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1: We are trained early to imagine that the holy or even the profane are things separate and apart from us. Things that live in a building or in a book, accessible only after years of study and deep contemplation. Are those with the long beards and the secret knowledge. But then, one day, you accidentally call upon the sacred or the profane, and you don't have the secret knowledge. You don't have the years of study, but no matter. This time, for whatever reason, it hears. The band Snap Judgment, we proudly present Something Sacred. Snap Judgment, storytelling with a beat. After this short break, Something Sacred. This way comes, snappers. Stay tuned.
2: Live from NPR News in Washington, I'm Janine Herbst. Iran fired ballistic missiles at Israel today, the first such attack since a Middle East ceasefire was declared 2 months ago. NPR's Greg Myrie has more.
3: The Iranian missiles targeted northern Israel, where warning sirens rang out Sunday night. The Israeli military said shortly afterward it had shot down all the incoming missiles. Falling debris ignited brush fires, but no damage or injuries were reported. Iran's Revolutionary Guard Corps said it targeted an Israeli airbase outside the city of Haifa. Iran warned earlier it might act due to ongoing Israeli attacks against Hezbollah, the Lebanese militant group closely allied with Iran. Israel's military spokesman said Iran had made a, quote, grave mistake, but did not indicate how Israel might respond. The latest fighting further complicates the already difficult effort to work out an end to the war in Iran. Greg Myrie, NPR News, Tel Aviv.
2: Peru held presidential elections today, and initial exit polls show one candidate with a slight lead, though it's still too close to call. NPR's Carrie Kahn reports many people said they were undecided or didn't plan to vote.
4: 27-year-old Ricardo Urrutia says he's used to having bad choices when it comes to voting in Peru. He voted for the leftist Roberto Sanchez, not because he totally backs the current lawmaker, but he says voting for Keiko Fujimori, the daughter of former hardline president Alberto Fujimori, would be a step backward toward dictatorship.
5: Se hagan para el bien de todos, no para el bien de ciertos puntos.
4: We need decisions for the good of everyone and not for just a few connected people. Peru has seen at least 10 presidents win elections, be removed or resigned or jailed, with none having completed a full term since 2016. If Fujimori prevails as president, she'll be the latest in a string of wins for the right in Latin America. Carrie Kahn, NPR News.
2: Investors on Wall Street get inflation and housing reports this week. NPR's Stephen Basaha has more.
6: Historically, spring is a hot time for home sales, but the market's cooled in recent years due to high mortgage rates. Tuesday, the National Association of Realtors will report May's existing home sales. Zillow's already reported sales down nearly 3% from a year earlier. On Wednesday, the Labor Department will share the latest on consumer prices. In April, prices rose 3.8% year over year, much faster than the Federal Reserve would like. If this week gives us similar inflation numbers for May, that would increase pressure on the Fed to raise interest rates this year, especially after a strong jobs report showed May added 172,000 jobs in a still resilient labor market. Stephen Basaha, NPR News.
2: U.S. futures contracts are trading in mixed territory at this hour. You're listening to NPR News. Germany's Alexander Zverev is the new Grand Slam champion, beating Fabio Cavoli for the French Open men's title. The 79th annual Tony Awards gets underway this hour at Radio City Music Hall in New York City. Musical and play revivals have gotten the biggest buzz this season, but Jeff London reports the prize for Best Musical has the most impact on the box office.
7: Will it be an adaptation of the teenage vampire movie The Lost Boys? Or the Titanic parody Titanic? Or the two-person show Two Strangers Carry a Cake Across New York?
8: New York!
7: Or the Golden Age musical parody Schmigadoon? all four will be performing on the Tonys broadcast, and all four could use the box office boost. All but Two Strangers have announced national tours. For NPR News, I'm Jeff London in New York.
2: And at the weekend box office, after 3 weeks of indie horror dominance, the slasher spoof sequel, Scary Movie, took the top spot with an estimated $55 million in ticket sales. The Wayans Brothers comedy, The Sixth Scary Movie, notched a franchise-best $105 million global launch. In second place, Masters of the Universe with $29 million, and in third place, A24's horror film Backrooms with $25 million. 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
11: Snap

9 years old, sitting in this church, angry. And my parents, angry at these brethren, this place, and now their preacher, all puffed up, red faced, bug eyed, steps to the podium, commands us to open your Bible to Exodus 32. Here, brethren, Moses climbs the mountain to see God. Do the people wait patient? They do not. Instead, they work with their forges, their ovens, with wickedness in their hearts, with evil. And look right here, look here, look here, look here. They pull a golden calf from the flame. What do they do then? The very worst thing you can do. They call this thing, this abomination, a god. Who needs that other god when this one gleams golden? Then they bow their heads before it, blasphemy. But know this, brethren, there's no sure way to summon the Lord than to mock him. The God that delivered them from slavery under Pharaoh stretches out his mighty hand and smites with fire and horror and pain for their betrayal. Remember that. If you want to see God face to face, you remember that. Later, anger has an idea. I snatch two hangers from the hall closet, bring them back to my bedroom, strip the wires from the hangers, bend them, fashion them, work it just so. Then I cover it, not with gold. I don't have any of that. Nah, instead, I wrap sheet after sheet of aluminum foil around it. Pinch and shape it into a face, into horns, the body of a calf. I admire it for a moment. Beautiful. My own graven image. Then I wait for a lull in the ever-present noise of my household, peek outside my bedroom, down the hall, push the front door open, quiet, quiet. Down the front steps of our trailer, aluminum calf wrapped tight in my jacket, then I run. Out to the middle of the woods, my secret, fast, fast, run, run until I reach the spot, reverently. Set the calf down on a patch of hard earth, but doubt stops me, fear. Then the anger returns, the fury. I have asked, begged their God to reveal itself as many ways as I know. Still, it judges me unworthy of even a word. Even a whisper, answer me. Well, this is all I have left. So I steel myself. Look to the sky, one last chance, answer me. Then I drop to my knees, bow my head,

We begin. Headed out to sea to meet Jordan. Now, Jordan is fresh out of boot camp and doing his very first unit with the Coast Guard on board a ship patrolling the waters off the East.

It's 12:30. I'm out here by myself on the catwalk, standing my watch, doing my lookout. This is a famous class cutter, bow to stern, 270 feet long, white with the famous U.S. Coast Guard orange racing stripe on the front. At this point, the ship is off the coast of New England. Even being late spring, it's still pretty cold. The wind is blowing. I'm bundled up in what we call a float coat, essentially a rain jacket with a life jacket built into it. It's a pretty dark night. It was very starry out, but the moon had very little illumination this particular night. So I'm using night vision goggles, and I'm looking for hazards, essentially. Things floating in the water, other ships that we might not see on radar. At this point, I'm about an hour and a half into my watch. It's been a pretty quiet night. I'm doing a scan with my night vision, just looking towards the front of the ship. And I see there's a person standing at the forwardmost point of the bow, about 70 feet away from me, with his arms outstretched. It's the middle of the night. There aren't very many people awake at this point, and for someone to be out there in the pitch black darkness, standing on the front of the ship, that rings alarm bells in my head. I'm concerned about the worst case scenario that this person is out there with the intent to jump off. Right away, I have to look again. You know, did I actually just see that? I pick up my NVGs again and look out, and it's very clearly a person standing there. Just the silhouette of a person. I can tell that it's a man. He's got a military-style haircut. And I can tell that they're wearing the Coast Guard uniform. Not by any color, just by the sort of silhouette of it. I'm yelling, "Hey, what are you doing out there? You know, just trying to get their attention." The OD, the officer of the deck, the person in charge of navigation of the ship, she's inside the bridge. This OOD has heard me screaming. She's my boss as a seaman. And she has come out to see what the deal is. She's short, probably 5'2", blonde woman with big, like, porthole glasses. Just these big round glasses that you practically can't see past when you're talking to her. So I hand her my night vision goggles. I say, "There's someone standing on the bow." And I think the exact words out of her mouth were, "Oh,

0: Because at this point, now she's reached the same initial conclusion that I have of somebody's on the front of the boat and they might be getting ready to jump over the side. So immediately she calls to the bosun's mate of the watch, our only roving watchstander on the bridge, and tells him to go down there. I can hear him open the door. It's a very distinct, like, creak and slam sound, a very heavy door. And I can see his flashlight as he comes out. He's got a life jacket on himself, and he's got another life jacket in his hand in case he has to reach out and grab this person and throw him in a life jacket to prevent him from hurting themselves. So the OD, she sends the bosun's mate of the watch down, and a couple minutes later, he comes up on the radio and he says, "There's no one up here." Right away, my heart sank. My immediate thought was that this person had jumped over the side or fallen over the side, and we didn't see it happen. I expected that we're going to be looking for a man overboard throughout the night. But I immediately pick up the night vision and I see right away that the person is there still. I hand him to her. She can still see him there. So now I'm thinking that the BMO probably had to walk through like a lit up space to get out there. And so his natural night vision just isn't adjusted enough to see this person. We're on the radio. I'm yelling. We're trying to guide him to where this person is standing. We can see him shining his flashlight right in the spot where the shadow is. And we see the BMO walk up right where this person is standing. We're telling him the whole time, "He's right there, he's right there, he's right in front of you. How do you not see him?" And then he walks right through the person and is still saying that there's nothing there. My blood runs cold. I'm dumbfounded. I don't know how I could be even seeing what I'm seeing. I just watched a man walk through another man. The OD and I are trying to figure out what it is we're looking at. Maybe it's this, maybe it's that, but we can both see that it's not any of those things we try to rationalize. The OD goes back into the bridge. She didn't have much to say after that. I think she was pretty well shaken up and in her own head at that point. I continue standing my watch. Every time I looked down, it was still there. And at this point, I've pretty well understood that he's gonna be there. I get off my watch and make my way through the ship. And at this point, I'm just so exhausted that I'm ready to go to sleep. And I pass out pretty much as soon as my head hits the pillow. So the next day, I'm sitting on the mess deck between meals, kind of just wasting some time. But at the same time, I'm thinking about this shadow that I saw last night. Ghost stories are very common on these boats. I've always been a sort of what I would call maybe a loose believer, but I've never seen one, so how can I possibly say one way or the other? And then the OD from that night comes up and sits down. That's abnormal behavior. Officers don't sit on the enlisted mess deck. They have their own sort of eating area cloistered from the rest of the ship. And traditionally, officers aren't supposed to sit there unless they ask you. And so for her to come over here and sit down, she clearly has something on her mind. Really, before I had a chance to say anything, she said, "I saw it again." After I got off watch, I went to my room and it was standing in the hallway. She just described it as just a black man-shaped figure. Right away, I just got chills. My hairs on my arms stood up. It wasn't just this figure that stood on an unreachable part of the ship, you know, 70 feet away from me. It's now something that I could turn the corner and see at any given moment. Within the next few days, you know, I start hearing stories about, I went out on the fantail to smoke in the night and I saw someone standing there and raised my phone up to their face to see who it was, and there just wasn't anybody there, or about seeing a shadow of a man while they were making their rounds before they went to watch, that they were in the gym and saw just this shadow of a person. At this point, I felt pretty afraid that I was gonna now run into this thing anywhere that I went. It's capable of moving around the ship. What else is it capable of? What is it gonna do the next time I run into it? About a week after that initial incident, we're having what we call quarters, where we all get together and the executive officer and the commanding officer, they discuss our upcoming plans, they make announcements. The executive officer stands up and he goes, "Oh, and we've got a burial at sea that we need volunteers for." I'm thinking, what are you talking about? Burial at sea? Like, nobody's dead. Nobody died on this boat. Come to find out, since we left Florida on our way back up to New England, we have been carrying this urn on board. And it's been tucked away in one of the officers' staterooms for safekeeping. And the urn belonged to a former electrician's mate in the Coast Guard. The electrician's mate had been in the Coast Guard in the 80s on board this particular ship, responding to search and rescue. What he requested was to be buried at sea in the vicinity of where his first SAR case was. At this point, it starts to make sense. This was probably the man that was walking around the boat. Anytime you run into an old veteran, one of the first things they want to do is take a look at the ship that they used to be on, see what's changed and see who's working and how things are going. I think he was just trying to get his bearings and see what's changed, see what stayed the same, reminisce in a way. This guy who was on this ship that stood where I stood, did the mission that I do, and now we're honoring his final request. Yeah, that felt very moving to me, and I was very quick to volunteer to be a part of this ceremony. The day of the ceremony comes, and I have volunteered to be an urn bearer. You have three riflemen to do the gun salute. We have someone with a trumpet to play taps. A couple people to hold the American flag as we do the interment. This particular urn is a small plastic box. Myself and the chief, we bring it over to the rail and put it over the side and let go. When we drop the urn in the water, I sort of say a little bit of a prayer to myself, just thinking about the implications of what we've just done and what it means to the man and his family. And after that, the sightings stop. The shadow just feels like another shipmate now. That being said, a shipmate that I still don't want to run into in the dark in the middle of the night, but it's just someone else who lived part of their life on this boat. Recently, I was underway on the ship that I'm on now, and I knew that the ship that I used to be on was in a port that we were pulling into. I went over to the ship. They were right across the pier, and salute the watchstander, go on the brow, and salute the flag, as is custom in the Coast Guard, and step on, and immediately that smell. Every cutter has its own smell. And just the memories of the time I was there just filled my head as I took in that smell. And I kind of feel like maybe that's what that electrician's mate was doing as well. Just taking in the memories.
1: Jordan, thank you, thank you, thank you for sharing your story with the Spook. The original score for that piece was by Lauren Newsom. It was produced by Zoe Frignow. When Snap Talking returns, we wake up the gods. 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
3: Hi, I'm Pedro Pascal. 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

Welcome back to Snap Judgment, the Something Sacred episode, featuring amazing stories from Snap's evil twin podcast, Spooked. Our question, how do you wake a god? Our next story begins on a spring night in 1986. Thousands of people have gathered in Hilo, Hawaii, not just from around the islands, from the four corners of the earth to witness the largest, the most prestigious hula competition in the world. As the sun sets over Hilo, rollers pack Ila Kanaka'ole Stadium, the rafters. Air tastes rich with the smell of Kahlua pork and the sound of ancient drums, and in the distance, dark clouds roll in. Snap Judgment.

0: evening and welcome to the 23rd annual Merry Monarch Festival Hula Competition. 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
1: Tonight, the Kahiko Competition, where 30 halaus will be sharing the ancient dances of Hawaii.
2: Leanne Durant is backstage with the other dancers in her halau, or hula school. After 9 months of practice and preparation, they're about to take the stage and perform their rendition of the Three Windstorms of Hina.
1: The women's chant, Kimo, speaks of the goddess Hina from Molokai and her three devastating winds that were able to bruise skins and devastate lands.
0: And so we should get from these dancers, male and female, very strong, emotional Kahiko ancient dances. Should be very interesting this evening.
3: And we were all ready to go, and we're standing in a circle. And then all of a sudden, the lights went out. It's pitch black. The storm is going crazy. That's when the dread really comes. Like, I had bad feelings from the very beginning of learning the dance. I was like, okay, what do we do to stop this?
2: Leanne has been dancing hula for almost as long as she can remember. As a girl growing up in Honolulu, she learned to dance a version of hula called hula awana. It's an instrumental style of hula that became popular after the Hawaiian language was banned in the islands.
3: I grew up in the generation where Hawaiian language, hula, was not accepted. During the overthrow of our monarchy, we were illegally taken by the United States. And once that happened, as a people, we weren't allowed to speak our language. Ancient hula was underground because we were not allowed to dance it. And then when I came home from college in 1977, there were things happening here in Hawaii, which they called the first renaissance of things Hawaiian. And it all started with the hula.
2: All over the islands, young Hawaiians were reviving hula kahiko and bringing back those traditional dances and chants.
3: It looked exciting, so I asked my neighbor if she was dancing hula anywhere, and she said she was. So I went down with her to a hula class with Kumuhula Mapuana de Silva. She was teaching kahiko, which is the ancient hula. Those chants go back, way back. It tells those stories of our ancestors. What kind of beauty did they see in a flower? What kind of beauty did they see in a rock? What did they do if things weren't right? What kind of battles did they have? And I just fell in love with it.
2: One day not long after she started studying hula kahiko, Leanne remembers overhearing her kumu, or teacher, Mapuana de Silva, talking about entering the Merry Monarch Festival.
3: I was like, what is that? That's how out of touch I was. I didn't even know about the festival. They started it as a little competition with a few halau. And over the years, it just, by word of mouth, by, you know, more the Renaissance was bringing more and more halau into being. And it just became one of the biggest things ever. And that's kind of like our big gold star, you know, in the spring, is going to Merry Monarch.
2: The first time Leanne went to Merry Monarch, it was 1981. She was in her 20s and having the time of her life, preparing for the festival with her hula sisters. Her halau didn't win that year.
3: But it was just really a fun time. It was a really bonding time. Each halau would have their own fundraiser with their own little signature to it. And because even though we were in competition, we would support each other. We would go to each other's fundraisers. We would help them. They would help us. It was like a huge, huge family. But it was a lot of work. We'd make our own costumes. We'd make our own lei. We have to raise money to get there and pay, be able to pay for our hotels, our vans.
2: Not to mention the hours each week spent practicing the dances they were going to perform.
3: They would have a dance of your choice, and then whoever the committee was would choose a dance where every halal danced the same. But each kumu brought their own spirit to it.
2: They'd start rehearsing their dances in September and work on them all the way through to the competition in the spring. But for Leanne and the other dancers in Halau, Mohala, Ilima, the point of all this hard work wasn't just to win. Although, in her first 5 years with the group, they did win 3 times.
3: What we would strive for was to share our hula and our interpretation with everyone.
2: And then came 1986 and the 3 windstorms of Hina.
3: It was about the goddess Hina. She's one of the oldest goddesses in Hawaii, and she was the female that could generate force in Hawaiian cosmology, and she was kind of a protector of the land, too. She had this gourd, and if the people wouldn't take care of the land, she would open her gourd just a little bit. When she opened that gourd just a little bit, the rain got stronger, the wind started to pick up. And it was kind of like a warning to the people that you better take care of business. And so as the chant goes on, the people still don't heed her call or, you know, pay attention. So she opens her gourd a little more. That's when you start getting lightning, thunder. The rain gets harder, the winds start whipping up. And on the 3rd time, when she opens the gourd, it's the destruction of man.
2: Leanne was a really experienced dancer at this point, and she was a mentor to some of the newer hula sisters. But when she got into the studio to start practicing this one,
3: something was just weird. I remember going to hula and we learned the 2nd verse. I all of a sudden just felt, I don't know how to explain it. I was a little frightened. I couldn't really explain why, but it was just a feeling I had in my na'au, in my gut. And that feeling carried through the whole, what I call the marabonic season, starting in September.
2: Leanne hoped that with time, she'd get more comfortable with the routine and the feeling would fade, but it didn't. When the spring rolled around, that uneasy feeling in her gut was still there whenever she practiced. She didn't mention it to her kumu or anyone else in her halau. She just kept pushing, trying to get it right.
3: But I just couldn't get it. I couldn't get the dance. I couldn't get the chant. I made mistakes all the time. It just didn't feel comfortable to me. I never had struggles like that learning a hula.
2: Finally, the week of Mary Monarch arrived. Leanne and her hula sisters flew to Hilo and checked in to the Nanaloa Hotel. That night, they sat in the audience in Edith Kanaka'oli Stadium and watched the Miss Aloha competition. The next day, it was their turn to compete, Kahiko night. Leanne remembers waking up that morning to perfect Hilo weather, blue skies with a cool mist coming off the ocean. The dancers spent the day rehearsing on the hotel lawn before heading over to the stadium. When they got there, they had some time to kill before they had to get ready, and most of the dancers wanted to watch the first groups perform. But Leanne decided that she needed some time alone and fresh air to clear her head, so she made her way back outside.
3: I was super nervous because I had a hard time with the chant. I needed to calm my nerves So I remember going down. I sat on the sidewalk, kind of along the fence. I would just keep kind of just taking a deep breath.

0: path, I would always just tell myself, just let it go. Just let it go. Once you get on that stage, you're going to forget all your worldly worries.
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0: As she sat there, breathing in and out, Leanne could hear the first women's group take the stage inside the stadium and start to perform Hina's chant.
1: We welcome you, the people throughout the state of Hawaii, from all of the Hawaiian Islands. And now, from Las Vegas, Nevada, under the direction of Kumuhula, Wayne Panoke. Hula halau o ka ho'one.
2: This is our first opportunity to see the Wahine competition chant, which will always be performed first.
3: Hina!

0: And then as I could hear the chanting on the stage, it started to rain. It came so fast, it pretty soon it was pouring rain. At first I didn't think anything because Hilo is unpredictable. It always does things like that, you know? So I went in and I started dressing. And then my hula sisters came. We dressed under the bleachers so we could hear what was going on the stage.
1: Making their first appearance at the Merry Monarch Festival, another opportunity to see Hina and her devastating wings.

0: the rain kept coming and the rain kept coming. It seemed like every time I heard the chant, the rain got worse and worse and worse. I was just like observing and thinking, wow, this is like the first storm. Clouds were really dark and heavy, and I could hear the chanting, and I would see lightning or hear the thunder. And then I went to, this is like the second storm. We're dancing about the story, and the story is coming true. Everybody's on stage, like they're chanting, and their energy is there, and they're bringing this to life. So I felt very uncomfortable, and I did not want to go on that stage. What if we were the ones that she decided then and there, let's open the gourd the third time, and it would be destruction of man? And the stadium was full of man. So I really felt dreadful. But I was not going to disappoint my kumu or my hula sisters. Like, I didn't want to be the one that was like, I don't want to do this, you know? Because not performing on Kahiko night automatically disqualified us from the competition. And we've worked so hard, you've sacrificed. You know, we've had girls sacrifice being in sports, going to proms, you know, doing all the things that you do as young people because we loved it so much. And what if I was wrong? So I talked myself back into it. It's just like, okay, you're here. This is a commitment. You can do it. Intermission was ending. People were going back to their seats.
1: Welcome back to Hilo Hawaii and the beautiful Edith Kanaka'ole Tennis Stadium.
0: Still, we're about to go on. My stomach is in knots. We were all ready to go on. We're standing in a circle. And then all of a sudden, the lights went out. You hear the audience say, whoa. And then there was silence. It's pitch black and the storm is going crazy. I start to kind of panic because I felt like the lights were the warning. And I just kept thinking in my mind, we need to break the cycle. We have to do something to stop the momentum of this storm. And the only way I knew how to break the cycle would be to not dance. And then one of my hula sisters that was standing next to me, she told me that she was afraid and she didn't want to go out and dance. And several other people came up and told me that. I went into care, nurturing mode. So I said, okay, I'll go talk to Kumu and see what happens. So I left the circle and I went up to her and I said, Mopu, I have to tell you something. We don't feel good about dancing. There was no anger. She just said, okay. So she came to the group and she talked to us and said, do you not want to dance? You know, of course, everybody's kind of like, oh, what should I say? And then I just said, well, I don't want to. And then the majority of the girls were like, yeah, we don't want to.
2: Meanwhile, out in the audience, somebody had started to sing.
0: I don't remember what song, but just to take the tension off, I think someone started to sing, and then everyone was singing.
3: So despite the festive mood, it was haunting, if not coincidental, to think that the night's intense lightning and thunderstorm literally shook

0: Edith Kanaka'ole Indoor Tennis Stadium. The storm caused a 40-minute blackout.
1: Eventually, the lights went on.
2: With the storm raging against the black sky, the announcer got on the mic.
1: He says, "I'd like to announce our next halau, halau mohala ilima, under the direction of Mapuana de Silva." She comes up, goes up the ramp by herself, goes to a mic in the middle of the stage, and nobody knew what she was going to say. But then she said, "We have decided that our girls will not be performing this evening.
3: My concern and care is first for my ladies. Thank you."
1: Then everybody was clapping. I think they were clapping because she made her students number one. It mattered. What we felt mattered to her, and that we were willing to be disqualified. So this Mapuana came back from being on stage and making that announcement. The rain just stopped. As we were undressing and putting our costumes away and taking care of everything, it went back to being a light mist with a little breeze. And it was no rain for the rest of the competition. I don't know what would have happened if we went up. There were a whole bunch of halau after us. They danced, no problem. But I felt it's not meant to be danced by us. It didn't matter that we missed this competition, that we got disqualified. None of that mattered. Because I feel that we broke the cycle.

you. Thank you, Leanne, for sharing your story. Leanne told us that even though her group was disqualified from the 1986 competition the next night, they did have another chance to dance, and after all the ups and downs of the festival, they rocked the stage with one of the best performances ever. And Spooksters, you should know the next Merry Monarch Festival is just days away. There'll be a link in our show notes where you can learn more. This piece was scouted by Ishel Lopez. The original score was by Clay Xavier. It was produced by Zoe Ferrigno. If you dug this journey through the Shadowlands, know that Spook Stories drop each and every week amazing stories from people who can scarcely believe it happened themselves. The Spook Podcast, never miss a moment. And Snap Plus is now available. 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Snap Plus, snapjudgment.org. Now, for just a moment, let's talk about babies. Tiny little bundles of joy, fat cheeks, that smell, that baby smell, the other baby smell. Makes your heart grow three sizes too big, but longtime listeners to this show know that it often starts at the beginning. And if you know an infant or a small child that demonstrates knowledge, powers, understandings, or memories that they didn't learn in nursery school, tell me about it. Spooked at snapjudgment.org, because there's nothing better than a spook story from a spooked listener. Spook Studios stands sentry between this world and the next, cloaked by KQED in San Francisco. Don't seek to find it, lest it seek to find you. No Snap Studio content may be used for training, testing, or developing machine learning or AI systems without prior written permission on Team Spooked. The union represented producers, artists, editors, and engineers are members of the National Association of Broadcast Employees and Technicians, Communications Workers of America, AFL-CIO, Local 51. And Spooked is brought to you by the team that loves to hula dance, except for Mark Ristich. Now, Mark refers to dance with the devil in the pale moonlight. There's David Kim, Zoe Ferrigno, Eric Yanez, Marissa Dodge, Regina Bediaco, Miles Lassie, Teo Dakot, Sui Chu, Evan Stern, Eve Jeffcoat, Ishel Lopez, Jack Darrow, Doug Stewart, Nicholas March. The Spook theme song is by Pat Massini Miller. My name is Glenn Washington. And you know, on the way to my auntie's house, my auntie's place, I'm contemplating my little quest for the divine. A search I know she would think was silly. My auntie, she always wanted kids of her own. I think she did. I think that she did. But it never happened that way for her. So I believe this was my personal stroke of good fortune, because when I was in the crazy at my house, she could sometimes be the escape, the respite, the hug, the hot meal, the field trip fee, the couch to sleep on, the kind word, the new kicks, the gas money, the good book, the screaming from the stands at the graduation, the address to write down when I didn't have an address. Emergency contact. Well, I didn't have an emergency contact. All these little things, I think about this, walking to her tiny apartment, busy searching for the divine, but here the divine is shining bright in front of me, and now the divine is cussing me out, flooding all that cold air inside, leaving her door wide open.

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1: Hey everyone, Jacob Margolis here. 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
3: From Futuro Media and PRX, it's Latino USA. I'm Maria Hinojosa. Today, we're marking the 10-year anniversary of the mass shooting at Pulse, the gay nightclub in Orlando, Florida. We're going to hear from a survivor and look at the impact for the LGBTQ plus community a decade later.
4: It's a lot of trauma. Sometimes when I close my eyes, I see when I was on the floor, on that restroom.
3: And then we're going to take a trip back to the 1960s in New York City with a look at Our Thing, the birth of salsa in Nueva York. It's about the label often called the Motown of salsa. That's Fania Records.
5: We mixed it up with our music, our influences, with jazz, with rock, with what was going on, with English.
3: All this coming up on Latino USA. Stay with us. No te vayas.
6: Live from NPR News in Washington, I'm Janine Herbst. Iran fired missiles toward Israel, triggering sirens in the north. It marks the first such attack since a fragile ceasefire took effect in early April, and it threatens ongoing efforts to negotiate an end to the war. Tehran says it's in response to Israel attacking a suburb of Beirut earlier today, despite a ceasefire with Lebanon that Tehran called a red line and in defiance of Washington's request days ago for Israel to stand down. NPR's Jane Arraf has more from Beirut.
7: The attack hit an apartment building in Beirut's southern suburbs where Iran-backed Hezbollah has offices. Israel said without providing evidence that it was a Hezbollah command center. Iran's National Security Commission said it would deliver a, quote, painful response overnight to Israel in retaliation. Iran has tied a ceasefire in Lebanon to a wider peace agreement with the U.S. Jane Arraf, NPR News, Tyre, Lebanon.
6: Ukraine's President Volodymyr Zelensky met with British Prime Minister Keir Starmer, French President Emmanuel Macron, and German Chancellor Friedrich Merz in London. NPR's Polina Litvinova reports they talked about the situation on the battlefield and Europe's role in peace talks.
8: According to Zelensky, Russia has been losing more than 30,000 soldiers, including killed and wounded, for 5 months in a row. Russia is not winning on the battlefield, he wrote on social media. But Kyiv still needs allies' help to protect its skies from Russian ballistic missiles. Strengthening Ukrainian air defense was one of the main topics during the talks. Another one was diplomacy. Zelensky believes Europe must be at the negotiating table, but its position, quote, should be strong. Polina Litvinova, NPR News, Kyiv.
6: The Senate passed a $70 billion bill last week to fund ICE and Customs Border Patrol for the remainder of President Trump's term, and it now heads to the House this week, where it's expected to pass. NPR's Eric McDaniel has more.
9: They're certainly accomplishing a big goal. 3 years of funding through the rest of Trump's term will insulate immigration enforcement from a lot of political pressure, right? They can't hold funding back. And mass deportations were a central campaign talking point for Trump. But it took basically 6 months to get here, and they weren't quiet. Public opinion started to turn on immigration enforcement after federal agents killed two American citizens in Minnesota early in the year. And Democrats, of course, shut down the agency that oversees immigration enforcement for months in a failed effort to secure reforms like body cameras and limits on face coverings, stuff like that.
6: NPR's Eric McDaniel. The U.S. Tsunami Warning System issued tsunami threats for the Philippines and neighboring Indonesia after a powerful magnitude 7.8 earthquake struck off Mindanao in the southern Philippines. This according to the U.S. Geological Survey. This is NPR. In Ohio, police in Toledo are still searching for the gunman who opened fire near a busy street festival yesterday, wounding 12 people. All were hospitalized, and police say they are in stable condition. Videos posted to social media show people running at the sound of gunfire and medics tending to the wounded in a park filled with event tents and food trucks. There's no word on a motive. Former Republican Senator Bob Packwood died today. He was 93 years old. The moderate from Oregon, who championed women's rights, was also forced to resign after 20 women alleged sexual misconduct. NPR's Jordan Marie Smith has more.
10: Republican Bob Packwood was a controversial figure in American politics. While some saw him as a policy advocate for women's advancement, 20 women accused him of misconduct. Packwood spent 3 years under investigation by the bipartisan Senate Select Committee on Ethics. He eventually resigned in 1995. For years, the senator from Oregon was seen as a feminist ally in the Republican Party. Packwood's private life and his public policy called his record into question. Senator Packwood died in Rancho Mirage, California, at 93. Jordan Marie Smith, NPR News.
6: In basketball, the NBA Finals move to Madison Square Garden in New York tomorrow night. The New York Knicks beat the San Antonio Spurs in the first two games, and security will be heightened at the Garden tomorrow night because President Trump is expected to attend. U.S. futures contracts are trading in mixed territory at this hour. I'm Janine Herbst, NPR News.
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3: It's Latino USA. I'm Maria Hinojosa. 10 years ago, on June 12th, a shooter killed 49 people and injured dozens of others at the Pulse nightclub in Orlando, Florida. It was one of the worst mass shootings in U.S. history. It remains this country's deadliest attack against the LGBTQ plus community, who were the majority of the victims, along with mostly Latinos and Latinas.
15: You know, I've heard a lot of conversation today about, is this terrorism? Is it a hate crime? No, I would say that it's both, without a doubt.
3: While ultimately the Pulse massacre was not considered a hate crime by the FBI, the fear and the sense of loss of safety was immediate for the LGBTQ community across the country, and that's according to our reporting. A decade after the Pulse nightclub shooting, the trauma and the healing is ongoing. The shooter was killed by the police in the incident, and while there have been legal cases including charges against the shooter's widow, federal and local police investigations, and even FOIA requests, there has yet to be any convictions. Survivors and the victims' families are still seeking accountability. And a way to memorialize the 49 people who lost their lives a decade ago.

0: for this story, Pulse, a decade later. We're going to hear from a survivor about his journey since that tragic day. He tells us what justice could look like for him and for the community of survivors and families of the victims. And we're also going to look at the repercussions of Pulse, how violence against the LGBTQ plus community has taken new shapes over the past decade. Back in 2016, Latino USA covered the mass shooting at Pulse. In the wake of one of our nation's biggest tragedies, it is worth remembering that attacks on queer people of color in this country are nothing new. And Reynaldo Leaños Jr. helped with that coverage back then as an intern. Ray has continued to cover the LGBTQ plus community since then. I'm going to pass the mic now to him. He spoke with Joshua Hernandez Carrion. He is one of the survivors of Pulse.
1: It's June 2016. Joshua is 22 years old and a shift manager at McDonald's in Orlando, Florida.
2: That night, I was supposed to get off at 10 p.m. I was getting short on my registers, so I can't count everything.
1: The math isn't mathing, and it's throwing a wrench in his plans for the night.
2: I say, my friend, they're going to fight with me.
1: Joshua is planning to meet his friends at Pulse to dance the night away after a long day of work. It's Latin night. He finally sorts out the accounting and clocks out at around 11:30 p.m. He rushes home to get club ready.
2: So I get onto Pulse at 12:20 in the night. Almost 1 hour before they close.
1: He dashes to the bar and orders a drink. As closing time nears, Joshua heads to the bathroom.
2: And then I hear the shot.
1: At first, he thinks it's part of the music. His gut tells him to take a closer look, and as he makes it to the bathroom exit, a group of people rush towards him. He realizes what he's hearing is gunshots.
2: So I say on my mind, what I do?
1: In that split second, he decides to stay in the restroom with about a dozen other people. Then the gunman enters and shoots at them with a semi-automatic rifle.
2: I get a shot on my left arm.
1: He lay there, bleeding for more than 3 hours with other victims around him. In that moment, Joshua thinks, I'm gonna die. Finally, the police make their way to him.
2: They take me in ambulance. So I say I had too much pain on my belly. When they check my belly, they see that I have another shot.
1: He goes into emergency surgery. The gunshots impacted 4 of his organs.
2: I still have a bullet inside of me on my back.
1: Joshua says the doctors could not remove the bullet because it could risk leaving him paralyzed or dead. His physical recovery has been a long journey. But even today, he doesn't have full strength in his arm. The shooting changed him at his core.
2: It's hard. It's a lot of trauma. Sometimes when I close my eyes, I see when I was on the floor, on that restroom.
1: It feels like it happened yesterday.
2: Son 10 años y se siente como si hubiera sido ayer.
1: He's grateful to be alive.
2: Dios me dio una segunda oportunidad de vida y hay que vivir al máximo.
1: He feels he needs to use his voice for the 49 people who lost their lives that night at Pulse.
2: Y yo soy bendecido de poder estar aquí, ser la voz de los 49 y ser la voz de los sobrevivientes.
1: Joshua is part of a collective named Pulse Families and Survivors for Justice. They advocate for accountability. They've been raising concerns about what else contributed to the high death toll that night, beyond the shooter's bullets and motives. For example, could code violations at the nightclub have been partially at fault?
2: Porque ese fence es ilegal.
1: Like the tall black nylon fence that was on the perimeter of the club that night. An investigation by the Orlando Sentinel revealed that the fence was not permitted and that it obstructed some from escaping during the attack. However, the city told the Orlando Sentinel this violation was not considered a safety issue.
2: Y por eso muchas vidas no se pudieron salvar, porque no había salida.
1: He believes that this contributed to the lives lost that night. In 2024, 8 years after the shooting, the Orlando Police Department found that a month before the shooting, the Orlando Fire Department documented several code violations at Pulse. They included broken doors, blocking of exits, and unpermitted renovations, which some argue was a big issue when law enforcement arrived on the scene.
2: A veces me frustra porque ellos también tienen culpa de lo que pasó.
1: For him, the owners also have a responsibility. For years, Joshua, other survivors, and victims' families fought for an investigation like this by authorities, but many were disappointed with its outcome.
2: Ellos dijeron que no iban a formar ningunos cargos porque que ellos no eran culpables.
1: The co-owners of the nightclub, Barbara Poma and her husband, Rosario Poma, were not charged with anything. Over the years, there's also been debate on how to honor the 49 people killed. There have been slow-moving efforts to build a memorial and a museum to this end. Almost a month after the shooting in 2016, Barbara Poma, the co-owner of the nightclub, created the One Pulse Foundation with this very goal, among other commitments to support the survivors and victims' families. But the NBC News affiliate station in Orlando found that those promises were not kept. And then, in late 2023, the foundation dissolved with no memorial and no museum. The city of Orlando has now taken over the project to build a memorial on the Pulse site.
2: I don't feel good with the city either, because they know the owner.
1: This past March, the city of Orlando demolished the Pulse site. They're expected to open the memorial in 2027. Joshua and some of the other survivors and victims' families are still skeptical that it'll actually happen.
2: It's sad because we don't have no memorial, so it's hard to confiar en ellos. When I see something, lo voy a creer.
1: They remain committed to seeking accountability for the lives taken that night, as we mark 10 years since the tragedy. Joshua wants the victims to be honored and remembered.
2: It's time to they make the memorial because it's time to us heal.
1: In the past 10 years, these 49 angels haven't been able to rest in peace, Joshua says.
2: Que ya es tiempo que esas 49 vidas ya descansen en paz.
1: It's time to give them that peace.
0: That was Latino USA producer Reynaldo Leaños Jr. Coming up on Latino USA, we unpack the reverberations of the Pulse shooting for the LGBTQ plus community and talk about how to protect their rights and safety 10 years after Pulse. Stay with us, no te vayas.

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6: It's Latino USA. I'm Maria Hinojosa. We are looking at the impact of the Pulse shooting a decade later and how anti-LGBTQ plus rhetoric, how the policies and violence is actually threaded from that tragedy up until today. So to better understand this broader context, I spoke with Carl Charles. He's an Atlanta-based trans attorney with Lambda Legal, an organization that helps fight for the civil rights of LGBTQ plus people in the United States. We discuss what the state of rights are for this community today. When I think back about the Pulse shooting, I remember so clearly just feeling this horror, a massacre, in basically a very Latino and Latina-centric gay club. And so when you heard about Pulse, what do you remember immediately understanding about what had just happened in our country?
7: I remember distinctly where I was when I heard about the Pulse massacre. It was early in the morning. I was waiting for my train back to New York City, and I had been in Philadelphia for a trans health conference at which I was presenting. I was still early in my legal career, and my dear friend called me and told me what had happened, and I sobbed sitting on the floor of Pennsylvania's Union Station. I can barely believe it was 10 years ago. Just telling you that story,
6: feels, you're getting emotional right now, Carl.
7: I am. It is a heartbreak that will never leave me. And it echoes, it reverberates across time for so many of us, and particularly for the Latino and Latina members of the LGBTQ community.
6: What would you say has been one of the lasting impacts of what happened at Pulse for the LGBTQ community in the United States?
7: From a personal perspective, I will share with you that when I go to gay clubs, I know where the exits are. I listen for particular sounds. I watch who's going in. I check and see if there's security. And I know I am not alone in that assessment. Pulse represented such a foundation of the Latino, Latina, LGBTQ plus community in Central Florida. There are so many clubs like that and places like that across the United States that were havens for the LGBTQ plus community. And now people are wary of going out and being in those places in the same carefree manner that they once were, knowing that this can be the outcome. I mean, I am incredibly troubled and disappointed to highlight that in November of 2022, in my hometown of Colorado Springs, where I was raised, the Club Q shooting occurred. You know, we had almost a very similar incident occurring in a place where LGBTQ people have fought to be safe and to be together. And so this is the backdrop in which LGBTQ plus people are living.
6: And what happened at Pulse 10 years ago has been called an act of terrorism, but not a hate crime. Help us to understand how this can be seen as an act of terrorism, but not be categorized as a hate crime. It feels entirely confusing and disrespectful.
7: I am in agreement with you. And I think this example in particular highlights, in some ways, the limits of the law to remedy immense harm that is done to people, marginalized communities, and to the LGBTQ plus community in particular. Hate crime statutes often depend on sufficient evidence to demonstrate motive. And it is wholly contingent upon the people who are investigating these kinds of crimes. And hate crimes often are too narrowly construed. They are don't often capture the nuances of these horrific incidents.
6: Is there a threat from the Pulse shooting to the kind of rhetoric that we are living through today in a second Trump administration?
7: Sadly, I think there are many connections to be made about the anti-LGBTQ plus rhetoric that we are seeing now, tracing back to the circumstances that gave rise to the Pulse massacre. I think that the rhetoric at this moment is really heightened, especially coming from state and local leaders. The governor of Florida has not been shy about supporting anti-LGBTQ measures. Things as sort of atmospheric as refusing to allow sidewalks to be painted in rainbows. You know, these symbolic things that tell a community, you're welcome here, you belong here, we celebrate you. Trying to control those symbolic communications is really astounding. And I think speaks to the moment that we find ourselves in. The Trump administration in the first iteration didn't do what they are doing as effectively now. And that is trying to divide us as a community, trying to create a separation between trans people and LGBTQ people, right? Where there is no division. We are connected in more ways than we are different. And I think that they learned from the first administration and now have adjusted their game plan, as we can really see very clearly in Project 2025, to zero in on attacking transgender people, creating basically a boogeyman in the trans community and using that as a scapegoat for every issue at any turn, right? And now here we are really trying to hold the levees against a cultural moment that seems to be regressing towards very homophobic and transphobic perspectives. And this is part of our history. We march forward, we secure rights, people are harmed and suffer along the way, and we continue to push back against the forces that would remove us from society.
6: Now we are going to turn to LGBTQ rights in today's courtrooms. Carl is a lead litigator on the federal case brought by Lambda Legal against the Trump administration for trying to prevent trans and non-binary people from obtaining accurate U.S. passports.
7: We all should be concerned about what happens to the most marginalized people in our communities. I think people outside the LGBTQ plus community should be especially concerned about the way that this administration has weaponized its rhetoric and zeroed in with precision towards the rights of LGBTQ plus people, because if they can do it to this so-called disfavored group, there's very little stopping them from doing it to many more people. In some respects, LGBTQ plus people are the canary in the coal mine of our democracy. Where our rights and protections go, so go those of many other people.
6: Which brings me to the question of sports, which is everywhere in U.S. culture. The Supreme Court is hearing a case.
1: On the docket today, high-stakes arguments about whether states can ban transgender athletes from competing in girls' and women's sports teams.
6: So what is this case and what are you expecting might happen and what do you think the repercussions will be?
7: So Lambda Legal and the ACLU have litigated for several years now, BPJ versus West Virginia Board of Education and several other defendants. And we began representing our client, BPJ, back when she was 11. who was open about being transgender and who wanted to play school sports, just like all of her friends. And that's really what's at the heart of this case. And yes, it is now up in front of the Supreme Court. And it asks the question, what really is at the heart of Title IX? Does Title IX really stand for equal access, equal participation, regardless of a person's sex? Or is it only when a school decides a person's sex or thinks it is appropriate or what have you? And we've marshaled all of that behind the humanity of a trans girl. And she is withstanding a great deal of harassment and attacks, all for just being herself and for wanting to reap the same benefits of school sports as any of her peers.
6: So I'm going to share something that recently happened to me with my family in Mexico. A cousin of mine who's older used a term that I didn't understand. And then I was like, oh, this is an insult to the gay and queer community. And I stopped him right there. And I said, primo, you cannot use that term. And when you use terms like that in a family setting, it is disruptive and it's an insult. How can people be good allies to your community now?
7: I just want to say thank you so much, Maria, for taking the time to call in your family member, to call in your primo and say, hey, you're creating an environment where people don't feel welcome, where people do not feel like they want to be their full selves. No one would do that to you. So please think twice before you do that. Connecting with our friends and family about these issues, about issues impacting LGBTQ plus people in the United States and around the world, is as important, in my view, as any court case. Because as my friend Chase Strangio at the ACLU said recently, our legal arguments didn't change.
8: What fundamentally changed was people's understanding of connection to the demands, the humanity, the tangible experience of gay people. And it was a massive shift, and it had taken decades.
7: And that comes through things like what you did with your primo. It comes through conversations, relationships. It comes from talking about our experiences in our lives and connecting authentically with others around us. That's really the way that we continue to move forward in our fight for LGBTQ plus equality.
6: So as a country, your words about how we should be reflecting on the 10 years since the Pulse massacre.
7: It's hard not to say that it's a somber moment. I text my friends on the anniversary every year, and we mark it and we mourn. I hope that the people who were lost to the Pulse massacre, I hope that if they were here, they would feel proud of what we have done in their name, which is try to change the world, to make it a different and better place, a place where something like Pulse would be impossible. I know we're not there yet. I know we have much work to do. You know, I think that the next 10 years for me are charting a course where we continue to move forward in the fight for LGBTQ plus equality, remembering always and taking with us those we have lost far too soon.
6: Carl Charles, thank you so much for joining me on Latino USA.
7: Thank you so much, Maria.
6: That was Carl Charles, an attorney with Lambda Legal. And our hearts go out to all of those who lost loved ones at Pulse, and also to the survivors.

0: And dear listener, we're going to switch gears significantly now and take you to 1960s in New York City. We're doing this with a podcast called Our Thing, The Birth of Salsa in Nueva York. And guess who the host is? None other than the Oscar and Emmy nominated actress and resident New Yorkerican, Rosie Perez. Our new podcast is made by our own Futuro Studios. It goes deep into the story of the legends behind the music and Fania Records, the rebellious, seductive, and political music label that defined the salsa movement. So I'm going to leave you here with our host, Rosie Perez, for an excerpt from episode 1, Fania Takes Nueva York. Enjoy it.
1: There's a pretty legendary concert from 1973.
2: Saludando, señores.
1: It was at a venue you had to have to think you could play.
3: Yankee Stadium at that time could hold 55,000, as I remember.
1: Yankee Stadium. Initially, this concert was supposed to attract a modest crowd.
3: I said, how many people you expect? He said, yeah, we'll get 8,000 people.
4: Everybody said we're crazy for doing Yankee Stadium.
1: Crazy because who the hell reserves a 50,000-seater venue for 8,000 people? Stadiums were reserved for big, big shows. I mean, only a few years before this, the Beatles played Shea Stadium.
5: Here are the Beatles.
1: But there was a boutique music label in New York City, and, well, they had These were underdogs from a forgotten corner of the city, El Barrio and the Bronx, making a new kind of explosive music fusion. This genre they were calling salsa. And that little boutique label, it was called
6: Fania Records.
7: Fania Records.
4: Fania Records. I was sitting there with Jerry at 5:30 and there was nobody there.
1: At first, it seemed Fania Records bet on Yankee Stadium wouldn't pay off.
4: And we didn't have great ticket sales, and we put a lot of money into that.
1: But they had something in their corner, or someone.
8: Ladies and gentlemen, here they are.
1: Or several someones. The Justice League of Salsa. I was 9 years old at the time, but that was old enough to know the names of these legends.
9: Willie Calhoun, Lavoe.
1: The sounds of Willie Colon and Hector Lavoe were blasting at my family parties before this show ever happened.
9: Larry Harlow, Danny Pacheco.
1: These were the superheroes of salsa.
9: Conde, Rodriguez, Miranda.
1: You really think only 8,000 people were going to show up to watch them when the Latinos in the city had grown exponentially?
9: Vicky,
1: Moreno. My police.
3: Little did he or I know that there was going to be 42,000 people there.
1: On stage that night, the best percussion players of that time, Mongo Santa Maria and Ray Barreto, battling it out on the congas.

0: Ray Barreto was in a white button-up shirt open just enough to show off his chest. At one point, he takes the conga drum and starts banging it on the ground. Johnny Pacheco, one of Fania co-owners and director, is dancing while he's conducting. He can't contain himself. Like every person on that stage is dancing. It's electric, as if the drums possess the people. And the crowd, who was sitting in the stadium seats, wanted to see their superheroes up close. They wanted to be on stage. Timbalero Nicky Marrero remembers that moment.
1: And all of a sudden, I saw the public that was sitting in the bleachers coming down. It was like ants coming into the grounds. And they were coming closer and closer and closer and closer.
0: Fania Records co-owner Jerry Masucci had made a deal with the stadium that prohibited the crowds from getting on the field, or the label would lose their deposit. But the crowd didn't give a about any agreement.
2: I could see them coming down from the lows down and down.
0: Thousands of people swarmed the field.
3: The groundskeeper goes over to the AC distribution panel, and he's pulling out the power to the stage.
0: The sound guy, Bernie Fox, did his best to keep the concert going as the groundskeepers threatened to shut it down.
3: This is all live. And the thing is flashing, you know, there's sparks, and the sound system goes, and it turns into what sounds like a kazoo.
4: Okay, amigos, se acabó el concierto.
0: The show no one thought would draw a crowd took over Yankee Stadium. Not only did the fans rush the field, they jumped on the stage and took whatever wasn't nailed to the ground. Someone waved a giant Puerto Rican flag. It was nuts. Fania Mania. The little record label that people called crazy for booking Yankee Stadium proved everyone wrong. Nicky Marrero recalls.
1: It was the first time in my life that I felt Yankee Stadium. Where can you go after this?
0: My work has always lived at the intersection of movement, film, and cultural storytelling. But before the recognitions or the titles, I was just a girl in Brooklyn, listening to salsa music. As a New Yorkan, I sometimes questioned if I was Puerto Rican enough for the motherland. Salsa reminded me that identity is not just inherited, it is created, lived, celebrated, and it was born and raised right here on the streets of New York City. So, that's where we're gonna start. Episode 1. Fania takes Nueva York.
5: Nueva York!
0: From Brooklyn to the Bronx, music has always been a part of New York City's heartbeat. Coming from windows, people's cars, family parties, check, check, and check. The hi-fi was up and bumping the latest tune. People would bring over their favorite records and share their latest finds. For our family, that usually included artists from Fania Records, the Motown of Latin music. You know them.
6: Willie Colon,
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0: These artists were the soundtrack to our lives. And they were here in New York City. Because if you wanted to make music, New York was where you came to make it. And the 60s was a time of change. Change in music, change in politics, change in culture. Aurora Flores is a Puerto Rican journalist and writer who once worked for Fania Records and grew up in New York City.
14: The 60s was a big shift from big band, from mambo, from rumba and merengue to charanga, to pachanga. In 1960, when the whole world was doing twists, New York Latinos were doing pachanga.
0: And don't forget, rock and roll was also taking over in the 60s. Young people in the U.S. used rock and roll to rebel.
14: American kids rejected the big band music of their parents. They out and out rejected and embraced rock and roll. We didn't do that. We respected our parents' Puerto Rican music. We respected the Cuban music. But then we mixed it up with our music, our influences, with jazz, with rock, with what was going on, with English. And we called it salsa.
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5: It started at a party. 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
4: It's Latino USA. I'm Maria Hinojosa. We've been hearing an excerpt of the first episode of a new series by our own Futuro Studios. The host, Rosie Perez, is telling us the story of the Motown of salsa, Fania Records. It's the 1960s, and Latino youth were taking the music of their parents and adapting it to what they were feeling in those moments. And at that time, the dance craze was the pachanga, a new kind of dance. Rosie Perez is going to pick up the story now from Our Thing, The Birth of Salsa in Nueva York.
0: The pachanga. It's kind of like salsa to the naked eye, but more funky, more street. Often involves a pañuelo and some jumping. Huepa!
5: The thing that came up was a pachanga.
0: This is musician Johnny Pacheco speaking to author Mary Kent for her book, Salsa Talks.
5: It was number one. I started the dance and the charanga craze.
0: Let me tell you more about Johnny, because he's one of the main characters in this whole story. Juan Azarias Pacheco Nipping, a.k.a. Johnny Pacheco, was born in the Dominican Republic and was exposed to music young.
5: My father was a band leader. He used to have Orquesta Santa Cecilia, which was the number one orchestra in that era.
0: His father, renowned band leader and clarinetist, gifted him a harmonica one year, and that was that.
5: The first instrument that I got was a harmonica that was given to me. By the time I was about seven, I was playing merengues already.
0: Johnny's family fled the Dominican Republic because of the infamous dictator, Rafael Trujillo. The Pacheco family did not sympathize with the dictator. And if you weren't down with Trujillo, it was very easy to turn up missing. So Johnny's father worked tirelessly to get his family out of the country, finally able to bring Johnny over to New York City when he was 11. After going through the public school system, he eventually studied percussion at Juilliard, the world-renowned music school. By the late 50s, Johnny was gaining traction with his orchestra, Pacheco y su Charanga.
5: I was trying to get the group recorded. I never gave up. So I went in the studio and I did a demo. Nobody wanted. They said, that's a

0: His first album with the label, Pacheco y Su Charanga, was a hit. In one of his early songs, he repeats Akuyuye, Akuyuye, an African term meaning joy or happiness. The percussion is the backbone, still marking that clave, ba, ba, ba, ba, ba, with a cowbell marking the mambo section. The whole song is a party. And mark my word, it made you want to dance. Mucho swing. Johnny was a genius. He could play everything well. He had refined playing percussion at Juilliard. But thanks to that, he also played clarinet, violin, and one of his signatures, the flute.
1: Pacheco was incredibly knowledgeable about music.
0: That's Bernie Fox, one of Fania's original sound engineers. You heard him up top.
1: If Pacheco had to overdub a maraca part or a guido part on a live recording, he didn't have to look at music. If once he heard the music once, he knew all the breaks, he knew all the everything, and he would just go and play it.
0: There was nothing Johnny couldn't do. So, anyway, back to Alegre. After that initial honeymoon phase ended, Johnny realized something was amiss at the label.
2: We were selling records and the money wasn't coming in. They were spending money like it was going out of style. And that really ticked me off.
0: So Johnny Pacheco decided he would leave Alegre for bigger dreams, as he told Aurora Flores in an interview.
3: Then I wanted to have the best orchestra ever, getting all the best musicians, putting them together.
0: And by this time, Johnny, he was a star. His record had been a hit.
4: This record at that time sold over 100,000 copies.
0: Making sure you heard that right. 100,000 copies in 1961. This is not streaming sales or digital downloads. This was pushing music on the radio and physical albums sold without any of the modern tools to get your name out there. Think about that. Johnny was huge, but his personal life was suffering.
4: He was getting divorced at the time.
0: Johnny needed a divorce lawyer.
4: His divorce lawyer was Jerry Masucci.
5: The star at a party.
0: That's Jerry Masucci, the other central character of our story. He speaks here to author Mary Kent for her book, Salsa Talks.
5: He was with Alegre at the time, record. He was unhappy.
0: Johnny met Jerry about the divorce, but soon the two hit it off when they talked about their mutual love for Latin music.
6: He's a very charming guy, Jerry. You know, very charming.
0: This is Alex Masucci, who you heard from earlier, who is also Jerry's younger brother.
6: And he was really a jock. You know, he was always playing ball.
0: Jerry and Alex grew up in Brooklyn, New York. Their parents were immigrants from Italy. And Alex remembers that even as a kid, Jerry loved Latin music.
6: When I was a kid, we shared a bed. So he would come home and he'd put on Latin music. And I'd say to myself, you know, how come I don't understand? How does he understand this? What is it? Who is this guy? Why is he listening to this?
0: Before he was a divorce lawyer or a cop, Jerry was in the Navy. And the Navy sent him to Cuba.
5: I worked in Havana. So I went to school in Mexico. I was always sort of had a feeling for Latin things.
0: Jerry got back to New York and tried to find his way.
6: He was the youngest cop on the force. He became a cop on his 21st birthday. Jerry was always trying to start businesses. You know, he was always trying something. And then Jerry met Johnny.
0: Johnny Pacheco, who happened to need a divorce and who also happened to be one of the hottest Latin musicians of the time. And then it became official. Here's Jerry again.
5: Johnny said, I'm going to start a record. So we became partners.
0: Jerry had teamed up with Johnny to create Fania Records, a new label that they said would be favorable to musicians. One that would be like a family.
6: My mother and father gave him the money to do the album.

0: which was a lot of money for them to give. You know, they were making $28 a week.
1: The Masucci's mom gave them $2,500 and they were off. Johnny would serve as musical director and Jerry would handle the business side, even if at first that was a work in progress.
0: He didn't know anything about the music business. You know, they opened up a phone book.
2: I got the Yellow Pages out and called up the recording studio and jacket place, label place, and we made a record.
1: Together, Johnny and Jerry, Jerry and Johnny, a real dynamic duo.
0: Johnny is probably one of the most talented showmen in the history of the business, an incredible songwriter, fabulous flute player, and a wonderful guy, you know? I mean, I don't think either one of them could have done it without each other, period.
3: Jerry was a true fan of the music. He really got into the music big time.
1: Javier Verne, a popular music producer and musician.
3: Fania, the name Fania is a coffee shop in Cuba where a lot of guys went to hang out.
1: There's some debate about that name. Johnny stuck by his version in many interviews that the name came from a Cuban song called Fania Funche, originally written by Reynaldo Bolaños. He also said that there was a Cuban group called Fania.
4: It was a group of individuals in Cuba that they had this club and it was for good players only. And the name attracted me so much, I put Fania. Instead of Fania, Fania. I said, this will sound not only good to the Spanish, but to Americans. They would say Fania Records.
1: Whatever the reason, the name Fania stuck. I'll take it. So, the two co-founders now have a name, some producers, and a couple of artists. Fania Records was up and running. Sort of.
0: There were so many record labels on 10th Avenue, you know, just in storefronts. And we were basically in a broom closet in Jerry's law office, you know. You know, we didn't sell a lot of records.
1: Cañonazo was the first of Pacheco's albums released on the new Fania label. With 11 dance tunes, this marked the beginning of an era. They didn't even have space to store the LPs. Remember, we're talking about physical products, giant, heavy boxes. A team of two, they would deliver the records, sometimes out of the back of Johnny's own car. One person to watch the car and one to deliver the merchandise. If you know New York City, you know parking was a even back then. Here's Johnny Pacheco again.
4: I used to do Monday, Wednesday, and Friday. And Jerry used to do Tuesday, Thursday, and Saturday. We used to get in my car and put all the records. We used to go to every store delivering our own records.
1: Despite Johnny already being a pretty big deal, here he was in the middle of winter distributing records himself. And people got a kick out of it.
5: It was cold like hell, and my nose was running. And one guy said, look what Pacheco lined up, he's making deliveries. And he took out a dollar bill and gave it to me. And I took it.
6: Every cent that came in, we put it back into the business.
1: All of that paid off because the public took notice. Here's Jerry.
2: And it just all came together. You know, expecting another record. And we found new guys. And all of a sudden, bingo.
1: Jerry and Johnny were able to get it played on the radio because Jerry was well-connected through his day job as a lawyer and a cop, and Johnny knew all the DJs. Between the two of them, they knew everyone. The public was into what they were selling because it was different. Because, like we said earlier, the demographics were changing. Aurora remembers the first time she noticed the change.
7: So I'm listening to Symphony Sid one night, and I hear a conga, I hear a lot of music, but I'm hearing this guy, but I'm saying, wait a minute, he's not singing about the farm, he's not singing about the chicken and the rooster, he's singing about the projects, he's singing about riots, he's singing about us.
1: This new generation of kids, dubbed the sneaker generation, was ready for change in society and in music, but with the flavor they grew up listening to at home. By 1966, the Palladium shuttered its doors and Fania Records was poised to take the city by storm. But as the saying goes, the road to hell is paved with good intentions. Coming up this season,
0: that night at the Cheetah, they just played unbelievable.
8: Boris Levy is somebody you didn't mess with, you know. Wanted things his way, if they were legal or not.
9: Our rhythm is directly African. We cannot continue to act as if this is just Latin music. This is African music.
7: La Lupe was the queen of Latin soul, different from Celia.
10: Why is it, Jerry, that you promote the commercial bands? Why aren't you promoting the black bands?
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12: Johnny was very hurt because Johnny trusted him.
13: 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We sold millions.
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16: 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Our show was the work of Reynaldo Leaños Jr., Nicole Rothwell, Chini Montalvo, and Maria Garcia, with the help of Marlon Bishop. Fernanda Echavarri is our managing editor. Nancy Trujillo is our production manager. Our engineers are Stephanie LeBeau, Julia Caruso, and JJ Carubin. The Latino USA team also includes Roxana Aguirre, Luis Luna, Glorimar Márquez, Julieta Martinelli, Monica Morales Garcia, and Adriana Rodriguez. Benile Ramirez and I are executive producers. I'm your host, Maria Hinojosa. 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Chao.
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23: 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I'm Alzo Slade.
24: And I'm Peter Sagal. We've all been there. You know you got to start planning, but you get distracted, and the next thing you know, 250 years have gone by, and you got nothing lined up for the birthday party. We'll ask who's going to fill in for the people who were going to fill in for the people who dropped out. Plus, record-setting Olympic bobsledder Alana Myers-Taylor tells us what it's like to race down the Texas hills, and Alzo Slade is absolutely chuffed to make his debut as our official judge and scorekeeper.
23: Tarps off. Let's go.
24: Wronowski's really going guns out for our quiz. It comes up right after this hour's news.
3: Live from NPR News in Washington, I'm Janine Herbst. Israel says it carried out strikes on military targets in Iran in a statement posted on Telegram tonight. This after Iran fired ballistic missiles at Israel today, the first such attack since a ceasefire was declared 2 months ago. NPR's Greg Myrie has more.
4: Israel said the Iranian missiles were directed at northern Israel, where warning sirens rang out on Sunday evening. The Israeli military said in a statement on X that it shot down incoming missiles, but it added that it had identified additional launches targeting Israel. Iran warned earlier it might act due to the ongoing fighting between Israel and Hezbollah, the Lebanese militant group that's closely allied with Iran. Hezbollah fired on northern Israel on Sunday morning, according to Israel. Several hours later, Israel carried out airstrikes in the southern suburbs of Beirut, a Hezbollah stronghold. Greg Myrie, NPR News, Tel Aviv.
3: A standoff that's been going on for nearly 2 weeks, sparking occasional clashes between protesters and law enforcement agencies at an ICE detention center in Newark, New Jersey, continues. Bruce Konweiser has more.
5: Demonstrations broke out at the Delaney Hall facility late last month after detainees announced a hunger strike to protest conditions inside the prison. Within days, U.S. Senator Andy Kim was given limited access to the facility. He found the detainees' complaints to be credible. Kim was back at the detention center on Saturday, but was denied entry.
6: This time was different because this time ICE refused to let me talk to any detainees. They restricted my ability to do my job.
5: Congress has oversight authority over such facilities. All told, dozens of people have been arrested, a handful have been taken to hospitals, and three separate law enforcement agencies have failed to calm the situation. And New Jersey is suing the prison's management, demanding access to the facility. For NPR News, I'm Bruce Konweiser in Greenbrook, New Jersey.
3: President Trump says Acting Director of National Intelligence, Federal Housing and Finance Agency Chief Bill Pulte isn't his permanent choice for DNI. Both Republicans and Democrats pushed back on the nomination. Pulte has no background in intelligence work, but will now oversee the country's 18 intelligence agencies. Senator Mark Warner is vice chair of the Senate Select Committee on Intelligence. He says he's concerned about what Pulte may do.
18: What he has shown is a complete loyalty to do whatever Donald Trump wants, compromising private information about mortgages. That means he should get promoted to have the keys to the 18 intelligence agencies with our most classified information. And with an attempt by President Trump to interfere in the elections, my fear is this guy would completely go along with that.
3: Speaking there on ABC's This Week, U.S. futures contracts are trading in mixed territory. This is NPR News. A huge luxury development backed by President Trump's son-in-law, Jared Kushner, is facing growing resistance in Albania. NPR's Rob Schmitz reports Kushner is proposing to build a resort on top of an environmentally protected coastal area.
25: Every night for the past week, thousands of Albanians have marched along the main thoroughfare in the capital, Tirana, each time ending up in front of Prime Minister Edi Rama's office to protest his government's lack of transparency surrounding Kushner's project on a wildlife preserve. At a protest yesterday at the proposed site of the resort in Svanich, Albi Batozi was among hundreds concerned about the project.
26: Because it will not be for me, it will be just for that 1% of millionaires.
25: This past week, state prosecutors froze the bank accounts of a landholding company tied to the resort. Rob Schmitz, NPR News, Albania.
3: Mercedes driver Kimi Antonelli won the Formula One Grand Prix race in Monaco today, giving him 5 wins in a row. He replaced Lewis Hamilton last year and only won his first race in March. The 19-year-old Italian is the youngest F1 winner in Monaco. At the weekend box office, after 3 weeks of indie horror dominance, the slasher spoof sequel, Scary Movie, took the top spot with an estimated $55 million in ticket sales. The Wayans Brothers comedy, The Sixth Scary Movie, notched a franchise best $105 million global launch. In second place, Masters of the Universe with $29 million. I'm Janine Herbst, NPR News in Washington.
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0: Hi, I'm David Rodriguez, a producer on the community engagement team at LAist. 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
23: 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I'm the man who, for some reason, thought now was a good time to start a career in public radio. I'm Alzo Slade, and here's your host at the Bass Concert Hall in Austin, Texas, Peter Sagal.
2: Thank you, Alzo. Thank you, everybody. Great to be back in Austin, Texas. We have a fine show for you today. Later on, we're going to be talking to Alana Myers Taylor, the most decorated Black Winter Olympian ever. But first, we are so excited to inaugurate what cultural historians of the future will refer to as the Alzo era, as we welcome Alzo Slade as Wait Wait's new official judge and scorekeeper.
7: Thank you, thank you. Thank you, Peter. Thank you so much.
2: This is very exciting, but also, now that you are official, you are able to wield the awesome power of judging and scorekeeping. So as you start your reign, what do you want people to know about you?
7: That I am the most decorated Black scorekeeper in Wait Wait history.
2: So, if you want to be the first contestant of the Alzo era, give us a call. The number is 1-888-WAIT-WAIT. That's 1-888-924-8924. Let's welcome our first listener contestant. Hi, you're on Wait Wait, Don't Tell Me.
8: Hi, this is Jenny Stout calling in from Salt Lake City, Utah.
2: Salt Lake City is a fabulous place. 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
2: Oh, that's so wonderful. It's always lovely to hear. Well, Jenny, it's great to have you on the show. Let me introduce you to our panel this week from Austin. First up, a comedian and fashion designer whose new fashion project, House Cardi by Michelle Wolf, just dropped. It's Brian Babylon. Next, one of Vulture's comedians you should and will know of 2025. It's Rachel Koster.
9: Hi, Jenny. Thank you. Hi, Rachel.
2: And host of the hit podcast, Breaking Bread with Tom Papa, it's Tom Papa.
10: Hi.
2: So, Jenny, welcome to the show. You're going to play Who's Alzo this time. Alzo Slade is going to read you three quotations from this week's news. If you can correctly identify or explain two of them, you will win our prize. Any voice from our show you might choose for your voicemail. Are you ready to go?
8: I sure hope so. I've been cramming all day.
2: Well, you have. All right, well, here is your first quote, and as I'm sure you'll recognize from Alzo's imitation, it is Vanilla Ice.
7: I don't even vote, so I don't even care. I'll go play for Putin if you want.
2: Warm Body, Vanilla Ice, was one of the few performers not to drop out of a concert on the National Mall celebrating what?
8: America's 250th birthday.
2: Yes, that's exactly right. For their big party on the National Mall, the White House proudly announced a lineup of American music icons like Vanilla Ice and Bret Michaels from the band Poison. Seriously, it was like they just wrote down all the names from the Grammys in memoriam reel.
10: So is this tied to the cage match that's going to happen on the lawn?
2: Oh, it's all part of the big festivities.
10: That's all part of
2: the cage match. They've been building this thing on the White House lawn to have a UFC, basically a cage match.
10: Yeah.
2: That's going to be on Flag Day, which, oh, by the way, what a coincidence, is also President Trump's 80th birthday.
11: Let me just say this about that UFC thing. If you look at aerial footage
2: yes.
11: of the White House,
2: yes.
11: It looks like what they thought the White House was going to look like when the Obamas were there. It looks like Breaking Bad meth lab house.
12: Yeah.
11: With the construction of the ballroom.
12: Yeah.
11: That UFC, it looks very like Air Force One is on some blocks. It looks wild.
12: It feels like when you have a house guest and you can't kick them out and they're ruining everything and you're like, we'll just clean it when they're gone.
24: Right. All right, Jenny, here is your next quote. It's about a hot new director in Hollywood.
23: He got his start at age 9, posting videos of himself playing Minecraft.
24: That was Variety magazine talking about 20-year-old Kane Parsons, one of the hot new Hollywood directors who got their start making videos for what platform?
8: YouTube?
24: Yeah.
8: Yes! Yeah, you said it, okay.
24: The horror movies Backrooms, made by Mr. Parsons, and Obsession, both made by former YouTubers, are dominating the box office. They grossed over $100 million on their opening weekend. It's so wonderful to see theaters filled again with young people, all of whom had to jump up every 4 minutes to hit the skip ad button on the screen.
11: It's hard to get people out to the theater these days.
24: Yeah.
11: It's hard to get people to the movie theater to buy $50 popcorn. It's tough.
24: And yet they have managed it by giving these young filmmakers an opportunity to make real movies. Have any of you seen these movies, or did you follow their careers on YouTube prior?
12: I haven't seen them, but I have two daughters who are in their early 20s, so I know enough about them. What do you want to know?
24: Did they come home and tell you all about it?
12: Yeah, they're really scary. They showed me the trailer for the backroom ones.
24: Yes.
9: There's a lot of hidden undertones.
24: Hidden undertones, okay.
9: And that's very secret messages. Hidden.
24: Yeah. The directors of these two films are 26 and 20 years old. That's half the age of Martin Scorsese if you add them together. And the director of this movie, Backrooms, he's 20. And the movie is based on this series of YouTube shorts he started making when he was 16. He has a good chance to be the first big Hollywood star to become a has-been before he can legally rent a car.
12: Wow.
24: Yeah.
12: They are talented. I mean, my daughters, they just, you know, I've been waiting for this moment to happen because young people are so into the tech and they're so on top of it.
24: Yeah.
12: And now that they can make legit films out of it, makes perfect sense. My daughters, within 30 seconds of taking a picture, are able to take that picture, zoom in on my fat neck, and make that the picture.
24: Right. Skills. That's the thing that counts.
12: Skills, mad skills.
9: You're gonna save Hollywood.
12: Yeah.
24: Your last quote is an official statement from the Tampa Bay Rays baseball team.
23: Tarps off, let's go!
24: So tarps off, it's the hottest thing in Major League Baseball right now. When you hear tarps off and you're in the stands, you are supposed to do what?
8: Oh, geez. They take off their shirts?
24: You take off their shirts,
8: oh,
24: yes.
8: My goodness.
24: Of course, taking your shirt off, that's tarps off. What started as a quirky thing among a few fans has spread across Major League Baseball with hundreds of fans at each game piling into sections of the bleachers, all taking off their shirts, waving them over their heads. Some people are praising this trend as being body positive, as in, I am positive you guys should put your shirts back on.
11: Because I'm gonna be honest with you, this is an opportunity for whatever male sports bra situation.
24: Yeah.
11: It was a lot of like white man out there.
9: Nothing wrong with that, y'all.
12: Does it help the team win when everybody takes their top off?
24: Apparently, yeah, but that's what happened. It happened in St. Louis, the Cardinals game, and these guys started doing it, and apparently the Cardinals rallied and won, and everybody's sort of saying, oh, is the guys yelling and taking off their shirts?
11: Wait, the announcer was like, oh, momentum's shifting out. All those areoles, the momentum is shifting. They're picking up some steam with those areoles.
24: After that happened, by the way, the Cardinals manager, this is true, bought out a section of the bleachers personally and offered the tickets free to anyone who would come and agree to take their shirts off. And you know manager season is going great when he's trying to distract everybody with, look, naked fans up there.
12: What are the women fans doing? Can they do this too?
24: To my knowledge, and I'm not sure, women have not yet participated in this trend.
12: Why?
11: Feminism, listen. Feminism needs to step it up, okay?
13: Yeah, I think so.
14: They should do. They don't want the team to win.
24: Also, how did Jenny do in our quiz?
23: Jenny.

0: She made her father proud. 3 out of 3.
1: Congratulations, James. Thank you so much for playing.
2: Congrats, Elko.
0: Thank you so much, Denny.

0: Right now, panel, it is time for you to answer some questions about this week's news. Brian, summer blockbuster season is here, and a new study finds movies are more likely to feature a what in them than a woman over 60.
1: An animal?
0: Yes, a talking animal.
1: Yeah.
0: According to a new study, Hollywood films are four times as likely to star a talking animal than they are to star a woman over 60. People say this is because of sexism and ageism, but maybe the talking animals are just more talented. I mean, like, maybe the reason they cast a giraffe in the new movie about Eleanor Roosevelt is that it had the best audition.
2: Well, that joke would have had to be so good for this audience to have gone with you.
0: You were
2: in there.
0: I was in there.
2: Hanging
0: on. Didn't happen.
2: I just saw Meryl Streep just shaking her head.
0: Yeah.
3: I kind of get it because animals have never asked me when I'm going to have a child or told me that I'm getting a little pudgy. So I, as much as I know that when I'm a 60-plus-year-old woman, I'll want to have a job, I know that maybe it's okay.
2: So you're saying women over 60 are a little judgy on younger women?
3: To me, personally, I've experienced that at times. But they also deserve rights. I love you guys, and I think what you're doing out there is amazing. Don't stop just because it's stressing me out.

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6: 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From NPR and WBEZ Chicago, this is Wait, Wait, Don't Tell Me, the NPR News Quiz. I'm Alzo Slade. We're playing this week with Tom Papa, Brian Babylon, and Rachel Koster. And here again is your host at the Bass Concert Hall in Austin, Texas, Peter Sagal.
7: Thank you, Alzo. Thanks, everybody. Right now, it is time for the Wait, Wait, Don't Tell Me Bluff the Listener game. Call 1-888-WAIT-WAIT to play our game in the air. Hi, you're on Wait, Wait, Don't Tell Me.
8: Hi, Peter. This is Mickey calling from Northfield, Minnesota.
7: Oh, Northfield. I know it well. Home to some great universities and, of course, the Northfield Raid. That's when, if I'm not mistaken, Jesse James ended his career as an outlaw by thinking he could take a bunch of gentle Minnesotans and got his butt kicked.
8: Yeah, they celebrate that every September, the defeat of Jesse James Day. I've gone a few times and I've learned you should bring headphones because the reenactments get really loud.
7: Oh, sure. I just love the idea of like Minnesotans all getting their guns. Oh, I guess we're gonna have to shoot you now. Oh yeah, we're gonna have to shoot you in the face. Anyway, sorry, Mickey. It's great to have you with us. You're gonna play the game in which you have to tell truth from fiction. Also, what is Mickey's topic?
6: A summer twist.
7: So summer, of course, has its classic entertainments and leisure time activities, going to the beach, al fresco dining, sweating through your shirt, even though all you're doing is al fresco dining. But this week we read about a strange little tweak on a quintessential summer experience. Our panel is going to tell you about it. Pick the one who's telling the truth and win the wait waiter of your choice on your voicemail, including, by the way, I should say, Bill Curtis. Are you ready to play?
8: Yeah, I'm ready.
7: All right, first let's hear from Tom Papa.
3: Anyone who thinks that using insect repellent will save their summer may want to listen up, or better yet, stay inside. Research now suggests that the chemical DEET, widely used in insect repellents, may actually be attracting the mosquitoes. In other words, the mosquitoes are learning through experience that where there's DEET, there's the possibility of a blood meal. What's a blood meal? You. To a mosquito, you are nothing but a walking, talking bag of blood. Researchers are impressed that mosquitoes can smell DEET with their food and still want to eat it. In the same way that humans can stand alongside drunk, sweaty tourists at a Las Vegas buffet, but still go back for seconds.
7: Turns out that mosquito repellent is actually a mosquito attractant. Your next summer surprise comes from Rachel Koster.
9: After last summer's dangerous heat closed pools across the South, a pool supply company in Dry Creek, Texas has taken matters into their own hands. To prevent dehydration amongst swimmers, Susan Daly of Susan's Pool Solutions has replaced the water in over 40 public pools with blue Gatorade. The idea to fill the pool with blue raspberry flavored electrolytes came to Susan after last summer's heat wave forced the pool to close. Kids were fainting left and right, said lifeguard Clayton O'Hara. They were going down like dominoes. It was really stressful, but brought a lot of the lifeguards closer together, he said, smiling at Courtney Smith. There is for sure still chlorine in the water, and the Gatorade is making everyone really sticky when they get out, but no one has fainted yet this year, said Courtney. Susan Daly seems unfazed by the potential setbacks of her creation. When asked about her concerns regarding people urinating in the pool, she provided no comment, but she did scratch her head and start texting immediately after the question was asked.
7: Preventing dehydration in swimmers by filling the swimming pools themselves with Gatorade. Your last story of a swerve in summer comes from Brian Babylon.
10: Matthew Riley, an engineer from Redmond, Washington, came to Southern California to get some sun. He left knowing the exact date his startup would fail. The woman who told him goes by the name of Miss Molly. For the last two summers, Miss Molly has worked from a folding chair near Tower 14, reading prophecies in the sunburns of strangers. The burn tells me something, Miss Molly said. Mostly bad things. It's summer. Nobody's burn says great news. Her hits are piling up. A peeling shoulder, that leads to divorce. A burnt nose, that's a shady contractor on its way. A man with a flawless farmer's tan, you get three words, you already know. A local dermatologist said it's deeply irresponsible and also somehow 90% accurate. Miss Molly asked only two things, respect the burn and apply aloe after. But she has one rule, she will not read her own back. She caught a glimpse of her back in the mirror one time, and she quietly said, some futures aren't yours to look at.
7: So, which of these was an unusual twist we found on a summer standard in the news? Was it from Tom Papa, the amazing discovery that all that mosquito repellent we put on actually is attracting the mosquitoes? From Rachel Koster, a woman who's devised a way to keep people from getting dehydrated while at the pool by filling the pool itself with Gatorade? Or from Brian Babylon, a psychic in Venice Beach, California, who can accurately tell your future just from your sunburn? Which of these is the story of summer we found in the news?
8: I think I'm going to go with the first one.
7: You're going to go with the first one, Tom's story about all that mosquito repellent actually attracting the mosquitoes. All right, that's your choice. We spoke to someone who is very familiar with the real story.
11: I think we can safely say that mosquitoes are smarter than perhaps some people give them credit for.
7: That was Nicola Davis. She is a science correspondent at The Guardian, talking about mosquitoes actually coming to love your bug spray because it means you're available. Congratulations, Mickey. You got it right. You figured out that Tom was telling you the truth. You're the point for Tom, and of course, you have won our prize, the voice of anyone you may choose from our show. Congratulations, Mickey.
8: Thank you.
7: Thank you so much for playing with us today.
8: Bye now.
7: Take care.

0: And now the game we call Not My Job. Alana Myers-Taylor was a star on her collegiate softball team, but didn't make the women's national team. So she decided, as many ball players do, to move to bobsledding instead. Turned out to be a good choice, as over five different Winter Olympics, she became the most decorated American bobsledder ever. She lives now right here in Austin with her family, and we are delighted to welcome her now, Alana Myers-Taylor. Welcome to Wait, Wait. You came out wearing your gold medal here on stage. Do you, like, just wear it around wherever you go?
1: You know, only when I want to pull something on my husband, you know, tell him he's got to take out the garbage or anything, then you pull it out and you're like...
0: There you go. Well, pulling rank. So, Alana, we had you on the show in 2022, back in the pandemic. At that time, you were living in Georgia. Mm-hmm. The other thing that happened since last we spoke to you was that you went on to the 2026 Olympics in Milan Cortina in Italy, and you became the gold medalist in the new sport of monobob, right? Yes. And I think I speak for all of your fans here in Austin and internationally when I say, what is a monobob?
1: So monobob... Bobsled has traditionally had the two-person and the four-man disciplines. Monobob is just a single person in the sled. So we push, run, jump in, and then we're in charge of navigating it all by ourselves. So no help this time.
2: Right. Did it start because people got tired of their teammates on the... they're like, you know what? Forget you guys. I'm on a monobot.
0: What's amazing is... So bobsledding has been around for a long time, mm-hmm. over a century, right? And it took this long to figure out, well, maybe just one person could do it themselves? Because we discussed this last time you were on the show. The other people, either the one pusher or the three, depending, all they do is push the sled, which is important, mm-hmm. yep. and then they get in and do nothing.
1: Yep, do nothing, yeah. Preferably.
0: Preferably. If they do something, something has gone desperately wrong.
1: Yes.
0: And speaking as a driver, you're happy to be rid of that worry?
1: Yeah, no backseat drivers. You don't right. have to worry about anybody.
0: It's nothing worse than like in a run that could get you the championship and like one of your pushers is like, can we stop? I got to use the bathroom.
2: Yeah.
0: Just the worst. Just absolutely the worst. The other thing I found out about you since last we spoke to you is that you were one of the first elite athletes to compete against, I should say, the first female elite athlete to compete against men in a straightforward competition. Mm-hmm. Could you tell me when that happened and what exactly that was?
1: Yeah, so as I mentioned earlier, women have only had two disciplines. There's a two-man and a four-man, and right. women have only been able to compete at the Olympic level in the two-person. So they finally allowed us to compete in the four-person, and I was like, yes, let's do this. Let's get another shot to win an Olympic medal, and I competed in the four-man discipline actually with my husband. So I was one of the first, I was the first woman to make the U.S. men's national team in a four-man sled with my husband.
0: Oh, wait a minute. So it wasn't just women against men. It was women and men against women and men. It was like whatever mixture people found to be most effective for their team, right?
1: It could have been a mixture, but it was largely women pilots with a male crew behind them and then competing against men.
0: Really?
2: So that's...
0: Oh, wow. I'm going to... A lot of stereotypes come to mind. Did the men who were pushing kind of want to drive?
1: No, they were pretty happy for me, just to be behind me and just to support me. And I think it helps when your husband's back there. He's going to keep him in line. So.
0: Really?
3: That's right. Yeah. And I've seen your husband. He's pretty swole.
0: Yeah.
3: He's strength like, and conditioning coach.
1: He doubles as my bodyguard, too.
3: Yes,
1: so,
3: right.
1: Yeah.
2: But that's an amazing date night, though. Hey, like, babe, let's go ahead and get this medal right quick. You know what I'm saying? We go to... You know,
4: that's what I was thinking. Like, do you just get dressed in the outfits just for fun?
1: No, but it is the perfect date night because you can't bring the kids. Mm. So, you know, the kids can't bring the sled. So, you know, it's me time.
2: Is there
1: us time?
2: Is there beef between monobobs and like the luge people? Is it like, is it sort of like the Jets and the Sharks, like luge versus monobobs?
1: No, actually, we get along with losers really well. But losers is like, okay. Losers, yes. Losers is like the country club of sports, and bobsled's more blue collar sports.
0: Okay. So you mentioned you had kids. You and your husband have two kids, growing, now raising them here in Austin. In fact, you, is it right that you won one of your gold medals at one Olympics while you were pregnant?
1: Yes. Yep.
0: Yeah.
1: Didn't know it at the time.
2: So the bobsled have five people?
0: In a way, it was the worst five-person bobsled.
1: It was a two-person bobsled, but yes, technically I had three people.
0: So. And I know it's rather difficult to do here in Austin, but have you ever taken your kids sledding?
1: Haven't taken him sledding, but the nanny has. Not in Austin, but the nanny's taken
2: very
1: him sledding.
0: Oh, yeah. That's
2: very loogy. Loogy and bougie.
1: Yeah. Well, I can't just be on a normal sled. Like, I have a bobsled. I can't just be on a radio flyer. That's
0: really?
1: For, yeah, that's
0: you don't
1: losers.
0: Think you could do that?
1: Yeah, yeah, no. I'm not getting behind any sled I'm not driving.
0: Fair enough.
3: Do you ever get free food if you wear your medal?
0: Well, actually, that when you were with us before, you told us that you won your first gold medal, which was in the, I want to say, the 2010 Olympics?
1: Yes,
0: right?
1: Bronze. Yep.
0: You won a bronze medal,
1: yep.
0: And you were like, you were so young and hungry, and I guess maybe thinking that was impressive. Remind us if that worked.
1: It did work.
0: That's great.
1: Got a free Frosty at Wendy's.
0: So you're much more established. You're a legend in the sport, a record setter. Do you still try that?
1: Haven't tried it because I think the stigma with the gold medal is people think you can pay for a meal. So they expect
0: you to pay for a meal,
1: and they expect you to tip well. So no more free food.
3: Oh, yeah, I put that gold medal away real quick.
0: Oh, yeah. You take off the gold, you take out the old bronze so you can get, you know.
5: Do you ever wear it to the gym so people get off the equipment for you?
1: That's a good try, but I definitely will try that because that will be, usually there's a lot of lines. I train in public gyms, train in the local rec club, so there is always a wait for gym equipment, so I definitely need to try that.
5: Not anymore.
0: Well, Alana, it is great to have you with us again, and this time we've asked you here to play a game we're calling
3: Sledder Meet Slider.
0: So you are a champion of the sliding sports. We thought we'd ask you about the original slider, White Castle Hamburgers. Answer 2 to 3 questions, you'll win our prize for one of our listeners, the voice of anyone they may choose in their voicemail. Are you ready to play?
1: Let's go.
0: All right. Also, who is Alana playing for this time?
3: Crystal Craig, right here in Austin, Texas.
0: That's very exciting. And I just want to ask, because I know you're competitive, but I also know you're used to routines, would you like to do this competition with your husband crouching behind you?
1: Yes.
0: Okay.
1: He's way better at trivia than I ever did.
0: Okay. Well, here we go. So, here's your first question. When the first White Castle restaurant opened in Wichita, Kansas in 1921, the founders wanted to establish with the potential customers a very specific reputation. They wanted to be known as what? A, the most pro-monarchy restaurant. B, the restaurant with the world's smallest food. Or C, the most sanitary restaurant in town.
1: Oh, gosh. I really haven't been to White Castle in a long time, so I'm going to go with C.
0: You're right. That was the thing. This was only a few years after Upton Sinclair's book, The Jungle, had come out. Nobody wanted to eat ground beef. They were afraid of what was in it, so the white walls and the stainless steel of the White Castles were supposed to assure you of its cleanliness. Here's your next question. Once a year, White Castle goes all out to celebrate a particular holiday. Which is it? A, in December, they offer the meat menorah, where you can get 8 sliders, one for each night of Hanukkah. B, on Valentine's Day, White Castle becomes Love Castle, a fine dining restaurant complete with tablecloths, candles, and romantic music, with which you can enjoy your meal. Or C, on Halloween, 1 in 10 burgers has a razor blade hidden.
1: Well, since I heard a couple of cheers for B, I'm going to go with B.
0: That's right, the Love Castle. This is a huge thing. Tens of thousands of people show up at White Castle for Valentine's Day. You can also get the discounted Sloppy Joe six-packs for some reason. 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White Castle has innovated to keep up with modern times, as in which of these? A, thanks to a partnership with Vitamix, you can now get any White Castle burger as a smoothie. B, 100 locations will soon have their burgers flipped by a short order cook robot named Flippy. Or C, they're catering to Botox enthusiasts by promising, quote, we're sure there's botulism in our food.
1: All those are real possibilities.
0: I will agree that they are possibilities.
1: Okay. go with B.
0: Yes, Flippy the robot. Pretty soon, your White Castle burger will be untouched by human hands until it arrives in yours. Also, how did Alana do in our quiz?
3: She gets a wait, don't tell me gold medal. 3 out of 3.
0: Alana Myers-Taylor is a 6-time world champion bobsledder who won gold at this year's Olympic Games in Milan. Alana Myers-Taylor, thank you so much for joining us here on Wait, Wait, Don't Tell Me.

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8: From NPR and WBEZ Chicago, this is Wait, Wait, Don't Tell Me, the NPR News Quiz. I'm Alzo Slade. We're playing this week with Brian Babylon, Tom Papa, and Rachel Koster. And here again is your host at the Bass Concert Hall in Austin, Texas, Peter Sagal.
9: Thank you, Alzo. In just a minute,
0: we find out if Alzo was lying when he put PhD in limericks in his resume. It's our Listener Limerick Challenge. If you'd like to play, give us a call at 1-888-WAIT-WAIT. That's 1-888-924-8924. Right now, panel, some more questions for you from the week's news. Rachel, Club Med is about to open its first ever beach resort on the coast of South Africa, but there's one little problem. They have to figure out a way to keep what away from their guests?
10: The history.
11: Yeah.
12: That's
11: very funny.
12: You can't Men in Black your way out of this one.
0: No.
10: Sorry.
0: No. I'll give you a hint. At this resort, Jaws isn't just a movie night.
10: Sharks.
0: Yes, sharks is the answer. Man-eating sharks. This will be the very first Club Med beach resort on the coast of South Africa, and that's because the coast is home to three different species of man-eating sharks. That also explains the new resort's ad campaign. Wake up to beachside yoga, then a surfing lesson, then survivors have a drink by the pool.
10: I think that the sharks that are there should be able to stay there and not be pushed away.
0: Well, that's in fact what's going on, is they're like, okay, these sharks are here, we're trying to open this beach resort. A lot of people saying, well, you shouldn't do that. In fact, a lot of people are saying you should just let the sharks alone. In fact, there is one proposal to put up a shark net. Right? But environmentalists say, no, that doesn't work. Those nets, they just kill other endangered species. And sometimes the sharks get stuck inside the net.
12: Which right? makes them more angry.
0: Right? So then the sharks are like, well, I bet we're basically in prison now, but at least the food's good.
13: Yeah. They're seeing a Club Med sign. All you can eat.
0: Yeah, pretty much.
12: All inclusive.
13: All inclusive, yeah. Right?
0: Rachel, great news if you're jealous of the Amish. This week we heard about a new concept where people are encouraged to take a Rumspringa after what?
10: May I please have a hint?
0: You may.
10: College, just college.
0: I'm sorry, you're saying...
10: College, high school.
0: After college, after high school. No, that's fairly typical.
10: This is after their first year at their internship.
0: No.
10: Sometimes you need to take a load off after.
0: No.
10: That kind of thing.
0: It's after their first thing, but that thing usually ends unexpectedly or not what they wanted it to happen. I'll give you...
10: Divorce.
0: Yes, divorce. You got it.
10: Sorry.
0: A writer in The Cut is recommending anyone who is recently divorced to take a divorce rumspringa, quote unquote, where you do whatever you want for a while after your divorce. It's a groundbreaking idea. People normally are so measured and regular after a divorce.
10: I think that the Amish teach a valuable lesson, but it should just be that after a divorce, just turn your own butter. Do something kind of simple. Knit all your clothing. You don't have to be a slut at 55. Just make a bunch of butter for your toast that you bake on your own. It's simple, and then your kids won't have their hearts broken again.
14: That was deep.
13: That was a beautiful story.
0: That was also
13: deep.
0: To that take was, a moment to sort
13: that
0: of
13: was beautiful.
10: Just something to think about.
0: To feel for you, yeah.
13: That was really nice.
0: Yeah. But really, they're just slapping a kind of fun label on something we all know people do and they shouldn't. It's like, yeah, you're not taking a sabbatical for personal growth. You just didn't go to work for a year.

0: Coming up, it's Lightning Fill in the Blank, but first it's the game where you have to listen for the rhyme. If you'd like to play on air, call or leave a message at 1-888-WAIT-WAIT. That's 1-888-924-8924. You can catch us most weeks back at the Studebaker Theater in downtown Chicago, or come see us on the road. 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For tickets and info to all our live events, go to nprpresents.org. Hi, you're on Wait, Wait, Don't Tell Me.
1: Hi, this is Sebastian calling from Mendon, Vermont.
0: Mendon, Vermont. Okay, what do you do there?
1: I am a student success advisor at Vermont State University's Castleton campus, and as of 16 days ago, I am a new father.
0: Whoa! 16 days?
2: Oh my gosh.
3: Wow.
0: How do you have time to like call into radio shows?
1: I have a wonderfully supportive partner and wife who knows this is a lifelong dream of mine, and so she's making this possible for me.
0: Wow, that is lovely.
3: Wow, that's a love language.
0: Well, congratulations, Mazel Tov, and welcome to the show. Sebastian, you're going to play our Limerick Challenge. Alzo Slade, for the first time as our official judge scorekeeper, and Limericist, Limerick Reader. He's going to read you three news-related limericks with the last word or phrase missing. Your job, fill that in. Two times out of three, do that, you will win our prize. Ready to go?
1: I am ready.
0: All right, here is your first limerick. Alzo?
4: To woo buyers for homes, our plot thickens. They see country life, their pulse quickens. Their interest is spurred with egg-laying birds. We are selling new homes with some...
1: chicken.

0: chicken would start to dance.
1: When did you grow up? 1926? See the dancing chicken.
0: That was a fun time for the Papa family until we found out that the quarter actually turned on the music and also electrified the floor.
1: No.
0: Yeah, and we cried all the way home to New Jersey.
1: Yeah.
0: Yeah.
1: Anyway.
0: Wonder what that chicken's doing now.
2: Not much.
1: Here is your next limerick, Sebastian.
3: There's a calendar Rome has released. A frock-wearing, good-looking beast. With collar and stole, they're just acting a role. The models they used are not...
4: priests?
1: Priests, yes. This week, we were shocked to learn that the guy in the cover of the famous sexy priest calendar on sale in shops all over Rome, Italy, is actually not a priest. He's just a regular guy. Well, he's not regular. He's hot. So this calendar in question, you've seen them if you've been to Rome, it's come into the spotlight because people have discovered that several of the 12 priests in it are not actually members of the clergy. It sounds like somebody you know, had the idea, of course, do one hot priest for every month, and they ran out of real ones by the time they got to February.
5: But I'm curious on who's into, like, sexy priest calendars?
6: I can tell you exactly who.
7: Tell me.
6: A guy just having a job and believing in something is honestly kind of awesome.
0: I think it would be cute to have like a mix of hot priests, but then like fun priests, you know?
1: Yeah.
0: Like good personality priests. Yeah, like
5: funny.
0: Yeah, like playing baseball or riding a little pony.
1: Yeah. All right, Sebastian, here is your last limerick.
3: In Europe, they're going to blanch at our buttermilk sauce avalanche. We will shower the blessing of creamy white dressing. We are preaching the gospel of...
4: Ranch.
1: Ranch, yes. This week, Hidden Valley Ranch announced they were hiring 2 ranch dressing ambassadors whose job would be to travel around Europe to promote ranch dressing, America's number one cultural export.
5: Peter, this is, as you know, I live in Europe like 4 months out of the year. Every time I go to Europe, I take some Swisher Sweet blunts and some ranch dressing in my suitcase every time because they don't have ranch over there. They don't have ranch. They don't have like dairy creamers. So I have like American poison stuff in my suitcase every time. No
0: shame. It's a weird thing to say I live in Europe 4 months of the year
5: and I love ranch. Yes.
0: Yeah. You're a very interesting
5: I'm
0: character.
5: I'm interesting, Doug. I love ranch dressing.
1: I just worry about when the war with Europe starts and we have to pull our ranch ambassadors from the ranch embassy. Alzo, how did Sebastian do in our quiz?
3: Sebastian, the new father, can celebrate because he has a perfect score, 3 out of 3.
0: Yeah.
1: Yay, congratulations.
4: Thank you, thank you.
1: Thank you so much for playing, Sebastian. Take care.
4: Thank you. It was a dream come true.
1: Bye-bye.
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1: Now on to our final game, Lightning Fill in the Blank. Each of our players will have 60 seconds in which to answer as many fill-in-the-blank questions as they can. Each correct answer now worth 2 points. Alzo, can you give us the scores?
3: Sure thing. Rachel and Brian are tied up at 2. Tom Papa in the lead with 3.
1: Okay. So that means Rachel and Brian are tied. Let's say, Brian, why don't you go first?
0: Fill in the blank.
1: On Thursday, several passengers of the cruise ship that had a blank outbreak left quarantine.
5: Hantavirus,
1: that's right. Following voting on Tuesday, Karen Bass advanced to a runoff in the race for mayor of blank.
5: Los Angeles.
1: Right. This week, a cop in Chicago was caught blanking while on paid medical leave for a knee injury.
5: Bike riding.
1: No, going horseback riding, lifting 5 bales of hay, and moving a 1,200-pound dumpster.
6: I can't believe you didn't get that one.
1: This week, the San Antonio Spurs and New York Knicks faced off in the first 2 games of the blank finals.
5: NBA finals.
1: Right. On Thursday, scientists said intense solar storms may mean that the blanks could be visible from 23 states.

0: solar flares.
1: Yeah, the Northern Lights will give that to you. This week, authorities... This week, authorities are warning people to not throw their old car batteries in the trash because they keep blanking.
0: They keep exploding.
1: Not quite. They keep making the garbage trucks explode. See, the chemicals inside your car battery, totally safe. They will not catch fire or explode unless, of course, you were to squeeze them in a powerful hydraulic press surrounded by a bunch of garbage.
2: Ow.
0: So exploding.
1: Also, how did Brian Babylon do in our quiz?
3: He did all right. He got 4 right for 8 points, total of 10, and the lead.
1: All right. Very good. Rachel?
4: Yes.
1: Rachel, you're up next. Fill in the blank. On Wednesday, the House voted to block the administration from ordering more strikes against blank.
4: Iran.
1: Right. On Monday, Trump named a man with no background in intelligence to be the acting director of blank.
4: FBI. CIA. Saab. I don't know.
1: National Intelligence Director. This week, paleontologists in China discovered another species of blank.
4: Dinosaur.
1: Right. On Tuesday, analysts said that the $75 billion IPO for private space company blank would be the largest in history.
4: SpaceX.
1: Right. This week, Alaskan Senator Dan Sullivan learned he'd be facing off against a man named blank in the Republican primary.
4: Grizzly bear.
1: No, a man whose name is also Dan Sullivan. On Monday, Martin Scorsese faced backlash after saying he supported the use of blank during pre-production.
4: AI.
1: Right. This week, police in Massachusetts responded to reports of a man in camouflage standing on a lawn holding a bazooka, instead found blank.
4: Kid just doing his own thing.
1: No, landscaper holding a leaf blower. Police arrived at the scene expecting to find a lunatic waving around a bazooka, but instead found a landscaper just doing his job. It's a crazy mistake to make because everybody knows the best way to get rid of leaves in your driveway is to take them out one by one. Also, how did Rachel do in our quiz?
3: She did the exact same thing that Brian Babylon did.
4: Oh my God.
3: 4 right for 8 points. Now they're tied with a total of 10 each.
1: All right, so how many then does Tom Papa need to win?
4: 3.
3: Tom, just 4. That's all you need.
1: That's all you need, man.
2: Don't say it like that.
3: That's all you need.
1: All right, Tom, this is for the game. Fill in the blank. On Tuesday, the acting attorney general said the administration had abandoned President Trump's $1.8 billion blank.
2: Slush fund.
1: Right, anti-weaponization fund. On Thursday, former National Security Advisor blank pled guilty to mishandling classified documents.
2: Bolton.
1: Yes, according to a new study, bumble blanks show problem-solving skills at the level of chimps.
2: Bumblebees?
1: Bumblebees, yes.
2: Man, bumblebees. Come on.
0: You better get 4.
2: Shh, I'm playing.
1: This week, a police detective in South Carolina was fired after he pulled his gun on another officer for blanking.
2: Farting.
1: No, for microwaving fish in the police department break room.
2: It smelled like a fart.
1: On Wednesday, the UN issued a warning about extreme weather caused by a so-called super blank.
2: By a superstorm.
1: Super El Nino. According to a new study, over 3/4 of Americans want to require warning labels on ultra-processed blank.
2: Food.
1: Yes, ultra-processed foods. After participating in a new tradition of jumping into a pool to end your wedding reception, a recent bride warned other brides to make sure their dress does not blank.
2: Doesn't become see-through.
1: No, doesn't try to drown you.
2: Oh.
1: Shelby Crawford and her new husband jumped into the pool at the end of their wedding reception while the guests watched and cheered and then kept cheering for what they really should have realized was too long. Also, did Tom Papa do well enough to win?
3: Man, listen. Tom, by the hairs of your chinny chin chin, you got 4 right for 8 more points, which gives you 1 more point than Brian and Rachel, so you win the game.
1: In just a minute, we're going to ask our panelists to predict, after tarps off, what'll be the next big thing in baseball stadiums. But first, let me tell you that support for NPR comes from NPR stations. And BritBox, streaming the other Bennett sister, a new BritBox original drama from the world of Jane Austen, following Mary Bennett as she finally finds her voice after a lifetime of being overlooked. 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Philip Gotica writes our limericks. Our ops manager is Jasira Vardak. BJ Lederman composed our theme. Our program is produced by Jennifer Mills, Miles Dornbos, and Lillian King. With special thanks to Miles Dornbos. Also thanks to Mohamed El-Sheikhi this week. Peter Gwynn is deep in the heart of Chicago. Emma Choi is our vibe curator. Technical direction is from Lorna White. Our CFO is Colin Miller. Our production manager, that's Robert Newhouse. Our senior producer is Ian Chillog. And the executive producer of Wait, Wait, Don't Tell Me is Michael Danforth. Now, panel, what will be the next big trend at baseball stadiums? Rachel Koster.
4: Tushy's out, too.
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0: It's going to be gloves off night, where people just fight, and it's going to be played on the White House lawn.
1: And Tom Papa.
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1: Give it up for Alzo Slade, the new big man on our campus. Thanks also to Brian Babylon, Rachel Koster, and Tom Papa. Thanks to the staff and the crew at the Bass Concert Hall. And special thanks to our friends at KUT here in Austin. Thanks to our fabulous audience who came out to see us in Austin. And thanks to you for listening wherever you might be. I'm Peter Sagal. We'll see you next week back in Chicago. This is NPR.
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13: Live from NPR News in New York City, I'm Doahlisa Kautau. The Israeli military says it has carried out strikes on military targets in Iran. This comes after Iran launched missiles at Israel early Sunday, straining a fragile ceasefire reached in April. NPR's Hadil Al-Shalchi reports.
14: Explosions were heard across Tehran and the cities of Isfahan and Tabriz, and Iran closed the airspace around the capital's international airport as Israel said it struck targets in Iran. Earlier in the day, Iran fired missiles towards Israel, triggering sirens in the north. It was the first such attack since a ceasefire took effect in early April, threatening ongoing efforts to negotiate an end to the conflict. Tehran had previously warned it would retaliate after Israel struck the southern suburbs of Beirut, despite a U.S. plea earlier in the week to avoid escalation. Israel said the strike in Lebanon was in response to rocket fire from the Iranian-backed Hezbollah into northern Israel earlier that day. Hadil Al-Shalchi, NPR News.
13: Former Marine and oyster farmer Graham Plattner held a town hall in Portland, Maine today, hoping to convince voters and congressional Democrats that he can win Tuesday's primary and defeat incumbent Republican Senator Susan Collins, despite controversial reports about his past.
15: The United States Senate, I believe, needs to be a place of challenging the power of the court. And we need to be a lot more creative about how we wield power when we have it.
13: He told the crowd of about 400 people, "We're going to win on Tuesday and win in November, and we're going to take power back for the people in this country." The New York Times reported that while he was married, Plattner allegedly sent sexual explicit messages to several women, and an ex-girlfriend also claimed Plattner was violent during arguments and once locked her in a room. Plattner denies these allegations. Chinese President Xi Jinping is traveling to North Korea on Monday for a two-day visit. It's his first trip abroad this year, says NPR's Jennifer Pak in Shanghai.
16: Over the past month, a parade of world leaders visited Beijing, including President Trump and Russian leader Vladimir Putin. The Chinese president's own trip to North Korea comes as Pyongyang plans to expand its nuclear arsenal. North Korea has also been turning to Russia for energy, food, and potentially weapons technology, in exchange for sending troops and munitions for Russia's war in Ukraine. China is keen to pull North Korea closer to its orbit. In a letter published in an official North Korean newspaper ahead of the visit, Chinese President Xi said no matter how the international landscape evolves, the friendship between China and North Korea remains unbreakable. Jennifer Pak, NPR News, Shanghai.
13: This will be Xi Jinping's first visit with its nuclear-armed neighbor in nearly 7 years. China is North Korea's biggest trading partner and provider of aid. This is NPR News. In the southern Philippines, a powerful magnitude 7.8 earthquake caused power outages on the island of Mindanao and triggered tsunami warnings across coastal areas in the Pacific. The Philippine Institute of Volcanology and Seismology warned people living in 9 provinces near the epicenter, southwest of General Santos City, to evacuate immediately to higher grounds and move away from waterfront areas. The Pacific Tsunami Warning Center said waves up to 10 feet were possible on some coast of the Philippines. The NBA Finals are heading to New York with the Knicks holding a 2-0 lead over the San Antonio Spurs. The Knicks' deepest playoff run in decades has fans dreaming of a championship. Walter Wuthman of member station WNYC reports tattoo shops are seeing a surge in requests for Knicks-inspired ink.
17: Giovanni Mujica drove 30 miles from Long Island to a tattoo studio in Manhattan's Chinatown. Mujica says he's been thinking of getting a Knicks tattoo for years. Their dominant run through the NBA's Eastern Conference inspired him to commit.
18: Yeah, no, this is Knicks season. This is our year. And I had to believe, and I was like, you know what? Time for the tat.
17: Mujica walks out with a black and white Knicks logo inked on his right calf. His parting words?
18: Let's go Knicks, baby.
17: For NPR News, I'm Walter Wuthman in New York City.
13: President Trump is expected to attend Game 3, resulting in the NYPD and Secret Service announcing there will be no watch party outside of Madison Square Garden.
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22: Real know-it-all? Do you annoy your family by shouting the answers while watching Jeopardy? Do you drive people crazy when you start a sentence with, well, actually? Well, guess what? You can go fact yourself. to Go Fact Yourself, the show where we quiz the smartest people we know and find out why they love what they love. I'm Helen Hong. Yay! And now from the Crawford at LAist in Pasadena, here's our moderator, J. Keith Van Stratton.
0: Hey, thank you so much. What a wonderful crowd. Hi, Helen, how are you?
22: I'm very well, J. Keith. How are you?
0: I'm very well, thank you, Helen. Of course, Helen, in addition to this show, you tour the nation doing stand-up. How's it been going for you lately?
22: It's been going great, and I will say something that has touched me greatly lately is I have a website. It's helenhong.com, and I have in my bio on my website, at the tail end, I say, if you come to my shows and bring me mini Snickers and Topo Chicos, I will love you forever. Mm-hmm. It's buried in there. I haven't updated my website in years. People have been showing up at my shows, bringing me mini Snickers and Topo Chicos. And I'm like, oh my God, this is so beautiful. And I love you so much. And I get very like emotional about it. And I'm like, oh my God, people love me.
0: Wow.
22: I'm very touched, but part of me is also like, why didn't I say $100?
0: Yes.
22: Like, why didn't I say a $100 bill?
0: Yes, well, I believe that's what you call a website update that is going to be happening later. Helen Hong, everybody. Well, today on Go Fact Yourself, two guests will compete to answer questions about facts they know, facts they may not know, and frankly, facts they should know. Plus, we'll meet actual experts on two very different topics. And finally, we'll declare one of our guests the winner of today's show. Let's get started and meet today's guest. Helen, who do we have playing tonight?
22: She is a law professor and prosecutor, also known for playing Dana on over 150 episodes of the sitcom Step by Step. And he is a comedian with over 10 million followers on social media, whose special, The Stuttering Comedian, is available now. It's Stacey Keenan and Drew Lynch.
0: Stacey and Drew.
22: Hello.
0: Well, Stacey, I think a lot of our listeners know you from your work on Step by Step or maybe My Two Dads, but they might have been surprised to hear you introduced as a law professor and state prosecutor. It's very impressive as well. Tell us about how you got into that career and transitioned from acting.
11: I left the business in about 2010. I just had it. You know, I had a good run, but I was done. And I went to law school to be a prosecutor. It's the only kind of law I ever wanted to practice. And I'm really proud of it. You know, I think prosecutors get sort of a bad rap in the media, but in fact, you know, where our role is to seek justice and to stand by victims of crime and ensure that their voices are heard.
22: So, Drew, your latest special is called The Stuttering Comedian, but you are much more than that. And frankly, I don't even notice that you stutter anymore.
12: I had a TBI from a softball injury, and it rendered me just unable to speak the same way. I got dropped by my reps, and stand-up was kind of the next thing. I already worked at a comedy club, so stand-up was the next kind of logical thing for where I felt like I could still use a performing background while also still trying to find a way to express myself. And then that was 15 years ago, and so, you know, it's been a long journey back into fluency and finding my way.
0: We'll get to chat with you two more a little bit later, but we did ask each of you to provide us with a few topics outside your field of work that you know and love. Stacey, for you, you said that was dog breeds, podcasts about shows I don't watch, and outdoorsy stuff I don't do, and hot sauce. Whereas Drew, you said you know and love the Colts football team, Neil Simon plays, and Pokemon. Well, later on, we'll ask each of you some in-depth trivia questions about one of those topics. But first, we're going to get your thoughts on something you might know nothing about. It is time to split some hairs with our What's the Difference round. We'll have one question for each of you, each worth up to 2 points. And of course, the other person will have a chance to steal. Your topic today, Rocket Man. First up in Rocket Man is Stacey. Stacey, while both might be seen rocketing through the air, what's the difference between a rocket and a missile? A rocket and a missile.
11: A missile is a weapon, and a rocket is something that is propelled into space.
0: Sounds like you've prosecuted cases involving rockets and/or missiles. Very succinctly said. We don't know yet if you're entirely correct, though. Drew, anything you'd like to add or change?
12: A missile is what I see on the news, and a rocket is what I see on the ceiling of my bedroom.
0: Aww. You had a little spaceman set up in your bedroom?
12: Well, that's none of your business. I gave you my answer.
0: He's not wrong. All right, well, this segment is failing to launch. Let's go to Helen Hong at the judges' table for the facts.
22: Here are the facts. A rocket is a cylinder that is propelled by burning or expelling fuel from inside it, and it's often used as an engine, sometimes an engine for a missile, because a missile is a weapon. In fact, any weapon that is thrown or projected at a target, whether it's an ICBM, a bullet, or a spitball, is technically a missile. But in modern terms, a missile is a bomb that is propelled by a rocket.
0: That's right. Now, rockets, whether they are used to send a person or a satellite into space or a firework into the sky, utilize Newton's third law of motion. For every action, there is an equal and opposite reaction. Though if your action is to shoot a missile at someone, you are very likely going to get a very unequal reaction. Helen, how did our guest do?
22: Stacy, I think I'm going to give you a point and a half. I mean, you definitely got missile correct. You got part of rocket correct by saying propelled, but space didn't really have anything to do with it.
0: All right, a point and a half for Stacy. All right, up next in Rocket Man is Drew. Drew, your question comes from a listener. Who is it, Helen?
22: I will let them tell you themselves because we have a listener recording. Listeners, if you'd like to submit a suggestion for our What's the Difference round, go to gofactyourpod.com and click on Get Involved. Okay, play it.
2: Hey, everyone. This is Ferdinand Buita from Los Angeles, California. My question for What's the Difference is, while both might ride on a rocket, what's the difference between an astronaut and a cosmonaut? Love your work. Thanks.
0: Oh, thank you so much, Ferdinand. All right, Drew, you heard Ferdinand. What is the difference between an astronaut and a cosmonaut?
3: An astronaut, they go to school. Mm-hmm. They float a bunch in there. Lots of training for an astronaut. Mm-hmm. And you're gonna go up there and you're gonna figure it out. And a cosmonaut, that's the same thing, but they have their eyebrows done. A cosmonaut can go past space. Mm. That's someone who, when you get further out into, this is not the right answer. You know how like you have to take the MCATs in order to be a doctor. Okay, you can as a nurse as well, but you don't pursue. A cosmonaut is a nurse of an astronaut.
0: All right, we've got Drew.
22: Hold on, I'm still writing this down. Nurse of the astronaut. Got it, okay.
0: All right, we've got Drew's answer. Technically, we don't know if he's entirely correct. Stacy, is there anything you'd like to add or change?
11: Yes, okay, here's my theory.
0: Yeah.
11: My theory is that, okay, so an astronaut and a cosmonaut are both. They're a pilot or an engineer, someone with specialized training to go to space and mm-hmm. to do all of the functions on, let's say, the International Space Station. Mm-hmm. But I think a cosmonaut is trained in Russia, and an astronaut is trained in the U.S.
0: Well, Houston, this segment has a problem. Let's go to Helen Hong at the judges' table for the facts.
22: Here are the facts. An astronaut is trained for space travel by NASA or the space agencies of any other NATO country, plus India or Japan. A cosmonaut is trained for space travel by the former Soviet or Russia's space agency, Roscosmos, or Roscosmos. And if you know the answer of how to pronounce that, at us.
0: Oh, they will. They will. That's right. Astronaut means space traveler in English, and cosmonaut means the same thing in Russian. In China, they are called taikonauts, but the difference isn't what your nationality or language is. It's about where you got your training. For instance, NSYNC member Lance Bass, an American, received certification as a cosmonaut after training in Russia, though he never went to space because his sponsors backed out, so the Russian space agency said bye, bye, bye. Helen, how did our guest do?
22: Stacy, you were bang on, so I'm going to give you 2 points. And then, Drew, I'm going to give you a point just for being delightful because you said a bunch of words.
11: Okay. Yeah. Absolutely. Wow.
22: I mean, an astronaut who gets their eyebrows done, who doesn't love it?
0: That is definitely worth a point. All right, let's get to know our guests a little bit better. Stacy Keenan, you started acting when you were age 4. You most notably starred in 2 hit sitcoms, My Two Dads and Step by Step. You now co-host the podcast Keenan and Lakin Give You Deja Vu. You are a lawyer, a law professor, and a state prosecutor in the state of California.
22: Wow.
0: So you co-host the podcast Keenan and Lakin Give You Deja Vu with your co-star from Step by Step, Christine Lakin, who has been a guest on our show. But unlike Christine, you were watching these episodes for the first time. Why is it that you didn't watch them before now, and what's that experience like?
11: I couldn't stand to watch it when it was on. I just thought I would hate everything that I did, hate my voice, hated how I looked, think the acting was bad, everything. So I could not even come close to watching the show at the time. So now I'm watching it for the first time, and I am shocked. I had no idea what this show was about, it turns out, until watching it now. You know. So I heard somebody say on a podcast that it was a horny show, and I was shocked because I thought we were such a sweet and wholesome family show.
0: Yeah.
11: It's a really horny show.
22: Actually, so it's I've been watching some clips, and I'm like, "Ooh, that Dana, she was, yeah."
3: I'm gonna start watching.
22: Is real courtroom life anything like dun dun?
11: I think it's 1,000 times crazier.
0: Really?
22: What? Yeah.
11: Every time I go to court, something crazy happens that no one has ever seen before, and this is an ongoing occurrence. Yeah, court is completely wild, and it's public, it's open. If any of you, if you haven't been to Superior Court lately, we've got a lot in LA. Come on down, check it out. Wow. You will not be bored.
0: I don't know if we've ever had anyone plug court before.
22: I know what I'm doing on Tuesday.
0: Well, Drew Lynch, my goodness, you were a second place finisher on America's Got Talent. You have over 10 million followers on social media. You tour all over the world to sold out audiences, and you've released The Stuttering Comedian, your fifth stand-up special on YouTube. Congratulations. Yay. Well, I've got to ask you about America's Got Talent, because I think that's how a lot of people first got to know you. What comes to mind when you think about that first appearance? Because you seemed very nervous.
3: Yeah, it was pretty nerve-wracking. They kind of only give you 90 seconds, which is kind of, I mean, that's not a lot of time to be able to say, like, here's a joke, here's a thing. Imagine, like, stuttering on top of that, you know? So it was pretty nerve-wracking. But apparently that season and that audition, that was the first time they ever introduced something called the Golden Buzzer. Nobody knew what that was. And apparently that advanced you to the live shows. A judge can hit a button on the desk and a bunch of confetti comes down, and then they say, hey, you get to skip a few rounds and we'll see you at the live shows. But they didn't explain that. Nobody knew that. So when they hit the button on the desk and there's a bunch of stuff coming from the ground, from the sky, I thought I won the show. I thought I did an audition. I was like, I won it. That's
0: it. Yeah, one and done. That's
3: what
0: it.
3: An early season that was. I was like, go home. We already did the buzzer thing.
22: You told everyone.
3: Yeah. So it was pretty. It was pretty wild. It was pretty surreal, the whole experience.
0: Yeah. Well, you've been touring all over the world for many years. Something kind of scary ended up happening at one of your shows, though, that went viral.
3: Yeah, I did a show in Spokane where a guy in the middle of the show, he had a heart attack, and it was pretty insane because there were a lot of nurses. And EMTs and first responders, and he was dead for over 5 minutes. They administered CPR and they revived him, and so it was pretty much a miracle. Like, the whole room was silent. It was like everyone was in the operating room, just kind of quietly and silently, just and deliberately working together to try to bring this guy back to life. And then when they did, I went to visit him in the hospital the next day. I got really, really close with his family.
0: Yeah. Wow,
22: oh my goodness.
0: Well, you are all in good hands tonight with Drew Lynch and Stacey Keenan. Helen, what is our score heading into the break?
22: Stacey Keenan has 3.5 points and Drew Lynch has 1 point.
0: Oh, but those scores are bound to change as we move on to questions about topics our guests have chosen for themselves. That's all up ahead when we come back on Go Fact Yourself.
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0: to Yourself with our guests, Stacey Keenan and Drew Lynch. Once again, here's J.P. Van Stratton.
1: Thank you so much, Helen. Thank you, everybody. All right, Stacey, of your many interests, you told us that you know and love dog breeds, podcasts about shows I don't watch and outdoorsy stuff I don't do, and hot sauce. Let's find out a little bit more about each of those. First, tell us what you know and love about dog breeds.
2: Dogs are magical. They just make everything better, and it's facts. Yep. Facts. Right? And it's
1: If you don't have a cat, yeah. Next, tell us why you chose podcasts about shows I don't watch and outdoorsy stuff I don't do. And I should point out that is speaking from your point of view, not shows that I, J. Keith, do not watch.
2: It's kind of like harmless gossip, you know, and it's just theater of the mind because I don't know who they're talking about. So you have to you have to imagine who all these people are. And it kind of harkens back to the days of radio, which I just loved radio growing up, and I still do love radio. So there's just a beauty to it.
1: And then finally, tell us why you know and love hot sauce.
2: Like dogs, hot sauce makes everything better. Right? I mean, a good hot sauce, it doesn't just add heat, it adds flavor, and it just brings this intrigue that is singular.
1: All right, well, to summarize, Stacey, you said you know and love dog breeds, podcasts about shows I don't watch and outdoorsy stuff I don't do, and hot sauce. Today we want to quiz you about podcasts about shows you don't watch and outdoorsy stuff you don't do.
2: Okay. All right, wish me luck here, Drew.
1: Can you give some examples of some of these podcasts that you're talking about?
2: Yes. Okay. So for outdoorsy stuff, National Park After Dark, Tooth and Claw, that one, great. Another great one. Highly recommend it.
1: And what about on the TV show front?
2: So some of my favorites include Pink Shade. Mary Payne is the host. She covers all kinds of different reality shows that I do not watch. Mm-hmm. And Reality Gaze is another amazing podcast. And they cover all kinds of reality shows. They recap the shows. They have hilarious takes on all of the different personalities. It's a delight.
1: Wonderful. All right, well, just ahead, Stacey, we're going to enlist the help of a bona fide expert in your topic with an expert-level question worth up to 3 points. But before that, to let you show your love even more, here are 5 trivia questions about your topic, each worth 1 point. And if you want it, you're allowed a hint for any 2 of these 5 questions.
2: Okay.
1: Now, Drew, do listen closely, because if Stacey answers incorrectly, you could steal. By the way, Drew, how much do you know about podcasts about shows Stacey doesn't watch and outdoorsy stuff she doesn't do?
3: She doesn't even watch this stuff. How am I supposed to?
1: Well, we will be focusing mostly on the podcasts themselves, but we'll see how that goes. But it's a fair question, Drew. All right, Stacey, here is question number 1. Tooth and Claw is a podcast all about shark attacks, tiger attacks, chimpanzee attacks, and many others that take place when people are doing outdoorsy stuff you don't do. But host Wes Larson has a particular affinity for discussing attacks from a particular type of animal, an animal he got his master's degree studying. What are these black, brown, or polar creatures?
2: Bears.
1: Helen?
0: That is correct.
1: That is correct. Duh, bears. Fun fact, one of the more unusual attacks discussed on Tooth and Claw is when a hawk dropped a snake onto a woman. The snake started constricting her arm, and then the hawk attacked the woman in an attempt to get its snake back. And I'm starting to see why you don't want to do anything outdoors. Here is question number 2. A Date with the Bake is a podcast all about a show you don't watch, but many people on both sides of the Atlantic do. What is that popular TV show?
2: The Great British Bake Off.
1: Ellen?
0: That is correct.
1: That is correct. On a roll. Fun fact, the Great British Bake Off, of course, comes from Britain, but the term Bake Off is a trademark owned by Pillsbury. So to air in America, producers had to change the name to The Great British Baking Show. Otherwise, the Pillsbury Doughboy would cut them. You're 2 for 2, Stacey. Here's question number 3. The same team that brings you A Date with the Bake also brings you A Date with Dateline, which is all about Dateline NBC, which you don't watch?
2: No.
1: All right. In honor of the podcast's 6th anniversary, they hosted 2 of Dateline's reporters who had been on the show since 1995. Who are either one of them?
2: I think it is Josh Mankiewicz and Keith Morrison.
1: She gave us 2 answers. We only asked for 1. Helen?
0: That is absolutely correct.
1: Yes, you got both of them. You're proving your point. You really do love these podcasts. Fun fact, when asked to appear on our show, both Keith Morrison and Josh Mankiewicz said yes, but the PR team at NBC said no. That is the correct response, yes. We got stood up on our date with Dateline.
0: Wow.
1: All right, Stacey, you were 3 for 3. Here's question 4. You do still have your hints available. National Park After Dark is a show you may be familiar with. It is about grisly happenings in our national parks, most of which are indeed outdoors. But which of the following national parks does not appear in the title of a podcast episode of National Park After Dark? Is it Yellowstone, Arches, Crater Lake, Zion, or Yosemite?
2: Ooh, which one does not appear?
0: Yes.
2: Oh, geez. Before I give my answer, I'll take that hint.
1: Helen, how about that first hint?
0: Yosemite is in the title of an episode.
1: Yeah.
0: Mm-hmm. Yeah, y'all know.
2: Serious. No.
0: Yeah. Heating
2: okay.
0: up in here.
2: Yeah. Okay, I don't think it's Crater Lake. I think Zion has been in there.
1: Okay, that would be like Yellowstone or Arches, if you're correct.
2: I'm going to say Yellowstone.
1: Ellen?
0: That is not correct.
1: No, I'm terribly sorry. Drew with a chance to steal.
3: I guess I'll say Zion.
1: Ellen?
0: That is not correct.
1: No, I'm terribly sorry. Audience? Arches, yes. Arches, I'm sorry, is the one that has not had an episode title, at least as of our recording. Fun fact, while National Park After Dark does usually feature dark stories of murders, disappearances, and Bigfoot attacks, a recent Happy episode focused on accessibility in our national parks and highlighted a group of paraplegic climbers who reached the summit of the Guadalupe Mountains National Park and a group of blind kayakers who paddled the length of the Grand Canyon and no one was abducted. Sorry, Dateline NBC. Sorry, no point there for either of you, but Stacey, let's see if you can bounce back with question number 5. The Pink Shade podcast analyzes a number of reality shows that you don't watch, and the host, Mary Payne Gilbert, is known for her southern charm. That may be because she spent many years and attended college in Mississippi, but in what other southern state does she now currently reside?
2: Virginia.
1: Helen?
0: Wow, that is correct.
1: That is correct. Very nice.
0: Wow.
1: We thought that was the hardest one, but that was something that you knew right away.
0: You really listen.
2: Yes, I do. All the time.
1: Fun fact, Virginia is also home to Real Housewife Ashley Darby and Corey Gandy, winner of Love Island Season 3. Corey is starting his own matchmaking reality show set in Virginia, which you won't have to watch because I'm sure a podcast will cover it.
2: Yay.
1: All right, Stacey, you did very well in that round, but now here is your expert level question that requires multiple answers. It is time for your cluster fact. We'll be bringing on an expert to discuss your response. Stacey, one of the podcasts you love is Reality Gaze, which covers the search for love on reality TV, focusing especially on a TV franchise that you probably don't watch. The hosts, Matt and Jake, are overqualified to discuss such matters due to the training they received for their day jobs. For up to 3 points, what show about people looking for love and/or a green card is the podcast's main focus? What helpful occupations are the hosts actually trained to do? And what are the fans of this show, including yourself, called by the hosts of Reality Gaze?
2: The show focuses on the whole 90-day world. So 90-day Fiancé, 90-day The Other Way, mm-hmm. all the 90-day shows. Hence the original name of the pod, 90-day Gaze, right? Mm-hmm. And in terms of their careers, they have very accomplished careers, including being a vocal coach, a counselor, and I believe that is Jake. Mm-hmm. And then I believe it's Matt, who worked at a law firm.
1: Okay.
2: And the fans of the show are known as sissies.
1: All right. Well, Helen is taking note of those answers. We have an expert on hand who can tell us for sure. In fact, we have two. Helen, who do we have tonight?
0: Joining us tonight are the hosts of Reality Gaze. It's Matt Marr and Jake Anthony.
1: Matt and Jake!
2: Oh, my God!
4: We brought you a t-shirt.
0: What?
1: Merch that says Reality Gaze. Show it to the audience there.
2: So
1: oh, isn't that lovely?
0: Reality Gaze tea. Oh, my goodness. Welcome.
1: Hi.
4: We're so excited to be
5: so
4: here.
5: So excited to be here. Yes.
1: Yeah. Oh, well, first of all, introduce who is who for our audience so they can hear.
4: I'm Matt, but I'm called Maddie on the show.
6: And I'm Jake, but I refer to, I'm called Poodle.
2: Poodle.
1: Maddie and Poodle.
0: No, Poodle. Yeah. Well, that's super gay.
6: I know, right?
4: It's super gay, right?
6: It's our entire personality.
1: Yeah. Well, obviously, Stacey is very excited to meet you, but you two also had told me that you were very excited to meet Stacey. In fact, in an email, Matt, you said, "We love Stacey with 5 O's in love."
6: That sounds about right.
4: I did. It's true.
0: Oh, my gosh.
1: Are you too used to hearing of people who like listening to your show but don't watch the shows that you discuss?
6: Yes.
1: Oh,
6: it's,
1: okay.
6: It's a phenomenon. You would be surprised. People sometimes who become fans of the show tell their friends, and they will listen to our show even though they don't watch our shows. And they're like, I just kind of get used to your voices, or I like your stories, or I kind of think it's bizarre still, but I love it.
1: I know that you're going to be going on tour in the fall. What happens at a Reality Gaze live show?
4: So we actually met, when we met 20 years ago, we both studied opera at North Texas. And so
6: gay meaning homosexual.
4: Gay. Yeah. I actually chose opera because at the time I thought it was less gay than musical theater. That was wrong.
1: Yeah.
4: Because there's no queen like an opera queen. You've seen them with Timothy Chalamet now. They're all girl.
6: Get him.
4: It will never. I believe, in fact,
1: that is where the term diva comes from.
4: Yes. So
6: we talk a little bit about the episode of 90 Day Fiancé. It's also weird. There's always a skit where we do, where we sing a song where that's based on the area where we are. Maybe I'm in Denver and I'm dressed up as Baby Doe.
4: No one knows that.
6: her husband was the first man to do silver. And that was the silver rush. No one knows this. And
4: no
6: it's
4: one,
6: not.
4: No
6: and
4: cares.
6: It's only interesting
4: no
6: to me. Cares.
1: I'm sure it kills in Denver.
6: It kills.
4: Yeah. In Chicago, he made me dress up in an inflatable, because usually he yells costumes that I have to wear at me, an inflatable cow costume, and I was the cow that caused the Chicago fire.
1: All right. So,
6: and he had to apologize.
4: Yeah, very I had to good. Apologize.
0: These are all deep cuts.
1: Yeah. All right. Well, let's get to the reason we brought you here as far as our game is concerned. You heard the questions that we asked of Stacey. First, we wanted to know on the podcast Reality Gaze, what is the TV show that is the podcast's main focus? Helen, what did Stacey say?
0: Stacey said the entire 90 Day world, including 90 Day Fiancé.
1: And fellas?
6: 90 Day Fiancé.
1: That is correct for the point and well sung. Next, we wanted to know what helpful occupations relating to people looking for love are the hosts actually trained to do. Helen, what did Stacey say?
0: Stacey said Jake was a vocal coach, therapist / counselor, and Matt worked at a law firm.
1: And we'll start, Jake.
6: I am a vocal coach and life coach, which is a kind of counselor.
1: All right, so that part is correct. Yes. And Maddie?
4: I worked at a law office for many years, but also I have a master's in clinical psychology.
1: I think that's what we're looking for. That's more related to that.
6: So you conflated us, which makes perfect sense.
4: It makes sense because all gays are alike. We're monolith. Yeah.
1: So a half a point then for that?
6: Sure.
4: Sure. I think she looks pretty. Give her a point.
1: All right. A point for Stacey. And then finally, wanted to know, what are the fans of this show, including Stacey Keenan, called by the hosts of Reality Gaze? Helen, what did Stacey say?
0: Stacey said sissies.
1: And fellas?
6: Sissies.
4: Sissies.
1: Yes. And a quick thing on that, of course, when I grew up, that was a derogatory term, but I imagine that...
6: We're taking it back.
1: You're taking it back and taking back the power.
4: We grew up in South Carolina and Oklahoma, so we're taking it back.
6: Yeah, I was called that a lot.
4: A lot.
6: And also in the South, sissy is also something you call your sister.
1: Okay, so it's a term of endearment.
6: So it's almost like it's about sisterhood for our listeners who are 99% women.
1: Mm.
6: Every time people say, Reality Gays, it must be all gay guys. It's not.
1: Okay, but they are welcome.
4: Oh, we get
6: all they're welcome.
4: Very Palm Springs gays. Okay. They like us.
6: The hot ones can slide into my DMs.
4: Okay, all right.
0: Stacey, while we have the Reality Gaze here, is there anything you want to ask or say?
2: So for each of you, if you could star in any opera, what would it be?
6: Oh, wow.
4: Ooh. You're going to pick a woman's role, aren't you?
6: Oh, are you kidding me?
4: Yeah. I think, I do think I would love to be Desdemona in Otello.
1: Mm-hmm.
4: Yeah.
1: Wow.
4: It's a woman's role. What? Gay?
1: Yeah.
6: If I'm going to be a woman, and I will be, I'm going to have to be Violetta in La Traviata. Because I want to sing Sempre Libera, and I want to sing Brit, and then I want to die from consumption after I've just sang a high note and three more arias.
4: Did we see the thing? The thing?
6: A little bit. I'm starting to get a little bit.
1: It's been so wonderful that you joined us, Jake and Matt. If people want to find out more about what you're up to, where can they do that?
4: They can go to realitygaze.com. On Instagram, we're at realitygazepodcast.
1: Well, it's so wonderful that you were here on our podcast. Matt Maher and Jake Anthony from Reality Gaze. Thank you. What a joy.
0: Thank you.
1: Helen, what is our score at the end of that joyful segment?
0: Ooh, wow. Stacey Keenan has 10.5 points and Drew Lynch has 1 point with a round of questions for Drew coming up.
1: That's right. We're going to talk with Drew about a topic he knows about. Plus later, Stacey and Drew will go head to head in our Fast Facts round, all to find a winner on Go Fact Yourself.
5: Jim Ewing had to get his foot amputated after a climbing accident. But thanks to a new procedure, his prosthetic feels like it's his real foot.
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0: Welcome back to Go Fact Yourself with our guests, Stacey Keenan and Drew Lynch. Once again, here's J.P. Van Stratton.
1: Thank you so much, Helen. Thank you, everybody. All right, Drew, of your many interests, you told us that you know and love the Colts football team, Neil Simon plays, and Pokemon. Let's find out a little bit more about each of those. First, tell us why you know and love the Colts football team.
3: Yeah, I'm from Indiana. I noticed that you told me before the show you were from the Midwest as well.
1: Chicago.
3: And then you did the Bears thing, which was kind of fun.
1: Thank you.
3: We don't have something like that for the Colts, but... I love the Colts because I grew up watching football with my dad. My dad taught me football, and I kind of had the luxury of watching Peyton Manning when he led the Colts, and I watched them get their first Super Bowl. And I don't know. I think it was just a cool bonding experience for my dad and I. And I'm fascinated with the game. I think the game is like it's like chess, but violent, and I think that's cool.
1: All right, next, tell us why you know and love Neil Simon plays.
3: I think Neil Simon, you know, I think he just, I don't know, he's just, he's got a great way of introducing a third character, a character that is able to make a funny entrance. Like, it teaches you the beats of comedy, you know? And so that's something that I thought that he did really, really well, and I just kind of gravitated towards that when I was growing up.
1: Great. And then finally, tell us why you know and love Pokemon.
3: Well, I mean, who doesn't? I mean, Pokemon's the best, right? Come on, fist bump over there.
1: Oh, yeah. We got a fan.
3: Yeah.
1: All right, well, to summarize, Drew, you said you know and love the Colts football team, Neil Simon plays, and Pokemon. Today we want to quiz you about the Colts.
3: Oh, man. All right.
1: So you were born and grew up in Indiana. Did you really have a choice as to what team you were going to root for?
3: I don't understand, like, households where, like, the kids are allowed to root for a different team, you know? Like, you're from the Midwest. Like, that would be so taboo. So that's just kind of what you do probably in any city, but it gives a sense of community and, you know, people dress up and then you get invested in, like, the players and their storylines and all this stuff. So I really didn't have a choice.
1: Well, just ahead, we'll enlist the help of a bona fide expert in your topic with our question worth up to 3 points. But before that, to let you show your love even more, here are your 5 trivia questions about your topic, each worth 1 point. And of course, if you do want it, you're allowed a hint for any 2 of these 5 questions. Now, Stacey, do listen closely, because if Drew answers incorrectly, you could steal. By the way, Stacey, how much do you know about the Colts football team?
2: Nothing.
1: But you do listen to podcasts about them.
2: Yeah. Of course. No.
1: All right, here's question number 1 for Drew. Drew, you know and love the Indianapolis Colts, but the Colts used to play in what Maryland city that was devastated when the team slinked away in the middle of the night on March 28th, 1984?
3: Baltimore, Maryland.
1: Helen?
0: That is correct.
1: That is correct. Very nice.
3: Okay. Is that what it feels like when you get something right? That feels so good.
1: Yeah, yeah.
3: I haven't done it the whole game.
1: Yeah, well, you might have at least four more chances.
3: Holy cow.
1: Fun fact, the Colts won a Super Bowl based in two different cities, Baltimore and Indianapolis. Another team to do that is the Raiders, a topic we covered on episode 164 of Go Fact Yourself with guest Ann Margaret. All right, here's question number two. There are 20 inductees in the Colts Ring of Honor established to recognize those who made outstanding contributions to the Indianapolis Colts football organization. 19 of them are individual players, coaches, and club officials, but the 20th is you and your fellow fans of this team. By what name does the Ring of Honor call all of you?
3: Oh, man. Oh, Colts Nation?
0: That is correct.
1: That is correct. Fun fact, Colts Nation was inducted into the Ring of Honor in 2007. The Colts Ring of Honor website lists one accomplishment for Colts Nation, the best and loudest fans in the NFL.
3: And the drunkest. There was the drunkest as well.
1: That didn't show up on there. Oh. All right, you're two for two, Drew. Here's question number three. In 1954, the Colts hired a head coach who would lead the team for 9 seasons, the most of any in the team's history. His last name was Eubank, but what amazing first name did Coach Eubank use?
3: Can I get a hint, please?
1: Helen, how about that first hint?
0: It rhymes with bleeb.
3: Bleeb?
1: It rhymes with bleeb. Yep.
3: How come I can't get something right after a hint?
0: I feel like...
1: Hold on, I need to have a little private chat with Helen. Yeah.
0: Jake, I feel like sometimes when I can't think of things, I think, oh, why am I being such a dweeb?
1: Right.
0: Without a D.
1: Right. I know that you've said that before.
3: Wait, this dude's name is Weeb?
1: Helen?
0: That is correct.
3: That is correct. That is not okay to have as a name.
1: Tell that to Weeb Eubank, Coach Weeb Eubank. Fun fact, Weeb was head coach for 9 seasons for 112 regular season games. Tony Dungy was head coach for 7 seasons and also 112 regular season games because the seasons were longer later on. Unbelievable.
3: Weeb Eubank sounds like something you use to charge your phone and other things. Like they have them at the airport. Like
1: he's
3: just
1: very
3: use
1: versatile.
3: The Weeb Eubank over
1: exactly.
3: there.
1: You're 3 for 3, Drew. Here's question number 4. Peyton Manning isn't just someone you see in a million TV commercials. According to our research, he also played football for the Colts and still holds many franchise records. But which one of the following is not a franchise record held by Peyton Manning? Is it most passes completed, most total passing yards, most passing touchdowns, most consecutive games with a passing touchdown, or most interceptions thrown in a season?
3: Most passes completed.
1: Ellen?
0: That is not correct.
1: No, I'm terribly sorry. Stacy with a chance to steal.
2: I guess I'll go with interceptions. I have totally random.
1: Ellen?
0: That is not correct.
1: No, I'm terribly sorry. It actually is most consecutive games with a passing touchdown. Mm. In fact, Colts legend Johnny Unitas holds the record for most consecutive games with a touchdown pass. He also holds the career record for most interceptions thrown, but Peyton has the record for most interceptions in a season. So, sorry, no point there for either of you, but let's see if you can bounce back with question 5. You do still have a hint available. Drew, we're in a new era of the Colts since Jim Irsay, who owned the team since 1997, died in 2025. Just a few weeks after he passed, his 3 daughters, Carly Irsay Gordon, Casey Foyt, and Kaylin Jackson, became equal owners. In addition to owner, Carly's title is CEO, Casey's is executive vice president, and Kaylin's is what?
3: Yeah, can I use a hint, please?
1: Ellen, how about that second hint?
0: The job title has the same abbreviation as the Congressional Budget Office. But Kaylin is in charge of the organization's identity and reputation.
3: I don't know. I have no idea. I'm sorry.
1: Stacy with a chance to steal.
2: Chief Brand Officer?
1: Ellen?
0: That is correct.
1: That is correct. Woo. A successful steal from Stacy. Wow. Stacy, you really know your Colts football. fun fact, Carly, Casey, and Kaylin inherited the team from their father, Jim Irsay. He inherited the team from his father, Robert Irsay, who acquired the Colts from the original owner by swapping the entire organization for the Los Angeles Rams. All right, you struggled a little bit there, but you still did pretty well in that, Drew. But now it is time for your expert level question that requires multiple answers. It is time for your cluster fact. We'll be bringing on an expert to discuss your response. Drew, we've talked about the incredible offense put up by players like Peyton Manning, but he wouldn't have won as many games and the Super Bowl if it weren't for the Colts' fantastic defense. For instance, Colts icon Dwight Freeney put up some spectacular numbers during his career. For up to 3 points, in what important defensive stat did Dwight Freeney lead the NFL in 2004, ending his career with 125.5? Next, in what statistic did he lead the league in 2002 with 9? And how many touchdowns did he score in his pro career? And we'll get

0: league lead with in his rookie year of 2002 with 9?
1: Those are sacks.
0: Sacks, okay. And how many touchdowns did he score in his pro career?
1: 2.
0: 2. All right. Helen is taking note of those answers. We have an expert on hand who can tell us for sure. Helen, who do we have tonight?
2: Joining us tonight via Zoom from Palm Beach, Florida, is a member of the Colts Ring of Honor and Pro Football Hall of Fame. It's Colts Super Bowl champion Dwight Freeney.
0: Dwight Freeney!
1: Oh, man. That is so cool.
3: What's up, Drew?
1: What's up, Dwight?
2: Oh,
1: that
2: my
1: is
2: God,
1: so
2: welcome.
1: Cool.
3: What's up, man?
1: That's crazy. They ask me questions about your stats and then bring you up here. It's crazy. Yeah, I know. I know.
0: Well, we took a little bit of a chance, but we appreciate your doing that. Well, Dwight, it is such an honor to have you here. My goodness, you played 16 seasons in the NFL, 11 with the Colts, including the season where you helped win the Super Bowl. You are a 3-time All-Pro, 7-time Pro Bowler, a member of the NFL's 2000s All-Decade Team, the Indianapolis Colts Ring of Honor, the College Football Hall of Fame, and the Pro Football Hall of Fame, Dwight Freeney. Well, Dwight, you really redefined the position of defensive end. You had such agility and speed and creativity, and you were especially known for what was called a spin move. For those of our listeners who haven't seen it, can you describe what that spin move was?
3: Well, it's kind of, you go this way, and then I can't go that way, and I spin back that way.
0: Yeah. But why was that so unique for a defensive player? Because when I first heard it, I thought that the spin move was, a way that you tackle the quarterback, but it really was a way of helping you get to the quarterback.
3: Oh, absolutely. The game was taught to us to never turn your back to the ball. So obviously when you're spinning, you don't see the ball. Mm-hmm. But, I was blessed to have some great coaches that allowed me to do whatever it took to get there. And one coach said, I don't care how you get there. You can backflip, somersault, do whatever. So I spun.
0: Your development of that spin move was actually not inspired by football, but by a different sport.
3: Yeah, I was a big N1 mixtape. And back in the 90s, all right, that was the big thing. It was a big basketball mixtape where guys are going out there dribbling the ball, making guys miss and fall all over the stuff. So I wanted to take that to the game of football. So I had to find a way to make this offensive tackle look as silly as possible. and that's how the spin came.
0: Well, you played with a lot of creativity and intention. And in your Hall of Fame speech, you said, I always felt like I was an artist and the football field was my canvas. Can you say more about that?
3: Oh, for me, I use my creativity, and that's kind of where the spin came from. And I got a bunch of other moves that I used to do, too. But you have to kind of envision what you want to do before you do it. And it's kind of an art for us, especially our position. Some guys are more brute force and throw guys around. I was more make him miss, make him look silly. And then when he's not expecting it, make him feel it.
0: Yeah. A few years after joining the Colts, you won the Super Bowl, which made Drew very happy. Now, I was rooting for the Chicago Bears, who you beat. Do you feel sorry at all for breaking my heart?
3: Absolutely not.
0: I'm shocked at that answer. You become friends with another sports great, which is Michael Jordan. You've bonded, though, not over basketball, but over golf. What is it like playing golf with Michael Jordan? Is he as competitive at golf as we hear he was about everything else?
3: Yes.
0: Yeah, okay.
2: But who's a better golfer? We won't tell.
3: We flip-flop. Okay. We flip-flop, sometimes, I'm better than him, and most times he's better than me because he's older than me. He had more experience than
0: me. Okay, that's why.
2: Do you guys bet money?
3: Very little.
0: Very, very little. You are still holding on to your Super Bowl ring, though.
3: Yes. That is
0: okay, good.
3: In the safe.
0: All right, great. Oh, now we know where it is, Helen. All right, well, let's get to the reason we brought you here as far as our game is concerned. You heard the questions that we asked of Drew. First, we wanted to know, what did someone named Dwight Freeney lead the NFL in 2004, ending his career with 125 and a half? Helen, what did Drew say?
2: Drew said tackles.
0: And Dwight? Oh, no. I believe you were our first expert to smack your head.
3: Quarterback sacks.
0: You can get half a sack when you're doing that. And so we ended up with 125 and a half. No worries, you didn't get that one. No point there. But next, we wanted to know, in what statistic did Dwight Freeney tie for the league lead in his rookie year of 2002 with 9? Helen, what did Drew say?
2: Drew said sacks.
0: Now we said sacks. But Dwight?
3: Well, this is okay. This is a tough one. This is caused fumbles.
0: Yes, caused fumbles or forced fumbles.

0: as they're known statistically as well. Yes.
1: Well, you flipped those answers, but you said sacks, so I'm going to give you a point.
2: All right, a point for Drew. Finally, want to know how many touchdowns did Dwight Freeney score in his pro career? Helen, what did Drew say?
3: Drew said two.
2: And how many was it, Dwight?
1: And this is tough, too. Only one.
2: Only one, but that is within 10, so that's a point for Drew. Nice.
3: Drew, while we have Dwight here, is there anything you want to ask or say?
4: Back at the old training facility, there was a time you guys wrapped at practice, and it was you and Mathis came over, and you guys were kind of like signing a bunch of stuff, and I just remember, I was a kid, but I remember meeting both you guys then, and it was just, it was incredible, man. I'm such a fan of what you do. I'm a fan of the organization, despite what the evidence might point to.
1: I love
4: the quote that you said, because you, when you watch what it is that you do, yeah, it's a physical sport, but what you're doing is art, because it really takes finesse, and that's kind of how you're a champion. So thank you so much for what you've done, and I'm really, really sorry that I embarrassed both of us today.
1: It's okay, man. I still love you.
2: Oh, he loves you. Well, Dwight, it's been so wonderful that you joined us. If people want to find out more about you and what you're up to, where can they do that?
1: On Instagram, you know, at Dwight Freeney, you know, and you'll see me at Syracuse on the field running around helping these guys out.
2: We're so happy that you spun by our show tonight. Everybody, it's Dwight Freeney. Yeah. Hall of Famer, Dwight Freeney. I think that was our first Pro Football Hall of Famer. That's pretty cool. All right, Helen, what is our score as we go into the final round?
3: At the end of that round, Stacey Keenan has 11.5 points and Drew has 6 points.
2: But now it is time for our final round we call Fast Facts. I'll read 10 statements and each contestant will answer with true or false. I'll start with Stacey and then alternate. Each correct answer is worth 1 point. Again, please answer each statement with true or false and we will go fast. Here we begin. Stacey, there was a baseball player named Hank Aaron.
5: True.
3: Correct.
2: Drew, Hank Aaron was also known as Henry Aaron.
4: False.
3: Incorrect.
2: No, that's his birth name. Stacey, cool. Hank Aaron was also known as Hammer.
5: True.
3: Correct.
2: Yep, that's his nickname. Drew, rapper MC Hammer was named after Hank Aaron.
4: False.
3: Incorrect.
2: No, he had a physical resemblance to him. Stacey, Hank Aaron was also known as Pork Chops.
5: False.
3: Incorrect.
2: Nope, that was his other nickname. Drew, Hank's brother Tommy also played baseball.
4: True.
3: Correct.
2: Stacey, Tommy was known as Lamb Chops.
5: False.
3: Correct.
2: Drew, Tommy was known as T-Bone.
4: True.
3: Correct.
2: Yeah. Stacey, T-Bone and Pork Chops played in the same outfield.
5: True.
3: Correct.
2: Yes, for 7 seasons on the Braves. Drew, they hold the record for most home runs hit by brothers.
4: True.
3: Correct.
2: And finally, Stacey, and for the most delicious outfield of all time.
5: True. Sure.
2: All right. We're not going to count that last one. Let's give Stacey Keenan and Drew Lynch a nice hand as Helen tabulates the final score. What a fun game. By the way, Hank and Tommy Aaron, a.k.a. Pork Chops and T-Bone, hold the MLB record for most combined home runs by brothers with 768, 755 for Hank and 13 for Tommy. But that is 13 more than any of us likely have. All right, Helen, are you ready to announce the winner on today's program?
3: I am. At the end of the game, Stacey Keenan has 15.5 points and Drew Lynch has 9 points.
2: A very high scoring game, but congratulations, Stacey Keenan. You are the champion on Go Fact Yourself. What will you do with your championship?
5: Play in the Super Bowl.
2: Wow, it's just that easy. All right, we're going to wrap up by giving everyone on the panel a chance to promote anything of theirs they might like. Stacey Keenan, what's that for you?
5: You can find my podcast with Christine Lakin. 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
2: It is Stacey Keenan. Drew Lynch, what about yourself?
4: Sure, I'm on tour all the time. My website is drewlynch.com, and all my socials are at the Drew Lynch. I'll also be in court. I'm self-representing.
2: Are you suing us for those questions?
4: Yeah, I do need a good lawyer, one that I haven't competed against already.
2: We'll see you in court, and we're glad we saw you today. Drew Lynch, everybody. Ladies and gentlemen, you are so lucky because my host and partner is this woman, Helen Hong.
3: I do tour all over the country doing stand-up. 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You can find my schedule on my socials at Funny Helen Hong.
2: Why, Helen?
3: Because there's another Helen Hong. She's not funny.
2: But this one is. She's our Funny Helen Hong. And me, you can find me on the socials all at jkeith.net, all spelled out. 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I'm J. Keith Van Stratton. 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Helen?
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22: Live from NPR News in New York City, I'm Dwahli Saikautau. Israel has struck new targets in Iran Monday morning, local time. The fresh attacks come hours after Israeli forces bombed Beirut's southern suburbs in what it calls a message to Iran-backed Hezbollah. NPR's Jane Araf reports Israel also hit the southern city of Tyre in southern Lebanon.
23: The sun is setting on the city of Tyre, and I'm looking out at the Mediterranean, the waves rolling in, and people camped on the beach, but not the fun kind of camping. It's the kind of camping you do when you've fled your home and you've run out of land that provides any sort of safety. This tip of Tyre is the old, historic, ancient district, mostly Christian, and it's the one part of the city that Israel has not threatened or issued warnings for. So people are continuing to stream here from other parts. They're safe for now, but they don't know for how long. Jane Araf, NPR News, in Tyre, southern Lebanon.
22: Now to the Philippines, where officials report a 7.8 magnitude earthquake that struck off the southern coast of the country's southern island of Mindanao. Tsunami advisories have been issued in the Philippines as well as in Indonesia. From Taipei, Jan Kamenzin Brumby reports.
0: The Philippine President Bongbong Marcos says, quote, the national government is moving and will not leave Mindanao behind. The quake struck at a depth of 6.2 miles and was felt as far away as Indonesia. Both Indonesia and the Philippines sit on a Pacific ring of fire, where tectonic activity causes frequent earthquakes. Officials in the Philippines have advised people to evacuate to higher ground. The Pacific Tsunami Warning Center warns that waves of up to 3 meters would be possible in the Philippines. For NPR News, I'm Jan Kamenzin-Brumby in Taipei.
22: The National Tsunami Warning Center also said there is no tsunami, no danger to the U.S. continental coast from the Philippines earthquake, but earlier on Sunday, a smaller magnitude 3.6 earthquake struck the San Francisco Bay Area southwest of Alamo. The House this week is expected to pass a $70 billion package approved by the Senate on Friday, which would fund President Trump's immigration agencies through his term. NPR's Eric McDaniel reports this is a legislative win for Republicans.
1: They're certainly accomplishing a big goal. 3 years of funding through the rest of Trump's term will insulate immigration enforcement from a lot of political pressure, right? They can't hold funding back. And mass deportation were a central campaign talking point for Trump, but it took basically 6 months to get here, and they weren't quiet. Public opinion started to turn on immigration enforcement after federal agents killed two American citizens in Minnesota early in the year. And Democrats, of course, shut down the agency that oversees immigration enforcement for months in a failed.
22: This is NPR News. A day before thousands of fans converge at Madison Square Garden for Game 3 of the NBA Finals, and a week before FIFA's World Cup, a mass stabbing was reported Sunday night inside New York's Penn Station. At least 6 people were injured and taken to local hospitals. Police say they have a male suspect in custody, but did not release his identity or what led to the stabbings. On the X platform, City Comptroller Mark Levine said Amtrak police quickly apprehended the suspect, quote, said to be an emotionally disturbed homeless person. In Peru, the presidential runoff election is still too close to call, but exit polls show a close but early lead for the conservative daughter of a 1990s right-wing autocrat. Simeon Tegel reports.
11: The country's two principal exit polls gave Keiko Fujimori a 1.4% and 1% lead over her far-left opponent, Roberto Sanchez, when voting stations closed today at 5 p.m. local time. Voting took place without major problems after a polarizing race between two deeply unpopular candidates, both of whom have been linked to corruption and accused of undermining democracy. Keiko has promised to dynamize the economy by cutting red tape and tackle surging crime by building more prisons and putting soldiers on the streets. But she will also face distrust from a large chunk of the electorate who fear she will repeat her father's authoritarian abuses. Official election results could take days. For NPR News, I'm Simeon Tagle in Lima, Peru.
22: And I'm Dua-Hali Saikautau, NPR News in New York.
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25: 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I'm Manoush Zomorodi. In 2014, Katie Kwan was a professional dancer in New York City, living her dream.
26: Taking the train to Lincoln Center and dancing at the Metropolitan Opera Ballet and traveling all over the United States to be in various shows. I did The King and I at the Lyric Opera of Chicago. I did Cinderella at the Gateway Theater. I had my own dance company, actually, and we did something between like 6 to 10 shows a year.
21: But then her father got sick.
26: Yeah, it was very scary for our family. He had a stroke, and my dad, you know, English is his third language. He was in his mid-60s at the time.
21: Katie found herself there with her dad in his hospital room, surrounded by medical equipment.
26: So he had a heart monitor, you know, the thing that blips and bloops on the screen. And he also had quite a few issues with his lungs. And so there was something that was helping to track his breathing. You know, seeing my dad so small and surrounded by all of these machines, I thought these things are meant to help assist him and empower him. But he feels very alienated and afraid of them. And that struck me as such the wrong relationship between humans and our technologies.
21: She wondered, was there a way these machines could keep someone alive without being so terrifying? Maybe they could even come across as nurturing.
26: And it started to open the door to so many questions about how we could live with our technologies in a way that we weren't living with them.
21: Katie's dad made a full recovery. But these questions continued to nag at her. She'd always been good at math and science, so she decided to go back to school to try and find some answers.
26: So even though there were lots of valid assertions that grad school was going to be very hard for me, I kind of did it anyway. And I did my master's, my PhD, and then my postdoc all at Stanford in mechanical engineering and computer science.
21: At Stanford, people were building technology to change the way we live with machines, well beyond hospitals, designing robots to do everything from cleaning our homes to offering companionship. So just imagine.
26: What's it going to be like when not only you have autonomous vehicles on the road, but then you have autonomous robots who are showing up to deliver your burrito, and you have an autonomous robot that might fly in to drop off a package, and then you go to your doctor's office, and there's an autonomous robot that takes your temperature. Like, this is a completely different way of living and working. I think we're about to undergo one of the most consequential shifts to our built environment in a long time. So the question for me is, how can we then build robots that make people feel empowered, inspired, legible, and clear, that they feel safe around and know how to control? Because it's not a question for me of whether or not the robots are coming. It's simply a question of how quickly and what are those robots going to look like when they do show up.
21: Forget sitting down at a laptop or tapping on a screen. Technology is being woven into our physical world in all kinds of new ways, from robot helpers to smart body parts that turn us into cyborgs. But what are the challenges with creating devices that feel less robotic and dystopian and more organic and useful? Today on the show, Augmenting Humans. Ideas about designing tech that enhances us physically without diminishing or even hurting humanity. Where do we draw the line between improving a human life and augmenting it beyond recognition?
26: We are arguably the first generation at mass scale to be interacting with robots. That is a huge, impactful difference.
21: So back to Katie Kwan. She ended up merging her love for dance with her interest in technology and is now a robot choreographer. Because even though countless engineers are building machines to act intelligently, she says we also need to consider how they move.
26: We know that movement is incredibly impactful to us. We've created all of these adaptations to very quickly experience and observe emotion and then to categorize. Is this safe? Is this unsafe? Is this welcoming? You know, what does it mean? And this is why when people talk about nonverbal communication, you can express so much through simply the way that your body moves. Okay, why is that relevant for robots? Because robots will often perform motions that are, quote, utilitarian, right? That are picking up a cup, moving it to a different part of a table, screwing a bolt into a piece of equipment. But the way that the robot performs that motion is deeply impactful if it's done near humans.
2: You ended up working at a place called Everyday Robots. At the time, this was Google's robot AI moonshot lab, as they called it. And the idea there was to design robots that could help people in their everyday lives. So how did you bring your perspective as a choreographer and a dancer to making that a reality?
26: It was such an ambitious moonshot because we really did want to bring robots into people's everyday lives at the same scale that people are used to with all different kinds of technologies, whether that's a smartphone or a car. And so it was not only about, can we get robots to do things that are useful, like sort trash or wipe tables, but also can we build robots that are welcomed in these environments so that if you have a robot inside of an office or a shopping mall or many years in the future inside of a school or a nursing home, what are the levers that we can push and pull to make these robots evoke sensations that are positive instead of negative?
3: If a robot slides politely out of a doorway to let you pass, might make you feel seen and acknowledged.
2: Here's Katie Kwan on the TED stage.
3: If a robot marches quickly towards you and avoids you at the last second, might cause revulsion and fear. Robots are beginning to show up in our everyday environments, from sidewalks to offices, backyards to hospitals, and they will be threatening and confusing to us if we do not carefully examine how they move. Before AI, programmers needed hours to script a simple dance sequence for a robot to perform, just like they needed hours to script the robot to open a single door. With AI, you can teach the robot to open just a few specific doors, and it will learn to open all of them, even ones it hasn't seen before. It's also true for dance. You can teach the robot to dance with a specific person, and it will learn how to dance and move with many others in many different environments and circumstances. This is what I did at Everyday Robots at Google. Rather than teach one robot, I used AI to teach 15 robots how to move together as a flock. We imagined a world where you could walk down a hallway filled with robots, and they would part to make space for you, like a flock of doves or a crowd of people on a city street, where a robot could navigate seamlessly and even beautifully through a busy, chaotic Times Square.
2: Just so people can picture these robots, they kind of look like factory arms attached to platforms that wheel around and sway, and they're strangely kind of cute. But I think the idea of walking through a hallway of robots, I mean, it sounds pretty intimidating. Are you envisioning that someday it will feel totally normal and comfortable to live with robots because the way they move around us will be so fluid and, I guess, gentle that it won't feel scary?
26: I hear you on the walking down a hallway filled with robots. It's fascinating because my mom actually came and saw the flocking project at Google X. She was watching me from the side and thinking, oh, I don't know, you know, these robots are following Katie around and they're moving, you know, according to her commands. And she was a little bit skeptical. But when she wandered through this group of robots, the smile that she had on her face, I don't think I've seen my mom grin like that interacting with any piece of technology in her whole life. And I asked her, you know, what was that for you? Why did you notice yourself smiling and laughing? And she said, well, it felt like I was interacting with a bunch of puppies or sort of this alien species that I wasn't afraid of, that kind of opened my eyes and opened my imagination to a different way of being with robots. And mom's like, it was fun and different and unexpected.
2: Is the goal, you know, we always hear with technology, the goal is to remove friction so that you're not even thinking about the technology that you're using. Is part of adding grace and choreography and smooth movement to these robots, is it part of letting them recede into the background so that it does feel sort of seamless, our interaction with them?
4: I would say that removing fiction is certainly a way of describing it. You know, I tend to describe it also through the lens of safety. You know, if you feel safer around these tools because you can anticipate and understand how they're going to move, then that's always an A+. I do think it's possible that we see a world in which people like my dad, who's now in his mid-70s, can live at home for longer with some assistance from technology that allows him to continue to be safe and independent. A robot that's going to be inside of my dad's house might do a lot of simplistic things like remind him to drink a glass of water or to notify me if my dad has fallen or to remind him that the mail has arrived. These are the kinds of tasks that a robot might do in an environment with my dad, and I want that robot to be safe, legible, clear, and empowering to him. But even more than that, and this is where I like to nudge my fellow roboticists and my fellow engineers, I also like to think about it through the lens of fun. I'm like, we get to choose the kind of world that we want to live in. Mm. Is that future going to include robots that play beautiful music when they wander by us while they're wiping tables and sorting trash that makes you feel like your environment is fun and exciting? Or are we going to choose robots that give you a sense of fear, confusion, and fatigue, right? So it's very much for me, not only about the removing friction, making things safe, having more legible communication, but it's like, we can also imbue character, you know, artistry, creativity. And that's, for me, taking a robot from simply being a utilitarian tool into an evocative social agent.
21: That was robot choreographer Katie Kwan. You can see her full talk at TED.com. On the show today, Augmenting Humans. I'm Anoush Zamarodi, and you're listening to the TED Radio Hour from NPR. We'll be right back.
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21: It's the TED Radio Hour from NPR. I'm Manoush Zamarodi. On the show today, augmenting humans.
12: So the day of my accident was December 26th, 2014. And I was rock climbing in the Cayman Islands with my daughter and some other friends from Maine who just happened to be there coincidentally.
21: This is Jim Ewing.
12: And it was, I don't know, kind of an ordinary day. It was a climbing area that I hadn't been to before at a cliff called Dixon's Wall.
21: The climb wasn't particularly difficult, and Jim had been climbing for 30 years in much more dangerous and remote conditions. But that day, they only had time for one more ascent, and Jim says he was distracted.
12: We were kind of in a hurry, and I wasn't really paying great attention to how things all got set up. And on this one last climb, I was actually standing on a ledge, almost completely what we call a no-hands rest. And I don't know, I just lost my focus and I stepped off the ledge and just started falling. So I fell about 60 feet to the ground. Originally I thought, I sort of felt like I hadn't hit the ground all that hard. I would just lay there on the ground until I could catch my breath. I made eye contact with another climber and I noticed my wrist was at a funny angle, and I said to him, just so you know, I think my wrist is broken. And he said something along the lines of, well, I hate to tell you this, but your ankle is looking pretty broken too.
21: Jim was helicoptered to a local hospital where he found out that, yes, his wrist and ankle were both shattered. He'd also dislocated his shoulder, crushed several vertebrae, fractured his pelvis.
12: Separated my ribs from my sternum, like just a huge laundry list of injuries that you might expect from falling that kind of distance.
21: Amazingly, within a year, after a lot of surgeries and a lot of rehab, most of those injuries had healed, all except that ankle.
12: The CT showed that the main fracture was still there, but also most of the bone was dead. There's a condition called avascular necrosis. And that occurs when the blood supply to a bone is cut off or damaged, and then the bone slowly dies.
21: Walking was difficult. The pain was excruciating.
12: I was in a lot of pain, a lot of painkillers that the doctors just, you know, like, there's nothing we can really do for you. Let's just give you more pain meds.
21: So Jim began to wonder if he needed to do something drastic.
12: Ultimately, my research in ankle injuries and ankle rebuilding kind of led me down the path of, well, I really probably ought to be looking at amputation. And it just so happens that Hugh Herr and I were roommates back in the mid-80s.
10: That's correct. Yeah, Jim and I go way back. We were climbing buddies in our early 20s.
21: This is MIT professor Hugh Herr.
10: And he came to me and said, Hugh, I'm in so much pain. My quality of life is so poor. Does it make sense for, you know, me to consider amputating that leg?
21: Hugh is one of the top experts in prosthetics and a double amputee himself, who lost both of his legs in a climbing accident as a teenager.
12: So I knew from having known Hugh that amputation isn't the end of an active life and that you can still do a lot of things as an amputee. You know, life isn't necessarily over.
10: So we chatted about it, and Jim's timing was quite insightful because we had just invented a new surgical paradigm called the agonist-antagonist myelin-nerve interface in 2014. And when Jim called me, we were actually prepared to do the first human surgery with this new technique. And Jim volunteered to be that first human subject.
21: What exactly was Jim volunteering for? A new way to do amputation that keeps the brain-body connection intact. So a quick anatomy lesson. In a healthy leg, when you flex your ankle, muscles in the front contract and stretch the muscles in the back. Extend your ankle and the reverse happens. The movement keeps muscles strong and registers in the brain, helping you understand where your limbs are in space.
10: So that's called proprioception.
21: Proprioception. But with a traditional amputation, that connection between the muscles, nerves, and the brain is severed.
13: The current amputation paradigm hasn't changed fundamentally since the U.S. Civil War and breaks these dynamic muscle relationships, and in so doing, eliminates normal proprioceptive sensations.
21: Hugh Herr explains on the TED stage.
13: Consequently, a standard artificial limb cannot feed back information into the nervous system about where the prosthesis is in space. The patient, therefore, cannot sense and feel the positions and movements of the prosthetic joint without seeing it with their eyes. My legs were amputated using this Civil War era methodology. I can feel my feet, I can feel them right now, as a phantom awareness. But when I try to move them, I cannot. It feels like they're stuck inside rigid ski boots.
10: The limbs are not directly controlled by my nervous system. I can't think and move them, nor can I feel my limbs. It feels like I'm walking on powerful robots, it feels like I'm being walked. It feels like I'm in the back seat of the car.
21: The procedure that Hugh and his team developed preserves the feeling of being connected to the amputated limb. Again, it's called agonist-antagonist myoneural interface, or AMI for short, which brings us back to Jim and the first time the procedure was done in 2016.
10: The surgery was done at Brigham Women's Hospital in Boston under the direction of Matthew Carty, a critical colleague and collaborator. And what we did in Jim's leg is we connected his muscles within his amputated residuum in natural ways, the calf muscle to the muscle in the front of the leg called the tibialis anterior, so that when Jim thinks after the surgery, those muscles move dynamically in a similar way to how they moved when he had an intact leg. So what that does is it tells the brain how the ankle should move. Now, it's not a physical ankle after the amputation. It's a phantom ankle. But when Jim closes his eyes and moves his phantom ankle, he feels the full dynamics of that sensation. He can point his toes. He can go the other way, and from pointing his toes down like a ballerina to pointing his toes to the ceiling. And he actually feels it as if his foot ankle were intact and biological.
21: Did you know that that was going to work? Like, do you remember after the surgery, the first time that he came to be fitted and what happened, what it was like when he stood up?
10: We hypothesized that he would have those sensations and he would be better able to control the prosthesis because of those muscle dynamics. But it was a hypothesis. And when we actually saw it with our own eyes, it was a remarkable day in the laboratory.
13: We electrically linked Jim's AMI muscles via the electrodes to a bionic limb. And Jim quickly learned how to move the bionic limb in four distinct ankle-foot movement directions. We were excited by these results, but then Jim stood up. And what occurred was truly remarkable. All the natural biomechanics mediated by the central nervous system emerged via the synthetic limb as an involuntary reflexive action. Here's Jim descending steps, reaching with his bionic toe to the next stair tread, automatically exhibiting natural motions without him even trying to move his limb. Because Jim's central nervous system is receiving the proprioceptive signals, it knows exactly how to control the synthetic limb in a natural way. Now, Jim moves and behaves as if the synthetic limb is part of him. For example, one day in lab, he accidentally stepped on a roll of electrical tape. Now, what do you do when something's stuck to your shoe? You don't reach down like this. It's way too awkward. Instead, you shake it off. And that's exactly what Jim did after being neurally connected to the limb for just a few hours. What was most interesting to me is what Jim was telling us he was experiencing. He said, the robot became part of me.
12: The first few movements were like, oh, wow.
21: Again, here's Jim Ewing.
12: My brain got all excited. My muscles in my leg kind of got all excited. Like, hey, there's something happening. And this phenomenon that Hugh later called neural embodiment occurs. Your nervous system, your body, your brain recognizes this piece of equipment as being part of you. You have embodied this thing, and it just adopts it and starts using it as if it belongs there. And actually, it got to the point where while we were doing a bunch of tests, they would occasionally have to turn the robot off to reset things. And it got to be kind of not a physically painful, it was like an emotionally painful experience every time they turned it off. And I asked them, I said, you have to warn me when you're going to turn it off, because it's like jarring to all of a sudden lose my foot again. That's how much my body had become accustomed to it. And it did not like it when it turned off.
21: I don't know if it's just because I was getting ready to talk to you, Hugh, but I suddenly noticed
2: that many people were amputees in my neighborhood. And I read a statistic that kind of astounded me, that something like 200,000 Americans have a limb amputated each year.
10: Oh, because of the precipitous increase, sadly, of diabetes. Extreme diabetes, sadly, often leads to the need to amputate a limb, typically a leg. So the numbers are climbing higher and higher because of the increase in diabetes.
2: So presumably you expect demand for this procedure to skyrocket.
10: For sure.
2: It's been about a decade since the procedure was first performed. Since then, how many people have had the surgery?
10: The surgery itself, over 100 people to date, and at all levels, you know, below the knee, above the knee, below the elbow, above the elbow. The electromechanical integration into those new surgically constructed tissues will take longer.
2: Mm-hmm.
10: But I think in about 5 years from now, from a commercial setting, the full bionic reconstruction can be happening clinically, which is quite exciting.
2: So how many people could qualify for this kind of a prosthetic?
10: A lot of people qualify. We can apply the surgical technique in an acute case at the time when the limb is amputated.
2: Mm-hmm.
10: We can also pursue these regenerative and surgical and electromechanical strategies as a revision. So it is possible for someone like myself that already has an amputation to undergo this reconstruction surgery, to go from the past to the future.
2: Wow. I mean, in your TED Talk, you said that you, because of the surgery that you received, you were not a good candidate for this technology. Has that changed?
10: It has changed. And I'm actually thinking carefully about when to go under the knife, when to receive these interfaces for myself.
2: Hmm. And right now, if one chose to do this, how much would they have to pay? Let's say they had the surgery covered, but for the limb and the technology, how much would that cost?
10: So in 5 years, when this entire bionic reconstruction is made available clinically, commercially, mm-hmm. you know, for a bionic, say, foot ankle with the magnets and the surgery and whatnot, it's on the order of $100,000,
2: mm-hmm.
10: including the surgery and the robotic components and the sensing components and the computer components.
2: So expensive.
10: Well, it's on par with other surgeries. The bionic legs that I'm now wearing cost about $40,000, mm-hmm. about the cost of a car. You know, just what is the value of being able to walk, right? So, you know, $40,000 sounds like a lot, but it's pretty nice to be able to walk across the room.
2: I listened to a podcast that you did with someone who received, who has been part of one of your research projects. And the two of you were talking about how much fun it is to have a prosthetic, and this idea that we have normalized the quote unquote normal body, and that we hopefully are entering an era where this merging of bodies and machines is not only functional, but like sexy even.
10: I mean, people often talk about the example of eyeglasses, right? The glasses are a prosthesis, but now, you know, it's a fashion accessory. So yeah, I mean, when technology really works, when we're able to rebuild bodies and give people back their freedom, give people back their ability to dance and to run and with the expression that they want to put out into the world. Will these new bodies express themselves in terms of good design and aesthetics? Absolutely.
2: Hmm. It's going to be an interesting era when part of our bodies begin to age and deteriorate, and another part can be potentially continuously upgraded.
10: Correct. My own body, my bionic legs are upgraded every 5 years, and my biological body continues to get worse and worse due to age-related degeneration.
2: Due to age-related, we're getting old, aren't we?
10: That's right. So that you're right. That is very interesting. In a sense, the bionic part of my body is immortal, but my biological body, you know, obviously won't be able to keep up unless there's major breakthroughs in aging.
2: I mean, this speaks to your philosophy that we should, and this is the word you use, if I'm correct, become cyborgs, right?
10: Well, I don't know about should, but I do think it's part of humanity's natural progression to go from developing and using tools that are separate from our body to a more profound integration. Half of my lab is focused on technology to augment human capability beyond innate physiological levels. So we're building exoskeletons that if I gave you one of our exoskeletons, you'd be able to jump higher, run faster, walk better. So that type of technological power, if you will be very popular and will become quite pervasive in society. I predict 10 years, certainly 20 years from now, when you walk down the streets of major cities in the world, you'll routinely see people wearing bionics that are augmenting their capabilities.
2: So like the UPS guy is going to be flinging packages with no problem.
10: Absolutely. If we don't have humanoids delivering packages or aerial vehicles, if it's still humans, the humans will definitely be augmented. Absolutely.
2: That was Hugh Herr. He is an engineer and biophysicist at MIT, where he co-leads the Yang Center for Bionics. Hugh and his team published a study of patients who have received this new procedure. We will link to the study and Hugh's talks at ted.npr.org. Special thanks also to Jim Ewing for sharing his story. Jim and Hugh, by the way, are both still climbing. On the show today, augmenting humans. I'm Anoush Zamarodi, and you are listening to the TED Radio Hour from NPR. We'll be back in a minute.
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2: It's the TED Radio Hour from NPR. I'm Anoush Zamarodi. On the show today, augmenting humans. We heard how Hugh Herr is taking prosthetics and integrating them into the body in new ways. Now we want to turn to technology being developed to mimic another part of our anatomy, our skin. This research is in its early days because replicating the sensations that the body's largest organ sends to our brains is incredibly difficult.
18: So the skin is a complex system where there are a lot of things that are actually all working together at the same time.
2: This is Ana Maria Coclita. She is a materials scientist who has spent the past decade trying to replicate skin artificially. This idea isn't new. Artificial skin has been around since the 1980s. It's often used for burn victims. But there's something missing from today's artificial skin.
18: There is the possibility to reconstruct the skin more or less, that it kind of looks similar to before the burn, but still the sensation is lost.
21: The warmth of your coffee cup in the morning, water running through your hands as you wash them, or all the different textures you touch, smooth, rough, soft, or sharp. All of those sensations are captured by your skin's receptors.
18: We have receptors that are for strong touch, light touch, that is for the temperature. We have millions of receptors.
21: And all day long, those millions of receptors are bombarded with all kinds of information.
18: And then they transmit this information through electrical stimuli to the brain, thanks to the nerve connections. So it's a very complex system.
21: And because the skin is so complex, replicating all those sensations has been really difficult until now.
18: This is a piece of skin, of artificial skin.
21: Here's Anna Maria Coclita on the TED stage, where she unveiled Smart Skin.
18: We have, for the first time, produced an artificial skin that can respond at the same time to three stimuli. Touch, so force, temperature, and humidity. And it can do this also at an unprecedented resolution. So it's a very tiny device. And so this means that it can sense objects that are actually smaller than the objects that can be sensed with our skin. So first of all, imagine burns victims. If the burn is very deep, this burns up until the lower level of the epidermis, and this makes patients lose sensation. If one could make completely artificial skin, then, you know, the skin, this artificial skin could be applied as a patch in the area where there is the burn and give back the sensation to the people who have lost it.
21: So let's talk about what you're doing in your lab. You know, if I came into your lab and you showed it to me, what would I see?
18: This artificial skin is actually thinner than the cross section of a hair.
21: Huh.
18: So it's basically impossible to see and impossible to really feel it when you touch it. So it takes the properties and the characteristics of the support material. So if we deposit it on top of a glove, it will look like a glove. Impossible to see and impossible to really feel it when you touch it. So it takes the properties and the characteristics of the support material. So if we deposit it on top of a glove, it will look like a glove. We have even deposited on top of this transferable tattoos, you know, the type that kids use.
21: Hmm.
18: And then what you see is just really the tattoo paper. So it's so tiny that you don't see it and you don't feel it, but it takes the shape of the support material.
21: The artificial skin is made of a bunch of nanoscopic cylinders.
18: This is the architecture of the artificial skin. So we are really able to control the thickness and the chemical composition of a material at the atomic level.
21: The inner core of each cylinder is filled with a polymer that gets bigger when exposed to a stimuli.
18: Like touch, temperature, and humidity.
21: And the outer part of the cylinder is made of something called piezoelectric material.
18: A piezoelectric material is a material that, when it is compressed, produces electricity.
21: So when the cylinder is touched or exposed to heat, for example, the polymer on the inside kind of puffs up and compresses the material on the outside, and boom.
18: This produces an electric current.
21: From there,
18: each of these cylinders could be connected to a series of electrodes, and then we measure the electricity at each of these locations.
21: And similar to how our own skin sends information about what it's feeling to our brains,
18: the artificial skin sends information to a computer. And that's where we read this electric signal. But then, you know, this signal can also be transmitted wirelessly to, for example, a neuroprosthetic. And this is how we actually intend to transmit it to the brain. But that will be a future development.
2: You mentioned prosthetics. Earlier in this episode, we talked to Hugh Herr at MIT. I'm sure you're familiar with his prosthetics work. How would smart skin be an added value, I guess, or be important to someone who needs to wear a prosthetic?
18: Yeah, so with this type of artificial skin, when this would be added to a prosthesis, then we could produce electrical signals that could send directly the information, could either stimulate the

0: rest of the arm or of the leg, or they could transmit the information to a neural processes in the brain and then help the patient recognize also the characteristics of the objects that they are touching.
1: So if they had a prosthetic foot, they would know if they were walking on hot

0: with the humans, and sometimes they have too many inputs at the same time. And this is the reason number one for robot failure. So imagine a future where actually a robot could be a bit more sensitive, a bit smarter. This would lead also to a higher safety of this technology.
1: I mean, would that be, this sounds kind of like science fiction, but in the future that you have a burn and you just put on like a temporary tattoo over that part and it connects to your body?
2: Something like that, yes. It could be a temporary tattoo or a patch, you know, that can be applied on the body, and then there could be different way of detecting the electrical signals. Could be even that it is just connected to an app on the smartphone, and then maybe the app is, I don't know, sending a message, a warning, a sound, if the temperature goes above a certain level. There could be different options.
1: In terms of the drawbacks to this, I can only imagine this is expensive.
2: Well, yes and no, actually, in the sense that the instruments to deposit these materials are expensive at the beginning, but then the amount of material that is produced is so tiny that when you do a calculation per centimeter squared, the price is not that high.
1: Oh, interesting. Okay, so this could be something that is accessible to people.
2: Yes, that's where we would like really to keep it at accessible to people. It's a challenge. And therefore, it's an interesting project, you know, from also the scientific point of view, from the technological point of view. And this is what keeps me going.
1: That's Anna Maria Coclita. She's a materials scientist and a professor in the Department of Physics at the University of Bari in Italy. You can see her full talk at TED.com. So we've talked about adding technology to our lives in the form of robots and prosthetics and smart skin. But technology is also being used to enhance and alter organisms that live inside the human body. The biochemist Jennifer Doudna won the Nobel Prize for discovering the gene editing technology CRISPR. Now she's using that technology to find a cure for diseases like asthma and Alzheimer's, by manipulating the microbiome that live inside our guts. Here she is explaining how on the TED stage in 2023.
3: The essence of being human is that we solve problems. And when we're faced with enormous problems like disease and climate change, we need to solve them by collaboration. I'm excited to tell you about a new kind of collaboration that will absolutely create solutions to these big problems. It's a collaboration that's unexpected because it's between humans and the tiniest organisms that populate our planet, the bacteria and other microbes that live in, on, and around us. Bacteria may be small and unseen, but they often have inspired transformative innovations, including the one that has become the cornerstone of my own research. Over the past decade, I've been at the forefront of developing a revolutionary technology called CRISPR that has come from the study of how bacteria fight viral infection. CRISPR is amazing because it allows us to precisely edit the DNA in living organisms, including in people and plants. With CRISPR, we can change, remove, or replace the genes that govern the function of cells. This means that we now have the ability to use CRISPR like a word processor to find, cut, and paste text. CRISPR, amazingly, has already cured people of devastating disorders like sickle cell disease, and it's created rice plants that are resistant to both diseases and drought. Incredible, right? But the next world-changing advance with CRISPR will actually come from editing genes beyond just in individual organisms. We now have the ability to use CRISPR to edit entire populations of tiny microbes called microbiomes that live in and on our bodies. For decades, scientists studied bacteria one organism at a time as if each type of bacteria behaved independently. But we now know that bacterial behaviors, both

0: good and bad, result from their interactions within complex microbiomes. In humans, dysfunctional gut microbiomes are associated with diseases as diverse as Alzheimer's and asthma. And in farm animals, microbiomes produce methane, a powerful contributor to climate change. But when they're healthy, both human and animal microbiomes can actually prevent disease and reduce methane emissions. So to harness these benefits, we need a way to precisely and reproducibly control these microbial communities. So why have microbiomes been difficult to control in the past? It turns out that microbiomes are very complex and they're difficult to manipulate. Antibiotics affect the entire microbiome, and their overuse can lead to drug resistance. Diet and probiotics are nonspecific, and they're often ineffective. Fecal transplants face various challenges to both effectiveness and acceptance. But with CRISPR, we have a tool that works like a scalpel. It allows us to target a particular gene in a particular kind of cell. With CRISPR, we can change one kind of bacterium without affecting all the others. Another challenge is that less than 1% of the world's microbial species have been grown and studied in the lab. Fortunately, we can now access the other 99% due to the pioneering research of my colleague Jill Banfield and her breakthrough technology, metagenomics, which is a tool that allows us to figure out what species are present and what they're doing in a microbial community. Metagenomics creates a detailed blueprint of a complex microbiome, and that means that we can use it to figure out how to use gene editing tools in the right gene, in the right organism. You might be wondering how we can take this new knowledge and harness it to solve real-world problems. Well, we're bringing together these two breakthrough technologies, metagenomics and CRISPR, to create a brand new field of science called precision microbiome editing. This will allow us to discover links between dysfunctional microbiomes and disease or greenhouse gas emissions. We can develop modified and improved microbiome editors and show that they're safe and effective. And then we can then begin to deploy these optimized solutions that will be transformative in the future. So, how does this affect our health and the health of our planet? Specific microbiome compositions in livestock can actually reduce methane emissions by up to 80%. But doing that today currently requires daily interventions at enormous expense, and it just doesn't scale. But with precision microbiome editing, we have an opportunity to modify a calf's microbiome at birth, limiting that animal's impact on the climate for its entire lifetime. In human health, asthma affects up to 300 million people around the world, a number that grows by 50% each decade, and it disproportionately affects lower-income children. Our team has identified a promising link between a molecule produced in the gut microbiome and asthma development. With precision microbiome editing, we could offer a child at risk for asthma a non-invasive therapy that would eliminate asthma-inducing molecules, changing her life trajectory. And what's really exciting is that these same approaches in the future could help us treat or even prevent human diseases that are linked to the gut microbiome, including obesity, diabetes, and Alzheimer's. I think it's fascinating that we can now use CRISPR to edit the same tiny organisms that gave us CRISPR. In doing so, we're collaborating with the ultimate partner, nature. Together, we can use CRISPR-powered precision microbiome editing to build a more resilient future for all of us. Thank you very much.
1: That was Nobel Prize-winning biochemist Jennifer Doudna. You can watch all of her talks at TED.com. Thank you so much for listening to our episode, Augmenting Humans. It was produced by Katie Monteleone, Rachel Faulkner-White, James Delahousie, and Fiona Guerin. It was edited by Sanaz Meshkinpour and me. Our production staff at NPR also includes Hersha Nahada and Matthew Cloutier. Our audio engineers were Patrick Murray and David Greenberg. Our theme music was written by Ramtin Arablouei. Our partners at TED are Chris Anderson, Roxanne Highlash, Alejandra Salazar, and Daniela Balarezzo. I'm Manoush Zomorodi, and you've been listening to the TED Radio Hour from NPR.
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7: Hello, and welcome to Newsday on the BBC World Service with Rob Young in London and Barbara Platt-Usher in Nairobi. Coming up in the next hour...
8: The Israeli military have launched retaliatory strikes on Iran after attacks on northern Israel. A new wave of Iranian missiles have been fired in the last hour. We'll ask what this means for the prospects of a peace deal. We'll go live to Israel to get the latest.
7: The Armenian Prime Minister Nikol Pashinyan declares victory in parliamentary elections there. We'll get the latest from the capital, Yerevan.
8: And the Chinese leader Xi Jinping has landed in North Korea to meet the leader there, Kim Jong-un, in a rare visit. So how have things changed since Xi's last visit to North Korea? We'll start this hour, though, with a bulletin of the very latest world news.

0: Live from NPR News in New York City, I'm Dua Halisai Kowtow. Tensions are again escalating in the Middle East as Israel says it struck military targets in western and central Iran early Monday morning local time. On Sunday morning, Iran fired ballistic missiles at Israel, the first such attack since a Middle East ceasefire was declared 2 months ago. NPR's Greg Myrie reports this marks a major breach in what was already a shaky truce.
1: The Iranian missiles targeted northern Israel, where warning sirens rang out Sunday night. The Israeli military said shortly afterward it had shot down all the incoming missiles. Falling debris ignited brush fires, but no damage or injuries were reported. Iran's Revolutionary Guard Corps said it targeted an Israeli airbase outside the city of Haifa. Iran warned earlier it might act due to ongoing Israeli attacks against Hezbollah, the Lebanese militant group closely allied with Iran. Israel's military spokesman said Iran had made a, quote, grave mistake. The latest fighting further complicates the already difficult effort to work out an end to the war in Iran. Greg Myrie, NPR News, Tel Aviv.
0: Voters in California cast their primary ballots this past Tuesday, but the results are still not in. NPR's Tamara Keith says a lot of Democrats waited until the last minute to turn in their ballots, and Republicans voted early, so the ballots counted first skewed far more Republican than those that are still being counted now.
2: California has this top two primary system, so candidates, regardless of party, run in the same primary. In the governor's race, former Democratic Congressman and HHS Secretary Javier Becerra has secured a spot on the November ballot. We learned that. But the second spot is still up in the air. Former Fox News host Steve Hilton is currently in second place, with ballots still being counted. And Tom Steyer, the billionaire progressive populist, is in a close third. We're also waiting on results in the LA mayor's race and quite a few congressional contests.
0: NPR's senior political correspondent Tamara Keith. Ukraine's President Volodymyr Zelensky met with British Prime Minister Keir Starmer, French President Emmanuel Macron, and German Chancellor Friedrich Merz in London. NPR's Polina Litvinova reports they discussed the situation on the battlefield and Europe's role in peace talks.
3: According to Zelensky, Russia has been losing more than 30,000 soldiers, including killed and wounded, for 5 months in a row. Russia is not winning on the battlefield, he wrote on social media. But Kyiv still needs allies' help to protect its skies from Russian ballistic missiles. Strengthening Ukrainian air defense was one of the main topics during the talks. Another one was diplomacy. Zelensky believes Europe must be at the negotiating table, but its position, quote, should be strong.
0: This is NPR. China's President Xi Jinping has arrived in Pyongyang, North Korea's capital. He was welcomed with North Korean soldiers standing at attention and music playing from airport speakers, as seen in official video from China state media. A red banner had these words in Korean and Chinese: long live the unbreakable friendship between North Korea and China. North Korea's official newspaper, Nodon Shinmun, published comments made by Xi ahead of his visit, saying China and the DPRK should support each other in pursuing socialist paths suited to their own national conditions. The 79th annual Tony Awards, Broadway's highest honor, were handed out at Radio City Music Hall on Sunday night in a ceremony hosted by pop star Pink. Reporter Jeff London says the voters spread the wealth around.
4: One clear winner of the night, it was the revival of Arthur Miller's Death of a Salesman. The atmospheric production set in a garage picked up 6 Tonys, including Best Revival of a Play. Elsewhere, the awards were more evenly spread. Ragtime picked up 4 awards, including Best Musical Revival, while Cats, the Jellicle Ball, picked up 3. Schmigadoon won 4 awards, including Best Musical. But The Lost Boys picked up 4 awards, too. Best Play went to Liberation. For NPR News, I'm Jeff London in New York.
0: And this is NPR in New York City.
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6: Thanks very much indeed for that bulletin. Hello, you're with Newsday from the BBC World Service with Barbara Plett-Usher in Nairobi and Rob Young in London. This half hour we'll focus on the latest developments in the Middle East with Iran's attacks on Israel and Israel's retaliation. We will go live to Israel to get reaction.
7: We'll also go to Armenia and ask why the Chinese leader is visiting North Korea now. As always, we welcome your messages. Our text number is +44 7786 20 50 85.
6: So for the first time in 2 months, Iran has launched missiles against Israel, apparently in response to repeated Israeli attacks in Lebanon. On Sunday, Israeli strikes hit the southern suburbs of the Lebanese capital, Beirut. These are the first Iranian attacks on Israel since the ceasefire in April, shortly after Iran's Islamic Revolutionary Guard Corps said this could be the beginning of a full week of continuous strikes. There has been a fresh round within the last hour. President Trump has spoken to several media outlets since those Iranian attacks, urging Israel not to retaliate. However, in the past few minutes, Israeli media have reported that Israel struck a petrochemical plant in Iran. Now, we can speak now to a former member of the Israeli Knesset, the parliament there, leader of the new centrist Oz party, Einat Wilf. Welcome back to the programme. You're in Tel Aviv at the moment. Have you also had air raid warnings, an alert to your mobile phone telling you to seek shelter?
8: Yes, we had this morning, and I think it was then mentioned that it was an intercepted rocket from Yemen, so we're not sure, but yeah, it woke us up this morning.
6: And so did people head down into shelters?
8: Yes, they did.
6: They did. People do follow the warnings.
8: Yes.
6: What do you make of...
8: People are very disciplined.
6: People are very disciplined. Okay. What do you make of the fact that Donald Trump told or said he was going to tell Benjamin Netanyahu, the Israeli Prime Minister, not to respond to those Iranian attacks on Israel on Sunday night?
8: In truth, at this point, we never really know what are true reports, what is kind of efforts. Because when the first surprise attack happened, it was after reports of acrimony between the American president and the Israeli prime minister. And there has been now an attack on Iran. So, and you have reports of people saying that publicly he restrained and privately gave a green light. So I admit, at this point, it all feels like part of some grand smoke and mirrors.
6: Because Donald Trump did tell the Financial Times that when it comes to the peace agreement that Donald Trump is hoping to get with Iran, he said Benjamin Netanyahu won't have any choice. I call the shots. I call all the shots. He doesn't call the shots. Is that the case? Or do the Israeli leadership regard it differently?
8: In terms of an agreement between the United States and Iran, should they be able to reach one? Again, I still fail to see that they can agree on anything of substance. But should they reach an agreement? Of course, it's between the American president and Iran. That is not an Israeli agreement. One of the things that we're noticing, and this is, of course, very important for Israel, is that Iran is clutching to an effort to maintain its power in Lebanon against a weakened Hezbollah, against, happily, Lebanese growing a backbone and basically saying it's their country, they want their sovereignty back. They don't want Hezbollah to operate as it does, as an Iranian force representing foreign interests, a foreign government on their soil. And you can see that Iran is trying to prevent what could be a very positive development for Lebanon.
6: Israel, though, surely does also not want a peace agreement, does it? The Israeli leadership are clear they want to continue bombing Iran. They want regime change in Iran.
8: It's a very bizarre statement. Of course, we want peace. It's just a big question mark. We have no interest in bombing Iran. We would really just like an Iran that does not have as its main central ideology death to Israel. That would be actually really nice. Unfortunately, it seems that this regime is very much committed to the death to Israel policy. And it's no secret that we think that an Iranian democracy, and I personally think the people of Iran in all the region are the ones that have the best shot at a real transition to a successful democracy. Of course, that would be a much better outcome. And if any way that could reach it would be great. But of course, we want peace. Peace just demands a regime that does not have death to Israel as its key policy.
6: The Iranian military had said that Sunday night's attack was the beginning of a week of attacks, and the Iran's Revolutionary Guard Corps just said in the past few moments, according to the Reuters news agency, they're ready for any scenario and for widespread operations on all fronts, as it puts it, according to the semi-official Fars news agency. How do Israelis greet the prospect of a week of strikes from Iran?
8: I'm happy that they're declaring the timeline of, like, it's going to be a week, prepare for that. It's all truly very bizarre. It's as if we're entering into a world where it's kind of understood that there is a back and forth and nothing really changes and everyone does something semi-symbolic. It's all really, really weird and very, like, not moving in any direction. I don't even see how that serves the cause of any negotiations, just a kind of bizarre stalemate. So,
6: and when Donald Trump says that he is not happy about what Israel is doing in Beirut, just explain the Israeli justification for continuing to bomb parts of Lebanon while there is ostensibly a ceasefire.
8: Ostensibly is doing a lot of heavy lifting here. We are being constantly attacked. People in the Israeli north are constantly in shelters. President Trump kind of wryly said that ceasefires in this region is when people shoot more moderately. Yes, but we have our soldiers killed, our people in the north, civilians. Kids are in the shelters. There's no school. Hezbollah, by the way, I'm a very big fan of listening to what Arabs publicly say. Hezbollah is saying they reject the ceasefire because the ceasefire actually declared Hezbollah an enemy of Lebanon, demanding it disarm, addressing it indeed as a foreign agent on Lebanese soil. So on this, Israel is on the side of the Lebanese people and their sovereignty, basically saying, if anyone else can disarm Hezbollah, we're more than happy to go home and watch television. Unfortunately, you've all been playing us, UNIFIL, everyone, you know, all these ceasefire agreements for decades were only covers for Hezbollah to build massive tunnels and arms and invasion plans. So yes, this time Hezbollah needs to disarm. If anyone else can do it, we really, really, really want the Lebanese army to do it. We're happy to help them achieve that goal. But we want a sovereign, functioning state of Lebanon that is capable of controlling its territory and preventing attacks by sub-sovereign powers against Israel. We would love that.
6: Einat Wilf, leader of the centrist Oz party in Israel. Thank you. She mentioned UNIFIL there. That's the United Nations peacekeeping force in southern Lebanon.
7: The party of the Armenian Prime Minister has claimed victory in elections held on Sunday, a result that could help cement the country's shift towards the West. The pro-European Nikol Pashinyan's Civil Contract Party has secured 54% of the vote in the first counts that came in, far ahead of the strong Armenia alliance led by Russian-Armenian billionaire Samvel Karapetyan. The election has been dogged by claims of a Russian disinformation campaign against the ruling party. Russian President Vladimir Putin has warned Armenia that if it moves too far towards Europe, it could suffer the same fate as Ukraine. So what does this all mean for the result of the what does this result mean for the future of the country? We can speak now to Richard Giragosian, director of the regional centers for a think tank based in the capital, Yerevan. Good morning and welcome to the program. Your reaction initially to the results that are coming in, is this what you expected?
9: Yes, it is. This is actually very little of a surprise, but much more of a mandate for the government to continue its foreign policy. And actually, we do expect the government to form a new cabinet and to address pressing issues that remain.
7: So the pressing issues that remain, the way it looks from people watching is that this is a choice between joining the European Union or moving closer with Russia. Is that how people in Armenia see it? And how will this result affect that?
9: Interestingly, no, that's not the perspective from here on the ground. There is, of course, a geopolitical context that is undeniable. But in terms of the Armenian population, this is a delicate balancing act between navigating Armenia through the shoals of the Russian orbit, as well as deepening relations with the EU. What we do expect is the Armenian government, now reelected, to actually reassure Moscow that Armenia is staying within the Eurasian Economic Union. And in terms of a transactional strategy, Armenia is not looking to unnecessarily provoke an overreaction from Russia. So we should expect a pivot back to more of a balancing act.
7: And has Russia been quite a big issue in this election?
9: Not as big as the external perspective has painted it. In other words, the Russian-Armenian oligarch as the strongest opposition figure, yes. Also, in terms of Russian interference in the election, definitely, but both have failed. And this is much more about local issues. And most importantly, this was the country's third back-to-back genuinely free and fair election. That should not be underestimated.
7: Mm-hmm. What are the local issues that have been animating voters?
9: Border insecurity is a pressing concern, largely because we faced a difficult process of post-war border demarcation with neighboring Azerbaijan. We still have, for example, Azerbaijani armed forces on sovereign Armenian territory. So there are some legacy issues that the new government, despite the euphoria and enthusiasm, will be hard-pressed to address.
7: And do you think that a peace deal with Azerbaijan is feasible under this government?
9: I think a peace deal or a treaty is less important than it once was, simply because it's the on-the-ground progress diplomatically that matters more, and a breakthrough agreement on connectivity. So, yes, we are justifiably optimistic.
7: Thank you very much. That was Richard Giragosian, the director of the Regional Studies Center in Yerevan. And in the last few minutes, Kaya Kallas, vice president of the European Commission, has welcomed the result, saying that Armenia is choosing a European future despite Russian pressure.
6: You're listening to Newsday from the BBC World Service with Barbara Platasha in Nairobi and Rob Young in London. A reminder of our main headline. Israel has been trading airstrikes with Iran, despite President Trump saying it should not retaliate for an Iranian ballistic missile attack on Sunday. We heard from an Israeli politician in the city of Tel Aviv a few minutes ago saying that people had gone down into shelters when they had received alerts to their mobile phones. And an hour ago, we spoke to an academic in the Iranian capital, Tehran, who said that smoke had been seen rising, but he didn't know what had been hit. Well, both the Iranians and the Israelis now say that it was a petrochemical plant, which, among other things, produces fertilizers, that was hit close to Tehran.
7: Let's get the sport news now with Sarah.
10: Thank you, Barbara. Christian Eriksen collapsed during Denmark's friendly against Ukraine yesterday. The game was stopped, and the Danish Football Association says he regained consciousness. Eriksen, who plays with a heart device since suffering a cardiac arrest in 2020, was yesterday able to walk from the field. He was taken to hospital for further testing. On the other side of the world, Olympic gymnastics icon Simone Biles says she is currently resting at home after experiencing what she called this weekend a serious and frightening medical scare. The 29-year-old shocked her fans by posting a photo of her arm covered in hospital wristbands, writing she almost died over the weekend. In Formula One, a chaotic Monaco Grand Prix was won yesterday by Mercedes prodigy Kimi Antonelli, a fifth consecutive victory that has put the teenager in command of the Drivers' Championship. Ferrari's Lewis Hamilton took second place following a dramatic late red flag that saw local favourite Charles Leclerc crash out near the end. And in women's golf, world number one Nelly Korda won the US Open at the Riviera Country Club after her final two-foot putt dramatically lipped into the cup.
6: Sarah, thank you. More sport with Sarah in 20 minutes' time. Let's cross to Singapore now, speak to Nick Marsh on the business desk there about Prada, one of the world's biggest fashion houses, branching out into a new space, quite literally, Nick.
11: Yes, that's right, Rob. Yeah, I believe it's called a collab. That's what they say, isn't it? Italian fashion giant, luxury brand, Prada. Yep, it's partnered with NASA to design part of the new spacesuit for its ongoing series of Artemis missions. So the first was actually a couple of years ago. This new one just unveiled is the inner layer garment. It was developed really by a Houston-based space company called Axiom Space. It features, I'm just reading from the press release here, Rob, liquid cooling ventilation tubes knitted into the garment, so very high tech. I don't know how much input Prada really had here, but I'm just looking at the pictures. They do look pretty cool, I have to say. Other luxury spacesuits are available, I'd imagine. Probably.
6: You'd imagine. I wonder whether they actually are. why? Because presumably the stuff astronauts wear is it's all about utility, not about how they look.
11: Yeah, exactly. I mean, look, it's a chance to get your brand on the moon. You know, this is a groundbreaking series of missions. First time in 50-odd years that humans have gone to the moon. They'll probably be the first woman ever, first person of colour ever on the moon. So, you know, you'll want to associate your brand with these achievements. I saw some analysis that fashion houses have always taken inspiration from space travel. Don't really know if that's the case, but Prada will have set a trend if this all comes off. And, you know, that's what top-end fashion is all about, really, isn't it? You know, being a trendsetter. Plus, there is potential in that area with super luxury space travel. You know, think about Virgin Galactic, you know, Blue Origin, owned by Jeff Bezos. Talking about seriously rich clients, big money. Again, that is what top-end fashion is all about, isn't it?
6: And you want to look your best should you pop bump into an alien, I suppose. Nick Marsh at the business desk, thank you. Now, China's president, Xi Jinping, has landed in North Korea. It's his first official visit there since 2019 and follows separate meetings he's had with the US President Donald Trump and the Russian leader Vladimir Putin. Now, he said that he wants to upgrade ties with neighbouring North Korea. Let's speak now to William Yang, who is the Northeast Asia senior analyst at the International Crisis Group, joins us from the Taiwanese capital, Taipei. Welcome to the programme. Why do you think these two leaders are meeting now?
12: Xi Jinping basically is hoping to reassert China's influence over North Korea and ensure that Pyongyang remains in China's orbit despite the deepening relationship with Moscow. I think this trip basically serves two purposes. The number one purpose really is to use the revitalization of bilateral trade and economic cooperation across the border between China and North Korea to elevate and re-energize the bilateral relationship. After all, North Korea is the only treaty ally for China. And on the other hand, is a managing risk from China's perspective, because we know that the deepening relationship with Russia has allowed North Korea to reportedly acquire new military technology that has been also reflected through North Korea's more assertive and aggressive missile testing activities in recent weeks. And China has always long been wary about North Korea's military ambition. And given the fact that Russia has de facto recognized North Korea as a nuclear state, China is harboring concern that a more emboldened North Korea might actually create new security challenges for China in its neighborhood.
6: So China's keeping an eye on North Korea, really?
12: Yes, exactly. I think, you know, more than anything, we need to know that Chinese President Xi Jinping has not really traveled abroad a lot in recent years. So for him to actually decide to take the initiative to travel to Pyongyang for the first time in 7 years, it's both reflecting the level of significance that Beijing attaches to ensure, you know, its relationship with North Korea and ensuring that North Korea is not drifting away from China's spheres of influence.
6: Okay, so Beijing then is worried about this kind of growing partnership between Pyongyang and Moscow.
12: Yes, exactly, because it does see the increasing level of missile tests and also the revelation that North Korea now has an AI-guided missile technology, and they successfully tested that as a potential indicator of disrupting and creating new tensions on the Korean Peninsula. And because also right before Xi Jinping touched down in Pyongyang today, the North Korean government repeatedly argued that its nuclear program is irreversible. At the same time, they've recently abolished the goal of achieving peaceful reunification with South Korea. These are all signs that is going to enhance Beijing's concern that North Korea might in fact at some point decide that it has enough of the military capability that it no longer needs to get Beijing's approval to conduct any aggressive military operation against South Korea at some point in the future.
6: Right, so North Korea has an artificial intelligence capable missile. Is that something it's developed itself or something it's bought from China?
12: China has long been very careful about supplying any military technology to North Korea. And this new revelation of AI-guided missile is largely believed to be, in fact, the result of the deepening relationship between Moscow and North Korea. And so this is one of the reasons why we see that China is choosing at this particular timing for Xi Jinping to make this very rare foreign overseas trip to make sure that China remains the most important ally for North Korea. And the deepening ties between North Korea and Russia is not going to create a new front of potential security risk and challenge for China going forward.
6: Thanks very much indeed. William Yang there from the International Crisis Group joining us from Taipei. You sent us lots of messages in on the Israeli and Iranian attacks on each other. Moses, listening in Sierra Leone, says, let Israel respond to any nonsense that Iran brings its way. Sekou John, listening in Amsterdam in the Netherlands, says, if the US is serious about a ceasefire and a concrete peace agreement, then Israel must be brought under control to behave itself. And James in South Sudan says, I call upon the international community to intervene quickly to address the ongoing airstrikes. Because Iran has been devastated, he says, and humanitarian assistance is still needed there. Thanks very much indeed for your messages here to Newsday.
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6: Hello, you're with Newsday from the BBC World Service with Barbara Plett-Usher in Nairobi and Rob Young in London.
7: Coming up in the next half hour, we will bring you a BBC report from Ukraine on the Africans imprisoned there while fighting for Russia.
6: And we'll get a view from the United States on those renewed Iranian and Israeli strikes on each other. But first, a summary of the latest news.
16: BBC News with Danielle Yawovietska. Iran and Israel have been exchanging missile attacks overnight and into the morning, following an Iranian strike on northern Israel on Sunday, the first since the ceasefire in April. No casualties have been reported. The Israeli military has been striking despite President Trump saying he didn't want it to retaliate. Iran has suspended flights at the international airport in the capital Tehran and closed its western airspace. Syria has also suspended operations at the airport serving its capital, Damascus, and closed its southern airspace for 12 hours. Iraq has declared its airspace closed for 72 hours. Crude oil prices have jumped in early trading on Monday as news came in of the latest fighting in the Middle East. Brent crude rose to over $96 a barrel. President Xi Jinping has arrived in North Korea for a two-day visit, his first for 7 years. Before leaving China, he hailed what he called an invincible friendship between the two countries. An earthquake of magnitude 7.8 has struck off the island of Mindanao in the south of the Philippines. Civil defence officials fear 8 people may have died, but casualty figures are uncertain. The presidential election runoff in Peru is close as votes are being counted. The right-wing candidate Keiko Fujimori and her left-wing rival, the congressman Roberto Sanchez, are running neck and neck, with the lead narrowly swinging from one to the other. Ukraine says a Russian airstrike on the southeastern Zaporizhia region has killed at least 5 people and injured 14. Russia says a Ukrainian drone struck a passenger train in Crimea, injuring the driver and killing the assistant driver. The Japanese city of Utsunomiya has closed all 94 of its primary and middle schools after a bear was seen in the city for the first time. The city is about 100 kilometres north of Tokyo. The bear was first seen in a residential area near a park on Saturday evening. And those are the latest stories from BBC News.
7: Many thanks for that news, and welcome to Newsday on the BBC World Service with Rob Young in London and Barbara Platt-Usher in Nairobi.
6: Coming up this half hour, you'll hear stories from Kenya, Bulgaria and the Middle East as Israel and Iran trade fresh strikes.
7: And in sports, Sara Manai on the Danish footballer Christian Eriksen, who collapsed during a friendly with Ukraine, 5 years after he was fitted with a pacemaker after he had a heart attack during a match.
6: Your thoughts welcome by text or WhatsApp. Do keep them coming, please, to +44 77 86 20 50 85.
7: The scale of African involvement in Russia's war could be far higher than previously thought. According to the Ukrainian government, nearly 3,000 fighters have been recruited by Russia from across the continent, and more than 300 have been killed on the battlefield. Back home, only a handful of governments, including Kenya and Ghana, have publicly pushed back, raising concerns over recruitment and the fate of their citizens. But for one group, the uncertainty is even deeper, those who've been captured. The BBC's Sami Awami gained rare access to a prisoner of war facility in western Ukraine, where African men are now caught between war, politics, and an uncertain future.
17: I'm in a dining room, and the prisoners are having lunch. They have bread, they have soup and porridge, sprinkled with some meat on top of it, I see.
18: Access to this camp is tightly controlled. The media is invited here every month as part of Ukraine's effort to show the world it is complying with international standards on prisoners of war.
17: So we've been invited to try their food here and see for ourselves that it's actually good, but I guess we're going to find out.
19: Mm. It's not bad, actually.
18: The message is reinforced in the health centre, which is equipped with modern machines such as X-ray and dental machines. Inside, I meet Lud Beverly, a former soldier from the Republic of the Congo. He spent 7 years in Russia and speaks fluent Russian.
20: I was at the training center for foreign military personnel for the Naval Polytechnic Institute in Russia.
18: From the food to the healthcare, the facility can feel almost ordinary, but nothing about it is. It holds captured fighters from across the world. 1 in 8 of the men here are from Africa.
1: That's why sometimes I didn't interview.
18: Among them, Richard Kano from Sierra Leone. He said he thought he was going to work as a security guard.
1: I've worked in the military itself for over 17 years, and my salary is not up to $100. So then someone is offering me about $15,000. Immediately I accept a contract.
18: But he still has hope of a better life, just not back home.
21: If you were released here and you were given an option or a chance to choose whether to go to Russia or go back to Sierra Leone, where would you go?
1: I would 100% choose to go back to Russia.
21: Why?
1: I have identity. I'm a Russian. I signed contract for Russia and I want to go back to Russia.
18: Richard says he did not choose to join the Russian army. He believed he was signing a contract for a security job only to find himself in a military camp. Russia is widely accused of launching an unprovoked invasion of Ukraine, a claim the Kremlin rejects, arguing it acted to protect Russian-speaking populations and counter what it describes as expanding security threats from NATO.
22: Hello.
23: Yeah, good day, sir.
18: I went to visit Richard's family in Freetown, and the reality he left behind is clear.
23: Well, I'm very up because he's thinking about me.
18: His daughter, Elsie, lives with her mother and two younger sisters in a cramped makeshift home of corrugated iron and scrap metal. It's about 2 by 2 meters.
23: They are fighting for me to have a better life.
22: When I spoke to your dad, he also said that he would like to go back to Russia. How do you feel about that?
23: That's okay, because he hasn't achieved his dream yet. It's best that he stayed in Russia to achieve his dream than returning back to Sierra Leone.
18: That sentiment echoes across the camp. Not necessarily a desire to fight again, but a sense that home is no longer an option. 23-year-old Willie Macharia is from Kenya.
24: I don't know how long it will take, but I know that one day, I'll go back to Russia.
18: And yet, Ukraine's Foreign Minister Andriy Sybiha does not see the African prisoners of war as enemies.
25: They are the victims of these illegal Russian activities, illegal Russian propaganda. Sometimes they were invited to study in Russia, and then suddenly they appear on the battlefield.
18: For now, they wait and remain trapped in a war that is not theirs and facing home countries that are either hesitant or unwilling to try to bring them back.
7: That's Sami Awami reporting from Ukraine. The Kenyan government said in March it had agreed with Russia that Kenyans would no longer be eligible to be enlisted. After interviewing the prisoners of war for this report, the BBC asked the Congolese government if it had engaged with Ukraine over its POWs and received no reply. We also put the same question to the Sierra Leonean government, and again, we received no response. Well, we heard there in that report from at least one Kenyan man who was being held in a Ukrainian prisoner of war facility. We can speak now to Mary Olendo, a Kenyan woman who lost her brother in the conflict. His body was never returned home, so her family was forced to hold a funeral without his remains. Mary joins us now to share her story. Hello, Mary.
26: Hello.
7: This must have been very, very difficult for you in so many different ways. Can I ask you, first of all, do you know why your brother joined the Russia-Ukraine war?
26: Yeah, I would say it's because of a lack of jobs and employment in our country. So he had no choice than to take the offer that was presented to him.
7: Hmm. And when did you and your family learn about his death?
26: We learned about his death on the 4th of January, 2026.
7: How long had he been gone?
26: He left the country on the 26th of June, 2025, but he lost his life a month later on the 14th of August. But we got to learn about his death this year on the 4th of January.
7: Right, so he was killed very shortly after he arrived, and then you found out about his death much later, I see. So what was it like for your family to hold a funeral without his body?
26: I wouldn't say it was easy, and it's still not easy, because this is something that personally no one in my family had ever seen or had ever encountered. We've heard it from other places, we've seen it on the news from other places, but we never imagined at no point that we could have also one day have a mock burial. And now this is even tough on the young kids that Oscar left behind, because at their age, they can't really relate, they can't really comprehend, like, why is it happening this way? We've never seen a burial without a body. So it's really tough on us.
0: Can I just ask you, did you know that your brother had gone to Russia to fight? Had he told you about that before he left?
26: When he left, he did not go. He did not know he was going to join the military. He left, he was told he was going to work in a packaging company. But upon arrival in Russia, that's when he was taken to the military camp for the training, that's when reality dawned on him. So yeah, I came here to fight. I did not come here to work as a casual laborer in a packaging company.
0: It seems there are different experiences. Some of those who sign up seem to know what they're doing, and some of those seem to really not know what they're doing. So I guess the news about his death must have been that much more shocking for you.
26: Yeah.
0: Did you receive any support or any information from the government, the Kenyan government, about the circumstances of his death?
26: Much later after, because I personally am the one who received the news about Oscar's death, and it was not through an official channel. It was through a friend who left together with him. He linked me to someone, one of the commanders there, because initially I tried writing to the Kenyan embassy in Russia through the Ministry of Foreign Affairs, and that was in September 2025, but I wasn't getting any feedback, so I decided to use other route to pursue the issue. And now when I got to learn about his death, that was on 4th of January, I went back with the same news to the office of the Ministry of Foreign Affairs, but they told me they cannot rely on my news because they have not received any official communication to tell them that Oscar died. They told me to wait until they get the news. Later on the 23rd of March, that's when we were called again. And now they told us, they broke the news, Oscar is dead, and we cannot be able to bring his body back home. Actually, for the first time, they told us the body was missing, but the one who gave me the information the first time told me the body was there. And eventually they came again, the same ministry told us again that the body is there, but they cannot help us repatriate the body. They could only cremate their body and send us the ashes if we consent.
0: Okay.
26: Yeah.
0: Well, I'm very sorry for your loss and for all this the stress and trauma over the past months as well, Mary. Thank you very much for speaking with us. That's Mary Olendo there speaking to us about the loss of her brother Oscar, who was fighting in Ukraine for Russia.
6: As we've been hearing over the past few hours, Iran has fired multiple missiles at Israel, and Israel has responded by attacking an Iranian petrochemicals plant. These are the first attacks since an initial ceasefire with the US and Israel was agreed back in April, and comes as Israel continues to strike Hezbollah, that Iranian-backed group in Lebanon. Well, Iran has made a ceasefire in Lebanon a key condition for broader negotiations, while President Trump has told Israel not to retaliate against the Iranian strikes, which apparently caused no casualties in Israel, and with US media saying he'd told Tehran to get back to the table and make a deal. So is the region edging back towards a full-blown conflict, or can diplomacy win out here? I've been speaking to Dr. Randa Slim, the programme lead for the Middle East at the Stimson Centre think tank in Washington, D.C.
2: The next hours will tell whether it's a major escalation. Iran needed to respond to Israeli strikes on the southern suburbs of Beirut, partly to keep promises it made to its ally proxy, Hezbollah, that they will come to support them during this war. And Israel needed to respond to Iranian strikes because of the pressure on the Israeli prime minister by his allies in the cabinet as well as by the opposition in the midst of an election season to retaliate and not to let this escalation by Iran go unanswered. Now, there was a phone call between the Israeli prime minister and the American president during which, according to reports, Mr. Trump asked Mr. Netanyahu to delay the response, which it's clear that Mr. Netanyahu did not accede to Trump's demand. And we don't know, you know, whether this is going to stop at this point, because a certain understanding was struck between Mr. Trump and Mr. Netanyahu about a limited attack by Israel in retaliation to the Iranian attack, or whether this is going to escalate even further.
6: You said that Iran had to attack Israel, given what Israel has been doing in Lebanon. But Donald Trump has been trying to get the Israelis to stop bombing Lebanon. So did the Iranians really have to start attacking Israel again?
2: Trump has been trying to get a new, let's put it this way, deterrence equation established on the Lebanon-Israel front. He did not, I think, call for Israel to stop attacking Lebanon, period. He wanted to prevent Israel from attacking the capital, the city, and from attacking the southern suburbs of Beirut, whereas the war is proceeding apace in the southern part of Lebanon. And what's happening is, in my opinion, a violation of an agreement that Trump thought he had concluded or made with the prime minister, the Israeli prime minister, and with the understanding of Tehran. And I think we are now at a stage where it's going to be hard to predict what's going to happen next. Again, in this phone call between Trump and Netanyahu, did they reach an understanding that Israel had to respond, but in a limited manner, in a tit-for-tat, or Mr. Trump basically told Mr. Netanyahu he should not respond, and Mr. Netanyahu went ahead anyway and responded?
6: Because it's an interesting call from the American president, isn't it, to say to a nation that you can't respond when attacked?
2: I mean, it's interesting, but Mr. Netanyahu placed his bet from the beginning on Mr. Trump, and in fact, the relationship between the two has very much turned into some kind. It's not an equal partnership, as Mr. Netanyahu likes to constantly say.
6: If the Israeli government decided to act without, maybe against, the wishes of the Americans, what does that potentially do to

0: still interested in going full force to maybe into force regime collapse and does not feel that a deal right now is going to be in Israeli interest. And on the other hand, you have an American president who is getting bored with this war because what he was promised by Israel of achieving regime collapse has not happened, as, for example, he was thinking the scenario of Venezuela could apply here. And so he wants to cut his losses short and reach a deal. And in fact, what I'm hearing from people close to the mediation that's taking place between Iran and the United States, that he's becoming obsessed with reaching a deal. And so we are going to see this divergence play out more and more, with one side, in this case, in Israel, the ally of the United States, trying to create as much, how to say, as much damage or as much disruption in order to prevent a deal from taking place between the United States and Iran, a deal which they think is not going to be in their national interest.
1: Well, Donald Trump has been saying for weeks and weeks now that a deal is close. Indeed, he started off by saying Iran was begging for a deal, but it looks as if Iran doesn't particularly want to do a deal to end this conflict.
0: Iran wants a deal according to its own wishes, according to its own terms. And it's now feeling emboldened enough that it can outweigh the U.S. president and eventually force him to agree to a deal according to its own term. This is what's coming across basically from Iranian behavior. But at the same time, is Iran overplaying its hand? Again, time will tell.
1: Well, Iran has said that the attacks on Sunday mark the beginning of a week of continuous strikes. Do you think we are likely to see a week of strikes from Iran on Israel?
0: Yes, it is possible, but I think it is in the interest of the United States. It's in the interest of regional parties, especially Gulf countries, to work jointly in parallel fashion to bring the two sides, in this case Israel and Iran, to de-escalate and return to the status quo that existed prior to this recent escalation.
1: Dr. Randa Slim there, program lead for the Middle East at the Stimson Center think tank in Washington, D.C. And the latest we have on that story is after both Israel and Iran said that a petrochemical plant had been hit. It does now appear from Iranian state media that it was a very large petrochemical economic zone in the southwest of the country, not far from the Kuwaiti border, that was attacked by Israel. And that economic zone is now being evacuated.
2: We've got a few texts.
1: Yeah, we've got some texts in, haven't we, Barbara, on this worrying story in the sport that Sarah was telling us earlier on about the Danish footballer Christian Eriksen, who collapsed during a game.
2: Yes, that's right. Mystic in George Brook Freetown is saying the collapse of Eriksen is worrisome. I hope his medical team will give him advice to be on the safe side. Ikayu Wilson in Sarati, Uganda says Christian Eriksen likes playing football, which is the love of his life, but for the sake of his family, perhaps he needs to give up. With more on that, here is Sara on our sports desk.
3: Yes, thank you for your reactions. There were indeed worrying scenes yesterday in Denmark as former Tottenham player Christian Eriksen collapsed during a national team end-of-season friendly. That was a game against Ukraine. The Danish Football Association said the 34-year-old quickly regained consciousness and was able to walk from the field before being taken to hospital for further testing. This was the second time Eriksen had collapsed on the pitch after doing so during a match between Denmark and Finland. That was at the Euro 6 years ago, Euros 2020. Having suffered a cardiac arrest, he was later fitted with a pacemaker before returning to action. And at the time, he had to leave his club, Inter Milan, because the Italian league Serie A doesn't allow players with pacemakers. So he then came back to England to play for Brentford, Manchester United, and today Wolfsburg in Germany, where he moved in September. Eriksen with Denmark also featured with at both the 2022 World Cup and the Euros 2024. Danish broadcaster Amalia Bremer tells us how that moment yesterday was lived in the country as the game was broadcasted on Danish national TV.
4: For all Danish people, Danish football fans obviously in particular, this was some kind of reliving the national trauma, I would say, not to sound too dramatic, but that's what it was in 2021.
3: To tennis now, as the French Open came to an end and German world number three Alexander Zverev finally

0: He landed a Grand Slam title yesterday. He became the first German one to win a Grand Slam singles title since Boris Becker 3 decades ago. The 29-year-old defeated 10th seed Flavio Cobolli in a very tense 5-sets match where both players had cramps, and it felt like a revenge for Zverev, who yesterday lifted the trophy on that same court, the Philippe Chatrier, that he was taking off from in a wheelchair just 4 years ago, having twisted very badly his right ankle during an epic semi-final against Rafael Nadal.
1: I've had the best moments of my life on this court. I had the worst moment of my life on these courts. I was laying in that corner over there 4 years ago with 7 broken ligaments and 2 fractured bones. I lost a Grand Slam final here 2 years ago. But now, finally, it's a happy end. And thank you very much to the crowd.
0: And it's 5 wins in a row for Kimi Antonelli in Formula One. The Italian teenager yesterday became the youngest driver to win in Monaco. Antonelli also strengthens his grip on the Formula One championship. Ferrari's Lewis Hamilton took second place yesterday following a dramatic late red flag that saw local favourite Charles Leclerc crash out near the end. Hamilton, whose new girlfriend, Kim Kardashian, was in attendance, says he's convinced Ferrari, who's yet to stand on the top step of the podium this season, can win something soon.
2: I know that at some stage we're going to get a win. I've not lost sight of that. We're closer than ever. And I can't believe that we're second in the championship. And I couldn't do that without this amazing team. And there's so much more that we can do together. There's so much more for us to progress on and level up in every single area, all of us. And I know that they're willing to do absolutely whatever it takes to do that.
0: More sport from us on Newsday here in about half an hour's time.
3: Thanks very much. That was Sara with the sport.
4: Now, well, we're going to talk about the Eurovision Song Contest. The final was last month, and at the international competition, the band Dara, which represented Bulgaria, won. It was one of the world's most watched live events. Now, the Bulgarian singer has been telling the BBC's Pete Allison how she almost quit twice before going on to win the contest.
5: So there were a couple of times of that I tried to quit. The first time I said no, because there were some things that I was not okay with in the contract. I immediately felt like I did something bad, like I'm not worth it. I had this pretty big anxiety attack. 3 hours I was shaking in my bed and just trying to see how can I calm myself down. I said, I don't know if I want to go because I risk my mental health. I want to have kids someday. I want to be healthy, and this is for me much more important than being successful at career.
6: Sure.
5: Being successful as a human being is a really big in my list. It's a priority to have.
7: If you're somebody who's adjusting to an ADHD diagnosis and learning about it, Eurovision is probably not the best place to be because it's overwhelming at the best of times. How did that kind of factor into the story of your Eurovision?
5: You know, ever since I've been diagnosed, I've been doing certain things that really helped me. Having my routine, running, breathing exercises, journaling, drawing, being able to meditate. And, you know, I also work with a therapist. I think she did a great job. I felt calm. You know, Eurovision is so, so big. It's the biggest thing that artists can do. But I've never felt more safe in my life.
7: What do you think Europe, the world, like, loved about your song and performance? Have you thought about that over the last few weeks?
5: I do think it's not just one thing that makes a winner. You know, you need to have a great team around you, the dancers, the stylists, the hairdresser, everybody. But the song is the moving force. From the moment we wrote that song, we knew that there is something great for it.
4: Bandara there, speaking to the BBC's Pete Allison. Bangaranga, of course, was the equally catchy Boom Banga Bang. Don't know whether you remember that one. Plus the unforgettable Eat Your Salad from Lithuania. Very sensible nutritional advice there. 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
4: Hello, you're with Newsday on the BBC World Service with Barbara Platt-Usher in Nairobi and Rob Young in London.
3: The Israel Defense Force says that another wave of Iranian missiles has been fired towards Israel as Israeli military launches retaliatory strikes too in western and central Iran. We get to hear from both Iran and Israel.
4: Oil prices have risen in response to those latest attacks in the Middle East. We'll get the latest from the business desk in Singapore.
3: And the Chinese leader Xi Jinping lands in North Korea to meet Kim Jong-un in a rare visit. Seoul is watching closely. We go live there.
4: That's all to come after a bulletin of the very latest BBC World News.

0: Live from NPR News in New York City, I'm Dua Halisai Kowtow. The Israeli military says it has carried out strikes on military targets in Iran. This comes after Iran launched missiles at Israel early Sunday, straining a fragile ceasefire reached in April. NPR's Hadil Al-Shalchi reports.
1: Explosions were heard across Tehran and the cities of Isfahan and Tabriz, and Iran closed the airspace around the capital's international airport as Israel said it struck targets in Iran. Earlier in the day, Iran fired missiles towards Israel, triggering sirens in the north. It was the first such attack since a ceasefire took effect in early April, threatening ongoing efforts to negotiate an end to the conflict. Tehran had previously warned it would retaliate after Israel struck the southern suburbs of Beirut, despite a U.S. plea earlier in the week to avoid escalation. Israel said the strike in Lebanon was in response to rocket fire from the Iranian-backed Hezbollah into northern Israel earlier that day. Hadil Al-Shalchi, NPR News.
0: Peru held presidential elections, and initial exit polls show one candidate with a slight lead, though it's still too close to call. NPR's Carrie Kahn reports many people said they were undecided or didn't plan to vote.
2: 27-year-old Ricardo Urrutia says he's used to having bad choices when it comes to voting in Peru. He voted for the leftist Roberto Sanchez, not because he totally backs the current lawmaker, but he says voting for Keiko Fujimori, the daughter of former hardline president Alberto Fujimori, would be a step backward toward dictatorship.
3: Se hagan para el bien de todos, no para el bien de ciertos puntos.
2: We need decisions for the good of everyone and not for just a few connected people. Peru has seen at least 10 presidents win elections, be removed or resigned or jailed, with none having completed a full term since 2016. If Fujimori prevails as president, she'll be the latest in a string of wins for the right in Latin America. Carrie Kahn, NPR News.
0: Former Marine and oyster farmer Graham Plattner held a town hall in Portland, Maine today, hoping to convince voters and congressional Democrats that he can win Tuesday's primary and defeat incumbent Republican Senator Susan Collins, despite controversial reports about his past.
4: The United States Senate, I believe, needs to be a place of challenging the power of the court. And we need to be a lot more creative about how we wield power when we have it.
0: He told the crowd of about 400 people, "We are going to win on Tuesday and win in November, and we're going to take power back for the people in this country." The New York Times reported that while he was married, Plattner allegedly sent sexually explicit messages to several women. An ex-girlfriend also claimed Plattner was violent during arguments and once locked her in a room. Plattner denies these allegations. This is NPR News. A third woman has died at Michigan's only women's prison. The death marks the third inmate fatality in less than a month, Michigan Public's Zena Issa reports.
5: The Michigan Department of Corrections says an inmate died at a hospital near the prison. The department says she was responsive during transport to the hospital. Michigan State Police are already investigating the deaths of two other inmates who died in May. Emergency calls obtained by Michigan Public reveal one caller told dispatchers a death may have been caused by an overdose. The toxicologist performing the autopsy says the final results are not ready, but he has ruled out an overdose as the cause of death. The Department of Corrections did not answer questions about the possibility of an overdose. For NPR News, I'm Zena Issa in Ypsilanti, Michigan.
0: In the southern Philippines, a powerful magnitude 7.8 earthquake has killed at least 12 people. The Associated Press reports more than 200 others were injured on the island of Mindanao. The quake triggered tsunami warnings along coastal areas in the Pacific. The Philippine Institute of Volcanology and Seismology warned people living in 9 provinces to evacuate immediately to higher grounds and move away from waterfront areas. The NYPD and Secret Service announced Sunday that there will be no watch party outside of Madison Square Garden for Game 3 of the NBA Finals due to public safety concerns with President Trump in attendance, but there are still some tickets left inside MSG if you're willing to pay between $5,000 to $100,000. This is NPR.
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7: very much indeed for that bulletin of news. Hello, you're with Newsday from the BBC World Service, live from Nairobi with Barbara Plett-Usher, and from London with me, Rob Young. This half hour, we'll go to both Israel and Iran as both countries exchange fire. We'll ask what it means for the peace talks.
8: We'll also head to South Korea as the Chinese leader visits their neighbor, North Korea. What does Seoul make of all of this? And as always, we welcome your messages by text or WhatsApp. Our number is +44 7786 205 5085.
7: So Israel has carried out airstrikes in western and central Iran after Iran fired missiles at northern Israel. It is the first time that the two countries have launched attacks since the ceasefire came into force 2 months ago. Now, Iran says its attacks are the beginning of a full week of what it called continuous strikes. And Iran said it launched its attacks after Israel carried out airstrikes on Beirut in Lebanon on Sunday. We can speak to Ella Rosenberg, who's a senior research fellow at the Jerusalem Center for Security and Foreign Affairs, which is a research institute in Tel Aviv. Welcome to the program. Before we get into some of the wider implications, I wonder if you could just fill us in on the importance of this petrochemical plant in southwestern Iran, Mashhad, I think it's called, which has been hit and damaged, and the Iranian state media saying is in the process of being evacuated.
9: Yes, good morning to you and to the listeners as well. You need to bear in mind that all petrochemical facilities in Mashhad specifically, but also in Iran as a whole, have been serving the Iranian regime for quite a while. So these specific factories or institutions, as you call them, have a very important role when it comes to the funding and the facilitation of the Revolutionary Guards, in the sense that they essentially sell oil, crude, and gas, LNG, liquid gas, to other countries worldwide that are trying to bypass sanctions. So to that extent, once you do create a situation that you attack these petrochemical factories, you're essentially hindering the RGC specifically and not the Iranian people.
7: That's the Iranian Revolutionary Guard Corps, a key part of the country's defense structure. So you're saying this site is primarily military in nature, because
9: it's a dual use nature, in the sense that most of the petrochemical factories in Iran are for RGC purposes solely, but to a certain extent they do use part of the produce or part of the usufruct of those specific factories into the Iranian economy specifically. So I would make a fragmentation between the Iranian economy and to the RGC economy. So those petrochemical factories are usually used for the RGC purposes, but they're also used to a certain extent to the Iranian economy too.
7: And how much in the previous round of the conflict, before the ceasefire came into effect, were the Israelis and the Americans targeting parts of the petrochemical industry? Because Donald Trump was at one point clear to point out that he was holding the potential for strikes on the country's oil industry in reserve.
9: Yes, because for the mere fact that once you do attack oil reserves and also petrochemical plants, you create a situation that you force the RGC to come to the negotiation table on a much lower ground. So the main point of targeting these specific factories is to make sure that they're weaker once they do come to the negotiation table. So it's a tactic that I see as a secondary tactic. It's once the attacks have commenced the previous time that we had this specific conflict, there was a question that arose whether you should attack the petrochemical facilities, yes or no, because it can create a situation that the regime will fall. But to that extent, Donald Trump was not really sure if he wants the regime to fall or not, because for him, the most important part, in my opinion, is not the nuclear deal and it's not the missile deal. It's the fact that he wants a specific address in Tehran, that his envoys can land there very quickly, very swiftly, go out and about, make sure that they create the specific contracts for the oil that are needed, and then come back, just as much as he's doing in Saudi Arabia, Qatar, and Kuwait.
7: So we had a wave of Iranian attacks on Israel on Sunday night. We have had then again on Monday morning. Would you expect Israel to respond to every wave of Iranian attacks and respond in a similar manner, targeting the petrochemical industry?
9: I will answer this on a two-level answer, because it is a two-level answer. If you're speaking to me as a regular Israeli, we would like to see some sort of retaliation to the Iranians, because we don't have a proper life since October 7th for 3 years. The same thing goes for the majority of the Israeli citizens up north that have been suffering a tremendous amount of deal since the terror group Hezbollah has continued to attack civilian targets up north. So if you look at this on a regular Israeli citizen's perspective, yes, I would see that some retaliation will happen. But you need to bear in mind that our specific government to that effect have specific implications, but also some sort of negotiation deal with the Americans when it comes to the U.S.-Iran deal. So I'm not sure what Trump and Netanyahu discussed last night, but I do hope it's for the better of the citizens of Israel and also for the Middle East as a whole. There's nothing, and I would like to use this platform to also say this, there's nothing that we would like more as Israelis to have a strong Middle Eastern union in which I can visit Beirut and my friends from Lebanon can visit me here in Tel Aviv. But for that to happen, the RGC needs to fall.
7: All right. Thank you very much indeed. Ella Rosenberg there from the Jerusalem Center for Security and Foreign Affairs. We don't yet know what Donald Trump and Benjamin Netanyahu discussed in that phone call, but ahead of it, Donald Trump did tell Fox News that he would be instructing the Israeli leader to refrain from any retaliatory action against Iran. We don't know whether Donald Trump changed that instruction throughout that call or not. We, of course, wait to hear. Well, a couple of hours ago, we heard about the aftermath of the Israeli strikes on Iran from Fawad Izadi, who's a pro-government professor at the University of Tehran.
10: We have millions of people coming to the streets every night. This is what Netanyahu asked Iranians to do, and they are doing that, but they are shouting against Trump and Netanyahu. And when they heard the news of the strikes, there were cheers, and the reason is not because Iranians are pro-war. The reason is that they don't want to be part of an agreement with a ceasefire, Israeli style. There is ceasefire and they get to shoot. They have killed more than 900 civilians since the ceasefire in Gaza, and they have killed more than 400 civilians in Lebanon since April, since the ceasefire on April 8th. And Iranians don't want to do that. They don't want a ceasefire that results in civilians getting killed, infrastructure getting hit. And this is why they were demanding the Iranian government to do something about repeated.
7: And so what is the aim of the Iranian wave of strikes on Israel then? And I'm just reading on the Israeli Defense Forces social media accounts, they say they've identified another wave of missiles heading from Iran towards Israel in the past few minutes, and they're advising Israelis to enter shelters. What is the aim of that? Is it to change Israeli behavior? Because it is incredibly unlikely that these strikes would do that, isn't it?
10: This is Iran trying to establish the rules that we are going to see in the next few months or a few years, that you cannot have Israeli sabotaging the negotiations. This is obviously what Israelis are trying to do. We were supposed to have an agreement on Monday, according to Trump, and just a few days before that, they started hitting Beirut, knowing that this is a serious violation of the ceasefire that we were supposed to have. Lebanon was specifically mentioned as being part of the ceasefire. So whenever in the last month or so, since last 2 months, since the ceasefire, whenever Israelis are hitting Lebanon, they're violating ceasefire. When the United States announced the blockade of Iranian ports after Iranian delegation returned from Islamabad, that was a violation of ceasefire, because under international law, blockading other countries is an act of war.
7: And so the aim of the strikes then is to resume the conflict?
10: The aim of the strike is to tell the other side that Iranians are not fools.
7: Fawad Azadi there, professor at the University of Tehran.
8: Well, unsurprisingly, the price of oil has climbed in response to the latest escalation in the Middle East. Brent crude, the global benchmark, has risen to more than $96 a barrel. Nick Marsh on our business desk has been monitoring developments from Singapore. Nick, another Monday morning, another jump in oil prices?
11: Yeah, that's right, Barbara. Morning to you. It's not the first time, obviously, that we've seen this. You know, when there is escalation, when there is a threat to the ceasefire, which I think is, well, more fragile than it's looked for many, many weeks now at the moment, you do see a jump in the price of oil. The very simple reason being that the prospect of the Strait of Hormuz being totally reopened and all those millions of barrels of oil that would have normally flowed through it, with the prospect of that happening, is more distant than it's been for a while. So oil traders look at that situation, they see the strikes from Iran and Israel's response and things like that, and they think, well, look, that's not happening. The supply of oil is going to stay low for a while, and the price of oil is going to increase. $96, $97 a barrel, that's very high indeed. Ultimately, that translates into higher prices for pretty much everything.
8: That is very high indeed. It's also been a dramatic morning in Asia, though, too, for the stock markets, hasn't it? Trading had to be halted in South Korea?
11: Yeah, that's right. Yeah, so this is a separate thing, actually. So while this war has been going on and oil prices have been increasing and the cost of living's been increasing for so many people, the stock markets around the world have been hitting record highs. And that's basically because of the AI boom, people putting more and more money into big tech companies. That's the same in South Korea. You've got Samsung, you've got a big chip maker called SK Hynix. It's been booming and booming and booming. But today we saw a pretty big crash, an 8% drop. There had to be an emergency circuit breaker put in, so a cool down of 20 minutes, no more trading, to basically stabilize things. That was in response itself to what happened on Friday in Wall Street, where there was a big tech sell-off there. That's because there's a prospect of interest rates being increased, essentially because of inflation caused by, indirectly, this war in the Middle East. So volatility on all markets, Barbara.
8: Indeed, very, very much so. Thanks, Nick, for the business news in Singapore.
7: We head to the Korean Peninsula now, as the Chinese leader Xi Jinping has in the past few hours landed in North Korea's capital, Pyongyang, his first official visit there since 2019. And the trip follows the recent separate meetings he's held with President Trump and Russia's Vladimir Putin in Beijing. So what's behind the timing of this visit? What is likely to be on the agenda? We can cross to Seoul and speak to BBC Korean Services senior reporter Yuna Koo. Just tell us then, it's 7 years since Xi Jinping visited North Korea. Why has he decided to go now?
12: The timing is significant because North Korea has been strengthening its relationship with Russia over the last few years after it deployed troops to Ukraine war. And also, as you mentioned earlier, there have been a series of summits with the U.S. and Russia in Beijing. So it is likely that President Xi Jinping would have liked to flaunt its regional influence and exert its power over North Korea. And also, there is also an apparent motive to do so, because this year marks the 65th anniversary of Treaty of Friendship, Cooperation and Mutual Assistance between Pyongyang and Beijing, which is very important treaty because it includes an important mutual assistance clause that states the two sides should provide military and other support if either comes under armed attack. So this anniversary and the given situation kind of gives both sides added reason to reaffirm their alliance and deepen economic ties.
7: We were hearing from an analyst in Taipei an hour ago saying that Beijing is increasingly worried about the military ties between North Korea and Russia. Just how much on the same page are Beijing and Pyongyang when it comes to military matters?
12: Yeah, yes, I think, as I mentioned before, the summit between the Xi Jinping and Kim Jong-un is taking place after the summit with the U.S. and Russia. So it is likely that China wants to align any policies and agendas with this with North Korea and Russia with this summit. And many people think that that North Korea is only to benefit from this relationship with China, but Beijing also sees North Korea as an important buffer state between China and US allied South Korea. So this kind of any regional cooperation, including military and economy, is very also crucial and with high interest from China.
7: Now, Kim Jong-un's daughter is widely tipped as being his successor one day. Do we know yet whether President Xi Jinping will get to meet her?
12: We don't know yet, but it is true that Kim Jong-un's daughter has been increasingly appearing in important state affairs and even foreign affairs, as we can see from the last year's military parade in Beijing. However, at that moment, Kim Jong-un didn't officially meet Xi Jinping. And if Kim Jong-un meets Xi Jinping during this summit, it will be a quite symbolic moment for North Korean residents and also outside North Korean waters, because it again gives some clue that the Kim Jong-un has this possibility to become the next heir of Kim Jong-un.
7: And how is this visit, how is it all going down in South Korea?
12: Of course, South Korea is watching this summit very closely, because South Korea is actually wanting China to be the mediator between the inter-Korean relationship. Right now, North Korea has declared that it would cut off all the ties and relationship and its long-standing reunification goal with South Korea ever since 2022. However, the current South Korean president want to resume any kind of conversation, but North Korea hasn't been responding to South Korea's calls.
7: Thank you very much indeed. That's Yuna Koo there from the BBC Korean service. And you can get updates on this story on the live page, which is running on the BBC website at bbcnews.com. Let's get on your sport headlines now. Sara Manai is back.
13: Thank you, Rob. Christian Eriksen collapsed during Denmark's end-of-season friendly against Ukraine yesterday. The player went down midway through the first half. The game was abandoned, and Danish Football Association says the 34-year-old quickly regained consciousness. He was able to walk from the pitch. He has been since taken to hospital for further testing. DR Congo's final World Cup warm-up game against Chile, taking place tomorrow in the French city of Orléans, will be played behind closed doors due to concerns about the Ebola outbreak. Fans will not be able to attend. Tomorrow on the programme, we'll focus on the African nations that are qualified for the tournament, who holds the best chances of going far, the nations participating for the very first time as well. And of course, all of June, starting this Thursday, Isaac Fannin will bring you all the latest on the action taking place in Canada, the US and Mexico. But before football's biggest spectacle starts, tonight, Barbara, the New York Knicks will be at home at the Madison Square Garden to play game three of their NBA final against the San Antonio Spurs.
14: Thanks, Sara. Yes, indeed they will. The NBA finals are currently underway in the USA, a best of seven series with a huge global following. And it has been confirmed that President Trump will attend game three of the finals at New York's iconic Madison Square Garden on Monday night. It is a fixture that has the world of sport talking as the New York Knicks seek to beat the San Antonio Spurs to win their first title in more than 50 years. Now, the Knicks have beaten the Spurs twice in San Antonio in games one and two, so they have a chance. If there's a chance that in the Big Apple they could secure the title with two home wins this week. So you can imagine the excitement there is building, and many New Yorkers are daring to dream, including journalist, Knicks fan, and native New Yorker Michael Powell. I asked him about the reaction to the news of President Trump being at the game.
15: It's not the first game he's attended. The degree of his fandom, it seems to me, is a bit up in the air. But yes, when he was just a developer in New York and a habitué of the gossip pages, he used to love to go to all sporting events.
14: The New York mayor, Zohran Mamdani, is also going to be there, I think. Quite different politics, the other side of the spectrum. I think Mr. Trump derided him as a communist during his election. But his presence wouldn't require anything like the same kind of security that's going to be put in place for the president, would it?
15: Oh, nothing. No, not at all. I mean, he has a couple of police security guys who follow, or women who follow him everywhere, but that's it. So, I mean, as I understand it, he's going to be sitting pretty high up in the bowl at the arena, which is also a bit performative politics on his part, as he is a democratic socialist. Oddly, he and the president seem to kind of, you know, have gotten a decent relationship. I mean, they've met a number of times, they've talked a number of times. So it's just one of those, you know, kind of great jokes on the age that you have a, you know, 30-something socialist mayor and a late 70s, you know, right-wing president, and yet they kind of seem to get along.
14: And Mr. Trump will be sitting where, do you know?
15: I believe that he's going to be sitting in a box, you know, one of those luxury boxes that they have. I would imagine courtside presents a big security risk.
14: Does his presence detract from the game itself, with the focus being on him, or do you think that will quickly shift?
15: You know, this is 53 years since the Knicks were last a champion of the National Basketball Association. And I know there's a lot of people who are, you know, I mean, have been waiting for this moment for a half a century and are put out at the fact that, you know, it's going to be, the focus is going to be on a right-wing president who is seen as hostile to the interests of New York City. So having said that, there's such a frenetic atmosphere right now around the Knicks and their push for a championship that I think that, you know, I think there'll be a ritual cleansing of the palate with a lot of booze, and then I would imagine you're just going to get madness for the rest of the game as people turn to rooting for the Knicks.
14: You're a New Yorker yourself. What does a potential championship winning Knicks team mean to you?
15: Well, basketball is in some way really the city game. I mean, it's, you know, it's played on, you know, every street corner, every playground has a basketball hoop. So there is a sense that this is kind of the city game. And, you know, finally, maybe, possibly, could be, the Knicks will win a championship.
14: That was Michael Powell there, just one of the many Knicks fans looking forward to their next game on Monday night, talking to us here on Newsday on the BBC World Service.
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7: Hello, you're with Newsday from the BBC World Service with Barbara Plettusher in Nairobi and Rob Young in London.
14: Coming up in the next half hour, Iran and Israel exchange fire as Israel said it struck Hezbollah targets in southern Beirut. We go live to Beirut.
7: And we'll bring you a BBC report from Ukraine on the Africans imprisoned there while fighting for Russia. First, a summary of the latest news.
19: BBC News with Emily Thomas. Iran and Israel have been exchanging missile attacks overnight and into the morning following an Iranian strike on northern Israel on Sunday, the first since the ceasefire in April. No casualties have been reported. The Israeli military has been striking despite President Trump saying he did not want it to retaliate. Crude oil prices have jumped in early trading on Monday as news came in of the latest fighting in the Middle East. Brent crude rose to over more than $96 a barrel. President Xi Jinping has arrived in North Korea for a two-day visit, his first for 7 years. Before leaving China, he hailed what he called an invincible friendship between the two countries. An earthquake of magnitude 7.8 has struck off the island of Mindanao in the south of the Philippines. Civil defense officials say 8 people have died. Some buildings have collapsed in the city of General Santos. Officials in Pakistan say at least 7 people, including 4 policemen, have died in clashes between demonstrators and security forces in Pakistan-controlled Kashmir. The protesters are demanding economic and governance reforms. The presidential election runoff in Peru is close as votes are being counted. The right-wing candidate Keiko Fujimori and her left-wing rival, the congressman Roberto Sanchez, are running neck and neck with the lead narrowly swinging from one to the other. Ukraine says a Russian airstrike on the southeastern Zaporizhia region has killed at least 5 people and injured 14. Russia says a Ukrainian drone struck a passenger train in Crimea, injuring the driver and killing the assistant driver. The Japanese city of Utsunomiya has closed all 94 of its primary and middle schools after a bear was seen in the city for the first time. The city is about 100 kilometres north of Tokyo. BBC News.
7: Thank you, Emily, for that summary of the news. Hello, you're with Newsday from the BBC World Service with Barbara Platt-Usher in Nairobi and Rob Young in London. This half hour, tensions rise again in the Middle East as both Iran and Israel strike each other. We will go to Lebanon, where Hezbollah targets were hit by Israel over the weekend.
14: We'll also go to Ukraine and hear the stories of some African men who have been fighting for Russia.
7: Your thoughts welcome on our stories. Welcome, of course, plus 44 77 86 20 50 85. For the first time in 2 months, Iran has launched missiles against Israel, apparently in response to repeated Israeli attacks in Lebanon. On Sunday, Israeli strikes hit the southern suburbs of the capital, Beirut. These are the first Iranian attacks on Israel since the ceasefire in April. Shortly afterwards, Iran said this could be the beginning of a full week of continuous strikes. President Trump then spoke to several media outlets, urging Israel not to retaliate. However, Israel has struck a petrochemical plant in southwestern Iran. Well, a former member of the Israeli Knesset, Einat Wilf, who leads the centrist Oz party, told us how the morning had begun with warning sirens.
20: Yes, we had this morning, and I think it was then mentioned that it was an intercepted rocket from Yemen, so we're not sure, but yeah.
7: Israel, though, surely does also not want a peace agreement, does it? The Israeli leadership are clear they want to continue bombing Iran. They want regime change in Iran.
20: It's a very bizarre statement. Of course we want peace. It's just a big question mark. We have no interest in bombing Iran. We would really just like an Iran that does not have as its main central ideology death to Israel. That would be actually really nice. Unfortunately, it seems that this regime is very much committed to the death to Israel policy. And it's no secret that we think that an Iranian democracy, and I personally think the people of Iran in all the region are the ones that have the best shot at a real transition to a successful democracy. Of course, that would be a much better outcome. And if any way that could reach it would be great. But of course, we want peace. Peace just demands a regime that does not have death to Israel as its key policy.
7: The Iranian military had said that Sunday night's attack was the beginning of a week of attacks, and the Iran's Revolutionary Guard Corps has just said in the past few moments, according to the Reuters news agency, they're ready for any scenario and for widespread operations on all fronts, as it puts it, according to the semi-official Fars news agency. How do Israelis greet the prospect of a week of strikes from Iran?
20: I'm happy that they're declaring the timeline of, like, it's going to be a week, prepare for that. It's all truly very bizarre. It's as if we're entering into a world where it's kind of understood that there is a back and forth and nothing really changes and everyone does something semi-symbolic. It's all really, really weird and very, like, not moving in any direction. I don't even see how that serves the cause of any negotiations, just a kind of bizarre stalemate. So,
7: and when Donald Trump says that he is not happy about what Israel is doing in Beirut, just explain the Israeli justification for continuing to bomb parts of Lebanon while there is ostensibly a ceasefire.
20: Ostensibly is doing a lot of heavy lifting here. We are being constantly attacked. People in the Israeli north are constantly in shelters. President Trump kind of wryly said that ceasefires in this region is when people shoot more moderately. Yes, but we have our soldiers killed, our people in the north, civilians. Kids are in the shelters. There's no school. Hezbollah, by the way, I'm a very big fan of listening to what Arabs publicly say. Hezbollah is saying they reject the ceasefire because the ceasefire actually declared Hezbollah an enemy of Lebanon, demanding it disarm, addressing it indeed as a foreign agent on Lebanese soil. So on this, Israel is on the side of the Lebanese people and their sovereignty, basically saying, if anyone else can disarm Hezbollah, we're more than happy to go home and watch television.
7: Einat Wilfer, who leads the centrist Oz party, a former member of the Israeli Knesset there. We're going to cross now to Beirut, speak to our correspondent Lena Sinjab, who is there. Lena, just give us an update on the situation in Lebanon. What's been happening over the past day?
1: Well, I think the escalation that happened in the southern part of Beirut yesterday with the attack on Dahiya is a clear message that this whole ceasefire is, is not working. You know, there were a lot of efforts to keep Beirut out of the war until there is a gradual operation in gradual ceasefire all over the country. But, you know, more attacks in northern Israel, you know, an attack on Dahiya, and then a response from the Iranians with more attacks on the south of Israel. This is like a clear, end of any ceasefire agreement unless, you know, something changes in the coming days. But it's a clear operation of, more attacks happening.
7: Have people left the southern suburbs of Beirut, or do people continue to live and work there as best they can?
1: Well, there are different pockets of areas in the south. I think the attack that happened yesterday, it wasn't clear who they were targeting. It hit like, two buildings. People around it were too scared at the time. But, it's been a war ongoing for like 3 months, and people don't want to leave their homes when it's possible. There was a wave of movement yesterday, but there hasn't been an evacuation order that will make people rush for their safety or leave the area. There hasn't been casualties, recorded in that pocket itself, but, people would like to stay where they can, if they can. So there hasn't been an evacuation wave yesterday from the south of the country, but from the south of Beirut, Dahiya. But, if we look at the south, it's just a non-stop operation of airstrikes, and the number of people killed is just on the rise. The government is saying that now more than 3,600 have been killed since the 2nd of March.
7: And does this resumption of airstrikes between Iran and Israel then mean that these direct talks between Israel and Lebanon, which have been talked about for a long time, are off? I mean, what's the situation, do you think, when it comes to the diplomatic end of things regarding Lebanon?
1: I think we can't look at Lebanon without looking at the whole regional situation, and especially with Iran. Hezbollah started this whole war on the 2nd of March in retaliation for the killing of Ayatollah Khamenei. The Iranians are in talks and negotiations with the Americans over, you know, the Iran war. And whenever these talks are halted or are hindered or are not successful, we see different escalation in Lebanon. And today the Yemenis are also joining forces, and they said that they've hit Israel and that they are going to ban any Israeli maritime movements in the Red Sea. So you can see that, you know, Iran is using its proxies in the region to pressure so that they can maybe advance or have a better deal on their own negotiations with the Americans. You know, President Rosef Aoun on Friday said that Iran is using Lebanon as a bargaining chip in its talks with the Americans, and what's happening in the past 2 days clearly shows that this is the case.
7: Thank you very much indeed. Lina Sinjab there joining us from the Lebanese capital, Beirut. And the Israeli Defense Force is just posting on social media in the past few minutes that they have identified another barrage of Iranian missiles heading towards Israel. Again, they're sending alerts to people's phones, telling them to go into protective shelters. Amara, listening in Sierra Leone, says the issue of the violations of peace agreements and the retaliation among Israel, Iran, Lebanon and America must stop now for the sake of the innocent people in those countries. Alassine, also in Sierra Leone, says it seems that Benjamin Netanyahu has betrayed his good friend President Trump, he says, by not adhering to his terms and conditions that he is pushing on the Iranians. And Ben in Uganda says nobody should normalise Iran's treatment of Lebanon as its vassal state or colony, where it can sponsor a proxy army to try to destabilise Lebanon while attacking Israel. Thank you very much indeed for your messages.
14: Well, here on Newsday, we have covered extensively the involvement of Africans in Russia's war on Ukraine. It has emerged the scale of this could be far higher than previously thought. According to the Ukrainian government, nearly 3,000 fighters have been recruited by Russia from across Africa, and more than 300 have been killed on the battlefield. Back in Africa, only a handful of governments, including Kenya and Ghana, have raised concerns over recruitment and the fate of their citizens. The BBC's Sami Awami has been allowed to visit a prisoner of war facility in western Ukraine, where he met several inmates from Africa.
3: I'm in a dining room, and the prisoners are having lunch. They have bread, they have soup and porridge, sprinkled with some meat on top of it, I see.
21: Access to this camp is tightly controlled. The media is invited here every month as part of Ukraine's effort to show the world it is complying with international standards on prisoners of war.
3: So we've been invited to try their food here and see for ourselves that it's actually good, but I guess we're going to find out.
22: Mm. It's not bad, actually.
21: The message is reinforced in the health center, which is equipped with modern machines such as X-ray and dental machines. Inside, I meet Lud Beverly, a former soldier from the Republic of the Congo. He spent 7 years in Russia and speaks fluent Russian.

0: I was at the training center for foreign military personnel for the Naval Polytechnic Institute in Russia.
1: From the food to the healthcare, the facility can feel almost ordinary, but nothing about it is. It holds captured fighters from across the world. 1 in 8 of the men here are from Africa.
2: That's why sometimes I didn't interview.
1: Among them, Richard Kano from Sierra Leone. He said he thought he was going to work as a security guard.
2: I've worked in the military itself for over 17 years, and my salary is not up to $100. So then someone is offering me about $15,000. Immediately I accepted contact.
1: But he still has hope of a better life, just not back home.
3: If you were released here and you're given an option or a chance to choose whether to go to Russia or go back to Sierra Leone, where would you go?
2: I would 100% choose to go back to Russia.
3: Why?
2: I have identity. I'm a Russian. I signed contract for Russia, and I want to go back to Russia.
1: Richard says he did not choose to join the Russian army. He believed he was signing a contract for a security job, only to find himself in a military camp. Russia is widely accused of launching an unprovoked invasion of Ukraine, a claim the Kremlin rejects, arguing it acted to protect Russian-speaking populations and counter what it describes as expanding security threats from NATO.
4: Hello.
5: Yeah, good day, sir.
1: I went to visit Richard's family in Freetown, and the reality he left behind is clear.
5: Well, I'm very up because he's thinking about me.
1: His daughter, Elsie, lives with her mother and two younger sisters in a cramped makeshift home of corrugated iron and scrap metal. It's about 2 by 2 meters.
5: They are fighting for me to have a better life.
4: When I spoke to your dad, he also said that he would like to go back to Russia. How do you feel about that?
5: That's okay, because he hasn't achieved his dream yet. It's best that he stayed in Russia to achieve his dream than returning back to Sierra Leone.
1: That sentiment echoes across the camp. Not necessarily a desire to fight again, but a sense that home is no longer an option. 23-year-old Willie Macharia is from Kenya.
6: I don't know how long it will take, but I know that one day, I'll go back to Russia.
1: And yet, Ukraine's Foreign Minister Andrei Sybiha does not see the African prisoners of war as enemies.
7: They are the victims of these illegal Russian activities, illegal Russian propaganda. Sometimes they were invited to study in Russia, and then suddenly they appear on the battlefield.
1: For now, they wait and remain trapped in a war that is not theirs and facing home countries that are either hesitant or unwilling to try to bring them back.
8: Sammy Awami reporting from Ukraine. The Kenyan government said in March it had agreed with Russia that Kenyans would no longer be eligible to be enlisted. After interviewing the prisoners of war for this report, the BBC asked the Congolese government if it had engaged with Ukraine over its POWs and received no reply. We also put the same question to the Sierra Leonean government and also received no response.
9: Let's return now to the fate of Nigerians caught up in the epidemic of kidnapping in the country. Across mainly the northern states of the most populous nation in Africa, mass abductions by armed groups for ransom has become a common tactic. But over the past few days, several lorries of rescued people have been taken to an army base. One eyewitness to this, Musa, has been speaking to the BBC. He has an elder brother who was kidnapped by Boko Haram along with his family, and he doesn't know if his brother is among those that are freed. He was abducted during the month of Ramadan after he travelled to a place called Ngoshe to preach.
10: As an average person, if you look at the Nigerian context, people like me cannot do anything in terms of rescue or whatever. It's only that it was not something good when I heard that this, my senior brother left Maiduguri for Ngoshe during the fasting period. Being an Islamic scholar, he went there purposely to go and preach. Just a day, the day he entered Ngoshe, that was the day that Boko Haram invaded Ngoshe. And he and the whole of his family was abducted. So that was when we start asking who and who were abducted. You cannot count them because at that time, people were even thinking that there were not more than 200 or 300. It was after that we discovered that about 416 of them were abducted. Yeah, based on what I have seen yesterday

0: definitely, especially the women that we saw, they have some smiles on their faces that they are happy, being that they have been freed from the captivity of Boko Haram.
1: Meanwhile, Musa says he keeps his spirits up with prayer and hope for his brother's safe return.
0: Our fear is that since you being a human being, you will be tested in different ways. But such kind of test is not something that one can say is a simple thing. It's something difficult. Being a family man that purposely went there for the to enlighten people about the oneness of our Creator, Almighty Allah. He went there to preach during the holy month of Ramadan, and he fell into this type of calamity. So this thing is not something simple. But whatever happens with a human being is the will of God. We pray that God will rescue all the people that were abducted in Goshi, and even the whole of those that are abducted in Nigeria in general.
1: Well, thanks to Musa there, and we'll keep you updated on what news he receives of his brother. James, listening in South Sudan, says Nigeria's people are experiencing daily abductions and have been for several years without decent interventions from the state to protect the citizens from Boko Haram. And Mystic in Freetown says the growing insecurity problem in Nigeria is terrible. The authorities in Nigeria need to do what is necessary. Thank you very much indeed for your messages.
2: You're listening to Newsday from the BBC with Barbara Pladusher in Nairobi and Rob Young in London. Our top stories: Israel has been trading airstrikes with Iran, despite President Trump saying it should not retaliate for an Iranian ballistic missile attack on Sunday. And President Xi of China is visiting North Korea, with trade and tourism on the agenda. And Sarah is back with us for an update from the world of sport.
3: Christian Eriksen taken to hospital for testing after former Tottenham player collapsed during a friendly game against Ukraine. The 34-year-old quickly regained consciousness and was able to walk from the field, but this was the second time he had collapsed on a football pitch, after doing so already during a match between Denmark and Finland at the Euros 2020. Having suffered a cardiac arrest, he was later fitted with a pacemaker before returning to action. To the French Open, where yesterday German world number 3 Alexander Zverev finally landed a long-awaited Grand Slam title. And where else to do so than at Roland Garros, where he lost to Carlos Alcaraz in the final 2 years ago. Yesterday, the German player defeated 10th seed Flavio Cobolli in a nerving and tense 5-set match. And Zverev now hopes this first victory in the Grand Slam will bring on more.
4: I've had the best moments of my life on this court. I had the worst moment of my life on these courts. I was laying in that corner over there 4 years ago with 7 broken ligaments and 2 fractured bones. I lost a Grand Slam final here 2 years ago. But now, finally, it's a happy end. And thank you very much to the crowd.
3: Having also lost 3 of his previous Grand Slam finals in his career, former player Ryan Harrison today says he's very impressed by Zverev's resilience.
5: The most impressive thing, if you want to credit Sasha for his recovery from injury, his recovery from all the stuff he's dealt with off the court, all the things that he's had to do in order to get back out there and play tennis at a high level again, if you're going to credit him for the most, it's his resilience. His resilience has been unbelievable throughout his career. He's now a Grand Slam champion.
3: Zverev is the first German player to win a singles Grand Slam title since legendary and a bit chaotic Boris Becker 30 years ago. Next up in the world of tennis, England and the Queen's Club Championships before Wimbledon. Queen's, where tennis legend Serena Williams has been given a wild card. The 44-year-old is returning to action after not having played professional tennis for nearly 4 years. She explains her biggest motivation is her family today and her 2 daughters, Olympia and Adira.
6: Well, it's really about my kids getting to see me play. I mean, Olympia's a little bit older, Adira's very young, but it's also still moments like that. It's also just an athlete is like the best thing that you can be in the highest place, and having an opportunity to still be able to possibly do that one last time is kind of cool and exciting.
3: Also came to an end yesterday, the Monaco Grand Prix, that once again saw Mercedes' Kimi Antonelli take the podium and the title lead. At 19-year-old, the Italian teenager yesterday became the youngest driver to win in Monaco, beating Lewis Hamilton's record, who won it at 23 in 2008. He's the star of the day, Antonelli, after the race.
7: Been an incredible weekend, incredible race, and it was one of the

0: you know, we had so incredible pace, and it was just coming all so natural, and the car was feeling incredible, and it just was giving me the confidence to push, so it was a very enjoyable day.
1: And that's all the sport from us this morning.
2: Sarah, thank you very much indeed. Now, the Eurovision Song Contest final was last month. At the international competition, the band Dara, which represented Bulgaria, won. It was one of the world's most watched live events of the year so far. Now, the Bulgarian singer has told the BBC's Pete Allison how she almost quit twice before going on to win the contest.
3: So there were a couple of times of that I tried to quit. The first time I said no, because there were some things that I was not okay with in the contract. I immediately felt like I did something bad, like I'm not worth it. I had this pretty big anxiety attack. 3 hours I was shaking in my bed and just trying to see how can I calm myself down. I said, I don't know if I want to go because I risk my mental health. I want to have kids someday. I want to be healthy, and this is for me much more important than being successful at career.
4: Sure.
3: Being successful as a human being is a pretty big in my list. It's a priority to have.
4: If you're somebody who's adjusting to an ADHD diagnosis and learning about it, Eurovision is probably not the best place to be because it's overwhelming at the best of times. How did that kind of factor into the story of your Eurovision?
3: You know, ever since I've been diagnosed, I've been doing certain things that really helped me. Having my routine, running, breathing exercises, journaling, drawing, being able to meditate. And, you know, I also work with a therapist. I think she did a great job. I felt calm. You know, Eurovision is so, so big. It's the biggest thing that artists can do. But I've never felt more safe in my life.
4: What do you think Europe, the world, like, loved about your song and performance? Have you thought about that over the last few weeks?
3: I do think it's not just one thing that makes a winner. You know, you need to have a great team around you, the dancers, the stylist, the hairdresser, everybody. But the song is the moving force. From the moment we wrote that song, we knew that there is something great for it. I'm the
1: Bangarang. Bangaranga.
2: You're finding it catchy. I'm trying to work out if you were singing there or just practicing how to say it.
1: I was practicing how to say it, waiting to be ready to sing it, of course.
2: Excellent. And that's what Barbara will now do for the final minute of the programme. No. She was talking there to Pete Allison about how she almost quit and then went on to win it, which I suppose is quite a good life lesson in a way, isn't it? If you love doing something, carry on doing it, because you never know, you may well excel.
1: Actually, I was thinking the same thing, not even in terms of what you love doing, but if you fail, she said twice, I think, to carry on. And she gave her little sort of coping strategies there and how it helped her get through. So, you know the expression failure is sort of like a signpost or a signal that maybe you need to change or need to do something else. So now I'm becoming the therapist for the morning.
2: It's a message.
1: But it was a nice story.
2: Well, it's a message I've been giving my youngest as I head to the school sports day today. There's no harm in falling over when you're doing the sack race. You've just got to get back in the sack and carry on jumping.
1: Well, you have to give us an update.
2: Maybe Sarah will do it in the sport tomorrow. That is it for this edition of Newsday from myself, Barbara, in Nairobi. Thanks very much for listening. Take care. Have a good day. Bye-bye.
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10: Hey there, it's Sasha Coca. You're listening to the California Report magazine. We recently got some good news. We found out we won a regional Murrow Award for our series Love You For You that features the voices of transgender and non-binary kids from across California. So to kick off Pride Month, we decided to share some highlights from the series.
11: Being trans, of course it's a big deal, but I wish it didn't feel like such a big deal. I wish it just felt like, you know, another fun thing about me instead of my whole identity.
12: What do you want people who are targeting trans kids right now to know about your grandkid?
13: Just about how special she is, that you gotta know the person.
14: Thanks for letting me be who I am.
15: Yeah, and thank you for letting me be your parent and for letting me love you.
16: What are you hopeful for the future for trans kids?
17: All the trans people I know have one vision, and it is just a society where being trans isn't this whole, like, thing, right? Where I can just say, hey, I'm trans. And everyone's like, okay, cool.
10: Young people who are gender expansive are often talked about in the news, but we rarely hear from them in their own words, especially about how they can thrive with loving support from their families and communities. So today, we're reintroducing you to some of the youth we heard from in our Love You For You series. In these excerpts, you'll hear them in conversation with the people in their lives who love, support, and mentor them. We're starting with an 8-year-old who uses they-them pronouns in conversation with their mom. This family didn't want to use their names or where they're from because of the ways that gender-expansive youth and their parents are feeling especially vulnerable in today's political climate.
15: Okay, mommy say hi, my kaka hoi, and then gongdalai, huh? Bing mei.
14: Okay.
15: So can you tell me a little bit about yourself?
14: I like to play soccer and read, and my family is from Asia, like Vietnam and Taiwan, and my pronouns is they, them, and I'm 8 years old. What are you most proud of about me?
15: What am I most proud of about you? I think in terms of being non-binary, that you knew when you were very young. You were only about 4 years old, and you just kind of told me that you weren't sure that you fit being either a boy or a girl, and you felt maybe like you were neither or both. And that was something for us to learn, because we didn't think kids that young knew that about themselves. And so we had to learn a lot about it and support you. And you've always just kind of stuck with it, even though people ask a lot, like, how do you know? Like, you just know. What does it feel like to be non-binary?
14: Different
15: in what way?
14: Just kids sometimes tease me.
15: Kids sometimes tease you?
14: Yeah.
15: What do they say?
14: Well, I guess they're not trying to. They're just like, why are you in here? You're not allowed to.
15: Oh, when you go to the bathroom?
14: Yeah.
15: Yeah. And it sounds like that made you feel bad, I remember. Yeah. It made you feel really sad when you were little.
14: I'm sad that, some people don't like that I'm non-binary and they don't want it to be allowed.
15: Oh, yeah. Do you mean at school or just, in the world?
14: In the world.
15: In the world? Yeah, it feels like you can't be yourself.
14: Yeah.
15: Does it feel like there's, new rules about it?
14: Yeah.
15: Yeah. And that makes you sad? Mm-hmm. Before, it was hard if people got your pronouns wrong. You wouldn't say anything, and now you'll correct people, and at school, sometimes you wear a bracelet that says what your pronouns are, and we found ways at school to find safe spaces for bathrooms, right? You'll go to the principal's office or in the library, but sometimes if you want to use a restroom, you're not letting other kids, bully you out of the space anymore.
14: If they say I can't, I'm just too bad, and I'm gonna go anywhere.
15: Yeah. And you have really good friends at school that use the buddy system, and they'll go with you too, so it's almost like you have an extra person there that's an ally. And then how about at home? What about our family?
14: You use my correct pronouns, and if you say it wrong, then you correct yourself and say sorry.
15: Do you feel like the rest of our family and friends have been okay with your pronouns, or do you think they understand it?
14: Yeah,
15: like 50, grandma's? 50-50? Yeah. I think sometimes, aunties will understand it, and then your uncles kind of forget sometimes, huh?
14: Yeah.
15: And then your grandma's, it's a little hard because in our languages there are no pronouns. And so for them, it's everybody's a they, or they mix he's and she's a lot. Right.
14: Maybe the future could just be people accept them or trans just as would they accept she or he right now?
15: Yeah.
14: That's it.
15: What do you hope the future is going to be like for trans and non-binary kids like you?
14: I hope that it's you can just be trans or non-binary and no one will judge you.
15: Yeah.
14: What are your dreams for me?
15: What are my dreams for you? I hope in the future that it's safe for you to be who you are and continue to be who you are. I feel like in the Bay Area, we're pretty lucky and our family's been really supportive in our community. And I hope that that can extend outside of, where we live and kind of in the world. And I just hope that you can be happy with who you are. And I don't know, that you just get to be and do the things that you want to do and that people don't put limits on what you can do because of your gender identity. Yeah, and I hope that people can be as kind as you and as accepting as you.
14: And thanks for letting me be who I am.
15: Yeah. And thank you for letting me be your parent and for letting me love you.
14: You're welcome.
10: Now we're going to hear from a dad, Roberto Santiago, talking with his two gender expansive kids. Ryu uses they-them pronouns and was 15 when we recorded this conversation. Eloise was 14 and uses neo-pronouns.
18: So a neo-pronoun is any pronoun outside of he, him, she, her, they, them. Any pronoun other than that is a neo-pronoun. So my pronouns, Z-Z-R, are spelled X-E-X-Y-R.
10: Ryu and Eloise talk with their dad about what they think their parents have done right on their gender journey and what they could do better, and also what it's been like having a sibling who's also gender expansive.
19: You guys have been so supportive of each other. Ryu got your pronouns before I did, much more consistently. And what has it been like having someone in your house who's having a similar journey you know, how, what has that done for you in terms of like your ability to explore your gender or whatever?
15: Well, Ryu, my entire life has been like the person I talk to, the person who gets me, like, I don't know. So it feels really good to have like the person who's always understood me more than most other people, like understand this as well. That's been really great. And it's nice to have someone to rely on to talk about the issues of a genderqueer child in America. Because, like, they don't get all of it. We don't experience gender dysphoria the same way, but, like, it is, it's still nice.
17: I don't even experience gender dysphoria at all, really, and thank goodness for that.
15: Lucky you.
17: I cannot imagine. Ellie was also, you know, huge in terms of my initial just coming out, right? Just, like, having that person essentially test the waters for me, right? And see how everyone in my community and everyone in my family was so wonderful and loving and accepting.
15: And I remember being very overjoyed when Ryu came out. I was like, someone who gets it right here, who lives in my house across the hallway in my same room, whatever. Like, it was great.

0: I'm curious from you guys, like what about gender expression? Like, you're for yourself. Like, what has that been like? And then what do you think the world should know? Like, what's misunderstood about gender expression?
1: I really like to wear skirts and dresses, but I also hate to be perceived as female.
2: I've always just worn the clothing that, like, feels most comfortable on my body, which is 90% of the time just going to be, you know, like a t-shirt and some sweatpants.
1: Yeah, I guess I do a lot of things mostly that are typically perceived as female. I like to bake. I like to cook.
0: But you also play rugby and hit people.
1: I also play rugby and hit people. And I like to get dirty. And I like to play video games. So, like, I feel like I'm kind of pretty in the middle.
0: I mean, I'll be honest. I think that just makes both of you, like, typical kids for me, right? Like, what I take from that, you know, there's a gender binary, but also we know that there's a gender, you know, spectrum, right? Mm-hmm. And some people lean hard into the binary, whether they're cis or transgender, right? And some people, you know, who are transgender will make that completely binary flip, right? Whereas there's also all these people out there who are living their lives somewhere in between, and their gender expression is coming somewhere in between. And I think that that's really important for people like me who are still learning to not make assumptions, right? And to just, again, it goes back to, like, I'm going to wait for you to tell me who you are and not make assumptions about people. I am curious, like, you know, me and Mom tried to really approach this, like, in the best way that we thought that we could, right? And we're pretty open-minded people, but there have to have been missteps along the way. Like, what did we do right? What did we do wrong? Like, what would you tell parents or kids or whatever in the world about your experience being parented?
1: Well, less so these days, but, like, when I was younger, one thing that you and especially Mom would do a lot of the time is you kind of fight my battles for me in some ways. And I really appreciate it. And I really did appreciate it. But, like, someone would misgender me and I would start to correct them. And, like, one of you, Mom, or you, would often, I don't even think without realizing it, just kind of jump in and correct them for me. And I appreciate that a lot. And I know it's, like, parent protectiveness. But one thing I would say is let the kid figure it out for themselves. I like it when you gave me a minute to stand up for myself.
2: But the main thing that you got right and the most important thing is to just say yes to your kid and listen to what they're asking of you, right? Mm-hmm. Like, at the end of the day, you know, if they want to change their name or change their pronouns, the very least you can do is just respect that, because it costs nothing to be kind to them and to validate them. And the alternative can be some really scary stuff that your kid has to go through, right? Well, and I'm wondering, like, do you have any misgivings? Do you feel like there's anything that, like, you could have really done better? Because I know for me personally, I feel like my trans experience in relation to you two, at least, has been wonderful.
0: Mm-hmm. Oh, thanks. Yeah, I mean, I think some of my missteps came even before either of you came out. So, like, Ryu, I think about that time, you know, you wanted to wear your hair in a ponytail and a scrunchie to daycare. And I was like, that's fine, you can do that. But you have to understand, some kids aren't going to get it and they might tease you. And you, the look on your face when I said that, like, I thought I was trying to be supportive, right? Because I wasn't saying don't do it. I was just wanting to prepare you for the fact that other people might not be as accepting. And even that kind of crushed you a little bit. And I felt so bad because I was getting out of the car to go to school and I was like, I didn't have a chance to fix it. Mm-hmm. I learned so much from that. I think a lot of the things that I regret or that I feel bad about are things that you all never saw.
2: Yeah.
0: You know, like conversations I may have had early on with people mm-hmm. that you weren't privy to, but that's where I was probably expressing my doubts and my misgivings and my fears and, you know, just how new it was. And I think that that's something that it's important for parents to know. And I think I've said this, but, like, it's okay to not be there yet, right? Like, don't show your kid that, right? But if you internally feel like, oh no, like I don't know about this, like I don't know how I feel about this, as long as you're kind of working through that yourself and not putting that on your kid, work through it, right? And the goal, I hope, is to get to a place of acceptance. But, you know, don't totally beat yourself up either if you're like, I'm freaking out.

0: you've been living this life for a little while, and there's a lot going on in the world right now. What are you hopeful for the future for trans kids?
1: All the trans people I know have one vision, and it is just a society where being trans isn't this whole, like, thing, mm-hmm. right? Where I can just say, hey, I'm trans. And everyone's like, okay, cool. And trans people can get access to their gender-affirming care the same way cis people can get access to their gender-affirming care. But, like, I would just like to see trans people become more integrated, accepted, normalized members of society instead of sort of being ostracized and feeling othered and having to create our own safe spaces. I think the world should just be a safe space.
0: Right. You want to be mundane. Yeah. You don't want to be a topic of conversation anymore.
1: Exactly.
2: Yeah. Like, I want to be a person. I want to be all kinds of things and also trans. I don't want to be trans in all kinds of things, which is, I feel like, how a lot of people see me. I'm just me. I'm just like you. You know, I'm not an exhibit. I'm not an alien. I'm just a person. I want to be seen as that. Like, oh, I'm Eloise and I like purple. Oh, I'm Eloise. Also, I'm trans.
0: This has been really great. And, you know, I'm looking forward to seeing what the next bit of time brings us.
2: Thanks for supporting us.
1: I'm glad that there are spaces for, like, stories like this to be told.
0: Love you, bud.
2: Love you, yeah.
3: That's Roberto Santiago in conversation with his kids, Ryu and Eloise, in an excerpt from our Love You For You series that aired last fall. For this next conversation, we're turning to the special bond between a grandparent and his grandchildren.
4: I'm 16. I'm a sophomore in high school. My pronouns are she, her, and this is my sister.
5: Hi, I'm 10. In 2 days, I'm about to be 11. My pronouns are she, her, and this is my grandpa.
6: I'm old. I'm their grandparents, and I'm very proud of being their grandparents.
3: In this family, an older sister talks to her younger sister, who's trans, as well as their grandfather, who they call Papa. They sat down together to talk about their relationship. And just a note that this family, like many in our Love You For You series, chose to stay anonymous and not use their names out of fear that they could face harm in this current climate.
4: When you first came out, what was that experience like for you?
5: I think I was like 9 or 8. And it was, like, during the summertime, like, it was, like, right. It was, like, kind of, like, in the beginning of the summer. I kind of just realized, like, yeah, that's who I am. Like, I'm trans. Like, I'm not a boy. I'm a girl. And I remember I texted my mom, hey, you know how I'm a boy? I think I'm actually a girl. And she called me, and she was, like, what do you mean? And I was just, like, I think I'm a girl. It was, like, kind of scary because I didn't know what anyone would think. It was kind of, like, awkward because, like, when my grandma, like, I go to my grandma's house every Friday, and she used to hug me and say, oh, my little boy. And I would look to my mom, like in, like, disgust, and, like, it was kind of, like, weird. And it was still, like, when I was, like, figuring out who I was and stuff.
4: Papa, how did it feel when my sister came out to you?
6: We always knew. That is, so it was not a big surprise. When you were just 3 years old, we were putting on your dress. I think it was your...
5: Which one?
6: When you were going through, the Dorothy years.
5: Oh, Dorothy's.
6: Yeah. I was helping you with your dress, and we were having a hard time. And I said, it'd be a lot easier if you just dressed up like a boy, and you just turned to me at the age of 3 and said, I wish I was a girl. And from then on, we knew. I knew. There's no doubt about it. And that was it.
4: Yeah. Like, I feel like a lot of people don't understand how little of a change it really was.
6: It was not,
5: not a big change.
6: No.
4: Yeah. And, like, I'm sure it was a bigger change for you, obviously.
5: Yes.
4: But, like, for us, it was like nothing. It was like nothing had changed. Just same old you, you know? I was proud of you.
5: Thank you.
4: You're welcome. So do you feel that you've never really identified with, like, male
5: No, I feel like I never did that. Yeah, like I always worn wigs. I've always loved doing makeup and stuff. I remember one day where I was like, I'm just gonna do like a classic glam. 2 minutes later, I had polka dots on my face, looking like I was Minnie Mouse's dress because I thought it was so funny and that I looked amazing. And yeah.
4: What's something that you do that makes you feel most like yourself?
5: I love like expressing myself in different ways that aren't talking. Like I love dance. I do ballet. And I think it's such a fun way to express myself because you can like jump up in the air and like you can show like your expressions. Like when you're doing ballet, you can like spin and doing a jump that you like you're sad or you're happy. Like I love expressing myself in dance and in music and stuff like that.
4: Yeah, you are definitely one of the most creative people I know.
5: Thank you.
6: Are there any other trans kids at your school?
5: I don't think so. I don't know.
6: What would you say if a new kid came to school and was trans? What would you say to make the school easier?
5: Stay away from certain people.
6: Okay.
5: Yeah.
4: Would you like give them any advice on how to stand up to bullies? Or...
5: Oh, yeah. Don't let it fade to you. They're just doing it because they're insecure about yourself and they just want to tear you down, even though you're a confident, amazing person and they're not. So just walk away and say, I'm better than you, and sing your way out. That's what I do.
4: Okay. <That's...
5: laughs> Yes. Like, you. This has been going on for a long time. You guys are so unoriginal. Like, stop.
4: It must be exhausting being so strong all the time and, like, standing up and not letting it bother you.
5: Not really.
4: It's just your norm.
5: Yeah.

0: Do you guys think that like younger kids are better at learning new pronouns and new names than older people are? Because like the older people have been calling you by your old name for so long.
1: I think the older people have a hard time.
0: Yeah, I would agree.
1: Isn't that right? Does it hurt your feelings when Papa accidentally calls you by your old name?
2: No, because like I'm not that surprised at it. Like, yeah. Well, not in like a mean way. I'm just like I've been used to like everyone calling me it like for so long on accent that I'm just like, okay, like it's fine. Like
0: it's to be expected.
2: Yeah, like they're just like, it's kind of just like they're forgetting.

0: Papa, have you like told any of your friends or people around you, like people that don't include our close family, about my sister being trans?
1: Yes. All my close friends, they all know. I have not told my neighbors or but my friends that I go hunting with and fishing with, they were all Trump supporters, and but I told them, and they've never said, I don't know really how they feel about it, because but they've never said anything bad about it, or saying that's a terrible thing, or
0: Yeah. Do you think that like people around you would have a reaction?
1: some, yes, I do. Yes. A lot of them would not understand at all. So they're what you don't know, they're afraid of, kind of.
0: Yeah. For people that you don't think would be supportive or people that you think would have a negative reaction, what would you want to tell them to try and change their mind or redirect their thinking?
1: It's hard to tell someone to change their mind without knowing somebody. Or, I just can't say she's a beautiful person. She does. She's has a great heart. I don't think that changed your mind. I think over time, if they actually met somebody and were closer to them, that's how I think that they'd lose their opinion.
0: Yeah, you think that they would need to have personal
1: Personal
0: experience with
1: experience,
0: someone?
1: exactly.
0: What do you want people who are targeting trans kids right now to know about your grandkid?
1: Just about how special she is. That you gotta know the person.
0: Yeah, that's a good answer.
2: Yeah.
0: Like, I don't. It just doesn't make sense, people who just are homophobic for no good reason, like for things that don't affect them, people that they don't know. Doesn't make sense to me.
2: Like, why do you want to be mean to them for no reason? Like, that you actually like the person? Like, if you're taking time out of your day to be rude, like.
0: Yeah. Like, if you don't have anything nice to say, don't say it at all.
2: Yes.
0: Papa, what do you hope that the future is like for trans kids, and what do you plan on doing to support trans kids?
1: Oh, I support this one all the time. I'd do anything for her, and she knows that. I don't want the hurt that people give to trans people for there's no reason. That's what really gets me and your grandma the most. We just hate to see you hurt. I can't tell you how proud I am of you two doing this. This is amazing to me. I could never, ever do this at your age, especially.
0: Thank you.
1: And you guys are doing a
2: Thank
1: great
2: you.
1: job. Just, you're very special. Both of you guys are.
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5: Hi, this is Nereida Moreno, midday host on LAist. 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
6: Coming up in part two of the History Hour, the build-up to a massacre. We hear from one of the organisers of the Tiananmen Square protests in 1989. Why Australia is littered with giant sculptures known as the Big Things, and the birth of Irish language TV.
7: It brought the Irish language into the modern day. It was no longer in books. It was no longer in the corner on the radio. It was front and central and people could watch it.
6: That's after a summary of the latest world news.
8: BBC News with Emily Thomas. The Israeli military says Iran has launched a new barrage of missiles towards Israel as both countries continue to exchange rocket fire for the first time since the ceasefire in April. Earlier, Iran said it was beginning a week of continuous strikes in response, it said, to repeated violations by Israel of the ceasefire in Lebanon, including targeting the southern suburbs of Beirut. The Israeli strikes have taken place despite President Trump reportedly telling Prime Minister Benjamin Netanyahu to refrain from further attacks. Crude oil prices have jumped in early trading on Monday following the news of the latest fighting in the Middle East. Brent crude rose to over $96 a barrel. The Armenian Prime Minister Nikol Pashinyan's Civil Contract Party has won crucial parliamentary elections with about 50% of the vote. The vote on Sunday was Armenia's first general election since a crushing military defeat by Azerbaijan in 2023. President Xi Jinping has arrived in North Korea for a two-day visit, his first for 7 years. Before leaving China, he hailed what he called an invincible friendship between the two countries. Officials in the southern Philippines say at least 15 people have been killed by an earthquake which struck off the island of Mindanao. Civil defence officials say more than 120 people were injured. The presidential runoff in Peru is close as votes are being counted. The right-wing candidate Keiko Fujimori and her left-wing rival, the congressman Roberto Sanchez, are running neck and neck, with the lead narrowly swinging from one to the other. Ukraine says a Russian airstrike on the southeastern Zaporizhia region has killed at least 5 people and injured 14. Russia says a Ukrainian drone struck a passenger train in Crimea, injuring the driver and killing the assistant driver. BBC News.
6: Welcome back to part two of the History Hour with Max Pearson as we continue reliving some key moments from the past as reported on Witness History. Still to come, the launch of the first Irish TV station in the Irish language, and the quirky cultural phenomenon of Australia's Big Things, those sculptures of people, animals and everyday objects, only huge. But before that, we're going to get an insight into one of the absolutely pivotal moments in China's not-too-distant past. On June the 4th, 1989, troops opened fire on protesters in Beijing's Tiananmen Square. The death toll is disputed. Officially, the Chinese government stated that only around 200 people died. Subsequent independent estimates suggest the true figure is in the thousands. As Tom Bonnet has been hearing from one of the student organisers, the seeds of the protests had been sown long before the eventual crackdown.
9: I remember on the May the 4th, the student demonstration was massive.
10: Leading the demonstrators that day was our witness, Wu Kaixi.
9: I was the general commander of that mass demonstration. I recall at least 100,000 students in Beijing took the street. And the march lasted longer than 10 kilometers. And we were welcomed by Beijing citizens wherever we go. So it has to be more than a million Beijing citizens were on the street welcoming us.
10: Wu Kaixi and his fellow students were urging China's leaders to listen to them because they wanted progress.
9: We want, from that day on, the voice of people to be heard in China. So we want press freedom. And then maybe in future, take part in China's free election, democracy.
10: That huge protest of May the 4th had been born out of smaller demonstrations that were happening on university campuses throughout the 1980s. It was a time of reform. China was opening up and embracing technology from the West and global trade. For the students, it was an opportunity for political reform too.
9: You can imagine, I mean, the whole world is pouring in. Everything seemed new. All of a sudden, everything seemed possible. So we wanted to be in control of our own lives, to be able to, you know, live the life that the same age young students in the United States or United Kingdom are living. But we know we need to get democracy.
10: In 1989, with the decade drawing to a close, the demonstrators were no closer to political reform. So how did Wu Kaixi and the student leaders galvanize a generation and gather that enormous crowd in Beijing on May the 4th? Well, it began with the death of a key ally.
11: The former Communist Party leader in China, Hu Yaobang, has died of a heart attack at the age of 73. Hu, once considered the most likely successor to Deng Xiaoping as the country's senior leader, was forced to step down 2 years ago after being accused of aiding the spread of so-called bourgeois liberal ideas.
9: He has been removed from his general secretary position because he was supporting to the student movement. And 2 years later, we learned that he had a heart attack in a meeting.
12: Students came running up saying they'd just heard the news and couldn't believe it. The wrong man has died, said one bluntly.
10: The seeds of the May the 4th protest had been sown, and at Hu Yaobang's funeral in mid-April, crowds began to gather in large numbers in Tiananmen Square.
12: Thousand students and workers in the world's largest square, in defiance of government plans to seal off the area for Hu's official funeral, shouting down with dictatorship.
9: From the death of Yaobang April 15th to June the 4th, it lasted 50 days, but ended in June the 4th, it was a massacre. Let me tell you what's in our mind during the 50 days of protest. Every student were thinking, we know we're going to meet a suppression. The suppression for the student leaders, like people in my position, we were thinking could be prison terms. For the demonstrators, could be beat the hell out of us, police clubbing. And for the general participant is getting a very lousy job assignment. Nevertheless, when you are in a movement like that scale, you cannot afford just to be totally pessimistic. You have to be somewhat hopeful. And we were hopeful.
10: Then comes May the 4th, a public holiday in China that commemorates a student protest 70 years ago to the day. So it's on this significant anniversary that the line of demonstrators gets longer and longer.
9: It was one of the biggest demonstrations that the People's Republic had ever seen, including during the Cultural Revolution, Red Guard demonstration. None of them have reached the level of that demonstration that day, May 4th, 1989.
10: And the marches weren't just happening in Beijing.
9: We know that the movement have spread it to the whole country. Every city that has a university had demonstration that day. There's more than 300 cities. And we say, wow, We have reached 100 million people at the very least in supporting us. So I would say the May 4th movement is one of the high points of the student demonstration. And then the Chinese regime responded very poorly. They said, okay, we're going to have a dialogue. We were excluded from dialogue. So the next logic step for us to escalate, hunger strike.
13: Today we are holding a hunger strike. We protest the government's postponement in carrying on dialogue.
9: Almost every Beijinger took the street to show their support to the student. Teachers, intelligentsia, journalists, editors. One of our most important allies was the media workers.
10: And Wu Kaixi and the demonstrators were hunger striking just as the world's media arrived for a crucial political summit. Soviet leader Mikhail Gorbachev was meeting Chinese ruler Deng Xiaoping.
9: So the journalists came in and saw, wow, there's a mass sit-in. We came to cover a summit and we walk into a revolution.
10: With the demonstrations being broadcast on television screens, the protests swell even more.
12: Huge crowds of people were pouring onto the streets in a triumphant mood, sensing it seemed that the tide of hatred against the regime was unstoppable.
9: By the end of May, the pressure to the Chinese regime have reached to such a high point, Deng Xiaoping decided, okay, I'm going to say no to those peaceful demonstrators, but I'm going to make sure the whole country can also hear our answer. They start to mobilizing troops coming to Beijing, hundreds of thousands of troops wearing helmet, and then there were tanks to do what? To remove worn out hunger strikers in the Tiananmen Square?
14: There is shock, there is bewilderment, there is utter rage. They thought they never would fire on their own people. It was one of the things they were shouting at them last night. You are Chinese people's army killing the Chinese people. Stop it, stop it.
9: In June the 4th, it was a massacre. I was in a hospital due to my heart condition triggered by a hunger strike. But even in the hospital, I hear gunshots and everything. And then also the casualty poured into the hospital. So yes, it's loud, it's bloody, it's visible.
6: Wu Kaixi, one-time student protest organizer in China, was speaking to Tom Bonnet. Next, we're heading to Ireland, where the modern medium of television finally recognised the growing demand for broadcasting in the Irish language. It came in 1996 with the launch of the first channel dedicated exclusively to what's also known as Irish Gaelic. Lorcan Clancy has been hearing from the woman who opened the new TV station.
7: I remember telling myself not to trip. As I walked towards camera, I had the whole piece said to myself over and over and over. All I wanted to do was get it out cleanly, clearly, without tripping up my words or my feet.
15: Sinead Ní Huaire was the first presenter to speak on the new station, which was called Teilifís na Gaeilge, or Tina G. The launch was on Halloween night in 1996. That evening, there were fireworks, dancing carnival performers, and a party atmosphere outside the new TV studios in County Galway.
7: So yeah, I had to walk out the door, and as if I was inviting everybody in, this is the party, come in to the house, we'll show you around.
16: Kids, Míle Fáilte, Tina G. Agus Míle Buíochas, leis an uachtarán vic robin an chin, agus I a gai gach rathairn.
7: So I had my piece to say, and then I had to turn to the other presenter, Alva O'Monachan.
16: Tina G. Alva O'Monachan, inis thun fwy.
17: Cora mina mai hagad a hynny edwell.
7: And he had a piece to say, and then we followed back indoors again. It was just, it was really nerve-wracking and exciting and adrenaline and a rush and everything. Yeah, I can still feel that.
15: In the Republic of Ireland, Irish is actually the first official language, but it's also a minority language. Most native speakers are in the Gaeltacht regions, traditional Irish-speaking areas on the west coast. Outside those areas, the language is widely learned in schools, but rarely used in everyday conversation. From the late 1960s, native speakers campaigned for more Irish language broadcasting Some even set up unofficial pirate stations, like Free Radio Connemara, to prove there was an audience for it. Responding to this growing pressure, the national broadcaster RTE launched a dedicated Irish language radio station, Radio na Gaeltachta, in 1972.
18: St. MacDara's Church in Carraroe was packed for Radio na Gaeltachta's first live transmission. Mass was sung by a choir from Connemara, Coolé, and the Dominican choir from Talla.
15: The next step was a dedicated TV channel. But by the time Tina G launched in 1996, times had changed.
7: Suulela was their tagline, still is, which is another perspective, another eye, a different look at things. And they wanted it to be new and modern and to move away, I suppose, from all the old connotations of Irish and church and state and all the old guard. And they placed a great emphasis on programmes for the youth and for the young, always.
15: In the run-up to the launch, Irish language programmes were being recorded while the live on-air talent was recruited. Sinead sent in a showreel. She was called to an audition and then a training week where a group of potential presenters were put through their paces.
7: It was a week in Galway and they had people from the BBC training us on how to perform in front of camera. We had to go out and record things outside, walk and talk, doing pieces to camera. They were just throwing stuff at us to see how good we would perform live on camera or recorded. And then I got a call to say that they had selected two for continuity and weather and presenting on Tina G. And I was number three. They had selected a man and a woman, and the woman subsequently turned down the offer. So they rang me as the next in line, and I said yes.
18: They'll be the new faces and the new voices of the nightly news service on Teilifís na Gaeilge. The service will be one of the driving forces of the station's four-hour nightly schedule. The equipment the news teams are using is the most sophisticated in the world.
15: That report from RTE News emphasised the scale and the ambition of the new station.
7: The control room was all new. Cutting edge in the mixing room, in the director's room. The studio was newly built. The whole station was newly built. So even on open night, they were still laying cables under the floor. So there were square tiles. Some of them were up and some of them were down. And you'd be walking over like stepping stones across the tiles. The logistics of that open night programme were huge and complex. So we were rehearsing and rehearsing, walking and talking and the moving camera to broadcast live the pieces to camera that we were saying.
15: And do you still remember your opening words and what you said?
7: I do. How sad is that? I said, I said, Anocht, Iche Halna, Anocht, Iche Rechte, Anocht, Iche Oskelte, Tina G.
16: Anocht, Iche Halna, Iche Rechte, Anocht, Iche Oskelte, Tina G.
7: That means tonight is Halloween. Tonight is a magic night. Tonight is the opening night of Tina G. I remember actually afterwards, I drew the short straw and I had to stay to do the weather at the close of the station at 11 o'clock that night. And everybody went off to a party in the hotel down the road and I was left there to do the weather. And by the time I got down to the party, they were closing the bar.
15: Tina G offered sport, news, documentaries, quiz shows, even an Irish language soap opera, Rus na Rún. Everything you could already get in English was now available in Irish. And crucially, it was a platform where all the main dialects of the language could be heard.
7: There are three main dialects in Irish, and they're quite different. They really are quite different. I was coming from Dublin with learned Irish. I was not a native speaker. And I had great difficulty understanding the native speakers when they would speak too fast. You know, as we all do, we run words into each other and we skip over words when we're really fluent in the language. And we already had at that point Radio na Gaeltachta, where in the main, native speakers were the voices that you heard. Teilifís na Gaeilge was for the Irish language, for everybody, for learners, for fluent speakers, for native speakers. So they wanted all dialects and all levels to be heard and for it to provide a way into the language for everybody all over the country.
15: The station was renamed TG4 or TG Cahir in 1999 and it's still broadcasting today.
7: It was hugely significant for the language because it brought the Irish language into the modern day. It was no longer in books. It was no longer in the corner on the radio. It was front and central and people could watch it. This just makes a huge difference to the strength of a language, to the life of a language. There were parties all over the country celebrating that on the night that it launched. This had been sought for so many years to put Irish on the same footing.
15: And what did it mean to you personally to be that opening?

0: launching a new station. And yeah, it was a very proud moment.
1: Lorcan Clancy was speaking to Sinead Ní Gaoithre, the woman who launched the Irish language TV station TG4. Finally this week, we are in Australia to reveal the history of what is arguably that country's quirkiest contribution to the world of art, the Big Things. In 1963, a giant sculpture of a Scotsman appeared outside the Scotty Motel in Adelaide. It was followed by a giant banana, a giant koala, and even a giant potato. Today, Big Things are found all over the country, adding a particular flavour to the Australian landscape. Paul Kelly was the artist behind both the Big Scotsman and the equally iconic Big Lobster. He and his daughter, Christabel Kelly, have been telling Stefania Gotzer how the sculptures came to life.
2: Australians have to drive long distances. It's a huge country. So perhaps these big things are made to draw attention to the towns that they're in so that people will stop.
3: This is Christabel Kelly.
2: I am also the daughter of Paul Kelly, the person who made the first big thing in Australia.
3: Paul is the creator of a 5-meter-tall Scotsman who sits on the roof of Scotty's Motel. The sculpture is called, of course, the Big Scotsman, but it's also known as Scotty.
2: When he was first constructed, he was delightful. He had a sporran, little tartan bits at the top of his spats, a big hat on and bagpipes.
3: And here's Paul speaking from the care home where he now lives.
4: I was obviously a proven artist at the time, but I can't remember who approached me to build it.
3: Paul is 96 and he doesn't remember much of how he built Scotty. But of his 7 children, Christabel has volunteered to fill the gaps from her home in Ireland.
4: That's the beauty of having got a lot of friends or family.
3: Very true, Paul.
2: The first time I heard that my father was doing this was just picking up conversations between family members. His boss, George Vardis, was commissioned to make an enormous statue for a hotel in the north of Adelaide. It sat at a very prominent junction where anyone entering from the north of South Australia would see this hotel. I understand it was the owner of the hotel who commissioned Scotty.
3: Paul was living with his family in Aldinga, in the south of Adelaide. He had worked on several projects, but this was the first time he'd been asked to create such a big sculpture.
4: There weren't any sketches of Scotties because they were built from an actual person. I've forgotten who the person was. It wasn't me.
2: He measured all of the proportions of the giant Scotsman that he was making from one of his co-workers. He would go to this man and measure his arm and scale that up, and measure his hand and scale that up.
3: It was a very meticulous process getting the body correct.
4: Yeah, the head had to be right. Otherwise, there's no use doing the thing at all. And so I made sure that everything about the head was according to the Scottish tradition, and the shape was my head.
3: It was a time when Paul was experimenting with new materials, and so was young Christabel.
2: When he first brought this material home, fiberglass, I think I was about 6 years old. And my sister Alice and I thought it was amazing. And we rubbed ourselves with fiberglass, and of course we were itchy for weeks afterwards. Scotty was constructed on a steel frame, and then chicken wire was put on top

0: of that to make a rough outline. And then hessian was placed over that. And then the whole thing was sprayed with polyurethane and carved back. My grandmother bought me a very small Scotty doll so that I could think about what the big Scotsman was going to be like. But one thing I do remember is my father picking me up and walking me around the entire Scotsman when it was lying down. And I thought it was fantastic, but of course, I just wanted to look up its kilt to see what was underneath.
1: And so Christabel became the first of thousands of Australian children captivated with Scotty and intrigued by what was under his kilt. A year after Scotty was built, another big thing appeared in Coffs Harbour on the east coast, a giant banana designed to lure customers to a fruit stall. Many more followed. There's a list of around 150 big things across Australia, though some scholars argue the true number is well over 1,000. Then in 1979, 16 years after building Scotty, Paul was commissioned to create his second big thing, the Big Lobster, better known as Larry the Lobster.
0: My father worked on it, my brother Tim worked on it, my sister Elizabeth worked on it, my husband worked on it, my brother-in-laws worked on it. And that was commissioned by a fisherman from the southeast of South Australia. My father would eat lobster at home and break it into its component parts and then measure it with a ruler and scale it up.
1: But Christabel is not very fond of Larry.
0: I was pregnant with my first child, and when my husband came home from work, he would smell like fiberglass and beer, and I really disliked that smell. I couldn't stand it. I was really happy when Larry was loaded onto semi-trailers and sent away.
1: Australia's big things aren't always perfect. There's a big kangaroo with very long eyelashes, a big penguin with tiny feet, and a big frog whose foot appears to be on backwards.
0: I do enjoy driving around and looking at other large things, but with a certain amount of smugness, because some of them don't quite work.
1: She's proud of her father's big things, although Paul has a very different way of seeing it.
2: Never got proud of it. Once you get proud of your own work, it gets destroyed. You must never be proud of your own work.
3: Sage advice from Paul Kelly, the artist who made the first of Australia's now famous Big Thing sculptures. Paul and his daughter Christabel Kelly were speaking to Stefania Gotze. And with those towering images in mind, we've come to the end of this edition of the History Hour. Next week, we'll be transported by a special look deep into the BBC sound archives. For now, though, this is Max Pearson from all of us here. Thanks for listening. Goodbye.
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7: Hello, I'm Celia Hatton. It's 8 hours GMT. Welcome to the newsroom from the BBC World Service. Coming up, a major escalation in fighting across the Middle East. Israel and Iran attack each other for the first time since a two-month ceasefire has been in place.
8: There's one commentator in the media this morning saying Israel, you know, must not blink now. It must ignore any US demands not to retaliate, to sit by. It must not become the doormat of the Middle East.
7: China's Xi Jinping has recently arrived in North Korea. We'll look at why he's making a rare foreign trip. Also, the latest on elections from Peru, where it's still too close to call, and Armenia, where the pro-EU parties won comfortably over the pro-Russian opposition. And a rare shark spotting in the Mediterranean.
9: My fingers were trembling when I was trying to get the camera operating. But on the other hand, I think my biggest fear was that I couldn't get the camera running.
7: Though scientists say swimmers shouldn't worry, it's the sharks that need protection.
10: Live from NPR News in New York City, I'm Dwahli Saikautau. President Trump is defending the lack of progress at ending the war with Iran. In an interview with Kristen Welker on NBC's Meet the Press, he says patience is needed. NPR's Tamara Keith has more.
11: Trump insisted going to war with Iran didn't break his anti-war campaign promises because he said this isn't a forever war.
12: I'm moving very fast. I'm into 3 months. You know, Vietnam lasted 19 years. I'm into my third month.
11: It has actually entered its fourth month. Trump said securing a peace deal with Iran could take a long time.
12: They're proud. There are things they never thought they'd be doing that they're going to have to do. They've got no choice. And it takes a little while. You know, you're talking about 47 years of getting away with whatever they wanted. I mean, this should have been done long ago.
11: One major issue is what will happen with Iran's nuclear materials. Tamara Keith, NPR News.
10: In Peru, the presidential runoff election is still too close to call, but exit polls show an early lead for the conservative daughter of a 1990s right-wing autocrat. Simeon Tagle reports from Lima.
13: The country's two principal exit polls gave Keiko Fujimori a 1.4% and 1% lead over her far-left opponent, Roberto Sanchez, when voting stations closed today at 5 p.m. local time. Voting took place without major problems after a polarizing race between two deeply unpopular candidates, both of whom have been linked to corruption and accused of undermining democracy. Keiko has promised to dynamize the economy by cutting red tape and tackle surging crime by building more prisons and putting soldiers on the streets. But she will also face distrust from a large chunk of the electorate who fear she will repeat her father's authoritarian abuses. Official election results could take days. For NPR News, I'm Simeon Tagle in Lima, Peru.
10: Ukrainian President Volodymyr Zelensky met with key European leaders over the weekend in London to discuss how to end the war with Russia. He told British broadcaster Sky News that he wants to freeze the current battlefield lines and why he thinks it's important for the world to stand with Ukraine.
14: It was very important for me, for Americans, not to forget about us. I understand all the challenges in the Middle East, but this is the biggest war during these 80 years, the biggest in Europe. And that's why this is so big, so many losses, human lives, we need to stop it.
10: At Sunday's Tony Awards in New York City, hosted by singer-songwriter Pink, Best New Musical went to Schmigadoon, and Best Play Revival and Direction went to Death of a Salesman. You're listening to NPR News from New York City. How well are the nation's kids doing? That's a question the Kids Count Report tries to answer each year. It's out today, and it shows improvements in child poverty. But as NPR's Jonah Janaki Mehta reports, there were setbacks in education.
15: For nearly four decades, the Annie E. Casey Foundation has tracked the overall well-being of children based on 16 different measures across economics, health and family, community, and education. The latest report gives a snapshot of how kids fared in 2024. And unfortunately, three of the four education measures got worse when compared to 2019. Math and reading proficiency, as well as preschool attendance, all showed declines. The good news is that more high school students are graduating on time, 87%. That's up 1 point from 2023. And two states made progress in education, Louisiana and Mississippi, while South Carolina stayed stable. Janaki Mehta, NPR News.
10: China's President Xi Jinping has arrived in Pyongyang for a rare visit to North Korea. He was given a red carpet welcome by Kim Jong-un and his wife, Lee Sol-ju, while North Korean soldiers stood at attention, and then a 21-gun salute was fired in Xi's honor. At the main square in the capital, children carried colorful balloons as thousands of people gathered to welcome Xi, many waving flags from both countries. Ahead of Xi's visit, the first in 7 years, he told North Korea's official newspaper, Nodong Shinmun, that China and DPRK stand at new historical starting point. This is NPR News from New York City.
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7: Hello, I'm Celia Hatton, and this is the newsroom on the BBC World Service. We come to you as the violence across the Middle East is intensifying. The ceasefire between Iran and Israel, which has been in force since April, is on the verge of collapsing. Both countries are attacking one another with a series of missiles. This began with a barrage of Iranian missiles into northern Israel late on Sunday night. Iran said this was in response to repeated attacks by Israel against Hezbollah in Lebanon. For its part, Israel says it's had to retaliate against Iran-backed Hezbollah firing rockets at northern Israel. And now, Israel's also striking back against Iranian attacks with a series of assaults on targets inside Iran, including a large petrochemical complex. Israel took action even after President Trump asked them not to retaliate against Iran. He's been trying to reach a peace deal with Tehran. Alex Gandler is a spokesperson for the Israeli embassy in London. So is Israel still invested in having a ceasefire?
17: Absolutely. We want a ceasefire, especially with our northern border in Lebanon. But we'll also welcome a deal between the United States and Iran if it's a good deal. Hezbollah launched rockets at Israeli citizens in northern Israel. And this was during a ceasefire that was signed between the governments of Israel and Lebanon, not the state of Iran or the pseudo-state of Hezbollah, because the Lebanese state is unable to subdue Hezbollah. It relies on the state of Israel to do so for it.
7: Mohammad Islami is a research fellow at the University of Tehran.
18: It is not something like a surprise for us in Tehran, because this is the third time that when the Iranians and Americans are very close to a deal, the Israelis are trying to sabotage the negotiations. The Israelis knew that if they attack Zahia in Beirut, it means that they are attacking Iranians. And they knew that if they attack Iranians, the equation is not an equal equation from the Iranian side. Any retaliation response from the Iranian would be much more than the main strike by the Israelis.
7: Two voices from the region there. And just a few minutes ago, I spoke to our correspondent in Jerusalem, Yulan Nell.
8: So we believe there have been four volleys of missiles fired at Israel this morning. One came from the Iran-backed Houthis in Yemen, and three from Iran, setting off sirens really the length of Israel from the south up to the north. Here in Jerusalem, once again, we're rushing back to air raid shelters early this morning. It's the first time that has happened since the ceasefire came into effect exactly 2 months ago between the US and Israel and Iran. Iran has been saying that it's been attacking military bases inside Israel. We can't verify that. Israel operates under military censorship. There are no reports at the moment from Israel about casualties, but this is all happening after Israel struck Iran overnight, also for the first time since the April ceasefire. And that caused big explosions in Tehran, other cities in Iran, according to state media. The Israeli military says its targeted included this petrochemical complex down in the southwest of Iran. Israeli media have been saying that there were really Iranian air defenses hit in several locations to give the Israeli Air Force more freedom of action in the skies of Iran. But this latest escalation, of course, began when Hezbollah had fired at northern Israel yesterday, just on Sunday, expanding on from its attacks against soldiers on the ground inside Lebanon. Israel then retaliated by hitting a couple of apartments in Dahia in southern Beirut, which is, of course, a stronghold of Iran's ally Hezbollah. Iran had made clear that that was a red line.
7: We've also heard that Donald Trump had asked the Israeli leader, Benjamin Netanyahu, not to retaliate against Iran. So Netanyahu appears to be going against Donald Trump's wishes. Is this risky for him?
8: I mean, certainly that is the narrative. And just hours before Israel hit Iran, we understand that Donald Trump spoke to Benjamin Netanyahu, reportedly asked him to hold off on these further attacks. You know, this all coming, of course, as President Trump has been trying to secure a ceasefire deal with Iran, and there have been repeated delays on that. Donald Trump said to the Financial Times that Benjamin Netanyahu doesn't call the shots. It's not going to have any impact on the deal with Iran. But, you know, Iran had said that the US would hold direct responsibility for what it said were Israeli violations of the ceasefire in Lebanon. So there is some sense in which this was all inevitable. There are US officials being quoted in the US media saying, making clear that the US was not involved in the latest Israeli attacks on Iran, at least directly. And yet, you know, as far as the Israelis are concerned, you know, after there were those attacks on citizens in the north of the country, they have made clear that that is a red line for them. They will not accept it. And you have all different kind of politicians from the opposition and from within the government who are calling for, you know, a powerful response to Iran after those rockets were fired by Hezbollah, and Iran responded by targeting Israel for the first time in 2 months. And there's one commentator in the media this morning saying Israel, you know, must not blink now. It must ignore any US demands not to retaliate, to sit by. It must not become the doormat of the Middle East.
7: Yolanel in Jerusalem. Next to North Korea's capital, Pyongyang, and a warm welcome for China's leader, Xi Jinping. Mr. Xi has arrived for a two-day visit, his first to the country for 7 years. The two nations have a long history, often describing their relationship as forged in blood. That's a reference to the Korean War, which happened more than seven decades ago when China had just had its communist revolution. But in the last few years, things have changed. North Korea is now developing close and very lucrative ties with Russia. And Pyongyang also is a growing military power. Xi's visit is happening just after North Korea unveiled a new nuclear material facility last week. North Korea's Kim Jong-un has been calling for an exponential expansion of the country's nuclear arsenal. Our Seoul correspondent Jake Kwan told me more.
19: I think Xi Jinping is seeing how North Korea, this traditional ally and probably, you know, very much one of its closest ally, starting to leave China's sphere of influence. We saw Pyongyang getting really chummy with Moscow. We saw Kim Jong-un sending thousands of troops to Ukraine war. And there were more and more kind of trade in oil, fuel, and other supply weapons between those two countries. And for China, North Korea is both a buffer state and it's also a bit of a burden. They want to keep a close control, close leash on Pyongyang. So when North Korea start deciding things for their own, and also when they step up weapons tests, for example, what they're afraid of is a scenario where America and other Western countries start stepping up an arms race in Asia and bringing more and more troops or strategic weapons to China's neighborhood. So what Xi Jinping wants to do is to affirm that, again, North Korea is within their power, and North Korea is one of its closest allies, and they still have full control over North Korea.
7: Jake, you mentioned North Korea's military ambitions. You're speaking to me from just over the border in South Korea. Is the region really looking at North Korea as a de facto nuclear state now?
19: Well, here's the thing. I think when you speak to a lot of experts, a lot of them have been calling for a more sober look at the situation. North Korea has been saying for years now that their nuclear weapons is not going away. We just heard last week Kim Jong-un saying that their nuclear weapons making capability is double the efficiency from years ago. Yesterday, Kim Jong-un's sister, Kim Yo-jong, said that they're never ever giving up nuclear weapons, just on the eve of Xi Jinping coming to visit the country. So a lot of people are very skeptical whether North Korea could ever be, you know, pushed to give up on their nuclear weapons. And this is actually one of the things that we're watching in Xi Jinping's visit. Will he say something about North Korea's nuclear weapons program, which is something that China previously opposed?
10: And how much does North Korea rely on China for support now?
19: Well, for North Korea, China has always been a lifeline. Trade with China is a good 80-90% of North Korea's economy. And it really is depending hugely on China for investment or technology, smartphones, you name it. A lot of things come through the northern border. So for North Korea, China is an ally that they cannot lose.
10: Jake Kwan in Seoul. You're listening to The Newsroom on the BBC World Service. To Peru now, where the presidential election runoff is close, very close. The right-wing candidate Keiko Fujimori and her left-wing rival, the congressman Roberto Sanchez, are running neck and neck with the lead swinging from one to the other as the vote count proceeds. Crime and political instability dominated the race, with many voters hoping the election would end a long stretch of political chaos that has seen eight presidents come and go in a decade. With more from Peru's capital, Lima, here's our South America correspondent, Ione Wells.
20: Keiko Fujimori spent her election morning having breakfast here in the poor Lima suburb, San Juan de la Regancha. This is a neighborhood where people live in extreme poverty. Houses cling off the dusty mountaintops. She was swarmed by supporters, taking selfies and chanting her name.
21: It's about time a woman governed us who makes us feel valued, who remembers our town, our hillside where we live, the needs people have, this supporter said. The other day I asked Keiko to fight against criminals who are killing our drivers, our bus conductors. It's not right that we go out to work and we don't know if we'll come back alive. She wants to fight crime, and right now things are very bad here in San Juan de Lurigancho. There's extortions and killings, another supporter said. Keiko Fujimori's pitch to voters was a tough crackdown on violent crime like extortions, which have soared in recent years, particularly impacting bus drivers and small businesses. Her election day ended, though, saying the race was a dead heat and every tally must be counted, after a pollster said early results showed a technical tie. Her left-wing challenger, Roberto Sanchez, on the other hand, said the early results showed an important lead for him that reaffirmed the will of the people. He had campaigned promising a greater role for the state in Peru's natural resources, to invest more in rural areas, reform the tax system, and review mining contracts. In his speech to supporters, he reiterated that he'd seek a presidential pardon to free the former left-wing president, Pedro Castillo. Castillo narrowly beat Fujimori in the last election, but was jailed after trying to disband Congress and rule by decree. Previously, we voted for Pedro Castillo, but our president, who was elected, has been removed and is in prison. That's why we voted for Sanchez, one supporter said. I voted for Sanchez because the Fujimori coalition has destroyed this country for more than 20 years, another said. Peruvians of all political persuasions wished this election might put an end to the years of polarization and instability that have seen Peru churn through eight presidents in 10 years, some impeached, some deposed, some jailed. But with a result this close, no party having a majority in Congress, and electoral authorities saying it could be days or even weeks before a confirmed result, that wish still looks distant. The path ahead, for whoever wins, looks turbulent.
10: Ione Wells in Peru. Well, from one election to another, in Armenia, the Prime Minister Nikol Pashinyan's party has won the parliamentary election with just under 50% of the vote. His main rival, a pro-Russian opposition party, scored around 23%. The election was seen as a test of support over the Prime Minister's push to deepen ties with the West. Mr. Pashinyan told reporters that the Armenian people had voted for regional prosperity and regional cooperation.
22: We will continue the course of rapprochement with the West, but we will also continue our participation and membership in the Eurasian Economic Union. We will develop our relations with Russia and with other countries of the Eurasian Economic Union.
10: Well, we're joined now from the capital, Yerevan, by our correspondent, Rehan Dimitri.
7: Rehan, what does Nikol Pashinyan's win mean for Armenia and its path forward?
0: I think it's a very good question. Of course, he's been campaigning on the issue of lasting peace. It's one of

0: His main objectives to complete the peace deal with neighboring Azerbaijan and continue on this path of seeking closer ties with the EU. And as we just heard, he says that he will continue to balance, have this balanced kind of foreign policy, trying to keep ties with Russia and seek closer ties with the EU. The question is, of course, whether or not he will succeed in doing so. Here in Yerevan this morning, Celia, I'm just I've been walking around trying to talk to people. I would say that there is no sense of excitement among the voters, particularly young voters, and I'm trying to really understand why, because they're saying that they kind of had enough of this prime minister. He's been in power since 2018, and I'm not getting a sense of optimism for another 5 years of Nikol Pashinyan. And people are saying that to the outside world, they don't see his other side, which Armenians see here, and that is being an impulsive kind of politician who's been threatening a number of times to arrest his opponents. So I think the results of these elections are still sinking in. People are trying to process, but at the same time, of course, the nearly 50% that he got, according to the Central Election Commission, and yet this is not the final figure. Is a significant number.
1: The results are quite interesting, isn't it? I mean, there were a lot of concerns about Russian interference ahead of this election. What does this result tell us about that threat?
0: Well, the main rival for Nikol Pashinyan, the Russian-Armenian billionaire Samvel Karapetyan, who has so much property and shopping malls in Russia, his strong Armenia party came second, according to the results that we have at this stage, with 23% of the vote. So his party is definitely entering parliament. And overnight, he was making comments saying that there was so much pressure on their party from the governing party, saying that at least 70 people were arrested in the run-up to the Sunday election.
1: Okay, we'll keep an eye on what's going on in Armenia. Thank you very much to Reyhan Dimitri speaking to us from Yerevan. Well, Reyhan had just been talking about Russia. Let's move to another aspect of Russian politics. Both Russia and Ukraine have recruited military personnel from all over the world to fight on both sides of their war. And now it's emerging the number of African soldiers joining up on the Russian side could be far higher than previously thought. The Ukrainian government says nearly 3,000 African fighters have been recruited by Moscow, and more than 300 have been killed on the battlefield. A handful of countries, including the authorities in Kenya and Ghana, have raised concerns over the soldiers' recruitment and the fate of those who've been captured. The BBC's Sami Awami gained rare access to a prisoner of war facility in western Ukraine, where African men are now caught between war, politics, and an uncertain future.
2: I'm in a dining room, and the prisoners are having lunch. They have bread, they have soup, porridge sprinkled with some meat on top of it, I see.
3: Access to this camp is tightly controlled. The media is invited here every month as part of Ukraine's effort to show the world it is complying with international standards on prisoners of war. Inside, I meet Lud Beverly, a former soldier from the Republic of the Congo. He spent 7 years in Russia and speaks fluent Russian.
4: I was at the training center for foreign military personnel for the Naval Polytechnic Institute in Russia.
3: From the food to the healthcare, the facility can feel almost ordinary, but nothing about it is. It holds captured fighters from across the world. 1 in 8 of the men here are from Africa.
5: That's why sometimes during interview.
3: Among them, Richard Carnell from Sierra Leone. He said he thought he was going to work as a security guard, but he still has hope of a better life, just not back home.
6: If you were released here and you're given an option or a chance to choose whether to go to Russia or go back to Sierra Leone, where would you go?
5: I would 100% choose to go back to Russia.
6: Why?
5: I have identity. I'm a Russian. I signed contract for Russia and I want to go back to Russia.
3: Richard says he did not choose to join the Russian army. He believed he was signing a contract for a security job, only to find himself in a military camp. Russia is widely accused of launching an unprovoked invasion of Ukraine, a claim the Kremlin rejects, arguing it acted to protect Russian-speaking populations and counter what it describes as expanding security threats from NATO.
7: Hello.
8: Yeah, good day, sir.
3: I went to visit Richard's family in Freetown, and the reality he left behind is clear. His daughter, Elsie, lives with her mother and two younger sisters in a cramped makeshift home of corrugated iron and scrap metal. It's about 2 by 2 meters.
8: They are fighting for me to have a better life.
7: When I spoke to your dad, he also said that he would like to go back to Russia. How do you feel about that?
8: That's okay, because he haven't achieved his dream yet. It's best that he stayed in Russia to achieve his dream than returning back to Sierra Leone.
3: That sentiment echoes across the camp. Not necessarily a desire to fight again, but a sense that home is no longer an option. 23-year-old Willie Macharia is from Kenya.
9: I don't know how long it will take, but I know that one day, I'll go back to Russia.
3: And yet, Ukraine's Foreign Minister Andriy Sybiha does not see the African prisoners of war as enemies.
10: They are the victims of these illegal Russian activities, illegal Russian propaganda. Sometimes they were invited to study in Russia, and then suddenly they appear on the battlefield.
3: For now, they wait and remain trapped in a war that is not theirs and facing home countries that are either hesitant or unwilling to try to bring them back.
1: Sami Awami reporting from Ukraine. The Kenyan government said in March it had agreed with Russia that Kenyans would no longer be eligible to be enlisted. After interviewing the prisoners of war for this report, the BBC asked the Congolese government if it had engaged with Ukraine over its prisoners of war and received no reply. We also put the same question to the Sierra Leonean government. We received no response. And last, divers have filmed rare underwater footage of a great white shark swimming in the Mediterranean Sea. Now, swimmers shouldn't worry. Conservationists hope it will encourage protection efforts for the species, as Helen Briggs reports.
11: The great white shark is the largest predatory fish alive today, known for its streamlined grey body, highly tuned senses and speed. They're typically found off the shores of South Africa and Australia, but a different population has lived in the Mediterranean for 500,000 years or more. This top predator is critically endangered in the Med and sightings are very rare. Dirk Remmens was diving to a wreck between Sicily and the Tunisian coast to clear lost fishing nets when he came close to the huge great white. He says he was astonished.
12: We, as a team of three, saw this huge shark, swam away, turned around, came back towards us. And in fact, my fingers were trembling when I was trying to get the camera operating. But on the other hand, I think my biggest fear was that I couldn't get the camera running.
11: He says people shouldn't be afraid because the shark was many miles offshore. And scientists hope the sighting will encourage governments to create marine protected areas in Mediterranean waters to protect sharks, rays and other dwindling species.
1: You can see Dirk Remmer's footage of the shark on the BBC News website. You've been listening to The Newsroom with me, Celia Hatton. Our main news, Israel's been trading airstrikes with Iran, despite President Trump saying it should not retaliate for an Iranian missile attack on Sunday. More on that story on the BBC News website.
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15: Hey, McKenna Kramer here. 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
16: Coming up on BBC World Service, I'm in Sierra Leone, hearing about the challenges facing one of the world's richest and most diverse fisheries. Fish varieties along this tropical coastline are naturally abundant. They provide most of the local population's protein, but they're thought to have collapsed in recent years, primarily as a result of overfishing from foreign trawlers. What's going on? And why aren't local officials doing more to stop it?
17: BBC News with Alan Smith. The Israeli military says Iran has launched a new barrage of missiles towards Israel as both countries continue to exchange rocket fire for the first time since the ceasefire in April. Earlier, Iran said it was beginning a week of continuous strikes in response, it said, to repeated violations by Israel of the ceasefire in Lebanon, including targeting the southern suburbs of Beirut. The Israeli strikes have taken place despite President Trump reportedly telling Prime Minister Benjamin Netanyahu to refrain from further attacks. Crude oil prices have jumped in response to the latest attacks in the Middle East. Brent crude rose by more than 5% to just under $100 a barrel. President Xi Jinping has arrived in North Korea for his first visit for 7 years. Before leaving China, he hailed what he called an invincible friendship between the two countries. In Armenia, the party of the Prime Minister Nikol Pashinyan has won crucial parliamentary elections with about 50% of the vote. The vote on Sunday was Armenia's first general election since a crushing military defeat by Azerbaijan in 2023. Officials in the southern Philippines say at least 15 people have been killed by an earthquake which struck off the island of Mindanao. Civil defence officials say more than 120 people were injured. The presidential election runoff in Peru is close as votes are being counted. The right-wing candidate Keiko Fujimori and her left-wing rival, the congressman Roberto Sanchez, are running neck and neck, with the lead narrowly swinging from one to the other. The Japanese city of Utsunomiya has closed all 94 of its primary and middle schools after a bear was seen in the city for the first time. The city authorities said the bear was spotted in a residential area near a park on Saturday evening. It remains at large after the last sighting early on Monday morning. And that's the world news from the BBC in London.
18: Morning. How's your head?
16: My head is all right. It's my stomach I'm worrying about. Thank you.
18: Thank you too.
16: Whoa. Hello and welcome to Business Daily. My name's Ed Butler, and today I'm going to see. To sea off the coast of Sierra Leone, West Africa to be precise, where fishing for local people has become an increasingly challenging business.
19: They do stealing, poaching, they cleared our nets here. Some of us even died through that.
20: People were killed?
19: Illegal fishing is too much here. If we hadn't been here, there should have been no fish.
16: West Africa's illegal fishing trade and its consequences. That's Business Daily from the BBC. So we're coming along the beach here, virgin sand, and there is nothing on it except the occasional dugout canoe from the fishermen who live here and who go out in these tiny vessels hewn from the trunks of trees. They go out miles to cast their nets.
21: That might be 6 o'clock.
19: 6 in the morning.
16: You go out at 6.
21: Yes. 6.
16: And you're just in one of these little wooden dugout skiffs?
19: Yeah. For fishing.
16: How deep can you go in one of those in the open Atlantic?
19: Yeah. They used to go more than 3 hours out sea. They leave the shore and be more than 3 hours out sea. It's only this ocean that supplies they are living or feed them.
16: Wow. I'm on the island of Sherbro, off the southern coast of Sierra Leone. The entire community here lives off marine resources one way or another. Herring, snapper, the abundant prawns that lurk within the mangroves. Thomas Touré is president of the Sierra Leonean Fishermen's Union.
20: How long have you been a fisherman?
19: Since I was born, because my father was a fisherman.
0: I got the fishing money to marry my mom. They gave back to me. I attended school. Then I started selling fish for my mom at Kwendu.
20: So tell me about the life of a fisherman. Is it a good life?
0: Their gratuity is sickness and pneumonia.
20: Really?
0: Yes.
20: You get sick all the time?
0: You get sick.
20: Is it a dangerous profession?
0: A dangerous job, actually. It gets money if you are lucky. If you don't, if you are not lucky, it is dangerous.
20: This is like the fish is most people's source of protein, right? It's how people get their strength.
0: Yes, without fish, we could have been dead people because it is somehow cheaper.
20: Fish is the staple food
0: for us in Sierra Leone.
2: People travel from across the country to buy the fish from coastal markets like this one. But it seems the abundant catch from these rich waters is beginning to dwindle.
20: In front of me is a bunch of guys dragging in a huge net onto the sand. How big is that net?
19: It's more than 200 meters.
20: Wow, a 200 meter net. So they cast that one out and then in the morning they're pulling it in.
19: Yeah.
20: And you can see the fish wriggling inside. There's a woman here, she's picking among the jellyfish just to pull out some of the smallest sardines, are they? Just to go into her bucket. Everything will get eaten except the jellyfish. Is this a good catch? This is a small catch, is it? What's your name, madam? What's your name?
22: Marie-Pierre.
2: Marie-Pierre explains to me the problems the fishing communities are facing, most especially, she says, from the large foreign fishing boats that seem to be arriving here in ever larger numbers. There's supposed to be a 7-mile coastal exclusion zone off the shoreline here, reserved for the local boats. But trawlers keep coming in, she says, and cutting the fishermen's nets at night to steal their catch. Thomas Touré, the union chief, confirms this account as well.
0: An illegal fishing is too much here. If we hadn't been here, there should have been no fish. Because government authorities at times do be afraid to come to the fishers. I know that somebody who is doing illegal business has the money to bribe and pay so that he sustains himself. If there is no fish, we cannot feed our children to go to school.
20: So this captures pretty much what Thomas is saying. We're standing now on Tombo Beach. You can see out to sea. I mean, there's now three or four major trawlers, big industrial boats. They're completely different from the local ones. These are definitely closer in than 7 miles. They fish at night.
0: They fish at night.
20: Do they sometimes fish inside the exclusion zone?
0: Moreover, they fish inside the exclusive zone, inside inshore exclusive zone.
2: These boats aren't just taking the coastal catch. They're sometimes said to be physically attacking artisanal fishermen as well. Musa Gassimo is one of them.
21: Yesterday,
20: you saw three trawlers. He's pointing out to sea now.
21: Yesterday, they can't take out.
19: It was yesterday that they threw their chain.
21: Jiman, where would they hit the chain?
19: They live on the shore around 3:30, 4 p.m. They go into the ocean. So when they drop the chain, they have to come back to the shore for the night. But when they are not there, the trawlers will come and sweep the chain.
20: They cut the nets?
19: Yeah. They cut the nets.
21: They cut all their boats.
19: Everything, all the fishing nets.
20: Do you know who these people are?
21: No.
19: Sooner they saw them, the trawlers move out off deep into the ocean, so they cannot meet them there. They leave the area. It happens often. We have a lot of financial constraints because you have to invest more than 50,000-60,000.
20: That's $200 or $300.
19: Yeah. Without retrieving the cash, you have to go into debt.
2: Other fishermen told me of more violent encounters.
21: I go because they scatter me inside.
4: then we want to allow.
5: I was fishing around midnight, and then this Korean trawler just came right behind me and rammed into my nets. I went up the boat, and they held me by the arm and threw me right inside the water.
20: They threw you into the sea?
4: Yeah, if I don't be able to swim, I would be don't die.
5: So they threw me right into the sea. If I couldn't swim, I would have drowned.
4: They come right into the inshore exclusive zone. They just ram them, divide the boat into the middle, then the fishers got drowned.
6: Why am I here? Because I'm run out of way.
4: They do stealing, poaching. That's why they came at night. They don't want us to see them even.
20: Did you complain to anybody? Did you talk to the police?
6: It's about complaining. Complain on going through.
4: They do complain, but they were not adhered to.
20: Nobody listens.
4: Nobody listens.
20: The view there of fishermen in Tombo Beach, south of Freetown. I've been hearing stories like this for years in my visits to West Africa. Steve Trent is the co-founder of the Environmental Justice Foundation. It's a campaign group that's been researching the issue.
23: The challenge for West African fisheries is illegal fishing. You've got a situation where billions of dollars now are being lost to those local economies, most of which are very poor. They are targeting species that are the bedrock, not just of livelihoods and jobs, but of food security for those people. And in a country like Sierra Leone, where around 60% of all protein comes from fish, if you take that away, people have no options. They go hungry, much bigger problems.
20: The Environmental Justice Foundation collects videos like this one, shot by artisanal fishermen, showing direct clashes with foreign trawlers. Here you can see the trawlermen throwing projectiles at the artisanal fishing boats, who are complaining that their nets have again been cut. Steve Trent says the evidence, although patchy because of a lack of detailed research, does indicate that there's been a massive collapse in fish stocks.
23: We were seeing declines in productivity in what's called catch per unit effort, how many hours you have to fish to catch how many fish. We were getting multiple reports, consistent reports over time from the coastal community saying there's no fish left. As fish stocks have collapsed globally, those economic pressures have driven a push towards illegal fishing. And I don't see in the near future that demand declining.
20: Steve Trent, well, we approached the Sierra Leonean government for an interview on this matter. Cheikh Hussein is the acting director of fisheries for the government.
24: Illegal fishing, it used to be a big problem. At the moment, we've put in place measures, so it's reducing. There's a vessel monitoring system that enable us to see all the vessels that are licensed to fish in our waters. We used to have more than 10 infractions in a year. And if we catch anybody engaged in illegal fishing, they will be brought to the law.
20: Well, hang on. I mean, you say this, but there was a case of Atlantico Fishing Company's vessel, Jan May, in 2024. Outstanding payments of around $100,000 because they illegally entered the exclusion zone, and you let them off.
24: No, we don't let them off. The vessels were brought to port. The company was told to pay. But what happened is that the fine was so high, the company was unable to pay it. So recently we reviewed the fines, and we have now $150,000.
20: You let them off. No. That's what the Auditor General is saying.
24: No, we never let Jamie off. I've just said they requested the ministry to consider the impact of COVID, and those who were unable to pay their fines that had accrued were let off.
20: So you did let them off?
24: Yes. Yeah, but in principle, the government, through the cabinet, has considered that because of the COVID. I mean,
20: you see, the point is here that we don't see very much clear data of many fines actually being applied in this country. It's not published information, and frequently the people concerned, the regular fishermen out there, are saying, you're looking after yourselves, you're not looking after us, the Sierra Leonean fishermen.
24: No, if they want data, the data cannot just be thrown out there.
20: Why not?
24: We have the data that is available in the ministry, and we can make it available. If you want to know what is happening with regards to infractions, we make them available.
20: Well, I've spoken to journalists who have no idea who's being prosecuted. It never seems to be said. And the point is, there is a suspicion that you're taking kickbacks from the major international fishing organizations because the local fishermen say they are having their nets cut regularly, and I've spoken to several fishermen who are saying they're having their nets cut by big trawlers and they are not getting any relief from the Ministry of Fisheries.
24: There are two issues you raise. One, that we do not make the data available. I've just said we make the data available to you. On the other hand, you've raised concern that the fishermen say their fishing nets are being caught by trawlers, and that's not also true.
20: It's not true. They're lying.
24: It's not true.
20: Who is cutting their nets then? Because they keep saying
24: they're losing their nets. When that happens, artisanal fishing canoes, they do go out in the open waters, they compete for fishing grounds with the industrial trawlers. And so when they go there, there's a tendency that their net will be caught, especially if their lights are not on. When there is verification that the nets are being caught, the fishing companies will compensate them every time when they caught their nets.
20: Well, I am being told by fishermen, A, they've never been compensated and they've never heard of anyone compensated by the Fisheries Ministry, but also they are saying they cannot identify these boats, they are hiding their identifications, and there is never a patrol boat coming past to stop them when they come into the IEZ. This is happening, they say, regularly. You're denying that's true.
24: Blatant lie.
20: You think it's a blatant lie?
24: It's a blatant lie. The government of Australia is very responsible. We have fisheries observers deployed on board every fishing vessel to verify whether, in fact, the net were caught. If their nets are caught and we have the evidences, definitely they'll be compensated.
20: Can you name all of the fishing boats that have actually been prosecuted for illegal fishing in the last 5 years?
24: I will not be able to name all the fishing boats.
20: But would you be able to present me with that information?
24: Of course. We can make it available for you.
20: Cheku say, and despite repeated requests after this interview, that information was never made available to us at the BBC. The latest flashpoint around Freetown is here, at a pristine coastal resort called Black Johnson Beach, just south of the capital. The government is building an international harbour here, specifically for the large foreign trawlers, defying local opposition. It's being funded almost exclusively by China. According to campaigner Steve Trent, the bulk of illegal fishing across this region and the rest of the world is now being carried out by China's large international fishing fleet.
23: In the past, we've seen South Korean vessels there, we've seen Taiwanese, we've seen European vessels there doing bad things. But now, when you look across that region, across the Gulf of Guinea, you can see it is overwhelmingly Chinese. What we've found consistently over this last 10 years and more is where you have vessels that are fishing illegally, it's highly likely that there will be other associated abuses. That includes violence against crew. Quite recently, over the last year, we were able to document the use of North Korean forced, I would call, slave labour on these Chinese vessels. They were being held on those vessels without ever landing. We've also now got interviews with witnesses across the Chinese distant water fleet of violence against crew, up to and including deaths.
20: And what do the Chinese say, since you're pointing the finger mostly at them? What are they saying to these reports you're gathering?
23: So the Chinese, to date, it's been denial, flat denial. China to date still is not doing nearly enough to control their fleet. In fact, I would say they're doing virtually nothing. They're enabling it through subsidies, through a lack of oversight and control. What we need to see now is the Chinese government take this issue seriously, understand that it's reputationally damaging for them, and most of all, that it is harming these communities and these invaluable ecosystems in some of the poorest countries on our planet.
20: I did attempt to speak to China's local trade representative in Sierra Leone for this programme without success. Much of the fish finds its way into processed foods that are sold around the world. Steve Trent says that's why consumers everywhere should start paying more attention to the origins of the seafood on their plates.
23: The European Union should be pushing back on China and asking for them to take the necessary steps. The UK should be doing the same. Do you want to take a product that's been fished illegally, probably unsustainably, stolen from a poor third-party nation and caught by a slave, or do you want a product that you actually enjoy eating?
20: Steve Trent, That's it for this edition of Business Daily. More from us online with all our editions. Till the next time, from me, Ed Butler. Take care.
3: Hello, I'm Jen Dale, and you're listening to Witness History on the BBC World Service. I'm using the BBC archives to take you back to the 1960s, when Nelson Mandela, who would later become South Africa's first black president, was jailed for life and sent to Robben Island.

0: very agonizing decision. We had done everything in our power to try all options open to us. Not only was there no improvement as far as our living conditions are concerned, but the government took advantage of our commitment to non-violence and decided to even be more vicious.
1: Things came to a head in March in the township of Sharpeville when 69 protesters were killed by police. Fearing retaliation, the government declared a state of emergency and banned the ANC. The ANC formed a military wing known as Spear of the Nation, with Mandela at the helm.
0: I had a very young children, a young wife, but the instruction came from the leadership that I must go underground and organize now resistance against the government, the armed struggle in particular.
2: Mandela, tagged by the press the Black Pimpernel, travels in and out of the country, constantly on the move, in disguise.
1: During that time, bombs were planted to sabotage government infrastructure and cause economic damage. In 1962, Mandela was arrested.
2: At the Rivonia trial of 1963, Mandela and nine others are charged with sabotage and attempting to overthrow the state.
3: I have cherished the idea of a democratic and free society in which all persons will live together in harmony and with equal opportunities. It is an idea for which I hope to live for and to see realized. But my Lord, if it needs be, it is an idea for which I am prepared to die.
4: Accused number one is found guilty on all four counts. Accused number two is found guilty on all four. The sentence in the case of all the accused will be one of life imprisonment.
1: On the 13th of June 1964, on a cool winter's day, Nelson Mandela was taken to Robben Island in the Atlantic, 7 kilometres from the South African mainland, where seabirds flew over a tall red and white lighthouse. The island was also home to a maximum security prison.
5: It's been a leper colony, a military base, but most famously the place where Nelson Mandela was banished for 18 of the 27 years he spent in jail.
1: The sign over the entrance to the prison read, "Welcome, we serve with pride." There were several long, rectangular, one-story stone buildings and tall watchtowers at each corner of the perimeter walls, topped with spirals of barbed wire. He spoke about his arrival with acclaimed American playwright Arthur Miller in a 1991 BBC documentary, Arena, Miller Meets Mandela.
6: Can you recall the day when you first stepped onto Robben Island with a life sentence in front of you?
0: I remember that day very well. They woke us up at midnight and told us that we were being flown to a place where we would have perfect freedom within, behind prison walls. And that turned out to be Robben Island. They took us there in an army trooper, army plane. We were in separate cells, each one has its own cell. And a very small cell, you could hardly do any exercise there. It was so small.
1: He had a bucket for a toilet, a mat for a bed, and a small barred window.
0: It was a very terrible time because Robben Island could be very cold.
6: Yeah.
0: And we were very scantily dressed without underwear. And that cold, you know, would go right into our marrows.
1: They were made to do hard labor.
0: Well, we worked firstly inside the prison in a courtyard. What they did was to bring stones which we had to crush into fine powder, and which was a very heavy type of work indeed. Later then they took us to the quarry to dig lime. Lime is a very difficult thing, you know, to dig, because it is between layers of rock, hard rock. To get to the lime, you have to break the top layer, and then you scoop the lime out.
1: Hard labor outside and hard living conditions inside with strict rules. Prisoners couldn't sing, they couldn't whistle. But Mandela found ways to make things a little more bearable.
0: We learned to befriend a warder in charge of the section, because in many cases he is more important than the commissioner of prisons. Because if you

0: went to the commissioner of prisons and he said, it is very cold, I want 4 blankets. He would look at the regulations and say, no, the regulations say that in winter you must have 3 blankets, not 4. But if you went to the warder in charge of your section and you say, I want 4 blankets, he just goes to the storeroom and gives it to you, if you're friendly with him.
1: But a friendly warden was no substitute for seeing the friendly face of a loved one. On Robben Island, that was a rarity.
0: My wife saw me every 6 months, or 30 minutes.
2: Was there glass between you?
0: Yes, there was a partition. At first, I could communicate with her every 6 months, write one letter to her and received a letter from her. That was the only letter that was allowed. Then later, the period was reduced to 3 months, and later to 1 month.
1: Despite the lack of contact with the outside world, Mandela and his co-inmates found innovative ways of getting news.
0: Sometimes we'd be lucky to work not very far from a rubbish dump. And of course, it can be gold. You can find newspapers.
2: Yeah, right.
0: And then on such days, we used to accumulate a lot of information.
1: And they managed to send out information too.
0: It is the duty of political prisoners when they come to a place to prison to work out ways of keeping in contact with their constituency. For example, I was able to smuggle out a number of letters for publication. And it was only when they had been printed that they became aware of what was happening.
1: After 18 years at Robben Island, Mandela was moved to prison on the mainland. But his hope for freedom didn't diminish.
0: When you are a political prisoner and there is growing support for the ideas for which you are now suffering, you are immediately put on a level where hope becomes very strong. Now, that feeling remained with us throughout the 27 years. The certainty of final victory was always there.
1: The final victory came on February the 11th, 1990, when Nelson Mandela walked free from prison after serving more than a quarter of a century behind bars. But he looked back on his time in prison without bitterness.
0: I would like to think in terms of the advantages which I gained from serving a long jail sentence. The ability to be able to see yourself in action in the past and the mistakes and weaknesses which you committed and the excitement of preparing for the future. I found these very rewarding.
1: In 1994, he became South Africa's president, the first black leader in free elections. Nelson Mandela died in 2013, aged 95. Witness History was produced and presented by me, Jen Dale.
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6: Good morning. Israel has struck a Beirut suburb, ending a U.S. brokered ceasefire between Israel and Lebanon renewed just last week. So how do Sunday's airstrikes complicate the peace process between the U.S. and Iran? It's Morning Edition from NPR News. After losing multiple lawsuits, President Trump is handing operations of the Kennedy Center back to Congress. I'm E. Martinez.
7: And I'm Michelle Martin. We talked to a former curator about the future of the Kennedy Center after a tumultuous year. We're also asking, do political scandals matter anymore? Plus, the winners of this year's Tony Awards. It is Monday, June 8th. On this day in 1949, George Orwell's dystopian novel 1984 was published in the United States with its ominous message that who controls the past controls the future, and who controls the present controls the past. News is next.
8: Live from NPR News in Washington, I'm Dave Mattingly. The ceasefire between the U.S. and Iran continues to be tested. Israel says it struck military targets in central and western Iran today, a day after Iran fired ballistic missiles at Israel. The Israeli military says all of the Iranian missiles were intercepted. NPR's Greg Myrie has more.
9: The Iranian missiles targeted northern Israel, where warning sirens rang out Sunday night. The Israeli military said shortly afterward it had shot down all the incoming missiles. Falling debris ignited brush fires, but no damage or injuries were reported. Iran's Revolutionary Guard Corps said it targeted an Israeli airbase outside the city of Haifa. Iran warned earlier it might act due to ongoing Israeli attacks against Hezbollah, the Lebanese militant group closely allied with Iran. Israel's military spokesman said Iran had made a, quote, grave mistake. The latest fighting further complicates the already difficult effort to work out an end to the war in Iran. Greg Myrie, NPR News, Tel Aviv.
8: Ukraine's President Volodymyr Zelensky met with the leaders of Britain, France, and Germany yesterday in London. NPR's Polina Litvinova says Zelensky pushed European leaders for more support to bolster his country's air defenses.
10: According to Zelensky, Russia has been losing more than 30,000 soldiers, including killed and wounded, for 5 months in a row. Russia is not winning on the battlefield, he wrote on social media. But Kyiv still needs allies' help to protect its skies from Russian ballistic missiles. Strengthening Ukrainian air defense was one of the main topics during the talks. Another one was diplomacy. Zelensky believes Europe must be at the negotiating table, but its position, quote, should be strong. Polina Litvinova, NPR News, Kyiv.
8: Lawmakers in the House are preparing to take up a $70 billion bill to fund federal immigration enforcement for the next 3 years. That measure cleared the Senate last week. NPR's Eric McDaniel says border security and immigration enforcement are among President Trump's top priorities.
11: Mass deportations were a central campaign talking point for Trump, but it took basically 6 months to get here, and they weren't quiet. Public opinion started to turn on immigration enforcement after federal agents killed two American citizens in Minnesota early in the year. And Democrats, of course, shut down the agency that oversees immigration enforcement for months in a failed effort to secure reforms like body cameras and limits on face covering, stuff like that.
8: That's NPR's Eric McDaniel. Much of the money would fund U.S. Immigration and Customs Enforcement, or ICE. Police in New York City say six people were injured last night in a stabbing attack inside Penn Station. A suspect is in custody. This is NPR News. Security will be tight at Game 3 of the NBA Finals in New York City. President Trump is planning to attend tonight's game at Madison Square Garden. Fans are being advised to arrive at the game at least 2 hours early because of the extra security. The Knicks lead the San Antonio Spurs in the finals, 2-0. The Men's World Cup soccer tournament kicks off this week at stadiums in the U.S., Canada, and Mexico. The U.S. plays its first group stage match on Friday night against Paraguay at SoFi Stadium in Inglewood, California. As NPR's Windsor Johnston reports, Kansas City is one of the cities bracing for the large crowds.
12: Regional planners say the World Cup could bring as many as 650,000 visitors to the Kansas City area. Communities across the region are finalizing security, transportation, and emergency response plans ahead of the tournament. Meg Ralph is the Overland Park Strategic Communications Director. She says communities are also trying to make sure fans without tickets can still take part.
13: Most communities that I know of are offering free or low-cost watch party experiences for people who either don't want to go to the game or can't get to the game. And so that is a really good alternative to still kind of feel that soccer atmosphere.
12: Kansas City's first match is set for June 16th when Argentina takes on Algeria. Windsor Johnston, NPR News.
8: The World Cup final will be played July 19th at MetLife Stadium in East Rutherford, New Jersey. Wall Street futures are mostly higher this morning. I'm Dave Mattingly, NPR News in Washington.
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15: Hi, I'm McKenna Kramer. I'm a reporter at LAist, and I'm here with Austin Cross, our Morning Edition host, during our June member drive to share what some LAist listeners are saying about why they chose to become sustaining members. Like Yanai Malin in Los Angeles says, I listen all the time and am finally giving monthly. 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
18: It's Morning Edition from NPR News. I'm Michelle Martin in Washington, D.C.
6: And I'm A. Martinez in Culver City, California. Israeli strikes in Lebanon and Iran and Iranian attacks on Israel are threatening to plunge the Middle East back into an all-out war.
18: Iran launched rounds of missiles toward Israel, and Israel struck central and western Iran early Monday following an Israeli attack on Hezbollah targets in the Lebanese capital.
6: NPR's Jane Arraf joins us from Beirut. Jane, there was supposed to be a ceasefire. Now what we have is a lot of fast-moving military developments. Hello, Jane? Okay, I think we dropped. Jane Arraf dropped. She is in Beirut, and she's going to get back to us as quickly as possible to try and give us some updates on what is happening in Beirut, also involving Iran and the U.S. and Israeli situation in the Middle East. So we'll get to Jane coming up in just a bit. We're going to move now to Franco Ordonez because President Trump abruptly walked out on an interview with NBC's Meet the Press after being pressed about his controversial weaponization fund and ongoing false claims about elections.
19: Let's call it quits because I've had enough. Thank you, darling. Have a good time.
20: Mr. President, I traveled all the way to Wisconsin.
18: Trump also used the interview to defend his Iran policy and continue to tout a possible peace agreement, but without giving details.
6: All right, NPR's White House correspondent Franco Ordonez has more. Franco, a good portion of the interview focused on the war on Iran. He seemed, though, visibly frustrated.
21: Yeah, he was defensive about the war not coming to an end faster. Making several comments about other wars lasting longer, Vietnam, World War II. He wants more slack for what he's doing. Now, again, he said there'll be a deal soon or that military action would resume, but he didn't give any specifics. And as we've been reporting, he's been saying that kind of thing for weeks now.
6: Yeah, he often talks about how desperate Iran is to make a deal, yet weeks go by, still no deal.
21: Yeah, Trump was pressed about that specifically, and he expressed some sympathy for the Iranians, saying they're being forced to do something that's very hard.
22: They're strong, they're proud. There are things they never thought they'd be doing that they're going to have to do. They've got no choice, and it takes a little while.
6: Yeah, and he said similar things about the new Ayatollah, who he said has been getting involved.
21: Yeah, one of the big challenges that the administration has faced and complained about is dealing with the various factions of the Iranian government, all the differing opinions. But like you said, the new Ayatollah does appear to be getting more involved. He still hasn't been seen, though, since the start of the war when his father was killed. But interestingly, Trump called the new Ayatollah brave and rational and said he had the respect of the people.
6: And it wasn't until NBC's Kristen Welker started questioning Trump about the anti-weaponization fund that things started to get really, really heated. Tell us why.
21: Well, Trump says the fund is for those who have been unfairly targeted and victimized by the government. But many critics see it as a slush fund for Trump supporters who stormed the Capitol and beat police officers on January 6th. Now, a lot of Republican lawmakers are concerned about the political implications. I mean, so much so that Trump's own attorney general tried to assure them that the fund was going away. But in the interview, Trump made very clear that he's not given up on the idea.
22: Me, personally, I think the weaponization fund is a great idea, and so do many other Republicans. You have to get it approved. If they get it approved, that's great. If they don't get it approved, I'd be disappointed.
21: You know, it was soon after that that Trump walked out of the interview when Welker was pushing back on his continued claims of election fraud.
0: You know, so speaking of this week, Franco, what else are you going to be watching for?
21: Well, I expect the anti-weaponization fund will continue to take up a lot of oxygen in Washington, D.C. I mean, Trump's also heading up to New York to watch the NBA Finals tonight. Trump's always liked to mix politics and sports in ways that other presidents just have not done. And to that end, I mean, he's gearing up to host a big UFC mixed martial arts fight on the South Lawn on Sunday, though there are legal efforts to stop it. And then he heads to France, where he'll be doing some business with top European leaders, talking about Iran, Ukraine, trade, and other global challenges.
0: A lot coming up this week. That's White House correspondent Franco Ordonez. Franco, thanks.
21: Thank you.
0: All right, let's go back to NPR's Jane Arap joining us from Beirut. We mentioned earlier, Jane, I mean, there's supposed to be a ceasefire happening, but now just a lot of military developments.
1: Absolutely. There were sirens sounding in Israel this morning after attacks both by Yemen's Houthi rebels, which are Iranian allies, and Iranian missiles being launched. Iran said it targeted two Israeli military bases. It said in retaliation for Israeli strikes on Iranian radar sites. And Israel said it hit an Iranian petrochemical plant. Iran then said it hit an Israeli petrochemical plant in retaliation. And meanwhile, in Lebanon, Israel kept up attacks in the south of the country, including Sunday in the southern city of Tyre.
0: So there's been a U.S.-brokered ceasefire in place since April, although there have been sporadic attacks. So what prompted this escalation?
1: Well, the background is that this war in Lebanon is part of a wider Iran-U.S. deal. Now, Iran insists on a ceasefire in Lebanon, where Israel has occupied parts of the south, and where it's fighting Iran-backed militant group Hezbollah. So Iran warned that it saw any strikes by Israel on the southern suburbs of Beirut, where it has offices, as a red line. And last night, Israel struck an apartment building there, killing two people. Israel retaliated with this wave of strikes.
0: Jane, you've just returned from southern Lebanon this morning. What's happening there?
1: Well, we went to Tyre to see the damage and to see how remaining residents are coping. Israel 2 weeks ago warned almost the entire city, and that's one of Lebanon's biggest cities, to leave along with surrounding villages. It left just the tip of Tyre, a section of the ancient city with a large Christian population, exempt from the warnings. When we were there, we saw some of the destroyed areas, apartment buildings leveled by airstrikes, and in another place, there was an entire block with nothing standing. Those are neighborhoods that are still under threat. But despite that, some people, many of them elderly or disabled, are still there. They're trying to live in those areas. And as for Tyre itself, a thriving coastal city, there were new airstrikes in the city, other parts of the city, which meant that more people flooded into the old part, displaced families setting up tents on a beach just outside luxury hotels and fancy restaurants.
0: What are you looking for next, Jane?
1: Well, this could still widen even more. Yemen says it will target Israeli assets in the Red Sea, which would affect the crucial Suez Canal shipping channel. Iran-backed groups in Iraq that the Iraqi government is trying to rein in, men will also likely join. The Iranian Foreign Ministry spokesman says this increases their distrust to the U.S. And President Trump told Fox News on Sunday that Israel had not coordinated the strikes in Lebanon with the U.S., and he said, "I'm not happy about it."
0: As NPR's Jane Arap from Beirut, thank you very much.
1: Thank you.
0: African health officials are warning that the current Ebola outbreak in the Democratic Republic of Congo is spreading faster than any other in history.
18: The Africa Centers for Disease Control and Prevention says the pace of spread is even outstripping the early trajectory of the 2014 West Africa epidemic. Health workers at the epicenter are still operating with limited resources as aid agencies scramble to contain the outbreak.
0: Reporter Emmett Livingstone is in the DRC capital of Kinshasa. Emmett, tell us just how bad the situation is.
2: The situation is pretty bad, and health workers are still fighting an uphill battle to bring this outbreak under control. Since it was declared on May 15th, confirmed cases of Ebola have spread across a wide expanse. Ituri, a province in eastern Congo about the size of West Virginia, is the epicenter of the outbreak, with about 94% of recorded cases in Congo. And according to Congolese health authorities, the virus has now spread to half of the province's health zones. Now, it's hard to gauge the scale of this crisis, but there are clues that suggest it's much larger than the official figures suggest. Over the weekend, 71 new cases were confirmed across three provinces in eastern Congo. And this jump, according to Congolese health authorities, showed that there is, quote, rapid and ongoing community transmission. The Congolese government has stopped publishing figures on the total number of suspected cases, but aid officials say that they suspect them to be in the thousands.
0: Wow. How's the health response going?
2: So there's a massive international effort to stop the spread of the virus that's underway with financing from the US, the EU, UN, and NGOs. But according to health workers, this is still really in its early days. Ituri has been decimated by decades of conflict, and its health infrastructure is extremely weak. In Mongwalu, the town the worst hit by the virus, NGOs have started building new treatment facilities from the ground up in order to handle the number of cases. So at the moment, in some instances, Ebola patients are turning up to hospitals that are essentially construction sites. And another massive challenge is isolating suspected Ebola cases and also contact tracing. According to the latest figures, health workers are only managing to trace the contacts of about 40% of the confirmed cases in Ituri. Dozens of people have also left treatment centers and returned to their communities. But there is some good news. Testing capacity, which was a huge problem in the initial weeks of the outbreak, has recently improved.
0: And some people are being healed, though.
2: Right. So some people are recovering from Ebola. On Saturday, Peter Stafford, an American doctor who had contracted Ebola in eastern Congo and was evacuated to Germany, was released from a medical facility after repeated negative tests. Inside Congo, too, some patients are getting better. Health authorities said that over the weekend, three new people had been healed, bringing the total number to 12. And what this shows is that the virus isn't necessarily a death sentence. It's still extremely dangerous, but the species of Ebola virus that's circulating appears to have a slightly lower mortality rate than more common variants. Experts are saying that the chances of recovery are much higher if patients seek appropriate medical care early. But really, that's the whole problem in a nutshell, access to appropriate medical care.
0: All right, that's Emmett Livingstone in Kinshasa. Emmett, thank you very much.
2: Thank you.

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1: I'm Dr. Anthony Lizerwitz, and this is Climate Connections. In 1994, Minnesota banned new nuclear power plant construction in the state. Now, lawmakers are considering whether to end that ban. Minnesota aims to fully transition to zero-carbon electricity by 2040. To meet that goal, it's investing in solar, wind, and batteries. But it's not always sunny or windy out, and batteries cannot yet fill the gaps for very long. So as the state retires coal plants and prepares to phase out gas plants,
2: we're left with challenges in replacing the type of generation that can turn on and stay on for a very long time.
1: Sydney Lieb, who helps oversee utility regulation for the Minnesota Department of Commerce, says nuclear plants could help because they can provide energy 24/7 and do not emit carbon pollution. Nuclear has drawbacks, though. Building plants is slow and expensive. Dangerous nuclear waste must be managed and stored. And some people worry about the possibility of a nuclear accident, although the risk is extremely low. Advocates say nuclear is far safer than fossil fuels, which warm the climate and contribute to millions of deaths each year. So as moving to clean energy grows more urgent, Lieb says people in her state are considering,
2: is now the time to lift the moratorium.
1: Climate Connections is produced by the Yale Center for Environmental Communication. To learn more about climate change, visit climateconnections.org.
3: 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We'll talk to both of them about the show and how it changed their lives. They're both really funny, on and off stage.

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2: This is Morning Edition from NPR News. I'm E. Martinez.
3: And I'm Michelle Martin. Good morning. The Tony Awards, Broadway's highest honors, were handed out at Radio City Music Hall on Sunday evening in a ceremony hosted by the pop star Pink. Reporter Jeff Linden says the voters were surprisingly even-handed, spreading the awards around with one big exception.
4: The Tony voters clearly loved the revival of Arthur Miller's Death of a Salesman, starring Nathan Lane and Laurie Metcalf. Director Joe Mantello set the atmospheric production in a garage, and it picked up 6 awards, including Best Revival of a Play. Winning for Best Director, he said,
5: "We discovered a play that we thought we knew so well and could still surprise us, and that real thrill comes from risk."
4: But the other storylines of the night were a bit more dramatic. It was unclear which of the 2 highly regarded musical revivals would take the top award. Early in the evening, it seemed that Cats the Jellicle Ball would win. A radical reimagining of the Andrew Lloyd Webber musical, it's set in the drag ballroom scene. It picked up Tonys for Best Direction of a Musical, Choreography, and Queen Jean won for her costumes, the first openly trans woman to win a Tony.
6: "This experience has been monumental. We are here for the legacy of queer people, trans people. We are taking up space."
4: But the epic revival of E.L. Doctorow's Ragtime, which looks at Jewish immigrants, white upper-class suburbanites, and the black community in Harlem in the early 20th century, ultimately won over the voters. It was named Best Revival of a Musical and picked up 3 additional awards, including Best Actor and Actress. In a season where only 6 new musicals opened and all have had challenges at the box office, 2 of them went head-to-head as well. The technically impressive adaptation of the 1980s teenage vampire movie, The Lost Boys, picked up 4 awards. But Schmigadoon, the gentle parody of Golden Age musicals like The Music Man in Oklahoma, also took 4 awards, including the all-important Best Musical Prize. Picking up the Tony, producer Lauren Michaels said,
7: "Sometimes singing, dancing, a lot of jokes, and a happy ending is really all you need."
4: Liberation by Bess Wohl had a happy ending, too. The semi-autobiographical piece about her mother's generation and feminism in the 1970s was named Best Play. The Tony comes on the heels of winning a Pulitzer Prize and is the first for an American woman in 37 years. Other winners included actors John Lithgow, Laurie Metcalf, and Leslie Manville. And what of the host, Pink, who's never been in a Broadway show? She began the evening dressed as Peter Pan and flying in the air, as she does in her stage shows. But she really showed off her theatrical chops, singing and dancing, in a tribute to the long-running musical Chicago.
8: "Come on, babe, why don't we paint the town? And all that jazz."
4: For NPR News, I'm Jeff London in New York.
2: The Marx Brothers were kings of comedy on stage and in movie theaters in the years between World War I and II.
0: One morning, I shot an elephant in my pajamas. How he got in my pajamas, I don't know.
3: That's Groucho Marx, who did most of the talking, along with his brothers Chico and Zeppo. And then there was Harpo, who played the harp.
2: Harpo didn't speak on screen, but you can hear him now.
9: Believe it or not, I'm going to talk.
3: That's him in a recording from 1964, recently discovered by an archivist. It's from a benefit concert in Riverside, California, just 6 months before Harpo died. The restored audio has just been released. It's in an album, Harpo Speaks.
10: My name is Bill Marx. I'm the son of Harpo Marx. I did not hear Harpo. I heard my dad, Arthur Marx. I just heard his voice as I would hear him at the breakfast table.
9: We'd like to tell you a story. Once upon a time.
11: My name is Robert Bader. I'm a longtime Marx Brothers fan, and that sort of led me to write several books about the Marx Brothers. The Riverside show was known to have been recorded, but nobody knew where the tape was. A dear friend of mine named John Tefteller is an audio engineer and restoration person, and John accidentally found it. Extensive restoration was done on the tape, and we have an absolutely beautiful recording of Harpo's final performance.
9: And each character is represented by a different instrument. First, the bird. He is represented by a flute.
11: Harpo plays a few harp solos. He also narrates a performance of Peter and the Wolf.
9: Early one morning, Peter opened the gate, went out into the green meadow.
11: This is the only time Harpo was going to do a performance where it was known that he would speak, and he allowed it to be recorded.
9: But no matter how hard the duck tried to run, she couldn't escape the wolf.
11: This performance took place in the spring of 1964 as the Republican presidential primaries were heating up, and Groucho co-wrote the libretto with Harpo, and Groucho was very politically active and always outspoken.
9: Imagine the triumphant procession. Peter at the head, after him the hunters leading the wolf, then Goldwater, Rockefeller, and Nixon.
10: I'm so grateful that he's out there as a different human being in a sense. He retired 43 times. He never lost sight of probably the most important part of his life, and that was music.
2: That was Bill Marx, son of Harpo Marx, along with author Robert Bader. You can hear Harpo's voice in the album Harpo Speaks. This is NPR News.
12: As climate change worsens, protecting a threatened species' natural habitat, like the frosted flatwood salamander, isn't always enough. So some ecologists are collecting and hatching its eggs in captivity to give them a greater chance of survival.
13: 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And in order to do that, you need animals.
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16: Live from NPR News in Washington, I'm Dave Mattingly. Israel says it struck military targets in central and western Iran today, hours after Iran fired ballistic missiles at Israel. The Israeli military says all of the Iranian missiles were intercepted. NPR's Jane Arap says the latest back and forth between Israel and Iran follows Israeli attacks in Beirut's southern suburbs.
17: The attack hit an apartment building in Beirut's southern suburbs where Iran-backed Hezbollah has offices. Israel said without providing evidence that it was a Hezbollah command center. Iran's National Security Commission said it would deliver a, quote, painful response overnight to Israel in retaliation. Iran has tied a ceasefire in Lebanon to a wider peace agreement with the U.S. Jane Arraf, NPR News, Tyre, Lebanon.
16: Elections officials in Los Angeles say City Council member Nitya Raman now leads Republican Spencer Pratt as the vote count continues in the city's mayoral primary. One of the two will face Democratic incumbent Mayor Karen Bass in November. Bass has already advanced based on the vote tallies. Pratt was ahead of Raman in the vote count until yesterday. Officials say the large volume slows the vote count. In California's gubernatorial primary, Democrat Javier Becerra has advanced. He'll face either Steve Hilton or Tom Steyer in November. This is NPR News. President Trump walked out of an interview with NBC's Kristen Welker after claiming without evidence that the California gubernatorial primary was rigged. The president complained that it's taking days for elections officials in the state to count the ballots. That interview was taped on Friday in Wisconsin and aired yesterday on Meet the Press. A second case of the New World screwworm has been confirmed at a ranch in Texas. The Department of Agriculture is working to eradicate the parasitic fly, but some ranchers say the federal response needs to be stepped up. Jerry Clayton with Texas Public Radio has more from San Antonio.
18: On Christian Biedenharn's family's ranch about 2 hours south of San Antonio, he says they're hoping for swift action from the U.S. government to produce more sterile flies, which trick the wild insects into wasting their one chance at reproduction.
19: We need those quarantine zones, and we need funding as fast as possible. And we kind of need all the above strategies right now, just given what seems to be a delay in getting production and volumes online.
18: Agriculture Commissioner Sid Miller last week criticized the USDA for what he called a slow, bureaucratic, and incomplete response to the threat. Texas Governor Greg Abbott announced last week he's expanding a statewide disaster declaration. I'm Jerry Clayton in San Antonio.
16: Dow futures are down 176 points. S&P futures are up 10. I'm Dave Mattingly in Washington.
20: Would you shake hands over Zoom? This is Sandra Tsing Lo with the lowdown on science. Humans are built to connect, but distance can make that hard. Modern-day technology has solved these issues, but something is still missing. 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They introduced Hold, a wearable glove for handshaking over long distances. It vibrates, squeezes, and stretches skin to mimic real grips. When people use Hold, researchers found they felt more connected and built better rapport during conversations. 78% of participants compared the Hold glove to physical handshakes. Pleased to meet ya. Now video calls can be truly handy, but I'm still keeping my camera off.
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2: This is Morning Edition from NPR News. I'm Amy Martinez in Culver City, California.
3: And I'm Michelle Martin in Washington, D.C. Good morning. After multiple setbacks in his effort to remake the Kennedy Center to his liking, including losses in several lawsuits, President Trump says he is handing operations back to Congress, although it isn't clear what that means since Congress doesn't actually run it. But the impetus seems to have come on Friday when a judge in Washington, D.C. sided with jazz performer Chuck Redd, who canceled a 2025 holiday concert after President Trump's name was added to the building. The judge wrote the Kennedy Center failed to prove the musician had signed a contract to perform. We wanted to hear more, though, about what the future might hold for the Kennedy Center, so we've called Yosef Palermo, a former curator. He wrote about his experience for The Atlantic in a piece titled What I Saw Inside the Kennedy Center. Mr. Palermo, good morning. Thanks for joining us.
22: Good morning. Thank you so much for having me.
3: Now, you wrote in your piece that you decided to join the center after a lot of other artists and staff were either fired or quit when President took over and installed himself as chair of the board. As briefly as you can, remind us why you decided to join the center then.
22: Yeah, I mean, I was trying to heed the call of President Kennedy himself, who wanted all Americans to prioritize the public interest over their self-interest. And at a time when, you know, many were comparing the building to, you know, something on fire, I wanted to not necessarily evacuate and boycott, but run towards it as a sort of metaphorical first responder and try to save what I could.
3: You know, you write in your piece about a really difficult situation, especially for somebody with an arts background who cares about the arts, where many of the top leaders really had no arts background at all. But you also talked about how the leadership basically tried to turn the center into an arm of the president's political operation, even while the leaders were continually blasting other people for politicizing the institution. Could you just give one example of what you are describing?
22: Sure. I mean, you know, it also seemed that they were trafficking in their access to the president. You know, the Les Mis performance comes to mind, where they were charging upwards of $2 million just to be seated in the same room as the president. So it seemed to me that they were doing a lot with the Kennedy Center, not just to politicize it, but to also sort of traffic in the relationship to the president himself.
3: And you talked about, for example, at one performance, I guess at the Kennedy Center Honors, where a lot of the staff kind of took the prime seats for themselves, as opposed to, I guess, what in years past, I think you would perhaps put important supporters of the center, of the Kennedy Center, in those seats. Was that another example?
22: That's an example for sure, and we're seeing similar happening with the Mark Twain Prize right now. You know, friends of mine that are still connected to the Kennedy Center are saying that they're having trouble selling any tickets to the Mark Twain Prize, so they're probably going to be giving away tickets to their friends just the same.
3: So the president said in this Truth Social post that he's transferring control back to Congress. Well, what does that mean? Because Congress doesn't run it. I mean, the board does, and the president handpicked the board. So what does that mean?
22: That Truth Social post to me read as somebody who is already starting to lay a narrative for separating themselves from the Kennedy Center. I think that Donald Trump knows that they've bankrupted the Kennedy Center, which is the big reason why they're closing it. And I think that, you know, if he really wants to relinquish control of the Kennedy Center, he should do so by stepping down as the chairman of the board, considering that the bankruptcy happened under his watch.
3: You know that it's bankrupt? You know that for a fact? Or you're speculating that based on what you understand of the finances?
22: It's the latter, but I also know that they have not issued any denial to me for the past several weeks, month and a half that I've been publicly saying this.
3: Are you confident that the Kennedy Center will reopen?
22: It remains to be seen how it will reopen. You know, the National Symphony Orchestra within the past couple days has come forward in the press to say that they haven't even had their budget approved. So it's tough to see.
3: We'll have to leave it there for now. That's Joseph Palermo. He was a curator of visual arts at the Kennedy Center. Mr. Palermo, thank you.
22: Thank you.
5: In the upcoming midterms, neither party is untouched by scandal. Texas GOP Senate hopeful Ken Paxton was impeached by the Texas House and endured allegations of infidelity. In Maine, Democrat Graham Plattner reportedly sent sexually explicit messages to women while married. So are scandals as powerful as they once were? Here's NPR's Barbara Sprunt.
6: Political scandals are nothing new.
7: Richard Milhouse Nixon resigned the office.
23: Former Senator Gary Hart has quit the race for the
24: President party. Clinton denies allegations.
25: Spitzer is resigning after a federal
26: scandal on Capitol Hill involving Congressman Martin.
27: A scandal in the Interior Department. The details are juicy.
6: There was a time when scandal was a death knell for a political career. Take Gary Hart in 1988, the frontrunner for the Democratic presidential nomination. After news broke of an affair, he dropped out of the race. Or in 2011, when Chris Lee, a New York Republican congressman, resigned immediately after a story published of him sending a shirtless photo to someone on Craigslist. But increasingly, politicians aren't running away when faced with scandal.
28: A disqualifying political scandal is not dead, but it is on life support.
6: That's Evan Burnham Snyder, former aide on the Hill and in the Obama administration. As an example of just how much things have changed, he points to the pressure former Senator Al Franken faced from fellow Democrats to resign after allegations of sexual misconduct.
28: If Democrats could go back in time, would they act differently? And I think what you're seeing playing out with Plattner is yes.
6: He says the calculus has shifted.
28: The electorate is more willing to forgive as long as they can ultimately reach heaven, which is electoral victory.
6: That doesn't mean, he says, there aren't outliers, and there are still some scandals that the public won't accept. Kevin Madden, a longtime Republican political strategist, says this hyper-partisan environment means it's not always a question of right versus wrong, but us versus them.
0: if you are on the left, you see it through the lens of someone on the left. And if you're on the right, you see it through the lens of somebody on the right. And that's where you decide whether or not it's something to either be outraged about or if it's something that you now want to defend or dismiss.
6: He says the potency of scandals has weakened because of a hypercharged, fragmented media landscape.
0: If Nixon had a Fox News or he had a social media army of Nixon devotees to mobilize in his behalf, it could have been a much different outcome.
6: And he says the reaction from politicians facing scandal has changed dramatically.
0: If you wait long enough, there'll be a new shift of attention elsewhere in the news cycle. You can ultimately not necessarily flourish, but you will survive.
6: Brandon Roddinghouse is a professor of political science at the University of Houston. He says these days, some politicians facing scandal are actually leaning in.
4: A lot of politicians will simply frame a scandal as a partisan attack or as misinformation or as a witch hunt that helps rally their base.
6: The new strategy?
4: Dig in, blame your opponents, and hold on tight.
6: It's a playbook he says was perfected by President Trump.
4: He took advantage of the fact that we see this partisan schism, that we have this fragmentation in the media, and that people have very strong opinions politically about their team and about the other team. He didn't invent these things, but he did to some degree perfect them.
6: He says scandals often serve an important role. Think of them like canaries in the coal mine.
4: They tell us there's something wrong with a politician, with a rule, with a system. Those are things we can fix.
6: But now,
4: the canaries have flown away and the cage is open.
6: It's up to the public to decide whether to keep it that way. Barbara Sprunt, NPR News, Washington.
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8: Hi, this is Nereida Moreno, midday host on LAist. 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
9: Good morning. I'm Thomas Becker at the BBC. At least 15 people have been killed after a powerful earthquake in the Philippines. The quake struck off Mindanao, the main southern island. Jonathan Head sent this report.
10: This was the scene at an elementary school when the earthquake struck. The children were outside at the time for their morning assembly. Video shows them being shaken from side to side. Elsewhere in General Santos City, several buildings collapsed, and the authorities issued tsunami warnings, ordering anyone near the coast to move to higher ground.
9: The Chinese President Xi Jinping has arrived in Pyongyang to meet the North Korean leader Kim Jong-un. The BBC's China correspondent Laura Bicker reports.
11: This is President Xi's first trip abroad this year. Analysts believe Mr. Xi is trying to reassert his influence over Mr. Kim to prevent him leaning too heavily on Moscow. Beijing has not liked being sidelined, as it's eager to maintain some influence over Pyongyang.
9: In Armenia, the party of Prime Minister Nikol Pashinyan has won parliamentary elections. His ruling Civil Contract Party received around 50% of the vote. Mr. Pashinyan is looking to loosen ties with Russia and move towards Europe. And in Japan, the city of Utsunomiya, around 60 miles north of Tokyo, closed all elementary and middle schools after a bear sighting. The bear was first seen on Saturday evening near a park, and it's still at large. I'm Thomas Becker at the BBC in London.
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3: It's Morning Edition from NPR News. I'm Michelle Martin.
5: And I'm Mae Martinez. China is extending a summitry streak. Having met with both President Trump and Russia's President Putin last month, China's leader Xi Jinping is now in North Korea, his first visit there in 7 years. Now, a lot has changed, especially the North's growing nuclear arsenal. NPR's Anthony Kuhn joins us from Seoul to give us details. So, Anthony, I mean, this is Xi's first overseas trip of the year, coming on the heels of summits with two major world powers. What does that tell us?
12: Well, one big thing that changed is that in 2024, North Korea signed a mutual defense pact with Russia. It named Russia as its top foreign policy priority, and North Korea sent troops to Russia to help it fight Ukraine. So Xi is going in part to restore ties with Pyongyang on the 65th anniversary of their 1961 mutual defense pact. I talked to Song Hyun Lee, who's an associate at Harvard University's Asia Center, and here's what he said about it.
13: By sequencing this Pyongyang trip immediately after his summit with President Trump and Vladimir Putin, Xi Jinping is positioning himself as an indispensable hub of Eurasian security.
12: Now, what Lee is saying is he doesn't mean Xi is going to Pyongyang as a mediator or a broker for the U.S., South Korea, or any other country. He's really going to assert his veto power over any security arrangements in his neighborhood and make it clear that no deals should be made that hurt China's interests.
5: Now, Trump said after meeting Xi that they both agreed on denuclearizing North Korea. Is that one of Xi's chief concerns?
12: It was until 2019. She mentioned it many times then, but he has not mentioned it recently, and that leads some experts to conclude that Xi now tacitly accepts North Korea's nuclear status, not because he likes having another nuclear-armed neighbor, but because it helps him by distracting the U.S. And Kim Jong-un, meanwhile, has been sending the message for quite some time that the window for denuclearizing North Korea has slammed shut, and he underlined this message last week by visiting a nuclear fuel plant that was previously unknown to the outside world, and by saying that he is rapidly expanding production of nuclear fuel and missiles. And Kim Jong-un's sister also disputed Trump's assertion that he and Xi Jinping had agreed on the goal of denuclearization.
5: Yeah, sounds like Kim is confident and maybe not under pressure to make concessions.
12: Yeah, you could say that. This Xi's visit is definitely a diplomatic gain for Kim, and his improved ties with Russia give him some leverage over Xi. But North Korea is still reliant on China for more than 90% of its trade. And Kim also appears confident about his growing role in what is not exactly a formal alliance or bloc, but at least a group of like-minded nations that includes China, Russia, and Iran. And Kim has also publicly said that he's pleased that he made the right choice about not negotiating away his nuclear arsenal and thereby avoiding Iran's fate.
5: Anthony, could Xi's visit do anything to resume negotiations between the U.S. and North Korea?
12: Well, President Trump has said he's willing to meet with Kim. Both he and Kim emphasized their personal connection from summits they held from 2017 to 2019. So while another Kim-Trump summit is theoretically still possible, neither side seems to see it as a priority, and there are no signs of it happening anytime soon.
5: That's NPR's Anthony Kuhn joining us from Seoul. Anthony, thanks.
12: Thanks, A.

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1: I'm Dr. Anthony Lizerwitz, and this is Climate Connections. In February, under the Trump administration, the Environmental Protection Agency announced the repeal of its endangerment finding. This finding provided the legal basis for regulating climate pollution under the Clean Air Act.
2: I was dismayed, and as a mother and a grandmother, I couldn't imagine that the EPA would take that position.
1: Almeda Cooper of the nonprofit Moms Clean Air Force worries about how this will affect kids, because in addition to warming the climate, fossil fuel pollution harms people's health. Children are especially vulnerable because their lungs are still developing. And those in Black and brown communities, which are more likely to be located near power plants or highways, bear the greatest burden.
2: Tailpipe pollution is a huge problem, particularly for chronic diseases such as asthma.
1: States and environmental groups are pursuing legal challenges, and Cooper's group is urging legislators to oppose the administration's action.
2: We are not going to give up. We are going to continue to speak up and to do everything we can to make sure that we can protect the future of our children and our grandchildren.
1: Climate Connections is produced by the Yale Center for Environmental Communication. To learn more about

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1: It's Morning Edition from NPR News. I'm A. Martinez.
2: And I'm Michelle Martin. Good morning. Now, if you listen to this program on the regular, and we hope you do, then you know that Marketplace Morning Report airs in one of our hours depending on your local station. The radio show and podcast now has a new host, Kimberly Adams, and she is with us now to talk about her new gig. Good morning. Congratulations.
3: Good morning. Thank you.
2: So you were previously Marketplace's senior Washington correspondent, covering the intersection of politics and the economy in the nation's capital. You were host of the Marketplace podcast, Make Me Smart. How do you think that prepared you for this new job?
3: Well, it's so funny because it feels like politics is the economy these days. So you can't really report on one without the other. And especially when it comes to the decisions that happen in the nation's capital and how they filter down to people's everyday lives and how we spend our money and how much things cost. It's certainly top of mind for everyone. And on Make Me Smart, we really tried to dig deep into topics that would help people have smarter, casual conversations about the things in the news without it being overwhelming. And so I'm hoping to bring that energy to the morning show, since we're all caffeinated this time of morning anyway.
2: Speak for yourself. So, you know, Kimberly, I recall that you were an early bloomer. Is that a real word? You got your start in journalism early. You've been working part-time as a journalist since you were in high school. What got you the journalism bug?
3: Yeah, I started when I was about 16 years old with an internship at a local TV station, and studied journalism in college, and then bopped around the world a few times, and then came back and landed in public radio. But I realized, I think, pretty early on that journalism was really a way to not only get to talk to interesting people and do interesting things, but potentially help my own community, and whether that be my local community or the global community, be more informed about the things we encounter every day and hopefully make smarter decisions and, you know, figure out a way to be more informed citizens of our democracy.
2: It sounds like you were kind of a public service journalist before that was a thing.
3: I try. But I think that journalism has always been that for many of us, and yourself included. Just we've been using it as a way to try to make sure, especially folks in our country who maybe don't have regular access to the best information, are able to learn about things in a way that's accessible to them.
2: I do want to mention you've also been a foreign correspondent. Can you just name one story that really made an impact on you?
3: When I was covering the aftermath of the Egyptian revolution, I remember interviewing a woman who had opened up a women's only gym on the outskirts of Cairo, and she had saved and she'd worked so hard to set this up. And then as the lead up to the coup happened and the military crackdown began, she had to shut down her gym, and she walked me through it. And I remember it still smelled of lavender, and it was just a perfect example of how what's happening in politics domestically or globally filters down into the economy in so many ways.
2: Before I let you go really fast, how do you think you're going to make this new hosting role yours?
3: I'm going to try to just be friendly with people. David, my predecessor, was extremely friendly also, but I want to just make it a little less anxious. The economy can be anxiety-inducing enough. I want to try to bring a little bit more calm to it all.
2: I think we will all appreciate that. That's Kimberly Adams, the new host of Marketplace Morning Report. You can hear her on marketplace.org or on your local radio station. Kimberly, thank you.
3: Thank you.
1: When it comes to bone health, there's a lot of buzz about vibration plate devices. And as NPR's Allison Aubrey reports, the FDA approved a vibration belt after a study showed it could be beneficial in women with low bone density.
4: More than 40 million American adults 50 and older have been diagnosed with osteopenia, or low bone density. And Andrea Bloom of Pleasanton, California, is among them. She got the news after a bone density scan.
5: When I saw my results, it was pretty shocking because I was 1/10 of a point away from an osteoporosis diagnosis.
4: She was eager to take any step she could to help prevent further bone loss. So when she learned about a new FDA-approved device, a belt called OsteoBoost, that delivers low-intensity vibration, her doctor prescribed it. Now, every morning when she takes her dog out for a walk, she straps it on.
5: It's just a sleek black belt that you wear around your hip area. You clip it on, and it's a very, very light vibration.
4: The device was tested on women in their 50s and older, which is the time when bone density loss can accelerate due to hormonal changes. Researcher Mike Jazz.

0: Postma, who is one of the founders, explains that in a randomized, double-blind, controlled trial of 126 women, those who used the device regularly fared better.
1: The placebo group lost 2.84% of their bone strength over the course of the year. And in comparison, those who received the real treatment, the vibration therapy, lost only 0.5% of their bone strength in that same period.
0: Slowing the decline significantly. The device works by mimicking the effects of exercise. The low-intensity vibrations produce mechanical signals that lead to some of the same effects that happen when our muscles contract. These vibrations can stimulate bone-building cells, explains Dr. Pamela Peek, who is the chief medical officer for OsteoBoost.
2: So for 30 minutes a day, when you wear the belt, you're stimulating those bone-building cells called the osteoblasts.
0: As for Andrea Bloom, her most recent scan points to improvements in bone density. And in addition to using the belt for the last year, she's also added foods good for bone health and is doing more exercise.
3: I'm trying to add more jump roping in because they say things like that are really good.
0: It could be the combination of exercise, diet changes, and the vibration belt are paying off to improve her bone health. Bloom paid about $800 out of pocket for the OsteoBoost belt, and she says for her, it's worth it. As vibration devices become more popular, Dr. Eric Asher, a primary care doctor at Northwell Health in New York, says on their own, they are not a panacea.
4: This is something that we would promote along with weight-bearing exercises, good calcium and vitamin D, making sure you're staying very hydrated, getting good sleep.
0: Asher says with so many over-the-counter vibration devices on the market, it's hard to determine if they lead to measurable changes because the evidence is limited. What he tells most of his patients is that what the evidence does suggest is that they might help and can't hurt. Allison Aubrey, NPR News.
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11: Good morning. President Trump walked out of an interview with NBC's Meet the Press after he was asked what evidence he has that there was cheating in California's recent primary. What else did the president say before walking out? That's ahead on Morning Edition from NPR News. Health officials say the Ebola outbreak in the Democratic Republic of Congo may be much worse than government statistics suggest. I'm Michelle Martin.
6: And I'm Martinez. We go to a reporter on the ground in the DRC who says the situation there is bad. Hey, the World Cup begins in North America this week, but are security officials ready for the onslaught of people and of drones? And CBS's Scott Pelley speaks out more about his firing from 60 Minutes. Monday, June 8th, the woman who told us it was okay every now and then to fall apart. Singer Bonnie Tyler is 75 years old today. News is next.
12: Live from NPR News in Washington, I'm Korva Coleman. Israel and Iran continue to exchange missile fire. Iran fired missile toward Iran yesterday, rather Israel yesterday, after Israel carried out fresh attacks in Lebanon. Now Houthi rebels in Yemen have also fired a missile toward Israel and threatened shipping in the Red Sea. There are no initial reports of injuries. NPR's Hadil Al-Shelchi has more.
7: Explosions were heard across Tehran in the cities of Isfahan and Tabriz, and Iran closed the airspace around the capital's international airport as Israel said it struck targets in Iran. Earlier in the day, Iran fired missiles towards Israel, triggering sirens in the north. It was the first such attack since a ceasefire took effect in early April, threatening ongoing efforts to negotiate an end to the conflict. Tehran had previously warned it would retaliate after Israel struck the southern suburbs of Beirut, despite a U.S. plea earlier in the week to avoid escalation. Israel said the strike in Lebanon was in response to rocket fire from the Iranian-backed Hezbollah into northern Israel earlier that day. Hadil Al-Shalchi, NPR News.
12: A few minutes ago, President Trump wrote online, Israel and Iran must immediately stop shooting. Health officials in Africa are warning the Ebola outbreak in Democratic Republic of the Congo is spreading. Reporter Emmett Livingstone is in DRC's capital, Kinshasa.
13: Ituri, a province in eastern Congo about the size of West Virginia, is the epicenter of the outbreak, with about 94% of recorded cases in Congo. And according to Congolese health authorities, the virus has now spread to half of the province's health zones. Now, it's hard to gauge the scale of this crisis, but there are clues that suggest it's much larger than the official figures suggest.
12: Emmett Livingstone reporting. The House of Representatives will take up two measures this week. One would renew a key American spying power. The other is a bill that would pay for 3 years of federal immigration enforcement. NPR's Eric McDaniel reports that immigration enforcement measure was held up in the Senate.
14: The $70 billion in immigration enforcement money was first delayed by President Trump's push for $1 billion in Secret Service money for his ballroom project. That push failed. Then the money was held up by his fund to give taxpayer bucks to folks who claim they've been victimized by the government. That's currently on hold due to a court decision, though Trump says he hopes to revive it. House Republicans intend to send this immigration enforcement deal, passed by the Senate Friday, to the White House sometime this week. Then on to their next challenge, renewing Section 702 of the Foreign Intelligence Surveillance Act, which lets the government collect foreigners' communications abroad. That fight got complicated, though, when Trump named a controversial pick to be acting director of national intelligence. Lawmakers have until Friday to work it out. Eric McDaniel, NPR News, Washington.
12: Jury selection starts in Los Angeles today in the federal trial of the man charged with setting a blaze that led to the deadly Palisades fire last year. That fire killed a dozen people. You're listening to NPR. Police in Toledo, Ohio, say they're looking for the suspects involved in a mass shooting on Saturday. 12 people were wounded at a city festival. Police in Toledo say the victims are now all in stable condition. Broadway's highest honors, the Tony Awards, were handed out last night at Radio City Music Hall in New York City. The event's host was the pop star Pink. Jeff London reports the honors were spread widely among many offerings.
15: If there was one clear winner of the night, it was the revival of Arthur Miller's Death of a Salesman. The atmospheric production set in a garage picked up 6 Tonys, including Best Revival of a Play. Elsewhere, the awards were more evenly spread. Ragtime picked up 4 awards, including Best Musical Revival, while Cats, the Jellicle Ball, picked up 3. Schmigadoon won 4 awards, including Best Musical. But the Lost Boys picked up 4 awards, too. Best Play went to Liberation. For NPR News, I'm Jeff London in New York.
12: Tonight is Game 3 of the NBA Finals. The New York Knicks lead the series against the San Antonio Spurs 2-0. They'll host the Spurs and President Trump in Madison Square Garden tonight. Mayor Mamdani will also attend. But a watch party planned for Knicks fans outside Madison Square Garden has now been canceled for security reasons. Other watch parties will go ahead. This is NPR.
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11: It's Morning Edition from NPR News. I'm Michelle Martin in Washington, D.C.
6: And I'm A. Martinez in Culver City, California. President Trump abruptly walked out of an interview with NBC's Meet the Press after being pressed about his controversial weaponization fund and ongoing false claims about elections.
19: Let's call it quits because I've had enough. Thank you, darling. Have a good time.
20: Mr. President, let's please. I traveled all the
11: Trump also used the interview to defend his Iran policy and continue to tout a possible peace agreement, but without giving details.
6: All right, NPR's White House correspondent Franco Ordonez has more. Franco, I mean, a good portion of the interview focused on the war on Iran. He seemed, though, visibly frustrated.
21: Yeah, he was defensive about the war not coming to an end faster. I mean, making several comments about other wars lasting longer, Vietnam, World War II. I mean, he wants more slack for what he's doing. Now, again, he said there'll be a deal soon or that military action would resume, but he didn't give any specifics. And as we've been reporting, he's been saying that kind of thing for weeks now.
6: Yeah, he often talks about how desperate Iran is to make a deal, yet weeks go by, still no deal.
21: Yeah, I mean, Trump was pressed about that specifically, and he expressed some sympathy for the Iranians, saying they're being forced to do something that's very hard.
22: They're strong, they're proud. There are things they never thought they'd be doing that they're going to have to do. They've got no choice, and it takes a little while.
6: Yeah, and he said similar things about the new Ayatollah, who he said has been getting involved.
21: Yeah, one of the big challenges that the administration has faced and complained about is dealing with the various factions of the Iranian government, all the differing opinions. But like you said, the new Ayatollah does appear to be getting more involved. He still hasn't been seen, though, since the start of the war when his father was killed. But interestingly, Trump called the new Ayatollah brave and rational and said he had the respect of the people.
6: And it wasn't until NBC's Kristen Welker started questioning Trump about the anti-weaponization fund that things started to get really, really heated. Tell us why.
21: Well, Trump says the fund is for those who have been unfairly targeted and victimized by the government. But many critics see it as a slush fund for Trump supporters who stormed the Capitol and beat police officers on January 6th. Now, a lot of Republican lawmakers are concerned about the political implications. I mean, so much so that Trump's own attorney general tried to assure them that the fund was going away. But in the interview, Trump made very clear that he's not given up on the idea.
19: Me, personally, I think the weaponization fund is a great idea, and so do many other Republicans. You have to get it approved. If they get it approved, that's great. If they don't get it approved, I'd be disappointed.
21: You know, it was soon after that that Trump walked out of the interview when Welker was pushing back on his continued claims of election fraud.
6: You know, so speaking of this week, Franco, what else are you going to be watching for?
21: Well, I expect the anti-weaponization fund will continue to take up a lot of oxygen in Washington, D.C. I mean, Trump's also heading up to New York to watch the NBA Finals tonight. Trump's always liked to mix politics and sports in ways that other presidents just have not done. And to that end, I mean, he's gearing up to host a big UFC mixed martial arts fight on the South Lawn on Sunday, though there are legal efforts to stop it. And then he heads to France, where he'll be doing some business with top European leaders, talking about Iran, Ukraine, trade, and other global challenges.
6: A lot coming up this week. That's White House correspondent Franco Ordonez. Franco, thanks.
21: Thank you.
11: Four states are holding their primaries tomorrow. Here to give us a rundown on some key races to watch and to analyze how President Trump is helping or hurting the GOP in these races is Nathan Gonzalez. He's the editor and publisher of Inside Elections. That's a nonpartisan campaign analysis publication. He was kind enough to stop by your studios. Thanks so much.
1: Good morning.
11: So, Nathan, the president once again is claiming election fraud, as we heard on Meet the Press. He's pointing the finger at California as votes from last Tuesday's primary are still being counted.
22: It's 4 days, and they aren't even close
20: that's
22: to coming
20: they,
22: up
20: that's
22: with
20: how they count
22: You know
20: the
22: why
20: votes
22: they're doing that? Because they're cheating on the election.
20: Do you have evidence to support
22: All
20: that?
22: I have to do is look.
11: Okay, I think a lot of us have flashbacks with that, but I don't know, how do you read that? Is that maybe a preview of a narrative for the midterms if things don't go well for the GOP?
2: Well, maybe it's a preview and it's a recap of where we've been on the messaging. I mean, President Trump has been complaining about elections even since the 2016 election that he won. He was complaining about California and complaining how he felt like he was being disenfranchised because he didn't win the popular vote. But first of all, we have to remember that a vote cast by mail before or counts the same as a vote cast on election day, and a vote counted on election night counts the same as a vote counted after election day. I think this is something that the base Republicans are behind President Trump in almost everything, but they also realize that there are more important issues such as the economy. And I think the risk for the president is that he continues to make news and he continues to be the focus of attention at a time when he's incredibly unpopular nationwide, about a 39% job approval rating. And that is not good for Republicans heading into the midterm elections.
11: The president also asked for patience on the Iran war. He defended this anti-weaponization fund. You've also noted, as have others, just how strongly the president's core supporters stick with him no matter what. But are these messages landing first with his supporters and then with anybody else?
2: Well, in order to be successful, in order for Republicans to hold the majorities, holding the Republican base isn't enough, right? You need an inspired base that turns out to vote, but you also have to have independent voters. And right now, the situation is you have an excited Democratic base against Republicans and the president. You have independent voters flipping from Republicans to Democrats based on the economy and the direction of the country. And then there's a question of what do those Trump first Republicans do in the midterms? Do they turn out to vote when he is not on the ballot? Republicans haven't been successful over the last year and a half.
11: So let's dig into a couple of specific races in Maine. The presumptive Democratic Senate candidate Graham Platner is dealing with yet more allegations about his personal conduct, this time after three ex-girlfriends painted a picture of him as kind of a volatile character. They talked to the New York Times about this. Do we have a sense of how Democratic voters in Maine are feeling about this as they head to the polls?
2: Conflicted. I mean, they don't like this, but they also, Maine is a must-win state to get to the majority. Republican Susan Collins running for re-election in a Democratic state. Platner's campaign was so successful that he was able to push out the sitting governor, Janet Mills, and now there's more things coming out as the primary comes on Tuesday. I think this comes down to focus. If voters are focused on, do you like Graham Platner's texts or Reddit posts or his relationships with women? If you're focused on that, Susan Collins is going to win. It's going to be tough for Democrats to win the majority. But if voters are focused on President Trump and saying, do you like the direction of the country? Do you like what President Trump is doing? Graham Platner, the Democratic nominee, can still win this race.
11: And let's go to South Carolina, where the president has endorsed the lieutenant governor, Pamela Yvette, for governor over other loyal Republicans in the state. Does Trump's endorsement matter here? Do you think this is enough to take her over?
2: It still does matter. I mean, the president, his record was dinged a little bit last week in Iowa when Randy Feenster, the congressman, fell short. But I wouldn't even blame that on President Trump. It looks like this race is going to go to a runoff. You have the lieutenant governor who has Trump's support. You also have two members of Congress, Nancy Mason, Ralph Norman, the state attorney general. I expect this to go to runoff, and I expect President Trump's influence in the primary to continue, whatever Republican primaries were. He is still the most important and most powerful person in the Republican Party.
11: So overall, what have the primaries told us thus far about what voters in each party seem to want in a candidate?
2: President Trump, on the Republican side, it's fairly easy. Whoever President Trump, endorses, that is still key. You want that. The Democratic side, I think Democrats are focused on winning. I think that they're still wrestling with that larger conversation about 2028, who they nominate for president. I don't think Democratic primary voters have wrestled with that, but right now it's about winning. It's about taking over the majorities and trying to have either a House or a Senate that stands up to the president, in 2 years.
11: That is Nathan Gonzalez, editor and publisher of Inside Elections. Nathan, thank you so much.
2: Thank you.
1: Today in Los Angeles, the trial begins for the man accused of intentionally starting what led to last year's deadly Palisades fire. 12 people died. More than 7,000 structures were destroyed. Prosecutors claim 29-year-old Jonathan Rinderknecht started a fire on January 1st, which then smoldered underground and reignited a week later as the Palisades fire. Here's Steve Futterman.
3: The key question in this case isn't how the Palisades fire started, but rather how another fire, the Lockman fire, started. It ultimately led to the Palisades fire. Prosecutors claim the Lockman fire began around midnight on January 1st. While it was mostly put out, it continued to burn underground for around a week. Then on January 7th, it exploded into the Palisades Inferno. Rinderknecht was charged last October.
4: We are announcing the arrest of 29-year-old Jonathan Rinderknecht for igniting a fire that ultimately burned down the Palisades.
3: First Assistant U.S. Attorney Bill Assaley described what the prosecution says were Rinderknecht's movements.
4: He exited the car, walked up a nearby trail, took iPhone videos at a nearby hilltop, and listened to a rap song whose music video included objects being lit on fire.
3: And then the prosecution says he started the fire. The defense disagrees. Attorney Steve Haney says the Lockman fire was ignited by errant New Year's fireworks.
23: Jonathan did not start the fire on January 1st. We believe strongly it will prove at trial it was started by a firework.
3: Haney says his client was at the scene when the Lockman fire began.
23: He was in the area. He was. But he was familiar with the area. He used to live in the area. And like many people, he was on the hill that night to watch the fireworks right at midnight.
3: The prosecution says Rinderknecht, an Uber driver, appeared agitated during his rides on New Year's Eve. Lori Levinson, a former federal prosecutor, says other evidence could play a role.
24: I do think a lot of this trial is going to come down to some of the forensic evidence and also the investigation that was done originally.
3: The prosecution plans to introduce internet searches allegedly done by Rinderknecht, including questions about arson. Jury selection begins today. Testimony in the case is expected to last 2 to 3 weeks. For NPR News, I'm Steve Futterman in Los Angeles.

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1: I'm Dr. Anthony Lizerwitz, and this is Climate Connections. Last December, Eric G., a student at the University of Hawaii, traveled from Honolulu to one of the harshest, most remote places on Earth, Antarctica.
2: Nothing really prepares you for that first moment when you step onto the ice. It's unreal. It's like nothing ever that I've experienced before in my life.
1: G was a fellow with the nonprofit VLAR Institute on an expedition led by explorer Robert Swan that raised awareness about the need to protect Antarctica. As the climate warms, many of Antarctica's glaciers and ice shelves are melting, and increasing human activity threatens the continent's fragile ecosystem. While there, the team helped with research and broadcast live to classrooms to teach students about Antarctica.
2: We spoke to 2 million young people from across the world.
1: G says growing up, his mom told him to always leave a place better than he found it.
2: And I feel like that's kind of where my passion thrived for environmental sustainability. You know, we only have one Earth, and it's our job to take care of it.
1: And he hopes that talking about his time in Antarctica inspires others to build a more sustainable future.
2: When you go there, you just kind of feel something different change inside of you. And I definitely felt that, and I still feel that today.
1: Climate Connections is produced by the Yale Center for Environmental Communication. 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
0: This is Morning Edition from NPR News. I'm E. Martinez.
5: And I'm Michelle Martin. Good morning. The World Cup begins Thursday, and public safety officials are scrambling to get ready. The event is bigger than the last time the U.S. played host in 1994, and the international scene is tense. NPR's law enforcement correspondent Martin Costi has been talking to experts about the risks they see.
6: When people think about security at international soccer tournaments, they often think about scenes like this one in Miami in 2024. A crush of fans overwhelming security before the Copa America championship game between Colombia and Argentina. Videos posted online showed fans knocking over barriers and even climbing into the stadium's ventilation system.
7: People are still climbing. It's like 9 p.m. here. What is going on? Cancel the event.
6: An after-action report determined that law enforcement should have been more ready for the legions of ticketless fans who intended to rush the gates. It's the kind of breakdown that the authorities don't want to see repeated during the World Cup, but Caroline Hammer is concerned.
8: It's not really clear that the U.S. government has had the capability to do what the level of planning and preparation should have been.
6: Hammer is a global security analyst with RAIN Network, a risk intelligence company. She says preparations were hampered by the 76-day-long partial shutdown of the Department of Homeland Security earlier this year, and she points to the Trump-era staff cuts at certain DHS agencies, such as FEMA and the Cybersecurity and Infrastructure Security Agency.
8: It also prevents more effective training ahead of the matches, just to actually do like tabletop exercises and drills with these personnel. But that also takes time and manpower.
6: And in fact, the Secretary of Homeland Security, Mark Wayne Mullen, echoed the concern about the effects of the shutdown a few weeks ago.
9: It put our mission in jeopardy. Now, can we still deliver? Yes. Were we able to be as proactive? No, absolutely not.
6: Still, while the feds play an important role, the bulk of the manpower for World Cup security will come from local and state agencies.
10: We can handle this. We've got this. This is what we do best.
6: That's New York Governor Kathy Hochul on Thursday. New York City will be a major destination for fans going to games in New Jersey, and it'll also host a World Cup fan zone in Queens.
10: We've been planning for this for years, tabletopping this exercise as we're ramping up our police presence, more transit police, NYPD, state police, and again, we're used to this.
6: New York may be used to big events, but rarely have police in American cities faced such an unrelenting pace of event after event. There will be 78 cup games in the U.S. over 38 days. Add to that the 250th 4th of July festivities, and police will have precious little time to recover and reset. Then there's the current geopolitical tensions, such as the still simmering conflict in the Persian Gulf, says Caroline Hammer.
8: And it's notable that one of the host nations is involved in a lot of those issues.
6: The Iranian team is scheduled to play in the U.S., in Los Angeles and Seattle. In Seattle, the police chief, Sean Barnes, is focused on preventing vehicle attacks, a car, truck ramming a crowd, such as in the deadly incident in New Orleans on New Year's 2025, when a man inspired by ISIS ran people down on Bourbon Street.
11: We expect a lot of foot traffic, but the good news is because the way we'll place the barricades, we're going to do everything we can to make sure that no one can even get up enough speed to hurt someone with the vehicle.
6: Finally, the most novel risk in this World Cup, not imagined the last time the U.S. hosted, is drones. Charles Werner is a former fire chief who now runs a nonprofit called Drone Responders Public Safety Alliance.
12: These devices, which can be commercial off-the-shelf drones, can deliver a payload of a liquid. It can be a powder. It can be an explosive.
6: Or the most likely scenario, the drone may simply be piloted by a prankster or an amateur photographer who doesn't know better. But that's still enough to stop a game or panic a crowd. To keep that from happening, the federal government has funded the purchase of, quote, drone mitigation systems, but those aren't always guaranteed to work. Ultimately, the first line of defense will be the FAA's no-fly zone around the games, backed up by hefty fines. That may not be enough to discourage a terrorist drone, but experts hope it will clear the area enough to make the true threats easier to spot. Martin Costi, NPR News.
0: Los Angeles is slated to host the first World Cup game played in the U.S. at SoFi Stadium later this week. However, workers at the stadium are threatening to strike for better pay. Here's Libby Rainey with LAS News.
13: Fans who attend the match between Team USA and Paraguay this Friday could show up to a picket line. The workers who serve food and drinks at the stadium that will host 8 matches have voted to authorize a strike, and they could walk off the job anytime. About 2,000 union workers have been working without a contract since last year. Now they're pushing their employer for higher wages, especially at events that rake in major profits. And this World Cup has been criticized for its exorbitant ticket prices.
14: What we're trying to ensure that there is no disparity between the profits of the company as opposed to our labor. We don't want to be exploited.
13: That's Kay Blake, a bartender at SoFi Stadium. She said she and her coworkers want higher pay for big ticket events. According to her union, Unite Here Local 11, there's precedent for this. At Dodger Stadium, union concession workers got double pay when they worked last year's World Series. The union is bargaining with Legends Global, the company that runs concessions at SoFi Stadium. Kurt Peterson, a co-president for Unite Here Local 11, said the company hasn't moved far enough on pay.
15: Gas prices and rent are skyrocketing, and we need a wage that will allow them to live, and the company is falling short of that.
13: In a statement to NPR, Legends Global said that it is, quote, committed to reaching a fair agreement through good faith negotiations. It isn't clear what plans are in place if workers decide to strike. Pay isn't the workers' only concern. They're worried about possible immigration enforcement during the World Cup. ICE, Immigration and Customs Enforcement, says it will play a key role in tournament security. Peterson, the union co-president, said workers want the right to walk off the job without reprisal if they feel unsafe because of ICE's presence.
15: We know that ICE will be there, and if they act as they have and continue to do, then our members need to be able to protect themselves.
13: FIFA says it isn't involved in the contract dispute at SoFi Stadium. The stadium workers and their employer will return to the bargaining table today. For NPR News, I'm Libby Rainey in Los Angeles.

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1: As climate change worsens, protecting a threatened species' natural habitat, like the frosted flatwood salamander, isn't always enough. So some ecologists are collecting and hatching its eggs in captivity to give them a greater chance of survival.
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5: Live from NPR News in Washington, I'm Dave Mattingly. President Trump is calling on Israel and Iran to stop shooting at each other immediately. He did so this morning, writing on Truth Social. It follows Iran firing ballistic missiles at Israel yesterday. The Israeli military says each was intercepted. Israel responded by attacking military targets in central and western Iran. It was Israel's attacks targeting Hezbollah in Beirut's southern suburbs that Iran says prompted its barrage of missiles at Israel. China's President Xi Jinping is on a two-day state visit to North Korea. NPR's Jennifer Pack says this is Xi's first trip abroad this year.
6: Over the past month, a parade of world leaders visited Beijing, including President Trump and Russian leader Vladimir Putin. The Chinese president's own trip to North Korea comes as Pyongyang plans to expand its nuclear arsenal. North Korea has also been turning to Russia for energy, food, and potentially weapons technology, in exchange for sending troops and munitions for Russia's war in Ukraine. China is keen to pull North Korea closer to its orbit. In a letter published in an official North Korean newspaper ahead of the visit, Chinese President Xi said no matter how the international landscape evolves, the friendship between China and North Korea remains unbreakable. Jennifer Pak, NPR News, Shanghai.
5: This is NPR News from Washington. In the race to be California's next governor, Democrat Javier Becerra has advanced to the runoff election. He will face either Republican Steve Hilton or fellow Democrat Tom Steyer in November. The winner will succeed outgoing Governor Gavin Newsom, who's barred by the state's term limits from seeking another term in office. President Trump walked out of an interview with NBC's Kristen Welker after claiming without evidence that California's gubernatorial contest is rigged. The president complained that it's taking days for the votes to be counted. Elections officials in California say counting the high volume of mail-in ballots takes time. Four states are holding election primaries tomorrow: Maine, Nevada, North Dakota, and South Carolina. In Maine, Republican Senator Susan Collins is seeking a fifth term in office. Graham Plattner is among those seeking the Democratic nomination to challenge Collins in November. Plattner spoke to supporters in Portland last night.
7: We need to be a lot more creative about how we wield power when we have it.
5: The New York Times has detailed allegations from multiple women of toxic relationships and disturbing behavior involving Plattner. He's denied many of their claims. In South Carolina, five Republicans and three Democrats are seeking to unseat incumbent Republican Senator Lindsey Graham. Wall Street futures are mostly higher this morning. I'm Dave Mattingly in Washington.
8: Would you shake hands over Zoom? This is Sandra Tsinglo with the Lowdown on Science. Humans are built to connect, but distance can make that hard. Modern-day technology has solved these issues, but something is still missing. 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They introduced Hold, a wearable glove for handshaking over long distances. It vibrates, squeezes, and stretches skin to mimic real grips. When people use Hold, researchers found they felt more connected and built better rapport during conversations. 78% of participants compared the Hold glove to physical handshakes. Pleased to meet ya. Now video calls can be truly handy, but I'm still keeping my camera off.
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10: It's Morning Edition from NPR News. I'm Michelle Martin in Washington, D.C.
11: And I'm A. Martinez in Culver City, California. African health officials are warning that the current Ebola outbreak in the Democratic Republic of Congo is spreading faster than any other in history.
10: The Africa Centers for Disease Control and Prevention says the pace of spread is even outstripping the early trajectory of the 2014 West Africa epidemic. Health workers at the epicenter are still operating with limited resources as aid agencies scramble to contain the outbreak.
11: Reporter Emmett Livingstone is in the DRC capital of Kinshasa. Emmett, tell us just how bad the situation is.
12: The situation is pretty bad, and health workers are still fighting an uphill battle to bring this outbreak under control. Since it was declared on May 15th, confirmed cases of Ebola have spread across a wide expanse. Ituri, a province in eastern Congo about the size of West Virginia, is the epicenter of the outbreak, with about 94% of recorded cases in Congo. And according to Congolese health authorities, the virus has now spread to half of the province's health zones. Now, it's hard to gauge the scale of this crisis, but there are clues that suggest it's much larger than the official figures suggest. Over the weekend, 71 new cases were confirmed across three provinces in eastern Congo. And this jump, according to Congolese health authorities, showed that there is, quote, rapid and ongoing community transmission. The Congolese government has stopped publishing figures on the total number of suspected cases, but aid officials say that they suspect them to be in the thousands.
11: Wow. How's the health response going?
12: So there's a massive international effort to stop the spread of the virus that's underway, with financing from the US, the EU, UN, and NGOs. But according to health workers, this is still really in its early days. Ituri has been decimated by decades of conflict, and its health infrastructure is extremely weak. In Mongwalu, the town the worst hit by the virus, NGOs have started building new treatment facilities from the ground up in order to handle the number of cases. So at the moment, in some instances, Ebola patients are turning up to hospitals that are essentially construction sites. And another massive challenge is isolating suspected Ebola cases and also contact tracing. According to the latest figures, health workers are only managing to trace the contacts of about 40% of the confirmed cases in Ituri. Dozens of people have also left treatment centers and returned to their communities. But there is some good news. Testing capacity, which was a huge problem in the initial weeks of the outbreak, has recently improved.
11: And some people are being healed, though.
12: Right. So some people are recovering from Ebola. On Saturday, Peter Stafford, an American doctor who had contracted Ebola in eastern Congo and was evacuated to Germany, was released from a medical facility after repeated negative tests. Inside Congo, too, some patients are getting better. Health authorities said that over the weekend, three new people had been healed, bringing the total number to 12. And what this shows is that the virus isn't necessarily a death sentence. It's still extremely dangerous, but the species of Ebola virus that's circulating appears to have a slightly lower mortality rate than more common variants. Experts are saying that the chances of recovery are much higher if patients seek appropriate medical care early. But really, that's the whole problem in a nutshell, access to appropriate medical care.
11: All right, that's Emmett Livingstone in Kinshasa. Emmett, thank you very much.
12: Thank you.
10: Scott Pelley is speaking out again after he was fired after decades at CBS News. Last week, he was fired from 60 Minutes, the network's most prestigious and profitable news show. In an interview posted yesterday, Pelley spoke of the disputes and confrontations at the show and told the New York Times that CBS News is on fire.
13: We have people who have been installed in these jobs who, through no fault of their own, have no experience in television. It's not their fault, but they don't know what they're doing. And there's a subtle political bias that I've never seen at 60 Minutes before. And so, or at CBS News before.
10: NPR's David Folkenflik has been reporting this out, and he's with us now from Los Angeles. Good morning, David.
14: Good morning, Michelle.
10: So tell us more about what Scott Pelley had to say.
14: Well, part of what's specific about what Pelley had to say was that he's saying after a staff meeting in which he laid into the new executive producer of the program, longtime veteran who had led the show, and two correspondents have been fired, he said he still hoped to have a path to stay at the show, despite making really tough words to his new boss and to the new editor-in-chief of the network. And he said that the president of the network, Tom Cebrowski, made clear he was going to be fired, regardless of his desire to stay on. I've had a couple of folks at CBS, they weren't authorized to talk about internal matters publicly, but they told me that Pelley's account is not right and that Cebrowski did try to offer him a way to stay. And if that's true, it raises the idea that Pelley either didn't hear it or didn't want it. Pelley tells NPR that's a lie.
10: And to the question of political bias, he pointed to a specific example involving a story in Minneapolis. What did he say about that?
14: Well, this is particularly important because it echoes complaints from the two other fired correspondents, Sharon Alfonsi and Cecilia Vega. He talks about particularly saying that editor-in-chief Barry Weiss wanted to portray Renee Good, who was shot and killed by an immigration officer, as driving her car toward or at him. In fact, as NPR and CBS and others have reported, the video doesn't show that.
10: And what does CBS have to say about that in particular and more broadly about the complaint that the new leadership is putting their thumb on the scale?
14: Well, and this is a point of particular sensitivity because Barry Weiss came to CBS from being an opinion journalist, first at the New York Times and then after creating the Free Press, a views and news site that's sort of from the center right and believes that the press is often biased against President Trump. The network said essentially this was part of editorial back and forth without political motivation. And the network said not everything she raised made it in the final piece. They've also more broadly dismissed and rejected the allegations of bias from Alfonsi and Vega that had been made previously.
10: Well, you know, news executives do make changes to their programs when they take over all the time, but remind us about why this is being seen as so different.
14: So Barry Weiss didn't arrive at the network in a vacuum. She was hired by David Ellison, who with his father, Larry Ellison, took over the company last summer. They have become real allies of President Trump, and they need his support to take over the much larger Warner Brothers Discovery company, despite antitrust concerns. Let's not forget Warner Brothers Discovery, you know, owns HBO, Warner Brothers Studios, and of course, CNN. And Barry Weiss really lopped off the leadership of 60 Minutes at a time. Its ratings were up. Its digital traffic was way up. And there was no real description to folks of why this happened. I think that it set both 60 Minutes and the larger news division in upheaval.
10: And what about the show's new boss, Nick Bilton? Where is he in all this?
14: Well, he's been working to patch things up. And after something of a charm offensive, the three remaining correspondents acted in unison. That's Leslie Stahl, Bill Whitaker, John Wertheim. They received promises from him that the show would remain independent from any political bias or interference. And they said to Bilton, you have to say that publicly. And he did. And in the meantime, they said, okay, we're going to hold him to these promises he's made publicly. And we want to save the show. Three of only formerly seven correspondents left and to protect jobs of their producers.
10: And what do you think is going to happen next?
14: Well, I think we should underscore this is all fluid. It's fluid for the presence of the three remaining correspondents. It's fluid for Barry Weiss's status at CBS under the Ellison. And it's fluid for the Ellison's efforts to take over the parent company of CNN.
10: That is NPR's David Folkenflik. David, thank you.
14: You bet.

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1: Hi, this is Nereida Moreno, midday host on LAist. Doesn't a Hawaiian vacation sound really nice right now? 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
2: Good morning. I'm Thomas Becker at the BBC. Oil prices have jumped after the latest attacks in the Middle East. Brent crude has gone up to just under $100 a barrel. Here's Nick Marsh.
3: An announcement by OPEC Plus on Sunday that the influential oil cartel would increase output targets was largely ignored by oil traders, who know the increases exist on paper only. In reality, oil production has plummeted in the Middle East, with the Strait of Hormuz still blocked by Iran.
2: In Peru's presidential election runoff, Keiko Fujimori and Roberto Sanchez are running neck and neck. The BBC's Ione Wells is in Lima.
4: Peruvians hoped for an election that would end years of political instability. The right-wing Keiko Fujimori pledged a hardline approach to combating Peru's rising crime rate. The left-wing Roberto Sanchez promised to tackle inequality with sweeping reforms to the tax system. Whoever wins will have around half the country against them and no majority in Congress.
2: Ukraine's military says it's recaptured over 200 square miles of Russian-held territory last year. Earlier analysis suggested that Russia lost more territory than it gained in April. And the fashion house Prada is going to space. It's unveiled an inner layer for spacesuits. Gabrielle Singoletti.
5: The liquid cooling and ventilation garment circulates water through the tubes sewn into it. It is said to protect astronauts when they explore the lunar surface for the first time in more than 50 years. This makes Prada the first major luxury house to make inroads into the space industry.
2: I'm Thomas Becker at the BBC in London.
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7: It's Morning Edition from NPR News. I'm A. Martinez.
8: And I'm Michelle Martin. Good morning. Turning Point USA, the conservative group, now headed by Erica Kirk, widow of the late Charlie Kirk, has just wrapped up their annual Women's Leadership Summit in San Antonio. Over the weekend, more than 2,000 young female conservatives listened to speeches and discussions from online influencers. Madeline Peltz is a journalist who's covered this event for the last few years. She's also author of a forthcoming book on the conservative movement. And she's with us now to tell us more about it. Madeline, good morning. Thanks for joining us.
9: Good morning. Thank you for having me.
8: As I mentioned, Turning Point USA was led by Erica Kirk's husband, Charlie, until his assassination last year. What was Erica's message for the young women gathered there?
9: Erica Kirk spoke out against modern feminism, saying that being a woman is about supporting and complimenting men through marriage, not competing with them in career. She advocates for young women to follow what she calls biblical womanhood. But her remarks were quickly overshadowed by a heckler who said Erica Kirk protects pedophiles before she was removed. And though the audience rallied behind her, she struggled to get through the rest of her speech and tears were falling down her face.
8: What was it? I don't think I understand that. Like, what was she talking about, or does it matter?
9: Well, the organization has faced an onslaught of conspiracy theories ever since its founder was assassinated in September of last year through in a campaign led by Candace Owens, who was one of Charlie Kirk's best friends, has smeared Erica Kirk, saying wild conspiracy theories as far as connections to Jeffrey Epstein, connections to the national security state, and a lot of these conspiracy theories have proliferated throughout the public.
8: I see. So what were some of the other main speakers and what was their message? Was it similar to Erica Kirk's?
9: Yes, another speaker was an influencer named Alex Clark. She's very popular with conservative young women. She's the host of Culture Apothecary, Turning Point's health and wellness podcast associated with the Make America Healthy Again movement. Clark, over the last few years, has faced criticism for telling young women they should be getting married and planning a family even before they graduate high school, despite herself being unmarried and childless over the age of 30. And this year, she used her remarks to announce her engagement.
8: Okay. So what would you say was the main issue that came up during the summit? Or was this just the overall theme, is that sort of directing young women into a particular life course?
9: That's definitely the overall theme. Over the last couple of years, Turning Point's outreach to young women has coalesced around the Make America Healthy Again movement. But over the last year, since the new Trump administration, a growing wedge has developed between this constituency and the administration. So while last year was really a victory lap for MAHA, this year there is a lot of divide that sort of put it at the back of the themes. And as a result, they sort of fell back on typical conservative talking.
8: I guess so, just very briefly, so was this rift evident at all during the summit, or was it more that you just didn't see the MAHA influence there?
9: Yeah, there just wasn't a lot of talk of Donald Trump this year.
8: That's Madeline Peltz. She's a journalist covering the conservative movement. Madeline, thank you.
9: Thank you.
8: This is Morning Edition from NPR News. I'm Michelle Martin.
7: And I'm A. Martinez. I'm Dr. Anthony Lazowitz, and this is Climate Connections. What happens in Vegas stays in Vegas, but
10: what happens in the Arctic does not stay in the Arctic.
7: That's Walt Meyer, a senior research scientist at the National Snow and Ice Data Center at the University of Colorado. He says Arctic sea ice is shrinking dramatically. Each March, sea ice covers a greater area than at any other time of the year. But this year, that peak coverage was the lowest on record since satellites began measuring it in 1979. This decline has far-reaching consequences, because sea ice acts as an air conditioner for the Earth's climate. The white sea ice reflects a lot of sunlight back into space, while dark, open ocean absorbs more solar energy as heat. So as the ice shrinks and more water is exposed, temperatures are rising quickly.
10: The Arctic is warming about 3 times as fast as the rest of the globe, largely due to the loss of sea ice.
7: And Meyer says Arctic warming can affect weather patterns at lower latitudes.
10: We can potentially get more extreme weather, more extreme heat waves, and potentially more extreme storms.
7: So Meyer says that the rapid loss of sea ice in the Arctic has consequences around the world and indicates bigger changes to come. Climate Connections is produced by the Yale Center for Environmental Communication. To learn more about climate change, visit climateconnections.org.
11: Hey, McKenna Kramer here. 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
12: What the rural healthcare crisis looks like in one Alabama town.

0: flat, down 31 points. The 10-year Treasury yield is down almost 0.2% at 4.55. According to the Center for Healthcare Quality and Payment Reform, there are about 700 hospitals at risk of closure in rural communities around the U.S. 25 of those hospitals are in Alabama, a state already familiar with that risk and what happens to a community when it becomes a reality. So this is wild. There's still the paper on the exam chair. It's almost as if we're walking through just early in the morning before it's about to open. This is the Thomasville Regional Medical Center, or perhaps we should say was, because right now, the bright reception areas, brand new surgery facilities, and the only in-house MRI machine for dozens of miles are all empty.
1: Good morning, Mr. Mayor. Nice to meet you. Thank you so much for meeting us today. Sure. I appreciate it.
0: Sheldon Day, the mayor of Thomasville, is our tour guide. We're about an hour and a half north of Mobile in Alabama's 7th Congressional District, an area with some of the lowest life expectancies in the entire country, which is why Day says Thomasville needs its hospital.
2: We have a primary care clinic here with all the bells and whistles. We were the only hospital in the region that did 3D digital mammograms. The only thing you're missing is patients.
0: The medical center closed in 2024, less than 5 years after it opened. The COVID-19 pandemic was a major factor. Like so many hospitals around the country, Thomasville Regional shut down elective and non-essential care, which the mayor says made up something like 75% of the patient volume here. But when the hospital was open, there were also patients like this one.
2: We had a young lady who had a heart condition. Basically, one of her aorta tore, and they brought her here. Any other hospital would not have been able to see what we saw, but because our advanced diagnostics, they had a surgery team waiting on her as soon as she got to a facility in Mobile, and her life was saved. Today, she got two children, active family here in our community, business owners in our community, and that's just one example. If she had had that last month, while this hospital was closed, she would have died.
0: I'm sorry to ask this, but how many members of your community do you think you may have lost because of this?
2: It's hard to tell. We've done the best we could do.
0: Mayor Day has given dozens of tours to prospective buyers and media over the last couple of years, trying to get the hospital reopened. But the financial headwinds facing rural healthcare in the U.S. are made up of more than just the lingering impact of COVID. And those headwinds are getting more intense because of recent federal policy decisions, cuts to Medicaid, increased work requirements, disappearing subsidies. In Alabama, the State Hospital Association says more than 80% of rural hospitals are operating at a loss.
2: Many of the buyers that looked at the facility, they absolutely were foaming at the mouth to buy it, and then they go work the numbers and they go, I don't think we're gonna do it.
0: In a moment, we'll hear more about the town's efforts to get the hospital up and running again.
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0: Despite the tough math facing rural hospitals everywhere, Mayor Day does have a solid sales pitch.
2: It's ready to go. I mean, that's one thing I think that is attractive to people who are looking and considering purchasing a facility here.
0: Everything is so new. I see the hand sanitizers and soap is still stocked.
2: They've put probably in the neighborhood of about $100,000 a month to maintain the facilities.
0: Plus, the hospital is a bargain. The mayor says the price tag is around a fifth of what it would cost to build and open a similar facility today, about $12 million instead of something like $60 million. But Thomasville is being very careful about finding the right buyer.
2: There are a lot of folks going around basically bottom feeders trying to, you know, collect up a bunch of rural hospitals, and many of them are buying them, converting them to rural emergency hospitals. which they get a better reimbursement, but you

0: do not have the same level of care.
1: And reopening also means rehiring. The mayor says more than 100 jobs were lost when the hospital closed.
0: Many of the folks who are here want to come back. We talked about the other facilities in our area beginning to convert to rural emergency hospital, where that means they're not doing med-surg anymore. Some of those nurses will want to come here. We had people that worked here for 3 weeks without a salary because they wanted to make a difference here.
1: And the need clearly remains. The facilities manager told us sometimes people still drive up to the hospital during emergencies before the signs on the locked doors to the ER inform them they have to take their crisis somewhere else.
0: Anywhere I go, the number one question is, tell me about the hospital, any progress. The multiple stories that I have are people who, hey, we're thinking about moving back home, but we need health care for mama. Or just recently had a minister in our community where her husband has a lot of health issues. And the number one reason they're leaving is because they got to have access to a higher level of care for him.
1: Over the next week, we're going to share more about how changes in federal policy show up in rural health care and what that means for the economy wherever you are. You can follow our coverage through our Marketplace Morning Report podcast or on marketplace.org. Other news we're watching this morning, oil prices jumped more than 4% this morning after Israel and Iran escalated their conflict, trading strikes on regional targets. Brent crude is now trading at about $93, almost $94 a barrel. I'm Kimberly Adams with the Marketplace Morning Report from APM American Public Media.
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5: Good morning. Israel has struck a Beirut suburb, ending a U.S.-brokered ceasefire between Israel and Lebanon, renewed just last week. So how do Sunday's airstrikes complicate the peace process between the U.S. and Iran? It's Morning Edition from NPR News. After losing multiple lawsuits, President Trump is abandoning his makeover of the Kennedy Center. I'm A. Martinez.
6: And I'm Michelle Martin. We talk with a former curator about the future of the performing arts complex after a tumultuous year. We're also asking, do political scandals matter anymore? Plus, the winners of this year's Tony Awards. It is Monday, June 8th. On this day in 1949, George Orwell's dystopian novel 1984 was published in the United States with its ominous message that who controls the past controls the future, and who controls the present controls the past. News is next.
7: Live from NPR News in Washington, I'm Corva Coleman. Israel and Iran have both fired ballistic missiles. It's the first such exchange between the bitter rivals since a Mideast ceasefire was declared. As NPR's Greg Myrie reports, this marks a major escalation that risks a return to a full-scale regional war.
8: Iran unleashed a barrage of missiles at Israeli military air bases that began late Sunday night. Israel says it shot down all the incoming fire and no injuries or damage was reported. Early Monday morning, dozens of Israeli warplanes took part in bombing Iranian air defenses in the western and central parts of the country. This is according to the Israeli military. President Trump said on Truth Social that Israel and Iran must immediately stop shooting. But it was not clear whether they would heed his call. The latest attacks mark the most serious threat to the Middle East truce declared 2 months ago. Greg Myrie, NPR News, Tel Aviv.
7: Trump added more online comments last hour. He claimed both Israel and Iran are looking to do a, quote, immediate ceasefire. He says final negotiations are proceeding. The U.S. military is blockading Iranian ports. Trump says that will remain until a final deal is reached. Trump walked out of an interview yesterday with NBC News. The moderator of NBC's Meet the Press repeatedly questioned him about a controversial fund to pay people Trump claims were improperly targeted by the government. Trump also repeated several false claims about elections. NPR's Franco Ordonez says critics fear the fund will give money to people who attacked police defending the U.S. Capitol on January 6th.
9: Now, a lot of Republican lawmakers are concerned about the political implications. I mean, so much so that Trump's own attorney general tried to assure them that the fund was going away. But in the interview, Trump made very clear that he's not given up on the idea.
7: NPR's Franco Ordonez reporting. Jury selection starts today in Los Angeles in a federal trial. It's for the suspect accused of setting what turned into the deadly Palisades fire last year. Steve Futterman reports.
10: Jonathan Rinderknecht is charged with intentionally starting a different fire, the Lockman fire, just past midnight on January 1st last year. Prosecutors say the Lockman fire then smoldered underground for a week before resurfacing and exploding into the Palisades fire. Defense attorney Steve Haney says his client is not guilty. He says the Lockman fire was started by errant fireworks.
11: Jonathan did not start the fire on January 1st. We believe strongly it was started by a firework.
10: The Palisades fire led to the death of a dozen people. Nearly 7,000 structures were destroyed. For NPR News, I'm Steve Futterman in Los Angeles.
7: Meanwhile, the nearby Eaton fire, at the same time in the same area, killed 19 people. This is NPR. The U.S. Geological Survey says a powerful earthquake with a magnitude of 7.8 struck off the southern coast of the Philippines today. At least 32 people have been killed. The presidential election in Peru is too close to call. More than 90% of the ballots have been counted. Conservative Keiko Fujimori leads by a little more than 100,000 votes out of the millions of ballots cast. She's the daughter of a former authoritarian leader, and she's facing leftist Roberto Sanchez, a formerly jailed leader who once attempted a coup. And Pierre's Carrie Kahn reports.
12: 27-year-old Ricardo Urrecalla says he's used to having bad choices when it comes to voting in Peru. He voted for the leftist Roberto Sanchez, not because he totally backs the current lawmaker, but he says voting for Keiko Fujimori, the daughter of former hardline president Alberto Fujimori, would be a step backward toward dictatorship.
13: Se hagan para el bien de todos, no para el bien de ciertos puntos.
12: We need decisions for the good of everyone and not for just a few connected people. Peru has seen at least 10 presidents win elections, be removed or resigned or jailed, with none having completed a full term since 2016. If Fujimori prevails as president, she'll be the latest in a string of wins for the right in Latin America. Carrie Kahn, NPR News.
7: The National Hurricane Center says Tropical Storm Boris is off Mexico's southern Pacific coast. It's expected to bring very heavy rainfall when it makes landfall later today. I'm Corva Coleman, NPR News in Washington.
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15: Hi, I'm McKenna Kramer. I'm a reporter at LAist, and I'm here with Austin Cross, our Morning Edition host, during our June member drive to share what some LAist listeners are saying about why they chose to become sustaining members. Like Yanai Malina in Los Angeles says, I listen all the time and am finally giving monthly. 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
5: And Amy Martinez in Culver City, California. Israeli strikes in Lebanon and Iran and Iranian attacks on Israel are threatening to plunge the Middle East back into an all-out war.
6: Iran launched rounds of missiles toward Israel, and Israel struck central and western Iran early Monday following an Israeli attack on Hezbollah targets in the Lebanese capital. This morning, President Trump posted on social media that Israel and Iran must, quote, immediately stop shooting, unquote.
5: NPR's Jane Arraf joins us from Beirut. Jane, there was supposed to be a ceasefire. Now what we have is a lot of fast-moving military developments.
18: Absolutely. There were sirens sounding in Israel this morning after attacks both by Yemen's Houthi rebels, which are Iranian allies, and Iranian missiles being launched. Iran said it targeted two Israeli military bases. It said in retaliation for Israeli strikes on Iranian radar sites. And Israel said it hit an Iranian petrochemical plant. Iran then said it hit an Israeli petrochemical plant in retaliation. And meanwhile, in Lebanon, Israel kept up attacks in the south of the country, including Sunday in the southern city of Tyre.
5: So there's been a U.S. brokered ceasefire in place since April, although there have been sporadic attacks. So what prompted this escalation?
18: Well, the background is that this war in Lebanon is part of a wider Iran-U.S. deal. Now, Iran insists on a ceasefire in Lebanon, where Israel has occupied parts of the south and where it's fighting Iran-backed militant group Hezbollah. So Iran warned that it saw any strikes by Israel on the southern suburbs of Beirut, where it has offices, as a red line. And last night, Israel struck an apartment building there, killing two people. Israel retaliated with this wave of strikes.
5: Jane, you've just returned from southern Lebanon this morning. What's happening there?
18: Well, we went to Tyre to see the damage and to see how remaining residents are coping. Israel 2 weeks ago warned almost the entire city, and that's one of Lebanon's biggest cities, to leave along with surrounding villages. It left just the tip of Tyre, a section of the ancient city with a large Christian population, exempt from the warnings. When we were there, we saw some of the destroyed areas, apartment buildings leveled by airstrikes. And in another place, there was an entire block with nothing standing. Those are in neighborhoods that are still under threat. But despite that, some people, many of them elderly or disabled, are still there. They're trying to live in those areas. And as for Tyre itself, a thriving coastal city, there were new airstrikes in the city, other parts of the city, which meant that more people flooded into the old parts, displaced families setting up tents on the beach, just outside luxury hotels and fancy restaurants.
5: What are you looking for next, Jane?
18: Well, this could still widen even more. Yemen says it will target Israeli assets in the Red Sea, which would affect the crucial Suez Canal shipping channel. Iran-backed groups in Iraq that the Iraqi government is trying to rein in will also likely join. And the Iranian foreign ministry spokesman says this increases their distrust of the U.S. And President Trump told Fox News on Sunday that Israel had not coordinated the strikes in Lebanon with the U.S. And he said, I'm not happy about it.
5: As NPR's Jane Arraf from Beirut, thank you very much.
18: Thank you.
6: Randa Sleem is with us now to give us her take on how the exchange of fire between Israel and Iran could impact future peace talks between Washington and Tehran. She leads the Middle East program at the Stimson Center, which is a nonpartisan U.S. think tank. Randa Sleem, thank you so much for joining us once again.
19: Good morning. Good to be with you.
6: So these strikes between Israel and Iran are the first they've exchanged since the ceasefire went into effect since April. You know, this isn't the first time that Israel has attacked targets in Lebanon and near Beirut in response to Hezbollah attacks. Why do you think Tehran decided to retaliate this time?
19: I think that is a wider context, is that there are now ongoing negotiations between Iran and Israel over a memorandum of understanding that will allow eventually the opening of the Strait of Hormuz, and that will lead toward the path of negotiation on Iran nuclear file. And this negotiation are stalled. And so part of this, the timing of the attack by Iran is partly due to putting pressure on the United States, especially the U.S. president, to move forward on the negotiation with about the MOU. But the second factor is that Iran is trying to keep promises it made to its proxy ally Hezbollah in Lebanon when they joined the war on March 2nd in support of Iran and in retaliation for the killing of the late supreme leader. The Hezbollah was promised support by Iran, and until now, this support has not materialized. And there was already some dismay, discontent within Hezbollah and within the supports of Hezbollah that Iran is not keeping up its promise. And in fact, right after the attack by Iran, in which they said they are retaliating against the attack by Israel on southern suburbs, you see a senior Iranian official post promise kept.
6: So do you think that this exchange of fire complicates plans for a final peace deal at this point? I mean, taking your point that you think in part the intention here is to actually pressure toward movement here, does this complicate the plans here? Does it seem likely that all-out war will resume?
19: I mean, it does complicate. Iran from the beginning, you know, in the prelude to the negotiation for the ceasefire in April, they were insisted and the Pakistani mediator supported them that a ceasefire should cover all fronts, and by meaning, what's happening in the Gulf region between U.S., Israel on one hand and Iran, and also the Hezbollah Israel front. The American administration has been pushing, saying, no, They are not related. Israel is not party to the negotiations between the U.S. and Iran. And what's happening in Lebanon should not be included as part of the negotiation. And that's why they have been pushing for this separate direct negotiation between Israel and Lebanon, which concluded a few days ago, toward to achieve a ceasefire and to achieve some kind of non-aggression pact in the long term. And Iran is saying no. No, the ceasefire is included, includes Lebanon, includes Hezbollah, and what they are trying to do now is to reinforce these terms of engagement, which they thought were part of the original ceasefire deal they struck with the U.S. on April.
6: What do you think? What do you think? Do you think a peace deal with Iran can be negotiated without addressing the Israeli-Hezbollah conflict? Can you actually unwind those two?
19: I don't think so. I think now with this attack, now they are linked, and it's going to be hard to separate them. Despite efforts both by the United States and by the Israelis, but also by the Lebanese government. Remember, I mean, Hezbollah entered this war in support of Iran without any kind of coordination with the Lebanese government. And the Lebanese president recently made a CNN interview in which he said, you know, we are responsible for this. We are responsible for negotiating the end to this war between Lebanon and Israel, and that Iran should not be involved in this. And so... But this latest attack, I think, makes it increasingly difficult to delink them going forward.
6: And before we let you go, only about 30 seconds here, and I realize that's not enough time, but how much of a gap do you think there is between President Trump and the Israeli Prime Minister Benjamin Netanyahu?
19: You know, it's always hard to tell, you know, who. Well, I mean, I don't know if it is a good cop, bad cop technique, but I think increasingly, as the war protracts, Mr. Trump is getting bored with this war. He wants to end it. And he sees his objectives to end the war are starting to diverge with Mr. Netanyahu's objective of keeping the war on and keeping Israel on a war path. And I think this is where the space or where the gap is going to start now affecting how we engage with this war.
20: That's Rhonda Slim. She's the Middle East Program Lead at the Stimson Center. Ms. Slim, thank you so much for joining us once again.
19: Thank you.
5: Pope Leo XIV made history this morning as the first head of the Roman Catholic Church to address Spain's parliament. The Pope is on his third day of a week-long visit to Spain, Leo's first trip to a European Union country outside Italy. As Megan Williams reports, the visit comes as Spain is divided over migration, corruption scandals, and the Catholic Church's handling of clergy abuse.
21: Pope Leo got a rock star reception on his first European trip outside Italy. Hundreds of thousands of young people packed a Madrid prayer vigil Saturday. Then on Sunday, organizers said more than a million people filled the streets around Cibeles Square for an outdoor mass, waving and pressing forward in the hot sun for a glimpse of Leo standing in his open white Pope mobile. His first message in Spain set the theme of the visit.
22: Invito a todos, por amor a la verdad.
21: He urged people to set aside divisive and polarizing narratives and warned leaders against fanning the flames of polarization. The speech delivered Saturday before King Felipe at Madrid's royal palace landed in a country split over immigration, regional identity, and Prime Minister Pedro Sanchez's socialist-led government. Sunday brought a lighter moment. At a Madrid event on culture, sport, and business, Leo listened as actor Antonio Banderas praised the church's role in the arts.
23: No tememos equivocarnos al decir que la iglesia,
21: saying the Catholic Church has been the greatest producer of art in the history of humankind. Leo then warned about the power of words and images.
24: En los varios sectores de la actividad humana, debemos cuidar el lenguaje que se utiliza.
21: Communication is never neutral, he said. It can wound or heal, sow division or awake hope. Today, that message moved to Spain's deeply divided parliament, where migration is another flashpoint. Sanchez's government has defended plans to legalize potentially hundreds of thousands of migrants already working and living in Spain without authorization. Leo met migrants and homeless people on Saturday. Later this week, he travels to the Canary Islands, where many West African migrants arrive after dangerous Atlantic crossings. For NPR News, I'm Megan Williams in Rome.
5: This is NPR News.
25: I'm Dr. Anthony Lizowitz, and this is Climate Connections. From 2021 to 2024, clean energy manufacturing in the U.S. boomed. Companies announced more than $200 billion in investment in producing EVs, batteries, solar panel parts, and more, along with the creation of more than 200,000 jobs. But last year, the industry took a downturn. Matthew Vining is with Atlas Public Policy. According to a report by his group and the Environmental Defense Fund, companies canceled projects that represented almost $30 billion in investment and 40,000 jobs.
26: And the spike in cancellations or retractions led to pretty stagnated net growth from what we saw as a high watermark in 2024.
25: According to the report, Trump administration policy changes and funding cuts were a major cause.
26: Cuts in federal tax credits for clean vehicles, restrictions placed on wind and solar projects at the federal level, as well as lowering vehicle emission standards, just ended up introducing a lot of uncertainty for manufacturers.
25: Some investment in clean energy continues, but more cancellations have come this year, and the sector is growing far more slowly than it was. So Vining says communities are grappling with the loss of expected jobs and revenue. Climate Connections is produced by the Yale Center for Environmental Communication. To learn more about climate change, visit climateconnections.org.
27: 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We'll talk to both of them about the show and how it changed their lives. They're both really funny, on and off stage. 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
1: This is Morning Edition from NPR News. I'm A. Martinez.
20: And I'm Michelle Martin. Good morning. The Tony Awards, Broadway's highest honors, were handed out at Radio City Music Hall on Sunday evening in a ceremony hosted by the pop star Pink. Reporter Jeff Linden says the voters were surprisingly even-handed, spreading the awards around with one big exception.
2: The Tony voters clearly loved the revival of Arthur Miller's Death of a Salesman, starring Nathan Lane and Laurie Metcalf. Director Joe Mantello set the atmospheric production in a garage, and it picked up 6 awards, including Best Revival of a Play. Winning for Best Director, he said,
3: "We discovered a play that we thought we knew so well and could still surprise us, and that real thrill comes from risk."
2: But the other storylines of the night were a bit more dramatic. It was unclear which of the 2 highly regarded musical revivals would take the top award. Early in the evening, it seemed that Cats the Jellicle Ball would win. A radical reimagining of the Andrew Lloyd Webber musical, it's set in the drag ballroom scene. It picked up Tonys for Best Direction of a Musical, Choreography, and Queen Jean won for her costumes, the first openly trans woman to win a Tony.
4: "This experience has been monumental. We are here for the legacy of queer people, trans people. We are taking up space."
2: But the epic revival of E.L. Doctorow's Ragtime, which looks at Jewish immigrants, white upper-class suburbanites, and the black community in Harlem in the early 20th century, ultimately won over the voters. It was named Best Revival of a Musical and picked up 3 additional awards, including Best Actor and Actress. In a season where only 6 new musicals opened and all have had challenges at the box office, 2 of them went head-to-head as well. The technically impressive adaptation of the 1980s teenage vampire movie, The Lost Boys, picked up 4 awards. But Schmigadoon, the gentle parody of Golden Age musicals like The Music Man in Oklahoma, also took 4 awards, including the all-important Best Musical Prize. Picking up the Tony, producer Lorne Michaels said,
8: "Sometimes singing, dancing, a lot of jokes, and a happy ending is really all you need."
2: Liberation by Bess Wohl had a happy ending too. The semi-autobiographical piece about her mother's generation and feminism in the 1970s was named Best Play. The Tony comes on the heels of winning a Pulitzer Prize and is the first for an American woman in 37 years. Other winners included actors John Lithgow, Laurie Metcalf, and Leslie Manville. And what of the host, Pink, who's never been in a Broadway show? She began the evening dressed as Peter Pan and flying in the air, as she does in her stage shows. But she really showed off her theatrical chops, singing and dancing, in a tribute to the long-running musical Chicago.
9: "Come on, babe, why don't we paint the town? And all that jazz."
2: For NPR News, I'm Jeff London in New York.
1: The Marx Brothers were kings of comedy on stage and in movie theaters in the years between World War I and II.
11: "One morning, I shot an elephant in my pajamas.
7: How he got in my pajamas, I don't know.
20: That's Groucho Marx, who did most of the talking, along with his brothers Chico and Zeppo. And then there was Harpo, who played the harp.
1: Harpo didn't speak on screen, but you can hear him now.
10: Believe it or not, I'm going to talk.
20: That's him in a recording from 1964, recently discovered by an archivist. It's from a benefit concert in Riverside, California, just 6 months before Harpo died. The restored audio has just been released. It's in an album, Harpo Speaks.
11: My name is Bill Marx. I'm the son of Harpo Marx. I did not hear Harpo. I heard my dad, Arthur Marx. I just heard his voice as I would hear him at the breakfast table.
10: We'd like to tell you a story. Once upon a time.
12: My name is Robert Bader. I'm a longtime Marx Brothers fan, and that sort of led me to write several books about the Marx Brothers. The Riverside show was known to have been recorded, but nobody knew where the tape was. A dear friend of mine named John Tefteller is an audio engineer and restoration person, and John accidentally found it. Extensive restoration was done on the tape, and we have a absolutely beautiful recording of Harpo's final performance.
10: And each character is represented by a different instrument. First, the bird. He is represented by a flute.
12: Harpo plays a few harp solos. He also narrates a performance of Peter and the Wolf.
10: Early one morning, Peter opened the gate, went out into the green meadow.
12: This is the only time Harpo was going to do a performance where it was known that he would speak, and he allowed it to be recorded.
10: But no matter how hard the duck tried to run, she couldn't escape the wolf.
12: This performance took place in the spring of 1964 as the Republican presidential primaries were heating up, and Groucho co-wrote the libretto with Harpo, and Groucho was very politically active and always outspoken.
10: Imagine the triumphant procession. Peter at the head, after him the hunters leading the wolf, then Goldwater, Rockefeller, and Nixon.
11: I'm so grateful that he's out there as a different human being in a sense. He retired 43 times. He never lost sight of probably the most important part of his life, and that was music.
1: That was Bill Marx, son of Harpo Marx, along with author Robert Bader. You can hear Harpo's voice on the album Harpo Speaks. This is NPR News.
0: As climate change worsens, protecting a threatened species' natural habitat, like the frosted flatwood salamander, isn't always enough. So some ecologists are collecting and hatching its eggs in captivity to give them a greater chance of survival.
13: Our ultimate goal in species recovery is to put these animals back on the landscape. And in order to do that, you need animals.
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16: Live from NPR News in Washington, I'm Dave Mattingly. President Trump is calling on Israel and Iran to stop shooting immediately. The president was responding on Truth Social after Israel and Iran exchanged fire hours apart. Iran fired ballistic missiles at Israel after Israel attacked Hezbollah targets in Beirut's southern suburbs. Israel says it then attacked Iranian military targets. Ukraine's President Volodymyr Zelensky was in London yesterday, pressing European leaders for more support in the war with Russia. They issued a statement outlining conditions for ending the war with Moscow, as NPR's Hanna Polomarenko reports.
28: Among the conditions outlined by the leaders of France, Ukraine, Germany, and the United Kingdom are security guarantees, including the deployment of multinational forces, starting negotiations based on current frontline positions, and an immediate ceasefire. Meanwhile, Russia attacked Ukraine with 155 drones, the Ukrainian Air Force reported. The Odessa region in southern Ukraine came under a massive attack overnight and in the morning. According to local authorities, three people were wounded at a bus stop in Odessa, and approximately 1,000 residents were left without power in the region due to damage to energy infrastructure. Hanna Polomarenko, NPR News, Kyiv.
16: This is NPR News from Washington. Former Republican Senator Bob Packwood has died. Packwood was a moderate from Oregon who championed women's rights. He resigned from Congress after more than a dozen women alleged sexual misconduct, as NPR's Jordan Marie Smith reports.
5: Bob Packwood was a controversial figure in American politics. While some saw him as a policy advocate for women's advancement, 20 women accused him of misconduct. Packwood spent 3 years under investigation by the bipartisan Senate Select Committee on Ethics. He eventually resigned in 1995. For years, the senator from Oregon was seen as a feminist ally in the Republican Party. Packwood's private life and his public policy called his record into question. Senator Packwood died in Rancho Mirage, California, at 93. Jordan Marie Smith, NPR News.
16: The National Hurricane Center in Florida says Tropical Storm Boris could trigger life-threatening flooding and mudslides in areas of southern Mexico. The storm formed this morning and is forecast to dump up to 10 inches of rainfall along coastal areas later today and tonight. Boris is currently southeast of Acapulco with top sustained winds of 40 miles per hour. The Men's World Cup soccer tournament kicks off this week at stadiums in the U.S., Canada, and Mexico. The U.S. plays its first group stage match Friday night against Paraguay. I'm Dave Mattingly in Washington.
6: Hi, this is Nereida Moreno, midday host on LAist. Doesn't a Hawaiian vacation sound really nice right now? 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
1: This is Morning Edition from NPR News. I'm Amy Martinez in Culver City, California.
20: And I'm Michelle Martin in Washington, D.C. Good morning. After multiple setbacks in his effort to remake the Kennedy Center to his liking, including losses in several lawsuits, President Trump says he is handing operations back to Congress, although it isn't clear what that means since Congress doesn't actually run it. But the impetus seems to have come on Friday when a judge in Washington, D.C. sided with jazz performer Chuck Redd, who canceled a 2025 holiday concert after President Trump's name was added to the building. The judge wrote the Kennedy Center failed to prove the musician had signed a contract to perform. We wanted to hear more, though, about what the future might hold for the Kennedy Center, so we've called Yosef Palermo, a former curator. He wrote about his experience for The Atlantic in a piece titled What I Saw Inside the Kennedy Center. Mr. Palermo, good morning. Thanks for joining us.
17: Good morning. Thank you so much for having me.
20: Now, you wrote in your piece that you decided to join the center after a lot of other artists and staff were either fired or quit when President took over and installed himself as chair of the board. As briefly as you can, remind us why you decided to join the center then.
17: Yeah, I mean, I was trying to heed the call of President Kennedy himself, who wanted all Americans to prioritize the public interest over their self-interest. And at a time when, you know, many were comparing the building to, you know, something on fire, I wanted to not necessarily evacuate and boycott, but run towards it as a sort of metaphorical first responder and try to save what I could.
20: You know, you write in your piece about a really difficult situation, especially for somebody with an arts background who cares about the arts, where many of the top leaders really had no arts background at all. But you also talked about how the leadership basically tried to turn the center into an arm of the president's political operation, even while the leaders were continually blasting other people for politicizing the institution. Could you just give one example of what you are describing?
17: Sure. I mean, you know, it also seemed that they were trafficking in their access to the president. You know, the Les Mis performance comes to mind, where they were charging upwards of $2 million just to be seated in the same room as the president. So it seemed to me that they were doing a lot with the Kennedy Center, not just to politicize it, but to also sort of traffic in the relationship to the president himself.
20: And you talked about, for example, at one performance, I mean, I guess at the Kennedy Center Honors, where a lot of the staff kind of took the prime seats for themselves, as opposed to, I guess, what in years past, I think you would perhaps put important supporters of the center, of the Kennedy Center, in those seats. Was that another example?
17: That's an example for sure. And we're seeing similar happening with the Mark Twain Prize right now. You know, friends of mine that are still connected to the Kennedy Center are saying that they're having trouble selling any tickets to the Mark Twain Prize. So they're probably going to be giving away tickets to their friends just the same.
20: So the president said in this Truth Social post that he's transferring control back to Congress. Well, what does that mean? Because Congress doesn't run it. I mean, the board does, and the president handpicked the board. So what does that mean?
17: That Truth Social post to me read as somebody who is already starting to lay a narrative for separating themselves from the Kennedy Center. I think that Donald Trump knows that they've bankrupted the Kennedy Center, which is the big reason why they're closing it. And I think that, you know, if he really wants to relinquish control of the Kennedy Center, he should do so by stepping down as the chairman of the board, considering that the bankruptcy happened under his watch.
20: You know that it's bankrupt? You know that for a fact? Or you're speculating that based on what you understand of the finances?
17: It's the latter, but I also know that they have not issued any denial to me for the past several weeks, a month and a half that I've been publicly saying this.
20: Are you confident that the Kennedy Center will reopen?
17: It remains to be seen how it will reopen. You know, the National Symphony Orchestra within the past couple days has come forward in the press to say that they haven't even had their budget approved. So it's tough to see.
20: We'll have to leave it there for now. That's Joseph Palermo. He was a curator of visual arts at the Kennedy Center. Mr. Palermo, thank you.
17: Thank you.
1: In the upcoming midterms, neither party is untouched by scandal. Texas GOP Senate hopeful Ken Paxton was impeached by the Texas House and endured allegations of infidelity. In Maine, Democrat Graham Plattner reportedly sent sexually explicit messages to women while married. So are scandals as powerful as they once were? Here's NPR's Barbara Sprunt.
18: Political scandals are nothing new.
19: Richard Milhouse Nixon resigned the office.
21: Former Senator Gary Hart has quit the race for the
22: President White House. Clinton denies allegations.
23: Spitzer is resigning after a federal
24: scandal on Capitol Hill involving Congressman Mark.
25: A scandal in the Interior Department. The details are juicy.
18: There was a time when scandal was a death knell for a political career. Take Gary Hart in 1988, the frontrunner for the Democratic presidential nomination. After news broke of an affair, he dropped out of the race. Or in 2011, when Chris Lee, a New York Republican congressman, resigned immediately after a story published of him sending a shirtless photo to someone on Craigslist. But increasingly, politicians aren't running away when faced with scandal.
26: A disqualifying political scandal is not dead, but it is on life support.
18: That's Evan Burnham Snyder, former aide on the Hill and in the Obama administration. As an example of just how much things have changed, he points to the pressure former Senator Al Franken faced from fellow Democrats to resign after allegations of sexual misconduct.
26: If Democrats could go back in time, would they act differently? And I think what you're seeing playing out with Plattner is yes.
18: He says the calculus has shifted.
26: The electorate is more willing to forgive as long as they can ultimately reach heaven, which is electoral victory.
18: That doesn't mean, he says, there aren't outliers, and there are still some scandals that the public won't accept. Kevin Madden, a longtime Republican political strategist, says this hyper-partisan environment means it's not always a question of right versus wrong, but us versus them.
2: If you are on the left, you see it through the lens of someone on the left. And if you're on the right, you see it through the lens of somebody on the right. And that's where you decide whether or not it's something to either be outraged about or if it's something that you now want to defend or dismiss.
18: He says the potency of scandals has weakened because of a hypercharged, fragmented media landscape.
2: If Nixon had a Fox News or he had a social media army of Nixon devotees to mobilize in his behalf, it could have been a much different outcome.
18: And he says the reaction from politicians facing scandal has changed dramatically.
2: If you wait long enough, there'll be a new shift of attention elsewhere in the news cycle. You can ultimately not necessarily flourish, but you will survive.
18: Brandon Roddinghouse is a professor of political science at the University of Houston. He says these days, some politicians facing scandal are actually leaning in.
3: A lot of politicians will simply frame a scandal as a partisan attack or as misinformation or as a witch hunt that helps rally their base.
18: The new strategy?
3: Dig in, blame your opponents, and hold on tight.
18: It's a playbook he says was perfected by President Trump.
3: He took advantage of the fact that we see this partisan schism, that we have this fragmentation in the media, and that people have very strong opinions politically about their team and about the other team. He didn't invent these things, but he did to some degree perfect them.
18: He says scandals often serve an important role. Think of them like canaries in the coal mine.
3: They tell us there's something wrong with a politician, with a rule, with a system. Those are things we can fix.
18: But now,
3: the canaries have flown away and the cage is open.
18: It's up to the public to decide whether to keep it that way. Barbara Sprunt, NPR News, Washington.
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7: Good morning, I'm Yusuf Taha at the BBC. In Armenia, Nikol Pashinyan's Civil Contract Party has won Sunday's vote, the country's first general election since 2023's crushing military defeat by Azerbaijan. From Yerevan, here is Rayhan Dimitri.
8: He's been campaigning on the issue of lasting peace. It's one of his main objectives to complete the peace deal with neighboring Azerbaijan and continue on this path of seeking closer ties with the EU. The question is, of course, whether or not he will succeed in doing so.
7: Zimbabwe has become the latest African nation to repatriate nationals from South Africa following xenophobic violence there. Shingai Nyoka is in Harare.
9: Over 70 Zimbabwean migrants arrived in the border town of Beitbridge on a chartered bus. Some families with their young children said they fled the western Cape town of Mossel Bay, fearing for their safety. It followed violent attacks there.
7: The French singer and actor, Patrick Bruel, has been detained for questioning amid rape allegations made against him. The BBC's Mimi Swaby reports.
10: French prosecutors say 13 women have come forward to accuse a singer and actor of sexual assault and rape over a five-year period until 2012. Among the complaints is a prominent presenter who claims she was raped by the singer in 1991 when she was 16 years old. 67-year-old Patrick Bruel rose to fame in the early 1980s.
7: I'm Yusuf Taha at the BBC in London.
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5: Congress actually passed a bipartisan law last year, you know, the Take It Down Act. It requires online platforms to take down sexually explicit deepfakes and other non-consensual intimate images within 48 hours of a valid removal request. And last month, enforcement began. If tech firms don't comply, they face financial and even criminal penalties. Lauren Feiner is a senior policy reporter at The Verge, and she's been writing about the law. She walked me through how platforms have been responding.
12: Most of the major tech companies have implemented some form of reporting mechanism for users to say if they see NCII on their platforms and then take action on it. So I think what remains to be seen is just how well those systems work and what exactly the platforms do to take action on those requests.
5: And what kind of penalties do the platforms face if they are found to be in violation?
12: Basically, the FTC can enforce civil penalties of more than $53,000 per violation on the platforms if they fail to remove NCII in the time they're supposed to when it's flagged to them.
5: One thing you wrote about was sort of the proliferation of these like nudify apps or, you know, people asking Grok to sexualize images and questions about whether those would actually be, you know, kind of covered under this, whether those would fall under content that would necessarily be taken down.
12: Yeah, I think a lot of people will recall when there were some really shocking reports about the kinds of images Grok was producing that seemed like, you know, these are non-consensual images. They seem like they're sexualizing in some nature. So some of the reasons behind the law, people might think, oh, well, obviously it would deal with this, but it might be a little bit more complicated than that in practice.
5: Ultimately, you know, does it look like this regulation is likely to achieve what lawmakers intended it to achieve, you know, getting sexually exploitative content taken off platforms in a timely manner?
12: It's a little bit too early to say. I mean, in the first part of the law that went into effect last year, there had been one conviction of someone who had produced sexually explicit AI deepfakes to harass people. On the notice and removal provision, I think we're going to have to really see, does this actively change the way that platforms enforce their policies, or how active is the FTC in enforcing this law? And does it do it with the intent that the authors say was the meaning behind it to begin with?
5: That was Lauren Feiner at The Verge. Jesus Alvarado produced this episode. I'm Megan McCarty-Carino, and that's Marketplace Tech. This is APM.
13: Hi, I'm McKenna Kramer. I'm a reporter at LAist, and I'm here with Austin Cross, our Morning Edition host, during our June member drive to share what some LAist listeners are saying about why they chose to become sustaining members. Like Yanai Malin in Los Angeles says, I listen all the time and am finally giving monthly. Thank you.
14: Carolyn Carey in Long Beach says, longtime donor, first time sustainer. I'm canceling a streaming service that I rarely watch and redirecting that money to LAist. 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
15: From Marketplace, I'm Kimberly Adams. Oil prices are marching back towards $100 a barrel. Israel and Iran attacked each other for the first time since the ceasefire in April, sending both the international benchmark Brent crude and U.S. standard West Texas Intermediate crude up about 4%. Marketplace's Nancy Marshall-Genzer joins me now live with the details. Good morning, Nancy.
16: Good morning.
15: So what's behind these rising oil prices? Why are traders bidding up crude?
16: Well, with this

0: Oman and Russia. They say they'll boost production by 188,000 barrels per day starting next month. But Kimberly, this is really just a symbolic move. A production hike doesn't help if you can't get the oil out of the strait. And Russian production is taking a hit from Ukrainian drone strikes.
1: The cost of jet fuel is also soaring because of all of this. What are the airlines saying?
0: Well, the International Air Transport Association says airline profits will be cut in half because of the war in the Middle East, and not just because of higher prices for jet fuel, also because of other disruptions. Remember, the airspace over the Persian Gulf was shut down at the beginning of the war. The association says airlines in the Middle East will fall into the red. It expects overall global airline profits of $23 billion this year, and that's about half its previous projection.
1: Marketplace's Nancy Marshall-Genzer. Thank you so much, Nancy.
0: You're welcome.
1: All right, after that, let's do the numbers. After that earlier spike, Brent crude is now trading at about $94.49 a barrel. Dow, S&P, and NASDAQ futures are up in the 0.3% to 1.4% range, with the Dow futures up 166 points. The 10-year Treasury yield is down at 4.375%. For more on the markets as we start the week, I'm joined now by Julia Coronado, who's founder and president of Macro Policy Perspectives. Good morning, Julia.
2: Good morning.
1: So we had quite the market reaction last week to the jobs report, which has been called a lot of different things in terms of the reaction from a rout to a sell-off. What's your take on the market's reaction and how that will carry into this week?
2: Well, partly what the market's reacting to is that a strong economy with high inflation probably means the Fed may even need to hike interest rates, let alone not cut them anytime soon. And really, markets had been kind of betting on some lower rates sometime in the future. So that was a good news is bad news reaction.
1: What are you watching for this week in terms of big data coming out or other moves in the markets?
2: This week, we get the inflation data for May, and that's going to be, again, very important indicator for the Federal Reserve and is probably going to come in hot again for the fourth month in a row because of higher energy prices associated with the war. And again, news on that front hasn't been great over the weekend. So looks like consumers are going to be in for a lot more squeeze from higher prices.
1: Julia Coronado, founder and president of Macro Policy Perspectives. Thank you so much, Julia.
2: My pleasure.
1: I recently spent some time in rural Alabama exploring what happens to a town when its hospital shuts down. It's a risk facing many rural communities, especially in light of some federal policy changes. You can hear my reporting in the Marketplace Morning Report podcast feed or at marketplace.org.
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1: The World Cup kicks off later this week across the U.S., Canada, and Mexico, and millions of people are expected to travel here for the games. For those who live and work in the 11 host cities, the influx of visitors could complicate their commutes. So the federal government has said agencies can let employees work from home, and some private employers are doing the same. Marketplace's Samantha Fields has more.
4: Nearly a million people commute into New York City every day, many from neighboring New Jersey, which is hosting 8 World Cup matches, including the final.
5: Those same routes are the ones that people will need to take back and forth to the World Cup games, which will be happening at the same time.
4: Sarah Kaufman at NYU's Rudin Center for Transportation says the city has issued gridlock alert days,
5: discouraging people from driving, and has increased the availability of subways and buses. And overall, people are encouraged to work from home,
4: both to reduce traffic and so they don't spend their whole day commuting. But not everyone can do their job from home. In car-centric Houston, Robin Egbert at the Houston-Galveston Area Council has been working with employers and public transit officials on ways to make commutes less of a nightmare when 500,000 soccer fans arrive.
6: Is it encouraging car

0: or pool if you're a shift worker. People are also flexing their schedules, starting their day earlier or ending earlier, or vice versa.
1: And Metro has added more frequent buses and park and ride options. Johan Weber with the Atlanta Regional Commission says his city is doing similar things, running trains every 5 minutes and encouraging employers to offer flexible work.
2: There's a lot of concern. How busy is it going to be? What's it going to be like? But the mirror side of that is it's going to be busy because it's going to be a lot of fun.
1: He and many of his colleagues are excited to go to work downtown on match days, even though they've been told they don't have to. Just not by car. I'm Samantha Fields for Marketplace.
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7: Good morning. File this one under What a Difference a Day Made. Councilmember Nithya Raman flipped the script in the LA mayor's race, surging past Spencer Pratt for that second spot in November. But it's not over yet. It's Morning Edition on LAist. I'm Austin Cross. She gained nearly 80,000 votes on Sunday. We'll have the latest. Meanwhile, President Trump's top prosecutor in LA is claiming voter fraud.
8: The system sucks, and the president is frustrated, as are we.
7: We'll have more on what he and the president are saying. And the trial begins today for the man accused of intentionally starting the deadly Palisades fire.
9: I do think a lot of this trial is going to come down to some of the forensic evidence and also the investigation that was done originally.
7: We'll have a closer look at the case. It's Monday, June 8th. Cool start to the morning before we turn into warmer temperatures today. Highs in the mid to upper 70s for much of the Southland. National news from NPR comes at you next.
10: Live from NPR News in Washington, I'm Korva Coleman. Iran's military has issued a statement saying it is halting its offensive operations against Israel, which has fired at Iran. Iran targeted Israel yesterday. That came after Israel fired at Iran's proxy militants, Hezbollah, in Lebanon. The conflict has threatened a fragile ceasefire. NPR's Jane Araf says another Iranian proxy group, Yemen's Houthis, have also fired at Israel.
11: There were sirens sounding in Israel this morning after attacks both by Yemen's Houthi rebels, which are Iranian allies, and Iranian missiles being launched. Iran said it targeted two Israeli military bases. It said in retaliation for Israeli strikes on Iranian radar sites. And Israel said it hit an Iranian petrochemical plant.
10: NPR's Jane Araf reporting from Beirut. President Trump had demanded that both sides stop fighting. Writing online this morning, Trump said both Israel and Iran are looking to do a, quote, immediate ceasefire. He says final negotiations are proceeding. The U.S. military is blockading Iranian ports, and Trump says that will stay until a final deal is reached. At least 32 people have been killed in the southern Philippines following a powerful earthquake offshore today. Ashish Valentine reports from Taipei. Scores of people have been injured and rescue efforts continue.
12: The earthquake struck off the coast of the southern island of Mindanao. Earthquakes are common in the Philippines, which sits on top of a geologically unstable region in the Pacific Ocean called the Ring of Fire. Many of these quakes occur without much incident, but a few can turn deadly. The earthquake also caused damage to homes in parts of neighboring Indonesia over 100 miles away. Neighboring countries, including Japan, have issued tsunami warnings. The Philippines President Bongbong Marcos said the national government's coordinating the disaster response and will address Mindanao's needs. For NPR News, I'm Ashish Valentine in Taipei.
10: New York City Mayor Zoran Mamdani says a new watch party has been set for fans during tonight's NBA Finals game between the New York Knicks and the San Antonio Spurs. This comes after the U.S. Secret Service and New York police canceled a planned gathering outside Madison Square Garden. NPR's Brian Mann has more.
13: Mamdani and President Trump will both be at Game 3 of the NBA Finals tonight. According to city officials, law enforcement determined a watch party for fans outside the Garden wouldn't work because of heightened security surrounding Trump's visit. The last watch party at the venue Friday night turned chaotic with more than 24 arrests. The newly scheduled gathering will be held for 5,000 fans in Bryant Park, also in Midtown Manhattan. Attendance is free, but registration is required. In a statement, Mamdani said these watch parties have become a celebration of New York City itself. The Knicks play at home tonight, holding a 2-0 lead in the series. Brian Mann, NPR News, New York.
10: It's NPR.
7: Live from LAS News, I'm Austin Cross. Let's start with a huge update in the LA mayor's race. Councilmember Anithya Raman has surpassed Spencer Pratt for the second spot in the November general election. She gained nearly 80,000 votes Sunday. Pratt saw less than a 9,000 ballot boost, so Raman's now ahead by a little more than 3,000. Counting continues, though, and another update's expected between 4 and 5 this afternoon. The LA County Registrar says more than 365,000 ballots still need to be processed. And meanwhile, President Trump is doubling down on claims of cheating in California's primary. He walked out of a Meet the Press interview yesterday when pressed for evidence.
14: It's 4 days, and they aren't even close
15: that's
14: to coming
15: how they,
14: up
15: that's
14: with
15: how they count
14: you know
15: the
14: why
15: votes
14: they're doing that? Because they're cheating on the election.
15: There's what do you have evidence they're, to support
14: all
15: that?
14: I have to do is look. All
15: but,
14: I have to do is
15: that's
14: look.
15: That's not
14: and
15: evidence.
14: And I listen to people, but, and let's see what happens.
7: California state law allows counties up to 30 days to count ballots after an election. Trump's own Justice Department has debunked at least one conspiracy theory that said Spencer Pratt received zero votes in one of last week's ballot dumps. Trump's point person looking into California's election is Bill Assayley. He says he's opened multiple fraud investigations and tells CNN it's not a question of if voter fraud took place, it's how widespread it is.
16: Will it affect an outcome of the election? We don't know. The system is not designed to detect or prevent fraud. The system sucks. And the president is frustrated, as are we. I was very outspoken about this in the legislature. Yeah. And the legislature doesn't seem to care.
7: Assayley says California refuses to hand over its voter rolls for inspection. That issue is now in front of an appeals court after a lower ruling said the feds had no right to them. Let's do sports. USC's baseball season is over, and they will not be advancing to the College World Series after a heartbreaking 4-3 loss in North Carolina, or to North Carolina, rather. Trojans were leading in the ninth before giving up a walk-off double to the Tar Heels. Over in pros, Angels beat the Dodgers 13-5. Backup catcher Sebastian Rivero went 5-for-5 and drove in 6 runs in the win. Over in hoops, Sparks beat the Portland Fire 89-72 for their second home victory of the season. Look for partly cloudy conditions today. Highs in the 70s to lower 80s. That'll be out in the IEs, someplace in the valleys too. Warming trend kicks in later this week. For more LAS news, go to LAS.com. Right now, 63 degrees in downtown Los Angeles, 507.
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19: It's Morning Edition from NPR News. I'm Michelle Martin in Washington, D.C.
20: And I'm A. Martinez in Culver City, California. President Trump abruptly walked out of an interview with NBC's Meet the Press after being pressed about his controversial weaponization fund and ongoing false claims about elections.
14: Let's call it quits because I've had enough. Thank you, darling. Have a good time.
15: Mr. President, I traveled all the...
19: Trump also used the interview to defend his Iran policy and continue to tout a possible peace agreement, but without giving details.
20: All right, NPR's White House correspondent Franco Ordonez has more. Franco, a good portion of the interview focused on the war on Iran. He seemed, though, visibly frustrated.
21: Yeah, he was defensive about the war not coming to an end faster. Making several comments about other wars lasting longer, Vietnam, World War II. He wants more slack for what he's doing. Now, again, he said there'll be a deal soon or that military action would resume, but he didn't give any specifics. And as we've been reporting, he's been saying that kind of thing for weeks now.
20: Yeah, he often talks about how desperate Iran is to make a deal, yet weeks go by, still no deal.
21: Yeah, Trump was pressed about that specifically, and he expressed some sympathy for the Iranians, saying they're being forced to do something that's very hard.
14: They're strong, they're proud. There are things they never thought they'd be doing that they're going to have to do. They've got no choice, and it takes a little while.
20: Yeah, and he said similar things about the new Ayatollah, who he said has been getting involved.
21: Yeah, one of the big challenges that the administration has faced and complained about is dealing with the various factions of the Iranian government, all the differing opinions. But like you said, the new Ayatollah does appear to be getting more involved. He still hasn't been seen, though, since the start of the war when his father was killed. But interestingly, Trump called the new Ayatollah brave and rational and said he had the respect of the people.
20: And it wasn't until NBC's Kristen Welker started questioning Trump about the anti-weaponization fund that things started to get really, really heated. Tell us why.
21: Well, Trump says the fund is for those who have been unfairly targeted and victimized by the government. But many critics see it as a slush fund for Trump supporters who stormed the Capitol and beat police officers on January 6th. Now, a lot of Republican lawmakers are concerned about the political implications. So much so that Trump's own attorney general tried to assure them that the fund was going away. But in the interview, Trump made very clear that he's not given up on the idea.
14: Me, personally, I think the weaponization fund is a great idea, and so do many other Republicans. You have to get it approved. If they get it approved, that's great. If they don't get it approved, I'd be disappointed.
21: It was soon after that Trump walked out of the interview when Welker was pushing back on his continued claims of election fraud.
20: So speaking of this week, Franco, what else are you going to be watching for?
21: Well, I expect the anti-weaponization fund will continue to take up a lot of oxygen in Washington, D.C. Trump's also heading up to New York to watch the NBA Finals tonight. Trump's always liked to mix politics and sports in ways that other presidents just have not done. And to that end, he's gearing up to host a big UFC mixed martial arts fight on the South Lawn on Sunday, though there are legal efforts to stop it. And then he heads to France, where he'll be doing some business with top European leaders, talking about Iran, Ukraine, trade, and other global challenges.
20: A lot coming up this week. That's White House correspondent Franco Ordonez. Franco, thanks.
21: Thank you.
19: Four states are holding their primaries tomorrow. Here to give us a rundown on some key races to watch and to analyze how President Trump is helping or hurting the GOP in these races is Nathan Gonzalez. He's the editor and publisher of Inside Elections. That's a nonpartisan campaign analysis publication. He was kind enough to stop by your studios. Thanks so much.
22: Good morning.
19: So, Nathan, the president once again is claiming election fraud, as we heard on Meet the Press. He's pointing the finger at California as votes from last Tuesday's primary are still being counted.
14: It's 4 days, and they aren't even close
15: that's
14: to coming
15: they,
14: up
15: that's
14: with
15: how they count
14: you know
15: the
14: why
15: votes
14: they're doing that? Because they're cheating on the election.
15: Do you have evidence to support
14: all
15: that?
14: I have to do is look.
19: Okay, I think a lot of us have flashbacks with that, but how do you read that? Is that maybe a preview of a narrative for the midterms if things don't go well for the GOP?
23: Well, maybe it's a preview and it's a recap of where we've been on the messaging. President Trump has been complaining about elections even since the 2016 election that he won. He was complaining about California and complaining how he felt like he was being disenfranchised because he didn't win the popular vote. But we have to remember that a vote cast by mail before or counts the same as a vote cast on election day, and a vote counted on election night counts the same as a vote counted after election day. I think this is something that the base Republicans are behind President Trump in almost everything, but they also realize that there are more important issues such as the economy. And I think the risk for the president is that he continues to make news and he continues to be the focus of attention at a time when he's incredibly unpopular nationwide, about a 39% job approval rating. And that is not good for Republicans heading into the midterm elections.
19: The president also asked for patience on the Iran war. He defended this anti-weaponization fund. You've also noted, as have others, just how strongly the president's core supporters stick with him no matter what. But is this are these messages landing first with his supporters and then with anybody else?
23: Well, in order to be successful, in order for Republicans to hold the majorities, holding the Republican base isn't enough, right? You need an inspired base that turns out to vote, but you also have to have independent voters. And right now, the situation is you have an excited Democratic base against Republicans and the president. You have independent voters flipping from Republicans to Democrats based on the economy and the direction of the country. And then there's a question of what do those Trump first Republicans do in the midterms? Do they turn out to vote when he is not on the ballot? Republicans haven't been successful over the last year and a half.
19: So let's dig into a couple of specific races in Maine. The presumptive Democratic Senate candidate Graham Plattner is dealing with yet more allegations about his personal conduct, this time after three ex-girlfriends painted a picture of him as kind of a volatile character. They talked to the New York Times about this. Do we have a sense of how Democratic voters in Maine are feeling about this as they head to the polls?
23: Conflicted. I mean, they don't like this, but they also, Maine is a must-win state to get to the majority. Republican Susan Collins running for re-election in a Democratic state. Plattner's campaign was so successful that he was able to push out the sitting governor, Janet Mills, and now there's more things coming out as the primary comes on Tuesday. I think this comes down to focus. If voters are focused on, do you like Graham Plattner's texts or Reddit posts or his relationships with women? If you're focused on that, Susan Collins is going to win. It's going to be tough for Democrats to win the majority. But if voters are focused on President Trump and saying, do you like the direction of the country? Do you like what President Trump is doing? Graham Plattner, the Democratic nominee, can still win this race.
19: And let's go to South Carolina, where the president has endorsed the lieutenant governor, Pamela Yvette, for governor over other loyal Republicans in the state. Does Trump's endorsement matter here? Do you think this is enough to take her over?
23: It still does matter. I mean, the president, his record was dinged a little bit last week in Iowa when Randy Feenster, the congressman, fell short. But I wouldn't even blame that on President Trump. It looks like this race is going to go to a runoff. You have the lieutenant governor who has Trump support. You also have two members of Congress, Nancy Mace, Ralph Norman, the state attorney general. I expect this to go to runoff, and I expect President Trump's influence in the primary to continue, whatever Republican primaries were. He is still the most important and most powerful person in the Republican Party.
19: So overall, what have the primaries told us thus far about what voters in each party seem to want in a candidate?
23: President Trump, on the Republican side, it's fairly easy. Whoever President Trump, endorses, that is still key. You want that. The Democratic side, I think Democrats are focused on winning. I think that they're still wrestling with that larger conversation about 2028, who they nominate for president. I don't think Democratic primary voters have wrestled with that, but right now it's about winning. It's about taking over the majorities and trying to have either a House or a Senate that stands up to the president, in 2 years.
19: That is Nathan Gonzalez, editor and publisher of Inside Elections. Nathan, thank you so much.
23: Thank you.
20: Today in Los Angeles, the trial begins for the man accused of intentionally starting what led to last year's deadly Palisades fire. 12 people died. More than 7,000 structures were destroyed. Prosecutors claim 29-year-old Jonathan Rinderknecht started a fire on January 1st, which then smoldered underground and reignited a week later as the Palisades fire. Here's Steve Futterman.
0: The key question in this case isn't how the Palisades fire started, but rather how another fire, the Lockman fire, started. It ultimately led to the Palisades fire. Prosecutors claim the Lockman fire began around midnight on January 1st. While it was mostly put out, it continued to burn underground for around a week. Then on January 7th, it exploded into the Palisades Inferno. Rinderknecht was charged last October.
1: We are announcing the arrest of 29-year-old Jonathan Rinderknecht for igniting a fire that ultimately burned down the Palisades.
0: First Assistant U.S. Attorney Bill Assaley described what the prosecution says were Rinderknecht's movements.
1: He exited the car, walked up a nearby trail, took iPhone videos at a nearby hilltop and listened to a rap song whose music video included objects being lit on fire.
0: And then the prosecution says he started the fire. The defense disagrees. Attorney Steve Haney says the Luckman fire was ignited by errant New Year's fireworks.
2: Jonathan did not start the fire on January 1st. We believe strongly it will prove at trial it was started by a firework.
0: Haney says his client was at the scene when the Luckman fire began.
2: He was in the area. He was. But he was familiar with the area. He used to live in the area. And like many people, he was on the hill that night to watch the fireworks right at midnight.
0: The prosecution says Rinderknecht, an Uber driver, appeared agitated during his rides on New Year's Eve. Lori Levinson, a former federal prosecutor, says other evidence could play a role.
9: I do think a lot of this trial is going to come down to some of the forensic evidence and also the investigation that was done originally.
0: The prosecution plans to introduce internet searches allegedly done by Rinderknecht, including questions about arson. Jury selection begins today. Testimony in the case is expected to last 2 to 3 weeks. For NPR News, I'm Steve Futterman in Los Angeles.

0: It's Morning Edition on LAS 89.3. I'm Austin Cross. More LAS news coming up in just 15 minutes, but here are some other stories we're watching for you. A Watchdog Group's lawsuit says the UFC fight plan for the White House South Lawn Saturday, timed to President Trump's 80th birthday, violates National Park Service rules that ban sporting events in federal parks. Meanwhile, tomorrow's the deadline to file a claim in Trader Joe's $7.4 million settlement. The chain was sued for printing too many customer credit card digits on receipts in 2019, violating federal law. And Senate Democrats are flooding Congress with AI proposals this week, with California's Adam Schiff leading the charge. His bill would require a human in the loop anytime the Pentagon uses AI in weapons and limits its use around nuclear tech. Stay with LAist 89.3 for more of today's top news.
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0: If you get a little thirsty when watching a World Cup game in person, it's going to cost you for that water. More on why FIFA says you can't BYOW. That's coming up at 5:30. Looking outside right now, warmer temperatures on top, though you're not going to feel it this morning. Highs are topping out in the mid-70s for the basin, low 80s for the valleys, and i.e. 59 degrees in Burbank right now.
5: This is Morning Edition from NPR News. I'm E. Martinez.
6: And I'm Michelle Martin. Good morning. The World Cup begins Thursday, and public safety officials are scrambling to get ready. The event is bigger than the last time the U.S. played host in 1994, and the international scene is tense. NPR's law enforcement correspondent Martin Costi has been talking to experts about the risks they see.
7: When people think about security at international soccer tournaments, they often think about scenes like this one in Miami in 2024. A crush of fans, overwhelming security before the Copa America championship game between Colombia and Argentina. Videos posted online showed fans knocking over barriers and even climbing into the stadium's ventilation system.
8: People are still climbing. It's like 9 p.m. here. What is going on? Cancel the event.
7: An after-action report determined that law enforcement should have been more ready for the legions of ticketless fans who intended to rush the gates. It's the kind of breakdown that the authorities don't want to see repeated during the World Cup, but Caroline Hammer is concerned.
9: It's not really clear that the U.S. government has had the capability to do what the level of planning and preparation should have been.
7: Hammer is a global security analyst with RAIN Network, a risk intelligence company. She says preparations were hampered by the 76-day-long partial shutdown of the Department of Homeland Security earlier this year, and she points to the Trump-era staff cuts at certain DHS agencies, such as FEMA and the Cybersecurity and Infrastructure Security Agency.
9: It also prevents more effective training ahead of the matches, just to actually do like tabletop exercises and drills with these personnel. But that also takes time and manpower.
7: And in fact, the Secretary of Homeland Security, Mark Wayne Mullen, echoed the concern about the effects of the shutdown a few weeks ago.
10: It put our mission in jeopardy. Now, can we still deliver? Yes. Were we able to be as proactive? No. Absolutely not.
11: Still, while the feds play an important role, the bulk of the manpower for World Cup security will come from local and state agencies.
12: We can handle this. We've got this. This is what we do best.
11: That's New York Governor Kathy Hochul on Thursday. New York City will be a major destination for fans going to games in New Jersey, and it'll also host a World Cup fan zone in Queens.
12: We've been planning for this for years, tabletopping this exercise as we're ramping up our police presence, more transit police, NYPD, state police, and again, we're used to this.
11: New York may be used to big events, but rarely have police in American cities faced such an unrelenting pace of event after event. There will be 78 cup games in the U.S. over 38 days. Add to that the 250th 4th of July festivities, and police will have precious little time to recover and reset. Then there's the current geopolitical tensions, such as the still simmering conflict in the Persian Gulf, says Caroline Hammer.
9: And it's notable that one of the host nations is involved in a lot of those issues.
11: The Iranian team is scheduled to play in the U.S., in Los Angeles and Seattle. In Seattle, the police chief, Sean Barnes, is focused on preventing vehicle attacks, a car, truck ramming a crowd, such as in the deadly incident in New Orleans on New Year's 2025, when a man inspired by ISIS ran people down on Bourbon Street.
13: We expect a lot of foot traffic, but the good news is because the way we'll place the barricades, we're going to do everything we can to make sure that no one can even get up enough speed to hurt someone with the vehicle.
11: Finally, the most novel risk in this World Cup, not imagined the last time the U.S. hosted, is drones. Charles Werner is a former fire chief who now runs a nonprofit called Drone Responders Public Safety Alliance.
14: These devices, which can be commercial off-the-shelf drones, can deliver a payload of a liquid. It can be a powder. It can be an explosive.
11: Or the most likely scenario, the drone may simply be piloted by a prankster or an amateur photographer who doesn't know better. But that's still enough to stop a game or panic a crowd. To keep that from happening, the federal government has funded the purchase of, quote, drone mitigation systems, but those aren't always guaranteed to work. Ultimately, the first line of defense will be the FAA's no-fly zone around the games, backed up by hefty fines. That may not be enough to discourage a terrorist drone, but experts hope it will clear the area enough to make the true threats easier to spot. Martin Costi, NPR News.
5: Los Angeles is slated to host the first World Cup game played in the U.S. at SoFi Stadium later this week. However, workers at the stadium are threatening to strike for better pay. Here's Libby Rainey with LAS News.
15: Fans who attend the match between Team USA and Paraguay this Friday could show up to a picket line. The workers who serve food and drinks at the stadium that will host eight matches have voted to authorize a strike, and they could walk off the job anytime. About 2,000 union workers have been working without a contract since last year. Now they're pushing their employer for higher wages, especially at events that rake in major profits. And this World Cup has been criticized for its exorbitant ticket prices.
16: What we're trying to ensure that there is no disparity between the profits of the company as opposed to our labor. We don't want to be exploited.
15: That's Kay Blake, a bartender at SoFi Stadium. She said she and her coworkers want higher pay for big ticket events. According to her union, Unite Here Local 11, there's precedent for this. At Dodger Stadium, union concession workers got double pay when they worked last year's World Series. The union is bargaining with Legends Global, the company that runs concessions at SoFi Stadium. Kurt Peterson, a co-president for Unite Here Local 11, said the company hasn't moved far enough on pay.
17: Gas prices and rent are skyrocketing, and we need a wage that will allow them to live, and the company is falling short of that.
15: In a statement to NPR, Legends Global said that it is, quote, committed to reaching a fair agreement through good faith negotiations. It isn't clear what plans are in place if workers decide to strike. Pay isn't the workers' only concern. They're worried about possible immigration enforcement during the World Cup. ICE, Immigration and Customs Enforcement, says it will play a key role in tournament security. Peterson, the union co-president, said workers want the right to walk off the job without reprisal if they feel unsafe because of ICE's presence.
17: We know that ICE will be there, and if they act as they have and continue to do, then our members need to be able to protect themselves.
15: FIFA says it isn't involved in the contract dispute at SoFi Stadium. The stadium workers and their employer will return to the bargaining table today. For NPR News, I'm Libby Rainey in Los Angeles.

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1: Coming up on Morning Edition, feds say an LA City contracted peace ambassador in charge of working with gang members was also part of an 18th Street gang. More on that, plus the SoFi worker strike in just 2 minutes. It's 5:30.
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4: Live from NPR News in Washington, I'm Dave Mattingly. Iran says it's halting further attacks against Israel. The announcement follows an exchange of fire Iran says was sparked by Israeli attacks targeting Hezbollah in Beirut's southern suburbs. Iran fired ballistic missiles at Israel, and Israel responded by attacking Iranian military targets. Earlier today, President Trump had called on both countries to stop shooting immediately. The House is expected to take up a couple of measures this week. One of them is a bill to fund federal immigration enforcement for the next 3 years. NPR's Eric McDaniel says the measure cleared the Senate late last week.
5: The $70 billion in immigration enforcement money was first delayed by President Trump's push for $1 billion in Secret Service money for his ballroom project. That push failed. Then the money was held up by his fund to give taxpayer bucks to folks who claim they've been victimized by the government. That's currently on hold due to a court decision, though Trump says he hopes to revive it. House Republicans intend to send this immigration enforcement deal, passed by the Senate Friday, to the White House sometime this week. Then on to their next challenge, renewing Section 702 of the Foreign Intelligence Surveillance Act, which lets the government collect foreigners' communications abroad. That fight got complicated, though, when Trump named a controversial pick to be acting director of national intelligence. Lawmakers have until Friday to work it out. Eric McDaniel, NPR News, Washington.
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1: Live from LA's News, I'm Austin Cross. About 2,000 food and beverage workers at SoFi Stadium have overwhelmingly voted to authorize a strike just days before the World Cup kicks off in LA. Workers say they want protections from ICE, which will be at the tournament. They also want paid premiums that would reflect the high ticket prices for the World Cup. Their contract with Legends Global, the company that runs the stadium's bars and food services, expired last year. Legends Global did not immediately respond to requests for comment. In other World Cup news, FIFA is under fire for banning reusable water bottles at the games, Libby Rainey reports.
6: FIFA won't allow fans to bring in sealed water bottles or empty reusable ones, meaning if fans need some water, they'll have to pay for it. The ban on reusable water bottles is a policy change for FIFA that's been criticized by New York City Mayor Zoran Mamdani and Toronto Mayor Olivia Chow. The World Cup, of course, is taking place in the summer heat.
1: We've reached out to LA Mayor Karen Bass's office for comment. The feds say an alleged 18th Street gang member was being paid as an LA City contracted peace ambassador. Jordan Running has that story.
7: Federal agents arrested 41-year-old Michael Angel Alvarez last Friday, alleging he owned body armor after being convicted of a violent felony. An FBI agent wrote in court documents that Alvarez was a leader in the 18th Street Gang and a contracted peace ambassador in MacArthur Park at the time of his arrest. District 1 Councilmember Onassis Hernandez and Mayor Karen Bass's offices told LAist any contractor found to have broken the law or to be a gang member would be removed from city programs immediately. Healing Urban Barrios, the nonprofit that employed Alvarez, said they will not stop providing their critical services because of one incident. Jordan Running, LAist News.
1: Metro has done something for Union Station this spring it's rarely done before. It gave the historic station its own public tours. Adolfo Guzman Lopez reports.
8: The tours highlight the 1939 building's mix of Art Deco and Spanish colonial designs into something called Mission Moderne. Sephora Lax Yamamoto is with Metro's art program. She says most of the station's users are in a hurry.
9: There's so much that you might just walk by without, you know, really having the opportunity to delve deeply into.
8: There's also new World Cup art and a piece that uses household items from the Chinese-American neighborhood destroyed to build the station. Adolfo Guzman Lopez, LAS News.
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10: It's Morning Edition from NPR News. I'm Michelle Martin in Washington, D.C.
11: And I'm A. Martinez in Culver City, California. African health officials are warning that the current Ebola outbreak in the Democratic Republic of Congo is spreading faster than any other in history.
10: The Africa Centers for Disease Control and Prevention says the pace of spread is even outstripping the early trajectory of the 2014 West Africa epidemic. Health workers at the epicenter are still operating with limited resources as aid agencies scramble to contain the outbreak.
11: Reporter Emmett Livingstone is in the DRC capital of Kinshasa. Emmett, tell us just how bad the situation is.
12: The situation is pretty bad, and health workers are still fighting an uphill battle to bring this outbreak under control. Since it was declared on May 15th, confirmed cases of Ebola have spread across a wide expanse. Ituri, a province in eastern Congo about the size of West Virginia, is the epicenter of the outbreak, with about 94% of recorded cases in Congo. And according to Congolese health authorities, the virus has now spread to half of the province's health zones. Now, it's hard to gauge the scale of this crisis, but there are clues that suggest it's much larger than the official figures suggest. Over the weekend, 71 new cases were confirmed across three provinces in eastern Congo. And this jump, according to Congolese health authorities, showed that there is, quote, rapid and ongoing community transmission. The Congolese government has stopped publishing figures on the total number of suspected cases, but aid officials say that they suspect them to be in the thousands.
11: Wow. How's the health response going?
12: So there's a massive international effort to stop the spread of the virus that's underway, with financing from the US, the EU, UN, and NGOs. But according to health workers, this is still really in its early days. Ituri has been decimated by decades of conflict, and its health infrastructure is extremely weak. In Mongwalu, the town the worst hit by the virus, NGOs have started building new treatment facilities from the ground up in order to handle the number of cases. So at the moment, in some instances, Ebola patients are turning up to hospitals that are essentially construction sites. And another massive challenge is isolating suspected Ebola cases and also contact tracing. According to the latest figures, health workers are only managing to trace the contacts of about 40% of the confirmed cases in Ituri. Dozens of people have also left treatment centers and returned to their communities. But there is some good news. Testing capacity, which was a huge problem in the initial weeks of the outbreak, has recently improved.
11: And some people are being healed, though.
12: Right. So some people are recovering from Ebola. On Saturday, Peter Stafford, an American doctor who had contracted Ebola in eastern Congo and was evacuated to Germany, was released from a medical facility after repeated negative tests. Inside Congo, too, some patients are getting better. Health authorities said that over the weekend, three new people had been healed, bringing the total number to 12. And what this shows is that the virus isn't necessarily a death sentence. It's still extremely dangerous, but the species of Ebola virus that's circulating appears to have a slightly lower mortality rate than more common variants. Experts are saying that the chances of recovery are much higher if patients seek appropriate medical care early. But really, that's the whole problem in a nutshell, access to appropriate medical care.
11: All right, that's Emmett Livingstone in Kinshasa. Emmett, thank you very much.
12: Thank you.
10: Scott Pelley is speaking out again after he was fired after decades at CBS News. Last week, he was fired from 60 Minutes, the network's most prestigious and profitable news show. In an interview posted yesterday, Pelley spoke of the disputes and confrontations at the show and told the New York Times that CBS News is on fire.
13: We have people who've been installed in these jobs who, through no fault of their own, have no experience in television. It's not their fault, but they don't know what they're doing. And there's a subtle political bias that I've never seen at 60 Minutes before, and so, or at CBS News before.
10: NPR's David Folkenflik has been reporting this out, and he's with us now from Los Angeles. Good morning, David.
14: Good morning, Michelle.
10: So tell us more about what Scott Pelley had to say.
14: Well, part of what's specific about what Pelley had to say was that he's saying after a staff meeting in which he laid into the new executive producer of the program, longtime veteran who had led the show, and two correspondents have been fired, he said he still hoped to have a path to stay at the show, despite making really tough words to his new boss and to the new editor-in-chief of the network. And he said that the president of the network, Tom Cebrowski, made clear he was going to be fired, regardless of his desire to stay on. I've had a couple of folks at CBS, they weren't authorized to talk about internal matters publicly, but they told me that Pelley's account is not right and that Cebrowski did try to offer him a way to stay. And if that's true, it raises the idea that Pelley either didn't hear it or didn't want it. Pelley tells NPR that's a lie.
10: And to the question of political bias, he pointed to a specific example involving a story in Minneapolis. What did he say about that?
14: Well, this is particularly important because it echoes complaints from the two other fired correspondents, Sharon Alfonsi and Cecilia Vega. He talks about particularly saying that editor-in-chief Barry Weiss wanted to portray Renee Good, who was shot and killed by an immigration officer, as driving her car toward or at him. In fact, as NPR and CBS and others have reported, the video doesn't show that.
10: And what does CBS have to say about that in particular and more broadly about the complaint that the new leadership is putting their thumb on the scale?
14: Well, and this is a point of particular sensitivity because Barry Weiss came to CBS from being an opinion journalist, first at the New York Times and then after creating the Free Press, a views and news site that's sort of from the center right and believes that the press is often biased against President Trump. The network said essentially this was part of editorial back and forth without political motivation. And the network said not everything she raised made it in the final piece. They've also more broadly dismissed and rejected the allegations of bias from Alfonsi and Vega that had been made previously.
10: Well, you know, news executives do make changes to their programs when they take over all the time, but remind us about why this is being seen as so different.
14: So Barry Weiss didn't arrive at the network in a vacuum. She was hired by David Ellison, who with his father, Larry Ellison, took over the company last summer. They have become real allies of President Trump, and they need his support to take over the much larger Warner Brothers Discovery company, despite antitrust concerns. Let's not forget Warner Brothers Discovery, you know, owns HBO, Warner Brothers Studios, and of course, CNN. And Barry Weiss really lopped off the leadership of 60 Minutes at a time. Its ratings were up. Its digital traffic was way up. And there was no real description to folks of why this happened. I think that it set both 60 Minutes and the larger news division in upheaval.
10: And what about the show's new boss, Nick Bilton? Where is he in all this?
14: Well, he's been working to patch things up. And after something of a charm offensive, the three remaining correspondents acted in unison. That's Leslie Stahl, Bill Whitaker, John Wertheim. They received promises from him that the show would remain independent from any political bias or interference. And they said to Bilton, you have to say that publicly. And he did. And in the meantime, they said, okay, we're going to hold him to these promises he's made publicly. And we want to save the show, three of only formerly seven correspondents left, and to protect jobs of their producers.
10: And what do you think is going to happen next?
14: Well, I think we should underscore this is all fluid. It's fluid for the presence of the three remaining correspondents. It's fluid for Barry Weiss's status at CBS under the Ellison. And it's fluid for the Ellison's efforts to take over the parent company of CNN.
10: That is NPR's David Folkenflik. David, thank you.
14: You bet.

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1: It's LAist 89.3. I'm Austin Cross. Let's go outside. Dress code today, jacket or sweater for your morning. You're going to be carrying it, though, by this afternoon. Look for morning clouds clearing by midday with highs in the mid to upper 70s across the Southland. And good morning to LAist sustainers Cindy Wishon in Manhattan Beach and Alicia Bescombe in Ontario. Just two people who make Morning Edition possible. It's time for BBC Now.
2: Good morning, I'm Laura Kane at the BBC. Russia now has more than 3,000 people from Africa in its army, according to officials in Ukraine. A BBC correspondent, Sami Awami, spoke to some who'd been captured, who said they'd been tricked into fighting.
3: Ukrainian officials say one in eight foreign prisoners of war captured last year was African, with detainees from at least 15 countries currently being held in Ukrainian camps. Almost all of the prisoners who spoke to the BBC said they traveled to Russia seeking better economic opportunities before ending up on the front line.
2: Moscow insists that fighters from other countries are volunteers. On a two-day visit to North Korea, China's President Xi Jinping has told his counterpart, Kim Jong-un, that he wants to take bilateral relations to, quote, new heights. North Korea is looking for more trade with China, as well as tourists, to fill newly built resorts. And divers in the Mediterranean Sea have captured rare footage of a great white shark. They're usually found off the shores of South Africa and Australia, but critically endangered in the Mediterranean. Dirk Remmers is one of the divers involved and said the experience wasn't scary.
4: The first emotion was just being overwhelmed. And also the creature had such a calm attitude. There was no attack to be seen. It was just passing by. And I guess it was at least as surprised about the encounter as we were.
2: I'm Laura Kane at the BBC in London.
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1: It's Morning Edition on LAist 89.3. I'm Austin Cross. Rebuilding after the LA fires means something different for every family. For one Altadena family, it looks like a young girl's excitement inside a home under construction. In the Palisades, it's standing on a hilltop, watching a neighborhood come back to life with the ocean in the distance. LAist producer David Rodriguez spoke to these families and shared their stories with host Nareda Moreno. Here's that conversation.
8: So these families we just mentioned also shared photos of their rebuilding with you. How did you connect with them?
9: Yeah, so earlier this year, we asked survivors to share their stories and their photos with us of what it means to rebuild their lives. We've heard from dozens of folks so far, and it's been really moving to see and hear what people have been sharing with us, including like moving out of the country and just the feeling of uncertainty of what's coming in the future.
8: And I want to start on the west side. You spoke to some families there. Who did you speak with from the Pacific Palisades?
9: I spoke with Darren Hurwitz. He's a Pacific Palisades resident who is currently displaced in Santa Monica with his family. He first showed this photo that shows like the hilltop of his neighborhood, which is like in this canyon area in Pacific Palisades. And you see like his lot that has an excavator on it and a bunch of empty lots around. There's like construction in the distance. And what Hurwitz said to me was that rebuilding has felt like a second job for him, but it's also felt like something bigger. And so here's Hurwitz with more on that.
10: Everyone is dealing with these issues in a different way, but ultimately we are excited to be part of the rebuilding process and thrilled to be able to come back to the Palisades in about a year.
9: Later on, he shared another photo with us from that very same spot, just showing the framing of his new home that is nearly complete at that time. So that's really been really nice to see.
8: Very cool. Okay, and moving across town, what did you hear from people in Altadena?
9: In Altadena, I spoke with Missy and Frank Figueroa. They have lived in the area with their family for over 10 years. And they shared this photo of one of their kids giving like this very big smile inside the ADU with like her head just kind of barely peeking outside the window. It's very sweet. But I think it captures this moment that shows like, you know, they're at the tail end of their rebuild. And you feel like an emotion looking at this photo. And when I spoke with Missy Figueroa, this is what she has said about what rebuilding for her has looked like.
0: I felt this weird connection after the fires to this place. Like it felt like a grave of like my old life, and I just wanted to be here.
9: Since then, the Figueroas have returned back to Altadena. They're in their new home, and the photo that they shared after was of their children enjoying some raspados with like the mountains in the distance at sunset.
8: That's so cool. And David, are you still looking for more photos?
9: Yes, we are. We are still looking for more photos. And if you're a fire survivor who wants to share about like what rebuilding means for you, we want to hear that. We've gotten photos of like people living on RVs or in temporary homes. We even got in a photo of goats with an alpaca on the lot. So we've gotten a big variety, but we still want to hear more and we want to be able to tell these stories more.
8: I can attest that that alpaca photo is so cute. But David, before I let you go, I know that you've talked about being a fire survivor yourself on the air before. What is working on this project meant for you?
9: I think for me, it just has meant like connecting with people more, you know, keeping the story going. What I have heard on and on again is that people feel like people have moved on from the fire. And I think just continuing to do these kind of conversations, it just keeps the conversation in focus on these places that were affected.
8: That's LA's partnerships producer, David Rodriguez. And you can see photos from fire survivors and share your own at LAist.com. Just look for the Climate Monday section on our homepage. David, thank you so much for your time.
9: Thank you.
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1: Believe it or not, we have the recently discovered recording from 1964. 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
15: From Marketplace, I'm Kimberly Adams. We'll get to Alabama in a moment, but first, a quick check of the numbers. The FTSE in London is up almost 14 points. Dow, S&P, and NASDAQ futures are also up, with the Dow futures up about 165 points. Oil prices spiked earlier this morning, but have since retreated a bit, with Brent crude now trading at almost $92 a barrel after Israel and Iran escalated their conflict, trading strikes on regional targets. According to the Center for Healthcare Quality and Payment Reform, there are about 700 hospitals at risk of closure in rural communities around the U.S. 25 of those hospitals are in Alabama, a state already familiar with that risk and what happens to a community when it becomes reality. So this is wild. There's still the paper on the exam chair. It's almost as if we're walking through.

0: lowest life expectancies in the entire country, which is why Day says Thomasville needs its hospital.
1: We have a primary care clinic here with all the bells and whistles. We were the only hospital in the region that did 3D digital mammograms. The only thing you're missing is patients.
0: The medical center closed in 2024, less than 5 years after it opened. The COVID-19 pandemic was a major factor. Like so many hospitals around the country, Thomasville Regional shut down elective and non-essential care, which the mayor says made up something like 75% of the patient volume here. But when the hospital was open, there were also patients like this one.
1: We had a young lady who had a heart condition. Basically, one of her aorta tore. And they brought her here. Any other hospital would not have been able to see what we saw, but because our advanced diagnostics, they had a surgery team waiting on her as soon as she got to a facility in Mobile, and her life was saved. Today, she got two children, active family here in our community, business owners in our community, and that's just one example. If she had had that last month while this hospital was closed, she would have died.
2: I'm sorry to ask this, but how many members of your community do you think you may have lost because of this?
1: It's hard to tell. We've done the best we could do.
0: Mayor Day has given dozens of tours to prospective buyers and media over the last couple of years, trying to get the hospital reopened. But the financial headwinds facing rural healthcare in the U.S. are made up of more than just the lingering impact of COVID. And those headwinds are getting more intense because of recent federal policy decisions, cuts to Medicaid, increased work requirements, disappearing subsidies. In Alabama, the State Hospital Association says more than 80% of rural hospitals are operating at a loss.
1: Many of the buyers that looked at the facility, they absolutely were foaming at the mouth to buy it, and then they go work the numbers and they go, I don't think we're going to do it.
0: In a moment, we'll hear more about the town's efforts to get the hospital up and running again.
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0: Let's return now to Alabama. Despite the tough math facing rural hospitals everywhere, Mayor Day does have a solid sales pitch.
1: It's ready to go. I mean, that's one thing I think that is attractive to people who are looking and considering purchasing the facility here.
2: Everything is so new. I see the hand sanitizers and soap is still stocked.
1: They've put probably in the neighborhood of about $100,000 a month to maintain the facilities.
0: Plus, the hospital is a bargain. The mayor says the price tag is around a fifth of what it would cost to build and open a similar facility today, about $12 million instead of something like $60 million. But Thomasville is being very careful about finding the right buyer.
1: There are a lot of folks going around, basically bottom feeders, trying to, you know, collect up a bunch of rural hospitals, and many of them are buying them, converting them to rural emergency hospitals, which they get a better reimbursement, but you do not have the same level of care.
0: And reopening also means rehiring. The mayor says more than 100 jobs were lost when the hospital closed.
1: Many of the folks who were here want to come back. We talked about the other facilities in our area beginning to convert to rural emergency hospital, where that means they're not doing med-surg anymore. Some of those nurses will want to come here. We had people that worked here for 3 weeks without a salary because they wanted to make a difference here.
0: And the need clearly remains. The facilities manager told us sometimes people still drive up to the hospital during emergencies before the signs on the locked doors to the ER inform them they have to take their crisis somewhere else.
1: Anywhere I go, the number one question is, tell me about the hospital, any progress. The multiple stories that I have are people who, hey, we're thinking about moving back home, but we need health care for mama. Mm. Or just recently had a minister in our community where her husband has a lot of health issues. And the number one reason they're leaving.

0: because they got to have access to a higher level of care for him.
1: Over the next week, we're going to share more about how changes in federal policy show up in rural health care and what that means for the economy wherever you are. 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I'm Kimberly Adams with the Marketplace Morning Report. 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
3: Austin Cross with you on this Monday. Thanks so much for waking up with LAist this morning. Air Talk's coming up at 9, and if you want all the updates on the SoCal elections direct to your inbox, you got to check out our Make It Make Sense newsletter. 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
7: Live from NPR News in Washington, I'm Corva Coleman. Iran says it's halting further attacks on Israel for now. This comes as President Trump says Israel and Iran are, quote, looking to do an immediate ceasefire. He wrote online that final negotiations on ending the war with Iran are proceeding, quote, subject to ignorance or stupidity getting in its way. NPR's Aya Betraoui has more.
8: Iran's armed forces say Israel has, quote, learned a lesson and said it was suspending further attacks. It follows Iran saying it launched missiles at Israeli air bases late Sunday and early Monday in response to an Israeli attack on Lebanon's capital, Beirut, where the Iran-backed Hezbollah has offices. Israel says its air force struck back, hitting targets in Iran, including a petrochemical plant. The fighting threatened to reignite and widen a war President Trump is trying to end. Yemen's Houthis say that as part of the, quote, axis of resistance, they too fired a missile barrage at sensitive Israeli sites near Tel Aviv on Monday. Aya Betraoui, NPR News, Dubai.
7: British Prime Minister Keir Starmer says he wants the United Kingdom to become the first country in the world where it's impossible for children to take, share, or view nude images on their devices. In a speech today, Starmer issued a threat to big tech companies such as Apple and Google. NPR's Lauren Freyer reports from London.
9: The British government says 91% of online child sex abuse stems from images taken by the children themselves. British law requires tech companies to remove illegal content, including child pornography. But Prime Minister Starmer now wants them to go a step further and introduce device controls that detect and block anyone under 18 from sending or receiving sexually explicit images.
10: Because when it comes to the safety of our children, standing by is not an option.
9: If tech companies don't comply within 3 months, Starmer says he'll introduce legislation to force them to. Companies could face fines and tech bosses could be held criminally liable. Lauren Freyer, NPR News, London.
7: A second case of the new world screwworm has been confirmed at a Texas ranch. The federal government is working to eradicate the parasitic fly. From Texas Public Radio in San Antonio, Jerry Clayton reports. Some ranchers want more.
11: On Christian Biedenharn's family's ranch about 2 hours south of San Antonio, He says they're hoping for swift action from the U.S. government to produce more sterile flies, which trick the wild insects into wasting their one chance at reproduction.
12: We need those quarantine zones, and we need funding as fast as possible. And we kind of need all the above strategies right now, just given what seems to be a delay in getting production and volumes online.
11: Agriculture Commissioner Sid Miller last week criticized the USDA for what he called a slow, bureaucratic, and incomplete response to the threat. Texas Governor Greg Abbott announced last week he's expanding a statewide disaster declaration. I'm Jerry Clayton in San Antonio.
7: It's NPR.
13: Live from LAist 89.3, I'm Austin Cross. Let's start with the latest vote counts from last week's elections. In the LA mayor's race, Nithya Raman leapt Spencer Pratt for the second spot in the November general election. She's now up about 3,000 votes with more than 368,000 ballots that still need to be counted. In the governor's race, Javier Becerra has surpassed Steve Hilton for the lead. He's now projected to advance to the fall. Hilton leads Tom Steyer by more than 300,000 votes for that second spot. Meanwhile, the LA County measure that would raise the sales tax to fund health care is now close to a 50-50 split. Yes votes for Measure ER inched up almost a half point higher in yesterday's drop to 49.66%. The noes stand at 50.34 with a lead of more than 11,000 votes. But the counting continues. The half-point sales tax increase is expected to generate about $1 billion each year to offset federal health care costs. In other news, jury selection is set to begin today in the trial for the man accused of igniting the Palisades fire. Prosecutors say Jonathan Rinderknecht was obsessed with fire and angry at the world when he lit the Lockman fire on New Year's Day 2025. That reignited as the Palisades fire. Rinderknecht says he's not guilty. If convicted as charged, he'd face up to 45 years behind bars. Millions of dollars in tenant aid funding have been held up for months by the LA City Attorney. Now city council members are asking for an explanation. David Wagner reports.
14: Heidi Feldstein-Soto still hasn't signed off on contracts putting $177 million toward rent relief and eviction defense. Councilmember Isabel Hurado introduced a motion this week calling on the city attorney to explain the nearly three-month delay. Elena Pop with the Eviction Defense Network says legal aid organizations like hers are now considering cuts to staffing.
15: And if we lay people off, tenants won't be served.
14: Feldstein-Soto did not respond to our request for comment. She's in third place in her primary re-election bid and is unlikely to keep her job. David Wagner, LAist News.
13: The Orange County Sheriff's Department's cracking down on distracted drivers today. Officers will be looking for anyone breaking the hands-free cell phone law. Drivers aren't allowed to hold their phone while behind the wheel. First violation gets you a fine. Break it again within 36 months, and you're going to get a point on your driver's record. Police say if you need to take a call, look up directions, pull over. This is LAist 89.3. For local news anytime, go to LAist.com. It's 6:07.
16: And good morning. Happy Monday. We're so glad you're here with us. My name is Jen Boffin. I'm the director of programming here with your favorite Morning Edition host, Austin Cross. And we are on day five of our seven-day drive. The clock is ticking. You know, ever since federal funding was eliminated last year, the station has been 100% community supported. And that is why we are coming to you now, asking you to please become a monthly sustaining member, LAist.com/give, or please call 866-888-5722.
13: Every minute of journalism, every fact check, every local traffic, every weather update, it's all paid for by you. We don't have a safety net from Washington anymore. You're the net entirely. So we're asking you to join us as a sustainer. That's what's going to get us through in this new chapter. It's people stepping up who say that they love this service, that they support the service, they believe in the facts, the journalism, the investigations. They want to provide that foundation that we can continue to build on so that we can have strong news in our community that's free for everybody, including the people who can't afford to give. Now this morning, we have a very interesting challenge in front of us. I want Jen Boffman to tell us a little bit about it. What are we looking at?
16: That's right. It's a $12,000 challenge. It's a three-hour challenge, and it will only be unlocked if we have 100 sustainers step up by 9 a.m. This challenge is put up by an architect encouraging others in the design and construction community to support LAist. I love it when people call out their niche. You know, it's like we love what we love, and there's nothing better than hearing somebody talk about the thing they love. And that you get to hear that all the time on LAist. It's incredible. Let me tell you where we stand too. We started off this seven-day campaign with a goal of 2,500 monthly gifts. We're more than halfway through the drive and not quite halfway through the goal. I'm asking you, please step up and support LAS now. 866-888-5722, laist.com/gift.
13: Now, I got to be real with you. On Friday, we did meet our challenge. We tried. So many people, you might have even called and you might have taken part in that. That was a $10,000 challenge. We just fell a few listeners short, and it really speaks to the value of one and how a challenge can snowball and kind of build up on you to the point where it's very hard to actually make it. But so many people tried. So I'm so thankful for all of those people who pushed to help get us over that line. But it reveals to us all that the stakes are very real. And I think this was under maybe 13 people is what it took. And I knew there were more than 13 people listening who hadn't given, but they just didn't give for some reason or another, and we did not make that challenge. So today we're trying to turn that around. That $12,000 challenge is big. That goes a long way toward the journalism that you love and support. Here's our number, 866-888-5722. 866-888-5722. 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
16: You know that good journalism isn't cheap. 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
19: 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I'm Michelle Martin in Washington, D.C.
20: And I'm A. Martinez in Culver City, California. Israeli strikes in Lebanon and Iran and Iranian attacks on Israel are threatening to plunge the Middle East back into an all-out war.
19: Iran launched rounds of missiles toward Israel, and Israel struck central and western Iran early Monday following an Israeli attack on Hezbollah targets in the Lebanese capital. This morning, President Trump posted on social media that Israel and Iran must, quote, immediately stop shooting, unquote.
20: NPR's Jane Arraf joins us from Beirut. Jane, there was supposed to be a ceasefire, and now what we have is a lot of fast-moving military developments.
21: Absolutely. There were sirens sounding in Israel this morning after attacks both by Yemen's Houthi rebels, which are Iranian allies, and Iranian missiles being launched. Iran said it targeted two Israeli military bases. It said in retaliation for Israeli strikes on Iranian radar sites. And Israel said it hit an Iranian petrochemical plant. Iran then said it hit an Israeli petrochemical plant in retaliation. And meanwhile, in Lebanon, Israel kept up attacks in the south of the country, including Sunday in the southern city of Tyre.
20: So there's been a U.S. brokered ceasefire in place since April, although there have been sporadic attacks. So what prompted this escalation?
21: Well, the background is that this war in Lebanon is part of a wider Iran-U.S. deal. Now, Iran insists on a ceasefire in Lebanon, where Israel has occupied parts of the south and where it's fighting Iran-backed militant group Hezbollah. So Iran warned that it saw any strikes by Israel on the southern suburbs of Beirut, where it has offices, as a red line. And last night, Israel struck an apartment building there, killing two people. Israel retaliated with this wave of strikes.
20: Jane, you've just returned from southern Lebanon this morning. What's happening there?
21: Well, we went to Tyre to see the damage and to see how remaining residents are coping. Israel 2 weeks ago warned almost the entire city, and that's one of Lebanon's biggest cities, to leave along with surrounding villages. It left just the tip of Tyre, a section of the ancient city with a large Christian population, exempt from the warnings. When we were there, we saw some of the destroyed areas, apartment buildings leveled by airstrikes. And in another place, there was an entire block with nothing standing. Those are in neighborhoods that are still under threat. But despite that, some people, many of them elderly or disabled, are still there. They're trying to live in those areas. And as for Tyre itself, a thriving coastal city, there were new airstrikes in the city, other parts of the city, which meant that more people flooded into the old parts, displaced families setting up tents on the beach, just outside luxury hotels and fancy restaurants.
0: What are you looking for next, Jane?
21: Well, this could still widen even more. Yemen says it will target Israeli assets in the Red Sea, which would affect the crucial Suez Canal shipping channel. Iran-backed groups in Iraq that the Iraqi government is trying to rein in will also likely join. And the Iranian foreign ministry spokesman says this increases their distrust of the U.S. And President Trump told Fox News on Sunday that Israel had not coordinated the strikes in Lebanon with the U.S. And he said, I'm not happy about it.
0: As NPR's Gina Raff from Beirut, thank you very much.
21: Thank you.
3: It's our June member drive on LA's 89.3. I'm Austin Cross, your morning edition host. I'm here by joined by Jen Boffman, our director of programming. And we are making our way through our June member drive. And we're trying, as we will, to get through a challenge that we've got in front of us right now. It's a $12,000 challenge, a very generous challenge put up. And as you know, for these challenges, we need a certain number of people to step up, to give, to become sustainers in order to unlock them. And this hour, we need 15 sustainers to keep us on track to unlock that. And let me tell you, what makes public radio so beautiful is that the signals, the waves, they're free for everyone, regardless of their income, their status, their background. But free to access doesn't mean free to produce. I don't want anybody to think that. Sometimes people will listen for years and never give, decades. But we really rely on the people who can pay to keep it free for everybody who can't. So when you become a monthly sustainer, you're not just buying a service for yourself, you're preserving a vital public utility for the entire community. I'm just asking you to show what your community means to you and to give monthly today, to step up to help us unlock that $12,000 challenge. 866-888-5722. Still looking for that first person out of 15 to help us get things moving. LAist.com/give.
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16: You know, if you were listening during our March member drive, you know that we had that big $1 million challenge, and that was so incredibly generous. 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
20: This is Morning Edition from NPR News. I'm A. Martinez.
19: And I'm Michelle Martin. Good morning. The Tony Awards, Broadway's highest honors, were handed out at Radio City Music Hall on Sunday evening in a ceremony hosted by the pop star Pink. Reporter Jeff Linden says the voters were surprisingly even-handed, spreading the awards around with one big exception.
2: The Tony voters clearly loved the revival of Arthur Miller's Death of a Salesman, starring Nathan Lane and Laurie Metcalf. Director Joe Mantello set the atmospheric production in a garage, and it picked up six awards, including Best Revival of a Play. Winning for Best Director, he said,
22: "We discovered a play that we thought we knew so well and could still surprise us, and that real thrill comes from risk."
2: But the other storylines of the night were a bit more dramatic. It was unclear which of the two highly regarded musical revivals would take the top award. Early in the evening, it seemed that Cats the Jellicle Ball would win. A radical reimagining of the Andrew Lloyd Webber musical, it's set in the drag ballroom scene. It picked up Tonys for Best Direction of a Musical, Choreography, and Queen Jean won for her costumes, the first openly trans woman to win a Tony.
23: "This experience has been monumental. We are here for the legacy of queer people, trans people. We are taking up space."
2: But the epic revival of E.L. Doctorow's Ragtime, which looks at Jewish immigrants, white upper-class suburbanites, and the black community in Harlem in the early 20th century, ultimately won over the voters. It was named Best Revival of a Musical and picked up three additional awards, including Best Actor and Actress. In a season where only six new musicals opened and all have had challenges at the box office, two of them went head-to-head as well. The technically impressive adaptation of the 1980s teenage vampire movie, The Lost Boys, picked up four awards. But Schmigadoon, the gentle parody of Golden Age musicals like The Music Man in Oklahoma, also took four awards, including the all-important Best Musical Prize. Picking up the Tony, producer Lorne Michaels said,
24: "Sometimes singing, dancing, a lot of jokes, and a happy ending is really all you need."
2: Liberation by Bess Wohl had a happy ending too. The semi-autobiographical piece about her mother's generation and feminism in the 1970s was named Best Play. The Tony comes on the heels of winning a Pulitzer Prize and is the first for an American woman in 37 years. Other winners included actors John Lithgow, Laurie Metcalf, and Leslie Manville. And what of the host, Pink, who's never been in a Broadway show? She began the evening dressed as Peter Pan and flying in the air, as she does in her stage shows. But she really showed off her theatrical chops, singing and dancing, in a tribute to the long-running musical Chicago.
25: "Come on, babe, why don't we paint the town?
4: and all that jazz.
2: For NPR News, I'm Jeff London in New York.
20: The Marx Brothers were kings of comedy on stage and in movie theaters in the years between World War I and II.
5: One morning, I shot an elephant in my pajamas. How he got in my pajamas, I don't know.
19: That's Groucho Marx, who did most of the talking, along with his brothers Chico and Zeppo. And then there was Harpo, who played the harp.
20: Harpo didn't speak on screen, but you can hear him now.
6: Believe it or not, I'm going to talk.
19: That's him in a recording from 1964, recently discovered by an archivist. It's from a benefit concert in Riverside, California, just 6 months before Harpo died. The restored audio has just been released. It's in an album, Harpo Speaks.
8: My name is Bill Marx. I'm the son of Harpo Marx. I did not hear Harpo. I heard my dad, Arthur Marx. I just heard his voice as I would hear him at the breakfast table.
6: I'd like to tell you a story. Once upon a time.
10: My name is Robert Bader. I'm a longtime Marx Brothers fan, and that sort of led me to write several books about the Marx Brothers. The Riverside show was known to have been recorded, but nobody knew where the tape was. A dear friend of mine named John Tefteller is an audio engineer and restoration person, and John accidentally found it. Extensive restoration was done on the tape, and we have a absolutely beautiful recording of Harpo's final performance.
6: And each character is represented by a different instrument. First, the bird. He is represented by a flute.
10: Harpo plays a few harp solos. He also narrates a performance of Peter and the Wolf.
6: Early one morning, Peter opened the gate, went out into the green meadow.
10: This is the only time Harpo was going to do a performance where it was known that he would speak, and he allowed it to be recorded.
6: But no matter how hard the duck tried to run, she couldn't escape the wolf.
10: This performance took place in the spring of 1964 as the Republican presidential primaries were heating up, and Groucho co-wrote the libretto with Harpo, and Groucho was very politically active and always outspoken.
6: Imagine the triumphant procession. Peter at the head, after him the hunters leading the wolf, then Goldwater, Rockefeller, and Nixon.
8: I'm so grateful that he's out there as a different human being in a sense. He retired 43 times. He never lost sight of probably the most important part of his life, and that was music.
20: That was Bill Marx, son of Harpo Marx, along with author Robert Bader. You can hear Harpo's voice on the album Harpo Speaks. This is NPR News.
3: It's on LAist 89.3. I'm Austin Cross. It's day five of our June member drive. I'm joined in studio by Jen Boffman, our director of programming, and we have one goal this drive. We've been saying it a lot, but it is the key word here. It is sustainability. And I just want you to take a minute to think about all the newspapers that have shuttered in the past year, all the attacks on the free press that you've heard about, many of them we've covered here on LAist. Now, here we're still standing, I would say, strong. I would say we're strong. Now, it's a challenge, but the strength that we have is directly connected to people like you, many listeners like you, sustainers who have stepped up to keep us strong after we lost the federal funding in the face of so many attacks that us and other news organizations have faced. Now, every gift is needed. Every gift is appreciated. But what we're going for in this drive, coming back to that word, sustainability, is our sustaining gifts. They are the one way that we're able to make this very generous $12,000 challenge that's in front of us. In order to unlock it, we need 15 people this hour. This hour is almost halfway over, though. We haven't gotten there. 866-888-5722 is the number to call. But don't wait. I know there are so many people who love LAist, who love Morning Edition, who have not yet given. I promise you're going to feel so much better when you do. LAist.com/gift.
16: We have this huge challenge. It's a $12,000 challenge. We need 100 listeners to please make monthly sustaining gifts. This challenge was put up by an architect encouraging others in the design and construction company, a community to support LAist. And it looks like we are still waiting on our first gift.
3: Oh, wow.
16: Yeah, we haven't gotten a sustaining gift yet to kick off this challenge. So I'm inviting you, please, on behalf of all of my colleagues here at LAS. You know, we had a big weekend this weekend. We had our pledge drive going on. We did a leadership circle brunch where we thanked folks who joined the leadership circle. You know, we have been pushing and pushing because we understand that the future of LAS is sustainability. And, you know, we've changed these goals, the goals of these member drives. It's not just about the immediate dollar goal. It's about long-term sustainability. We are pushing and doing everything we can, but we need you. We need you to be a part of it. This is a community effort. We bring you the news and information you rely on. We're looking to you to reciprocate. We're asking you to support it financially. So please, I implore you to get us started this morning. We've got to build some momentum to make this challenge and to make our overall drive goal. 866-888-5722, laist.com/give.
3: I was telling you a few minutes ago, we did not make our challenge on Friday, and it was came down to just a few people. And it just reminds me about the power of just one person who loves LAist who says, not right now, not today. And that's how these challenges slip through. 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
16: And I want to thank some folks who did step up this morning. Nani Cholakians and Bryce Greenstein of North Hollywood stepped up and said, I just heard the challenge and was motivated to give as a public works GC company. I assume GC is general contractor. Thank you so much, Nani and Bryce. We appreciate you. And now we need to hear from you. 866-888-5722. 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
7: Live from NPR News in Washington, I'm Dave Mattingly. President Trump tells NBC he's still hoping to see his anti-weaponization fund become a reality. It's intended for those who believe they've been unfairly targeted by the federal government. NPR's Franco Ordonez says the idea has gotten pushback from Democrats and Republicans in Congress.
9: President Trump says the fund is for those who have been victimized by the government, but many critics see it as a slush fund for Trump supporters who stormed the Capitol and beat police officers on January 6. A lot of Republican lawmakers are concerned about the political implications, but Trump made it clear he's not giving up on the idea.
11: You don't... So, me personally, I think the weaponization fund is a great idea, and so do many other Republicans. You have to get it approved. If they get it approved, that's great. If they don't get it approved, I'd be disappointed.
9: Trump's continued defense of the fund is expected to raise even more questions, as his own attorney general has said the fund won't be revived. Franco Ordonez, NPR News.
7: President cut short the Friday interview with NBC's Kristen Welker in Wisconsin after claiming without evidence that California's gubernatorial election was rigged, with that vote count still unfinished days later. That interview aired yesterday. This is NPR News from Washington.
3: Live from LAist 89.3, I'm Austin Cross. Detainees at the Adelanto ICE Processing Center have now been on a hunger strike for more than 2 weeks. Some say they're now facing retaliation. KVCR's Anthony Victoria reports.
12: Detainees say they get poor medical treatment, dirty drinking water, and food that isn't fit to eat. Immigration advocates say the strikers are now being retaliated against for speaking up. Alvaro Huerta is with Immigrant Defenders Law Center. The group represents one of the detainees.
15: They're getting threatened with even violence, officers coming into the cells with riot gear and pepper spray ready to go.
12: DHS denies a hunger strike is taking place. And GEO Group, which runs Adelanto, calls the allegations of retaliation baseless.
3: Well, it's KVCR's Anthony Victoria. It's been a year since federal immigration raids escalated in Los Angeles, and many small businesses in East LA have yet to recover. LA local reporter Andrew Lopez says traffic hasn't returned, forcing owners to make difficult decisions.
25: Opening up later, closing earlier, having one shift, which means that employees are going to be working less, making less money to take home. They're barely hanging on, and they're not really able to tell if they'll be able to open or keep their doors open for very much longer.
3: According to LA County's Economic Development Corporation, 15 businesses affected by immigration enforcement closed by the end of last year. When the World Cup launches in L.A. on Friday, protest and political speech at the tournament will be strictly prohibited inside the stadium. Libby Rainey reports.
0: FIFA's code of conduct bans political materials at the tournament, meaning if someone tries to enter the stadium with a message FIFA deems to be political on a poster or a t-shirt, they won't be allowed to bring it in. Fans can bring posters, flags, and banners under a certain size if they stick to FIFA's rules.
3: We've got more on what you can and can't bring to the stadium on our website, laist.com. A bill encouraging more outdoor

0: Learning K through 12 is advancing in Sacramento. KAZU's Amy Mayer has more.
1: The bill would also create a pilot program to evaluate how the addition affects student learning. Katie Reniker is the executive director of Carmel-based Me Earth, which offers students outdoor and experiential opportunities. She says the impacts are clear.
2: Kids learning in an outdoor setting where they're using their hands and connecting with nature and just experiencing learning with their whole body solidifies the learning that they would be getting in a more profound way than just sitting in a classroom looking at a board.
1: The bill passed the Assembly unanimously last month. The Senate is expected to take it up this week.
0: That was KAZU's Amy Mayer. 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
3: This is Ira Glass of This American Life. And if you're hearing the sound of my voice, chances are you listen to this radio station all the time, but you never pledge. And why not? Well, I hold in my hand a survey of listeners like you. Chances are you don't give, and these people are like you. And it says here that 84% of all people who don't give, when surveyed, say that the reason why they don't give is that they simply believe that someone else will give. That just kills me. Friend, someone else is not giving. That's why these pledge drives last so long. That's why we spend hour after hour here, leaving our normal jobs to come on here and sell something, frankly, that most of us are terrible at. That's why we got into public broadcasting, because we don't belong in the commercial sector. And now here we are, here I am, talking to you. Someone else will give. As you consider whether or not you are the someone else who should be giving, I would ask you to just look in the mirror. Look in the mirror, my friend, right this second. You're not just listening to your public radio station right now. You've stuck around for the pledge drive. You've continued to listen through the pledge pitch breaks. That's what you're listening to right now on the radio. This isn't programming. I'm not going to tell you anything about the world. I'm not going to bring you the voices of people you couldn't hear anywhere else. I'm not going to bring you news or analysis or great music or great stories. You stuck around for the pledge drive, which means basically you're a pretty hardcore listener. I mean, you're a pretty serious public radio listener. And you know that we need your help. You know, we wouldn't be doing this for hour after hour if we didn't actually need your help. And you know that you've been meaning to get around to it. So, if you can afford to call, if you can afford to help us out, we are doing this only because we have no choice. We do need your help. And you know you've been meaning to do it. Why not now? Look in the mirror. Here's the number to call.
0: 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Good morning. It's Austin Cross, your morning edition host. I'm joined by Jen Boffman, our director of programming, and we are trying to get a start on a $12,000 challenge that's been put up by a very generous LAist listener. This is a challenge for sustainers, the people who provide the foundation for us to stay strong. But let's be completely honest for a moment. If you're listening to my voice right now, you're using a service that somebody else paid for. Only about 15% of our total audience actually chip in to keep the station on the air. That means 85% of people are counting on a tiny group of their neighbors to carry the financial weight. On day five of this drive, it is getting critical. So if you rely on our news, our fact-based news every single day, it's time to step up. We're asking you to go online right now. We are down to just 20 minutes left in this hour. We still need 14 more people to step up to stay on track to unlock this challenge. 866-888-5722 is our number, laist.com/give.
4: You know, we've had a couple of one-time gifts this morning, which is absolutely appreciated, but we've not had any sustaining gifts yet, and we're very concerned that this challenge... Oh, we just got our first monthly gift of the hour, so thank you so much. We've got just over 20 minutes left, and we're down to 14 to go. So I'm asking you, please, to hear the urgency in our voice. You know, it's been nearly a year since Congress passed a historic rescission bill that completely stripped federal funding from the public broadcasting system. When that safety net disappeared last summer, independent stations like ours were left with a choice. We had to either cut back on the news or trust that our community would bridge the gap. And at that time, you stepped up. But independence requires ongoing fuel. So I'm asking you, please, on behalf of all of my colleagues here, I know that you hear Austin and I know you understand what we're saying, but I need you to understand that the need is so great right now. I don't really know how else to impart this to you. I'm doing my best on because I'm here just on behalf of the rest of the organization. We are all rooting for you. We know you're rooting for us. We know you want us to stick around, but we're rooting for you to take action. We know you have the best of intentions. We know you love and value LAS, but please step up and become a monthly sustainer today to ensure our newsroom stays strong and entirely powered by you. 866-888-5722, las.com/give.
0: $10 a month is all it takes. 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And if you give right now, you automatically get entered to win a Hawaiian vacation. 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
7: This is Morning Edition from NPR News. Amy Martinez in Culver City, California.
8: And I'm Michelle Martin in Washington, D.C. Good morning. After multiple setbacks in his effort to remake the Kennedy Center to his liking, including losses in several lawsuits, President Trump says he is handing operations back to Congress, although it isn't clear what that means since Congress doesn't actually run it. But the impetus seems to have come on Friday when a judge in Washington, D.C. sided with jazz performer Chuck Redd, who canceled a 2025 holiday concert after President Trump's name was added to the building. The judge wrote the Kennedy Center failed to prove the musician had signed a contract to perform. We wanted to hear more, though, about what the future might hold for the Kennedy Center, so we've called Yosef Palermo, a former curator. He wrote about his experience for The Atlantic in a piece titled What I Saw Inside the Kennedy Center. Mr. Palermo, good morning. Thanks for joining us.
9: Good morning. Thank you so much for having me.
8: Now, you wrote in your piece that you decided to join the center after a lot of other artists and staff were either fired or quit when President took over and installed himself as chair of the board. As briefly as you can, remind us why you decided to join the center then.
9: Yeah, I mean, I was trying to heed the call of President Kennedy himself, who wanted all Americans to prioritize the public interest over their self-interest. And at a time when, you know, many were comparing the building to, you know, something on fire, I wanted to not necessarily evacuate and boycott, but run towards it as a sort of metaphorical first responder and try to save what I could.
8: You know, you write in your piece about a really difficult situation, especially for somebody with an arts background who cares about the arts, where many of the top leaders really had no arts background at all. But you also talked about how the leadership basically tried to turn the center into an arm of the president's political operation, even while the leaders were continually blasting other people for politicizing the institution. Could you just give one example of what you are describing?
9: Sure. I mean, you know, it also seemed that they were trafficking in their access to the president. You know, the Les Mis performance comes to mind, where they were charging upwards of $2 million just to be seated in the same room as the president. So it seemed to me that they were doing a lot with the Kennedy Center, not just to politicize it, but to also sort of traffic in the relationship to the president himself.
8: And you talked about, for example, at one performance, I mean, I guess at the Kennedy Center Honors, where a lot of the staff kind of took the prime seats for themselves, as opposed to, I guess, what in years past, I think you would perhaps put important supporters of the center, of the Kennedy Center, in those seats. Was that another example?
9: That's an example for sure. And we're seeing similar happening with the Mark Twain Prize right now. You know, friends of mine that are still connected to the Kennedy Center are saying that they're having trouble selling any tickets to the Mark Twain Prize. So they're probably going to be giving away tickets to their friends just the same.
8: So the president said in this Truth Social post that he's transferring control back to Congress. Well, what does that mean? Because Congress doesn't run it. I mean, the board does, and the president handpicked the board. So what does that mean?
9: That Truth Social post to me read as somebody who is already starting to lay a narrative for separating themselves from the Kennedy Center. I think that Donald Trump knows that they've bankrupted the Kennedy Center, which is the big reason why they're closing it. And I think that, you know, if he really wants to relinquish control of the Kennedy Center, he should do so by stepping down as the chairman of the board, considering that the bankruptcy happened under his watch.
8: You know that it's bankrupt? You know that for a fact? Or you're speculating that based on what you understand of the finances?
9: It's the latter, but I also know that they have not issued any denial to me for the past several weeks, a month and a half that I've been publicly saying this.
8: Are you confident that the Kennedy Center will reopen?
9: It remains to be seen how it will reopen. You know, the National Symphony Orchestra within the past couple days has come forward in the press to say that they haven't even had their budget approved. So it's tough to see.
8: We'll have to leave it there for now. That's Joseph Palermo. He was a curator of visual arts at the Kennedy Center. Mr. Palermo, thank you.
9: Thank you.
4: Good morning, and thank you for listening to LAist 89.3. My name is Jen Boffman. I'm the director of programming here with Austin Cross, your favorite morning edition host. And it is our June member drive. It's day 5 of 7. We have got to pick up the pace. We want to end this member drive on Wednesday strong and funded. And to do that, we are looking to get 2,500 sustaining members during this drive. We're more than halfway through the drive, and we are not halfway through that number countdown. So I'm asking you, please call 866-888-5722, laist.com/give.
0: 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No local news, no fact checking, no deep dive analysis, just silence. Now, if that thought makes you uncomfortable, then you understand the value of the station. But right now we are pitching kind of to a silent room. We wish we could be in a celebratory mood. We really want to. It's a Monday. We all need it. We're counting down this goal. We're trying to, but instead it's really dragging. So I'm just asking you right now to not take this service for granted. If you love it, protect it, become a sustainer now. We need 13 more people in the next 13 minutes. So we're going to need a real outpouring if we want to stay on track to unlock this $12,000 challenge, which we turn right into the news that you love. 866-888-5722. LAist.com/give.
4: Thank you so much to Jennifer Ree of Pasadena, who became a monthly donor this morning and said, I'm a longtime listener and I think it's the right thing to do. Hmm. Jennifer, thank you so much. Here's the thing. It's Monday morning. I'm all about like kind of manifesting, setting intentions, and you know, creating sort of abundance out of your actions. And it, when you step up and donate right now, when you become a monthly sustaining member, not only are you helping us get one member closer to this $12,000 challenge, but you know, you are helping out in a moment that is, it's dire. You know, we don't want to sound alarmist here, but in 45 minutes, we've had 2 monthly gifts. That's it.
0: Wow.
4: 2. And sustainability is the name of the game. It is the future of LAist funding. It's the present and future, I should say. You know, ever since our federal funding was cut, we are totally reliant on community support. I'm asking you, please, on behalf of all my colleagues, I wish I knew the magic words to get you to turn your best of intentions into actions, because I know you love LAist. I know you value it. I know you've, you know, heard us talking you into doing this for a while and you just haven't, you know, taken the action. I'm asking you, please, right in this moment, let's build some momentum here. We've got a sweepstakes happening. We've got this challenge. There's no reason to not give. 866-888-5722, laist.com/give.
0: Now, for whatever reason, you're hearing the need. But you just, some people just are not responding to that. And I hope that we can turn this around. I hope that you'll step up, because there's absolutely no way we're going to meet this $12,000 challenge and meet the overall goal of 2,500 sustainers if we continue on this pace. And when those sorts of things happen, your public radio stations have to make very difficult decisions. We've had to make them before in more difficult years. And it is our sincere hope that we do not have to do that now, especially at a time when so much of the press is under attack. And I really believe that you believe in facts and truth because you're still here right now. You haven't left. We're a few minutes into this pitch break before we get to the news. You know you're going to hear something interesting in just a few minutes. You know we're going to bring you something that makes your day better. It gives you something to think about, to ponder, to consider, something that educates you maybe heading into the next election. That's what we bring you here. And you know that you can count on us for that. And yet there are so many people, 85% of people who don't step up to give. So we're asking you to come in as a sustainer right now because that's what it takes to keep LAist strong. We need 13 more people and we have 11 minutes left to do it. $12,000 challenge is on the line. 866-888-5722. LAist.com/give.
4: You know, the power to turn this around is in your hands. If you've never given, now is the time to join as a monthly sustaining member, because the reality is it's not hopeless. You're here. You're listening. All that Austin and I have to do on behalf of all our colleagues here is talk you into taking that action. And I have something to incentivize you. We have a sweepstakes. It ends tomorrow, so your chances of winning are fantastic. I just saw we're down to 11 to go. So thank you to the two folks who just stepped up. You're hearing us. You are responding. Thank you so much. Back to that sweepstakes. I got distracted. We have this incredible sweepstakes. It's a six-night stay for you and a guest at your choice of Outrigger Resorts in Oahu, Maui, Kauai, or the Big Island. You can stay on one island, split your time between two. The airfare is covered. This is a sweet, so cool, sweet prize, but you got to be in it to win it. You've got to become a monthly sustaining member, and we know you want to. This is just the cherry on top, you know? Yeah. So please get in on the sweepstakes by calling 866-888-5722, laist.com/give. We are running out of time in this hour. We want to turn this challenge around. It's a $12,000 challenge. We know we can do it, but it requires you stepping up. So please give now. Thank you.
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7: This is Morning Edition from NPR News. I'm Amy Martinez in Culver City, California.
8: And I'm Michelle Martin in Washington, D.C. Good morning.
7: In the upcoming midterms, neither party is untouched by scandal. Texas GOP Senate hopeful Ken Paxton was impeached by the Texas House and endured allegations of infidelity. In Maine, Democrat Graham Plattner reportedly sent sexually explicit messages to women while married. So are scandals as powerful as they once were? Here's NPR's Barbara Sprunt.
10: Political scandals are nothing new.
11: Richard Milhouse Nixon resigned the office.
12: Former Senator Gary Hart has quit the race for the
13: President party. Clinton denies allegations.
14: Spitzer is resigning after a federal
15: scandal on Capitol Hill involving Congressman Mark.
16: A scandal in the Interior Department. The details are juicy.
10: There was a time when scandal was a death knell for a political career. Take Gary Hart in 1988, the frontrunner for the Democratic presidential nomination. After news broke of an affair, he dropped out of the race. Or in 2011, when Chris Lee, a New York Republican congressman, resigned immediately after a story published of him sending a shirtless photo to someone on Craigslist. But increasingly, politicians aren't running away when faced with scandal.
17: A disqualifying political scandal is not dead, but it is on life support.
10: That's Eben Burnham Snyder, former aide on the Hill and in the Obama administration. As an example of just how much things have changed, he points to the pressure former Senator Al Franken faced from fellow Democrats to resign after allegations of sexual misconduct.
17: If Democrats could go back in time, would they act differently? And I think what you're seeing playing out with Plattner is yes.
10: He says the calculus has shifted.
17: The electorate is more willing to forgive as long as they can ultimately reach heaven, which is electoral victory.
10: That doesn't mean, he says, there aren't outliers, and there are still some scandals that the public won't accept. Kevin Madden, a longtime Republican political strategist, says this hyper-partisan environment means it's not always a question of right versus wrong, but us versus them.
18: if you are on the left, you see it through the lens of someone on the left. And if you're on the right, you see it through the lens of somebody on the right. And that's where you decide whether or not it's something to either be outraged about or if it's something that you now want to defend or dismiss.
10: He says the potency of scandals has weakened because of a hypercharged, fragmented media landscape.
18: If Nixon had a Fox News or he had a social media army of Nixon devotees to mobilize in his behalf, it could have been a much different outcome.
10: And he says the reaction from politicians facing scandal has changed dramatically.
18: If you wait long enough, there'll be a new shift of attention elsewhere in the news cycle. You can ultimately not necessarily flourish, but you will survive.
10: Brandon Roddinghouse is a professor of political science at the University of Houston. He says these days,

0: He took advantage of the fact that we see this partisan schism, that we have this fragmentation in the media, and that people have very strong opinions politically about their team and about the other team. He didn't invent these things, but he did to some degree perfect them.
1: He says scandals often serve an important role. Think of them like canaries in the coal mine.
0: They tell us there's something wrong with a politician, with a rule, with a system. Those are things we can fix.
1: But now,
0: the canaries have flown away and the cage is open.
1: It's up to the public to decide whether to keep it that way. Barbara Sprunt, NPR News, Washington.
2: It's our June member drive on LAist 89.3. I'm Austin Cross, your morning edition host. I'm joined by Jen Boffman, our director of programming. And look, we are in the final minutes of this hour. We have been chipping away, or at least trying to, at a $12,000 challenge, very generous challenge put up by one of our LAist members. And in order to unlock that challenge, to stay on track, we needed a certain amount of people this hour to step up as sustainers. We needed 15. So far, we've only heard from 6. So in these final few minutes, we are looking for an outpouring of monthly support to get back on track for this challenge. To be clear, we are off track right now. We need to get on track. We have fallen behind. But we believe in this, and I know you believe in this too. This is 100% community-funded news, and we need you to step up to support. If you have not yet already, we are asking you, we are calling on you today. 866-888-5722 is how you can do it. It only takes a minute. LAist.com/give.
3: Yeah, you know, we believe in this model of public media. 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
2: We often say that becoming a sustainer is just $10, $15 a month, and that's pretty much the cost of a couple cups of coffee. We hope that you value LAist as much as you value that cup of coffee. We do wake you up in the morning here at LAist. We get up dark and early, as I say, to bring you the news. So we're there to meet you where you are in your life. We're working hard just for you, and we have your back. That is our vow. That is our promise to you. But we need you to have our back right now, especially in the last 3 minutes of this hour. 7 more people to go with a $12,000 challenge on the line. If you're just waking up, like Jen Boffman says, start the week off right. Set the tone for this week to be positive, to make a vote for democracy, to put that money toward keeping the democracy here strong. 866-888-5722, laist.com/give.
3: Look, I get it. 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We've got 7 members to go. Thank you to Maura Mikulik of Capistrano Beach, who said, I value Jill Repligal, Nick Gerda, and of course, Air Talk. Karen Wellenkamp gave from West Hollywood and said, LAist is one of the few and fewer each day news outlets who are actually reporting news and I find reliable and trustworthy. Karen, Maura, thank you. Thank you. Thank you. You get it. You are building the momentum. 6 to go. 866-888-5722. LAist.com.
2: Six more people to go. And I'm so thankful for people like Karen who say that LAist is one of those few organizations that she finds reliable and trustworthy. There's lots of great organizations out there, but our approach is so different because we want to help you navigate Southern California. We want to give you the information that you need to make the best of your life here in Southern California, which is why we work very hard to filter out the things that are sometimes just noise. Sometimes the things that you might see on television that get elevated, that have no point, no purpose other than to maybe make you feel maybe make you feel a little less secure in your neighborhood even. What we're trying to do is bring you the information that you need, that you can take with you, that can make your life better, make other people's lives better. That is the hard work. That is a promise. That is the vow that we make to you. But we need you to step up to help fund it, to help support it, because that sort of news, it's slow churn news.

0: takes a lot longer to do. It takes a lot longer to bring together, but it's such a beautiful thing when it does come together. 866-888-5722 is the number. We have 1 minute left in this hour. Six more people to go. $12,000 challenge on the line. We lost Friday's challenge. We didn't make it, so we need you.
1: 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Kristen Bell and Adam Brody star alongside an ensemble cast featuring Justin Loop, Timothy Simons, and Jackie Tone. Emmy eligible in all categories, including Outstanding Comedy Series.
0: We're still back for this pledge drive. 866-888-5722.
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0: Live from NPR News in Washington, I'm Korva Coleman. Iran says it's halting further attacks on Israel, for now. Iran fired at Israel yesterday. That came as Israel continued to attack Iran's proxy militia, Hezbollah, in Lebanon. Israel returned fire on Iran as well. Today, President Trump wrote online, both Israel and Iran are looking to do a, quote, ceasefire. He also said the U.S. will continue to blockade Iranian ports until a final deal is reached. Pakistan's interior minister has handed over a letter meant for the Iranian supreme leader. NPR's Dia Hadid reports this comes amid renewed Pakistani efforts to mediate talks between Iran and the U.S. while fighting has been flaring.
1: Interior Minister Mohsen Naqvi left for Tehran on Saturday night. During his visit, state-supported Iranian media reported that Naqvi gave a message to the Foreign Minister Abbas Araghchi. Iranian media reported that the message was from the Army Chief Qasem Manir to the Iranian Supreme Leader Ayatollah Sayyid Mujtaba Khamenei. Naqvi has visited Iran in the past to push for mediated talks, but the last effort appeared to collapse after the U.S. and Iran could not agree on the fate of the Strait of Hormuz and Iran's enriched uranium stockpiles. In a related development, the Lebanese Chief of Army Staff also visited Pakistan over the weekend at the invitation of Pakistan's Army Chief. It was not clear how long the visit would last or even its purpose. Dia Hadid, NPR News.
0: Stocks open higher this morning as oil prices stabilized. NPR's Scott Horsley reports the Dow Jones Industrial Average jumped about 200 points in early trading.
2: Oil prices jumped overnight as Israel and Iran traded attacks, but crude oil prices stabilized after Iran said the skirmish was ending. Retail gasoline prices in the U.S. continue to fall. AAA says the average price of regular gas is about $4.16 a gallon. That's down about 16 cents from a week ago, but still more than a dollar a gallon higher than this time last year. Gasoline prices will likely play a significant role later this week when the Labor Department reports on inflation for the month of May. Stock in computer chip maker Marvell Technology got a boost this morning after a sell-off Friday in companies tied to artificial intelligence. Marvell is set to join the S&P 500 index later this month. Scott Horsley, NPR News, Washington.
0: Health officials in Africa warn the Ebola outbreak in Democratic Republic of the Congo is spreading. There are 488 confirmed cases in DRC and nearly 90 confirmed deaths. Reporter Emmett Livingstone is in DRC's capital, Kinshasa.
3: Ituri, a province in eastern Congo about the size of West Virginia, is the epicenter of the outbreak, with about 94% of recorded cases in Congo. And according to Congolese health authorities, the virus has now spread to half of the province's health zones. Now, it's hard to gauge the scale of this crisis, but there are clues that suggest it's much larger than the official figures suggest.
0: Emmett Livingstone reporting. 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
4: Live from LAist 89.3, I'm Austin Cross. Good morning. Let's start with a huge update in the LA mayor's race. Councilmember Nithya Ramans surpassed Spencer Pratt for the second spot in the November general election. She gained nearly 80,000 votes Sunday. Pratt saw less than a 9,000 ballot boost. So Ramans now ahead by a little more than 3,000. County continues, though, and another update's expected between 4 and 5 this afternoon. The LA County Registrar says more than 368,000 ballots still need to be processed. President Trump is doubling down on claims of cheating in California's primary. He walked out of a Meet the Press interview yesterday when pressed for evidence.
5: It's 4 days, and they aren't even close
6: that's
5: to coming
6: how they,
5: up
6: that's
5: with
6: how they count
5: it. You know
6: the
5: why
6: votes
5: they're doing that? Because they're cheating on the election.
6: There's what? Do you have evidence they're, to support
5: all
6: that?
5: All I have to do is look. All
6: well,
5: I have to do is look.
6: That's not evidence.
5: And I listen. And I listen to people, but, and let's see what happens.
4: And California state law allows counties up to 30 days to count ballots after an election. Trump's own Justice Department has debunked at least one conspiracy theory that said Spencer Pratt received zero votes in one of last week's ballot dumps. Trump's point person looking into California's election is Bill Assayley. He says he's opened multiple fraud investigations and tells CNN it's not a question of if voter fraud took place, it's how widespread it is.
7: Will it affect an outcome of the election? We don't know. The system is not designed to detect or prevent fraud. The system sucks. And the president is frustrated, as are we. I was very outspoken about this in the legislature. Yeah. And the legislature doesn't seem to care.
4: Assayley says California refuses to hand over its voter rolls for inspection. That issue is now in front of an appeals court after a lower ruling said the feds had no right to them. Let's do sports. USC's baseball season's over, and they will not be advancing to the College World Series after a heartbreaking 4-3 loss to North Carolina. Trojans were leading in the ninth before giving up a walk-off double to the Tar Heels. Over in pros, Angels beat the Dodgers 13-5. Backup catcher Sebastian Rivero went 5-for-5 and drove in 6 runs in that win. Over in hoops, Sparks beat the Portland Fire 89-72 for their second home victory of the season. 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For local news anytime, go to LAist.com. It's 7:07.
8: And good morning. Thank you for listening to LAist 89.3. Happy Monday. My name is Jen Boffman. I'm the director of programming, joining Austin Cross here in the studio. It is the fifth day of our June member drive. This member drive is 7 days long. And I want to ask you a very honest question. And I want you to sit with it for a moment. If this station went dark tomorrow, if the fact checks stopped, if the independent reporting disappeared and the screen just went blank, how would you feel about that? Because right now we're looking at the tally and it's incredibly quiet in here. We're falling behind. It turns out thousands of people are listening to this exact broadcast right now, counting on their neighbors to pay the bill. And it's rough. We're fighting every single day to bring you the truth in a world that feels increasingly hostile to it. And if you value a service that brings you the facts, if you value having a source you can trust, stop waiting. 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We literally can't do this without you. We need 50 sustainers this hour to get us back on track for a $12,000 challenge put up by an architect encouraging others in the design and construction community to support LAist. But honestly, we can't wait for folks just in that community. We need you right now. 866-888-5722, LAist.com/give.
4: We have a really great $12,000 challenge in front of us. 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You know this. You listen to us. You're with us every day. 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And a sustainer is just a word we use internally. It's like a subscriber. It's a person who forms the foundation of this news organization. And it's what we need to survive going into the future, especially with that loss of federal funding. $12,000 on the line. 866-888-5722,
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11: It's Morning Edition from NPR News. I'm Michelle Martin in Washington, D.C.
12: And I'm A. Martinez in Culver City, California. President Trump abruptly walked out of an interview with NBC's Meet the Press after being pressed about his controversial weaponization fund and ongoing false claims about elections.
5: Let's call it quits because I've had enough. Thank you, darling. Have a good time.
6: Mr. President, let's please. I traveled all the
11: Trump also used the interview to defend his Iran policy and continue to tout a possible peace agreement, but without giving details.
12: All right, NPR's White House correspondent Franco Ordonez has more. Franco, I mean, a good portion of the interview focused on the war on Iran. He seemed, though, visibly frustrated.
13: Yeah, he was defensive about the war not coming to an end faster. I mean, making several comments about other wars lasting longer, Vietnam, World War II. I mean, he wants more slack for what he's doing. Now, again, he said there'll be a deal soon or that military action would resume, but he didn't give any specifics. And as we've been reporting, he's been saying that kind of thing for weeks now.
12: Yeah, he often talks about how desperate Iran is to make a deal, yet weeks go by, still no deal.
13: Yeah, I mean, Trump was pressed about that specifically, and he expressed some sympathy for the Iranians, saying they're being forced to do something that's very hard.
5: They're strong, they're proud. There are things they never thought they'd be doing that they're going to have to do. They've got no choice, and it takes a little while.
12: Yeah, and he's said similar things about the new Ayatollah, who he said has been getting involved.
13: Yeah, one of the big challenges that the administration has faced and complained about is dealing with the various factions of the Iranian government, all the differing opinions. But like you said, the new Ayatollah does appear to be getting more involved. He still hasn't been seen, though, since the start of the war when his father was killed. But interestingly, Trump called the new Ayatollah brave and rational and said he had the respect of the people.
12: And it wasn't until NBC's Kristen Welker started questioning Trump about the anti-weaponization fund that things started to get really, really heated. Tell us why.
13: Well, Trump says the fund is for those who have been unfairly targeted and victimized by the government. But many critics see it as a slush fund for Trump supporters who stormed the Capitol and beat police officers on January 6th. Now, a lot of Republican lawmakers are concerned about the political implications. I mean, so much so that Trump's own attorney general tried to assure them that the fund was going away. But in the interview, Trump made very clear that he's not given up on the idea.
5: Me, personally, I think the weaponization fund is a great idea, and so do many other Republicans. You have to get it approved. If they get it approved, that's great. If they don't get it approved, I'd be disappointed.
13: You know, it was soon after that Trump walked out of the interview when Welker was pushing back on his continued claims of election fraud.
12: You know, so speaking of this week, Franco, what else are you going to be watching for?
13: Well, I expect the anti-weaponization fund will continue to take up a lot of oxygen in Washington, D.C. I mean, Trump's also heading up to New York to watch the NBA finals tonight. Trump's always liked to mix politics and sports in ways that other presidents just have not done. And to that end, I mean, he's gearing up to host a big UFC mixed martial arts fight on the South Lawn on Sunday, though there are legal efforts to stop it. And then he heads to France, where he'll be doing some business with top European leaders, talking about Iran, Ukraine, trade, and other global challenges.
12: A lot coming up this week. That's White House correspondent Franco Ordonez. Franco, thanks.
13: Thank you.
12: Today in Los Angeles, the trial begins for the man accused of intentionally starting what led to last year's deadly Palisades fire. 12 people died. More than 7,000 structures were destroyed. Prosecutors claim 29-year-old Jonathan Rinderknecht started a fire on January 1st, which then smoldered underground and reignited a week later as the Palisades fire. Here's Steve Futterman.
14: The key question in this case isn't how the Palisades fire started, but rather how another fire, the Lockman fire, started. It ultimately led to the Palisades fire. Prosecutors claim the Lockman fire began around midnight on January 1st. While it was mostly put out, it continued to burn underground for around a week. Then on January 7th, it exploded into the Palisades Inferno. Rinderknecht was charged last October.
15: We are announcing the arrest of 29-year-old Jonathan Rinderknecht for igniting a fire that ultimately burned down the Palisades.
14: First Assistant U.S. Attorney Bill Assaley described what the prosecution says were Rinderknecht's movements.
15: He exited the car, walked up a nearby trail, took iPhone videos at a nearby hilltop, and listened to a rap song whose music video included objects being lit on fire.
14: And then the prosecution says he started the fire. The defense disagrees. Attorney Steve Haney says the Luckman fire was ignited by errant New Year's fireworks.
16: Jonathan did not start the fire on January 1st. We believe strongly it will prove at trial it was started by a firework.
14: Haney says his client was at the scene when the Luckman fire began.
16: He was in the area. He was. But he was familiar with the area. He used to live in the area. And like many people, he was on the hill that night to watch the fireworks right at midnight.
14: The prosecution says Rinderknecht, an Uber driver, appeared agitated during his rides on New Year's Eve. Lori Levinson, a former federal prosecutor, says other evidence could play a role.
17: I do think a lot of this trial is going to come down to some of the forensic evidence and also the investigation that was done originally.
14: The prosecution plans to introduce internet searches allegedly done by Rinderknecht, including questions about arson. Jury selection begins today. Testimony in the case is expected to last 2 to 3 weeks. For NPR News, I'm Steve Futterman in Los Angeles.
8: Good morning, and thank you for listening to LA's 89.3. My name is Jen Boffin. I'm the director of programming here with Austin Cross, your favorite morning edition host. And, you know, when Austin goes on air every morning, everyone here at LA's, we're all operating under a basic assumption. We assume that honesty matters. We assume that a shared set of facts is the only thing keeping a community together. And we deeply believe that this is a public service that you want to exist. So please prove us right, because right now we've got a sluggish pace going on this fifth day of our member drive. The math is telling a different story. You know, this is a community utility. LAist is here for the community. And if you think your neighbors deserve a fact-based news source, if you think you deserve it, don't let our faith in this community be misplaced. Go online right now. Become a monthly sustainer. Prove that this matters. 866-888-5722. LAist.com/give.
4: Kara Tirado of Carson City has our backs. She says, I can't let you all struggle with funding this morning. I want to be the first to give if possible. Without you, I would be in the dark, and politics in the dark is a recipe for disaster for us all. Thank you for the powerful news and worldwide updates you bring us. I live in another state, but listen to you daily. Without your newscast, my morning is incomplete. I didn't always have the funds to give, but my circumstances have changed, and you are a part of my daily routine. I can't be without. Thank you for everything you do for us. That's Kara Tirado in Carson City. Thank you so much, Kara. You really get it. She really understands what's at stake here. It's the access to news, the access to information. We really take it for granted sometimes, but it's right here for you, and it's for free, but that doesn't mean it's free to make. 866-888-5722 is how you support it, is how you keep it strong and alive, with a $12,000 challenge on the line right now, laist.com/give.
8: If you're just joining us, first of all, good morning. I want to remind you that we are, you know, in the final stretch of this member drive. We're more than halfway through, but we haven't reached the halfway point of our sustaining member goal that we are trying to reach. We are looking for an overall 2,500 sustaining members this pledge drive, and we're breaking it down into little chunks. We've got this $12,000 challenge, and it's 46 members to go this hour to stay on track. We fell behind in the last hour, but I am counting on you. I'm counting on you to step up. Join the folks that have already given. Join folks like Dan Margolis of Pacific Palisades, Dijon Ellis of North Hollywood, and Jerilee Medina of Chino, who gave and said, today more than ever, it's important to have access to free press and unbiased information. 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
12: This is Morning Edition from NPR News. I'm E. Martinez.
11: And I'm Michelle Martin. Good morning. The World Cup begins Thursday, and public safety officials are scrambling to get ready. The event is bigger than the last time the U.S. played host in 1994, and the international scene is tense. NPR's law enforcement correspondent Martin Costi has been talking to experts about the risks they see.
19: When people think about security at international soccer tournaments, they often think about scenes like this one in Miami in 2024. A crush of fans overwhelming security before the Copa America championship game between Colombia and Argentina. Videos posted online showed fans knocking over barriers and even climbing into the stadium's ventilation system.
20: People are still climbing. It's like 9 p.m. here. What is going on? Cancel the event.
19: An after-action report determined that law enforcement should have been more ready for the legions of ticketless fans who intended to rush the gates. It's the kind of breakdown that the authorities don't want to see repeated during the World Cup, but Caroline Hammer is concerned.
21: It's not really clear that the U.S. government has had the capability to do what the level of planning and preparation should have been.
19: Hammer is a global security analyst with RAIN Network, a risk intelligence company. She says preparations were hampered by the 76-day-long partial shutdown of the Department of Homeland Security earlier this year, and she points to the Trump-era staff cuts at certain DHS agencies, such as FEMA and the Cybersecurity and Infrastructure Security Agency.
21: It also prevents more effective training ahead of the matches, just to actually do like tabletop exercises and drills with these personnel. But that also takes time and manpower.
19: And in fact, the Secretary of Homeland Security, Mark Wayne Mullen, echoed the concern about the effects of the shutdown a few weeks ago.
22: It put our mission in jeopardy. Now, can we still deliver? Yes. Were we able to be as proactive? No, absolutely not.
19: Still, while the feds play an important role, the bulk of the manpower for World Cup security will come from local and state agencies.
23: We can handle this. We've got this. This is what we do best.
19: That's New York Governor Kathy Hochul on Thursday. New York City will be a major destination for fans going to games in New Jersey, and it'll also host a World Cup fan zone in Queens.
23: We've been planning for this for years, tabletopping this exercise as we're ramping up our police presence, more transit police, NYPD, state police, and again, we're used to this.
19: New York may be used to big events, but rarely have police in American cities faced such an unrelenting pace of event after event. There will be 78 cup games in the U.S. over 38 days. Add to that the 250th 4th of July festivities, and police will have precious little time to recover and reset. Then there's the current geopolitical tensions, such as the still simmering conflict in the Persian Gulf, says Caroline Hammer.
21: And it's notable that one of the host nations is involved in a lot of those issues.
19: The Iranian team is scheduled to play in the U.S., in Los Angeles and Seattle. In Seattle, the police chief, Sean Barnes, is focused on preventing vehicle attacks, a car, truck ramming a crowd, such as in the deadly incident in New Orleans on New Year's 2025, when a man inspired by ISIS ran people down on Bourbon Street.
24: We expect a lot of foot traffic, but the good news is because the way we'll place the barricades, we're going to do everything we can to make sure that no one can even get up enough speed to hurt someone with the vehicle.
19: Finally, the most novel risk in this World Cup, not imagined the last time the U.S. hosted, is drones. Charles Werner is a former fire chief who now runs a nonprofit called Drone Responders Public Safety Alliance.
25: These devices, which can be commercial off-the-shelf drones,
0: can deliver a payload of a liquid. It can be a powder. It can be an explosive.
19: Or the most likely scenario, the drone may simply be piloted by a prankster or an amateur photographer who doesn't know better. But that's still enough to stop a game or panic a crowd. To keep that from happening, the federal government has funded the purchase of, quote, drone mitigation systems, but those aren't always guaranteed to work. Ultimately, the first line of defense will be the FAA's no-fly zone around the games, backed up by hefty fines. That may not be enough to discourage a terrorist drone, but experts hope it will clear the area enough to make the true threats easier to spot. Martin Costi, NPR News.
4: It's our June member drive on LAist 89.3. I'm Austin Cross, your morning edition host. I'm joined by Jen Boffman, our director of programming. And every single day, our newsroom puts everything on the line to give you reporting you can trust. There's no corporate agenda. There's no political strings. Just a real commitment to our community. We do it because we believe that a well-informed public is worth fighting for. But a one-sided relationship doesn't work. We're investing everything we have into this community, but here we are in day five of this drive. And what we need to know is that our community is invested in us. Now, if you're listening right now and you're thinking, I'm going to do it later, someone else has this covered, then that is called leaving us hanging. We don't have a safety net anymore. We don't have the federal funding anymore. We only have you. So if you believe that independent journalism is a vital pillar of the place that you call home, we're just asking you to prove it, to step up to join as a monthly sustainer right now. We have a $12,000 challenge on the line. We need 45 more sustaining gifts this hour. 866-888-5722, laist.com/give.
8: You know, I just want to say a sincere thank you. Thank you to those of you who have funded LAist in the past. Thank you to those of you who've made one-time gifts. Thank you to those of you who have been monthly sustaining members, who stepped up during our March drive when we really started asking in earnest for people to become sustaining members. We are so grateful to you. And, you know, if you're not a part of that group, I just want you to ask yourself, why not? Why haven't you joined? You love this programming. You value it. You rely on it. Things like the voter game plan, things like, you know, local news, national news, international news. You can get it all here at LAist. And it's not cheap. This is not cheap reporting. It's expensive to make, but it's a value. Also, that's the thing. It's a value. I'm asking you, please, on behalf of all of my colleagues here at LAist, put a value on the programming that you love, that you rely on. Make a sustaining monthly gift now. 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It's the only way we are going to continue to fund LAist day in and day out without federal funding. 866-888-5722, laist.com/give.
4: I want to say thanks to Colette Brooks of Malibu. I love this comment. She says, I want to challenge all Erewhon members to donate an equal amount, equal to the Erewhon annual membership fee. I didn't even know they had an annual membership fee. She says, it's something that we gladly pay without batting an eye for the privilege, saving 10%. 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That is Colette Brooks of Malibu with 44 more people to go. I truly appreciate you, Colette Brooks, and you might not be an Erewhon member, but the sentiment is the same. What we need is sustaining members. That's similar to subscribers. These are people who are making a monthly gift to LAist to help keep us strong, to help keep the lights on, honestly. I want you to know there's no extra money in this conversation. We take every penny and we turn it into news. And with this $12,000 challenge on the line right now, every penny truly matters, especially now that we no longer have that federal funding. We need 44 more people. But the truth is, this is one of the slowest mornings that we've had for a very long time. For whatever reason, you're just not hearing our pleas to give. But we need you now with 44 more people to go. 866-888-5722, laist.com/give.
8: Here's the thing. We believe in you. We know that you love LAist. We know that you have the best of intentions to do the right thing. But we've got to pick up the pace. You know, this is it's a little frightening. It's a little frightening with it being, you know, one of the last days of this member drive, $12,000 challenge hanging in the balance. So many reasons to give. Please do it now. 866-888-5722. And thank you.
1: Live from NPR News in Washington, I'm Dave Mattingly. Iran says it's suspending further attacks against Israel. Today's announcement follows Iran firing ballistic missiles at Israel in response to Israeli strikes targeting Hezbollah in Beirut's southern suburbs. Israel responded by attacking Iranian military sites. The back and forth prompted President Trump to call on both sides to stop shooting immediately. China's President Xi Jinping is on a two-day state visit to North Korea. NPR's Anthony Kuhn says Xi met with Kim Jong-un earlier today in Pyongyang.
2: After ceremonial welcomes at Pyongyang's airport and then Kim Il-sung Square, Xi Jinping and Kim Jong-un sat down for talks. Chinese state media quote Xi as telling Kim that relations between the two neighbors are at a new historic starting point, and he promised to ramp up economic ties. Kim called developing ties with China his country's most important undertaking, although in recent years Kim has mostly said that about Russia. Neither side publicly mentioned North Korea's nuclear weapons. Kim insists that his country's nuclear status is irreversible. Some experts take Xi's silence as a sign that he tacitly accepts that status. Anthony Kuhn, NPR News, Seoul.
1: The National Hurricane Center says coastal areas of southern Mexico could see life-threatening flooding and mudslides from Tropical Storm Boris. This is NPR News.
4: Live from LA's 89.3, I'm Austin Cross. About 2,000 food and beverage workers at SoFi Stadium have overwhelmingly voted to authorize a strike just days before the World Cup kicks off in LA. Workers say they want protections from ICE, which will be at the tournament. They also want pay premiums that reflect the high ticket prices for the World Cup. Their contract with Legends Global, the company that runs the stadium's bars and food services, expired last year. Legends Global did not immediately respond to requests for comment. In other World Cup news, FIFA's under fire for banning reusable water bottles at the games. Libby Rainey reports.
3: FIFA won't allow fans to bring in sealed water bottles or empty reusable ones, meaning if fans need some water, they'll have to pay for it. The ban on reusable water bottles is a policy change for FIFA that's been criticized by New York City Mayor Zoran Mamdani and Toronto Mayor Olivia Chow. The World Cup, of course, is taking place in the summer heat.
4: We've reached out to LA Mayor Karen Bass's office for comment. The feds say an alleged 18th Street gang member was being paid as an LA City contracted peace ambassador. Jordan Running has more.
7: Federal agents arrested 41-year-old Michael Angel Alvarez last Friday, alleging he owned body armor after being convicted of a violent felony. An FBI agent wrote in court documents that Alvarez was a leader in the 18th Street Gang and a contracted peace ambassador in MacArthur Park at the time of his arrest. District 1 Councilmember Onassis Hernandez and Mayor Karen Bass's offices told LAist any contractor found to have broken the law or to be a gang member would be removed from city programs immediately. Healing Urban Barrios, the nonprofit that employed Alvarez, said they will not stop providing their critical services because of one incident. Jordan Running, LAS News.
4: Metro has done something for Union Station this spring it's rarely done before. It gave the historic station its own public tours. Adolfo Guzman Lopez reports.
9: The tours highlight the 1939 building's mix of Art Deco and Spanish colonial designs into something called Mission Modern. Zipporah Lax Yamamoto is with Metro's art program. She says most of the station's users are in a hurry.
10: There's so much that you might just walk by without, you know, really having the opportunity to delve deeply into.
9: There's also new World Cup art and a piece that uses household items from the Chinese-American neighborhood destroyed to build the station. Adolfo Guzman Lopez, LAist News.
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25: This is Ira Glass of This American Life. And if you're hearing the sound of my voice, chances are you listen to this radio station all the time, but you never pledge. And why not? Well, I hold in my hand a survey of listeners like you. Chances are you don't give, and these people are like you. And it says here that 84% of all people who don't give, when surveyed, say that the reason why they don't give is that they simply believe that someone else will give. That just kills me. Friend, someone else is not giving. That's why these pledge drives last so long. That's why we spend hour after hour here, leaving our normal jobs to come on here and sell something, frankly, that most of us are terrible at. That's why we got into public broadcasting. Because we don't belong in the commercial sector. And now here we are. Here I am, talking to you. Someone else will give. As you consider whether or not you are the someone else who should be giving, I would ask you to just Look in the mirror. Look in the mirror, my friend. Right this second. You're not just listening to your public radio station right now. You've stuck around for the pledge drive. You've continued to listen through the pledge pitch breaks. That's what you're listening to right now on the radio. This isn't programming. I'm not going to tell you anything about the world. I'm not going to bring you the voices of people you couldn't hear anywhere else. I'm not going to bring you news or analysis or great music or great stories. You've stuck around for the pledge drive, which means basically you're a pretty hardcore listener. I mean, you're a pretty serious public radio listener. And you know that we need your help. You know we wouldn't be doing this for hour after hour if we didn't actually need your help. And you know that you've been meaning to get around to it. So, if you can afford to call, if you can afford to help us out, we are doing this only because we have no choice. We do need your help. And you know you've been meaning to do it. Why not now? Look in the mirror. Here's the number to call.
4: 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Good morning. It's Austin Cross, your morning edition host. I'm joined by Jen Boffman, our director of programming, and all morning, for the past hour and some change now, we have been chipping away at a $12,000 challenge, very generous gift put up by an architect who supports LAist, who's also encouraging others, especially in the design and construction community, to support LAist, though all people are invited, of course, to support LAist. But here's the thing, though. We have been trying to get 50 people to step up this hour. Here we are, about 7:38 right now in the morning. We still need 41 more people in order to stay on track to unlock this challenge. It has been one of the slowest mornings that I can remember here on Morning Edition. But we're asking you to step up and be like Luis Quijada of Manhattan Beach, Bindu Noor of Long Beach, and Luis Cooper of Canoga Park, who wrote in, gave, and said, without you, I wouldn't know what's going on in the world. And I know that's true for so many other people. So we're asking you right now, with the few minutes left in this hour, and maybe one of our last chances to actually stay on track to unlock this $12,000 challenge, that it's not extra money. It goes just to news. We need you to step up now. 866-888-5722 is the number to call. I'll say it slowly. 866-888-5722. It only takes 1 minute. 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
8: You know, I am an eternal optimist. 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
11: 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I'm Michelle Martin in Washington, D.C.
12: And I'm A. Martinez in Culver City, California.
11: Scott Pelley is speaking out again after he was fired after decades at CBS News. Last week, he was fired from 60 Minutes, the network's most prestigious and profitable news show. In an interview posted yesterday, Pelley spoke of the disputes and confrontations at the show and told the New York Times that CBS News is on fire.
5: We have people who have been installed in these jobs who, through no fault of their own, have no experience in television. It's not their fault, but they don't know what they're doing. And there's a subtle political bias that I've never seen at 60 Minutes before. And so, or at CBS News before.
11: NPR's David Folkenflik has been reporting this out, and he's with us now from Los Angeles. Good morning, David.
6: Good morning, Michelle.
11: So tell us more about what Scott Pelley had to say.
6: Well, part of what's specific about what Pelley had to say was that he's saying after a staff meeting in which he laid into the new executive producer of the program, longtime veteran who had led the show, and two correspondents had been fired, he said he still hoped to have a path to stay at the show, despite making really tough words to his new boss and to the new editor-in-chief of the network. And he said that the president of the network, Tom Cebrowski, made clear he was going to be fired, regardless of his desire to stay on. I've had a couple of folks at CBS, they weren't authorized to talk about internal matters publicly, but they told me that Pelley's account is not right and that Cebrowski did try to offer him a way to stay. And if that's true, it raises the idea that Pelley either didn't hear it or didn't want it. Pelley tells NPR that's a lie.
11: And to the question of political bias, he pointed to a specific example involving a story in Minneapolis. What did he say about that?
6: Well, this is particularly important because it echoes complaints from the two other fired correspondents, Sharon Alfonsi and Cecilia Vega. He talks about particularly saying that editor-in-chief Barry Weiss wanted to portray Renee Good, who was shot and killed by an immigration officer, as driving her car toward or at him. In fact, as NPR and CBS and others have reported, the video doesn't show that.
11: And what does CBS have to say about that in particular and more broadly about the complaint that the new leadership is putting their thumb on the scale?
6: Well, and this is a point of particular sensitivity because Barry Weiss came to CBS from being an opinion journalist, first at the New York Times and then after creating the Free Press, a views and news site that's sort of from the center right and believes that the press is often biased against President Trump. The network said essentially this was part of editorial back and forth without political motivation. And the network said not everything she raised made it in the final piece. They've also more broadly dismissed and rejected the allegations of bias from Alfonsi and Vega that had been made previously.
11: Well, you know, news executives do make changes to their programs when they take over all the time, but remind us about why this is being seen as so different.
6: So Barry Weiss didn't arrive at the network in a vacuum. She was hired by David Ellison, who with his father, Larry Ellison, took over the company last summer. They have become real allies of President Trump, and they need his support to take over the much larger Warner Brothers Discovery company, despite antitrust concerns. Let's not forget Warner Brothers Discovery, you know, owns HBO, Warner Brothers Studios, and of course, CNN. And Barry Weiss really lopped off the leadership of 60 Minutes at a time. Its ratings were up. Its digital traffic was way up. And there was no real description to folks of why this happened. I think that it set both 60 Minutes and the larger news division in upheaval.
11: And what about the show's new boss, Nick Bilton? Where is he in all this?
6: Well, he's been working to patch things up. And after something of a charm offensive, the three remaining correspondents acted in unison. That's Leslie Stahl, Bill Whitaker, John Wertheim. They received promises from him that the show would remain independent from any political bias or interference. And they said to Bilton, you have to say that publicly. And he did. And in the meantime, they said, okay, we're going to hold him to these promises he made publicly. And we want to save the show, three of only formerly seven correspondents left, and to protect jobs of their producers.
11: And what do you think is going to happen next?
6: Well, I think we should underscore this is all fluid. It's fluid for the presence of the three remaining correspondents. It's fluid for Barry Weiss's status at CBS under the Ellison. And it's fluid for the Ellison's efforts to take over the parent company of CNN.
11: That is NPR's David Folkenflik. David, thank you.
6: You bet.
4: 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I'm Austin Cross, your morning edition host, and I'm joined right now by our VP of membership, Rob Risco, because we are trying so hard to chip away at this challenge that's in front of us right now. It's a $12,000 challenge, a very generous gift put up by an LAist member. And in order to unlock that challenge, you've been with us for a few challenges before. You need a certain number of people. Right now, we need 39 people, and we have just 15 minutes left in this hour. It's been an extremely difficult morning. So I just want you to stop and think for just a moment about everything that LAist has brought you, all the driveway moments, as we call them, where you've stopped in your car, you arrive at your destination, but you're sitting there and you're still listening to the radio because you're hearing something that you just don't want to let go of yet. Think about the news, the information, the way that it's presented to you, and what value LAS brings to your life. Then I'm asking you to put a dollar amount on that and come in as a sustainer right now and support us to keep us strong now and heading into the future. 866-888-5722, laist.com/give. Rob, how are we looking?
13: Still 39 members to go in these last 15 minutes. And, you know, I got to be honest, Austin, these last couple of hours have been very slow. We started this member drive with a goal of 2,500 new upgrading sustainers. And those sustainers are what is going to build a bedrock of support for LAist. We're now at that one-year anniversary where federal funding was rescinded. And filling that gap was great, but it's now about long-term sustainability. And that is where you, the audience, comes in. There are so many of you out there that have never made the choice to give. There are some that can't afford it, and totally fine if that's you, A-OK. But if you are in a position to give, I am asking you to dig deep and make that active choice to go from listener to member, because that's what it is. It's a choice. And the reality is that most people say no, I'm not going to do it. Increasing the amount of people that say yes, that says, yes, I will go from listener to sustaining member, is how the future is secured. So please, with this challenge on the line, $12,000 to go, be the next person that says yes. Yes, I can do $10, $15, $20 a month. Give now, laist.com/give, 866-888-5722.
4: I've said this before. It really comes down to the power of one person making the choice to say yes, to support LAist. When so many people listen, sometimes for years, sometimes for decades, and they never step up to give. But if you're thinking about it just as the cost of a couple cups of coffee, coming in at $10 a month, $15 a month, $20 a month, however you can come in, supporting LAist for just about as much as you're paying for some of the subscription services that you have, maybe some of them that you don't even use nearly as often as LAist.
13: Yeah.
4: Whatever you can come in at, we're just asking you to do that right now. And then the rest moves forward, because everybody's working together right now to unlock this $12,000 challenge. But we've missed challenges before during this drive. We missed ours on Friday. It doesn't make us feel good, and I imagine it doesn't feel very good for all the LAist members who have been really pushing for us so that we can stay strong, so that we can keep Morning Edition strong, so that we can keep Air Talk strong, we can keep All Things Considered strong. 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
13: You know what, Austin? We are going to turn this around right now. I am going to manifest this. I'm going to believe in this, and I am going to believe that you, right now, listening in your car, you're going to say, yes, I'm going to pull over. I'm going to call 866-888-5722. 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I'm getting my daily news from Austin. I'm getting it from the entire NPR crew, and it is meaningful to me. Just that same way that we are meaningful to you, you are meaningful to us, and we are going to turn this around right now. I believe it. It's going to happen. I know that you're going to step up right now. This next break that we come back at the end of the hour, I'm going to be like, Austin, we are so close. We've made so much progress. Please prove me right now. LAist.com/give. 866-888-5722.
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4: It's Morning Edition on LAist 89.3. I'm Austin Cross. Rebuilding after the LA fires means something different for every family. For one Altadena family, it looks like a young girl's excitement inside a home under construction. In the Palisades, it's standing on a hilltop, watching a neighborhood come back to life with the ocean in the distance. LAist producer David Rodriguez spoke to these families and shared their stories with host Nareda Moreno. Here's that conversation.
16: So these families we just mentioned also shared photos of their rebuilding with you. How did you connect with them?
17: Yeah, so earlier this year, we asked survivors to share their stories and their photos with us of what it means to rebuild their lives. We've heard from dozens of folks so far, and it's been really moving to see and hear what people have been sharing with us, including like moving out of the country and just the feeling of uncertainty of what's coming in the future.
16: And I want to start on the west side. You spoke to some families there. Who did you speak with from the Pacific Palisades?
17: I spoke with Darren Hurwitz. He's a Pacific Palisades resident who is currently displaced in Santa Monica with his family. He first showed this photo that shows like the hilltop of his neighborhood, which is like in this canyon area in Pacific Palisades. And you see like his lot that has an excavator on it and a bunch of empty lots around. There's like construction in the distance. And what Hurwitz said to me was that rebuilding has felt like a second job for him, but it's also felt like something bigger. And so here's Hurwitz with more on that.
20: Everyone is dealing with these issues in a different way, but ultimately we are excited to be part of the rebuilding process and thrilled to be able to come back to the Palisades in about a year.
17: Later on, he shared another photo with us from that very same spot, just showing the framing of his new home that is nearly complete at that time. So that's really been really nice to see.
16: Very cool. Okay, and moving across town, what did you hear from people in Altadena?
17: In Altadena, I spoke with Missy and Frank Figueroa. They have lived in the area with their family for over 10 years. And they shared this photo of one of their kids giving like this very big smile inside the ADU with like her head just kind of barely peeking outside the window. It's very sweet. But I think it captures this moment that shows like, you know, they're at the tail end of their rebuild and you feel like an emotion looking at this photo. And when I spoke with Missy Figueroa, this is what she has said about what rebuilding for her has looked like.
22: I felt this weird connection after the fires to this place. Like it felt like a grave of like my old life and I just wanted to be here.
17: Since then, the Figueroas have returned back to Altadena. They're in their new home and the photo that they shared after was of their children enjoying some raspados with like the mountains in the distance at sunset.
16: That's so cool. And David, are you still looking for more photos?
17: Yes, we are. We are still looking for more photos. And if you're a fire survivor who wants to share about like what rebuilding means for you, we want to hear that. We've gotten photos of like people living on RVs or in temporary homes. We even got in a photo of goats with an alpaca on the lot. So we've gotten a big variety, but we still want to hear more and we want to be able to tell these stories more.
16: I can attest that that alpaca photo is so cute. But David, before I let you go, I know that you've talked about being a fire survivor yourself on the air before. What is working on this project meant for you?
17: I think for me, it just has meant like connecting with people more, you know, keeping this story going, what I have heard on and on again.

0: Aquarius.com. Just look for the Climate Monday section on our homepage. David, thank you so much for your time.
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2: It's our June member drive on LAS 89.3. I'm Austin Cross. Good morning. I'm your morning edition host. I'm joined by Rob Risco, our VP of membership. And we have been counting down for the past 2 hours. We've been working away at a $12,000 challenge. Last break, we had 39 more people to go. Rob, we have made some progress, right?
3: We have 26 to go. I am so heartened. I feel so much joy. I feel so much just amazing support has been coming in. And I am so, so grateful. But we cannot stop now. Just 5 minutes left in the hour. And we are going to do this. It was very, very slow. It was so slow. It was ticking, ticking, ticking, but you are hearing the urgency in our voices. You are saying, yes, yes, I will stand up. I will support LAist. I will support NPR. You know, there are times when your back is against a wall and you have two choices. You can either back down or you can stand strong and fight. And that is what we are doing. Our back has been against the wall this last year with the loss of federal funding, with FCC investigations. You know, the freedom of press is under attack, and we are standing strong. And the only way we do that is by building a solid base of sustaining support. And that means meeting this challenge with 26 more sustainers this hour to keep us on track to meet this $12,000 plus meeting the overall drive goal of 2,500 sustainers. Please be the next one we need now at laist.com/give.
2: 866-888-5722 is the number to call. Be like Monica Chase in Woodland Hills, who says, I can't imagine a morning without LAist. Thank you for keeping us informed. Your work could not be more important. Or Elliot Bronwine in Newhall, who says, I support NPR because we need to protect journalism that's unbiased, truthful, and politically informative. That is what we aim to do here. It seems that we are succeeding, and I'm so glad to hear that. I'm so glad to always hear from our listeners who write in when they step up and they make their gifts to LAist and they become sustainers. 26 more people to go. We have 3 minutes left. $12,000 is on the line.
3: Gonna be close.
2: There is a lot of hope that we have here in our studio right now that the 26 people that we need are going to come through. 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Sometimes people listen to us for years and they never step up to give, but here's an opportunity to show your true appreciation for LAist by becoming a sustainer and by helping us unlock that $12,000. 866-888-5722. LAist.com/give.
3: 24 sustainers to go. 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We love it. It is amazing, but only sustaining gifts help meet this challenge. So if you are a current sustainer, say you've been given 10 bucks a month for a few years, you know, the reality is inflation is real. So maybe you've been given that 10 bucks a month. That 10 bucks a month, super appreciated. We value it, but it just doesn't go as far as it did a few years ago. Maybe you can up that to 13, 15, or even $20 a month. This is the time to do it at laist.com/give. If you have never given before, if you're like, hey, I've been listening for a few years and I love LAist, but I just haven't made that leap yet, this is the time to do it, because there's a bunch in it for you as well. When you become a sustaining member, you help meet this challenge. You also get in on this Hawaiian sweeps. This is amazing sweepstakes. It's a choose your own adventure. Airfare is included. 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So step up now at laist.com/give. 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We've got a new Watchdog Journalism hat. We've got a tote bag. 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Start that gift now. We've got to tick this down if we have any chance of meeting it by 9 a.m. $12,000 on the line. laist.com/give.
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0: 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Honestly, it's like a magnet. 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
4: Live from NPR News in Washington, I'm Korva Coleman. Iran says it will halt its attacks on Israel after starting to fire on the country yesterday. Israel also fired on Iran. Separately, Israel said it's shutting down the single crossing for aid and goods into Gaza, citing security concerns. NPR's Anas Baba reports from Gaza City.
5: Israel closed the Kerem Shalom crossing, citing what it calls necessary security measures following Iranian missile attacks. This halts the entry of all aid and commercial goods into Gaza, as well as the entry and exit of aid workers and volunteer doctors. Additionally, Israel has closed checkpoints throughout the occupied West Bank, further restricting movement between Palestinian cities there. Israel similarly sealed Gaza's crossings in the early days of the U.S.-Israeli war on Iran, but reopened them after U.S. pressure. Meanwhile, Israel continues striking Lebanon and Gaza. Gaza health officials say nearly 30 Palestinians have been killed in airstrikes since Saturday, including at least 6 on Monday. Anas Baba, NPR News, Gaza City.
4: Jury selection starts today in Los Angeles in a federal trial. It's for the suspect accused of setting what turned into the deadly Palisades fire last year. Steve Futterman reports.
6: Jonathan Rinderknecht is charged with intentionally starting a different fire, the Lockman fire, just past midnight on January 1st last year. Prosecutors say the Lockman fire then smoldered underground for a week before resurfacing and exploding into the Palisades fire. Defense attorney Steve Haney says his client is not guilty. He says the Lockman fire was started by errant fireworks.
7: Jonathan did not start the fire on January 1st. We believe strongly it was started by a firework.
6: The Palisades fire led to the death of a dozen people. Nearly 7,000 structures were destroyed. For NPR News, I'm Steve Futterman in Los Angeles.
4: A separate fire broke out at the same time last year in the Los Angeles area. The Eaton fire killed 19 people. New York City Mayor Zoran Mamdani says a new watch party has been scheduled for fans during tonight's NBA Finals game between the New York Knicks and the San Antonio Spurs. This comes after the U.S. Secret Service and New York City Police canceled a planned gathering outside Madison Square Garden. NPR's Brian Mann has more.
8: Mamdani and President Trump will both be at Game 3 of the NBA Finals tonight. According to city officials, law enforcement determined a watch party for fans outside the Garden wouldn't work because of heightened security surrounding Trump's visit. The last watch party at the venue Friday night turned chaotic with more than 24 arrests. The newly scheduled gathering will be held for 5,000 fans in Bryant Park, also in Midtown Manhattan. Attendance is free, but registration is required. In a statement, Mamdani said these watch parties have become a celebration of New York City itself. The Knicks play at home tonight, holding a 2-0 lead in the series. Brian Mann, NPR News, New York.
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9: Live from LAIS 89.3, I'm Austin Cross. Let's start with the latest vote counts from last week's elections. In the LA mayor's race, Nithya Raman leaped Spencer Pratt for the second spot in the November general election. She's now up about 3,000 votes with more than 368,000 ballots that still need to be counted. In the governor's race, Javier Becerra has surpassed Steve Hilton for the lead. He's now projected to advance to the fall. Hilton leads Tom Steyer by more than 300,000 votes for the second spot. The LA County measure that would raise the sales tax to fund health care is now close to a 50-50 split. Yes votes for Measure ER inched almost a half a point higher in yesterday's drop to 49.66%. The no's are about 50.34 with a lead of more than 11,000 votes. But the counting continues. The half-point sales tax increase is expected to generate $1 billion each year to offset federal health care cuts. When the World Cup launches in LA on Friday, protest and political speech at the tournament will be strictly prohibited inside the stadium. Libby Rainey reports.
10: FIFA's code of conduct bans political materials at the tournament, meaning if someone tries to enter the stadium with a message FIFA deems to be political on a poster or a t-shirt, they won't be allowed to bring it in. Fans can bring posters, flags, and banners under a certain size if they stick to FIFA's rules.
9: We've got more on what you can and can't bring to the stadium on our website, LAist.com. Millions of dollars in tenant aid funding have been held up for months by the LA City Attorney. Now City Council members are asking for an explanation. David Wagner reports.
11: Heidi Feldstein Soto still hasn't signed off on contracts putting $177 million toward rent relief and eviction defense. Councilmember Isabel Hurado introduced a motion this week calling on the city attorney to explain the nearly three-month delay. Elena Pop with the Eviction Defense Network says legal aid organizations like hers are now considering cuts to staffing.
12: And if we lay people off, tenants won't be served.
11: Feldstein Soto did not respond to our request for comment. She's in third place in her primary re-election bid and is unlikely to keep her job. David Wagner, LAist News.
9: And the Orange County Sheriff's Department is cracking down on distracted drivers today. Officers will be looking for anyone breaking the hands-free cell phone law. Drivers aren't allowed to hold their phone while behind the wheel. The first violation gets you a fine. Break it again within 36 months. You get a point on your driver's record. Police say if you need to take a call or look up directions, just pull over. This is LAist 89.3. For local news anytime, go to LAist.com. It is 8:07.
0: And I am Rob Risco, Vice President of Membership here in the studio with Austin Cross, because it is our June member drive. It's not just our June member drive. It's the final 3 days of our June member drive. And this morning, we are counting down an amazing $12,000 100 sustainer challenge. Now, to be clear, every single gift is needed and appreciated, but it is only sustaining gifts that help unlock this challenge. I'm going to be honest with you, it's been a slow morning. It's a little slow. We have 63 members this hour to make this challenge. And if you're mathing it out, that means we've heard from 37 sustainers in the first 2 hours. We're about a third of the way there, but two-thirds of the hours are gone. So we have to have a really big hour. I am an optimist through and through, and I believe that you Morning Edition listeners are going to step up this morning and make this sustainer challenge a reality. It's going to happen. We're going to celebrate. I believe it. Please, please prove me right at laist.com/give or call 866-888-5722.
9: I share Rob's optimism, but I know that we will need an outpouring of support in the next 51 minutes if we're going to make this happen. 65 sustainers remain, or did you say it was 63?
0: 62 now.
9: Yep. So we are coming down. Our thanks to everybody who steps up. It's clear to us that LAist matters to you. And I know it matters to so many people, even the people who don't give sometimes. Sometimes you'll listen for a decade. We've had people give in this drive who've listened for 15 years before giving. I'm just asking you right now, don't wait another minute. If you love LAist, if you support it, it only takes a minute to pick up the phone, to go online and help us unlock that $12,000 challenge. Now, on Friday, we did not make the challenge. That makes us all sad.
0: Very sad.
9: We hate to miss out on money, to leave money on the table, because it's not extra money. It's not just, oh, fun money. It's money that we turn directly into the journalism, to the investigations, to the record requests, so that we hold public officials accountable, so that we have your back. That is exactly what we are doing with it, and that's what you expect from us. But that costs a lot of money. It's slow news, but it's fact-checked and it's accurate. When you get it, you can take it to the bank. 866-888-5722 is our number. 62 more people to go. 50 minutes left to do it. LAist.com/give.
0: Thanks so much to Eileen Katz of Los Angeles, Catherine Lord of Los Angeles, and Drew Snowberger, also of Los Angeles, who said, better than the LA Times. Also, Adina Gilbert-Hammerling of Ojai stepped up, and Anders Nielsen, also of Los Angeles, said, my cats made me do it. They love the news. One more, Catherine Bakes, also of Los Angeles, says, journalism of that kind that NPR provides is more crucial than ever in these uncertain times. All of these folks stepped up. They got their sustaining gift in. They are helping meet this challenge. Now it is up to you. Come on, you listening out there. I believe we can do this. I believe this challenge can be met. With 62 members to go in 50 minutes, please, please prove me right. Say yes. Yes, I value LAist. Yes, I value NPR. It is here for you. It is here for the community. Please fund it with your sustaining gift. Remember, sustaining gifts unlock this challenge at laist.com/give.
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15: 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I'm Michelle Martin in Washington, D.C.
16: And I'm A. Martinez in Culver City, California. Israeli strikes in Lebanon and Iran and Iranian attacks on Israel are threatening to plunge the Middle East back into an all-out war.
15: Iran launched rounds of missiles toward Israel, and Israel struck central and western Iran early Monday following an Israeli attack on Hezbollah targets in the Lebanese capital. This morning, President Trump posted on social media that Israel and Iran must, quote, immediately stop shooting, unquote.
16: NPR's Jane Arraf joins us from Beirut. Jane, there was supposed to be a ceasefire. Now what we have is a lot of fast-moving military developments.
17: Absolutely. There were sirens sounding in Israel this morning after attacks both by Yemen's Houthi rebels, which are Iranian allies, and Iranian missiles being launched. Iran said it targeted two Israeli military bases. It said in retaliation for Israeli strikes on Iranian radar sites. And Israel said it hit an Iranian petrochemical plant. Iran then said it hit an Israeli petrochemical plant in retaliation. And meanwhile, in Lebanon, Israel kept up attacks in the south of the country, including Sunday in the southern city of Tyre.
16: So there's been a U.S.-brokered ceasefire in place since April, although there have been sporadic attacks. So what prompted this escalation?
17: Well, the background is that this war in Lebanon is part of a wider Iran-U.S. deal. Now, Iran insists on a ceasefire in Lebanon, where Israel has occupied parts of the south and where it's fighting Iran-backed militant group Hezbollah. So Iran warned that it saw any strikes by Israel on the southern suburbs of Beirut, where it has offices, as a red line. And last night, Israel struck an apartment building there, killing two people. Israel retaliated with this wave of strikes.
16: Jane, you've just returned from southern Lebanon this morning. What's happening there?
17: Well, we went to Tyre to see the damage and to see how remaining residents are coping. Israel 2 weeks ago warned almost the entire city, and that's one of Lebanon's biggest cities, to leave along with surrounding villages. It left just the tip of Tyre, a section of the ancient city with a large Christian population, exempt from the warnings. When we were there, we saw some of the destroyed areas, apartment buildings leveled by airstrikes. And in another place, there was an entire block with nothing standing. Those are in neighborhoods that are still under threat. But despite that, some people, many of them elderly or disabled, are still there. They're trying to live in those areas. And as for Tyre itself, a thriving coastal city, there were new airstrikes in the city, other parts of the city, which meant that more people flooded into the old parts, displaced families setting up tents on the beach, just outside luxury hotels and fancy restaurants.
16: What are you looking for next, Jane?
17: Well, this could still widen even more. Yemen says it will target Israeli assets in the Red Sea, which would affect the crucial Suez Canal shipping channel. Iran-backed groups in Iraq that the Iraqi government is trying to rein in will also likely join. And the Iranian foreign ministry spokesman says this increases their distrust of the U.S. And President Trump told Fox News on Sunday that Israel had not coordinated the strikes in Lebanon with U.S., and he said, "I'm not happy about it."
16: That's NPR's Jin Raff from Beirut. Thank you very much.
17: Thank you.
9: It's our June member drive on LA's 89.3. I'm Austin Cross, your morning edition host. I am joined once again by our director of programming, Jen Boffman. And you are hearing my voice. I am talking to you. If you're hearing it, then you know it's time to give. We are in the final hour of a $12,000 challenge. We did not make our challenge on Friday. We are absolutely determined to make it today. And let me just say, on Friday, when we did not make the challenge, it wasn't because 100 people didn't give. It wasn't because 50 people didn't give. It was because like under 13 people didn't give. The number of people who are listening who could have pushed us over the edge to help us make that challenge just thought that somebody else was going to do it. That's what I have to assume. And what it goes to show you is that it's not a guarantee that we're going to make these challenges. How we do, how we stay strong as an organization is entirely up to you right now. 55 more people to go is what we're looking at. We have 43 more minutes in this hour, and $12,000 is on the line. If you like Morning Edition, if you like waking up with us here, if you like Air Talk with Larry Mantle, if you like our voter game plan online, if you got something out of that, we're just asking you to step up, pay for it, even for the people who can't afford to pay for it right now. 866-888-5722. 866-888-5722. And if you're worried about time, it only takes a minute. LAist.com/give.
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9: We are getting stuck at 55. That is what we hate to say. Just a reminder that whether or not we make this challenge is entirely up to you. Now, it can be tough to feel like you're making a difference these days. You hear a lot of news that makes you sad, makes you not feel really good. And sometimes you can get overwhelmed by it. You can say, well, how do I make a difference? Does it matter even what I do? But facts and information and good journalism are what builds a strong foundation for democracy, for society, for the next generation. You know this to be true. These all sound like very lofty ideals, and yet it's a very real thing for so many people to know what's happening in their backyard and to make sense of it. And that's what we exist for. It's to have your back. It's to do those investigations. It's to hold the public officials accountable. And that's what your dollars go to. 866-888-5722. Still getting stuck at 55, Jen Boffman, laist.com/give.
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20: 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I'm A. Martinez.
15: And I'm Michelle Martin. Good morning. The Tony Awards, Broadway's highest honors, were handed out at Radio City Music Hall on Sunday evening in a ceremony hosted by the pop star Pink. Reporter Jeff Linden says the voters were surprisingly even-handed, spreading the awards around with one big exception.
21: The Tony voters clearly loved the revival of Arthur Miller's Death of a Salesman, starring Nathan Lane and Laurie Metcalf. Director Joe Mantello set the atmospheric production in a garage, and it picked up six awards, including Best Revival of a Play. Winning for Best Director, he said,
22: "We discovered a play that we thought we knew so well and could still surprise us, and that real thrill comes from risk."
21: But the other storylines of the night were a bit more dramatic. It was unclear which of the two highly regarded musical revivals would take the top award. Early in the evening, it seemed that Cats the Jellicle Ball would win. A radical reimagining of the Andrew Lloyd Webber musical, it's set in the drag ballroom scene. It picked up Tonys for Best Direction of a Musical, Choreography, and Queen Jean won for her costumes, the first openly trans woman to win a Tony.
23: "This experience has been monumental. We are here for the legacy of queer people, trans people. We are taking up space."
21: But the epic revival of E.L. Doctorow's Ragtime, which looks at Jewish immigrants, white upper-class suburbanites, and the black community in Harlem in the early 20th century, ultimately won over the voters. It was named Best Revival of a Musical and picked up three additional awards, including Best Actor and Actress. In a season where only six new musicals opened and all have had challenges at the box office, two of them went head-to-head as well. The technically impressive adaptation of the 1980s teenage vampire movie, The Lost Boys, picked up four awards. But Schmigadoon, the gentle parody of Golden Age musicals like The Music Man in Oklahoma, also took four awards, including the all-important Best Musical Prize. Picking up the Tony, producer Lorne Michaels said,
24: "Sometimes singing, dancing, a lot of jokes, and a happy ending is really all you need."
21: Liberation by Bess Wohl had a happy ending too. The semi-autobiographical piece about her mother's generation and feminism in the 1970s was named Best Play. The Tony comes on the heels of winning a Pulitzer Prize and is the first for an American woman in 37 years. Other winners included actors John Lithgow, Laurie Metcalf, and Leslie Manville. And what of the host, Pink, who's never been in a Broadway show? She began the evening dressed as Peter Pan and flying in the air, as she does in her stage shows. But she really showed off her theatrical chops, singing and dancing, in a tribute to the long-running musical Chicago.
25: "Come on, babe, why don't we paint the town? And all that jazz."
21: For NPR News, I'm Jeff London in New York.
16: The Marx Brothers were kings of comedy on stage and in movie theaters in the years between World War I and II.
26: "One morning, I shot an elephant in my pajamas. How he got in my pajamas, I don't know."
15: That's Groucho Marx, who did most of the talking, along with his brothers Chico and Zeppo. And then there was Harpo, who played the harp.
16: Harpo didn't speak on screen, but you can hear him now.
27: "Believe it or not, I'm going to talk."
15: That's him in a recording from 1964, recently discovered by an archivist. It's from a benefit concert in Riverside, California, just 6 months before Harpo died. The restored audio has just been released. It's in an album, Harpo Speaks.
28: "My name is Bill Marx. I'm the son of Harpo Marx.
1: I did not hear Harpo. I heard my dad, Arthur Marx. I just heard his voice as I would hear him at the breakfast table.
2: We'd like to tell you a story. Once upon a time.
3: My name is Robert Bader. I'm a longtime Marx Brothers fan, and that sort of led me to write several books about the Marx Brothers. The Riverside Show was known to have been recorded, but nobody knew where the tape was. A dear friend of mine named John Tefteller is an audio engineer and restoration person, and John accidentally found it. Extensive restoration was done on the tape, and we have a absolutely beautiful recording of Harpo's final performance.
2: And each character is represented by a different instrument. First, the bird. He is represented by a flute.
3: Harpo plays a few harp solos. He also narrates a performance of Peter and the Wolf.
2: Early one morning, Peter opened the gate, went out into the green meadow.
3: This is the only time Harpo was going to do a performance where it was known that he would speak, and he allowed it to be recorded.
2: But no matter how hard the duck tried to run, she couldn't escape the wolf.
3: This performance took place in the spring of 1964 as the Republican presidential primaries were heating up, and Groucho co-wrote the libretto with Harpo, and Groucho was very politically active and always outspoken.
2: Imagine the triumphant procession. Peter at the head, after him the hunters leading the wolf, then Goldwater, Rockefeller, and Nixon.
1: I'm so grateful that he's out there as a different human being in a sense. He retired 43 times. He never lost sight of probably the most important part of his life, and that was music.
16: That was Bill Marx, son of Harpo Marx, along with author Robert Bader. You can hear Harpo's voice on the album Harpo Speaks. This is NPR News.
18: And you're listening on LAS 89.3. Good morning. My name is Jen Boffman. I'm the director of programming here with Austin Cross, your favorite morning edition host. And it is our June member drive. We're on day 5 of 7. We are building momentum here. We are more than halfway through the drive. Leading into this morning, we were not quite at the halfway point of our 2,500 sustainer member challenge that we're trying to reach during this member drive. So I'm asking you, please be a part of a historic final 35 minutes. We've got 49 members to go in a $12,000 challenge. Can we do it? I believe yes, but that is completely up to you. 866-888-5722, laist.com/give.
9: We get it. It's Monday. Mondays are rarely fun, but we're bringing the joy right now. 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And that is rare. 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It only happens because people like you, when we are down to our final stretch in this drive, come out and support us. Now, we need 40 more people, 44 more people, in the next 32 more minutes. And if we can do that, we unlock a $12,000 challenge. If we cannot do that, then it'll kind of feel like Groundhog Day from Friday, when we came so close, and yet there were people who were just a little bit too hesitant to pick up that phone. Maybe you thought you didn't have enough time. Well, it only takes a minute. Maybe you thought you didn't have enough to give. You can start at $10 a month even. However you can get in. We just say get in where you can fit in. However you can support LAS, we're asking you to do that now. 866-888-5722. 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
18: Okay, here comes the absolute best part of the member drive. We get to thank folks, so I'm inviting you now. Join these folks. We'd love to thank you on air. Jeanette Morris of Costa Mesa gave and said, I'm going to cancel Netflix and pay for supporting this station. Viva Krasinski of Marengo Valley gave. Kevin Becker of Brea gave and said, important, high-quality, independent journalism is the reason for giving. Joey Calderone in Montebello gave and said, because it is necessary. Thank you, Joey. Michael Vescovi of Long Beach said, I absolutely cannot live without 89.3. I don't care that I'm unemployed. I have to make sure you guys stay on the air with a tiny little donation. Michael, thank you so much. Thank you, thank you, thank you. Thanks also to Marilyn Culbertson, Anne McMahon, Penny Mason, William Hemmer. They all stepped up. They are all helping unlock this $12,000 challenge. We've got 42 members to go. 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Please become a monthly sustainer.
9: 866-888-5722. I am so touched by Michael Vescovi, who says, even though I'm unemployed, I still want to make sure you guys stay on the air. That just shows us that the connection that we have with people, and we really value it and we really treasure it. And we want to continue to serve people, even the people who aren't in a position to give. And that's why if you are in a position to give, it makes your role so much more important. This is about the power of one with $12,000 on the line and needing 42 more people. 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
4: Live from NPR News, I'm Lakshmi Singh. The Iranian military is declaring a halt in its military operations following reports that Israel was doing the same. President Trump urged both sides to end the tit-for-tat strikes that followed Israeli attacks over the weekend in Lebanon's capital, where Iranian-backed Hezbollah fighters are being targeted. Yemen's Houthi rebels are threatening to expand the Iran war by barring Israel-linked shipping in the Red Sea. NPR's Jane Arraf has more from Beirut.
17: There were sirens sounding in Israel this morning after attacks both by Yemen's Houthi rebels, which are Iranian allies, and Iranian missiles being launched. Iran said it targeted two Israeli military bases. It said in retaliation for Israeli strikes on Iranian radar sites. And Israel said it hit an Iranian petrochemical plant.
4: NPR's Jane Arraf. President Trump walked out of an interview with NBC's Meet the Press after journalist Kristen Welker challenged him about his election fraud claims and his defense of a nearly $1.8 billion compensation fund. NPR's Frank Ordonez has more on that.
5: Trump says the fund is for those who have been unfairly targeted and victimized by the government. But many critics see it as a slush fund for Trump supporters who stormed the Capitol and beat police officers on January 6th.
4: That's NPR's Frank Ordonez reporting. U.S. stocks are trading higher this hour. From Washington, this is NPR News.
9: Live from LAist 89.3, I'm Austin Cross. Good morning. Jury selection is set to begin today on the trial for the man accused of igniting the Palisades fire. Prosecutors say Jonathan Rinder-Kanesh was obsessed with fire and angry at the world when he lit the Lockman fire on New Year's Day 2025. That reignited as the Palisades fire. Rinder-Kanesh says he's not guilty. If convicted as charged, he'd face up to 45 years behind bars. It's been a year since federal immigration raids escalated in Los Angeles, and many small businesses in East LA have yet to recover. LA local reporter Andrew Lopez says traffic hasn't returned, forcing owners to make difficult decisions.
6: Opening up later, closing earlier, having one shift, which means that employees are going to be working less, making less money to take home. They're barely hanging on, and they're not really able to tell if they'll be able to open or keep their doors open for very much longer.
9: According to LA County's Economic Development Corporation, 15 businesses affected by immigration enforcement closed by the end of last year. Detainees at the Adelanto ICE Processing Center have now been on a hunger strike for more than 2 weeks. Some say they're now facing retaliation. KVCR's Anthony Victoria reports.
7: Detainees say they get poor medical treatment, dirty drinking water, and food that isn't fit to eat. Immigration advocates say the strikers are now being retaliated against for speaking up. Alvaro Huerta is with Immigrant Defenders Law Center. The group represents one of the detainees.
8: They're getting threatened with even violence, officers coming into the cells with riot gear and pepper spray ready to go.
7: DHS denies a hunger strike is taking place. And GEO Group, which runs Adelanto, calls the allegations of retaliation baseless.
9: KVCR's Anthony Victoria there. A bill encouraging more outdoor learning K-12 is advancing in Sacramento. KAZU's Amy Mayer has that.
10: The bill would also create a pilot program to evaluate how the addition affects student learning. Katie Reniker is the executive director of Carmel-based Me Earth, which offers students outdoor and experiential opportunities. She says the impacts are clear.
11: Kids learning in an outdoor setting where they're using their hands and connecting with nature and just experiencing learning with their whole body solidifies the learning that they would be getting in a more profound way than just sitting in a classroom looking at a board.
10: The bill passed the assembly unanimously last month. The Senate is expected to take it up this week.
9: That was KAZU's Amy Mayer. And this is LAist 89.3. For local news anytime, go to LAist.com. It's 8:34.
0: This is Ira Glass of This American Life. And if you're hearing the sound of my voice, chances are you listen to this radio station all the time, but you never pledge. And why not? Well, I hold in my hand a survey of listeners like you. Chances are you don't give, and these people are like you. And it says here that 84% of all people who don't give, when surveyed, say that the reason why they don't give is that they simply believe that someone else will give. That just kills me. Friend, someone else is not giving. That's why these pledge drives last so long. That's why we spend hour after hour here, leaving our normal jobs to come on here and sell something, frankly, that most of us are terrible at. That's why we got into public broadcasting. Because we don't belong in the commercial sector. And now here we are, here I am, talking to you. Someone else will give. As you consider whether or not you are the someone else who should be giving, I would ask you to just look in the mirror. Look in the mirror, my friend, right this second. You're not just listening to your public radio station right now. You've stuck around for the pledge drive. You've continued to listen through the pledge pitch breaks. That's what you're listening to right now on the radio. This isn't programming. I'm not going to tell you anything about the world. I'm not going to bring you the voices of people you couldn't hear anywhere else. I'm not going to bring you news or analysis or great music or great stories. You stuck around in the pledge drive, which means basically you're a pretty hardcore listener. I mean, you're a pretty serious public radio listener. And you know that we need your help. You know we wouldn't be doing this for hour after hour if we didn't actually need your help. And you know that you've been meaning to get around to it. So, if you can afford to call, if you can afford to help us out, we are doing this only because we have no choice. We do need your help. And you know you've been meaning to do it. Why not now? Look in the mirror. Here's the number to call.
18: 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My name is Jen Boffman. I'm the Director of Programming here with Austin Cross, your favorite Morning Edition host. And I just want to say, my people, you are my people, the Pledge Drive people. You know, I actually love the Pledge Drive. It's an opportunity to really hear from folks and hear from folks for why they love LAist. That, you know, it gives our work purpose and meaning, knowing that you not only love it, but you're willing to step up and give. And we have this $12,000 challenge. We've got 23 minutes left to meet it. 37 members to go. Can we do it? We hope so, but only you can answer that. 866-888-5722. 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You can also give at laist.com/give.
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18: You know, when I saw Miki Hayashi's name pop up, I was like, hey, I know that name. 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
9: 866-888-5722. 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
16: This is Morning Edition from NPR News. Amy Martinez in Culver City, California.
15: And I'm Michelle Martin in Washington, D.C. Good morning. After multiple setbacks in his effort to remake the Kennedy Center to his liking, including losses in several lawsuits, President Trump says he is handing operations back to Congress, although it isn't clear what that means since Congress doesn't actually run it. But the impetus seems to have come on Friday when a judge in Washington, D.C. sided with jazz performer Chuck Redd, who canceled a 2025 holiday concert after President Trump's name was added to the building. The judge wrote the Kennedy Center failed to prove the musician had signed a contract to perform. We wanted to hear more, though, about what the future might hold for the Kennedy Center, so we've called Yosef Palermo, a former curator. He wrote about his experience for The Atlantic in a piece titled What I Saw Inside the Kennedy Center. Mr. Palermo, good morning. Thanks for joining us.
13: Good morning. Thank you so much for having me.
15: Now, you wrote in your piece that you decided to join the center after a lot of other artists and staff were either fired or quit when President took over and installed himself as chair of the board. As briefly as you can, remind us why you decided to join the center then.
13: Yeah, I mean, I was trying to heed the call of President Kennedy himself, who wanted all Americans to prioritize the public interest over their self-interest. And at a time when, you know, many were comparing the building to, you know, something on fire, I wanted to not necessarily evacuate and boycott, but run towards it as a sort of metaphorical first responder and try to save what I could.
15: You know, you write in your piece about a really difficult situation, especially for somebody with an arts background who cares about the arts, where many of the top leaders really had no arts background at all. But you also talked about how the leadership basically tried to turn the center into an arm of the president's political operation, even while the leaders were continually blasting other people for politicizing the institution. Could you just give one example of what you are describing?
13: Sure. I mean, you know, it also seemed that they were trafficking in their access to the president. You know, the Les Mis performance comes to mind, where they were charging upwards of $2 million just to be seated in the same room as the president. So it seemed to me that they were doing a lot with the Kennedy Center, not just to politicize it, but to also sort of traffic in the relationship to the president himself.
15: And you talked about, for example, at one performance, I mean, I guess at the Kennedy Center Honors, where a lot of the staff kind of took the prime seats for themselves, as opposed to, I guess, what in years past, I think you would perhaps put important supporters of the center, of the Kennedy Center, in those seats. Was that another example?
13: That's an example for sure. And we're seeing similar happening with the Mark Twain Prize right now. You know, friends of mine that are still connected to the Kennedy Center are saying that they're having trouble selling any tickets to the Mark Twain Prize. So they're probably going to be giving away tickets to their friends just the same.
15: So the president said in this Truth Social post that he's transferring control back to Congress. Well, what does that mean? Because Congress doesn't run it. I mean, the board does, and the president handpicked the board. So what does that mean?
13: That Truth Social post to me read as somebody who is already starting to lay a narrative for separating themselves from the Kennedy Center. I think that Donald Trump knows that they've bankrupted the Kennedy Center, which is the big reason why they're closing it. And I think that, you know, if he really wants to relinquish control of the Kennedy Center, he should do so by stepping down as the chairman of the board, considering that the bankruptcy happened under his watch.
15: You know that it's bankrupt? You know that for a fact? Or you're speculating that based on what you understand of the finances?
13: It's the latter, but I also know that they have not issued any denial to me for the past several weeks, a month and a half that I've been publicly saying this.
15: Are you confident that the Kennedy Center will reopen?
13: It remains to be seen how it will reopen. The National Symphony Orchestra within the past couple days has come forward in the press to say that they haven't even had their budget approved. So it's tough to see.
15: We'll have to leave it there for now. That's Joseph Palermo. He was a curator of visual arts at the Kennedy Center. Mr. Palermo, thank you.
13: Thank you.
9: It's our June member drive on LAist 89.3. I'm Austin Cross, your morning edition host. I'm joined by Jim Boffman, our director of programming. And we have been slowly but surely chipping away at a $12,000 challenge over the past few hours. So far, 68 sustainers have stepped up. But we need 32 more people to go this hour to unlock that challenge. I don't want to waste another minute because last time we didn't make the challenge, and so we get so close sometimes, and there's just a few people who are holding out who have maybe never given before, who would like to give, or they're expressing a desire to give, but they think, oh, I'll do it later, or I'll do it in a few minutes. I'm asking you to just stop if you can. You can safely even pull over and to pick up the phone and to make that call. It only takes a minute to support LAist, to get us on track, to help us unlock that $12,000 for the news, for the information, for the coverage that you love here on LAist. 866-888-5722 is the number. LAist.com/give.
18: This is really exciting. We've got 32 to go. It's going to be close. I want to remind you again, this is a $12,000 challenge. You've got to become a monthly sustainer to be one of the 100 members counted. 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I know we can do this, and it's going to be exciting, and it's going to be close, but this is going to set the tone for the rest of today's fundraising, and this is how we wrap up this member drive on pace, on target, on budget. 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Appreciate the news and updates on the elections." Thank you. That's what we're here for. 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Let's go.
9: 31 more to go. I want to highlight a listener comment that we got. Somebody just stepped up and gave. It's Penny Hayes in Long Beach, and she said, "I listen every day. My spouse just passed away from Parkinson's disease, and I'm adding to our sustaining membership in her honor." Oh. Who introduced me to LAist and public radio. She goes on to say, "Free speech and integrity in journalism is most important to keep the public informed of truth to power." Penny Hayes, first off, I'm so sorry about your loss. And thank you so much for thinking of us. And I'm so honored that your partner listened to us as well, and that you listened to us together. And that just speaks to the value of what LAist brings to people. It's bigger than any one person, but it's about our community coming together, finding a place of truth, of information, of facts. 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LAist.com/give. 12 more minutes to go, 30 more people. We can only do it if that one person who's the holdout decides not to hold out anymore. 866-888-5722.
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9: We really rely on you, and it is about the power of one person, but we are getting stuck. And those aren't the words that I like to say. We're getting stuck at 30 people with 11 minutes left. 866-888-5722. Look, I get it. 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
19: This is Morning Edition from NPR News. I'm Amy Martinez in Culver City, California.
20: And I'm Michelle Martin in Washington, D.C. Good morning.
19: In the upcoming midterms, neither party is untouched by scandal. Texas GOP Senate hopeful Ken Paxton was impeached by the Texas House and endured allegations of infidelity. In Maine, Democrat Graham Plattner reportedly sent sexually explicit messages to women while married. So are scandals as powerful as they once were? Here's NPR's Barbara Sprunt.
21: Political scandals are nothing new.
22: Richard Milhouse Nixon resigned the office.
23: Former Senator Gary Hart has quit the race for the
24: President party. Clinton denies allegations.
25: Spitzer is resigning after a federal
28: scandal on Capitol Hill involving Congressman Martin.
29: A scandal in the Interior Department. The details are juicy.
21: There was a time when scandal was a death knell for a political career. Take Gary Hart in 1988, the frontrunner for the Democratic presidential nomination. After news broke of an affair, he dropped out of the race. Or in 2011, when Chris Lee, a New York Republican congressman, resigned immediately after a story published of him sending a shirtless photo to someone on Craigslist. But increasingly, politicians aren't running away when faced with scandal.
30: A disqualifying political scandal is not dead, but it is on life support.
21: That's Eben Burnham Snyder, former aide on the Hill and in the Obama administration. As an example of just how much things have changed, he points to the pressure former Senator Al Franken faced from fellow Democrats to resign after allegations of sexual misconduct.
30: If Democrats could go back in time, would they act differently? And I think what you're seeing playing out with Plattner is yes.
21: He says the calculus has shifted.
30: The electorate is more willing to forgive as long as they can ultimately reach heaven, which is electoral victory.
21: That doesn't mean, he says, there aren't outliers, and there are still some scandals that the public won't accept. Kevin Madden, a longtime Republican political strategist, says this hyper-partisan environment means it's not always a question of right versus wrong, but us versus them.
31: If you are on the left, you see it through the lens of someone on the left. And if you're on the right, you see it through the lens of somebody on the right. And that's where you decide whether or not it's something to either be outraged about or if it's something that you now want to defend or dismiss.
21: He says the potency of scandals has weakened because of a hypercharged, fragmented media landscape.
31: If Nixon had a Fox News or he had a social media army of Nixon devotees to mobilize in his behalf. It could have been a much different outcome.
21: And he says the reaction from politicians facing scandal has changed dramatically.
31: If you wait long enough, there'll be a new shift of attention elsewhere in the news cycle. You can ultimately not necessarily flourish, but you will survive.
21: Brandon Rodinghouse is a professor of political science at the University of Houston. He says these days, some politicians facing scandal are actually leaning in.
1: A lot of politicians will simply frame a scandal as a partisan attack or as misinformation or as a witch hunt that helps rally their base.
21: The new strategy?
1: Dig in, blame your opponents, and hold on tight.
21: It's a playbook he says was perfected by President Trump.
1: He took advantage of the fact that we see this partisan schism, that we have this fragmentation in the media, and that people have very strong opinions politically about their team and about the other team. He didn't invent these things, but he did to some degree perfect them.
21: He says scandals often serve an important role. Think of them like canaries in the coal mine.
1: They tell us there's something wrong with a politician, with a rule, with a system. Those are things we can fix.
21: But now,
1: the canaries have flown away and the cage is open.
21: It's up to the public to decide whether to keep it that way. Barbara Sprunt, NPR News, Washington.
9: It's Morning Edition on LAist 89.3. I'm Austin Cross, your Morning Edition host, and it is our June member drive. And we are in the final minutes of this challenge. We have 5 minutes left in this challenge all morning.

0: the next 4 minutes. We have missed challenges before. Just on Friday, we missed one, and we can miss it by just a few. So I want to impress upon you the power of just one person. Right now, if that is you and you have not yet stepped up to give, don't think about anybody else. Just think about you and your ability to help us unlock $12,000 right now. 866-888-5722. LAist.com/give is how we do it. Our director of programming, Jim Boffman, is here.
1: That's right. This is a monthly sustaining member challenge, $12,000 challenge. So think about giving it, like, say, $10 a month. It's a great entry level contribution that helps unlock an additional $12,000. Look, like Austin said, we missed a challenge last Friday morning, but we have faith we can do this. So I'm saying, come on, you can do this, Los Angeles. You used the voter game plan to cast an informed vote. You tune in every morning. What is the barrier preventing you from giving? Smash through it right now. Let's make this $12,000 challenge happen. 20 members to go. 866-888-5722. LAist.com/give. 19 to go. Let's go.
0: 19 more people to go. Betty Anderson in Redondo Beach says, thank you for the voter guide. Thank you, Betty, for stepping up and becoming a sustainer. Ivy Stasi in Pasadena, thank you to you. Deborah Conger of Valencia wrote in, said, I just love NPR. We all love NPR. Thank you so much for supporting. And Ronnie Love in Cerritos says, I simply can't get along without you. I still believe I can count on you in a world where there is so much that is disingenuous and unkind. Thank you. Ronnie Love in Cerritos, thank you so much for stepping up. And you can count on us as long as we are strong. And how strong we are is completely dependent on the LAist listeners who sometimes have listened for many years who have not yet stepped up to give. We have 15 more to go, just 3 minutes to do it. Can we do it? Can we unlock that $12,000? Can we count on you with 15 people? We lost last week's challenge by just a small number of people. So every single person matters. Do not start thinking that you do not matter. 866-888-5722. Start that gift online right now. LAist.com/give.
1: Thank you so much to Doug Ayihara of Torrance who gave. Now it is your turn. Like Austin said, you do matter. And guess what? Every gift enters you to win a trip to Hawaii. So when you start giving at 866-888-5722 right now, it counts towards this member challenge. It gets you into that Hawaii sweepstakes. When you start giving at LAist.com/give, it matters, but we are stuck at 15 right now. 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We've got a lot of great swag for you to thank you for your gift. Hats, totes, hoodies, and more. This $12,000 challenge is slipping away. We've got 2 minutes left. Can we do it? That is up to you. 866-888-5722. LAist.com/give.
0: 866-888-5722. We do not have a minute to lose. Sally Terwilliger in Ojai says, I have limited radio access being in a small town, but it is enough because I have LAist. Aww. Thank you so much, Sally. That means so much to
1: 14
0: us.
1: 14 to go.
0: 14 more people to go. We have seen these challenges slip away in the past. You can start the call now. 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We don't know how these challenges end. 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
1: 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Here is all that matters now. We've got a minute left. We've got 14 members to go. You know, this is slipping away. We are nervous, but we have faith and believe in our listeners.
0: 13.
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0: We need a huge outpouring of support. 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And I don't know what it is that causes people not to push through, but I'm asking you to push through right now, to make that call, to push through, to go online and to push through. But whatever it is, it can still count if we can get you in right.

0: 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We are stuck at 12 people. That's not what we want to be, is stuck with just
1: seconds
0: left.
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4: Live from NPR News, I'm Lakshmi Singh. Diplomatic solutions to the U.S.-Israel war with Iran are further complicated by renewed fighting on multiple fronts over the weekend. Israel is facing Iran and Iran's proxies in Lebanon and Yemen, while President Trump, eager for an end to hostilities, urges Israel and Iran to stop fighting. NPR's Aya Batraoui reports Iran says it is halting further attacks on Israel. For now,
5: Iran's armed forces say Israel has, quote, learned a lesson and said it was suspending further attacks. It follows Iran saying it launched missiles at Israeli air bases late Sunday and early Monday in response to an Israeli attack on Lebanon's capital, Beirut, where the Iran-backed Hezbollah has offices. Israel says its air force struck back, hitting targets in Iran, including a petrochemical plant. The fighting threatened to reignite and widen a war President Trump is trying to end. Yemen's Houthis say that as part of the, quote, axis of resistance, they too fired a missile barrage at sensitive Israeli sites near Tel Aviv on Monday. Aya Batraoui, NPR News, Dubai.
4: Health officials in Africa are warning the Ebola outbreak in Democratic Republic of Congo is spreading. There are 488 confirmed cases in DRC, nearly 90 confirmed deaths. Reporter Emmett Livingstone is in DRC's capital, Kinshasa.
6: Ituri, a province in eastern Congo about the size of West Virginia, is the epicenter of the outbreak, with about 94% of recorded cases in Congo. And according to Congolese health authorities, the virus has now spread to half of the province's health zones. Now, it's hard to gauge the scale of this crisis, but there are clues that suggest it's much larger than the official figures suggest.
4: Emmett Livingstone reporting. The southern Philippines experienced a deadly earthquake Monday local time. The magnitude 7.8 tremor killed at least 35 people and injured more than 200 others. Less than 2 weeks after budget shortfalls required layoffs and buyouts at NPR, the network has appointed a new chief content officer. Nadine Zylstra is a veteran of Pinterest, YouTube, and Sesame Workshop. She's stepping into a role that seeks to balance the tensions between NPR's traditional radio roots and its digital presence and future. NPR's David Folkenflik reports.
7: NPR believes it's found a lifeline in a crowded digital marketplace. President and CEO Catherine Marr says Zylstra is the right person to expand that audience without compromising NPR's mission. Marr points to Zylstra's success at Pinterest, known for fostering a culture of kindness, as a temple for navigating a polarized media landscape. But the challenges are daunting. Broadcast audiences are down, the podcast field is only growing more crowded, and NPR's budget has been affected by the elimination of federal subsidies for public radio stations that pay to broadcast its shows. Zylstra will oversee the strategy for NPR's news, music, and podcasts, while editor-in-chief Tommy Evans remains in charge of its journalism. Zylstra starts in July. David Folkenflik, NPR News.
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8: And you are listening to NPR News on your local public radio station, LAist. That was a timely newscast item to have there. You heard that station dues are a big part of NPR's funding. Well, you are a big part of our funding here at LAist. My name is Mariana Dale. I am a reporter here, sitting in for Larry this morning, although you will hear some best of air talk. I'm in the studio with McKenna Kramer, and we are here in the final days of our June member drive with a very important mission, and that is to raise the funds needed to keep AirTalk and LAist on the air through this midterm election season, through the rest of the year. We have a $20,000 dollar-for-dollar match. McKenna, can you break down how this works for our maybe some of our newer listeners that we have?
9: Yeah, so if you make a monthly donation, and that's the key word here, monthly donation, we'll be talking about sustainability a lot, and that is the name of the game this drive. 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
8: And I was listening to LAist on my commute into the office this morning, and it was a bit of a slow start to the Monday morning. I was really feeling it, like it's cloudy outside. You know, I was stuck in traffic in a weird place that I never get stuck in traffic. It was definitely giving those, you know, those downer vibes. And we get it. Sometimes your day starts off slow and you're like, do I really need to add another thing to my to-do list right now? But please do not wait any longer to make your gift to LAist during this drive. It is important that we hear from members at a steady clip this morning to make sure we stay on track to maximize every single dollar of this dollar for dollar match. 866-888-5722, laist.com/give.
9: Yeah, so Morning Edition, as you mentioned, Mariana, had a bit of a slow morning. They had a very important 100 member challenge. So if you're on the line, you can stay there and finish your gift and you will be counted. And so we break these challenges down into like bite-sized pieces to make sure that we can stay on track each hour. So we need $7,000
8: this year. That's a big bite.
9: It is a big bite. But again, this is a $20,000 challenge and Mariana and I will be here along with you for the ride. We need to hear from you. And I don't know about you, but one of my favorite things is giving shout outs here on air. So we want to hear your name. We want to hear why you're donating, where you're donating from. If you listen to Air Talk with your pets, with your family, with your grandma, give them a shout out too. And we want to pretend you're here in the studio with us. 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
8: And we should mention that part of this sustainer match has been put up by a President's Circle donor from Sherman Oaks. 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
8: And if you're just tuning in and you're like, wait, where's Larry? I mean, we also walked in and we're like, oh, this is weird. We're looking at the chair where Larry sits. He will be back tomorrow. I do want to reassure you that. And we're going to still here have some great best of Air Talk segments coming up. 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
11: Good morning, it's Air Talk. I'm Larry Mantle. Great to have you with us on LAist 89.3 in the LAist app. And today our focus is on the colon. Joining us is Dr. Tricia Pasricha, who is a physician, gastroenterologist, and director of the Institute for Gut-Brain Research at Beth Israel Deaconess Medical Center in Boston. And she's author of the recently published book, You've Been Pooping All Wrong, How to Make Your Bowel Movements a Joy. I don't know. That's a tall order. Dr. Pasricha, thank you so much for joining us today on Air Talk.
12: Thank you so much for having me. I'm delighted to be here.
11: Now, did you come up, I have to ask you first, on a certainly less serious note, did you come up with the title or your publisher?
12: Oh, I think the title is what got me the publisher. I came up okay, with it.
11: And, it sold
12: certainly
11: itself.
12: A conversation.
11: Yeah, when you came up with that, that's a perfect pitch. Dr. Pasricha, let's talk first of all about how difficult it is for people to have these conversations. We think of our digestive systems as, you know, being sort of personal. We feel embarrassed about any issue that we might have with what's happening in our bowels. So I assume one of the things that you're hoping to do with your book is to sort of, you know, lighten it up somewhat and get people to be more open about that. Is that important for us to better understand and accept what's happening in our bodies?
12: Yeah, absolutely. Destigmatizing this conversation is one of my biggest missions. You know, there's a statistic that came from the UK that 1 in 3 people are so embarrassed by their bowel symptoms that they'll avoid talking to their doctors about it. And that's a huge percentage who would rather just suffer silently than get the help that they actually need. And it's something that's ingrained into us early on in life. Like, we are sort of taught ever since we get potty trained to be a little embarrassed about our bowels from that day forward, like not to talk about them at the dinner table. Don't make poop jokes. You know, it's like something that you just do by yourself. And from that point on, we start to feel a little ashamed of what our own bodies do. And my hope with this book is that we can say, like, look, this is just a normal part of all of our daily lives, or, you know, maybe not daily for some people, maybe every other day, but it's something that we're all doing all the time. And there's nothing to feel ashamed about.
11: Last year, Cedars-Sinai put out a study finding that IBS, or irritable bowel syndrome, prevalence nearly doubled during the time of the pandemic, rising from 6% to 11%. Now, I don't know, maybe that's more people getting diagnosed because they were seeing doctors, but maybe it's something having to do with being home more or psychological factors. Do you have any theory as to why we saw a rise in IBS during the pandemic?
12: Yeah, the pandemic was really a perfect storm. And I think what a lot of people don't understand about IBS, or irritable bowel syndrome, is people think it's this entity for which we don't really know what's going on. You know, like, usually when you get diagnosed with IBS, you'll have gotten bunches of tests that are actually normal. And so you start to feel like, well, this is this big catch-all syndrome. We don't understand the cause of it. Well, actually, you know, in my field, in neuro-GI, we've had decades of studies that show many of the molecular changes that cause IBS, and one of them is actually an infection. So even before the COVID pandemic happened, we knew, for example, if all of us went on a cruise ship and we got norovirus, 1 in 3 of us would end up with IBS long term. We'd all get sick, but 1 in 3 would be sick onwards. And that's what happened with the COVID-19 pandemic, is so many of us got sick. And then, you know, add on to it the stress of the pandemic and people working from home or losing jobs, having difficulties with loved ones, all of these things sort of conspired together to give us a rise. And we're still, even in my clinic today, I have many patients whose IBS started during that time period.
11: Well, and speaking of this mind-body connection, which there's sort of this stereotype of the highly neurotic person, the, you know, person who's super anxious and all, you know, having that difficulty with IBS. Are there, in fact, certain personalities or certain psychological challenges which do seem to fit with a higher risk of IBS?
12: Well, infection is actually like the most important risk factor. Like anyone who gets food poisoning, gets something like even the flu or norovirus, like there's a high risk of IBS afterwards. There is this kind of predominant thought out there that people who have anxiety and depression, they are the ones who tend to have IBS. And certainly it's true that there are higher rates of anxiety and depression among IBS, but we don't believe that that's the cause of IBS. Now, you and I, we both know that if we were to feel stressed, like I'm about to go on stage and give this speech, I would start to feel the sinking feeling in my stomach. I could start to feel my colon start to spasm. That's something that's universal to all of us. We know that the mind can influence the gut, but it turns out that anybody who has a condition that involves pain, and that's the hallmark of IBS, is pain with bowel movements, there will be higher rates of anxiety and depression. And often it's not that the anxiety and depression causes the condition, but rather that it forms this vicious cycle.
11: Yeah.
12: Exactly.
11: Yeah, yeah, that you feel anxiety and depression about having to deal with this. We're talking with gastroenterologist Dr. Tricia Pasricha, who is director of the Institute for Gut-Brain Research at Beth Israel Deaconess Medical Center in Boston and author of the recently published You've Been Pooping All Wrong, How to Make Your Bowel Movements a Joy. Dr. Pasricha, let's talk about IBD and what are the types? You know, most of us have heard of Crohn's disease. We see the TV ads for medication for it, ulcerative colitis. But are there other types of inflammatory bowel disease?
12: And I think, you know, as time goes by, I think we sort of think of these two things, ulcerative colitis and Crohn's disease, as being a little bit on a spectrum. And confusingly, of course, the acronym is IBD, which sounds a lot like IBS. Of course, different diseases. Although, interestingly, a lot of people with IBD, inflammatory bowel disease, also get irritable bowel syndrome. Mm. And the reason for that is that in inflammatory bowel disease, there is a lot of inflammation, as the name suggests. And we know, just as when I mentioned with an infection, when there's a lot of inflammation to the nerve cells that live in the gut, it can cause these changes that make the nerve cells respond at a much lower threshold to signals that cause pain. And so that's why a lot of people with IBD also do actually have IBS as well. And sometimes it can be hard to parse these two things out.
11: Yeah, well, and all the complexity here of treatment, we've talked about the mind-body interaction, that being a factor as well. For people with IBS, irritable bowel syndrome, what treatments seem to be most effective?
12: Yeah, you know, this is something interesting that I've looked at myself, which is that what is out there on social media for how one treats IBS is very different from what's out there in the evidence-based literature. And I think a lot of people think, okay, IBS, you know, maybe I drink peppermint tea or chamomile tea, or maybe I need an antidepressant. And, you know, there actually is some interesting data about peppermint, of all things. We've actually studied this quite well. It's an antispasmodic, so it'll calm the smooth muscle in the gut if you're somebody who experiences cramps. So it's an easy thing you can do at home. Have some peppermint tea or get some peppermint capsules. But there is actually a range of FDA-approved therapies for IBS. Now, remember, IBS, it's a spectrum. Some people have more diarrhea predominant. Some have constipation. Some, the pain is a much bigger deal than for others. There's bloating. So we have a number of different medications that will try to target the specific symptoms to you. But one thing everyone should just know is that we do have therapies. We have FDA-approved medications. But oftentimes, I find people just haven't heard about them.
11: And what are some of the ones that appear to be most beneficial? And what are the way that they work to address the mechanics of IBS, what's actually going on in the colon?
12: Yeah. So let's take IBS, the kind that results in more constipation, for example. Well, one of the most common medications that we use is something called linaclotide. And there's a couple of medications that work similarly to this. But the idea is that it's opening up these receptors in the colon that causes water to flood in. And that influx of water that's coming from your bloodstream helps soften the stool. And we find that it does that pretty quickly, and it'll help with the constipation. It can help with the bloating. But actually, over the next 2 to 3 months of taking these medications, there's a second mechanism at play, which is that we think that they also help rewire those nerve cells a little bit so that you don't feel as much discomfort, you don't have as much bloating. And so it's not just a change in the consistency of the stool, but it's also in your perception of pain and discomfort and bloating that these medicines can do.
11: Dr. Basricha, for diagnosing IBS, are there clear biomarkers for a physician to look for, or is it more process of elimination?
12: At this point, it is a little more process of elimination. There's no clear.
11: I didn't mean the pun there. I just realized what I said. That was not intentional.
12: That was a good one.
11: Sorry, go ahead. Sorry.
12: That was a good one. But, you know, I think we are going to get there in the next 5 to 10 years. A lot of researchers are looking at that. But as of today, you know, it's doing a lot of tests systematically and going through the algorithm. I think eventually we're going to find, as we're already experiencing, and I think people who have IBS know that IBS is not just one disease. It's probably several different diseases and that we're lumping into one big condition. And we really do need to identify and target treatments.
11: She is the director of the Institute for Gut Brain Research at Beth Israel Deaconess Medical Center in Boston, and the author of You've Been Pooping All Wrong, How to Make Your Bowel Movements a Joy. She'll continue with us. It's Gut Talk. Back with more with Dr. Pasricha in just 1 minute.
9: You're listening to LAist 89.3 during our June member drive. My name is McKenna Kramer. I'm one of the reporters here, and I'm joined in studio by the one, the only Mariana Dale. How are you, Mariana?
13: I'm doing pretty well. I'm learning a lot about gut health this morning. I feel like I've been really struck by this segment, how just like candidly and honestly Larry talks about something that like not a lot of people like to talk about. And I feel like that's what we do during the drive, is like we're talking very honestly and candidly about LA's financial position and the role that you play in it. And the reality is that we lost a significant chunk of our budget when we were defunded by Congress last summer. That is not a choice that LAist made, but we are responding to it by completely reimagining how we fund public media in this community so that we can continue to bring you high quality programs like Air Talk. And you are part of that solution when you make a sustaining gift during our drive and have it matched dollar for dollar. 866-888-5722, LAist.com/give.
9: Yeah, we're working on a $20,000 dollar for dollar match this morning. And we break this down into bite-sized pieces just to make sure that we stay on track. And we need to raise 5,400 more to go this hour. I just want to say thank you to so much to everyone who is stepping up. We are building a completely independent, 100% community-supported powerhouse of truth. This is rare. This is beautiful. And it only happens because of people like you. You know, this has been a hard time to be a journalist. It's never an easy time, but the bright spot for me has been our audience and our LAist community. And that's something that really gets me through the hard times. And this is, we're inviting you to join the movement. We want you to be a part of this public media community. And you're going to feel so much better knowing that you support it in this financial way. And, you know, Air Talk, all of the reporting, it takes a lot of time. It takes a lot of money. You hear us on air, but there's editors, producers, board ops, so many people that make this place run. And that's exactly what you're supporting when you give us a call at 866-888-5722. 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But sustainability, that monthly donation is the name of the game this time around. So 866-888-5722, LAist.com/give.
13: We hope you had a nice weekend. McKenna and I did. We're just kind of recouping a little bit. But now it's like it's game time. We are down to the final 3 days of this drive. That is 3 days left to ensure that we have the financial backing to continue LAist through the summer, through all the World Cup coverage that you're going to hear. We've just started to roll out a series of World Cup guides. You're going to hear a robust and colorful coverage on Air Talk. We are, you know, we're not even done counting votes from the primary yet, but we are already gearing up for the midterm election to enhance our voter game plan. 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
9: Yeah, if you used our voter game plan when you were filling out your ballot last couple months.
13: Judges, we know you were looking at those judges.
9: Exactly. I mean, I used it personally, like religiously, so it was really helpful. And, you know, that kind of stuff takes months of reporting. 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It takes a lot of effort. We are still unpacking those ballots. So it'll make it make sense newsletter. 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
11: It's Gut Talk on Air Talk. I'm trying to think of a series that we've discussed with our producers on Air Talk that have led to as long conversations as Gut Talk has. It's very funny in our meetings. Everybody shared their experiences and talked about what they're most interested in. What's funny is, of course, it's a topic that for many is taboo and that we don't typically talk about, even with close friends often. But it's been great to have a variety of medical experts on during this series. Today, that expert is gastroenterologist Dr. Tricia Pasricha of Beth Israel Deaconess Medical Center in Boston. We're at 866-893-5722. Susan, out in the desert in Rancho Mirage, says, I've been diagnosed with SIBO. What do you suggest for treatment? SIBO, by the way, S-I-B-O, is small intestinal bacterial overgrowth. Dr. Pasricha.
15: Yeah, I'm glad you asked that question. SIBO is something that a lot of people have questions about. They've been diagnosed with, and there's a lot of confusion about it. So yeah, small intestinal bacterial overgrowth is referring to the idea that sometimes if the small bowel doesn't move things forward as we think it should through the regular kinds of contractions our gut experiences all the time, you experience stasis. And when that happens, bacteria might grow. And sometimes it's bacteria that can cause a lot of gas. Sometimes it's bacteria that can contribute to diarrhea. And those are often the most common symptoms: diarrhea, bloating, gas. If you make this diagnosis, and there's a couple different ways one can make it, the simplest is probably through a breath test where you breathe into this tube and it measures some of your gas production. It's important that you talk to a gastroenterologist or a specific kind of gastroenterologist called a motility specialist who can best advise. But one of the ways that we treat it is with a non-absorbable antibiotic called rifaximin. And it's an antibiotic that doesn't get absorbed by your body, so it doesn't really have these systemic side effects, but it does help with some of these bacteria that have overgrown for any number of reasons.
11: Gabriel in Fontana says, my wife uses the restroom several times a day, typically soon after eating. Now, I only go once a day. Is there any particular reason why we would have such a difference?
15: I love this question so much because this is actually a classic scenario. People come to my clinic and it's like the first time they've really intimately gotten to know someone else's bowel habits is when they've partnered up. And then, you know, the spouse doesn't know, am I the weird one? Is it my partner that's the weird one? Who's right? You know, and like I often get to settle a domestic dispute and I love it. But, you know, like there's this myth out there that you have to have a bowel movement once a day. And that's the only path forward. That's the only path to happiness. And it's not true. You know, in America, they've done this study that actually came out of Beth Israel Medical Center, where they asked people in America, what do you consider normal? People who don't think that they have constipation or diarrhea, just regular bowel habits. And it's actually once, anywhere from once every 3 days to three times a day. All of that would be considered within the range of normal. So my suspicion here is that you and your wife are so-called normal. And the other thing to just remember is that it's actually normal to have to use the bathroom after eating. That's called the gastrocolic reflex. We all possess it. Some are stronger than others. But whenever we eat, it triggers this reflex that causes the colon to start cramping and try to empty out. So it's why a lot of people have to use the bathroom after a large meal.
11: Well, and some foods, I know for some people, can trigger the urge to go more than others. Do we understand what the what's operating that causes, and it may not be the same foods, you know, when you look at different people, do we know why that happens?
15: Yeah, a classic one is coffee, right? One in three people who drink coffee, it activates the gastrocolic reflex. And there's a couple of different hypotheses about this. You know, we've found that decaf coffee tends to do it, but not as strongly. We found that even hot water does it. And
11: really?
15: Again, not as strongly. And one of the hypotheses is that it's this mechanical stretch, the stretch receptors in our stomach. When they experience expansion from liquids or solids, that's what triggers this reflex. And so it's different for every person, because again, not everybody experiences that. But if you're someone who does have to excuse yourself from the table often, just know, you know, it's actually pretty normal.
11: We have Bob in Van Nuys who emails us, I might be late to the conversation, but I take Metamucil twice a day for a total 24 grams of fiber. Seems to be working great for me, but I also have this nagging thought I might be wasting money. Am I actually getting proven benefits for overall gut health? That's Bob in Van Nuys. Dr. Pasricha?
15: Excellent question. So yes, absolutely. Because what you're doing, and I'm making an assumption here that the Metamucil, one of the ingredients that they use is psyllium. Psyllium is this type of soluble fiber that's in a lot of their products. So, you know, maybe hopefully the one that you're using. Psyllium is one of the oldest and best studied fibers in the GI literature. And in fact, the cardiologists loved psyllium even before we did, because they found it can help lower cholesterol. And a lot of my patients think that, oh, the reason I need to take fiber is for my gut health. It'll help me poop better. And that's actually not the entire reason. Fiber is for brain health. Fiber is for heart health. There are these studies that show that increasing the fiber that you eat every day will lower your risk of dementia. It'll lower your risk of heart disease. And it certainly will, yes, help your gut. It'll lower your risk of colorectal cancer. So fiber is a wonderful thing. Most of us in America, 95% of us, are not meeting our fiber goals. So anything you can do to move in the right direction is something I'd approve of.
11: Our producer Fahim asks, how do medications like Accutane play a role on digestive system even years after taking it? Fahim says, I took it for a brief time when I was a teenager, but ended up stopping because it made my stomach very sensitive to foods that I grew up eating in my South Asian household. And to this day, years after having stopped taking it, I still feel sensitivity to certain foods as a result. Is this an effect I can reverse?
15: It's a really good question. GI side effects from Accutane or isotretinoin, they're pretty common. And a lot of people do experience these while they're taking the medicines. It's rare, but not impossible. We see it, that they persist. And it sounds like that's the case here, well after you've stopped the medications. And I don't think we know exactly what the mechanism is for why, other than potentially those nerve cells have been the threshold at which their fire has now been triggered. So I would suggest two things. One, if there's a specific food trigger that seems to be bothering you, I always tell my patients, this is true for irritable bowel syndrome or really any GI symptom, if food is potentially the issue, always work with a registered dietitian to kind of help sort out systematically exactly what it is in that trigger. Because sometimes, yeah, maybe it's a lot of South Asian cuisine, but what is it in the South Asian cuisine? For some people, it's garlic, right? For some people, it's onions. It can be something quite specific. It can help to partner up with somebody who does this for a living to kind of help figure out what it is for you.
11: Mike in Mount Washington, Los Angeles asks, what your thoughts are on correlations between gut health and autoimmune issues? My family has a history with both.
15: They go hand in hand. So a lot of people who have problems with how the gut moves, that can mean that the gut is moving too quickly, too slowly, and carries with it side effects that you might expect, the bloating, the diarrhea, constipation. There is a heavy overlap with autoimmune conditions. We often see this in people who have autoimmune thyroid disorders, who have lupus. And sometimes these are just associations, but in some cases, it's actually, we think, the cause. We think that there can be an autoimmune, we call it ganglionitis, or autoimmune attack on the nerve cells in the gut. And sometimes they get better when we treat the underlying autoimmune condition.
16: Shirley in Palos Verdes says, I read after age 75, you don't need to have a colonoscopy. Is that true? My mom's colon cancer was diagnosed in her 80s. Is there an age at which you no longer need to have a colonoscopy?
15: I love this question too. Colon cancer is so important that we talk about. You know, technically, she's correct that the guidelines say after 75, you need to have a conversation with your doctor about the risks and benefits. So they leave it a little bit more up to you and to your doctor to decide, as opposed to the, you know, the pretty clear-cut guidelines for the standard person from 45 onwards. We say, yeah, you should definitely be getting one. The reason is that we start to think that maybe some of the risks may outweigh the benefits. The most important risk of a colonoscopy, and I want to just emphasize, colonoscopies are incredibly safe. We do these all the time, but there is a risk profile, the main one being a perforation or a small tear in the gut. That risk does go up as you get older. And so at some point we say, is it worth catching what might be a cancer that would be slow to grow for the risk of something that might cause immediate harm? Now, that situation is very personal. You should have a conversation with your doctor, keeping in mind your family history. That might push you to say, you know what, let me get this colonoscopy. I'm otherwise quite healthy. I want to know what's going on. It runs in my family. But some people might say, I'm okay not knowing. It's most likely it would be slow growing. Let me not put myself through this test. So it's really individual, and it all depends on your own history.
16: Yeah, I have someone in my family who's over 80, but with a history of polyps and had a recent colonoscopy. Again, because of that history of having had polyps removed from previous colonoscopies and being in otherwise excellent health. And it makes sense to me. It would be, as you say, very, very much case specific for the patient with the overall profile.
15: Yeah. And, you know, I think the other point to make about colonoscopies, which I think gets lost in all of our messaging, is that, remember, colonoscopies, they're not really done to detect cancer, right? Everyone thinks that's why we do them. And technically, yeah, they do detect cancer. Remember, we do colonoscopies to prevent cancer. Colonoscopies are one of the few tests that will actually prevent cancer from developing. The point is that we look for polyps, which are precancerous growths, but we know 5 to 10% of those polyps can go on to develop a cancer. We remove them before that future ever occurs.
16: Dr. Basricha, this has been great. I've learned so much, and I know our listeners have from your expertise. Thank you for joining us today. We really appreciate it.
15: My pleasure.
8: 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My name is Mariana Dale. I am a reporter here. I am in the studio, not with the illustrious Larry Mantle, but with someone who is equally great, McKenna Kramer, who's another reporter here.
9: I don't think I can take that.
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9: Yeah, so let's say you consider a gift of $25 a month. 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This is LAS night at Dodger Stadium. 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So this game is coming up on July 11th. If you've ever wanted to watch your Dodger game with Larry Mantle, this is the way to do it. So give us a call at 866-888-5722, laist.com/give. I've gone to the last two, and it's really such a great experience. You're kind of looking around at this entire section. It's LAS staff, LAS supporters, and it's such a really cool
13: space. Yeah, it's like multiple levels of fandom converging at Dodger Stadium. 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Do your part for Air Talk this morning, and with Larry being out, we don't want him to return to mass chaos in the studio. He just opens the door to the studio and the light bulbs are hanging from the ceiling and there's shredded papers everywhere and it's just been sadness here. That's not what we want Larry to come back to. We want to come back to a well-oiled machine and for him to know that we upheld the Air Talk legend of never missing a match while he was gone. 866-888-5722, laist.com/give.
9: Yeah, when we go on the air every morning, we operate under a basic assumption. 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
13: Spencer Smith in North Hollywood writes us, "Lifelong listener, happy to give back." 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Sam Sokolo, also in North Hollywood, we got a little trend going on, I think, says, "I want to keep supporting quality investigative journalism free for all." And that's a really important part of what we do here, is that what we produce is accessible to anyone who can tune in to LAist on the radio or on our mobile app, a podcast, or go to our website. You don't hit a paywall when you go to LAist. You know, we don't make you, you know, fork over. We don't believe that, quality information and accountability in this community is something that you should have to pay for to access. But it does take money to do this work and to do it at an incredibly high level. The amount of effort that it goes to keep this program on the air live 5 days a week with insightful conversations with a variety of guests that reflect the diversity of this community and lots of different intellectual pursuits, that is a skill set that you make happen when you donate. 866-888-5722, laist.com/give.
9: Yeah, when we're thinking about our stories, we always, always have our audience in mind. What does this mean? How does this help you? And it's not just doom and gloom. We try to give you the tools to feel empowered and to do something about it in whatever way that is right for you. And so our audience and our listeners are always, always top of mind. I don't know about you, Mariana, but one of my favorite things is going out into the field and someone's like, "I've been donating longer than I've been alive." And that is such a fun... That's such a unique thing to public media. And that's what we want you to be a part of that. Next time we go into your community, we want to be able to connect with you. So join Claudia Kunin of Los Angeles, Isaac Broddock of West Hollywood, Joseph Yemen of Los Angeles. All of those folks are stepping up this morning. We still need to raise $4,800 in the next 15 minutes or so. 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

0: It's Hair Talk on LAist 89.3 in the LAist app. I'm Larry Mantle. The Cars for Kids jingle, which has been on Southern California airwaves for decades, are going away. That because of an Orange County Superior Court judge's ruling that the Cars for Kids ads violate state laws against false advertising and unfair competition. For years, I think it's fair to say that that song in its many forms, the slower versions, even worse, are difficult to listen to and are like the unpleasant earworm that once you hear it is just stuck there for the rest of the day. And they're not alone in ads that are difficult to deal with. But I'd like to hear from you. If you could remove an ad from the airwaves that just drives you around the bend, that is so difficult to listen to that when it comes on television or radio or pops up in your social feed, that you've got to turn the volume down right away. Diane in Manhattan Beach, what commercial drives you crazy when you listen to it?
1: It's Gummy Bear Haribo commercial with the two football players sitting on the bench.
0: Yes, yes.
1: In baby talk.
0: Yes. I understand.
1: And I like gummy bears. But I that's the one I have to put the TV on silent every time.
0: I got you. Diane, thank you. In Manhattan Beach. Vince in Baldwin Hills, what TV ad makes you run to turn it down?
2: I have a structured settlement and I need cash now. Call J.G. Wentworth, 877-CASH-NOW.
0: We don't need the clip. We got Vince. I love it, Vince. That's, you got a great voice. I'd rather hear you sing it. Thank you, Vince in Baldwin Hills. We're off to a strong start. Jimmy in Long Beach, what commercial would you like to see go away immediately?
3: Anything with the Pillsbury Doughboy. I'll be 41 next month. And my mom said, even before I was talking, and anytime that Pillsbury Doughboy would come on and he'd do that little laugh, little giggle, I could not stand it. And even to now, if I see it, I will absolutely change the channel or mute it. It just bothers me.
0: Now, Jimmy, I think there are going to be listeners who think the Pillsbury Doughboy and that little giggle is very cute. So, but it just, first time, you just hated it. I get it. Mitch in Santa Monica says, the ED shots commercials, it tells me more about the audience for the station that it must be a lot of older men. Oh, yeah. You know, when you watch the Dodger telecasts, they have all these supplements to try and raise nitrous oxygen level, which supposedly, you know, makes a man more virile and able to do more things in a wide range of areas that he wouldn't have been able to do otherwise. And the sports star who is touting the product says to the guy, and she'll like it too. And his girlfriend or wife looks over kind of, you know, appreciatively about whatever that supplement is going to bring to him. Who knows? I guess he'll be working harder in the office. Jeremy in Los Angeles emailed, the Dodgers need to pull that terrible version of Take Me Out to the Ball Game that's used in the commercial for Morongo Casino and Resort. It's so out of tune and just awful. Jeremy, you're absolutely right. Larry emailed us, as someone named Larry, every time I hear that, you're killing me, Larry, I just have to cringe. Please kill the sit and sleep commercials. our name used to not good purposes, Larry. I know what you mean. Ernest in downtown Los Angeles, what commercial would you like to hear go away?
4: 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Every time I turn on anything on the radio, television, cable, I hear Jacob and Ronnie's commercial, and it's driving me nuts.
0: Let's hear it right now.
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0: All right, Ernest, are you still with us or did I drive you off the phone?
4: No, I'm still here.
0: I'm sorry. We just had to give an example of it. And Jacob seems like such a nice guy, super Laker fan and all. But yeah, Ernest, I know what you mean. Michael in Altadena, which commercial really does you in?
9: 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And they drive me crazy because they're loud
7: obnoxious, aggressive, and they play on radio stations that are like smooth jazz, or, you know, so incongruous. And I have to change the channel every time I hear one.
0: Wow. Top Dog Law commercials, which don't fit the vibe of the smooth jazz, Michael. Thank you so much. And rushing to the defense of Jacob M. Ronnie, the personal injury attorney, is Barbara in Glendale. So Barbara, you want to defend Jacob's commercials?
8: I actually hum that tune in my head just in life. And I swear to you, Larry, the other day, I was like grateful. I'm like, I love that tune. That guy seems really friendly. The one that creeps me out is that Sweet James accident attorney. And I know he's a lawyer, so I have to keep saying allegedly. But I guess his name is James Bergener. But he just keeps pushing himself at the viewer. And as a woman, my hackles just go up. Like, I wouldn't trust him. If I was fixed up with him on a date, I'd be like, I'm getting out of here. And I think one time he had hot women playing basketball. I was like, I feel like it's all about his ego and it's all about him, and it just makes my skin crawl.
0: Barbara, I appreciate it very much. You know, it's funny because both Jacob M. Ronnie and Sweet James, if I'm not mistaken, and I'll probably get sued if I'm wrong, they really came to prominence on sports talk radio ads, if I'm not mistaken. Jacob would come on and talk about the Lakers, actually. It's like as a guest. And he was actually funny and interesting. I actually liked hearing him on ESPN LA. And I think Sweet James similarly would come on, and they sort of, the ads were kind of incorporated just into conversation with the hosts. And if I'm not mistaken, again, I could be totally, I think the Sweet James moniker came from one of the sports talk hosts who just called him that one time, if I'm not mistaken, which happens. That's how A. Martinez got A, someone yelling to him when he went to work in sports talk radio, A, and that became his name. All right, thank you, Barbara. Let's talk next with Ezra in West Hollywood. Ezra with a contrarian view of this. Ezra, so good to have you with us. What do you think of these jingles?
10: You know, I'm the controversial view. I find them comforting, and if they're bad, I find them funny. And, you know, one comes to mind from the 90s for Doublemint Gum, a commercial with twins.
0: Yes.
10: You know, no single gum, double freshens your mouth like Doublemint Gum. The gum was terrible. But
0: you like the music and the twins. Ezra, thanks so much. Tracy in East Los Angeles, what commercial do you hate?
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0: Glendale Career College. 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Is it the music that's annoying?
11: Oh, it's the lyrics, but you'll never forget their phone number. It goes, Glendale Career College, 498-1818-800-498-1818.
0: And now we'll all remember it, Tracy. I love all the listeners singing today. We haven't had so many listeners break into song. This is fantastic. Tracy, thank you so much. Here's one that Jordan in Koreatown emailed about. 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
0: Yes, not the way to start the morning. You're right. And it's there seemingly every day on local television news. Thank you for all your input on the very worst of commercials. It's Air Talk on LAist 89.3 and the LAist app.
16: 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My name is McKenna Kramer, and I'm joined in studio with Mariana Dale, our education reporter. How are you?
17: I am doing pretty well. Kind of, we just experienced a rarity in public radio in that, you know, we heard advertisements. And to be clear, those are not advertisements where we're getting any money of those. That was just for the sake of conversation and to maybe drive McKenna and I a little bit bonkers this morning. But that's what, part of what makes public radio different. We are respectful of your ears. We want to bring you quality programming and content without those grating jingles that you might hear. Although, you know, perhaps if we were a little more creative or caffeinated, we could turn the member drive phone number into a jingle, but I just don't think I have it in me this morning. But the trade-off is that we look to you and we rely on you to make our budget work at LAist. And the reality is that we are continuing that slow streak. We haven't made any progress since our last break. We still have $4,800 to raise this hour to stay on track. So we need to hear from you. 866-888-5722, LAist.com/give.
18: And yeah, the breadth of conversations, you know, gut health to these jingles, if those already weren't stuck in your head already.
17: Yes, Cerritos is, that's going to linger.
18: Absolutely. And you know, unfortunately, we, like Mariana said, we have not made any progress. And I've had people ask, are these real challenges? Is that stress in your voice real? This is absolutely real. I do not want to let anyone down. These challenges are very important for our public media.

0: $50 a month, not just for this drive. That would be for an entire year. So we need you to step up in these final 3 days of this member drive, the final minutes of this hour. And you know, if we fall behind in this hour, that's just going to be a bigger lift in the next. Marianne and I will be here along with you for the ride. So we want to keep it fun and not disappoint a dad. So give us a call at 866-888-5722, laist.com/give.
1: 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Like McKenna said, the Leadership Circle, $125 a month, gets doubled to $250. 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
0: I don't like seeing this. 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We need to get this number down. Thousands of matching dollars are being left on the table. 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And you'll be automatically entered to win a Hawaiian vacation. 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And again, you'll be automatically entered to win, and you'll be helping LAist stay strong in this challenging time for public media without federal funding. So give us a call at 866-888-5722, laist.com/give. 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
1: This is not a challenge that is unique to LAist. 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And over the last year, we've really had to remake the funding model because we know this service is so important to the community. You turn to us for information about elections. 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And LAist is a part of that. You make that possible when you donate. 866-888-5722. 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
0: Join Debbie Gilmore of Garden Grove, William Medina of Pasadena, and Jamie Bridgers of Pasadena. All those folks are stepping up this morning. We see you. We appreciate you. But now we need a little bit more. We need $4,500 left to go with just seconds on the clock. 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
1: Live from NPR News, I'm Lakshmi Singh. President Trump tells the Financial Times that when it comes to a peace deal between the U.S. and Iran, he calls the shots, not Israeli leader Benjamin Netanyahu. On social media, Trump wrote, Israel and Iran are looking for an immediate ceasefire. This more than 3 months after the U.S. and Israel initiated hostilities with Iran. Israel and Iran renewed fighting, even though Trump has publicly urged both to stop. Today, an Iranian foreign ministry spokesman accused the U.S. of helping Israel. Over the weekend, Iran and Israel traded airstrikes again for the first time since an April ceasefire, opening a new chapter in the war. Again, a spokesman for Iran's foreign ministry said that the United States is, quote, responsible for the consequences of any escalation in the Middle East. Dori Baskaran has the latest from Istanbul.
2: Explosions were heard in multiple cities across Iran this morning. Israel says it targeted military facilities and a petrochemical complex in the southern city of Mashhad. A young man in Iran who asked to remain anonymous due to the risk of arrest for speaking to foreign media said the repeated cycles of war have made it meaningless to talk about fear or hope. He says many people around him feel rebellious and nihilistic. They wish for the destruction of everything, he says, just to free themselves from this chain of repetitions and the empty words. For NPR News, I'm Dori Baskaran in Istanbul.
1: Red flags about Immigration and Customs Enforcement's ability to protect taxpayer information are raised in the Treasury Inspector General's new report. Since ICE and the Internal Revenue Service agreed last year to share taxpayer data, the report finds errors stemming from inconsistent formatting in ICE's data and the IRS's matching criteria. A second case of a parasitic fly known as the New World Screwworm is confirmed at a Texas ranch, and USDA says there are two others elsewhere in the state, bringing the total so far to four. In San Antonio, Texas Public Radio's Jerry Clayton reports ranchers are demanding the Agriculture Department take aggressive measures and fast.
3: On Christian Biedenharn's family's ranch about 2 hours south of San Antonio, he says they're hoping for swift action from the U.S. government to produce more sterile flies, which trick the wild insects into wasting their one chance at reproduction.
4: We need those quarantine zones, and we need funding as fast as possible. And we kind of need all the above strategies right now, just given what seems to be a delay in getting production and volumes online.
3: Agriculture Commissioner Sid Miller last week criticized the USDA for what he called a slow, bureaucratic, and incomplete response to the threat. Texas Governor Greg Abbott announced last week he's expanding a statewide disaster declaration. I'm Jerry Clayton in San Antonio.
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5: And you are listening to NPR News on your local public radio station. That's LAist. Mariana Dale here in the studio this morning. We are taking you from that Texas farm, now coming back to Southern California. I'm hanging out this morning with McKenna Kramer, who is another reporter in the newsroom here. Larry Mantle is off today. He will be back tomorrow. And we would love to welcome him back with the good news that we maxed out this $20,000 dollar for dollar challenge. And for me, this feels very personal because I will be back in the studio with Larry on Wednesday. So I this is like my own shame and guilt here. Like,
6: break the news.
5: Yeah, I don't want to have to face him. And he looks at me and in his very kind Larry voice is like, Mariana, you dropped the ball on Monday. Like, this is the stuff that nightmares are made of. So please do your part to support LAist this morning so that we can tell Larry the good news that we've used every dollar of this dollar for dollar match. Make your sustaining monthly gift 866-888-5722, LAist.com/gift.
6: Yeah, we didn't want to send his chair. It feels sacred, but we are
5: correct. But we're looking at it like as if he is the embodiment of him is there.
6: Exactly. We want to channel our best Larry. We need you to step up and give us a call at 866-888-5722. And I just kind of want to reset the stakes for folks that might just be tuning into this drive. So this is the fifth day of our 7-day June member drive. We're nearing the end. We really, really, really need you now. We have an overall goal of 2,500 sustainers, and that means monthly donors. Those are people who are stepping up, saying, yes, you can count on me each month. But that's not a random number. That's a huge milestone in building a sustainable future for LAist. We are now a 100% community-funded model now that we lost federal funding. That's $1.7 million each year that we no longer can rely on. But the good news is that we can rely on you. We have you out there listening right now, and I know you are going to have our backs. So give us a call at 866-888-5722, LAist.com/give.
5: That $20,000 goal, it can feel pretty daunting. And so that's why we break it down into hourly chunks. And, you know, the bad news is that we fell short of our goal last hour. But now with this brand new fresh hour ahead of us, we do have a chance to catch up. And our goal this hour is to raise $8,000 in sustaining donations. That means that a donation of $10 a month is going to become $20 a month for the duration of an entire year. And that is thanks to a group of very generous LAist donors, including a President's Circle donor from Sherman Oaks. So all you Valley listeners, the challenge has been issued. The gauntlet has been laid down. 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
6: Yeah, so let's say you donate at $25 a month. 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And that $25 will get doubled to $50 right now. 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
5: Ooh, that's tough
6: so
5: for me.
6: Now is, I know. 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
5: And even if baseball's not your thing, when you donate, you are entered to win a sweepstakes for a Hawaiian vacation. 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
6: Yeah, and Mari and I can't win, but we'll be living vicariously through you.
5: Correct. Yes. You know it's going to be lovely because they gave us pictures of the islands in color.
6: I was going to say, yeah.
5: Not all of our notes here are in color, and it really does, you know, this turquoise water is looking quite nice.
6: Absolutely. And again, you'll be automatically entered to win, so you step up now. And, you know, we know it's Monday. You might be having a slow start to the week. And maybe you're thinking, you know, the person in the car next to me is going to do it. My neighbor is going to do it. We need you to step up and see whatever amount is right for you. I've had people apologize like, oh, I could only give this much. There's none of that.
5: We appreciate, no need to apologize.
6: No, we appreciate whatever is right for you. And again, those monthly donations are the name of the game. That is what's going to help us build a sustainable future. We obviously welcome your one-time donations too, and we appreciate those. But we are about to hear a great best of episode of Air Talk, which we know is why you're listening right now. Air Talk is truly an institution here in Southern California, as is Larry Mantle. And it's because of listeners like you that this program is as strong and long-lasting as it is. You make that possible. We really don't say that lightly. You are the backbone, the supporting of this newsroom. So give us a call at 866-888-5722. 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
7: 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As oil rises from the earth, so do the secrets. From Taylor Sheridan, Billy Bob Thornton, Demi Moore, and Sam Elliott star in the second season of Landmen. 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
8: Well, it's known now as polyendocrine metabolic ovarian syndrome, formerly known as polycystic ovary syndrome, but it actually has nothing to do with ovarian cysts. One of the reasons behind the name change, joining us to talk about why it's been renamed and what some of the treatments for the syndrome are, is Dr. Andrea Dunaif, who is professor of molecular medicine at the Icahn School of Medicine, Mount Sinai in New York. Dr. Dunaif, thank you very much for being with us today on Air Talk.
9: It's my pleasure to be here.
8: So let's explore the reason for the name change. What were some of the myths about polycystic ovary syndrome as it used to be known, which led to the name change?
9: Well, the name is completely confusing because it implies that there are ovarian cysts. And ovarian cysts are totally a different entity. What's being called a cyst or in polycystic ovary syndrome was actually the structures, normal structures that carry the egg, and they're arrested in development because of the hormone imbalance. And when you do an ovarian ultrasound, they appear as little holes in the ovary. And in fact, they array on the periphery of the ovary, giving what's called the pearl necklace sign. But, you know, having the name cyst really scared people.
8: So polyendocrine metabolic ovarian syndrome, share with us what that means. What is happening in the body?
9: Well, what it's trying to imply is that this is a very complicated endocrine disorder that involves disruptions of how the ovaries function. They make a slight increase in male hormones, nowhere near what a man makes, but above what a normal woman makes. So a woman can get symptoms of male hormone excess, which are typically male pattern hair growth, which we call hirsutism. But polycystic ovary syndrome, or PMOS, I'm still getting used to it, was recognized in the 1980s through work that I did and others have done too, that it's a major disorder, metabolic disorder. It is associated with very severe insulin resistance. Insulin resistance is when the body doesn't respond to the normal circulating levels of insulin, and therefore the pancreas has to make more insulin. And if the pancreas can't keep up, people develop diabetes. And in fact, PCOS or PMOS has turned out to be one of the leading causes of type 2, the adult onset diabetes, in women and at a younger age of onset. And then we have a lot of abnormalities that can be associated with insulin resistance. I think there's a sensitivity that we have to have names that aren't stigmatizing and that, really capture what the disorder is about so it's recognized appropriately.
8: And do we know that it is causal or a precursor to diabetes? Let's say someone's pre-diabetic, that is causing the PMOS in the same way that it could lead to diabetes, as opposed to the PMOS itself causing diabetes. I know I'm getting kind of into the weeds, but I want to better understand the mechanism here.
9: Well, what you're kind of articulating is what has been a question for almost 40 years. And okay, we have this insulin resistance and we have these reproductive abnormalities. And how are they related? Which comes first?
8: Yeah.
9: Which causes the other? And in fact, that's what interested me when I started doing my research. I said, wow, why are these two things traveling together? And through research, we now understand that insulin is a very important reproductive hormone. It stimulates the ovaries to make more male hormones. And the way insulin signals in the brain, your insulin sensitivity in your brain, is important for regulating reproductive function as well as body weight. And women with PCOS do have an increased prevalence of being overweight and have weight management issues. And so you can kind of tie these two things together. But the real answers started coming about 15 years ago as we were able to do genetic studies. And what we see is that there's susceptibility genes for insulin resistance and diabetes, as well as susceptibility genes for reproductive abnormalities. So this is probably a traveling together, common soil of these abnormalities.
8: So as you were describing PMOS, it made me wonder, do GLP-1s potentially have a therapeutic application here?
9: Yes. In fact, that is the newest therapy. It's very, very exciting. But the way the GLP-1 receptor agonists seem to be beneficial in PCOS is through weight loss. And we know that if women with PCOS or PMOS, I'm sorry, I'm, you know, need a re-education here. But if they lose just 5 to 10% of their body weight, not only does their insulin resistance improve, but their reproductive abnormalities improve. Their male hormones go down, their periods start to become regular. So it's a very exciting new therapy. The problem is, to date, it's not approved for use in PCOS. Ah. There are no large-scale studies, and we don't know if, since PCOS-associated insulin resistance and perhaps PCOS-associated weight management issues are special, and do they need distinct therapies? And so is there some nuance? So we really do need those studies, but just to regroup and be optimistic, this is the most exciting thing that's happened in the field in probably about 20, 25 years. The last big advance was realizing that by giving drugs that improve insulin sensitivity, like metformin, they were very effective treatments for the reproductive problem.
8: Quick question for you, Dr. Dunaif. Obviously, we can test people's blood sugar levels, but do we have an objective way of measuring someone's level of insulin resistance?
9: No, unfortunately, we don't. And measure, you'd think, oh, well, we just measure insulin levels. Well, no. First, there's no kind of consistent way across laboratories, standardized insulin cut point for insulin resistance. And therefore, measuring it can be misleading. And the way we approach insulin resistance is we know conditions that increase the risk for insulin resistance. Number one being overweight or obese, but disorders like PMOS, we know both non-obese and obese women have insulin resistance associated with it. If you've had a history of gestational diabetes, you are at risk for insulin resistance and the later development of diabetes. There are some blood tests that reflect insulin resistance. So when we do a lipid profile on measure your good and bad cholesterol, there's also measurement we do serum triglyceride levels, which is fats in the blood. And if those are high, and if the good cholesterol is low, and if you have high blood pressure or an increased waist circumference or higher blood sugars, not necessarily in the diabetes range, if you have three of those five features, you have what we call metabolic syndrome. And that is a very good marker for insulin resistance.
8: Anya in Irvine says, my daughter was diagnosed with PMOS at the age of 18. She gained 70 pounds. And at the age of 19, she went on a GLP-1 as a last resort as her treatment for PMOS. Dr. Dunave, thank you very much for joining us. Just real quickly, we're almost out of time, but are physicians getting more savvy, more sensitive in how to work with patients on treatment of this?
9: Well, I think that's the big question now, and that's what the name change is hoping to accomplish. The motivation and the recognition among the general medical community and the people who see internal medicine, primary care, cardiologists, GI doctors, that PCOS, PMOS can cause all these symptoms, and these patients need special treatment.
8: I want to thank you again, Dr. Dunave, for joining us. We appreciate you sharing your expertise with us today.
9: I'm delighted to have done so.
5: And thank you for listening to Air Talk this morning. My name is Mariana Dale. I'm one of the reporters here at LAist, not here to talk to you about K-12 education, which is usually why I am on Air Talk. We have myself and McKenna Kramer, another reporter here, are here on a bit of a special assignment, and that is to ensure that AirTalk's long legacy of never missing a member drive challenge is upheld while Larry is out today. His chair is empty, his presence is very much in the studio, and we need that energy right now. We had to have a little bit of a intervention in the last break because the reality is that we are quite a ways off from using every dollar of this dollar for dollar match. There are $7,000 left in matching funds this hour, and that number is just going to compound in the hour after that if we do not get closer to meeting that goal. The way that you can help us utilize every single dollar of this match going back into programs like AirTalk at LAist is by calling 866-888-5722, going to laist.com/give and becoming a monthly sustaining member.
6: Yeah, we know Larry would be here if he could. He knows how important it is to hear from listeners like you during these member drives. And we know that you value this program. 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And all the reporting from the LAist newsroom is now right as well. So we need you to step up now. Be like Elizabeth Iglar in Los Angeles and Ruth Van Dyne in Santa Barbara. They heard our call. They are helping us tick this down together. And we need you to join them and join the public media movement. Let's make history together. You know, we know that in light of the loss of federal funding last year, which was $1.7 million that we can no longer rely on. But the good news is that we can rely on you. And it is a little scary when we don't hear from you during these times because it does make us wonder, you know, what does that sustainable future look like? So we need you to send a message and ease our anxieties and give us a call at 866-888-5722, laist.com/give.
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6: Yeah, and this match was very generously put up from a group of members, including a President Circle donor from Sherman Oaks. So we don't want to let them down. We don't want to let Larry down. And, you know, if you're listening right now and thinking, I'll do it later, or someone else is going to step up, someone else has this covered, you're leaving us hanging. We don't have a safety net anymore in that form of federal funding. we only have you. And I know that you're going to be there for us the same way that LAist is there for you. You know, I've worked in a couple newsrooms, but my favorite thing about LAist is everyone cares so much in a way that is very unique to public media, and it inspires me to be better every single day. 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
10: 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Plus, Thomas Wilkins leads the Hollywood Bowl Orchestra, and it's all topped off by a fireworks show. 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
8: It's Air Talk on LAist 89.3 and the LAist app. I'm Larry Mantle. Great to have you with us. Every Monday, we look at Southern California history. You know, I've had the pleasure over many years here in Southern California to know a fair number of nuns and former nuns, most of whom I would put in the category being pretty progressive and often somewhat critical of the church that they serve or have served, and its leadership. No surprise that there can be significant conflict between priests and nuns over the direction of the church. But going back into the 1960s and during that time of counterculture, there's a group of nuns here in Southern California who were particularly activated and working in the community that found themselves in conflict with some of the leadership of the Archdiocese here in Los Angeles. Joining us to talk about that history and the contributions of those nuns is USC Annenberg Knight Chair in Media and Religion, Diane Winston. Diane, so good to have you back with us on Air Talk.
11: Oh, thank you, Larry. It's great to be here today.
8: Let's talk about the Sisters of the Immaculate Heart of Mary and their central role in this political movement going back to the 60s. What made them such a force here in Los Angeles?
11: The Sisters of Immaculate Heart, and I'm going to call them the IHMs now as a short way of covering their whole name. The IHMs came to California in the late 19th century, and by the early 20th century, they had several houses in this area. And by the 20s and 30s, they already had made a name for themselves as leaders in education. They established the first girls' high school in Los Angeles, the first accredited Catholic girls' school for high schoolers, and the first accredited Catholic college for women. So they had a reputation as being educational leaders, but they also had a reputation for being intellectually open. They weren't afraid to invite people who might disagree with the church, with church policies. They invited cultural and literary and political figures to speak at the college. They were known before the 1960s as being an order that was open to the rest of the world.
8: And obviously, many students went through Immaculate Heart High School and Immaculate Heart College there in the hills of Los Feliz at the intersection of Franklin and Western, an influential institution. and AFI, American Film Institute, ultimately moving into the college campus there on the Hill. But with some of the work that was there, how was that received by priests and by diocesan leaders here in the greater Los Angeles area? Did they see the nuns as troublemakers, or did they see them doing important work that they supported?
11: Well, let's look at the context, Larry. By the early 1960s, things were changing here in Los Angeles. This had been a conservative city that basically was ruled by three institutions: the Catholic Church, the police department, and the mayor's office. They were law and order, all three institutions, and they liked things as the way they were. They didn't want a lot of change. But in the 1960s, things began to happen, as you may recall, whether you remember yourself or you've read about it.
8: I remember. Yes.
11: There was civil rights movement. There was the women's movement. There was the anti-war movement. And here in L.A., Watts riots, people protesting on the streets for Black power, brown power, women's power. And the Sisters of Immaculate Heart in that beautiful part of the city where they were saw all of that. And several of them began responding to it. One of the first responders was Sister Carita Kent, who was an artist. And by the 1960s, her prints, which combined words, images from commercial culture, and political statements, began becoming so popular that they were shown in museums and galleries all over the world. One of her pictures was, the big G stands for goodness. And she took the big G logo from General Mills, and now it stood for the goodness of God as well as the goodness of life on this earth. Whereas the public responded to her artwork, the cardinal here, Cardinal James Francis McIntyre, was appalled by it. And he thought this mixing of the secular and the profane, the secular and the sacred, was profane. In fact, you know, to him, she was sacralizing the profane.
8: Did this have an effect then on the whole Immaculate Heart community because of the criticism of Sister Kent?
11: The cardinal basically told Sister Kent, Sister Carita, to stop showing her work, which she refused to do. At the same time, the whole order was beginning to rethink its reason of being and the way it conducted things. 1962 was when Pope John the 23rd called the Second Vatican Council. And the idea of the council was to open up the church to the world, to modernize the church. And among the things that the Vatican called for was for monks, priests, and nuns to rethink their duties, their responsibilities, and their way of being in the church. So at the same time that Sister Carita was doing this very exciting political artwork, her fellow sisters were discussing, what should our order look like in the future? How can we change?
8: And let's talk about some of the things in the community, too. Speaking of art, we have self-help graphics in East Los Angeles, and the nuns become, you know, parts of the community, not just, you know, they're on the Hill in Los Feliz. And speak a little bit about how they saw their mission, not just with the young women or the girls at the high school, but out in the larger world.
11: The sisters saw their vision to speak, first of all, to model a community where both individuality and community was respected. Sisters, up until Vatican II, led extremely cloistered lives. They were set apart by their habits, the clothes they wore, but they could not go to the movies. They could not go out by themselves. They had restricted times for getting up, for eating, for going to sleep, for praying. Their whole lives were regulated. And so the Sisters of Immaculate Heart basically said, We want to decide how to live, and we want to decide what our schedules are and how we interact with the world. And if some of us don't want to teach, we can look for other professions where we can serve. So they were very much responding to changes they were seeing in the women's movement, and also the whole 60s idea of authenticity, personal responsibility, and trying to negotiate between an individual's desire for self-realization and a deep desire to make the world a better place.
8: We're talking with Diane Winston, who is at USC Annenberg, Chair in Media and Religion, talking about the Sisters of the Immaculate Heart. Diane, the Immaculate Heart campus became a subject of controversy, and I know conflict with the Archdiocese here in Los Angeles. What's become of the order at this point?
11: McIntyre, who was a cardinal at that time, really lost it when Sister Carita created a print saying, "Mary is the juiciest tomato of all," which was a slogan taken from Del Monte tomato sauce. And I think at that point, he really decided he was going to make sure those sisters did not move forward with any of their reforms. He had a final showdown with them in 67, where he basically said, if they didn't follow his orders, they were going to have to leave the church, which eventually is what happened. They had to ask for a dispensation from their orders. And at that time, there had been 600 nuns, which is astounding if you think about how many religious there are today.
8: Yeah.
11: There are 600 nuns, 450 decided to leave the community. And about 350 or a little less formed a new community outside the church. So it was a lay community that would be co-ed, that would welcome anyone who wanted to follow the same precepts as the sisters had hammered out over a couple of years. And I would say the community still exists today, and they are still trying to live this life of shared responsibility to the city, to the community, and also finding a spiritual center that's meaningful for everyone. I also want to shout out that in the Arts District, there is the Carita Kent Gallery, where anyone can go in and see Sister Carita's work and actually understand how powerful her art was and why it was such a disturbing and yet important intervention in the 1960s. And I really appreciate you lifting up these sisters, Larry, because we often forget about the important contribution of women, and especially women religious, to the history and social and artistic life of the country. And this is such a remarkable group of women, so strong, so powerful, so full of the kind of energy and political commitment that we all need to have today.
8: Remarkable women, absolutely. Diane, as always, so good to talk with you. Thank you very much.
6: You're listening to Air Talk on LAist 89.3 during our June member drive. My name is McKenna Kramer. I'm here in studio with fellow reporter Mariana Dale. How are you, Mariana?
12: I am doing pretty well. Excited to get fired up about this dollar for dollar match that has been so generously put up by a group of LAist sustainers who want to entice you to start making a monthly gift to LAist. Any monthly gift is going to be matched, but only until noon. And after that, those dollars disappear. So where are we at this hour?
6: Yeah, so we need to raise 6,000 more to go. And so we break this down in little bite-sized pieces just to make sure that we stay on track as we go through this. We have been a little slow, I'm not going to lie. We've made progress, but $6,000 is a big hill to climb in the last 20 minutes of this hour. So Mariana and I are here asking you to please do your part, whatever amount that you give on a monthly basis. And that's what we mean when we say sustainers. Sign up as a sustainer means you are saying, yes, you can count on me every every single month will happily accept those one-time donations, but the monthly donation is what will be matched for an entire year. And this only runs until noon, so please give us a call at 866-888-5722, laist.com/give.
12: And maybe you've been a long-time listener and you're like, this is feeling a little bit different lately. Like, these drives have felt more urgent. There's this big focus on making monthly gifts and good years. Like, it is feeling different and more urgent. And that is because the financial structure of public media of LAS has fundamentally changed in the last year when Congress defunded public media throughout the country. Here locally at LAS, that means the loss of $1.7 million every single year. It's just another way that sustaining high-quality journalism is becoming increasingly difficult. But what gives me hope and what gives me optimism is how loyal people are to LAist, to programs like Air Talk, which have been on the air for 40 years. And the reason that Larry has been able to build such a storied legacy is not just because of his talent and the talent of the team in the studio right here. It is because the community has been there with us every single step of the way. And now we are asking you to be a part of that legacy. 866-888-5722, laist.com/give.
6: Yeah, I want you to take a second and think about how much you rely on LAist and how much to spend on other services for entertainment and subscriptions. We think you get just as much or even more value from the round-the-clock coverage that we provide here at LAist. So all we are asking is for you to put a value on that and become a monthly sustainer now. I want you to think about those driveway moments, a story that's really touched you. I love telling the story, but there was an interview I was doing and he was a little bit late and he's like, I'm so sorry, Larry Mantle just had a fantastic interview on, I had to listen to it, which is I will always take that. I mean, but those are the moments that are really what makes LAist, I think, so special, and that's what you were supporting. So give us a call at 866-888-5722, laist.com/give. And you know, Larry's gone today, but we will be making sure that he knows that you stepped up and supported. We don't want to lose that Air Talk challenge.
12: Yeah, we share the comments with Larry so that he can see that people have come through even though he's not here physically with us in the studio today. 866-888-5722. You know, I was out talking of voters on election day, and I feel like a lot of what I heard is people voting for change. They see these problems in their community, whether it is trash on the streets or homelessness or affordability, and they felt like voting was something that they could do to make a difference, a tangible way to participate in our democracy. And I would argue that supporting independent journalism is also an investment in our democracy, and it is a way to make meaningful change. It's a way to ensure that we can continue to be here, cover the vast and varied communities of Southern California. I can be at school board meetings. McKenna can be covering housing and homelessness and the news of the day. Like, the skill set to be able to come into work and not know what you're doing and just jump on whatever the news of, like, I cannot overstate what an important skill set that is to have. And we need that more than ever, and we need your help more than ever to make sure that we keep this kind of reporting strong in the community. 866-888-5722, laist.com/give.
6: Yeah, we need to raise $5,500 more to go this hour. Thank you to the folks that are stepping up, like Cesar Sanchez in Long Beach, who says, since I, quote, discovered NPR when I moved to Chicago, it has been our go-to station for news and stories that you don't hear anywhere else. We've been back home for years now, and LAist makes our entire family more informed, smarter, and more empathetic of our community and people. 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We have to get this down, this 5,500 to zero by the end of the hour. 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And when we say whatever amount is right to you, we mean that. And during this dollar for dollar match, it will go twice as far for an entire year. 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And so we want to hear from you. 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You can go to laist.com/give. 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

0: It's Air Talk on LAist 89.3 and the LAist app. At the voice of Desi Arnaz, very popular singer and band leader, Afro-Cuban music at the heart of his work, but he became what at the time would have seemed a very unlikely star of television, also acted in films, and of course became a studio executive, with Desi Lu being one of the most productive and most highly regarded television production facilities anywhere in the world. Much has been written about Desi Arnaz for his innovations in television comedy, even about his performance as straight man for his then-wife Lucille Ball. But his music also a huge part of the legacy of Desi Arnaz. Now, he wrote about these multiple facets of his life in the best-selling memoir that was published before his death. Now, a book by Desi Arnaz has been republished with additional material from unpublished writings that he had done, and it features a foreword and afterword by his daughter, Lucy Arnaz, and by granddaughter, Kate Luckinbill, who joins us. Kate, thank you so much for joining us to talk about your grandfather.
1: Hi, thank you so much for having me, and what a great introduction you just did for my grandpa.
0: Well,
1: you said all the things that are important to us, that he was a musician and a band leader, and that he, you know, ran the studio. I love what you just said.
0: Well, thank you. I thought I knew quite a bit about your grandfather. But in reading this book, I guess I knew about The Untouchables and some of the other Desi Lu productions that were very highly regarded and ratings hits. But his interest in working with Orson Welles and doing this sort of prestige drama on television, and him writing about all the negotiations, trying to get networks to pick up the shows, Bill Paley of CBS, all these other things. I didn't realize, I mean, your grandfather's a very highbrow person and really interested in pushing the medium of television forward.
1: Yes, I think that one of the reasons why it was so important for us to get the book back on the shelves, and because, you know, it was only available on eBay before it was completely out of print. And so not only do we have it back on the shelves, but this time we have a Spanish translation for the first time ever. So many more people are going to be able to read the story of what happened to him before he came here. And very much unlike my grandmother's story, where she comes from, you know, hardworking American, you know, stock, just trying to put food on the table. My grandfather was from an extremely influential family in Cuba. His mother's side of the family owned a portion of California, we know now as Ventura. Her last name was Ventura. The Queen of Spain gave them that plot of land. His grandfather was a doctor. His father was the mayor. His uncle was the chief of police. He went to really phenomenal schools. He had multiple houses. He really lived a rich person's life before he became a refugee and lost everything and had to build it back. So he didn't come here as a, you know, from a communist, war-torn, nothing Cuba. He came from a great diplomatic nation that was only just beginning to decline.
0: So we have the contrast, Kate, between how your grandfather was portrayed on I Love Lucy, you know, where he's the comedic foil, and his accent is used to comedic effect. In fact, let's listen to the clip where that, and hear your grandfather, because this is a great example. This is in stark contrast to this, you know, very on top of it, business savvy person.
1: Yes.
0: Who's come of means. Let's listen to the clip.
2: Oh, yeah!
3: Yeah! Oh, now, Ricky, take it easy.
2: She can't talk to me that way.
3: But she's excited.
2: That's no excuse.
3: That's plenty excuse.
2: And don't you make fun of my English.
3: That's English.
2: Sí, inglés, lo hablo muy bien, muy perfectamente. Usted no me tiene que decir con rebolico ese que no lo hablo bien.
3: How dare you say that to me?
2: What did I say?
3: I don't know, but how dare you?
0: Oh, a classic scene from I Love Lucy. So the grandfather that you knew, Kate, obviously very different than the Ricky Ricardo portrayed here.
1: Yeah, well, I think that was one of the best things about my grandfather is that he was very diverse in his character. I mean, he even talks about this in his book, that he's not a ham. He didn't need to be on stage. He also enjoys being on his boat, and he enjoyed raising horses, and he enjoys deep sea fishing. You know, he was a guy who wanted to do more than just be on set. So I think when he got to be Ricky Ricardo, it was just fun. It was just play.
0: Well, let's talk about the way that your grandfather is remembered, because he's thought of as this very forward-thinking producer of television, head of Desilu, but also his alcoholism, his infidelity. That is, I think, mm-hmm. in the public minds as well, because of books that have been written about him. But he says quite a bit about this in his memoir, which I thought was, he's quite candid, but I'll let you describe what he had to say about his compulsive behavior.
1: 100% is the reason why we wanted this book to be in people's hands again, is because I think there really is a mismatch in information. There's an information gap around the cultural understanding that my grandfather had about, you know, why you go certain places to sort of take care of your needs and you don't bring that home to your wife. That he never had an affair where he fell in love with anybody. He probably didn't know most of these dames' first names. And that it was a cultural difference that then was paired with this alcoholism. And the alcoholism came from the trauma. And so then you have an addictive personality. And so you do these things addictively and compulsively and all the time. And my grandmother, you know, she kind of understood this. She understood that he wasn't going and falling in love with other women. And it was really more about how much the tabloids started to talk about it over the years, that it was just embarrassing for her after a while. I don't think that she ended up, you know, they ended up divorcing because she couldn't take it anymore. I think that they ended up divorcing because she couldn't take what other people said about it anymore. Because they didn't understand it. And she didn't want to understand it either, you know, but it was just kind of this thing. He never disrespected her. You see this, you know, besides cheating, he never spoke to her disrespectfully. He wasn't that kind of man. And you can see in his, in the work that he did to create I Love Lucy, so much of it was for her. Like creating the three camera system, he didn't do that to become a great inventor. Or to do something, I'm gonna make my mark on this world. He realized doing the vaudeville tour that she was funnier in front of a live audience. So he wanted to give his queen her best shot at success.
0: I have to recommend his book because it is, I see why it was a bestseller when he wrote it and it was published, because he is just like he's talking with you. He mm-hmm. writes just in the way you would expect him to be talking with you.
1: Absolutely.
0: And so it just reads very, very, very quickly, quite compellingly. Kate, thank you so mm-hmm. much for joining us, talking about the republication of your grandfather's memoir, but with additional material. Thank you very much.
1: Thank you so much. Thanks for having me. It's like a beach read. Pick it up.
0: Appreciate it. We go out with Cuban Pete, Desi Arnaz and his orchestra, a book by Desi Arnaz, republished and with additional material, forward by his granddaughter, Kate Luckinbill, and his daughter, Lucy Arnaz.
4: And you have been listening to this Best of Air Talk segment during our June member drive. My name's Mariana Dale. I'm a reporter here. I am not Larry, obviously. Larry is out today, but I am happy to be joined in studio by McKenna Kramer, who is another intrepid reporter. You will hear her. It's hard to like really compartmentalize the work that you do because it is everywhere all at once. And that's really what we need in a region like Southern California, where everything always does seem to be happening all at once. But we are here with a bit of a different assignment today. We are here because it is our June member drive, and we are down to the last few minutes of this hour. And it has been a sleepy Monday. but we still have a job to do. Like, we're here on air, and we also have added responsibility because Larry is not here. And this program has a storied history of never missing a member drive challenge. And we do not want to be the ones to have to tell Larry when he gets back that we did not make this challenge and that we did not maximize every dollar of this dollar for dollar match. So please help us out this morning. 866-888-5722. Make your sustaining gift, your monthly gift, and it will be matched for an entire year.
5: Yeah, do it for Larry. What we'd really like to do is give him a whole list of everyone that stepped up and say, this is what helped us keep the streak. And everything you listen to on LAist has been built by listeners who stepped up before you and gave. They gave with the hope that someone after them would carry it on, keep LAist going for future generations. And right now, I gotta be honest, we're just not seeing that passing of the baton. It has been incredibly slow, and we get it. It's Monday, it's the beginning of the week, but we still need to raise $5,000 in the next 5 minutes or so. And again, even though Larry is out today, this is a huge goal. This is the end of our budget year, and every single moment matters. 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

0: 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This match expires at noon. So yes, technically, do we have an hour and 4 minutes? Yes, but I have been in the studio when we're coming down to the wire and we're just not seeing those dollars come in, and it's not fun. It's not fun for us to have to, you know, have this air of like desperation and the cortisol's going and the hands are sweating. And I think it's also not fun for our listeners. Like, member drives really are a celebration of this unique funding model that we can turn to the community and know that we can have strong independent journalism in Southern California without big corporate sponsors, now without federal funding, but we need your help to do it. 866-888-5722, LAist.com/give.
1: Yeah, we don't answer to corporate sponsors. We don't answer to billionaires. We answer to you, our audience. So join Michael Gommer in Rancho Cucamonga and Patricia Nicholson in Fullerton. They have stepped up this morning. They are hearing our call. You can be a part of this amazing movement for public media. 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And if we fall behind in this hour, it'll just be a bigger stretch that we have to pick up in the next hour. And like Mariana mentioned, that is stressful. We want to keep it fun. We want to keep giving shout outs and have a good time here. But the reality is we are just not hearing from you at this time. 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So give us a call, 866-888-5722, LAist.com/give.
0: And a reminder that, you know, why we're doing this and why there is this increased focus on these monthly sustaining gifts is that we have had to completely remake the funding model of this newsroom because Congress yanked federal funding, something that has been part of LAist since the very beginning. $1.7 million a year. You know, in some ways, maybe an easier thing would have been to do, okay, we're just going to have $1.7 million less of LAist, less programming, less reporters, but that is not what we did. We know this service is vital. We hear it from you in emailed comments. We hear it when people call in to air talk, to participate in the segments. And now we need to hear from you during this drive because that is what gives us the reassurance that what we are doing is working, that we are creating a service that means something to you. And when we do not hear from the listener, it really makes us wonder, like, is this possible? Can we sustain high quality, fact-checked journalism in this current funding model? So please give us that reassurance and that energy to be able to continue. 866-888-5722, LAist.com/give.
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4: Live from NPR News, I'm Lakshmi Singh. The Iranian military is declaring a halt in its military operations following reports that Israel was doing the same. President Trump urged both sides to end the tit-for-tat strikes that followed Israeli attacks over the weekend in Lebanon's capital, where Iranian-backed Hezbollah fighters are being targeted. Separately, Israel says it is shutting down the single crossing for aid.

0: and goods into Gaza, citing security concerns in the Palestinian territory. NPR's Anas Baba has the latest from Gaza City.
1: Israel closed the Kerem Shalom crossing, citing what it calls necessary security measures following Iranian missile attacks. This halts the entry of all aid and commercial goods into Gaza, as well as the entry and exit of aid workers and volunteer doctors. Additionally, Israel has closed checkpoints throughout the occupied West Bank, further restricting movement between Palestinian cities there. Israel similarly sealed Gaza's crossings in the early days of the U.S.-Israeli war on Iran, but reopened them after U.S. pressure. Meanwhile, Israel continues striking Lebanon and Gaza. Gaza health officials say nearly 30 Palestinians have been killed in airstrikes since Saturday, including at least 6 on Monday. Anas Baba, NPR News, Gaza City.
0: Energy prices continue to take a hit because of the war. NPR's Scott Horsley has the latest.
2: Oil prices jumped overnight as Israel and Iran traded attacks, but crude oil prices stabilized after Iran said the skirmish was ending. Retail gasoline prices in the U.S. continue to fall. AAA says the average price of regular gas is about $4.16 a gallon. That's down about 16 cents from a week ago, but still more than a dollar a gallon higher than this time last year. Gasoline prices will likely play a significant role later this week when the Labor Department reports on inflation for the month of May.
0: NPR's Scott Horsley. Texas Attorney General Ken Paxton's lawyer is endorsing the Republicans' rival James Tallarico for U.S. Senate. Today, Dan Cogdell said he threw his support behind the Democratic candidate because Paxton was too focused on appeasing President Trump. Cogdell was part of Paxton's defense team during the Republicans' 2023 impeachment trial. Paxton was acquitted by the Texas Senate. The man accused of setting last year's Palisades fire is on trial in Los Angeles. Steve Futterman has more.
3: Jonathan Rinderknecht is charged with intentionally starting a different fire, the Lockman fire, just past midnight on January 1st last year. Prosecutors say the Lockman fire then smoldered underground for a week before resurfacing and exploding into the Palisades fire. Defense attorney Steve Haney says his client is not guilty. He says the Lockman fire was started by errant fireworks.
4: Jonathan did not start the fire on January 1st. We believe strongly it was started by a firework.
3: The Palisades fire led to the death of a dozen people. Nearly 7,000 structures were destroyed.
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5: 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That's LAist. My name is Mariana Dale. I'm one of the reporters here. Not here to talk to you about education this morning. Here because it is a very important day of our June member drive. We are in the midst and coming ever closer to the end of a huge $20,000 dollar-for-dollar match. 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
6: Well, this is it, the final 55 minutes, and I am very, very nervous because we still have $14,000 in matching funds left to go in this 55 minutes. And you know what? I am very nervous because if Larry comes in tomorrow and I tell Larry, sorry, we left $5,000, $10,000, $12,000 on the table, he's going to give me that look. 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And if you're in a position to join the leadership circle at $125 a month, that becomes $250 a month. 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We need a historic final 55 minutes, and we're only going to get there with you stepping up right now and giving as generously as you're able at las.com/give.
5: And you're like, wait, Larry's not here. It's member drive. Like, do not touch that dial. Yeah. We are listening to some of our favorite Air Talk segments. Coming up, it's going to be a conversation between Larry and Robbie Hoffman about her comedy special. We pick the most fun and engaging and really the best of what this program has to offer. One, because that's what you expect to be hearing at this time of day, but also because it's a reminder of what this service means to you, what your dollar pays for when you make that sustaining membership. It is these bright conversations. It is the fact that Larry has been on the air for 40 years. 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That number has not gotten any smaller since Rob and I started chatting with you. 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
6: 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There's a bunch of different thank you gifts that you can pick up, and anything from hats to tote bags to quarter zip hoodies, or $25 a month, you can get a pair of tickets to the LAS night at Dodger Stadium. The most important thing to know is that your gift in any sustaining amount is matched dollar for dollar, and we are counting down these final $14,000, and the deadline is noon. Past noon, anything that isn't matched goes away. And at a time when public media and news in general is under attack and has a lot going on, and it's a difficult time to work in media, these matching funds are vital in bringing you the service that you care about each and every day. The work that Mariana and McKenna and Larry and everyone does to keep you informed, engaged, to help you make a better choice at the ballot box, that is funded by you. But these matching dollars are ticking down, and we have to get to zero and match every penny. So don't wait another minute. las.com/give.
5: And on a more emotional level, it's very heartening to do these drives and to see all the comments that people leave us.
6: Absolutely.
5: When they make their monthly donation. Folks like Tanya in Costa Mesa, who writes, "I'm increasing my monthly sustaining membership for my 13-year-old son. Every morning he asks me what's happening on LAist. Here's to raising smart, engaged kids." I mean, Tanya
6: speaks to your beats.
5: Exactly. Yeah. That is exactly what I'm about, is like, how do we create an education system that will lead us to having more smart and engaged kids? Thank you so much for also modeling for your son what it looks like to invest in something in your community that you really care about. This is a moment where it does feel difficult to make meaningful change when things are so entrenched and so partisan. And I think something that we can all do is work from a shared set of facts, a shared set of what the challenges we're actually facing are. And that is what LAist works to do, whether we're covering homelessness or public schools or bringing you national programming so you can understand how California's primary fits in with the other six states that had primaries on the very same day. You turn to LAist to feel like you're part of this community and the larger national community. But we need you to help sustain this service. 866-888-5722, las.com/give.
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8: Rob? Robbie Hoffman, thank you for being with us on Air Talk. Congratulations on a great year.
9: Oh, my God, Larry. Coming from a legend like you, thank you for having me. Truly an honor.
8: Well, let's start first of all about, you know, how you wake up in the morning now with the big Netflix special, the Emmy nomination for a terrific show, Hacks. You feel any different with all that's gone on, even though you've been doing work like this for a long time?
9: I feel totally natural and at home. I have to tell you, Larry, people are like, how do you feel this big year? And, if, you know, I feel that every year has been big, you know, in terms of when I got my first laptop. Getting a laptop was a life-changing thing. It's yes. been slow and steady wins the race for me. But I'll say it feels totally natural because I've been on me before anyone else. You guys are all like, oh, this is different. For me, I've been saying, I think there's something here.
8: Yeah. Well, and funny.
9: I liked me before it was cool. You know what I mean?
8: I've interviewed so many comedians over the years, and many of them, as you know, are plagued by self-doubt. So are you, did you had none of that?
9: Zero. The only thing, everything else was terrible. Basically, my circumstance, I remember coming home and we had cockroaches and, you know, there was cellophane on the windows to keep, you know, the heat in the house and that sort of thing. And I remember thinking, I have nothing. This is horrible. What a circumstance to be born into. But then there was a small hint of like, well, I don't have nothing. I have almost nothing. I have me. I felt from a young age like this ain't right. Like we don't have nothing, but we have almost nothing. We have like a nugget. We still have me. Let's see where I could take her. And, you know, I still look at the little kid me. I see you have a little boy version of you here on
8: yes,
9: the wall.
8: Yes, for our 40th anniversary.
9: It's wonderful because you look at that boy and I look at the little girl that I was, and I know she's impatient. She's 10 years old, still going, are we there yet? And I'm going to her, Lil Rob, I'm trying to get us there as soon as humanly possible. You have no idea what I'm up against here. There's rich kids and nepos and systems and machines. I am doing what I can to get us here, slow and steady.
8: Now, since you mentioned the photos of me, this is something we put up at our live events throughout
9: so
8: the course
9: cute.
8: Of the year. We're done with the live events for the year, so we brought it in here. Well, thank you. But I look at that, I look at little Larry, and I think, you know, I'm really the same person.
9: Yep.
8: I really, do you feel that way?
9: I do. Like, I remember fights I had with school. Obviously, you know, I acted out at school and whatever. But I still, like, I remember being in class and it was the window, I was sitting by the window and the window was open and I felt like it was snowing on me and I was freezing and my teacher must have been menopausal. She didn't let us close the window and I remember making a big stink of it. Like, how am I supposed to study when I'm freezing here? I can't even write with my pencil, my hand. I need to go get my gloves from the locker. And she was so mean, she didn't close it. I look back at me at 10 and I go, you know what, Rob, you were right. Like, I haven't matured to go back and see the other side. Like, maybe one day I'll see her perspective. I think she's doubly wrong, and I'm glad I stood up for myself even then.
8: And now you can talk about her publicly, which
9: Thank
8: adds
9: you.
8: To it.
9: Thank you.
8: Robbie Hoffman with us. Her new special, Wake Up, is streaming on Netflix. Let's hear a piece of it.
9: My friend Carmen, he called me. He's like, hey, Rob, why didn't you come to my birthday party? I was like, huh? He's like, yeah, I sent you the partiful. I said, Carm, how old are you turning? And he said, 39. I said, 39? No, I don't go to a 39-year-old grown man's birthday party. What are you, gay? Birthday parties are for women and children. What are we doing? What am I getting there? We're playing duck, duck, goose? What the is going on?
8: Robbie Hoffman from Wake Up, which is streaming on Netflix. You touch on a lot of stuff here. Mm. Finding humor in abortion.
9: Yep. Hysterical.
8: In gender, pronouns, for
9: Hysterical.
8: Example. And I want to ask about the pronouns because you, I'll paraphrase. You can correct me if I'm wrong, but essentially saying, hey, if a woman chooses they, them pronouns, you're bound to that the rest of your life.
9: The
8: if
9: rest
8: I
9: of
8: have
9: your
8: to
9: life.
8: Learn it.
9: There was six of you and you made everybody change. And a lot of people did it. So you're not going to go back now. You know, to me, the pronoun thing, as somebody who looks like me and has been wearing my brother's clothes since I'm 5 years old, I had nothing to do with it. They didn't come to the people who look like this and say, hey, we're going to be going with the plural pronoun. You know, they foisted the plural pronoun. Everybody, they said it would be seamless. It's clearly not seamless. I understand that the plural pronoun can be used in a singular fashion. If yeah. somebody is in line in front of you at the 7-Eleven and you don't, you know, you would be like, oh, they were here first. I understand that. But it's not seamless. We botched the rollout and we were aggressive and I had nothing to do with it. So that said, if you impose this on everybody, no problem. I will adhere to it to the day you die. You will be a 97-year-old, a 73-year-old they, them to me is hysterical.
8: Robbie Hoffman with us on Air Talk. Emmy-nominated actor, Emmy-winning writer, comedian, your new special is Wake Up. I wanted to ask you about working with the tremendous team on Hacks. Oh. I mean, Gene Smart, who is...
9: It's crazy.
8: I don't have superlatives enough for what a talent she is, but it's an incredible cast. And just what was the experience working on that show?
9: Can I just tell you that this is my first show doing having such a big part and getting to be the part. And we did these table reads. I've never done a table read where we read the scripts before. Gene Smart in the table read, Larry, is so good that it's like, this is the table read. This is like everybody's getting the scripts for the first time. We're kind of looking at them. I'm kind of looking. You know, I'm looking. Do I have a line on this page, this page, this page? And she is just coming out of gate. I mean, she's just a pro. The whole show, I mean, it's just, it's a blessing, you know? The show is already so funny. So for me to make any type of a pop, again, just validated to me what I always thought when we were kids. There's something here. I feel like I'm not. And now all of you jumping on makes me really realize I wasn't wrong. You're told your whole life you're wrong, but maybe I wasn't.
8: So, Robbie, in when you first come on, your first appearance on the show, it is so clear, speaking of pop, that it's there. Did you know it even when you were filming, even the first scene as the new assistant to the talent agency?
9: I'll tell you how I knew it, because everybody in Video Village, for those not familiar with production, all the people who work there, the grips and the camera department and the execs and everybody sitting behind the scenes, I could hear them laugh. You know, kind of, you know, the main crew, director and creator, they have to be in the scene. They have to make sure they're getting their day. But when you make the makeup, the hair, the grip, the camera department laugh, I felt like I'm doing it for them. Yeah. And if the director's got to reel me in, so be it. But that's kind of when I knew. I could feel it from what I'm always, you know, I'm of the people, by the people, for the people. And that's how I've come up. And in this special, I walk through the audience because I've never necessarily, and you mentioned it, been the overnight success, the industry darling. I've been of the people, which feels harder to do, you know, increasingly harder to do with all the systems, you know, that you've got to break through. So I felt that same energy on set. You know, there's kind of like the elite, you know, and there's also the people on set, and I take my direction from them. And shout out to the actual directors who are able to just chisel me, you know, effectively into the show and just make that pop even cleaner.
8: Now you're continuing in the fifth and final season, I hope. Okay.
9: More than
8: where,
9: ever,
8: where
9: Larry.
8: Is that in the filming process?
9: We've been filming. I don't know what I'm allowed. I get in trouble.
8: Oh,
9: so
8: okay.
9: Here's the thing.
8: Yeah.
9: Not being media trained, apparently I went on some show. I gave away something, but I'm so excited. So now I say less is more.
8: Yeah, it's scary. When they have you sign that NDA and you know, what does this actually apply to? And no one has the answer.
9: I sign it. Meanwhile, I'm at dinner. I'm chatting. I'm giving tea. It's terrible.
8: It's so true. Robbie Hoffman, Wake Up, the Netflix special. Thank you, Robbie.
9: Thank you. Robbie Hoffman on Instagram. I appreciate you.
8: It's Air Talk on LAist 89.3 in the LAist app. Back in a minute.
6: Good afternoon. I am Rob Risco, Vice President of Membership. I'm here with K-12 reporter Mariana Dale.
5: Fact check. It's morning still,
6: Rob. Oh, my gosh. It's morning. It feels, you know, I've been here since 5 a.m., and it feels like the afternoon. And man, you know what? It feels like the afternoon because this challenge, this dollar for dollar match, is dragging on. And I got some bad news. We started this hour needing to raise $14,000 in sustaining funds, and that was to clear out a $20,000 challenge that started at 9 a.m. In the last 20 minutes, $300. That is all we have raised. So if you're out there thinking, hey, you know what? Someone else is going to do it. It's fine. There's going to be someone else that picks that up. It's not. It is you stepping up right now as a sustaining member, or if you're a current sustaining member, increasing your gift by a few dollars, and that will be matched for an entire year and help chip away this $13,700 to go. 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
5: We've been listening to the best of Air Talk this morning. 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And Rob, I think, is going to be the one that has to deliver the news about the outcome of this challenge. 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And I always just think about what Larry says, how much he respects people that listen to this program. And when he's thinking about the segments that the show is going to do, he is thinking about how can we best serve the listener. 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But this moment, like, there's not going to be another moment where we're sitting here with less than an hour left and nearly $14,000 left to raise. 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
6: You know, just I really do believe in LAist. I believe in NPR. I believe in a fact-checked journalism to keep democracy alive. And I believe in the work of these member drives. I've been with LAist for 20 years. I've gone through a lot of member drives. And this is our future. Sustainability is the name of the game. We're at that one-year mark where we lost federal funding. It's gone. I think you've heard the stories. You've heard, you know, the late night hosts that've got pulled off the air. You've heard of the longtime correspondents on 60 Minutes going away because there are so many news organizations out there that are politically influenced, they're corporate influenced, they're owned by billionaires. That is a scary, scary thought. Public media is different. We are here for you each and every day. You have reporters like Mariana and Larry and McKenna and Frank Stoltz who are out there telling the stories, checking the facts, making sure that the community voices are heard and they're not influenced by these billionaires or politicians. They are there to serve you. It's still an experiment, even though public radio has been around a long time. It's still an experiment. I think that's valuable. I think you probably think that's valuable. And I'm really asking you to just take a moment, think about what NPR, what LAist, what public media means to you, and place a value on that. Your sustaining gift right now is matched dollar for dollar, and we're only going to close out this big final gift with your support at las.com/give.
5: I have been so in awe of the perseverance of this newsroom over the last couple of years, whether it was the COVID-19 pandemic, where we had to completely rethink how we reported. 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When federal funding was stripped away from LAist to the tune of $1.7 million a year, our newsroom had a plan for how we could move forward. Yeah. And you, the listener, are a critical part of that plan. 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
6: You can be like John Newbery of Studio City, Amy Zone of Los Angeles, Howard Abrams of Pasadena, and Diane Bullard of Ojai. All of those folks stepped up, but we still need you. $13,600 to go. I don't know if that's possible. I actually think it's not possible. You know, I've been a fundraiser for a long time. I can't think of an hour that we made $13,600. It's a little demoralizing. It's a little frustrating. But I hope that we can get as close as possible. 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So let's try to get as close to zero as possible. Step up now. I hope you'll join us. I hope you'll be there for us. 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
8: What are the things that you do to keep yourself off screens, whether it's a particular activity which just requires your full attention, or other ways you sort of have changed your mindset when it comes to avoiding that hit that we get, that brain stimulation when we look at a screen, which is, you know, so easily reinforced? Jesse in San Pedro emailed to stay off social media. I started with model railroading as a hobby, but expanded to building the larger machines we use here at the ports of LA and Long Beach. We'd have a 6-month backlog. It's been very profitable. I hold the title of community officer of the Model Railroad Clubs in San Pedro's Angels Gate Park. Jesse Munoz. Thank you, Jesse. I appreciate it very much. That's fantastic. Finding a way to break the screen habit by doing, you know, taking on something that just demands full-time attention. John in West Los Angeles says, we do jigsaw puzzles to get off the phone. The whole family can join in to really get into it. You can't be on your phone or you're going to miss out. John, excellent point. Doreen in Hollywood, good to have you with us. Doreen, share with us, what are the things that you think work best to get you off your screen?
11: Yes, thank you, Larry, so much for taking the call. There's a 5-year-old-ish 12-step program called Media Addicts Anonymous that I was fortunate enough to find. And it's just like any other 12-step program, AA or any of the other many programs, but the focus is for people that have addictions to their media, whether it's internet, streaming, whatever it is for them. And it works just like any other program with meetings. You can work the steps and get a sponsor. But it's a community, and there's also documents of other activities, suggestions to do. It's been very, very helpful for me, and it's gotten me back out into the real world after years of just kind of using food and media to avoid things.
8: That's great, Doreen. What's the educational component? Are there certain things sort of describing what goes on in our brains when we build up this addiction, or how has it been helpful for you in understanding what's going on in your brain with screens?
11: Oh, that's such a good question, and I love you, Larry. In one of the readings, I don't remember if it's a document or a recording of a speaker, but they did talk about studies of what happens to your brainwaves when you're watching media, and it is interesting to think, wow, this is kind of addictive, just like you don't think of it as being addictive, but I do think your brainwaves react, you know, kind of go into that mode, and I do feel like I was using it the way that other people might use a drug to escape and to soothe. So, like I said, there is a spiritual component if you want it, like any 12-step group, but
8: yeah,
11: you don't have to believe in God per se. You can go to the meeting, but it does talk about that. It does cite studies that are done on what happens to your brain when you're on media.
8: It's fascinating. Doreen, thank you so much. It's called Media Addicts Anonymous. Doreen describing how it's been so helpful for her. 12-step program. Wendy in Woodland Hills, what do you do to try and remove yourself from our world of screens?
12: Well, the most important thing that I do, Larry, is using both of my hands to do my knitting, creating sweaters, and I also read hardback books. So I'm looking at a paper book, not my phone.
8: All right. Very good. Yeah, I think books are a great way because you read a book much differently than you read an e-book, don't you, Wendy?
12: Yes, I do. And it allows me to pay more attention. And if I need to go back and read something a few pages before, I can flip back and do that. And I would not do that on an electronic book.
8: Yeah, Wendy, thank you so much. Dana in Yucaipa says, I keep books everywhere. I'm reading 3 nonfiction books, Dead Wake, about the sinking of the Lusitania, which I keep on my bed and read at night. On my table is The Heart of the Buddha's Teachings, which I read with my morning coffee and lunch. And I also have a book on the global history of pi. That sounds like good hair talk topic that I keep in my car to read while I'm waiting to pick up my kids from school. I used to just scroll Instagram, but now I'm learning so much and reading significantly more. Dana, thank you for that. Kayla in Canoga Park says, I play LAist in the background because it's all about stimulus. So having the radio playing gives me that hit that my mind is apparently craving. It also allows me to stay focused on what I'm doing during the day because I'm not scrolling through anything or watching something. Icing on the cake. I sound so smart because of all the things that I'm learning on the radio throughout the day, which is not the case when you're scrolling all day long. Chad in Santa Barbara, nice to have you with us. Chad, what do you do to stay away from screens?
13: Hey, how you going? Can you hear me, Larry?
8: Yeah, you bet. Chad, go right ahead.
13: Awesome. I'm an old vinyl DJ, you know, just kind of like hobby, do friends' parties and done a few weddings. So I've got tons of old funk and reggae, and it's like a 30-year collection. But what I do is I force myself to turn off the computer, and then I get an old cassette tape. And people who are my age and, you know, 40 and up would probably remember this. I make a mix. So, you know, I line up all the records, and then it's an hour and a half. You know, remember the old cassette tapes, Larry, 90 minutes?
8: Yeah, of course. Yeah, I used to make my own tapes, too. Yeah.
13: You remember that.
8: Yeah.
13: So I've got 2 friends who are really into it still, and then I make them a mix. And it's really special making a mix because it obviously takes a couple hours to do it. And so I've got 2 turntables, so I line up all the records. And you don't have to be a DJ to do this, or you can just have a record player and you put on the record,
8: yeah,
13: and I dance to it with my dog and make a mix.
8: Right.
13: And it's kind of like what everyone else is saying. It's something that puts my mind, you don't want to go back to social media once you get going, you know? And you know what it is, Larry? The hardest part's starting. Once you get going, you don't miss social media.
8: Oh, Chad, thank you so much. Great. I love it. Chad, you're taking me back to that time when many of us made our own cassette tapes, those mixtapes, pulling stuff off the radio or recording off of LPs and customizing tapes that, you know, then you could play in your car or just in a boombox, whatever it was. Chad, thanks so much. Deborah in Mid-City, Los Angeles, what do you do to keep yourself away from your phone?
14: Hey, Larry, you know, for about 10 years, I've been connecting people in their homes to have game nights. And it's been fantastic. No computers, no phones. And after 10 years, I said, aren't there co-working spaces that are empty at night? And I found one, and I've been doing it every Wednesday. It's called, the company is called Playful Society with 2 L's. And we connect every Wednesday, and there's no phones, no computers. And we play Mahjong and cards and Jenga and pickup sticks and Scrabble. And it's just a buzz, and people come in, and when people that work in the co-working space come down after a full day, and they play, and I just want to invite listeners to join us and just play some games. It's called the Playful Society.
8: That sounds great. And I know board games have seen a huge revival, Deborah, just like you're saying. And part of this, I think, is the sort of analog drive, you know, getting off of screens and moving away from online gaming to the physical games. Deborah, thank you so much. Nikki in Long Beach, I deleted all my social media apps, but like many people, we're still reliant on maps. I try to memorize directions rather than using my phone now. Yeah, my son, he does that before he goes. He doesn't want to use the navigation app. I'm totally reliant on navigation app now. But he looks it up beforehand and then memorizes the route and he does not want to be on his phone at all in the car. Dan in Culver City, whenever I go exercising, I don't listen to music. I use it as an opportunity to connect connect with the natural world, release stress, and process. Makes a lot of sense. Thank you so much. Stuart in Valley Glen, to get off screens, I listen to you and other programs on NPR. I also cook. Seriously difficult and challenging dishes can pleasantly occupy a lot of time. Stuart, no doubt. Shirley in Palos Verdes emailed, I swim regularly, enjoy the feel of the water, awakening senses that are ignored or turned off when scrolling. I love that tactical description, Shirley. Julie in Pasadena emailed, I have the Libby Library app, so I download books to my phone and read a chapter every time I feel like scrolling. Cynthia in Santa Monica, I've never really been addicted to my phone, but I think it's because I've always had other outside interests. I do genealogy, which feeds my curiosity about family history, time, and place that I'm looking into. It requires full attention. Francesca in the Pico Robertson district says, our family observes the Jewish Sabbath from Friday at sundown to Saturday night, and we don't use our phones during that time period. It's amazing how it changes the interactions in the family. In addition, we have a rule that no one can have a phone at dinner time, and that helps too. Finally, in the mornings when I'm helping my children get ready for school, I try to leave my phone in a different room so I'm not constantly looking at it when I need to be focusing on them. Francesca, thank you so much. Appreciate that. Rick in Glendale says, spending time with my 18-month-old baby reminds me to put down my phone. I don't want to model the phone staring behavior for him. It would bum me out if one day I looked up and saw him staring at his phone instead of talking to me. Let's talk with Mike in Huntington Beach. Mike, what do you do? Oh, we're almost out of time. I've got 20 seconds. Quick, what's your activity?
15: For me, it's pickleball. It's a new sport. It was very easy to pick up, and a lot of strategy to learn and get very good at it. And what surprised me was the social life that happens when you're waiting for games on the bench. It's been incredible for new friends. And the phone stays in the bag the whole time.
8: That's great, Mike. And another thing that's exploded, of course, pickleball. Dan in Culver City, I just read his, excuse me. Sue in the City of Orange. I square down. It's good for your mind and body. I've been doing it for 10 years. I'm on my way to a square dance brunch. And we're going to the theater next week. Thank you so much. Loved all this input on ways of staying off screens. And our Sharon McNary says, I can't think of a more on-brand way for Larry to perish than to be hit by a car while listening to the radio. Heads up, Larry. I thought of that too, Sharon.
5: And you have been listening to one of these Best of Air Talk segments during our June member drive. I love when they get a topic that just lights up the phone lines, and we get to hear from so many different facets of the community, from pickleball players to square dancers. It is one of the things that you make possible when you become a monthly donor to LAist. My name is Mariana Dale. I cover education here. I am trying to keep the energy in the studio. Hi, Larry is out today, but I'm here with our head of membership, Rob Risco. And Rob, can you kind of set the stakes for why this moment is so important, why this break is so important, even though Larry's not even in the studio with us this morning?
6: You know, Larry is out on a much needed day off to take care of some important family issues, and we are here counting this down because we have a massive $20,000 dollar for dollar match that ends at noon today. And if you're looking at your clock, that's like 21 minutes away. And things have been rough. But you know what? I believe you amazing Air Talk, you amazing LAist and NPR listeners are going to step up right now. I can feel it. I can feel a momentum building. And I know that you are hearing the urgency and the intensity in our voices. And with this 20 minutes to go, we still have $12,700. That sounds like a lot, but you know what? 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
5: Something that would go a long way toward helping us use every single dollar of this match is you joining at the leadership circle level. $125 a month, doubled to $250 a month, $3,000 a year that 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AirTalk has never missed a challenge, so Rob and I are feeling the weight of that responsibility, but we also know how loyal this audience is. 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
6: Be the next one we need to build that amazing momentum. $12,700 to go. That sounds like a lot, but again, that could be, you know, 100 people giving an extra 10 bucks a month. That is not that many. If you can be one of those folks that step up right now and count this number down to zero in the next 19 minutes, we can do it. You know, there's this big, amazing momentum happening. It's almost like, you know, that moment where you've been wanting that birthday present for a long time, and you hint at your partner, hey, I want this present. And they're like, yeah, I'm going to get it. And then your birthday comes and you don't get the present, and you're left with that, like, hey, I thought I was going to get that. That's how I feel right now. There's like this intensity. We are so close. I want to meet this so bad, because meeting this helps support the journalism that you care about. There are multiple ways to do journalism and news these days. There's the work that LAist does, which is fact-based and fact-checked and out there telling the stories. Or there's, you know, pundits and shouting heads just spouting opinions and no one fact-checking it. I think you know which one is better. 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
8: Well, A number of years ago, a good friend of mine, his wife got a terrific job in Chicago and one that she felt she couldn't turn down. My friend moved along with her to Chicago, and after a few weeks, he just could not resettle himself, ended up returning to Los Angeles. The marriage later broke up. But it was the first example of that I have had of someone who I was close to who a relocation like that because of the job of one of the spouses or partners, that relocation just didn't work out. There can be many reasons why that's the case, and other times it creates a whole new adventure for the couple and exposes them to things they just wouldn't have had a chance to experience otherwise. Well, Lori Gottlieb, in her New York Times from the therapist, responded to a question about this last year, which has prompted our segment today to look at this issue. Lori Gottlieb, psychotherapist and author of Maybe You Should Talk to Someone, her book from 2019. She writes the Ask the Therapist advice column for the New York Times. Lori, so good to have you with us again on Air Talk.
17: Great to be here, Larry.
8: So you have a specific question here that you were answering about someone, and as I recall, he was Asian American and felt like a fish out of water with the American South that he moved to follow his wife. What are the kinds of things that a couple that is facing this needs to talk about before they move?
17: Yeah, so in this case, the person who wrote in, he's Asian American, his wife is from the South, they had been living in the Bay Area. And during COVID, she wanted to be closer to her family and move to the South. So he agreed. And his philosophy was happy wife, happy life. And it did not turn out that way for him because he hadn't really considered what it would mean for him to live in the South. And I think that's what happens with a lot of couples is they think, well, there's a good reason to do this. I will go do this for the sake of the marriage. But they haven't really thought about what it will actually be like to live in a very different culture and in a very different environment. And they haven't really talked about whose needs are going to be met and how both people's needs can be met in a different environment.
8: Samantha in Granada Hills, I understand you've done this multiple times. Please share with us how that's worked.
18: I was going to say my first relationship, I was going to move to this really small town in Illinois, and my boyfriend at the time was in medical school, and I got there and I just kind of panicked because I'm from Los Angeles, and it was just such a shock to my system. And I was also younger, didn't really have any idea of how I was going to cope with the changes. So yeah. We broke up over it and for other reasons. But now I'm married to a man from Sweden, and we've been married for almost 10 years. And we've had to go back and forth between California and Sweden for almost the whole time we've been together. And it's been really, obviously, very challenging and expensive and chaotic. And sometimes a job would bring me back to L.A., so we'd uproot our life there in Sweden and come back here. And then we'd go back because he got a job. So we just kind of flip-flopped. And now we're on the verge of potentially going back to Sweden.
8: Wow.
18: So, I was telling your screener the way I've coped with it because I'm a very outgoing person and I'm very communal. I need community. It's like my lifeblood. So when I got to Sweden, I realized it's very hard to make friends there because culturally they approach friendship very differently than I'm used to. And so one of my ways of coping was to start, I'm a mindfulness teacher. So I started a mindfulness group, meditation group, and I would get all these expats joining who were also very lonely and isolated. And so we created a community and it made being there a lot more tolerable.
8: Samantha, what a great way of dealing with that. I mean, using your expertise, but also creating your own community. Lori.
17: And one of my suggestions to the letter writer in the column was he was concerned that he didn't have his Asian American community there in the way he did in the Bay Area. And I suggested that if he couldn't find that there by joining, there's lots of organizations and groups, but if he didn't find that sufficient, that he could start one. And he was also concerned that his daughter, who's biracial, was not going to be connected to her heritage. And so could he start something? And I love that your listener started something, because that's always a possibility too, is what can you create in this new environment so that there are certainly going to be other people who are dealing with, maybe it's not their city of choice, but there are other people in that city who might also be feeling that way. And can you find those people?
8: Judy emailed, 40 years ago when we were planning to get married, my husband was job hunting and I suggested he look nationwide. I was a graphic designer, believed I could find a job anywhere, but we moved from New England to a tiny Midwestern town where he got a great job, but there wasn't any employment opportunity for me. It forced me to start my own business, something I'd had no desire to do. Turned out I absolutely loved it, in spite of having to drive 50 or more miles to meet with clients. And I've run that business ever since, moving back to New England, then the West Coast. I can't imagine at any point that I would have been happy being an employee again. Judy, I love that. So not what you intended, but opened up all this door. And that, I was looking for stories like that as well, where you had in your mind, like you thought as a graphic designer, well, you know, I'll just work anywhere, but then found you had to totally change what you did. Michael in Fullerton, you're on Air Talk.
19: I grew up in a family where my parents would move from place to place according to where my mom would work. And then my dad, he's a teacher, so he would find a job in the local school. And so it was, he was the one that was making the sacrifice and adjusting. Mm. And I am a teacher myself. And so now I ended up doing the same thing because my wife is the breadwinner of the family.
8: Wow. And so how is it, in a sense, replicating the circumstance of moving you had in your childhood family?
19: It's very similar. I see a lot of the same things as my parents dealt with. And so for me personally, it's a lot easier to kind of understand and to know what to expect, because we did move quite a bit. But my kids, I kind of feel for them because we did move around quite a bit. And so it's a balance. I really enjoyed being able to live in different places, but as a kid, it's always tough when you have to pick up and move schools and make new friends and all of that. It's a challenging, but it's also a very fulfilling experience, because I looked at it as if I was able to see a lot of different parts of the country and all the different places that we moved.
8: Michael, that's great. Thank you so much. Michael in Fullerton with us. Christopher in Santa Monica emailed, my husband and I moved to Santa Monica in 2007 from Chicago. He's a programmer for a well-known financial firm. He loves SoCal, everything about it. And I, nearly 20 years later, am still not used to it. I jokingly call 75 degrees and sunny every single day suicide weather. I miss snow. I miss autumn. We are never going back, but I would in a heartbeat. That's Christopher in Santa Monica. Christopher, well, it's clear you love him very much. That's what's keeping you here. And Lori Gottlieb, I mean, that sometimes it just comes down to that, right? It's how much you value your partner or your spouse versus the location in which you live.
17: Right. He could be with his husband in Southern California or not with his husband somewhere else. And he's choosing with his husband in Southern California. And I think what also the listeners are speaking to, or the people who are calling in are speaking to, is this idea that, yes, there are challenges and yes, there are downsides, but there are also these unexpected benefits that sometimes we never imagined. So sometimes we get so stuck in our positions when we're arguing for this city or that city. But when we think about what would a great day look like in that other city, or what are some benefits that our kids might get, even though they don't like moving around, but now they're more worldly, right? So can you look at both sides of it? And then people can have more of a conversation when they're not so entrenched in their position.
5: We've been listening to the Best of Air Talk during our June member drive. We are coming down to the end of this drive and to the end of a really important challenge. My name is Mariana Dale. I report on K-12 education here. We started off Air Talk looking to match $20,000 of monthly gifts, and we still have thousands of dollars to go. We are at risk of an unbroken Air Talk streak of meeting fundraising challenges being broken. I'm not sure what there is to say at this moment. I'm in here in the studio with our head of membership, Rob Risco, who has been watching these drives happen for 2 decades now. And you were just saying you haven't seen a day this slow in
6: ever. I mean, I honestly cannot remember a time where the morning has been this slow. So clearly whatever we're saying just is not resonating with you. I believe that you value this service. I believe that you tune in and you say, yes, I love listening to Air Talk. I love LAist. I love NPR. I learned something new. You know, if you've got phrases like, hey, I heard the story on NPR today, or you spend a couple extra minutes in your driveway listening to a story, I know that you value this service, but this is slow. I don't think it's possible to hit this remaining $12,000 in 5 minutes, but every penny that we can raise between now and noon will be matched dollar for dollar. So let's throw that $12,000 out the window. Let's just focus on you stepping up and becoming a member right now. You stepping up as a sustaining member and getting your gift matched dollar for dollar in the amount that works for you. $15 a month, that is doubled to $30 a month for the next 12 months. 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
5: And we have an immense amount of gratitude for those that have stepped up in those in this last 3 hours. Alan Johnson of Seal Beach, Sharon of Los Angeles, who writes, keep up the good education reporting. Thanks so much, Sharon. I so appreciate hearing that. Georgianne in Claremont, Robert in Irvine, and Yvonne in Linwood. Thank you for doing your part to guarantee LAist future and Air Talk's future in this community. 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It is heartbreaking to think about any dollar getting left on the table, let alone thousands of dollars. But whoever calls in these next few minutes,

0: happening here in Los Angeles. And I am so, so appreciative. Everyone that has stepped up in these last couple hours, you mean the world to us. You are our future. You are making it happen. And you are so, so amazing. All of these folks that have stepped up, I see you. I appreciate you. Thank you. Thank you. Thank you. If you are in that position to give and step up now, las.com/give is how you do it, or call 866-888-5722.
1: And, you know, this raises a lot of questions for us. How can we change what we're doing at LAist to better meet you where we are? How can AirTalk function in a way where maybe we definitely don't have federal support, and now we're looking at, you know, is this possible with less membership support? These are questions that LAist is going to have to answer in the coming weeks and months, but know that whatever we decide, because we are a public media newsroom, because everyone in this newsroom is making decisions with you, the listener, in mind, and that's not going to change, you know, depending on what kind of funding we bring in. But it's very possible that really the business model of how LAist has been run for the last 20 years will have to change. But we're here right now. You're here listening right now. And you have the power to do something, make a monthly gift, and please have it matched before this hour slips away. 866-888-5722, LAist.com/give.
0: And just a reminder, you know, your gift enters you in to win an amazing trip to Hawaii. 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
4: Live from NPR News, I'm Lakshmi Singh. The Iranian military says it's halting its offensive on Israel after it traded strikes with Israel Sunday. Tehran had warned it would retaliate after Israel struck the southern suburbs of Beirut in response to rocket fire from the Iranian-backed Hezbollah. NPR's Hadil Al-Shalchi has the latest.
5: Iran halted its military operations after President Trump said Israel and Iran are, quote, looking to do an immediate ceasefire. Trump posted that the negotiation to end the war was moving along, quote, subject to ignorance or stupidity getting in its way. But in Iran, some say they're getting used to what seems like an endless war. A 28-year-old man who didn't want to give his name due to the risk of arrest for speaking to foreign media says some Iranians felt abandoned. When the world is busy with the World Cup, we are busy with a world war, he says. He accused Iran of sacrificing its people for the sake of the Iranian-backed militant group Hezbollah. Hadil Al-Shalchi, NPR News.
4: President Trump abruptly ended an NBC interview after moderator Kristen Welker challenged him on multiple issues, including his unsubstantiated

0: substantiated allegations of election fraud in California's recent primaries. Scott Schaefer of member station KQED in San Francisco noted on NPR's Here and Now, votes are still coming in by mail and the counting process continues.
1: The president said they're nowhere near to finishing counting. That's not accurate. About 6.3 million ballots have been counted, still about 3 million to count. But it does take time. There is a process. The people at the county level are careful. They open them up. They check the signatures, make sure people haven't voted somewhere else. It could be speeded up, with more money from the state or federal government. They could hire more people, more machines, but that doesn't happen. So it takes a while.
0: KQED's Scott Schaefer reporting. New York City Mayor Zoram Amdani says a new watch party has been scheduled for fans during tonight's NBA Finals game between the New York Knicks and the San Antonio Spurs. NPR's Brian Mann explains.
2: Mamdani and President Trump will both be at Game 3 of the NBA Finals tonight. According to city officials, law enforcement determined a watch party for fans outside the Garden wouldn't work because of heightened security surrounding Trump's visit. The last watch party at the venue Friday night turned chaotic with more than 24 arrests. The newly scheduled gathering will be held for 5,000 fans in Bryant Park, also in Midtown Manhattan. Attendance is free, but registration is required. In a statement, Mamdani said these watch parties have become a celebration of New York City itself. The Knicks play at home tonight, holding a 2-0 lead in the series. Brian Mann, NPR News, New York.
0: Three of the most significant earthquakes of the last month happened today. The U.S. Geological Survey has recorded 6.5 and 7.8 magnitude tremors off southern Philippines. The stronger quake in the Philippines killed at least 35 people. It's NPR News.
3: And you're listening to LAist 89.3. I'm Jill Replogle. I cover Orange County for us here at LAist, and I'm in studio with the singular Nick Gerda. And we are here on day 5 of our 7-day member drive, and the clock is ticking. 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Every minute of journalism, every fact check, every local traffic and weather update is paid for directly by the people listening right now. We don't have that safety net anymore that we had from Washington. You are the safety net. We started off this 7-day campaign with a goal of 2,500 monthly gifts. We're more than halfway through the drive and not quite halfway through that goal. So we are asking you to step up now. And we have a new challenge on the line, which goes until 3 p.m. Here's how it works. 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Oh my gosh, what's happening here? Email LAist.email. Okay, Nick,
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4: 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I'm so happy to be here in studio with Jill, who's a major reason why I came to LAist, actually, to begin with. 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
5: 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I'm Tanya Mosley. Today, my guest is actor and producer Tessa Thompson. Many of the characters she's played share something in common. They're public-facing, but privately conflicted, grappling with visibility, identity, and control over their own lives. She starred as the warrior Valkyrie in the Marvel Universe, the musician Bianca in the Creed franchise, civil rights strategist Diane Nash in Selma, a woman navigating the fraught boundaries of racial identity in the film Passing, and a biracial college student wrestling with racial politics in Dear White People. And she was nominated for Golden Globe for Best Actress in a Motion Picture for her portrayal of Hedda, Nia DaCosta's reimagining of Henrik Ibsen's classic play. Tessa is also starring in a new murder mystery, the Netflix limited series His and Hers. She plays a once prominent news anchor who returns to the small Georgia town where she grew up after a murder pulls her back into the spotlight. And the detective leading the case is her estranged husband. And it doesn't take long to realize they're both hiding something.
6: There are at least two sides to every story. Yours and mine, ours and theirs, his and hers. Which means someone is always lying.
5: The series was adapted from Alice Feeney's best-selling novel and is structured around competing versions of the truth. Tessa Thompson, welcome to Fresh Air.
7: Thank you so much for having me. It's a pleasure.
5: You're very intentional in the roles that you choose. I think that most actors are, but there's something that is very specific. I talked about it a little bit in the intro. There's a through line in many of your characters. Many of them are, of course, they're highly intelligent, but they're also deeply self-reflective and aware. They use control as a way to survive. Anna, this particular character in His and Hers is no exception. And I actually want to play a scene where she's having lunch at a diner with a cameraman. His name is Richard Jones, and he's played by Pablo Schreiber. And he's married to your nemesis, another news anchor, which I should just say is really real. Like this steps, there's so many photographers who are married to news anchors.
7: It's so true. And there are also so many anchors that have some, you know, testy relationships, which I learned when I did my time shadowing some of them.
5: Oh, you did? So you shadowed.
7: Yeah, I shadowed, which was, it's just such a delight. I did a ton of it in Atlanta, and I'm so grateful to all the folks there that were so generous with me. But, you know, it's gotten better now, but it has been, you know, for a very long time, a very competitive industry. And for women in particular, there is a scarcity of opportunity, which creates its own sort of drama.
5: Did you go out on stories with them, or what was your shadow?
7: Yeah, I got to go out on stories. They got to help me with my copy. So I would send my copy in the show. They would help me rewrite. I got to go in studio and watch them work. It's one of the great, extraordinary pleasures of what I get to do is to really, in the you know, process of preparation and research to meet so many extraordinary people that do incredible work and to really get a window into worlds that I think I might know something about, but truly, like anything, you know nothing about it the closer that you look.
5: And oh, I'm so curious. What's something you learned that was a surprise to you about the job?
7: Something that was really surprising to me is I had always sort of assumed that anchors in particular were people that were just reading the news as opposed to writing it, that they actively are really, you know, writing those stories and have so much to do with that. And then also just being in the room where they're deciding what stories are important or when something's breaking. But, you know, I had a similar thing just sitting across from you, because when I played Sam in Dear White People and got to play someone that worked in
5: a radio station,
7: I still, every time I do a podcast or I'm in a radio station, I have like a rush of that feeling again, because I just loved doing it. I just so enjoyed doing it. Sometimes when I play parts, this isn't always the case, but sometimes it feels like I get a sense of a window of like another trajectory I might have taken were I not an actor. You know, sometimes I find things that I go, God, I probably would have really loved to do this thing. And doing what you do is one of those things I thought when I was working on it. Goodness, I really like this.
5: You also went to the small town that this was based on, or it was based on a small town, right?
7: Yeah, yeah, in so Georgia. It's set in this tiny little town called Dahlonega. And thankfully, when I've had my first conversation with Will Olroyd about making the series, he said, I want to set it in this town, Dahlonega. I happened to be in Atlanta, Georgia, shooting the last Creed movie. And I literally got off the phone with him and drove an hour and a half to Dahlonega right away, because I just was so fascinated. I'd spent many months over the course of years shooting projects in Atlanta, but I'd never heard of Dahlonega. It was one of the early sites of the Gold Rush, this really fascinating tiny town. So I drove up there and I was just so taken by it that I thought, yeah, I definitely want to make the show. And then when we were working on the show, we got to shoot there and I got to spend increasingly more time there. But it is a rarefied thing to get to shoot in the place sometimes. And I think it's really a gift.
5: Right. When that happens, what are you looking for? When you drove there, what are the things that you're trying to suss out as you're trying to figure out the character that you're going to embody?
7: Trying to get a sense of the place. I mean, Dahlonega, I knew on paper, was almost 98% white. But then to be in Dahlonega and feel what that feels like, to come from Atlanta, which is this mecca.
5: Chocolate mecca.
7: Chocolate mecca. To go into Dahlonega, into that space, and be inside of a black body in those spaces, to feel what that is. I'm a great lover, probably because all the items that you find in these places are storied, but I love an antique mall. It is my pleasure, my heaven. And the best ones always exist in tiny towns. Mm. And Dahlonega is chock full of them. And so I went into one of these antique malls, and I'm, you know, finding so many things I love at a steal, little ceramics and pieces of lace and all these things. And I turn one corner and the whole stall is Confederate flags. It's all kinds of, I mean, some things I won't even say, but really sort of shocking bumper stickers and pieces of literature, and just kind of, you know, challenging to see that in and amongst sort of this, all this sort of beauty and the quaintness of the store otherwise. But that's very real. You know, when we were shooting His and Hers, there were so many neighborhoods we'd go into where there were tons of Confederate flags on lawns. And I think just having sort of the visceral experience of being in these spaces always feels important to me, and always in the process of preparation, just to touch down is a gift.
5: Okay, let's talk about Hedda. It was written in 1891. Mm-hmm. But what fascinates me is its persistence. It just seems that across generations, there is always this desire, this need to unpack it, to understand it in order to understand the moment that we're in.
7: Completely.
5: And I'm just curious, what was it about Nia DaCosta's Hedda that really, aside from the fact that you two had worked together previously, you knew each other well, but her version of Hedda that fascinated you?
7: Oh my goodness, so many things. I mean, I think to your point, these pieces are ripe for adaptation because they're dexterous enough to handle them. But for my money, I always think if you're going to do a classic, you kind of have to implicate yourself. You have to have a good reason to want it, because they're so perfect. Mm-hmm. It's like, why take it apart and put it back together unless you have something, you know,
5: to say,
7: or you want to take a big swing, or you want to do something daring that both, you know, satisfies the original material, but maybe takes it a step further, or uses it in a way that pushes even the boundaries of what the original, you know, writer was intending. And I think Nia did that in spades.
5: A couple of different ways.
7: Yeah.
5: Number one, I mean, casting you as Hedda
7: yes.
5: is the biggest way.
7: Yes.
5: And I want to say there's a particular kind of rage within Hedda.
7: Mm-hmm.
5: But it translates a little bit differently with you being a Black woman.
7: Mm-hmm.
5: Can you talk about that for you and how you kind of thought about that, how it kind of translated for you as you embodied that role, that restraint, that ability to be able to articulate that rage, but it come out in this very specific way that is so many different ways.
7: Yeah. You know? Yeah. I mean, you also add sort of the dynamics of upper society.
5: Yes.
7: Post-war UK that has its own sort of affect, you know. Nia in general thinks of the 50s as the time of great pretending, sort of this post-war effort to button up everything. Women get back in the house, men get back to work, everything's okay. Never mind the trauma that is happening globally.
5: And the great pretending, it shows up in so many different ways in Hedda.
7: I mean, she herself is a great pretender. But when I was beginning work on her, I thought about my paternal grandmother, who was a Black woman in the 50s, a school teacher, so a working woman. But I thought about all the ways in which she and my maternal grandmother had to pretend. You know, they took very different paths. One became a working woman, another married and was a housewife, never had a job in her life, was always attached to the men that she married, first one and then the other. And I understood with more clarity now looking back on them. One is still alive. And to this day, by the way, she's almost in her 80s. She wears her red lipstick every single day. But I just think about how much I understood that they were pretending and how much rage they must have had because of the things that they were expected to do or the things that they could not do because of the time. And I think something that we were really interested in this adaptation is to, yes, create a world in which Hedda, as a mixed race woman, but, you know, in society at that time, also as a woman who is queer, is hemmed in by the time, the expectations, but is also hemmed in by her. By herself.
5: Hmm.
7: And that, I think, is the thing that all of us understand.
5: Our guest today is actor Tessa Thompson. And I want to pause for a moment before we get back to the interview. Fresh Air brings you in-depth conversations about film, music, literature, and the ideas shaping our culture. 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I'm Tanya Mosley, and this is Fresh Air.
4: And this is LAist 89.3. 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I'm Nick Gerda, watchdog correspondent here at LAist, joined by our wonderful Jill Rep-Logel, who covers Orange County for us. 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And so we are asking you, our listeners, to step up and help us fill that gap and keep this public radio station strong for the reporting that you value here in your local community and the programming we carry from NPR. We have 17 members to go this hour to stay on track for a $10,000 challenge from some of our great supporters down in Rancho Palos Verdes, Mike Rounds and Nancy Miller. 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
3: Yeah, if you appreciate the kind of watchdog reporting that Nick does, that we have, and now we have an entire team dedicated to that reporting, this is how you can show up and make sure we can continue to do that work. You know, I've been here for almost 10 years at this station, and we didn't always do that kind of work. We didn't always have the resources to do it. We didn't always have the ambition, perhaps, but we do now. But we can only do as much as we are able to with the resources we have. It takes a long time, and it takes a lot of effort to dig up the kinds of stories that that Nick does, that a lot of our reporters do. I mean, how long does it take you to go through public records, Nick?
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3: Going back and forth with agencies, pushing for our rights to know what's happening with our tax money. 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And again, we're asking you to do that on a monthly basis because that's how we can plan into the future. LAist.com/give or call 866-888-5722.
4: To talk about a little bit of the impact that our newsroom has had, Jill just mentioned our watchdog reporting. Just tomorrow, actually, there's plans for the Orange County Board of Supervisors to decide what to do with almost $4 million that was recovered from the Andrew Doe corruption scheme that LAist uncovered. And Doe is now in federal prison over that scheme, and $3.7 million so far has been recovered for taxpayers to go back to the community that had been stolen. And a lot of people in law enforcement have told us how it was really due to LAist's watchdog reporting and digging through the records that uncovered that scheme and led to that prosecution. So that's the kind of powerful reporting that you invest in when you support LAist, reporting that holds the power to account, that follows the money, tracks taxpayer dollars and what we are getting for our investments. And it's really through support from listeners like you that this work we're able to do. 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
5: This is Fresh Air. I'm Tanya Mosley. Let's get back to my interview with Tessa Thompson. She stars in the Netflix limited series His and Hers and was nominated for a Golden Globe for her performance in the film adaptation of Hedda. I actually want to play a scene where we get to see sort of the manipulation that Hedda navigates throughout the night. So in this scene, Hedda knows her ex-lover, Eileen Loveborg, played by Nina Hoss, has stopped drinking. She knows she could lose control if she drinks, and she pushes her to do it anyway. Let's listen.
10: Drink something. You look thirsty.
11: I don't drink.
10: Eileen? One can't hurt.
11: She doesn't drink either.
10: Never. I thought you were just cutting back.
11: That's not what I said.
10: And if I say you have to,
11: then you'd be speaking.
10: You wouldn't do as I say?
11: Not where that is concerned, no.
10: I think you should. It's ridiculous. It's silly.
11: Really?
10: It's all right for Thea, but not for you. You can write your books with them and teach with them at the university, and you might even be able to get jobs alongside them. But they'll never really respect you if they think you can't do it like the boys.
11: Hedda, please.
10: You saw Greenwood's face earlier when you asked for a soft drink, like a soft woman.
11: What did you see?
10: Condemned.
11: I'm used to contempt.
10: Contempt for your extracurricular interests, yes, but for your mind, your character.
11: He can think what he likes.
10: A woman of principle.
5: That was my guest Tessa Thompson in the film Hedda with Nina Haas as Eileen. Man, we get to see just how she manipulates that. And mm-hmm. and Eileen goes on to take a drink because she wants to be seen by her peers, all of these men, as she's up for this professorship. What do you think Hedda actually might want from Eileen? And maybe, is it to destroy her? Is it to actually feel something in that moment with her? What is your interpretation?
7: Oh, goodness. I mean, I have a tremendous amount of empathy for Hedda having embodied her. I think if I'm honest, I think in that moment, she's pretty dead set on destroying her. Hmm. I think she's come from this attempt at vulnerability, which is to say, if we could have done things differently in the past, if we could have been together, which is basically her way of saying, could you have me now? Would you have me now? And she feels terribly rejected mm-hmm. in that moment. And I think from that moment on decides, then I have to destroy you. and the truth is, I think, thankfully, we are conditioned to not give credence to those sort of dark impulses inside of us.
5: Yes, I've heard you say that you think envy gets a bad rap. And I want to know more about
7: that. I do.
5: Yeah.
7: And actually, the process of working on Hedda helped me understand that. Because particularly in my industry, I did a lot of work early in my career because there's so much competition. And I really wanted to feel like I'm happy for people if something doesn't come my way, particularly for other Black women. I feel like I win every time someone like me wins, like really and truly. I feel that. I feel so deeply a part of that community. And yet, of course, in all of us, you know, particularly when you want something, when you cannot have it, I think there's something inside of us that gets quelled from when we're children and we're told
5: it's bad to feel that.
7: We're told it's bad. Yeah. We're told it's ugly. And particularly as women, we're told to feel that about each other is unsavory. And yet, I think understanding and being able to connect to moments of jealousy or envy actually helps us understand the lives that we want to live. Mm. If we can channel it in positive ways, I think it can help us understand where we want to go and potentially how to get there. Mm. That's the healthy version. Mm-hmm. But I think these instincts that exist inside of Hedda exist inside of all of us. And mm. I think we do a tremendous amount of pretending that they don't. And I think it actually gets us further away from our emotional truth.
5: Your first TV role before Veronica Mars, because people talk about Veronica Mars as your breakthrough role.
7: Yeah.
5: But before any of that, you were a lesbian bootlegger from the 1930s on the show Cold Case.
7: And this beginning to feel like a theme, just like a period lesbian, just a lesbian of the past, a lesbian of a bygone era.
5: Well, gosh, you were so young.
7: I was so young.
5: And I thought, what a hell of a way to start.
7: Yeah.
5: You know? But you talked about being drawn to characters that don't fit neatly, who, you know, they cross lines.
7: Yeah.
5: They resist categories. Where does that actually come from, though? You know, you go out and you audition, mm-hmm. or whoever represents you says, oh, here's a role for you to go to mm-hmm. audition for. But, like, this is a pretty specific role to say, like, I want to go for this, you know?
7: Yes. I mean, the truth is, early in your career as an actor, if you're someone like me that doesn't have any you know, folks in Hollywood and my family, I was like cold calling agents. You know, I was like sending my little resume. I put together like a little collage and a handwritten note, and I would send it out to agents around town. I mean, it was like very scrappy in those early days. But I remember that cold case audition came after I'd had like a lot of commercial auditions, which I never had any luck at. You know,
5: you never got one.
7: Oh, I'd be holding a pizza box, and I just found the whole process really challenging. I was not very good at it. It convinced me that I was probably not a very good actor because I couldn't do any of the

0: things that they wanted me to do at these commercial castings. And also, typically, you'd be like one of like 85 people that look vaguely like you, just in like slightly different outfits. And I was like, I don't know if I'm going to make it this way. But I remember when Cold Case came through, I thought, oh my goodness, this is so fascinating, because it aligned with so many of the things I already loved, and one of which was research. I was like, oh, I get to do so much research into the time. And then I remember when I got the part, I went to, I think it was on the Universal lot, got to go to their costume archives, and, you know, the suit that I'm wearing in it is an actual boy's suit from that time, from the period. And I remember just thinking, like, wow, if this is what it's like to work in TV and film, because that was my very first time doing it, I was like, I never want to stop. This is extraordinary.
1: This collage that you made with these little handwritten notes, that's something that is a through line that I see in a lot of the roles that you ultimately got. Mm. I mean, there's this story about you writing Tyler Perry. You sent a tape to Tyler Perry for Colored Girls.
0: Yes.
1: After you heard that the film was already cast.
0: Yes, I heard it was cast, but I knew, sadly, because I think she would have been extraordinary, Journey Smollett had to fall out of it. And so I got a call. I was in the supermarket at the time, I'll never forget. And I got a call from my then agent who said, Journey has to leave this. I know you love this play, because for Colored Girls, who considered Suicide When Rainbow's Enough is one of the first plays I fell in love with. I still have my hard copy that I stole, sorry, from the Brooklyn Library. I still own it. I'm so sorry to them. I will pay you whatever I owe you. But I just devoured that play and read it so many times and loved it. And so my agent at the time knew that and said, they're making a movie version of it, and there's a part in it for you. How soon could you send a tape? And I went home immediately from the market and recorded a tape and sent it to Tyler and sent him a note just about, I don't even remember what I said, maybe just how much I love the play.
1: Yes. I mean, for Colored Girls, it's a raw poetic exploration of what it means to be Black and a woman in America. And you are alongside all of these titans. When you go back and watch it, Whoopi Goldberg, Kerry Washington, Thandi Newton, Felicia Rashad. What did you absorb being among them?
0: Janet Jackson.
1: Janet Jackson. How could I forget
0: Literally
1: Janet Jackson?
0: Literally all of the women, I cannot tell you, all of the women I watched my whole childhood. I mean, so many of these women had such an incredible impact on me. I remember the first time I saw Thandi Newton in that film Gridlock, my dad showed it to me and was like, you got to see this woman. Hmm. I mean, all of their work collectively. Janet Jackson, I was her for three times at Halloween. I used to know all of, I mean, very poorly, but the Rhythm Nation dance, I could do that as a child.
1: Wait, like, three times. So Rhythm Nation and what other eras of Janet?
0: Rhythm Nation twice.
1: It's a good one. It's a good one.
0: Rhythm Nation twice.
1: Yeah. You've got the hair today.
0: That's true. I do have the hair today. I mean, I'm always trying to be Janet. But these women meant so, so, so much to me. And so being on that set with them was just, you know, I mean, like pinching myself every single day. But also I feel like I'm so deeply aware all the time of just how we're in relation to each other, you know? The women that both came before me, many of them still working today.
1: Absolutely.
0: The women that are working currently that feel like they're coming after me, the women that will come after them. I just spend a lot of time energetically feeling connected to Black women inside of this business. Because I just know from watching, you know, film and television growing up that it meant so much. It shaped so much of my ideas of self, you know, seeing Black women on screen.
1: Let's take a short break. If you're just joining us, my guest is actor Tessa Thompson. She stars in the Netflix murder mystery limited series, His and Hers. Before we get back to my conversation with her, I want to take a moment to ask for your support. On this show, we try to create space for honest, reflective conversation. And today we're talking about identity, ambition, envy, and the emotional truths behind the characters we see on screen. 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We'll be back after a break. I'm Tanya Mosley, and this is Fresh Air.
2: 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I'm Jill Replogle. I'm the Orange County reporter here at LAist. I'm in studio with Nick Gerda, who we kind of stole from Orange County, but kind of not, because he still covers Orange County a lot. And, you know, people ask me all the time about you, Nick. I'm going to tell you this out and about, because you're just such a big asset to this station. And we are here to help ask you to help fund the journalism that we do here at LAist. We're trying to unlock a $10,000 challenge by 3 p.m. We need to hear from 65 listeners in order to do that. We have 15 members to go this hour to keep us on track to unlock that $10,000 challenge. And this is from LAist Legacy Society members Mike Rounds and Nancy Miller of Rancho Palos Verdes. And, you know, Mike and Nancy have said, hey, we love this station. 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If you've ever freelanced, you know this. You know, we are on the air 24/7. We jump in on the weekend when there is breaking news. 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
2: Thank you to Mary Bells of Los Angeles, to Alex Babbitt of L.A., Marilyn Cass of L.A., Tom Roberts of Pasadena, and Yolanda Dodd-Lyons of Los Angeles, who says, because I love the information that you put out.
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2: 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And, you know, I'm going to throw in another great reason to donate, which we haven't even talked about yet, which, I mean, you know, this might be why I would do it. 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
3: Yeah, just imagine yourself like relaxing on a beach, away from it all the worries of the world after the election. 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
1: This is Fresh Air, and today I'm talking to Tessa Thompson. She's been nominated for Golden Globe for her performance in the film adaptation of Hedda and stars in the new Netflix limited series, His and Hers. Your mom, you all are extremely close. Mm-hmm. And I want to read something that you said about her. It was at an Essence Black Women in Hollywood luncheon back in 2020. So you said something pretty poignant about your mother and your grandfather. And here's the quote. "I want to acknowledge someone who is not Black and is not in the room because she couldn't be. But it's my mother. Her father, my grandfather, was of Mexican descent. He was a performer in a time where there was very few of them, and he was the only very often. And I think because of this, he had a real pressure to assimilate because he didn't want my mother to speak Spanish." And I was just really struck by the fact that you wanted to acknowledge her in this room. You wanted to say the sacrifices that she made allowed you to be in that room, and also her understanding of identity in that way. How did your mother's experience actually help you hold on to the parts of yourself in this world as you navigate trying to pinpoint the storyteller you are?
0: Yeah. Firstly, I think she really recognized, because I was doing plays in school and one of my early productions, I remember she came and I had never seen her look at me that way. I think it was the moment that she realized that I had found something that was going to occupy really so much of my heart and life. And then separately, I think as someone that grew up, you know, I remember, and I think her father was just trying to give her the best odds, but for example, suggesting that maybe she change her name on a resume to sound less ethnic because it might help her get jobs. And in fact, it did. It worked. He was not wrong, you know, in the 1980s. But I think my mom really wanting to make sure that I didn't feel like I had to make any concessions of self, that I could show up exactly as I was. And she did it in really small ways. For example, I remember very early on wanting to straighten my hair, to get my hair chemically straightened. And my mom was very sweet and very generous. And she's like, "We can investigate the whole process and do it." And we investigated everything. I had had like a series of very terrible blowouts that the weather didn't agree with. And she was like, "Whatever makes you happy." But she outlined everything for me. Mm. And finally, I it was my choice. I said, "No, I want to keep my hair just like this." Mm. And I remember when I made that choice, she cried because she was so happy. Mm. But she had given the choice to me, you know. And I think that was just an early indication that was so helpful for me then when I navigated Hollywood and eventually was on sets where people deeply decided that I had to straighten my hair or that I had to look one way or another. My mom gave me an early sense of self enough that that I, you know, could say, "No, actually, I want to look like myself." Mm. And I'm not sure that I would have known how to do that were it not for my mother.
6: You know what I also note based on what you shared about your mother, and in particular, that speech you gave at that women's luncheon where you said, I want to acknowledge this woman who's not in the room. I mean, oftentimes when we're talking about your identity, it is really focused on your blackness.
0: Yeah.
6: But you are biracial, and your mother is white and Mexican. And so she's really not in the rooms when we talk about black discourse. But this sounds like she was such a fundamental part in you understanding who you are.
0: Yeah. And also, I think she did a really phenomenal job at raising a mixed race daughter and like connecting me to my black identity and making sure that I was like in those spaces and taking me out of private schools that were completely white, where I was the only kid of color in there on scholarship, and understanding that like what that felt like, you know.
6: You were even homeschooled for a while.
0: Yeah, right? Because I was in a school system that frankly was racist and not great, and I was bullied in that school, and she understood how detrimental that was to me at a very young age, and we didn't have the money to get to a better school district, and so she took me out of school and homeschooled me until we could.
6: Yay for moms.
0: Yay for moms.
6: I talked about you sending that tape to Tyler Perry. You also did something similar with Dear White People. You, in this case, wrote a letter to the director and showrunner, Justin Simien, a letter where you described how much of a fan you were of the actual work and that you needed to be in the movie.
0: I think of myself as someone that doesn't write letters, but you're reminding me, I suppose I am. I read Dear White People at a time when I almost wanted to quit.
6: Quit the industry.
0: Yes. And I hadn't really been working in it arguably that long, but I just thought, there's not enough for me here. There's not enough that's substantive. And frankly, some of the things that I'm going up for or would be offered, were I lucky enough to get them, I think are like problematic in terms of what they say about us. And I don't know if I want to do it anymore. And then I got this script, and it felt like for the first time I could play a character that was not just the object of the narrative, but the subject of the narrative, which was massive. And by the way, there are amazing roles that you can play where you are somewhat an object, which means your character functions but is not the protagonist, is not the subject that the audience or the filmmaker, frankly, cares the most about. But at that point in my career, I had never, you know, with the exception of maybe my first job on Cold Case, got to be the subject. And even then, she really is an object because she's just a cold case, of, you know, that you're trying to figure out in the past, right? Mm. So it was remarkable to have the opportunity to play that kind of character. And then also, Justin Simien wanted to sort of, it was an indictment of Hollywood itself in some ways, about the kind of things that we're allowed to be on screen as black folks. And that was something I so deeply felt and had so many feelings about that I didn't even get to process, because anytime I was working, it was sort of like, you're just happy to be there. You're happy to have a job. But secretly I was feeling a lot of turmoil about what was possible for me, and particularly coming from the theater where you play these incredible
6: expansive parts.
0: I mean, my first professional play, I was playing Juliet in Romeo and Juliet. You play these things that you get to sink your whole humanity into, and then to feel like it's mitigated to this sort of tiny, and in very many cases, especially early in my career and at that time in Hollywood, sort of superficial or stereotypical versions of a woman, of a black woman in particular. I just felt I was tired. It's such frankly.
6: It's such a refreshing dynamic. Satirical. It was also one of your first times you've done satire, right?
0: Yeah, and satire is increasingly rare. So I just loved the script and sort of died for it, and it felt like that thing that I just knew I had to play that part.
6: Do you revisit your old work?
0: No.
6: Like, have you revisited that particular film?
0: No, I haven't seen it.
6: I will say, Tessa, I loved it when it came out. I saw it many times. It felt different watching it in 2025.
0: Really? In what sense?
6: It still held up, but we're in a different place.
0: Yeah.
6: Back then, I mean, it was the tail end of the Obama era, and we were kind of we were naming things in a very intentional way. And there was also a bit of optimism in being able to name for many.

0: people.
1: Sure.
0: And to watch that, just thinking about something like that being created today, do you think it could be?
1: No. I don't think so. Not in the same way, no. Yeah. I think there was a run, and Dear White People was sort of early in it, but I think there was a run of really extraordinary projects, American films that wanted to talk about race in really inventive ways. Mm-hmm. I don't know. I think that these things are sort of like a pendulum and things come back around. Mm. And this time will probably give birth to a whole welcomed rash of projects.
0: You're optimistic.
1: I am optimistic. I love, in the same way that I love stories that are audacious, I love storytellers that are audacious, I love people, full stop, that are audacious. I think one of the most audacious things currently is to be optimistic. Hmm. And so I try to be.
0: Something interesting about you is you have... you may have more, but I don't know this. But you have two tattoos. One that is a yes.
1: Yes.
0: And then one that's a no.
1: Yes. The yes is bigger and more visible to audiences than the no is. But, you know, I got the yes first. And then many years later, I thought I needed to get the no for good measure. But I think, and they're on separate arms, I do think I'm constantly wrestling with that. I think I wrestle with my cynicism and my optimism. I think they're always in,
0: because that's what they represent.
1: A bit of a tussle.
0: Yeah. There's the optimism and there's the cynicism. Yeah. But why did the cynicism need to happen a few years later with the no, after this big declarative yes?
1: Yes. It was a reminder to myself that we are as much defined by the things that we don't do than by the things that we do. And I think I needed to be reminded to say no. Mm. I think I'm partially, because of my optimism and boundless energy, I'm someone that's inclined to say yes. And also, I think in this industry, there is a perceived feeling of scarcity. And so I think you're constantly kind of like, what's next? What's, you know, and sometimes it breeds a yes that maybe should have been a very polite no.
0: Tessa Thompson, this has been such a pleasure. Thank you.
1: The pleasure's been all mine. Thanks so much for having me.
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3: And you're listening to LAist 89.3. I'm Jill Replogle. I'm the Orange County reporter, and I'm in studio with Nick Gerda, who is on our watchdog team. And we have 12 members to go by 1 p.m. in just the next few minutes to stay on track for a $10,000 challenge. You know, we depend on these challenges throughout the pledge drive to make sure that we can meet our goal. And, you know, our goals for these drives that's our budget. This isn't just like extra on the icing on the cake, right? Like, we're going to buy an extra microphone. This is our budget. This is day 5 of this member drive. It's a really short drive. It's only 7 days. And if you rely on our fact-based news every single day, or even a few times a week, it is time to step up. I mean, you know, you probably have a Netflix subscription or something. And how often do you actually use that? I imagine if you're listening now that you tune in every day, perhaps to listen to Fresh Air. I know I do. And so we're asking you to put some money behind that, because this is not a free service to produce. It is free for the community to listen to. And that is part of our mission, to make sure that everybody in our community is served with fact-based, independent information. information and news, but it is not free to make. It is a costly operation, and we need

0: We're trying to get 65 listeners in total to make a monthly sustaining gift to help us unlock that $10,000 challenge from Mike Rounds and Nancy Miller of Rancho Palos Verdes. So you can help us get there by donating. The First Amendment is something we deal with a lot as reporters that protects our, you know, it's an enshrined in the Constitution to protect the ability of the public to understand what is happening with government and to debate and engage in dialogue conversation. But the thing about, you know, rights is it takes sustained work to keep those rights in place. It's a tangible thing that needs protection. And right now, the independence of the American press is not just a concept. It is under active threat. We see the rhetoric and direct challenges to newsrooms like ours. We see a really challenging funding situation and layoffs in newsrooms. Yeah. And when there's fewer reporters to tell stories and investigate the truth, the First Amendment truly suffers. But here is the good news. You are the shield. 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
1: Unbossed. I like that. Unbossed, or else maybe you could think of it that you are all our bosses, right? Like, we respond to you, the community. I can't tell you how often I get emails from people, telling me things that are happening in their community that deserve to be covered. And I try to act on as much of that as possible when it's in the public interest, right? And by act on that, I mean, I investigate and I make sure that it is actual news and things that the community needs to know. 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
5: Live from NPR News in Washington, I'm Lakshmi Singh. Iran and Israel appear to be holding their fire after clashes over the weekend threatened to derail diplomatic attempts at securing an agreement that ends hostilities in the Middle East. It's been more than 3 months since the U.S. and Israel initiated their war with Iran. NPR's Jane Arraf is monitoring the on-again, off-again clashes from Beirut.
6: Iran has made clear from the start of negotiations with the U.S. that it won't agree to a ceasefire without a ceasefire in Lebanon. President Trump on Fox News Sunday said Israel hadn't informed the U.S. beforehand of the strike in Beirut, and he said he was not happy about that. Iran's foreign ministry spokesman said Monday that the events of the last 24 hours made Iran distrust the U.S. even more.
5: NPR's Jane Arraf. The Government Accountability Office finds the Trump administration jeopardized preparations for the 2030 census with last-minute changes to a field test for the national headcount. And Pierre's Hansi Lo Wang has more on the report.
7: With little explanation, the Trump administration canceled plans for a 2026 census test in rural areas and on indigenous tribal lands, and also removed forms in Spanish and Chinese, and got rid of tests for counting residents in college dorms and other group-style living quarters. Lisa Van Arsdale, an acting director of the Government Accountability Office, says these changes could hurt the 2030 census.
8: The census might not know that they work, and then they'll run the 2030 decennial, possibly using features that might affect the quality of the information that they collect. That matters because the census underpins congressional districts. It helps determine where hundreds of billions of federal dollars go annually, and it supports private sector decision making.
7: Door knockers are now trying to interview households for the

0: 2026 census tests in parts of Alabama and South Carolina. Anzila Wong, NPR News.
1: A federal judge has struck down the Trump administration's $100,000 fee on employers seeking to hire H-1B visa applicants, ruling that authority rests with Congress. Apple has announced a long-awaited new version of Siri, its digital personal assistant with artificial intelligence built in. NPR's John Ruwitch reports it's part of the deeper integration of AI into Apple systems, and it comes after repeated delays.
2: Apple promised an AI-updated Siri 2 years ago and is finally delivering. Analysts have criticized the maker of iPhones and Mac computers for being slow to jump into AI, but at its annual developer conference, company executives pushed back, saying other companies were racing ahead on AI while Apple was ensuring that it has strong privacy and security. Earlier this year, Apple announced a team up with Google and is using Google's Gemini AI model to underpin Apple's own AI. The new Siri will be able to access the internet for information like other chatbots, as well as personal messages and emails. It can also analyze pictures and interact with apps on Apple devices like Maps, the Safari web browser, and the calendar. The company says the update will be available later this year.
1: That's John Ruwitch. It's NPR.
3: And you are listening here on LAist 89.3 during our member drive, where we are asking you to help keep this newsroom strong by supporting the local journalism and the programming that you love and enjoy. I'm Nick Gerda. I'm a Watchdog correspondent here at LAist. I'm joined by our amazing Orange County reporter, Jill Replogle. We are reunited here in the studio. As I mentioned last hour, Jill is one of the big reasons I am even here at LAist. She encouraged me to apply for the job
4: that
3: I first was hired in on. I feel very lucky to be here. So it's great to be reunited with Jill. And we are here because it has been a full year since federal funding was completely stripped away from public broadcasting. Last June, we asked you to help us bridge the gap. You became our safety net. But we need to keep that going because that federal funding loss is ongoing. And so we need to fill that hole continuously. And we really see this as a community utility. If you think your neighbors deserve a fact-based news source, if you think you deserve it, don't let faith in this community be misplaced. Go online right now, become a monthly sustainer, prove that this matters. 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
4: We have 30 sustaining members to go this hour to stay on track to unlock a $10,000 challenge from LAist Legacy Society members Mike Rounds and Nancy Miller of Rancho Palos Verdes. This is how we do these drives. We have some very generous donors who are willing to put up these challenges, probably more than I could donate, and maybe you yourself. And they're doing it to incentivize you to pitch in what you can. And we are asking that you do that on a monthly basis because we need to be able to know what's in our budget going forward, right? And to be honest, we fell behind in the last hour. This time of day, things tend to get a little slow. It's the middle of the afternoon. We get it. But $10,000 is on the line. We do not get to keep that money if we don't hear from you. Thank you to Patricia Phillips of Los Angeles, to Tonya Shelton of Los Angeles, and to Michael Taylor of Laguna Niguel, who hired Nick Gerda as his intern. This is Nick's first journalism job, and Mike says, I'm so proud of him.
3: Thank you, Mike. That means a lot.
4: Yeah, that's awesome. Join them, 866-888-5722 or laist.com/give, and thank you so much for your support.
5: From NPR News, it's All Things Considered. I'm Mary Louise Kelly in Washington.
6: And I'm Elsa Chang in Culver City, California. President Trump wants the war with Iran to end and the Strait of Hormuz to reopen. But today marks the 100th day of war, and that war has flared up again, with Iran firing missiles at Israel and Israel striking Iran. But less than 24 hours into this exchange of fire, the two announced, hours apart, that the fighting was over, at least for now. Joining us now to talk about all this is NPR international correspondent Aya Batraoui in Dubai. Hi, Aya.
7: Hi, Elsa.
6: Hi. Okay, so these earlier attacks between Iran and Israel, they didn't begin in either country, right? They started in Lebanon. Can you just tell us more about what happened?
7: Yeah, so for weeks now, Israel has been expanding its invasion of Lebanon and its war with Hezbollah. That's the group backed by Iran. Mm-hmm. Israeli soldiers are now deeper into Lebanon than they've been in nearly three decades. And in parts of the south, Israel has been leveling entire villages in controlled demolitions, and its attacks have killed more than 3,600 people in the past 3 months, according to Lebanon's health ministry. So Hezbollah is attacking Israel's army in southern Lebanon, where Israel says 22 soldiers have been killed. It's also fired at Israel. Hezbollah yesterday said it launched a drone at an army post in northern Israel. Israel then bombed a target, but it wasn't in southern Lebanon. It was in Lebanon's capital of Beirut, in a suburb there where Hezbollah has offices. And that is when Iran got involved.
6: Right. Okay, but why did Iran attack Israel now specifically? Because this isn't the first time that Israel has bombed Beirut in recent weeks, right?
7: Right. I mean, but the big picture here is Iran is telling Trump he cannot have an end to the war in the Gulf and keep the war in Lebanon raging. Iran has insisted since April's ceasefire deal with the U.S. that it has to include an end to Israel's war in Lebanon, and it has been warning against Israel's escalations there. So last night, after Israel's bombing of Beirut, Iran launched missiles at Israeli Air Force bases and other sites and continued attacking Israel this morning, making clear again that Lebanon is a red line for them. And once again, sirens rang out with people sheltering in bunkers in parts of Israel. Now, Iran's decision to launch these attacks have drawn mixed reactions inside Iran. There were people rallying last night in Tehran in support of these attacks on Israel. I want you to have a listen to this clip from one of those rallies aired by Iran's press TV. So while you're hearing people there rallying in Tehran for war with Iran, NPR also reached people in Iran today who said their government has sacrificed their safety for Hezbollah and for these endless wars.
6: Yeah, I mean, almost immediately after Iran's attacks, Israel hit back. Can you talk about how does Israel explain what it did?
7: So earlier this morning, Israel says it struck an Iranian petrochemical plant and sites in Tehran and other areas of the country. It also says that it intercepted a missile fired by Yemen's Houthis. Now, that group has mostly stayed out of this war, but today the Houthis say they fired those missiles at Israel as part of the, quote, axis of resistance. But Elsa, by early afternoon in the Gulf, Iran said it was suspending this offensive, saying Israel had, quote, learned a lesson. And then hours later, Israel's Prime Minister Benjamin Netanyahu released a video in Hebrew saying Israel, too, would hold fire. But he said Israel will defend itself to whatever extent is required. And Netanyahu said that he said this to Trump as well. And let me make clear here, there were no casualties in Israel from all of this and only one person hospitalized in Iran.
6: Okay. Do we know if the U.S. was involved in any of these attacks?
7: So it doesn't appear that it was. Actually, Trump was very clear in comments to several news outlets yesterday that he did not want Israel to retaliate, saying that this would blow up hopes for a deal with Iran. And he told the Financial Times that he is the one calling the shots, not Netanyahu. But hours later, Israel did fire back at Iran. And this morning, Trump posted online that final negotiations to end the war with Iran were proceeding, subject to what he said, quote, was ignorance or stupidity getting in the way. But we know that Trump and Netanyahu started this war in Iran together, and we know, Elsa, that they're at odds. Trump has admitted to cursing at Netanyahu in a call, calling him crazy over Israel's continued bombing of Lebanon. But what we saw today is Netanyahu railing against those diplomatic efforts. You know, he expanding that war in Lebanon, which health authorities say killed another seven people today, can quickly engulf the region and derail Trump's negotiations with Iran.
6: That is NPR's Aya Betraoui in Dubai. Thank you, Aya.
7: Thanks, Elsa.
5: There was no clear sweeping winner at the Tony Awards last night in New York, other than the pop music icon Pink. NPR's Jennifer Venasco was watching.
8: The Tonys are traditionally a night to celebrate Broadway artists, but it was the musician and host Pink who stole the show. She came in flying from the ceiling, dressed like Peter Pan.
9: I just want to show how much I love theater, even though I've never been on Broadway.
8: She was an unusual choice, but producers were hoping she'd pull in new viewers. The Tonys are the industry's chance to demonstrate why theater matters. And Pink started off the broadcast with a bang. She took over Radio City Music Hall's huge stage with 170 performers, all celebrating leading ladies. Can she let me man feel? Can she carry cool? No
10: single production swept the awards this year. Death of a Salesman won 6 Tonys, including Best Revival of a Play and Best Direction. Schmigadoon, which won Best Musical, had 4 total awards, as did The Lost Boys and Ragtime. Giving the nation a music ovation, the people called it Ragtime. Which won for Best Musical Revival?
11: We are in this work because we believe the arts are an antidote to despair, and we at Ragtime are so grateful to partner with the entire theater community in the project of building towards hope, empathy, and democracy.
10: That's Ragtime's director, Lear de Bessonnet. The play Liberation, about the feminist movement of the 1970s, was a surprise winner for Best Play. It won the Pulitzer earlier this year. Playwright Bess Wall said the Tony was overdue.
11: I want to say that it has been almost 40 years since an American woman playwright won this award.
10: Playwright Wendy Wasserstein was the last. She won in 1989 with The Heidi Chronicles. The producers had pushed the design awards to an earlier pre-show, leaving plenty of time in the CBS broadcast to showcase Broadway's biggest draw, the musical numbers.
12: Make some noise for the company of cats, the Jellicle Ball! Because Jellicle's cat,
10: That reimagined Andrew Lloyd Webber musical is set in the queer ballroom scene, and audience members waved fans, clacking them in the air as the cats danced. Not only did the nominated musicals get their chance to shine, but there were performances from long-running shows like The Book of Mormon and Chicago. Pink returned to perform. And all that jazz, I'm gonna After an evening spent making the case for live theater, the show ended with lead producer Lorne Michaels accepting the Best New Musical Award for Schmigadoon.
13: Sometimes singing, dancing, a lot of jokes, and a happy ending is really all you need.
10: Jennifer Venasco, NPR News, New York.
6: Spontaneous problem solving. Humans do it alongside other primates, as well as elephants and even some birds. But new research seems to suggest that bumblebees may be capable of flexible cognition as well. Here's science reporter Ari Daniel.
14: When behavioral ecologist Olle Logola first started studying bumblebees about a decade ago, he was open to them doing the unexpected.
15: If you don't have limitations, then you can go wild and crazy and find completely novel stuff.
14: Logola wondered if his bees could manage something animals with much bigger brains could do. In a classic experiment over a century ago, a German psychologist suspended a banana just out of reach of a chimpanzee. The researcher also placed a handful of boxes nearby.
15: Then the chimpanzee realized that if I'm piling up those boxes and then climbing onto the boxes, I can reach the banana, and that's what happened.
14: Evidence, the researcher said, of spontaneous problem solving. Logola, who was at the University of Oulu in Finland at the time, wanted to replicate the banana and box experiment for bumblebees, organisms that could easily fly to reach a reward. So Logola put the bees in a hollow container about an inch high and placed a blue circle, the insects associated with food, on its ceiling.
15: We designed the arena so that it's just annoyingly a little bit too high for them to stand and reach the ceiling, but too tiny for them to fly.
14: I call up a video from the first experiment. There's a bumblebee inside the container, the blue circle on the ceiling, and a small styrofoam ball. It's kind of wild, but bee after bee in the video clings to the little ball and starts rolling it around.
15: Bumblebees, they love rolling balls. Some of them, they needed more time and made like more errors, if you will.
14: But eventually, almost 3/4 of the bees got the ball beneath the blue dot and then climbed it like a step stool to reach the otherwise unreachable reward.
15: Wow, I wasn't expecting that high success rate.
14: But what if the bees weren't purposely directing the ball towards the reward?
15: This is the alternative explanation.
14: So Logola and his colleagues made things harder. They added barriers to block the blue dot from view. Then they introduced the ball, and some 80% of a new batch of bees rolled the ball around the barrier to get to the blue circle. Convincing Logola, the bees had solved the problem spontaneously. A first, he says, for an insect. As for why they might be capable of such cognitive flexibility.
15: If the workers can flexibly find new ways to get food for the colony, that's the skill that they need to have.
14: The research is published in the journal Science.
16: We sort of had this underlying assumption that somehow bigger brains means more powerful computations. And so demonstrating this in the bumblebees is really wonderful.
14: Kat Hobater is a primatologist at the University of St. Andrews in Scotland who wasn't involved in the study. She says it does a good job replicating similar experiments conducted on species across the animal kingdom.
16: Intelligent brains come in really diverse shapes and sizes.
14: As for Ole Lokola, he says the bumblebee keeps on impressing him.
15: Now I think that we are maybe not that smart. We have to be smarter to kind of design experimental setups where we can test their real limits. I don't know what the limits are, but like, it's not here yet.
14: For NPR News, I'm Ari Daniel.
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4: And you're listening on LAist 89.3. It is our June member drive here at LAist. It's a short drive. We are on day 5 of 7, and we are a bit behind right now. I'm Jill Replogle. I cover Orange County for us here at LAist. I'm in studio with Nick Gerda, one of our watchdog reporters. We have a whole team now, and we have 27 sustaining donations to go by the end of this hour to stay on track to unlock $10,000 from LAist Legacy Society members Mike Rounds and Nancy Miller of Rancho Palos Verdes. 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Maybe you're already a sustaining member and you want to up that by $5 given inflation. That counts too, but we need to start taking this down. 866-888-5722 or laist.com/give.
3: 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A lot is on your mind. 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
4: Thank you to Charlotte Hart of Long Beach, who says, I listen to LAist like I use HBO Max and Netflix, sometimes daily, sometimes weekly. 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Thank you for all you do, says Charlotte, for the Southern California community. Thank you also to Anaida Farisat of Palos Verdes Estates. Please join these community members. And, you know, it's been about a year since Congress voted to defund public media, which was a baseline of funding for us. It wasn't a ton of money, but it was a baseline of funding that we could count on. And, you know, often when there's an emergency, people step up immediately and they give because they recognize that it's emergency. And what we're doing here is, you know, really doing kind of a check of whether that kind of interest is sustainable, right? Because we can't depend on emergency funding anymore. We need sustained funding, which is why we are asking you to give on a monthly basis. 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
1: Live from LAS News, I'm Nereida Moreno. Good afternoon. Thousands of soccer fans got to watch the U.S. men's national soccer team as they practice in Irvine today, the first and only time they'll be doing that in front of the public. Adolfo Guzman Lopez was there, and he joins us now on the line. Hey, Adolfo.
2: Hey, Nereida.
1: So what was it like out there? What did you see?
2: Oh, there was so much excitement. There were boys, girls, teenagers, parents, grandparents. People came from a lot of parts of Orange County, a lot of parts of Southern California, too. All fans of the U.S. men's national team, all here to cheer on the team as it starts its World Cup run. The excitement was so much that there were different waves that were going around the facility here at the Great Park, seconds after each other. A lot of cheering going on.
1: Oh, and I know that Christian Pulisic is the undisputed star and the face of U.S. men's soccer. Was he there today as well?
2: He sure was, and so was Anthony Robinson, the fullback, Matt Turner, the goalie. They were doing some drills here. They practiced for about 40 minutes, showed off some of their ball skills, which I was right on the sidelines that it is impressive, the kind of accuracy with which they use their skills. And fans cheered them on, and after that, the players came to the sidelines and started autographing jerseys and different paraphernalia.
1: And Adolfo, can you talk about just the general hopes for this team in the tournament?
2: Well, a lot of fans here watched this team lose to Powerhouse Germany this Saturday in a friendly match. There's a lot of expectation here. And the players also said before the game that they know they have to deliver for their fans. And they're starting their run in this World Cup playing Paraguay on Friday.
1: And really quickly, Adolfo, I heard that you were going to get a jersey. Have you gotten that yet?
2: I have not. Gotten a jersey, but I'm going to get it. I should have brought it here to have it autographed, right?
1: Right. Anyway, you have time. That's Adolfo Guzman Lopez, who watched Team USA practice this morning. Adolfo, thank you so much.
2: You're welcome.
1: And let's turn now to our June member drive here on LAS 89.3. I'm in studio with my colleagues, Orange County correspondent Jill Replogle and our Watchdog correspondent Nick Gerda. Hello.
3: Hey, Nereida. 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And thank you for joining us during our June member drive. Like you just heard, Adolfo Guzman Lopez out in the field giving you that live update. 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
4: We have 20 members to go this hour to stay on track to unlock this $10,000 from LAS Legacy Society members Mike Rounds and Nancy Miller of Rancho Palos Verdes. 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
7: Live from NPR News in Washington, I'm Janine Herbst. The House is expected to take up a couple of measures this week. One of them is a bill to fund federal immigration enforcement for the next 3 years. NPR's Eric McDaniel says the measure cleared the Senate last week.
8: The $70 billion in immigration enforcement money was first delayed by President Trump's push for $1 billion in Secret Service money for his ballroom project. That push failed. Then the money was held up by his fund to give taxpayer bucks to folks who claim they've been victimized by the government. That's currently on hold due to a court decision, though Trump says he hopes to revive it. House Republicans intend to send this immigration enforcement deal, passed by the Senate Friday, to the White House sometime this week. Then on to their next challenge, renewing Section 702 of the Foreign Intelligence Surveillance Act, which lets the government collect foreigners' communications abroad. That fight got complicated, though, when Trump named a controversial pick to be acting director of national intelligence. Lawmakers have until Friday to work it out. Eric McDaniel, NPR News, Washington.
7: Security will be tight at the NBA Finals Game 3 at Madison Square Garden in New York City tonight, because President Trump is scheduled to attend the game between the New York Knicks and the San Antonio Spurs. Trump's appearance led police and Secret Service to cancel a watch party outside and institute a no-bag policy for ticket holders. Matt McCool is with the Secret Service's New York office.
9: You will see Secret Service police and special agents, transportation security officers, federal air marshals, and the NYPD and NYPD officers throughout the area. These visible security measures are designed to provide both protection and reassurance to everyone attending the NBA Finals.
7: The Knicks are in the finals for the first time since 1999. They lead the series 2-0 and are 2 wins from their first championship since 1973. Wall Street ended the day in mixed territory. 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
4: And you're listening on LAist 89.3. I'm Jill Replogle. I cover Orange County for us here at LAist. I'm in studio with Nick Gerda, one of our watchdog reporters. And we are stuck at 20 members to go this hour and starting to feel pressure here. We're halfway through a 3-hour window, and we need to hear from 65 new or upgrading sustaining members during that window to meet a $10,000 challenge from LAist Legacy Society members Mike Rounds and Nancy Miller of Rancho Palos Verdes. We do not get to keep that money if we don't meet our goal. We actually missed a $10,000 challenge on Friday morning because not enough sustainers stepped up. And, you know, I get it. This might be a little, if you're a longtime public radio listener, maybe you're used to just, you know, throwing in 20 bucks or whatever, you know, when you can or when you like the swag that's being offered, which I totally get. but we are really, the name of the game right now for us is sustainability. And when you give at the $5 or $10 a month level, level. That is so much easier for us to plan our budget into the future and make sure that we have the reporters and the resources to cover all the things that are important to you. LAS.com/give is the place to go to make that sustaining gift, or call 866-888-5722.
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10: This is All Things Considered from NPR News. I'm Mary Louise Kelly in Washington.
11: And I'm Elsa Chang in Culver City, California. All right, New York Knicks fans have never been short on belief. Their team has not won the NBA championship in more than 50 years. That's a half century, people. But now the Knicks have won 13 straight games and are just 2 wins away from the title. And tonight, the NBA Finals head to New York City for Game 3 against the San Antonio Spurs. And President Trump is expected to show up in person, which means a whole lot of security around Madison Square Garden. So one big public viewing party is moving north to Bryant Park, which is right outside of NPR's New York Bureau. And that is where we find NPR's Willa Rubin. Hi, Willa.
12: Hi, Elsa.
11: Hi. Oh, my God. I'm so envious that you are there right now, this moment. What is the energy like? Like, what are you seeing? What are you hearing? Bring me there.
12: Elsa, the energy is massive. Well, but it's interesting because while the energy is palpable around New York City, around Bryant Park, the energy is beginning. Around 3 o'clock in the afternoon, they blocked off the gates, the sort of entrance areas of this park, which is, you know, super popular. Around 12 million people visit a year. It's normally full of tourists who are here to visit the Stephen Schwarzman New York Public Library building, say hi to Patience and Fortitude, the lions that are at the entrance of the library, of
11: love
12: course.
11: Love those lions.
12: Love the lions, or they're here because they are white-collar workers. They're here eating their salad bowls, but 3 o'clock, it all became pretty tranquil. And, you know, they're normally like chairs that are scattered all around the lawn. But when I walked by this afternoon, some of the workers at Bryant Park told me that all 4,000 chairs had been moved to the outskirts of the lawn, getting the lawn ready for another big party.
11: I mean, there have been other watch parties during these playoffs outside of Madison Square Garden. So how does where you are right now compare with those watch parties? It's just so much bigger. There's so much more excitement, I imagine, yeah?
12: Well, there's so much excitement in New York City right now. I mean, as the Knicks have done super well across this entire season, there have been these gigantic watch parties around Madison Square Garden. And like these parties have just become even more big, even more raucous. At one point, the New York police department tried to tame those down. That what? Ultimately did not come to pass. The fans prevailed. But, you know, because President Trump is in New York today to watch the Knicks' first game in the finals on their home turf in New York City, the Secret Service has shut down the area around Madison Square Garden, hence the move to Bryant Park.
11: Right. Okay, I mean, you are nailing it here. This is the first finals appearance since 1999 for the Knicks. So,
12: yeah,
11: New York City is going kind of insane right now. Can you just paint me a picture of the all-out insanity across the city right now?
12: Yeah, I mean, New York City, I think it is fair to say, is losing its collective minds. You know, walking down the street, you know, you see orange and blue everywhere, chalk on the sidewalks. Everyone is in their Knicks varsity jerseys, their bedazzled Knicks-themed hats. I talked to a family who have been watching the Knicks for a really long time, you know, have been heartbroken in their words before, but now is a particularly special moment.
13: It's been a roller coaster. Like, we literally just felt everything. Like, it's indescribable.
12: People are really, really excited, but, you know, this time they may have a shot.
11: They may indeed have a shot. That is NPR's Willa Rubin, Planet Money producer, but today our New York City basketball correspondent. Thank you so much, Willa.
12: Thank you so much, Elsa. It's been a pleasure.

0: Iran and the U.S. are still struggling to thrash out a deal to end the war, which began more than 3 months ago. Meanwhile, both countries are dealing with the economic fallout. Competing blockades in the Strait of Hormuz have disrupted international shipping and rattled oil markets. As Duri Buscarin reports, Iran's economy is also struggling to endure.
1: Malihe, a single mother, used to make ends meet with two jobs. She worked in a law office during the day and a hair salon at night. Since the war, she says, haircuts have become a luxury, so customers stopped coming. The expenses for equipment and renting the chair outpaced what she could earn, so she gave it up. Malihe asked NPR not to disclose her full name due to regime threats against people who speak to foreign news outlets. She tells us the law office reduced her salary by 25%. Her landlord raised her rent by 40%. And basic necessities, like chicken and cooking oil, have gone up by half. She says she's now borrowing money from relatives each week, just to make ends meet. No matter how we run, she says, the best we can do is get back to where we started. According to Iran's central bank, the country is facing nearly 54% inflation, an economic crisis that predates the war, but has deepened in recent months. In voice notes and messages sent to NPR, Iranians say prices in stores have doubled or tripled in price. Salaries are delayed. The economic crisis has forced people to close businesses, sell treasured possessions, and move in with extended family. One young woman who asked not to be identified says she lost her job due to the internet shutdown. Her brother started driving a taxi, and her father, a retired civil servant, is also struggling. Despite inflation, the money he receives for his pension stays the same.
2: He called me and said, "I had so many dreams for you, but the government ruined them all."
1: Iranian officials are also acknowledging the crisis publicly. The government has made bus and metro fares in Tehran free and hiked the minimum wage by 60%. In a speech last month, Iran's president, Masoud Pezeshkian, said that officials must be honest about the problems being faced in Iran. I will never sacrifice the honor and dignity of my country for comfort or worldly pleasures, he said. But we need to manage the country with tactfulness and cooperate with one another.
3: While Iran has dealt with sanctions for a long time, a blockade is a new chapter.
1: Alex Vitanka is an Iran expert at the Middle East Institute. He says this crisis is really the intensification of ongoing economic pressures, the three-month internet blackout, and the unknown about how long the war will last. But Iran's economy is resilient.
3: The big difference between where Iran is and where the United States is, the Iranian regime is not a democratic system, and they don't have to answer to public opinion the same way.
1: But whether pressures will inspire Iranians to take to the streets again, despite the deadly massacre 6 months ago, remains to be seen. For NPR News, I'm Duri Buscarin in Istanbul.
4: 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Actually, it's the fifth day, so we are, you know, getting towards the end of our June member drive. And we have 11 members to go this hour to stay on track. A very generous $10,000 challenge from LAist Legacy Society members Mike Rounds and Nancy Miller of Rancho Palos Verdes. 11 members to go, or we do not stay on track to reach this goal. I mean, we have till 3 o'clock, right? But we don't want to fall behind, because if we do not hear from the number of people that we have, you know, put up, Mike and Nancy have put up and said, we need to hear from this number by this time, we don't get to keep that money. LAist.com/give is the place to go to help us tick down that 11-866-888-5722.
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5: People probably already recognize your voice by now. Our wonderful Orange County reporter who lured me to work at LAist 3.5 years ago or so. I'm very grateful that she did. And we're here to talk about why it's it's important to support this work. During our June member drive, we have 11 more people to go to stay on track in this hour. We've been making some progress. Thank you so much to everyone who's been stepping up. And oh, now 10 left. Yes, we're making more progress. Thank you. Ever since federal funding was eliminated last year for public broadcasting, this station has been 100% community supported. 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Pundits can sit in a studio and shout opinions for next to nothing, but sending reporters into the community, verifying documents, doing public records requests, cross-referencing sources, and maintaining strict ethical standards takes time and resources. 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
7: This is LAist 89.3. I'm Nereida Moreno.
4: Rebuilding after the LA fires can mean different things for different people. It can also look very different. For one Altadena family, it looks like the excitement of a young girl inside a home under construction. In the Palisades, it's seeing a neighborhood from a hilltop, looking over the early stages of a rebuild with the ocean in the distance. LA's partnerships producer David Rodriguez spoke to these families recently, and he joins us now. Hey, David.
7: Hi.
4: So these families we just mentioned also shared photos of their rebuilding with you. How did you connect with them?
7: Yeah, so earlier this year, we asked survivors to share their stories and their photos with us of what it means to rebuild their lives. We've heard from dozens of folks so far, and it's been really moving to see and hear what people have been sharing with us, including like moving out of the country and just the feeling of uncertainty of what's coming in the future.
4: And I want to start on the west side. You spoke to some families there. Who did you speak with from the Pacific Palisades?
7: I spoke with Darren Hurwitz. He's a Pacific Palisades resident who is currently displaced in Santa Monica with his family. He first showed this photo that shows like the hilltop of his neighborhood, which is like in this canyon area in Pacific Palisades. And you see like his lot that has an excavator on it and a bunch of empty lots around. There's like construction in the distance. And what Hurwitz said to me was that rebuilding has felt like a second job for him, but it's also felt like something bigger. And so here's Hurwitz with more on that.
8: Everyone is dealing with these issues in a different way, but ultimately, we are excited to be part of the rebuilding process and thrilled to be able to come back to the Palisades in about a year.
7: Later on, he shared another photo with us from that very same spot, just showing the framing of his new home that is nearly complete at that time. So that's really been really nice to see.
4: Very cool. Okay, and moving across town, what did you hear from people in Altadena?
7: In Altadena, I spoke with Missy and Frank Figueroa. They have lived in the area with their family for over 10 years. And they shared this photo of one of their kids giving like this very big smile inside the ADU with like her head just kind of barely peeking outside the window. It's very sweet. But I think it captures this moment that shows like, you know, they're at the tail end of their rebuild and you feel like an emotion looking at this photo. And when I spoke with Missy Figueroa, this is what she has said about what rebuilding for her has looked like.
9: I felt this weird connection after the fires to this place. Like it felt like a grave of like my old life, and I just wanted to be here.
7: Since then, the Figueroas have returned back to Altadena. They're in their new home, and the photo that they shared after was of their children enjoying some raspados with like the mountains in the distance at sunset.
4: That's so cool. And David, are you still looking for more photos?
7: Yes, we are. We are still looking for more photos. And if you're a fire survivor who wants to share about like what rebuilding means for you, we want to hear that. We've gotten photos of like people living on RVs or in temporary homes. We even gotten a photo of goats with an alpaca on the lot. So we've gotten a big variety, but we still want to hear more and we want to be able to tell these stories more.
4: I can attest that that alpaca photo is so cute. But David, before I let you go, I know that you've talked about being a fire survivor yourself on the air before. What has working on this project meant for you?
7: I think for me, it just has meant like connecting with people more, you know, keeping the story going. What I have heard on and on again is that people feel like people have moved on from the fire. And I think just continuing to do these kind of conversations, it just keeps the conversation and focus on these places that were affected.
4: That's LA's partnerships producer, David Rodriguez. And you can see photos from fire survivors and share your own at LAist.com. Just look for the Climate Monday section on our homepage. David, thank you so much for your time.
7: Thank you.
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4: That's right, laist.com/give, or you can call 866-888-5722. My name is Jill Replogle. I cover Orange County for us here at LAist, and I am in studio with my colleague Nick Gerda, who is on our watchdog team. We are on day 5 of our 7-day June member drive. It's the end of our fiscal year, and we are trying to make sure that we can go into the new year strong, knowing that we have the funding we need to bring you important coverage of the election, to continue doing the kind of watchdog work that Nick does every day and our entire watchdog team, to pay for the NPR programming that you hear on the station, like All Things Considered. That's what you're paying for when you become a member of LAist. And we need to hear from 8 people by the end of this hour to stay on track to unlock $10,000 from LAist Legacy Society members Mike Rounds and Nancy Miller of Rancho Palos Verdes. We do not get to keep that money if we don't reach our goal. Again, we're asking you this time to give at the $5 a month or the $10 a month level, whatever is right for you, but we are asking that you become a sustaining member, which means that we can count on your gift on a monthly basis. Donate now at laist.com/give or call 866-888-5722.
5: We have some great thank you gifts that you can get when you sign up at different levels. 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It's bold. It's got a almost like a camo tree camouflage hat with Watchdog Journalism embroidered on the front in bright orange. You can show that you value investigative reporting that holds the powerful to account. And there's also a hunting dog embroidered on the front as well, and the LAist logo. So this is one of the ways we can thank you for supporting the public service you rely on. And you can pick that gift at the $15 a month or more level, the Watchdog Journalism hat at laist.com/give or call 866-888-5722. We've also got some other great gifts, as well as a tote bag that says, "This tote saves journalism."

0: Drive. And, you know, this is really kind of like crunch time for us. We lost our kind of baseline federal funding last year when Congress voted to defund public media. And now we are 100% dependent on the public. And right after we lost that funding, people really showed up in droves. And, you know, that tends to happen when there's an emergency. But we are not an emergency anymore. Or rather, it's like a long-term emergency, right? 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
1: Again, we've got seven more folks to go to help meet, keep us on track for a sustainer challenge. 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We are at risk of not making this $10,000 challenge. 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So please help step up and keep us on track. Thanks to Denise Chilcott of Irvine, who says, LAist is my daily companion, whether at home or in my car. 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
4: Live from NPR News in Washington, I'm Ryland Barton. President Trump nominated Todd Blanche for attorney general today. Blanche is Trump's former personal attorney. He's been serving as acting attorney general since Pam Bondi's removal earlier this year. He's moved quickly to pursue the president's agenda, including directing investigations into many of Trump's perceived enemies. The Senate will need to confirm Blanche. The Iranian military says it is halting its offensive on Israel after it traded strikes with Israel yesterday. Tehran had warned it would retaliate after Israel struck the southern suburbs of Beirut in response to rocket fire from the Iranian-backed Hezbollah. NPR's Hadil Al-Shalchi reports.
5: Iran halted its military operations after President Trump said Israel and Iran are, quote, looking to do an immediate ceasefire. Trump posted that the negotiation to end the war was moving along, quote, subject to ignorance or stupidity getting in its way. But in Iran, some say they're getting used to what seems like an endless war. A 28-year-old man who didn't want to give his name due to the risk of arrest for speaking to foreign media says some Iranians felt abandoned. When the world is busy with the World Cup, we are busy with a world war, he says. He accused Iran of sacrificing its people for the sake of the Iranian-backed militant group Hezbollah. Hadil Al-Shalchi, NPR News.
4: Key races for Congress will test how much voters are willing to embrace candidates with scandals in their past. As NPR's Barbara Sprunt reports, scandals that would have upended campaigns now don't seem to stick.
6: There was a time when scandal was a death knell for a political career. But Brandon Rodinghouse, a professor of political science at the University of Houston, says these days some politicians are more likely to lean into a scandal.
7: A lot of politicians will simply frame a scandal as a partisan attack or as misinformation or as a witch hunt that helps rally their base.
6: He says the strategy leverages a deep distrust in the media and a hyper-polarized environment where partisanship outweighs everything else. Barbara Sprunt, NPR News, Washington.
4: New York officials say they're creating free watch parties for World Cup fans after sky-high ticket prices. NPR's Brian Mann reports.
8: New York Governor Kathy Hochul acknowledged Monday most soccer fans have been priced out of attending these games, with some seats at New York-New Jersey Stadium costing thousands of dollars.
9: Most New Yorkers are probably not getting tickets to the stadium, but we want them to share in the sheer joy of this.
10: Free public watch parties are being

0: created around New York State, with New York City Mayor Zoran Mamdani saying giant TV screens will be erected in Central Park for the final match July 19th.
1: 50,000 people having a chance to watch the final of the World Cup together for free in the most iconic park in the world, I think is something that deserves to be celebrated.
0: State attorneys general in New York and New Jersey have also announced an investigation into FIFA's high ticket prices. Brian Mann, NPR News, New York.
2: Wall Street held steadier today and recovered some of its sell-off from last week. This is NPR News.
3: And you're listening on LAist 89.3. I'm Jill Replogle. I'm the Orange County reporter here at LAist. I am in studio with Nick Gerda, one of our watchdog reporters. And it has been a bit of a slow afternoon, folks.
4: Yeah.
3: We are in the middle of a $10,000 challenge, and we need to hear from 25 new or increasing sustaining members this hour. 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
4: Nick Gerda here. I just want to take a moment to say thank you. 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
6: 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I'm Elsa Chang in Culver City, California.
7: And I'm Mary Louise Kelly in Washington. California's primary election day was last Tuesday, so almost a week ago now. But the state is one of the slowest to count votes in the country. So we're still a long way from knowing the final results. And that has President Trump pushing a familiar story.
8: Do you think it's appropriate that they have an election and 5 days later they're nowhere close to picking
9: a winner? State and local officials acknowledge they are slow. They're urging.
8: No, they're crooked.
9: They're urging the votes.
7: That is the president on NBC's Meet the Press this weekend. Host Kristen Welker pushed him on his false election claims, which led to him getting up and abruptly ending the interview.
8: Your elections in this country, we're like a third world country. Your elections are crooked, and you're crooked, and Meet the Press is crooked, and so is ABC and CBS and CNN.
9: But Mr. President,
8: your one-sided crooked networks. All right, let's call it quits because I've had enough. Thank you, darling. Have a good time.
9: Mr. President, I traveled all the way to Wisconsin.
7: Joining me now to talk through Trump's claims, also that slow count in California, and what all this could mean for the upcoming midterms, and NPR voting correspondent Miles Parks. Hi there.
10: Hi, Mary Louise.
7: Hey, so to ask the basic question, is there any evidence of fraud with the California vote counting process?
10: No, just like there was no evidence that there was fraud in 2020, widespread fraud, I should say, even though, as you heard Trump say, he still to this day claims that there was. But both that election and this one in California present situations that do lend themselves pretty easily to these sort of fraud claims.
7: Okay.
10: Just like Trump looked like he was ahead when votes started coming in 2020, started to be counted, a candidate in the Los Angeles mayor's race named Spencer Pratt looked like he was going to make it to the general in that state's top two primary. But then, as more ballots have been counted, Pratt dropped to third, which is fueling a lot of this conspiracy theorizing because Pratt had really caught on with national conservatives. But this is all pretty easily explained. In recent years, Democrats tend to vote by mail more than Republicans do, and mail ballots take longer to count than in-person votes do. So we'll sometimes see something known as the red mirage, where a Republican candidate looks like they're ahead and then they fade as mail ballots are counted.
7: Okay, that makes sense. It does seem unusual, though, that California does take so long to count. Do we know why?
10: It's really a policy discussion. California is one of the easiest states to vote in, but some of those convenience measures come at the cost of super quick counting. The biggest one is related to how mail ballots are counted and processed. Officials need to scan these mail ballots. They need to check the signatures to make sure of identities. They have to get rid of the envelopes to make sure the ballot is ready to be counted, right? So all of that is fine if the ballot is returned early, but roughly a quarter of people turn in their mail ballots on Election Day. Stephen Richard told me, he's a former voting official from Arizona who's now a fellow at the Cato Institute in Harvard University.
11: That process isn't even getting started until the evening of Election Day or until a day or two after. And that's especially the case when we're talking about millions, legitimately millions of mail ballots that are dropped off on Election Day.
10: There are a couple other policies that contribute to. California also accepts mail ballots that are postmarked by Election Day but don't arrive until up until a week after. So election officials are still receiving ballots that will count even today.
7: Like right now. Yeah.
10: Exactly. So all of this contributes to longer vote counting.
7: And I mean, how much of an outlier is California? We've already had a lot of primaries this year, including in a lot of places where people also vote by mail.
10: Yeah.
7: And this is the first time it's popping up.
10: It's really interesting, right? Because California is slow, but they're not actually that slow compared to some other states. You take 2024, for instance. I emailed with MIT political scientist Charles Stewart, who assembled a data set that looked at how quickly each vote was able to report votes in 2024. It took 10 days for California to get to 95% of their votes counted. Sounds like a lot, but it took Alaska roughly the same amount, and it took states like Mississippi and Utah something like 8 days, so not that far off.
7: Interesting. So let me ask about what we may be learning in terms of a playbook for November and those midterms, which are coming up. California, as we noted, it has multiple competitive races, could determine who controls the House of Representatives here in Washington. Might we see this dynamic play out again?
10: I think almost certainly. I mean, the handful of races that we're talking about in California right now are close. And when that is the case, the vote counting process gets spotlighted because it takes longer to call the races. That could be the case again in November. Stephen Richer, the former voting official we heard from earlier, said absent some big policy changes, the only difference that we're going to see is an even tenser political environment.
11: I think we're going to be in for a real slog with California come November, and I think that the volume will be at least 10 times what it is right now.
10: Richer, who is a Republican, noted that Trump has been falsely claiming fraud about elections that he doesn't like for 10 years, since the Iowa caucuses in 2016. So there's no reason to think he'll stop now.
7: That is NPR's Miles Parks covering voting and elections for us. Thank you, Miles.
10: Thank you.
6: There is a term in biology called the extinction vortex. It's when the population of a plant or animal gets so small that its problems start to compound. Fewer individuals makes it harder to adapt. Isolation can lead to inbreeding, and the species spirals further down. NPR's Nate Rott has this story of one species on that precipice and the immense effort to pull them out.
12: There's really no point in trying to keep your feet dry.
13: There's a good log out here if you want to, like, come around and do a little balancing act.
12: Even though Nicole DeRouge says this is what typically qualifies in the Florida Panhandle as a dry pond.
13: I was explaining this to a friend recently. I'm like, I'm in a pond. And she's like, so are you soggy? And I'm like, nope, it's a dry pond.
12: An ephemeral pond that's a little soggy on this day because of rains the night before. It's the perfect place, DeRouge says, as she starts running her fingers through damp grass to look for salamander eggs.
13: I mean, I'm not a salamander, but if I was, I would lay eggs right there.
12: DeRouge is an ecologist with Amphibian and Reptile Conservancy, ARC for short. It's a nonprofit. And the amphibian she's looking for, or its eggs rather, belong to the frosted flatwoods salamander, a secretive ground-dwelling species that, to DeRouge's mind, have really
13: gotten the fuzzy end of the lollipop in terms of habitat destruction and habitat fragmentation and just a suite of challenges that they're facing.
12: Frosties, as they're lovingly called, are a federally threatened species. They live in the longleaf pine forests of the southeastern U.S. Forests that have been razed, logged, and deprived of natural wildfires to the point where today only 3% of them remain intact. Layer that loss of habitat with strengthening hurricanes, shifting weather patterns, and a rapidly changing climate, and the Frosties,
13: they just need enough time to catch up.
12: Enough time to adapt. Crawling in the brush, DeRouge is trying to buy them that time.
13: It's just like the world's itchiest scavenger hunt, interspersed with periodic little injections of serotonin when you find something fun.
12: Something fun being eggs.
14: Oh, there you are. Hi, guys.
15: Oh, wow.
14: This looks like a little drop of water down here.
15: Yeah.
14: Some little goo. This is a pretty big cluster. There's probably like 12 or 15 eggs in this cluster.
12: And they're coming with us.
13: The most important tool of egg collection.
15: A spoon.
13: I'm holding a tablespoon, yep. We scoop them out of the ground.
12: Left in the wild, DeRouge says maybe 1% of these eggs will reach juvenile adulthood.
13: They'll be eaten by crayfish and snakes and birds and fish and everything, which is great because they're contributing to the food web. But also, there's not enough of them for 99% of them to get eaten.
12: So to boost their odds, she's taking the eggs miles away to a place where they have a better chance of survival. Her backyard.
16: This is like taking home aquarium life to a whole new level.
13: Yeah. I'm like, I'm glad that I build things for fun because this was quite the endeavor.
12: A woodshed she built for home projects now stores eggs. Behind it, rows of cattle tanks fill a clearing between trees, each containing a miniature wetland, complete with water, plants, and macroscopic food that DeRouge and her colleagues have collected in the wild.
13: So we'll put them in here, feed them the tiny food at first, and then as they get bigger, we give them more and more big food.
12: Ensuring that as many of them as possible make it through their vulnerable youth to adulthood.
13: Our ultimate goal in species recovery is to put these animals back on the landscape, and in order to do that, you need animals.
12: This technique of raising an animal in captivity and releasing it is called head starting. It was used to save the California condor, and is used for many other imperiled species. And it's a good last resort, says Carol Haas, an ecologist at Virginia Tech who's working to recover a closely related salamander species. But she also says,
17: anytime you rear something in a tank, you're selecting for captivity. And the characteristics that make you good at surviving in a tank may be the exact opposite of the characteristics that make you good at surviving in the wild.
12: Instead, she thinks conservation efforts should focus on improving habitat by reintroducing wildfires to longleaf pine forests and physically removing vegetation.
17: You know, if the habitat restoration doesn't happen, like, then nothing can persist.
12: JJ Apodaca is the executive director of ARC, and he agrees that habitat protection and restoration is critical for all species. But for the Frosties?
18: In my opinion, there's zero chance the species makes it out of that, like, just naturally sort of recovers itself if we just, like, fix the habitat.
12: Apodaca thinks by necessity, the field of conservation biology needs to enter a new era. With climate change and so many imperiled species in need of help, it's not enough to just protect land or make a new national park.
18: That's important, but it's only part of the way. And so I think, like, to get that next step, we've got to do a lot more implementation, direct species interaction.
12: Direct species interventions, like head starting. Back in the flatwoods, DeRouge says in drought years like this, it can sometimes feel overwhelming. But she compares it to the story of the kid walking down a beach throwing stranded starfish back into the ocean.
13: And an old man comes up to him and is like, there's a million starfish down this beach. This is what you're doing doesn't matter. And the little kid looks at him and picks up a starfish and throws it into the ocean and says, it matters to that one.
12: Just like it matters, she says, to each salamander they are able to save. Nate Rott, NPR News, the Florida Panhandle.
3: And you are listening to LAist 89.3. I'm Jill Replogle. I cover Orange County for us here at LAist. I'm in studio with Nick Gerda, who is on our watchdog team. And we have 23 members to go to unlock a $10,000 challenge from LAist Legacy Society members Mike Rounds and Nancy Miller of Rancho Palos Verdes. We have been taking down this challenge since noon, but now we are really down to the wire here. We do not get to keep that money if we don't hear from 23 people. And This time around, we are asking people to give on a monthly level, which means we call that sustainers in the public radio world. And that's because we need to be able to plan our budget into the future. I mean, imagine if you just, you know, got $65 here or there or $100, which is great. We're never going to say no to a one-time gift, but it really is so much more valuable for us to be able to plan our budget into the future. So please become a sustaining member of LAS now if you are not already one. If you are a sustaining member, maybe you can afford to up that gift by a little bit. That also counts towards this goal. But please do it now, las.com/give or call 866-888-5722.
4: And like Jill just mentioned, we've got 23 more members to go this hour to reach that sustainer challenge of $10,000 put up by LAS Legacy Society members Mike Rounds and Nancy Miller of Rancho Palos Verdes. We've heard from a couple sustainers this hour. Thank you so much for stepping up. Big thank you to Lori Roos of Davis, who writes, "Thank you for informing all of us living, working, and raising our families in LA and Orange County. 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I couldn't agree more, yep. Lori. Thank you so much for your support. 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
4: We got 22 more members to go this hour. Thank you to the one person who stepped up in the last couple minutes. But we do need to be moving way faster. We've got less than 40 minutes left this hour to win that $10,000 challenge. But again, we can only do that if 22 more people step up as sustaining members, either as a first-time sustaining member or increasing your sustaining membership. We've got some great thank you gifts as well. We've got the $30 a month level. We've got a LAist pullover sweater. It is really comfortable, really cozy, soft on the inside. We've got a tote bag that says "This tote saves journalism." That's available at the $10 a month level, and we'll thank you with the tote bag, as well at the $15 a month level. We'll thank you with our new Watchdog Journalism hat. This is the one I'm particularly excited about. I'm very passionate about Watchdog Journalism.
3: It's cute too. I put it on a while.
4: Yeah, it's a different kind of vibe. It's got camouflage, a tree camouflage pattern on it with the words "Watchdog Journalism" embroidered on the front in bright orange to show that you value investigative reporting that holds the powerful to account. And there's also a hunting dog embroidered on the front and the LAS logo on the side. That's just one of the ways we can thank you for supporting the public service you rely on. 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
21: This is LAS News. I'm Nerida Moreno. We start with an update in the LA mayor's race. Councilmember Nithya Raman has surpassed Spencer Pratt for the second spot in the November general election. She gained nearly 80,000 votes on Sunday, and that puts her ahead of Pratt by a little more than 3,000 votes. Counting continues, and another update is expected between 4 and 5 this afternoon. The LA County Registrar says more than 368,000 ballots still need to be processed. Meanwhile, the Orange County Sheriff's Department is cracking down on distracted drivers today. Officers will be looking for anyone breaking the hands-free cell phone law. The first violation gets you a fine, and then if you break it again within 36 months, you'll get a point on your driver's record. Police say if you need to take a call or look up directions, just pull over. And when the World Cup begins in LA on Friday, protest and political speech at the tournament will be strictly prohibited inside the stadium. Libby Rainey reports.
22: FIFA's code of conduct bans political materials at the tournament, meaning if someone tries to enter the stadium with a message FIFA deems to be political on a poster or a t-shirt, they won't be allowed to bring it in. Fans can bring posters, flags, and banners under a certain size if they stick to FIFA's rules.
21: That's Libby Rainey reporting. We've got more on what you can and cannot bring to the stadium at LAist.com. And you're listening to LAist 89.3 during our June member drive. Back now to my colleagues, Orange County correspondent Jill Replogall and Watchdog correspondent Nick Gerda.
3: And we have 22 members to go in just 35 minutes to unlock a $10,000 challenge from LAist Legacy Society members Mike Rounds, and Nancy Miller of Rancho Palos Verdes. This generous couple have put up this money to incentivize you to give in whatever amount is right for you. $10 a month, $15 a month is, you know, what is that? The cost of a couple of cups of coffee. We hope that you value LAist just as much as you do that coffee, and put it towards this important public resource. We were just talking about some of the work that my colleague Nick has done here lately on our watchdog team about the prosecutors in the LA City Attorney's Office of accusing the city attorney of dropping cases to help political donors. That's the kind of work that we do here at LAist with your sustaining gifts, right? We hold local officials to account. We make sure that your tax dollars are being spent wisely. That is the kind of work that you're paying for when you become a member of LAist. Do it now at laist.com/give or call 866-888-5722.
4: Like Jill just mentioned, we've got 22 members to go in the next 35 minutes to get us on track for that sustainer challenge. In fact, that's actually the deadline for the sustainer challenge is 3 p.m. today that we need those additional listeners to step up with the sustaining monthly support. To talk a little bit more about the work that we do here at LAist, I just want to mention, give us some shout outs to Jill's wonderful work in Orange County, staying on top of everything, all the ups and downs and twists and turns of Huntington Beach and big payouts the city's been doing, a lot of controversies around housing approvals and censorship at the library accusations. She's been giving you all the latest on that, helping you with voter guides for the vote, the elections in Orange County. She helped recover hundreds of thousands of dollars for work that apparently was never done as part of, in connection with someone close to Andrew Doe in Orange County. So she's done some really incredible work, and it's through listener support that we've been able to sustain the work that Jill does, the work that I do and our newsroom do. And we talk all the time about the kind of community we want to live in, one that champions facts, celebrates truth, and stays connected. Well, this is the moment where we can really make it a reality. 21 people to go this hour. 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
3: Yeah, we are at the end of our budget year, and we have a vision for what this newsroom can achieve next year, which is more investigative reporting, deeper community coverage, and total independence, because we are now 100% dependent on the community. 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Please do it. 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
4: And as far as how things work here at LAS, we do not have a corporate parent.
3: No sugar
4: pulling
3: daddy.
4: The screen strings here. Nope. Or telling us what stories to do here in Southern California. We are accountable. We are independent. And we are accountable to the community, to you. We answer to the public. We're funded by the public. And we're really proud of that. That independence is a truly beautiful thing,
3: yeah.
4: But it also means that when our listener base does not step up, it can get us into trouble. It can force some hard decisions about what we can afford to invest in covering. And so you can help us stay strong as a newsroom, again, in the midst of the loss of federal funding, which is indefinite. That is a forever cut of no more federal funding unless at some point in the future, which is no one's even really talking about right now, a change to that. But we need 19 more people to go to help us get back on track. So please, las.com/give or call 866-888-5722. And thank you.
0: 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After more than 20 years, this legendary ballet company returns to Los Angeles with two dynamic programs featuring works by George Balanchine and Jerome Robbins, alongside contemporary choreography, celebrating ballet's past and present. 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
19: Live from NPR News in Washington, I'm Janine Herbst. Disgraced cryptocurrency executive Sam Bankman-Fried is asking President Trump for a pardon. As NPR's Bobby Allen reports, Bankman-Fried is serving a 25-year sentence for fraud and money laundering.
1: After months of praising Trump, Bankman-Fried has formally asked for a presidential pardon. A jury convicted the one-time crypto star in 2023 after prosecutors alleged he used money from his customers at the crypto exchange FTX to prop up another business and to pay for his luxury penthouse in the Bahamas. Bankman-Fried was a Democratic mega donor before he was sent to federal prison, but he has since changed his tune, taking jailhouse interviews with Fox News and celebrating President Trump. Trump has issued more than 1,600 pardons and clemencies in his second term, most of those tied to the January 6th Capitol rioters. Bobby Allen, NPR News.
19: The head of the UN nuclear watchdog IAEA says his group has been unable to inspect Iranian nuclear facilities for about a year. Rafael Mariano Grossi says that's creating uncertainty, and he's urging Tehran to work with his group so inspections can go forward. This as the U.S. demands answers on Iran's enriched uranium.
2: I think there is clarity in everybody about the space, the field that the IAEA needs to cover. Then everything will depend on the type of agreement, and this is not on my, you know, on my trade. It's for the United States and Iran, if they come to an agreement, to determine.
19: Meanwhile, Iran and Israel say they're halting attacks on one another for now after trading missile attacks over the weekend amid a two-month-old fragile ceasefire between the United States and Iran. Wall Street in mixed territory by the closing bell. The Dow down 80 points. That's down about 0.1%. The Nasdaq up 220. 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
3: And you're listening on LAist 89.3. I'm Jill Replogle. I cover Orange County for us here at LAist, and I'm in studio with Nick Gerda, one of our watchdog reporters. We have 19 sustaining members to go by the end of this hour to unlock $10,000 from Mike Rounds and Nancy Miller of Rancho Palos Verdes. We do not get to keep that money if we don't hear from you. And we're not asking you to give $10,000. 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So $5, $10, $15 a month, whatever is right for you. But please do it now, laist.com/give or call 866-888-5722.
4: And like Jill was saying, we've got 19 sustainers to go in the next 27 minutes or so to reach this $10,000 challenge. 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
6: From NPR News, this is All Things Considered. I'm Elsa Chang in Culver City, California.
7: And I'm Mary Louise Kelly in Washington. Federal officials have confirmed three more cases of the New World screwworm in Texas. That brings the state's total to five in less than a week. These latest cases were found in a calf in South Texas, a goat in Gillespie County, and a dog in Andrews County, hundreds of miles away in West Texas. The flesh-eating parasite was eliminated from the United States decades ago, so its return is raising concerns about livestock, wildlife, pets, and the economic consequences for the nation's largest cattle-producing state. Texas Public Radio reporter David Martin Davies has been following the outbreak. Hey there.
5: Hey, it's good to be here.
7: Hey, tell me more exactly about what the New World, figuring out how we say it, the New World screwworm. What is it? What does it do to an animal?
5: Well, the New World screwworm is the larval stage of a parasitic fly. It's a maggot that eats living flesh. The female fly lays her eggs in an open wound or sometimes around the eyes, nose, mouth, or any other body openings of a warm-blooded animal. Without treatment, the infestation can kill the animal. It primarily threatens cattle and other livestock, but it could also infect wildlife, household pets, and less common cases, people.
7: So how is Texas responding? How are the federal, the USDA responding?
5: Secretary of Agriculture Brooke Rawlings was in Texas today. She said this is an emergency, but she wanted to stress that it is not going to impact or hurt the quality of food in the United States.
8: This does not affect the food supply system. This is not a virus. It is not a disease. It is a pest. And so we obviously are treating it as such, but the food supply system remains intact and couldn't be safer.
5: Secretary Rollins also said the USDA in Texas, they're deploying appropriate responses to try to stop the spread of screwworm. It's a quarantine for livestock movement. Texas has established infested zones where all animals will be checked, sterile fly releases in the impacted areas. USDA in Texas have about 75 people actively deployed in the field.
7: And David, you were out talking to folks, including ranchers. What did you see by the way of response?
5: Yeah, I was in Zavala County yesterday. So that's where the first two young calves were first detected. That's about 150 miles southwest of San Antonio, 50 miles from the border. There really wasn't that much to see in the way of that response. I was in La Pryor, small town, where the first case was confirmed on Wednesday. There was a roadside checkpoint where state animal health officials were doing voluntary inspections of animals. Mm-hmm. Christian Biedernarn has a ranch about 2 hours south of San Antonio in La Salle County, where the third infested calf was found. He says ranch hands are keeping a very close eye on the herd.
9: We need those quarantine zones, and we actually have a methodology to treat them in terms of sterilization of, you know, those flies. And we need funding, and we need to be able to deploy those flies as fast as possible.
7: But David, just going back to underscore, this is only five cases. You said a minute ago that Agriculture Secretary Brooke Rollins was calling this an emergency. Why?
5: So there's a reproductive potential of the fly. It's staggering. And the difficulty of controlling it, once it becomes established, it's going to be tough. The screwworm was eradicated from the U.S. in the 1960s through an enormous federal campaign, dropping millions of sterilized screw flies mm-hmm. in the impacted areas. It's a way to combat the spread of the screwworm. Mm-hmm. But the United States does not have its own supply of flies. Okay. Got to get them from Panama and Mexico. There aren't enough of them. We're working on a new facility. It won't be ready until May of 2027.
7: David Martin Davies of Texas Public Radio, thanks.
5: Thank you.
6: From screwworms to soccer. As the World Cup kicks off this week, some educators outside Boston, one of the host cities, are finding ways to bring excitement over the global event into the classroom. Elementary schools in Chelsea, Massachusetts have transformed into a Hall of Nations. Each classroom door is decorated with flags and jerseys of different World Cup countries. Suvan Lee from member station WBUR begins in Algeria.
10: Julian Ponce's second grade classroom shows off the Algerian soccer chant.
11: One, two, three, Viva Algeria! One, two, three, Viva Algeria!
10: One, two, three, Viva l'Algérie is the rare chant featuring three languages. Next, we travel north to Canada.
11: Ooh, ah, Canada, say ooh, ah, Canada. Ooh, ah, Canada, say ooh, ah, Canada.
10: And finally, we head down under, where fourth graders are showing us how to root for the Socceroos.
11: Aussie, Aussie, Aussie, oi, oi, oi. Aussie, Aussie, Aussie, oi, oi, oi.
23: This is something they don't teach you in music teaching school.
10: Music teacher Richard Romanoff found the country's chants with the help of YouTube.
23: I picked chants that the students would be able to do, you know, in second grade.
10: The three you just heard? They're some of the winners of a chant contest held throughout the Chelsea Elementary Complex. The building houses four schools under one roof, serving nearly 2,000 kids. About 90% are Hispanic or Latino. And it's not just chants students are learning. Each elementary classroom earlier this year was given a different World Cup country to represent. Students have been learning about its language, food, wildlife.
24: What have you learned about Algeria like this month? Yeah.
10: Bruno Contreras is director of Soccer Without Borders Massachusetts, an organization that has been partnering with Chelsea schools to make learning around the World Cup fun.
25: I learned that there's a lot of cool animals like the fennec fox and cheetahs, camels that you can ride on.
24: Okay, what else?
25: That in the south of Algeria is the Sahara Desert, the hottest desert, and on the coast is the city Algiers.
10: Those are second graders Zoe Hemphill and Anthony Serrano. 8-year-old Anthony is a huge soccer fan. Who's he rooting for this World Cup?
25: Portugal, because I love Cristiano Ronaldo.
10: Contreras says the World Cup was a golden opportunity to build on his group's mission to build empathy.
24: We celebrate our backgrounds, our roots, our diversity.
10: On classroom doors, teachers have taped pictures kids have drawn of the foxes that live in Algeria, the lederhosen some might wear in Germany.
25: Belgium is known for waffles and Godiva chocolate, and they have Michelin star restaurants.
26: One interesting fact about Ecuador is that they use U.S. dollars.
27: There are 1,500 different species of spiders in Australia.
10: That's Emily Rivera, Wendy Tenalema, and Brandon Laurent sharing some of their newfound knowledge.
28: Okay, go ahead.
10: Anita Casita says it's hard to contain her fourth graders' excitement over the World Cup.
28: We're a really big soccer community. You can't stop these kids from playing soccer. If you look, he's even got a soccer ball under his feet.
10: Her classroom studied Belgium, but Casita proudly displays the flags from all the places her students come from.
12: The majority are from Honduras and El Salvador, Guatemala, but we have many children from Colombia, Peru, Puerto Rico, Dominican Republic, República Dominicana.
10: The World Cup has also fit right into Meg Hawthorne's lessons.
13: Taking the opportunity to connect this to a lot of what we're learning about different parts of the world, to a lot of geography standards in fourth grade has been really cool.
10: There's another reason her fourth graders are so fired up. 7 matches will be played in the Boston area.
13: It's really exciting to know that they're just, you know, a hop, skip, and a jump away from where it's all going to be taking place, and it makes it feel that much more real to them. So they're very excited.
10: How excited? Just take a stroll through the lunchroom. Malik Haushan, the district's innovation officer, throws a question out.
14: Who's ready for the World Cup?
10: The first match in Boston is between Haiti and Scotland this weekend. For NPR News, I'm Suvan Lee in Chelsea, Massachusetts.
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3: And you're listening on LAist 89.3, member-supported public radio in Southern California. I'm Jill Replogle. I cover Orange County for us here at LAist. I'm in studio with Nick Gerda, one of our watchdog correspondents. And we have 16 sustaining members to go. We are almost at the end of this challenge. It ends at 3 p.m., which means we have about 15 minutes to hear from 16 more people in order to unlock $10,000 put up from LAist Legacy Society members Mike Rounds and Nancy Miller of Rancho Palos Verdes. We do not get to keep that money if we do not hear from you, and it's been dragging a little bit. Please do not take this service for granted. It is free for the community to listen to. 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LAist.com/give or call 866-888-5722. 15 to go.
4: Thank you to the person who just stepped up and took us from 16 to 15. 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One example of the work that we've done that's had an impact: $4 million has been recovered from the corruption scheme in Orange County involving former Supervisor Andrew Doe.
3: Thanks to Nick.
4: Thanks to our whole team here. So it was a real team effort. We worked very hard on that to bring the truth to light. And ultimately, the truth did come to light. And $4 million that had been stolen from the taxpayers has been recovered. And tomorrow, the county supervisors are discussing what to do with those dollars and how to support the community with it. That's the kind of impact that we make here at LAist. We helped unlock that money. You can help us unlock the Sustainer Challenge.
3: Yes.
4: By stepping up. 14 more people to go. 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
3: 14 members to go in just about 14 minutes to unlock $10,000. 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We're going to cover your airfare. It is a great opportunity to, make a monthly sustaining gift to LAist, but also maybe do something for yourself. 866-888-5722 or LAist.com/give is the place to go to make that sustaining gift and get entered in to win that Hawaiian vacation.
4: Some thank yous. We want to give some shout outs to Jennifer in Altadena, another Jennifer in Woodland Hills, and Mitzi Carroll of Fullerton. Thank you so much for helping us with this member drive. It is listeners like you who keeps this newsroom strong and keep our work going. So thank you so much. We've got some great thank you gifts at various support levels. At the $15 a month level, we'll thank you with the Watchdog Journalism hat. It's got a tree camouflage on it with Watchdog Journalism embroidered on the front in some bright orange, as well as a hunting dog on the front. You can get that at the $15 a month level to show your support for investigative journalism that holds the powerful to account. Again, the $15 a month level gets you that hat. $30 a month, we've got an LAist quarter zip pullover. It's a very comfortable, soft pullover sweatshirt that's got the LAS logo embroidered on it. And we also have a tote bag as well at the $10 a month level that says "This tote saves journalism." So those can be yours at those various support levels. And you can check those out by going to laist.com/give or call 866-888-5722.
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7: From NPR News, it's All Things Considered. I'm Mary Louise Kelly.
13: And I'm Elsa Chang. Before walking out of a volatile interview on NBC's Meet the Press this weekend, President Trump defended his progress in the war with Iran. He said a ceasefire has proven effective and that the conflict is only 3 months old. Meanwhile, Iran and Israel traded strikes overnight, and one of the main stumbling blocks of the war, Iran's control of the Strait of Hormuz, remains unresolved. NPR's Kat Lon looks at the state of the strait.
14: Richard Mead is the editor-in-chief of Lloyd's List Intelligence.
15: We track ships.
14: A noted authority on global shipping activity. Mead and his colleagues have spent a lot of time in the past 3 months tracking ships around the Strait of Hormuz. And something recently caught their attention.
15: There has been, over the last 3 weeks, a fairly steady flow of ships that are moving.
14: U.S. forces have been quietly guiding a handful of ships through the strait, away from Iran and near the coast of Oman. When asked by NPR, U.S. Central Command did not dispute that assessment. But this is not an official operation, like the short-lived Project Freedom that the Trump administration announced at the beginning of last month, only to pause days later, which would have seen the U.S. Navy physically escort stranded ships through the strait. Mead says ship operators tell him there is no central coordination. The journey is still extremely risky, seen as kind of a last resort. Over several weeks, only a few ships a day have gotten out this way, a far cry from the more than 120 daily that passed through the strait before the war.
15: This is not a normalization of trade.
14: The Strait of Hormuz is a critical global choke point. Its closure has led to a significant disruption in energy supplies worldwide. And it's become a key focus of any talks about ending the war in Iran. Secretary of State Marco Rubio was questioned about it several times last week as he made his rounds on Capitol Hill. But both the U.S. and Iran have recently dug in their heels about their respective blockades on the strait. Here's President Trump in that Meet the Press interview over the weekend with Kristen Welker.
16: There is a naval blockade in place,
17: yeah,
16: which technically is an act of war under international law. So is this a war as long as there's a naval blockade in place?
17: Well, we have a blockade. It's been extremely effective. And the reason we have it is they try to blockade and now we blockaded them.
14: Trump eventually walked out of that interview. And even when or if the strait does reopen, it will take a while to fix the mess that's been made.
18: There's around probably 1,000 ships at the moment that need to get out.
14: Tom Bartoszek-Harlow is a spokesperson for the International Chamber of Shipping, the global trade association for ship owners and operators. He says just getting the ships that are currently stuck out will take days, maybe weeks. And getting trade back to where it was back in early February before Israel and the U.S. attacked Iran will likely take months.
0: We need to see a return to the situation that we had before the start of this war, where ships had unimpeded access through the Strait of Hormuz.
14: Not just for the global economy, but because that's what's expected under international law.
0: By definition, freedom of navigation is free.
14: Anything short of that would set a new and dangerous precedent. But others, like Mead at Lloyd's List, worry that new precedent has already been set.
1: The reality is that once the Strait

0: It has been closed once, it can be closed again.
1: Meaning that countries and companies are already rerouting to rely on it less. And this weaponization of trade has implications for other crucial waterways too. In April, Indonesia's finance minister floated the idea of tolling ships transiting the Strait of Malacca, another massively important global shipping route. He later walked that back after pressure from Indonesia's foreign minister. And over the weekend, the Iran-backed Houthi militia in Yemen threatened to stop Israeli ships from operating in the Red Sea. As Mead puts it,
0: what happens in Hormuz does not stay in Hormuz.
1: How this all ends will have ripple effects around the world. Kat Lonsdorf, NPR News, Washington.
2: And you're listening to LAist 89.3. I'm Jill Replogle. I cover Orange County for us here at LAist. I'm in studio with Nick Gerda, one of our watchdog reporters. We have 8 sustaining members to go in just the next about 5 minutes to unlock $10,000 from LAist Legacy Society members Mike Rounds and Nancy Miller of Ranchos Palos Verdes. Meeting this challenge supports all the great shows you hear on LAist, like All Things Considered. It also helps us fund our less local news team, all of the reporters and editors that are out in the streets, like Nick and I wish we were right now, bringing you the news that you need to know to do things like make decisions when it comes to voting time and understand what's happening with your tax money. We are holding local politicians to account. That's what happens when you make a sustaining gift to LAist right now. LAist.com/give or call 866-888-5722.
3: And like Jill just mentioned, we are in the home stretch, the final minutes of this challenge. We've got 4.5 minutes to go, and we need 8 more people to step up and become sustaining members or increase your sustaining memberships. If we miss this challenge, even by 1 member, we don't get even a dollar of the $10,000. We've already missed a few challenges earlier during this member drive, and in the challenge funds that we have not unlocked for our local newsroom, we're going to feel that, and we really are counting on this next challenge. Again, we've got now about 4 minutes left to hear from eight more people. And like Jill mentioned, we do a lot of work to hold the powerful to account. Literally in between these pitch breaks,
2: yes.
3: I've been working on a story about how tomorrow the top elected officials for Orange County are going to be discussing how to spend $4 million that LAist helped recover from taxpayers that was stolen in a corruption scheme by former supervisor Andrew Doe. So that's the kind of impact we make. But we're only able to do this work with support from the community. So please donate now at laist.com/give or call 866-888-5722.
2: 7 members to go. And, you know, like Nick said, we would love to be out doing what we do best, which is reporting the news, digging into documents, you know, talking to sources. But, you know, sometimes these drives, frankly, last longer because we are not hearing from people. This is how we fund this station. You know, it's kind of a crazy model. We let people pay what they want, but it works when it works, right? And we are counting on you now. And the wonderful thing about giving right now is that you're going to help us unlock an extra $10,000 from Mike Rounds and Nancy Miller. That's how we do it. You give $5, $10, $15, $20 a month, and they kick an extra $10,000. 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
3: We no longer have a safety net from federal funding. 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
5: In Los Angeles, I'm Kai Rizdahl. It is Monday today. This one is the 8th of June. Good as it always is to have you along, everybody. We're going to start today right at the intersection of where consumers are feeling the pain in this economy right now. We'll get an inflation update on Wednesday morning. It will be the Consumer Price Index for May. The CPI, as you well know, has been trending up since the president started his war with Iran. It was 3.8% in April. That is year-on-year data. And the May update is going to come with some important context. Last Friday, in the May unemployment report, average hourly earnings, that's labor economists speak for how much we're all making, it rose 3.4% year on year. And that difference is going to be a problem for workers and for policymakers at the Federal Reserve. Marketplace's Henry Epp gets us going.
6: If the prices we pay for groceries and gas and rent rise faster than our wages, we're losing purchasing power. Christina Sargent is an associate professor of economics at Middlebury College.
7: A 3.4% raise sounds great until that you notice that what you buy is increasing at 4%. So that's not a pay bump, that's a pay cut.
6: And no one likes a pay cut, or at least most people. But then there are economists, says Catherine Ann Edwards, who is an economist.
8: This is when economists do something really horrible, like say how badly people are doing, and then go, and that's good. But it's not good for workers.
6: But it is kind of good for the Federal Reserve, which wants to keep inflation from climbing even higher.
8: If wage growth is low, then that should temper what could be a really accelerating inflation situation.
6: And that buys the Federal Reserve some time to figure out whether the Iran war is going to keep driving prices up and whether it needs to raise interest rates. Michael Puglisi, a senior economist with Wells Fargo, says the question Fed members are asking,
9: is this going to be a temporary phenomena as, you know, over the next several months, maybe the conflict winds down, supply chains normalize, energy prices, you know, they're not going to drop immediately, but they start drifting lower.
6: Or will it be a longer lasting conflict that keeps prices rising for months? And will the recent gains in the labor market keep going? Puglisi expects policymakers will reassess all that in the fall before they make any big interest rate moves. Workers, though, don't really have the luxury of waiting around.
10: I expect that these price shocks will ripple through the economy in coming months.
6: Pavlina Chernova is an economist at Bard College. She also does not expect wages to improve much.

0: Workers are going to be squeezed on both sides, stagnating wages and increasing cost of living.
1: Which could make for some tough decisions in households, arguably harder choices than the ones Fed officials need to make. I'm Henry App for Marketplace.
2: On Wall Street today, that drubbing the tech stocks took on Friday, you know what that became today? A buying opportunity, that's what. We'll have the details when we do the numbers.

0: The Campbell's Company, it of soups, of course, but also home to Prego sauces, Pepperidge Farm cookies, Goldfish, and Snyder's pretzels. It reported quarterly profits today. Net sales down 4% from the same time a year ago. But the company did note one thing in its favor. More people are cooking from scratch these days, or as the company puts it, semi-scratch. Marketplace's Stephanie Hughes has that one.
1: Christine McDaniel grew up in the Midwest, and when she got out of there, she says the last thing she wanted to do was make a casserole. But in the past year, she's gotten really into them, specifically one made with cream of mushroom soup.
2: It's just kind of gotten to be a go-to for us.
1: McDaniel, who now lives in Northern Virginia, is doing a lot more cooking from scratch these days for her kids, her dogs. She even makes her own horse treats. They actually sound pretty good.
2: Molasses, honey, oil, water, a little salt, and oats, a lot of oats.
1: McDaniel, who's an economist, says she makes a fine wage, but her income hasn't kept pace with inflation, and she's been able to save by making things herself.
2: It's a good economical decision for me personally. You know, my horse, for instance, is a pretty big part of the monthly budget, and he is not going away. It's not something I can cut. So I look for other things that I can cut. And, you know, food is sort of an easy one.
1: This tracks with consumer behavior at large, says Dave Chalk, head of insights and analytics at Campbell's.
3: When things get tight, and we're not talking just food, we're talking right broadly, consumers, the first thing we do to seek to offset that is we move meals from out of home in home, right?
1: That's benefited certain Campbell's products, such as broth, tomato sauce, and some condensed soups. Another draw to cooking at home, social media bragging rights. Bloomberg Intelligence analyst Diana Rosera Pena says people are doing it for the gram.
4: There seems to be that pride, like showing what you made and for inspiration as well. So I would say this is a trend that's probably going to last a little while.
1: The scratch cooking trend is a bright spot for Campbell's. Two things that brought the company's sales down. People bought fewer salty snacks last quarter and less of what the company calls eating soups. You know, the ones that don't go in casseroles. I'm Stephanie Hughes for Marketplace.
0: Hey, it's Kai. There is more Marketplace straight ahead, but right now we have to talk about the economics of LAS. More than two-thirds of this station's funding comes from listeners like you. 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
5: 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Julia Paskin live in studio with David Wagner, housing reporter, on this day five of the June member drive. Hi, David.
6: Hi, Julia.
5: All right. 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
6: And all this afternoon, we are going to be chipping away at a big challenge. 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
5: 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You can also give through the LAist app. Should maybe remind folks that it's been nearly 1 year since Congress passed the historic rescission bill that stripped away all of our federal funding from not just us, the whole public broadcasting system. And when that safety net disappeared, we turned to you, and you really stepped up. We're here today as strong as we are because of the outpouring of support that we saw nearly a year ago. Thank you so much to everyone who was a part of that wave of support. Now here we are coming to the end of that first fiscal year without any of that federal funding, and we're going to continue forwards without it. We have to. We need more people to step up. We need people to step up in different ways, in new ways, and especially on a monthly level. Thank you to all of the individual gifts we get. We promise we use them in good ways, but it really is that sustaining monthly donation that we can rely on that puts us in a strong position to be able to plan accordingly, not only to breaking news, but to make sure that we have things in place to cover things like, you know, the World Cup, that the first game in LA is Friday. We've been planning that for a long time. We have dozens of guides right now at LAist.com. That's just one example of a way that we are constantly trying to look ahead to see how we can be of service to you. So help us do that now at LAist.com/give or 866-888-5722.
6: And we do have some good news to share. Our colleagues from the midday shift, they met their challenge. It was really close, though, folks. This was a nail biter. 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We need to do the same. 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
5: 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This hat is brand new, this watchdog hat, and it really is an homage to the dedication of our watchdog team. That team has grown in recent years, even in recent months, and has done accomplished just such incredible work, really made a tangible impact in our lives. And so this is a way to celebrate that work. It's also very cute, and our thank you gifts are also always evolving in response to trends. So it's actually very cool right now. It's in trend, in case you didn't know. 866-888-5722. 19 members left to go this hour to stay on track. Won't you be the next one at laist.com/give? And thank you.
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9: This is Marketplace. I'm Kai Rizdahl. Let's do the numbers. Dow Industrials off 80 points, 80 points, 0.2%, 50,786. The NASDAQ added 220 points, 0.9%, 25,929. S&P 500 gained 21 points, 0.3%, 74.5. Tech stocks rebounded to lift things back up after Friday's bruising. Some of the biggest gains, of course, came from chip makers who make the brains behind the AI industry. Micron Technology picked up 9.9% on the day. Intel took off 11.1%. Marvell Technology, not of course to be mistaken for Marvel, the superhero company, soared 9.6% on the day. Bonds down. The yield on the 10-year T-note rose 4.56%. 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
11: Every
0: every now and then, there is a corner of the corporate economy that just kind of makes you go, huh. Today's comes to us courtesy of companies like Vimeo and AOL and Eventbrite. First of all, and this may be news to some of you, they are all still alive. And they are all owned by a technology company called Bending Spoons. Those brands and others that the company has bought aren't really known for being cash cows. Last year, in fact, Bending Spoons lost more than $100 million. Now, though, somehow, it's turning a profit and has just filed to get in on the hot, hot, hot 2026 IPO market. Marketplace's Kaylee Wells explains what's going on.
11: How anyone could turn a profit on AOL actually is pretty simple to Rita McGrath at Columbia Business School, because she's got an AOL email herself.
12: If you're still on AOL, chances are there's some idiosyncratic thing you get from them. I have a bunch of friends who are on AOL because it's the throwaway email that they give to their shopping sites.
11: But the contents of their spam boxes is treasure, because there is a lot of information in there that Bending Spoons can sell.
12: Nordstrom knows me as my AOL address, but now AOL knows that I'm a Nordstrom shopper.
11: That info wasn't valuable enough for AOL alone, or for many of the other companies that Bending Spoons acquires. So the name of the game is cuts and consolidation.
13: You only need one CFO. You only need one chief marketing officer.
11: Analyst Roger Entner is founder of Recon Analytics, and he says a team running several brands at once leads to fatter profit margins.
13: You can have a very efficient sales force when you are one large company instead of a significant number of small companies.
11: And a lot of companies that Bending Spoons buys up have sticky, loyal subscriber bases. Think Columbia's Rita McGrath and her AOL account. If Bending Spoons wants to keep buying companies like that, it needs capital. That is where the IPO comes in.
14: They are trying to feed the acquisition machine.
11: Forrest Connor is an analyst at Gartner.
14: They want to find more businesses, expand this model that has been their ethos from the beginning. And so what they're looking to do is continue that on a larger scale.
11: Plus, amid the AI boom, selling data is profitable. The company's revenue last quarter is more than double what it posted a year earlier. I'm Kaylee Wells for Marketplace.

0: The movie business seems finally to be bouncing back from its pandemic lows. So far this year, there have been 10 films that have grossed more than $100 million at the box office. And with more people actually going to the movies, now might not be the worst time to be in the business of running a theater. Here's today's installment of our series, My Economy.
1: I'm Jordan Stansel. Here we are at the 400 Theater in Rogers Park in Chicago. Yeah, this theater has been here since, I believe, 1912. I've heard some people say 1913. I came across it in 2025, and really just from being around in the neighborhood a little bit and just saw, literally just physically saw that this was had a for lease sign. Today we're replacing all the exit doors, so doing a lot of work here to get ready. Well, I was always in the movie theater business because my great-grandfather founded the Rialto Theater in Grayling, Michigan in 1915. And so I grew up working in that theater. I left and went to college and was gone for about 20 years. I was an officer in the State Department. I served in Jerusalem and Berlin. When I was in Jerusalem, we would frequently have congressional delegations that we would have to show around, you know, to different places. And we had one that included Carl Levin, who was our senator from Michigan for a long time. I got talking to Senator Levin because, you know, I'm from Michigan and he was our senator. So he said, "Oh, yeah, where are you from?" I said, "Grayling." I said, "You know, my family owns that movie theater there." He looked at me and he wanted to make a kind comment, but it had the opposite effect as one he intended, because he said, "I bet that's just a little place just barely making it." And I always remembered feeling, I think that was like the first time that I felt some pride. And so here I was basically guiding a U.S. senator in this conflict zone, and I ended up just thinking about the theater. I took over the ownership of the Rialto Theater in 2013. And then last year I bought a theater, another AMC location that was closed called the Big Rapids Theater. And that just opened just this past April. Yeah, our other locations have been profitable. And that's what's allowed me to expand to these, you know, to these other places. These are old posters. We could look at some of these. I don't know. We give away the posters at the end of the movie's run. We don't keep them. So we'll have to get rid of all these. My pricing policy is really simple. If I sense any resistance, I'm too high and I drop down. I mean, tangibly, you know, maybe you're around $10 or $11 at night, $8 in the afternoon, you're $6 on Tuesdays. Kids are $5. Just come in here with your kids. Don't think about it. I want to be the cheapest thing. I want to be almost cheaper than like going to the park. You know, my great-grandfather had a line on one of his advertisements in the 1920s that said, "Exhibition is not a sideline with us." And I always remember that because I think even back then, there were probably a lot of theaters being run by people who had other businesses or other jobs. Now I'm in a situation where exhibition is not a sideline with me either. And I think that's what the 400 Theater needs, is that kind of commitment.
0: Jordan Stansel there, owner of the Rialto Theater, the Big Rapids Theater, and now the 400 in Chicago. 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
1: This final note on the way out today, stock market minutia perhaps, but also a really good indication of how this economy is changing. 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Amir Babawi, Caitlin Ash, John Gordon, Noya Carr, Steve Mullis, and Stephanie Seek are the Marketplace editing staff. Kelly Silvera is the news director. And I'm Kai Rizdal. We will see you tomorrow, everybody. This is APM.
2: This is Ira Glass of This American Life. And if you're hearing the sound of my voice, chances are you listen to this radio station all the time, but you never pledge. And why not? Well, I hold in my hand a survey of listeners like you. Chances are you don't give, and these people are like you. And it says here that 84% of all people who don't give, when surveyed, say that the reason why they don't give is that they simply believe that someone else will give. That just kills me. Friend, someone else is not giving. That's why these pledge drives last so long. That's why we spend hour after hour here, leaving our normal jobs to come on here and sell something, frankly, that most of us are terrible at. That's why we got into public broadcasting, because we don't belong in the commercial sector. And now here we are, here I am, talking to you. Someone else will give. As you consider whether or not you are the someone else who should be giving, I would ask you to just look in the mirror. Look in the mirror, my friend, right this second. You're not just listening to your public radio station right now. You've stuck around for the pledge drive. You've continued to listen through the pledge pitch breaks. That's what you're listening to right now on the radio. This isn't programming. I'm not going to tell you anything about the world. I'm not going to bring you the voices of people you couldn't hear anywhere else. I'm not going to bring you news or analysis or great music or great stories. You stuck around for the pledge drive, which means basically you're a pretty hardcore listener. I mean, you're a pretty serious public radio listener. And you know that we need your help. You know we wouldn't be doing this for hour after hour if we didn't actually need your help. And you know that you've been meaning to get around to it. So, if you can afford to call, if you can afford to help us out, we are doing this only because we have no choice. We do need your help. And you know you've been meaning to do it. Why not now? Look in the mirror. Here's the number to call.
3: 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David, that testimonial, that piece of audio that we just heard from Ira Glass, it always really hits me in the chest. It's like friends, they are just not giving. We feel that in real time. And we do, as Ira says, we do this because we have to. This is our June member drive. 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
4: That Ira Glass testimonial, it really is a true, and it's very true this hour, unfortunately, because 17 sustainers to go this hour. We started off the hour with a goal of 20 sustainers by 4 p.m. We're almost halfway through this hour, and we've only gotten three folks to step up. So when we say, you know, when you hear, don't assume someone else is giving, you have to be the person to step up, it is literally true. We need you to listen to our call right now. We know you've been meaning to do it. You've been, it's been on your to-do list. It's been in the back of your mind. You just haven't gotten around to it yet. Well, now is the time to take that minute or two and get it done. It's a really easy process on las.com/give or just a few minutes over the phone at 866-888-5722. So we need to hit the sustaining sustainer challenge right now. 17 members to go by 4 p.m. Be one of them. 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We are way behind. 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
3: 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We are still stuck at 17, folks, so please, that assumption that someone else is going to take care of this for us and we'll be able to move on without your help, without your intervention, that assumption is proving false before your eyes. Evidence-based reporting, as we like to do here at LAS, folks. We do need your support, and we need it more than ever before because this is a very tough time for journalism. It's a tough time for public media in particular. We have lost our federal funding. We are completing the first fiscal year without that funding, and we're about to start a new one, and we need to be able to plan accordingly. We need to know what we're going to be working with. I mean, it's like our budget is just like yours. 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
5: 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Emmy-eligible, now streaming on Hulu. 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Stories about tipping points, do-or-die moments, and the instant you knew everything was about to change. 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
6: Live from NPR News in Washington, I'm Janine Hurst. Iran and Israel have agreed to halt fighting for now after the two countries traded tit-for-tat attacks on each other and Lebanon over the weekend. This is the fragile ceasefire between the U.S. and Iran holds, but a peace deal is still elusive. NPR's Jane Arraf has more.
7: We're seemingly at a standstill. President Trump has said he's close to a deal, but Iran has made clear that close doesn't really mean the same thing to them. I mean, at issue are some very important things, whether Iran gets revenue from the Strait of Hormuz. And then this first phase doesn't even discuss the nuclear issue, which the U.S. has said was the most important one.
8: NPR's Jane Arraf reporting from Beirut. Watchdogs at the Government Accountability Office are raising concerns about the Census Bureau's work on modernizing how it stores and processes data that it collects through federal government surveys. As NPR's Hanziulah Wong reports, the Congressional Watchdog Agency says there are potential risks to the 2030 census.
9: The Census Bureau has a new program for managing the survey responses it collects to produce key statistics, including results from the 2030 census. But Kevin Walsh, the director of the Government Accountability Office, sees a problem. He says the way the Bureau has estimated the timing of the rollout for parts of its centralized data repository runs the risk of delays in releasing 2030 census data.
10: This is how we allocate seats in our House of Representatives. This is how we distribute billions of dollars of taxpayer funds. So we really have to get this done in time, which is why getting the schedule done and making sure that it's comprehensive and reliable is so important.
9: The Census Bureau says it agrees with the GAO's recommendations for scheduling changes. Hanziulah Wong, NPR News.
8: U.S. futures contracts are trading lower at this hour. 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
3: And live from LAS News, I'm Julia Paskin. Jury selection began today in the trial of the man accused of starting a fire that would eventually lead to the devastating Palisades fire. Yusra Farzan has more.
11: Prosecutors say Jonathan Rinderknecht was obsessed with fire and angry at the world when he lit the Lachman fire on New Year's Day 2025, which smoldered underground and reignited as the deadly Palisades fire. Rinderknecht is charged with three felony counts and says he's not guilty. If convicted as charged, he could face up to 45 years in federal prison. His defense attorney has previously said prosecutors are trying to blame Rinderknecht for what the fire department didn't do. Yusra Farazan, LAS News.
3: In other news, the California DOJ plans to go after people and businesses that are illegally making life more expensive. The State Department announced today that it's launched a task, I should say that State Department announced that it's launched a task force to investigate potential offenders. Attorney General Rob Bonta says tackling the state's affordability crisis will require all hands on deck.
12: We're thinking about your bills. We're thinking about your budgets. We're thinking about your ability to afford living in this state and in this country.
3: Anyone with a complaint of a business or person breaking consumer protection laws should file on the Attorney General's website. A bill encouraging more outdoor education in K-12 schools is advancing in Sacramento. KAZU's Amy Mayer has more.
13: The bill would also create a pilot program to evaluate how the addition affects student learning. Katie Reniker is the executive director of Carmel-based Me Earth, which offers students outdoor and experiential opportunities. She says the impacts are clear.
14: Kids learning in an outdoor setting where they're using their hands and connecting with nature and just experiencing learning with their whole body solidifies the learning that they would be getting in a more profound way than just sitting in a classroom looking at a board.
13: The bill passed the Assembly unanimously last month. The Senate is expected to take it up this week.
3: That was KAZU's Amy Mayer. More local news at LAist.com. Time now is 3:35.
4: 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I'm David Wagner. 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I'm in the studio with Julia Paskin, and we are here with you on day five of our seven-day drive. 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
3: 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I mean, the in the past, these challenges were more focused on members, but this is about sustainability for us, especially considering everything that David just mentioned about our loss of federal funding and you being the safety net. 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That's how we do it, folks, one step at a time. So please be the next member we need. We have only heard from three people this hour. And boy, do we know there's a lot more than three people of you listening out there. If you're not in a position to give, don't sweat it. If you are, if you can give $10 a month, please do so at this moment. You will be really a hero for us right now in our time of need. LAist.com/give. 16 left to go. 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
4: Yeah, we just did hear from one other person, Maureen Keller of Los Angeles. Maureen, thank you so much. But man, 16 left to go. We've heard from four people so far. We are almost like two-thirds of the way through this hour.
3: Yeah.
4: Okay, we're down to 15. We're seeing this number move in the right direction, but frankly, not fast enough. You can't assume somebody else is going to be the savior here. You've got to be that person. 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
3: 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I mean, what is part of what is so beautiful about what we do is that we're free for everyone, right? There, it doesn't matter status, income, where you are. We are trying to reach everybody for free. Because information should be free. 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So that's where you step in. 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
1: From NPR News, it's All Things Considered. I'm Mary Louise Kelly in Washington.
2: And I'm Elsa Chang in Culver City, California. President Trump wants the war with Iran to end and the Strait of Hormuz to reopen. But today marks the 100th day of war, and that war has flared up again, with Iran firing missiles at Israel and Israel striking Iran. But less than 24 hours into this exchange of fire, the two announced, hours apart, that the fighting was over, at least for now. Joining us now to talk about all this is NPR international correspondent Aya Batraoui in Dubai. Hi, Aya.
3: Hi, Elsa.
2: Hi. Okay, so these earlier attacks between Iran and Israel, they didn't begin in either country, right? They started in Lebanon. Can you just tell us more about what happened?
3: Yeah, so for weeks now, Israel has been expanding its invasion of Lebanon and its war with Hezbollah. That's the group backed by Iran. Mm-hmm. Israeli soldiers are now deeper into Lebanon than they've been in nearly three decades. And in parts of the south, Israel has been leveling entire villages in controlled demolitions, and its attacks have killed more than 3,600 people in the past 3 months, according to Lebanon's health ministry. So Hezbollah is attacking Israel's army in southern Lebanon, where Israel says 22 soldiers have been killed. It's also fired at Israel. Hezbollah yesterday said it launched a drone at an army post in northern Israel. Israel then bombed a target, but it wasn't in southern Lebanon. It was in Lebanon's capital of Beirut, in a suburb there where Hezbollah has offices. And that is when Iran got involved.
2: Right. Okay, but why did Iran attack Israel now specifically? Because this isn't the first time that Israel has bombed Beirut in recent weeks, right?
3: Right. I mean, but the big picture here is Iran is telling Trump he cannot have an end to the war in the Gulf and keep the war in Lebanon raging. Iran has insisted since April's ceasefire deal with the U.S. that it has to include an end to Israel's war in Lebanon. Mm-hmm. And it has been warning against Israel's escalations there. So last night, after Israel's bombing of Beirut, Iran launched missiles at Israeli Air Force bases and other sites and continued attacking Israel this morning, making clear again that Lebanon is a red line for them. And once again, sirens rang out with people sheltering in bunkers in parts of Israel. Now, Iran's decision to launch these attacks have drawn mixed reactions inside Iran. There were people rallying last night in Tehran in support of these attacks on Israel. I want you to have a listen to this clip from one of those rallies aired by Iran's press TV. So while you're hearing people there rallying in Tehran for war with Iran, NPR also reached people in Iran today who said their government has sacrificed their safety for Hezbollah and for these endless wars.
2: Yeah, I mean, almost immediately after Iran's attacks, Israel hit back. Can you talk about how does Israel explain what it did?
3: So earlier this morning, Israel says it struck an Iranian petrochemical plant and sites in Tehran and other areas of the country. It also says that it intercepted a missile fired by Yemen's Houthis. Now, that group has mostly stayed out of this war, but today the Houthis say they fired those missiles at Israel as part of the, quote, axis of resistance. But Elsa, by early afternoon in the Gulf, Iran said it was suspending this offensive, saying Israel had, quote, learned a lesson. And then hours later, Israel's Prime Minister Benjamin Netanyahu released a video in Hebrew saying Israel, too, would hold fire. But he said Israel will defend itself to whatever extent is required. And Netanyahu said that he said this to Trump as well. And let me make clear here, there were no casualties in Israel from all of this and only one person hospitalized in Iran.
2: Okay. Do we know if the U.S. was involved in any of these attacks?
3: So it doesn't appear that it was. Actually, Trump was very clear in comments to several news outlets yesterday that he did not want Israel to retaliate, saying that this would blow up hopes for a deal with Iran. And he told the Financial Times that he is the one calling the shots, not Netanyahu. But hours later, Israel did fire back at Iran. And this morning, Trump posted online that final negotiations to end the war with Iran were proceeding, subject to what he said, quote, was ignorance or stupidity getting in the way. But we know that Trump and Netanyahu started this war in Iran together, and we know, Elsa, that they're at odds. Trump has admitted to cursing at Netanyahu in a call, calling him crazy over Israel's continued bombing of Lebanon. But what we saw today is Netanyahu railing against those diplomatic efforts. You know, he expanding that war in Lebanon, which health authorities say killed another seven people today, can quickly engulf the region and derail Trump's negotiations with Iran.
2: That is NPR's Aya Batraoui in Dubai. Thank you, Aya.
3: Thanks, Elsa.
1: There was no clear sweeping winner at the Tony Awards last night in New York, other than the pop music icon Pink. NPR's Jennifer Venasco was watching.
4: The Tonys are traditionally a night to celebrate Broadway artists, but it was the musician and host Pink who stole the show. She came in flying from the ceiling, dressed like Peter Pan.
5: Just want to show how much I love theater, even though I've never been on Broadway.
4: She was an unusual choice, but producers were hoping she'd pull in new viewers. The Tonys are the industry's chance to demonstrate why theater matters, and Pink started off the broadcast with a bang. She took over Radio City Music Hall's huge stage with 170 performers, all celebrating leading ladies.
6: Can she Leslie Manville? Can she Carrie Coon?
4: No single production swept the awards this year. Death of a Salesman won 6 Tonys, including Best Revival of a Play and Best Direction. Schmigadoon, which won Best Musical, had 4 total awards, as did The Lost Boys and Ragtime.
7: Giving the nation a musicalization, the people call it Ragtime.
4: Which won for Best Musical Revival.
8: We are in this work because we believe the arts are an antidote to despair, and we at Ragtime are so grateful to partner with the entire theater community in the project of building towards hope, empathy, and democracy.
4: That's Ragtime's director, Lear de Bessonnet. The play Liberation, about the feminist movement of the 1970s, was a surprise winner for Best Play. It won the Pulitzer earlier this year. Playwright Bess Wall said the Tony was overdue.
9: I want to say that it has been almost 40 years since an American woman playwright won this award.
4: Playwright Wendy Wasserstein was the last. She won in 1989 with The Heidi Chronicles. The producers had pushed the design awards to an earlier pre-show, leaving plenty of time in the CBS broadcast to showcase Broadway's biggest draw, the musical numbers.
10: Make some noise for the company of cats, the Jellicle Ball!
11: Because Jellicle's cat, Jellicle's.
4: That reimagined Andrew Lloyd Webber musical is set in the queer ballroom scene, and audience members waved fans, clacking them in the air as the cats danced. Not only did the nominated musicals get their chance to shine, but there were performances from long-running shows like The Book of Mormon and Chicago. Pink returned to perform.
12: And all that jazz, I'm gonna
4: after an evening spent making the case for live theater, the show ended with lead producer Lorne Michaels accepting the Best New Musical Award for Schmigadoon.
13: Sometimes singing, dancing, a lot of jokes, and a happy ending is really all you need.
4: Jennifer Venasco, NPR News, New York.
14: And it's here on LAist 89.3 and the LAist app. Can't forget about that. Julia Paskin live in studio with David Wagner, our incredible housing reporter here at LAist on this June member drive. David, we are still working on this $10,000 challenge right now. It has been rather slow going this hour, so we're really hoping to see a little bit more support start to pick up, folks. We know that you're out there. We know that you love listening at this time of day. 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
15: 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The reality is other people are not stepping up to give. 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
14: 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If you're already a fan of the free LAist app, you can give through the app as well. You know, for whatever reason, folks are just not responding right now to our need. And I really do hope that we can turn this around. I hope that you will step up and hear really where we're coming from right now. I mean, I try to make the argument that, you know, if you listen and you read LAist and you're like, you know, things just sound different. You cover different kinds of stories. You tell stories in a way that makes sense to me. And you notice that difference compared to other kinds of local journalism or just you know, news in general. And you appreciate that difference. That is all because of this funding model. That is because we are community funded. We used to have backup from the federal government. That ain't coming back. We are here 100% community funded, and we need you to play that part. That's the thing. That's the contract that we do here in public media. We do the work. We do the public-facing journalism. We do the accountability journalism, the journalism that is in service to you, not in service to profit, and you sustain us. Now is the time. 866-888-5722. 11 to go. LAist.com/give.
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2: 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I'm Elsa Chang.
1: And I'm Mary Louise Kelly. Iran and the U.S. are still struggling to thrash out a deal to end the war, which began more than 3 months ago. Meanwhile, both countries are dealing with the economic fallout. Competing blockades in the Strait of Hormuz have disrupted international shipping and rattled oil markets. As Duri Buscaran reports, Iran's economy is also struggling to endure.
18: Maliha, a single mother, used to make ends meet with two jobs. She worked in a law office during the day and a hair salon at night. Since the war, she says, haircuts have become a luxury, so customers stopped coming. The expenses for equipment and renting the chair outpaced what she could earn, so she gave it up. Maliha asked NPR not to disclose her full name, due to regime threats against people who speak to foreign news outlets. She tells us the law office reduced her salary by 25%. Her landlord raised her rent by 40%. And basic necessities, like chicken and cooking oil, have gone up by half. She says she's now borrowing money from relatives each week, just to make ends meet. No matter how we run, she says, the best we can do is get back to where we started. According to Iran's central bank, the country is facing nearly 54% inflation, an economic crisis that predates the war but has deepened in recent months. In voice notes and messages sent to NPR, Iranians say prices in stores have doubled or tripled in price. Salaries are delayed. The economic crisis has forced people to close businesses, sell treasured possessions, and move in with extended family. One young woman who asked not to be identified says she lost her job due to the internet shutdown. Her brother started driving a taxi, and her father, a retired civil servant, is also struggling. Despite inflation, the money he receives for his pension stays the same.
19: He called me and said, "I had so many dreams for you, but the government ruined them all."
18: Iranian officials are also acknowledging the crisis publicly. The government has made bus and metro fares in Tehran free and hiked the minimum wage by 60%. In a speech last month, Iran's president, Masoud Pezeshkian, said that officials must be honest about the problems being faced in Iran. I will never sacrifice the honor and dignity of my country for comfort or worldly pleasures, he said. But we need to manage the country with tactfulness and cooperate with one another.
20: While Iran has dealt with sanctions for a long time, a blockade is a new chapter.
18: Alex Vitanka is an Iran expert at the Middle East Institute. He says this crisis is really the intensification of ongoing economic pressures, the three-month internet blackout, and the unknown about how long the war will last. But Iran's economy is resilient.
20: The big difference between where Iran is and where the United States is, the Iranian regime is not a democratic system, and they don't have to answer to public opinion the same ways.
18: But whether pressures will inspire Iranians to take to the streets again, despite the deadly massacre 6 months ago, remains to be seen. For NPR News, I'm Derya Buzgarin in Istanbul.
14: Good to have you here on All Things Considered, here on LAist 89.3 and the LAist app. Julia Paskin back in studio with David Wagner here on this day five of our June member drive. Whew, David, we are having a rough hour, aren't we?
15: We are. It is slow. There's no sugarcoating it. We are slowing down this hour.
14: Yeah, folks, we really do need to hear from you. If you have been on the fence about giving, if you've been thinking about it, if you've been meaning to do it, if you're assuming somebody else is going to do it, they are not doing it. They are not giving. We need to hear from you. Still seven people this hour, or we will fall way too far behind on this $10,000 challenge we're working on. So we are working on a sustainability goal right now. We're trying to encourage folks to join on a monthly level. That means, you know, however much it is, if it's 10 or 15 bucks a month, or maybe it's 50 or 100 bucks. That's up to you. You decide. But we ask that you make the decision to actually give now. Become a sustaining member today at 866-888-5722 or las.com/give.
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14: 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LAist covers your airfare. 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
4: Live from NPR News in Washington, I'm Ryland Barton. A federal judge has ruled that President Trump's $100,000 fee for H-1B visa applications is unlawful. As NPR's Sergio Martinez Beltran reports, the visas are given to highly skilled foreign workers.
5: Boston federal judge Leo Sorokin ruled that $100,000 fee constituted a tax, something the president has no authority to implement. Before, the cost of H-1B visa petitions ranged from $960 to about $7,500. This ruling gives relief to employers, although the White House has said it will appeal. This lawsuit was filed by 20 states, including California. They argued the fee would impede their ability to hire teachers for their primary and secondary schools, exacerbating existing teacher shortages. They also said it would lead to a decline in medical workers. Sergio Martinez Beltran, NPR News, Austin, Texas.
4: This week, the House is expected to take up a bill to fund immigration enforcement for the next 3 years. NPR's Eric McDaniel says it cleared the Senate last week.
6: The $70 billion in immigration enforcement money was first delayed by President Trump's push for $1 billion in Secret Service money for his ballroom project. That push failed. Then the money was held up by his fund to give taxpayer bucks to folks who claim they've been victimized by the government. That's currently on hold due to a court decision, though Trump says he hopes to revive it. House Republicans intend to send this immigration enforcement deal, passed by the Senate Friday, to the White House sometime this week. Then on to their next challenge, renewing Section 702 of the Foreign Intelligence Surveillance Act, which lets the government collect foreigners' communications abroad. That fight got complicated, though, when Trump named a controversial pick to be acting director of national intelligence. Lawmakers have until Friday to work it out. Eric McDaniel, NPR News, Washington.
4: OpenAI, the maker of ChatGPT, says it's filed confidential paperwork with the Securities and Exchange Commission to get the ball rolling on a potential IPO. NPR's John Ruich reports.
7: OpenAI's plans to list shares on the stock exchange have been an open secret for a while now, but they've taken the first step, saying they submitted confidential paperwork, joining a wave of blockbuster IPOs this year. The move comes after competitor Anthropic, which makes the Claude AI models, filed the same paperwork about a week ago, and Elon Musk's company SpaceX, which does rockets, satellite communication, social media, and AI, is poised for its own initial public offering of shares to the public later this week. OpenAI says it has not decided on the timing yet and says it may be a while because there are things the company wants to do that are likely easier as a private company. The filing, it says, gives it the option to go public sooner if that ends up being the best thing. John Ruich, NPR News.
4: President Trump is set to be the first sitting president to attend an NBA Finals game. He's attending Game 3 between the New York Knicks and San Antonio Spurs at Madison Square Garden tonight. The police canceled a watch party outside and instituted a no-bag policy for ticket holders. Mayor Zoran Mamdani is also expected to be there. This is NPR News.
8: And live from LAist News, I'm Julia Paskin. A measure that would boost LA County's sales tax is still too close to call, a sign some experts say shows voters are more weary of tax increases than in past elections. Aaron Trank reports.
9: Measure ER would raise the county's sales tax by 0.5% to fund public hospitals and community clinics and backfill federal cuts to Medi-Cal. The ballot measure needs a simple majority to pass. Former local politician Zev Yaroslavsky says cost of living is likely driving many who voted no.
10: The less you earn, the more painful it is. That's why I think this is going to be closer. This one is not going to get much more than 51, 52% if it passes.
9: LA County.

0: County voters haven't rejected a sales tax in more than a decade. Aaron Schrank, LAist News.
1: Meanwhile, the Orange County Sheriff's Department is cracking down on distracted drivers today. Officers are looking for anyone breaking the hands-free cell phone law, meaning drivers are not allowed to hold their phone while behind the wheel. First violation gets you a fine. Break it again within 36 months, and you'll get a point on your driver's record. Police say if you need to take a call or look up directions, you gotta pull over. And Metro has done something for Union Station this spring it's rarely done before. It gave the historic station its own public tours. Adolfo Guzman Lopez reports.
2: The tours highlight the 1939 building's mix of Art Deco and Spanish colonial designs into something called Mission Moderne. Zipporah Lax Yamamoto is with Metro's art program. She says most of the station's users are in a hurry.
3: There's so much that you might just walk by without, you know, really having the opportunity to delve deeply into.
2: There's also new World Cup art and a piece that uses household items from the Chinese-American neighborhood destroyed to build the station. Adolfo Guzman Lopez, LAist News.
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4: And you're listening to LAist's June member drive. We're on day 5 of 7 here. We need to hear from 25 sustaining contributors this hour because we just had a really slow hour. 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We need you to be one of those 25 donors this hour. I'm David Wagner. I cover housing here at LAist. I'm in the studio with Julia Paskin. And we need you to get on board at laist.com/give or call us at 866-888-5722.
1: 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We want to thank some members right now. Thank you so much to Crystal Wang of Rosemead. Thank you to William McNeil of Torrance, who says, LAist has long been my go-to source for NPR programming, as well as local news, in-depth analysis, and updates on social and cultural events in the area. You are all appreciated. Thank you, William. 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So go to laist.com/give. Leave us a comment telling us why public radio is important to you, what role LAist plays in your life. It really means a lot to us to get those messages. And it's, you know, it's always exciting to hear your name on the radio. So we would love to do that for you now. 866-888-5722, 24 to go this hour. Thank you to that first person who stepped up. LAist.com/give.
4: 24 to go. You know, Julia and I don't like to get on here and tell you that it's been going slow. We would much rather say that we're going gangbusters. We're getting names in to read, locations, comments in to read. So help us do that. We want to, you know, have the energy going into tonight. Our cutoff is 7 p.m. for this challenge, so we need to hear from you. 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
5: 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I'm Elsa Chang.
6: And I'm Mary Louise Kelly. Graham Plattner is widely expected to win Tuesday's Democratic primary in Maine to take on Republican Senator Susan Collins in the fall. That is despite the fact that the gruff-talking oysterman and Marine Corps veteran has been dogged by controversies for more than 6 months. Maine Public's Kevin Miller has this story about why so many Democrats in Maine seem willing to look beyond Plattner. Rough past.
7: And since the beginning, Maine, you had my back.
8: Yeah. Graham Plattner was in his comfort zone Friday, in front of a crowd of supporters in Bar Harbor. But just hours before, he was in damage control mode, following a New York Times story featuring several women describing their toxic and volatile relationships with the candidate. It was the second time in less than a week that fresh and raw details from Plattner's troubled past seemed to threaten his campaign to defeat Collins, whose seat is likely key to Democrats winning back the Senate.
7: Now, as every single piece of that past and journey gets dug up, litigated, and weaponized, you have my back.
8: Plattner thanked the crowd for sticking with him after his past, quote, hurtful comments began surfacing, and as he shared his struggles with PTSD, stemming from his four combat tours in Iraq and Afghanistan. A complete unknown just 10 months ago, Plattner appears poised to easily win Tuesday's Democratic primary as he pledges to fight back against politics as usual. He's leading Collins in general election polls, but after repeated controversies, Plattner now supplements his populist message with talk about redemption and turning one's life around.
9: The scandals of policy in our country are much bigger than the personal problems that he and his family are working out.
8: Standing outside the Bar Harbor Theater, 66-year-old Glennon Friedman is a Democratic voter. She says the real scandals are the large numbers of food insecure children and Maine families struggling to get by. Likewise, Barbara Reeves says she appreciates Plattner's openness about his past struggles.
10: Yes, of course the actions are despicable that he's admitted to. But we all make our mistakes. And those of us who are mature learn from them. And that's what I believe Graham has done.
8: While many Maine Democrats seem willing to forgive and forget, not all of them can see beyond Plattner's past. Some Democrats still plan to vote for Governor Janet Mills, even though she suspended her campaign in late April, while others are gravitating towards a third candidate, David Costello. But Plattner has proven remarkably resilient. Debbie Brinkworth says she's, quote, absolutely fine with Plattner, and that his past troubles were, quote, juvenile.
11: But I am a teacher, and frankly, I have had equal to or worse and watched them grow up and given them the grace to grow up and become wonderful people. And I don't approve of some of what he's done, but he has my vote.
8: 82-year-old Ray Hearn says Plattner has done some regrettable things, but that was in his private life. And Hearn says she appreciates Plattner's focus on helping working people and on Medicare for all.
12: These very progressive views to me are far more important than his past difficulties or indiscretions. And there are far worse ones going on in Washington. We read about them all the time.
8: Should he win Tuesday, Maine voters will likely hear even more about Plattner's indiscretions from Republicans as the fight for control of the Senate plays out in Maine. For NPR News, I'm Kevin Miller in Bar Harbor.
5: There is a term in biology called the extinction vortex. It's when the population of a plant or animal gets so small that its problems start to compound. Fewer individuals makes it harder to adapt. Isolation can lead to inbreeding, and the species spirals further down. NPR's Nate Rott has the story of one species on that precipice and the immense effort to pull them out.
13: There's really no point in trying to keep your feet dry.
14: There's a good log out here if you want to, like, come around and do a little balancing act.
13: Even though Nicole DeRouge says this is what typically qualifies in the Florida Panhandle as a dry pond.
14: I was explaining this to a friend recently. I'm like, I'm in a pond. And she's like, so are you soggy? And I'm like, nope, it's a dry pond.
13: An ephemeral pond that's a little soggy on this day because of rains the night before. It's the perfect place, DeRouge says, as she starts running her fingers through damp grass to look for salamander eggs.
14: I mean, I'm not a salamander, but if I was, I would lay eggs right there.
13: DeRouge is an ecologist with Amphibian and Reptile Conservancy, ARC for short. It's a nonprofit. And the amphibian she's looking for, or its eggs rather, belong to the frosted flatwoods salamander, a secretive ground-dwelling species that, to DeRouge's mind, have really
14: gotten the fuzzy end of the lollipop in terms of habitat destruction and habitat fragmentation and just a suite of challenges that they're facing.
13: Frosties, as they're lovingly called, are a federally threatened species. They live in the longleaf pine forests of the southeastern U.S. Forests that have been razed, logged, and deprived of natural wildfires to the point where today only 3% of them remain intact. Layer that loss of habitat with strengthening hurricanes, shifting weather patterns, and a rapidly changing climate, and the Frosties,
14: they just need enough time to catch up.
13: Enough time to adapt. Crawling in the brush, DeRouge is trying to buy them that time.
14: It's just like the world's itchiest scavenger hunt, interspersed with periodic little injections of serotonin when you find something fun.
13: Something fun being eggs.
15: Oh, there you are. Hi, guys.
16: Oh, wow.
14: This just looks like a little drop of water down here.
16: Yeah.
14: Some little goo. This is a pretty big cluster. There's probably like 12 or 15 eggs in this cluster.
13: And they're coming with us.
14: The most important tool of egg collection.
16: A spoon.
14: I'm holding a tablespoon, yep. We scoop them out of the ground.
13: Left in the wild, DeRouge says maybe 1% of these eggs will reach juvenile adulthood.
14: They'll be eaten by crayfish and snakes and birds and fish and everything, which is great because they're contributing to the food web. But also, there's not enough of them for 99% of them to get eaten.
13: So to boost their odds, she's taking the eggs miles away to a place where they have a better chance of survival. Her backyard.
17: This is like taking home aquarium life to a whole new level.
14: Yeah. I'm like, I'm glad that I build things for fun because this was quite the endeavor.
13: A woodshed she built for home projects now stores eggs. Behind it, rows of cattle tanks fill a clearing between trees, each containing a miniature wetland, complete with water, plants, and macroscopic food that DeRouge and her colleagues have collected in the wild.
14: So we'll put them in here, feed them the tiny food at first, and then as they get bigger, we give them more and more big food.
13: Ensuring that as many of them as possible make it through their vulnerable youth to adulthood.
14: Our ultimate goal in species recovery is to put these animals back on the landscape. And in order to do that, you need animals.
13: This technique of raising an animal in captivity and releasing it is called head starting. It was used to save the California condor and is used for many other imperiled species. And it's a good last resort, says Carol Haas, an ecologist at Virginia Tech who's working to recover a closely related salamander species. But she also says,
18: anytime you rear something in a tank, you're selecting for captivity. And the characteristics that make you good at surviving in a tank may be the exact opposite of the characteristics that make you good at surviving in the wild.
13: Instead, she thinks conservation efforts should focus on improving habitat by reintroducing wildfires to longleaf pine forests and physically removing vegetation.
18: You know, if the habitat restoration doesn't happen, like, then nothing can persist.
13: JJ Apodaca is the executive director of ARC, and he agrees that habitat protection and restoration is critical for all species. But for the Frosties?
19: In my opinion, there's zero chance the species makes it out of that, like, just naturally sort of recovers itself if we just, like, fix the habitat.
13: Apodaca thinks by necessity, the field of conservation biology needs to enter a new era. With climate change and so many imperiled species in need of help, it's not enough to just protect land or make a new national park.
19: That's important, but it's only part of the way. And so I think, like, to get that next step, we've got to do a lot more implementation, direct species interaction.
13: Direct species interventions, like head starting. Back in the flatwoods, DeRouge says in drought years like this, it can sometimes feel overwhelming. But she compares it to the story of the kid walking down a beach, throwing stranded starfish back into the ocean.
14: And an old man comes up to him and is like, there's a million starfish down this beach. This is what you're doing doesn't matter. And the little kid looks at him and picks up a starfish and throws it into the ocean and says, it matters to that one.
13: Just like it matters, she says, to each salamander they are able to save. Nate Rott, NPR News, the Florida Panhandle.
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1: This is All Things Considered here on LAist 89.3 and streaming on the LAist app. And it is All Things June Member Drive today on this fifth day of this fundraiser that we are working on here. We're also working on a $10,000 challenge. Julia Paskin, live in studio with David Wagner. Hi, David.
4: Hello.
1: All right, folks, we are just a couple days away from this ending. And so we're really running out of time. If you've been one of those folks thinking, I will give like in the last day, I'll get around to it. You are running out of time. You got to give to be counted and you got to give to help us unlock $10,000. We are also offering, there's a sweepstakes going on. 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I mean, this looks like literal paradise. And not a lot of people are giving right now. So that means your chances of winning if you give now are actually pretty good. That's like the silver lining of our bad situation right now, folks. You could benefit right now. This vacation, I would take it from you if I could, but I can't. So you give now and become eligible. 866-888-5722, laist.com/give.
4: 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We know you're hearing us. 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
1: 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Where else can you turn to for such extensive election coverage? I mean, it is truly unparalleled, the voter game plan. I'm sure you have listened and to our interviews with the reporters talking about it. You may have even had voter game plan open on your computer or your phone while filling out your ballot because it had such a wealth of information. That takes time. That takes resources. It takes dedication. It also takes a newsroom that cares about you, that cares about how we can help you make your own decisions in life with the best resources possible. For example, our information on Superior Court judges literally doesn't exist anywhere else. Put a value on that. Donate now. Become a sustaining member. If you're already paying for a subscription service you barely use, please replace it with us. 866-888-5722, laist.com/give. We'd love to read your name on air, but you gotta give first. So do it now. laist.com/give, and thank you.
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6: 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My Unsung Hero tells the stories of people whose kindness left a lasting impression on someone else. Today's story comes from Missy Nicholson. In 1993, when her firstborn child was 18 months old, Missy admitted herself to a psychiatric unit. She had a history of depression, and she was starting to realize that if she wanted to be a good mom, she needed help managing her mental health. During her stay, she had a powerful encounter with another patient.
22: Every morning there was a community meeting, and everybody, all the inpatients, sat in a circle, and people were encouraged to tell their stories or open up about whatever happened to be on their minds. And I didn't feel like I was really able to open up for a while, for a few days anyway. And in the meantime, I noticed there was a woman who was admitted and was just in a hospital bed parked at the nurse's station because she had attempted to kill herself. So she had to be under constant watch, and she just seemed catatonic. She just gazed into the distance and didn't seem to have any connection to the outside world. And she was, it was sad. She was this beautiful young blonde woman, but clearly in a lot of pain. So a couple days after that, we were in the morning group therapy session, and for whatever reason, I felt able to open up and talk about my own history and what had brought me there, and it became very emotional. I was just sort of pouring my guts out and sobbing, and all of a sudden, I felt a hand take my hand, and I looked over, and it was this woman who had been the suicide survivor. And it was just such a powerful moment because I realized this person who was in so much pain was able, despite that, to reach out and really make a connection with me. And I felt so safe in that moment and so seen and heard. And it also made me realize how effective the simplest action like that could be, to reach out to somebody, to make a connection. And I never saw her again. I have no idea what her name was or who she was or where she came from, but I love the idea that she made this huge impact on me that was a long time ago, and it's really stayed with me. And I love the idea that she would hear this and see herself in that and see what an impact she made, probably not knowing it at all.
6: 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Missy's daughter is now in her 30s and is a practicing psychotherapist. Her son, in his 20s, also works in the mental health field. 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
1: 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It's actually day 5 of our member drive. It's really coming to a critical point where we're in the last few days of this fundraising effort. And it's also happening in the towards the end of our first fiscal year without any federal funding. 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It is gone. 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Julia Paskin, live in studio with David Wagner. And we are asking for you to become a sustaining member, perhaps for the very first time. 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Or it could be even more if that's what you're able to do. 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
4: And when we did lose that federal funding, so many people stepped up to give. It was a really inspiring outpouring showing of support. The thing is, that federal funding is not coming back. We are permanently moving into a future where we have none of that federal funding, where we are relying on listeners like you to give on a monthly basis, to keep us going strong, to keep our budget smooth in going into the future. That's what this is all about. And so when we talk about these challenges, they are more important than ever. $10,000 right now is on the line. It's been put up by Mindy Lauer-Levin and Ed Levin. They are trying to inspire you to get on board and give in whatever amount makes sense for your budget, and know that you're going to be one of those listeners who helps us unlock this $10,000 challenge. 75 sustaining members. 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That's how this works. 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We need you to step up and turn this tide right now at las.com/give or by calling 866-888-5722.
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0: 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Season 4 finds the team determined to survive and take The Bear to the next level. Emmy eligible, The Bear Season 4 is now streaming on Hulu.
2: Live from NPR News in Washington, I'm Janine Herbst. The Iranian military says it's halting its offensive on Israel after it traded strikes with Israel yesterday. Tehran had warned that it would retaliate after Israel struck the southern suburbs of Beirut in response to rocket fire from the Iranian-backed Hezbollah in Lebanon. And here's Hadil Al-Chalchi has more.
3: Iran halted its military operations after President Trump said Israel and Iran are, quote, looking to do an immediate ceasefire. Trump posted that the negotiation to end the war was moving along, quote, subject to ignorance or stupidity getting in its way. But in Iran, some say they're getting used to what seems like an endless war. A 28-year-old man who didn't want to give his name due to the risk of arrest for speaking to foreign media says some Iranians felt abandoned. When the world is busy with the World Cup, we are busy with a world war, he says. He accused Iran of sacrificing its people for the sake of the Iranian-backed militant group Hezbollah. Hadil Al-Shalchi, NPR News.
2: Security will be tight at the NBA Finals Game 3 at Madison Square Garden in New York City tonight because President Trump is scheduled to attend the game between the New York Knicks and the San Antonio Spurs. Trump's appearance led police and Secret Service to cancel a watch party outside and institute a no-bag policy for ticket holders. Matt McCool is with the Secret Service's New York office.
23: You will see Secret Service police and special agents, transportation security officers, federal air marshals, and the NYPD officers throughout the area. These visible security measures are designed to provide both protection and reassurance to everyone attending the NBA Finals.
2: The Knicks are in the finals for the first time since 1999, and they lead the series 2-0 and are 2 wins from their first championship since 1973. You're listening to NPR News from Washington.
1: And live from LAist News, I'm Julia Paskin. California announced today, that it is launching a task force to go after people and businesses that are illegally making life more expensive for Californians. Destiny Torres reports.
24: Attorney General Rob Bonta said the state is in an all-hands-on-deck moment and that the task force is looking into everything, groceries, utilities, healthcare costs, and more. Officials say another focus area will be costs associated with hidden fees and other practices that price out many from entertainment events and travel. They say the affordability crisis is hitting everyone, but especially communities of color and people with disabilities. Anyone with a complaint in these areas is encouraged to notify the task force through the AG's website. Destiny Torres, LAist News.
1: Meanwhile, 2,000 food and beverage workers at SoFi Stadium have overwhelmingly voted to authorize a strike just days before the World Cup kicks off in L.A. on Friday. Their union, Unite Here Local 11, announced the results on Friday. Workers say they want protections from ICE, which will be at the tournament. They also want pay premiums that reflect the high ticket price for the World Cup. Their contract with Legends Global, the company that runs the stadium's bars and food service, expired last year. Legends Global did not immediately respond to our requests for comment. And in sports, USC's baseball season is over. They will not be advancing to the College World Series after a heartbreaking 4-3 loss to North Carolina. The Trojans were leading in the ninth before giving up a walk-off double to the Tar Heels. Over to the pros now, the Angels beat the Dodgers 13-5. Backup catcher Sebastian Rivero went 5-for-5 and drove in six runs in the win. Angels are home against Houston tonight. Dodgers are off. And in basketball, the Sparks beat the Portland Fire 89-72 for their second home victory of the season. More local news at LAS.com. 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
4: 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It's going to help us strengthen the future of our fact-based local news, and it's going to replace the federal funding we can no longer rely on year after year. I'm David Wagner, a housing reporter here at LAist. I'm in the studio with Julia Paskin, and we are counting on you. So yes, 2,500 monthly sustaining donors. That is the goal for the overall drive, but we are breaking that down hour by hour. We need 20 sustainers to go this hour to stay on track. That's going to help us unlock a $10,000 challenge. So you're going to give in whatever amount makes sense for your budget, and you're going to be one of the 75 members we need during this few hours that Julianne and I are on the air to unlock that $10,000 challenge. Okay, so we've got about 25 minutes left. We need to hear 20 sustaining members stepping up. We need to hear from you now. That's what this all comes down to. All these numbers swirling around, the message is we need to hear from you now because it has been slow. We haven't been hearing from other folks. So do your part by going to laist.com/give or call 866-888-5722.
1: 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We're getting there little by little, but we need to hear from more people. It's just, we got to be real about it, people. If you want us to stick around, if you want us to continue not only to be here, but to be here in the best possible form, to make sure that we're providing you all of the information we can, responding to all of the breaking news, and also making time for some levity, for some arts, for some culture, for some connection, for some opportunities to build community. 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
5: From NPR News, this is All Things Considered. I'm Elsa Chang in Culver City, California.
6: And I'm Mary Louise Kelly in Washington. Federal officials have confirmed three more cases of the New World screwworm in Texas. That brings the state's total to five in less than a week. These latest cases were found in a calf in South Texas, a goat in Gillespie County, and a dog in Andrews County, hundreds of miles away in West Texas. The flesh-eating parasite was eliminated from the United States decades ago, so its return is raising concerns about livestock, wildlife, pets, and the economic consequences for the nation's largest cattle-producing state. Texas Public Radio reporter David Martin Davies has been following the outbreak. Hey there.
7: Hey, it's good to be here.
6: Hey, tell me more exactly about what the New World, the figuring out how we say it, the New World screwworm. What is it? What does it do to an animal?
7: Well, the New World screwworm is the larval stage of a parasitic fly. It's a maggot that eats living flesh. The female fly lays her eggs in an open wound or sometimes around the eyes, nose, mouth, or any other body openings of a warm-blooded animal. Without treatment, the infestation can kill the animal. It primarily threatens cattle and other livestock, but it can also infect wildlife, household pets, and less common cases, people.
6: So how is Texas responding? How are the USDA responding?
7: Secretary of Agriculture Brooke Rawlings was in Texas today. She said this is an emergency, but she wanted to stress that it is not going to impact or hurt the quality of food in the United States.
9: This does not affect the food supply system. This is not a virus. It is not a disease. It is a pest. And so we obviously are treating it as such, but the food supply system remains intact and couldn't be safer.
7: Secretary Rollins also said the USDA in Texas, they're deploying appropriate responses to try to stop the spread of screwworm. It's a quarantine for livestock movement. Texas has established infested zones where all animals will be checked, sterile fly releases in the impacted areas. USDA in Texas have about 75 people actively deployed in the field.
6: And David, you were out talking to folks, including ranchers. What did you see by the way of response?
7: Yeah, I was in Zavala County yesterday. So that's where the first two young calves were first detected. That's about 150 miles southwest of San Antonio, 50 miles from the border. There really wasn't that much to see in the way of that response. I was in La Pryor, small town, where the first case was confirmed on Wednesday. There was a roadside checkpoint where state animal health officials were doing voluntary inspections of animals. Mm-hmm. Christian Biedernarn has a ranch about 2 hours south of San Antonio in LaSalle County, where the third infested calf was found. He says ranch hands are keeping a very close eye on the herd.
10: We need those quarantine zones, and we actually have a methodology to treat them in terms of sterilization of, you know, those flies. And we need funding, and we need to be able to deploy those flies as fast as possible.
6: But David, just going back to underscore, this is only five cases. You said a minute ago that Agriculture Secretary Brooke Rawlings was calling this an emergency. Why?
7: So there's a reproductive potential of the fly. It's staggering. And the difficulty of controlling it, once it becomes established, it's going to be tough. The screwworm was eradicated from the U.S. in the 1960s through an enormous federal campaign, dropping millions of sterilized screw flies mm-hmm. in the impacted areas. It's a way to combat the spread of the screwworm. Mm-hmm. But the United States does not have its own supply of flies. Okay. Got to get them from Panama and Mexico. There aren't enough of them. We're working on a new facility. It won't be ready until May of 2027.
6: David Martin Davies of Texas Public Radio, thanks.
7: Thank you.
1: Live from LAist 89.3 and the LAist app, I'm Julia Paskin. Rebuilding after the LA fires can mean different things for different people. It can also look very different. For one Altadena family, it looks like the excitement of a young girl inside a home under construction. In the Palisades, it's seeing a neighborhood from a hilltop looking over the early stages of a rebuild with the ocean in the distance. LAist Partnerships producer David Rodriguez spoke to these families recently and shared what they had to say with host Nereida Moreno. Here's that conversation.
11: So these families we just mentioned also shared photos of their rebuilding with you. How did you connect with them?
12: Yeah, so earlier this year, we asked survivors to share their stories and their photos with us of what it means to rebuild their lives. We've heard from dozens of folks so far, and it's been really moving to see and hear what people have been sharing with us, including like moving out of the country and just the feeling of uncertainty of what's coming in the future.
1: And I want to start on the west side. You spoke to some families there. Who did you speak with from the Pacific Palisades?
12: I spoke with Darren Hurwitz. He's a Pacific Palisades resident who is currently displaced in Santa Monica with his family. He first showed this photo that shows like the hilltop of his neighborhood, which is like in this canyon area in Pacific Palisades. And you see like his lot that has an excavator on it and a bunch of empty lots around. There's like construction in the distance. And what Hurwitz said to me was that rebuilding has felt like a second job for him, but it's also felt like something bigger. And so here's Hurwitz with more on that.
8: Everyone is dealing with these issues in a different way, but ultimately, we are excited to be part of the rebuilding process and thrilled to be able to come back to the Palisades in about a year.
12: Later on, he shared another photo with us from that very same spot, just showing the framing of his new home that is nearly complete at that time. So that's really been really nice to see.
1: Very cool. Okay, and moving across town, what did you hear from people in Altadena?
12: In Altadena, I spoke with Missy and Frank Figueroa. They have lived in the area with their family for over 10 years. And they shared this photo of one of their kids giving like this very big smile inside the ADU with like her head just kind of barely peeking outside the window. It's very sweet. But I think it captures this moment that shows like, you know, they're at the tail end of their rebuild. And you feel like an emotion looking at this photo. And when I spoke with Missy Figueroa, this is what she has said about what rebuilding for her has looked like.
15: I felt this weird connection after the fires to this place. Like it felt like a grave of like my old life, and I just wanted to be here.
12: Since then, the Figueroas have returned back to Altadena. They're in their new home, and the photo that they shared after was of their children enjoying some raspados with like the mountains in the distance at sunset.
1: That's so cool. And David, are you still looking for more photos?
12: Yes, we are. We are still looking for more photos. And if you're a fire survivor who wants to share about like what rebuilding means for you, we want to hear that. We've gotten photos of like people living on RVs or in temporary homes. We even gotten a photo of goats with an alpaca on the lot. So we've gotten a big variety, but we still want to hear more and we want to be able to tell these stories more.
1: I can attest that that alpaca photo is so cute. But David, before I let you go, I know that you've talked about being a fire survivor yourself on the air before. What is working on this project meant for you?
12: I think for me, it just has meant like connecting with people more, you know, keeping the story going. What I have heard on and on again is that people feel like people have moved on from the fire. And I think just continuing to do these kind of conversations, it just keeps the conversation in focus on these places that were affected.
1: That's LA's partnerships producer, David Rodriguez. And you can see photos from fire survivors and share your own at LAist.com. Just look for the Climate Monday section on our homepage. David, thank you so much for your time.
12: Thank you.
1: LAist 89.3, Julia Paskin back in studio with David Wagner. Hi, David.
4: Hey, Julia.
1: I mean, that is just the kind of reporting, the kind of conversation, the kind of community connection that you're not going to find many other places. 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
4: We know that you value this kind of coverage. coverage. 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We still have 17 sustaining members to go this hour in just about the next 12 minutes. We started off the hour with a 25 sustainer goal. We're down to 17 now. You can see we're not even halfway through that goal, and we've only got about 11 minutes left to go here. So we need to hear from you. The bottom line is it has been super slow today. You know, sometimes these member drives slow down. I don't think I've ever seen it slow down quite this much, though. 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
1: 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Thank you so much to Kathy Foley Mayer in Los Angeles. 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Thank you to Mary Ann Estrella in Los Angeles, who says public radio is the best deal in town. 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You said it. 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
4: It all comes down to you deciding to pitch in and join the sustainer movement. We are counting on you. We are not talking to anybody else out there. We are talking to you because other people are not stepping up to give. 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You've been meaning to do it. 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You just haven't gotten around to it, but now is the time to do it. You can make a big difference right now. We've got 16 to go this hour. In the next 10 minutes or so, we need to hear from you. 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
5: 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I'm Elsa Chang.
6: And I'm Mary Louise Kelly. People move for all kinds of reasons. Some are looking for better schools or lower taxes or a place where they feel safe. Many want to live close to people who share their cultural or political values. In a country deeply divided between blue states and red states, that last trend appears to be on the rise. But as NPR Scott Newman reports, politics is only part of the story.
16: 3 years ago, Jessa Davis was living and working in the West Texas city of Odessa.
13: But after she came out as a trans woman, she says it became a hostile and even dangerous place for her.
16: I had a lot of close calls, a lot of threats.
13: Davis says she remembers thinking, it's time to get out. So she sold her house and moved to Washington State, and a city considered one of the most LGBTQ-friendly in the country.
16: I chose Seattle because I thought, maybe there's a new chapter for my life there. And I got here and found this incredible community, and this is my forever home.
13: Seattle had also been Kirby Wilbur's home. But after retiring from his job as a talk show host, he and his wife Trina were looking for a fresh start. That's when they heard about a suburb of Dallas-Fort Worth.
17: I'd never heard of McKinney, but there were like 3,000 square foot homes with a pool for $300,000.
13: The cost of living in Texas attracted them, but so did the conservative politics. Wilbur had grown up in Seattle, but the city, he says, changed around him. And then in 2020, when the George Floyd protests in Seattle turned violent, they made a decision.
17: We looked at each other and said, no, we can't live this way. This is it.
13: Paul Chabot is the realtor who helped the Wilburs make the move to McKinney. He runs Conservative Move, which works with people who want to relocate from blue states to red. For those who want to make the opposite move, there's a service too, Flee Red States. Chabot's clients, he says, feel outnumbered and tired of being judged for their politics.
18: It's not like people are leaving just because they hate Democrats. They don't like Democrat policies, but they really feel like they are alone, alienated, ostracized.
13: The geographic shift highlighted by Wilbur and Davis is part of a larger trend, something known as ideological sorting or ideological migration. Americans are choosing communities that align with their beliefs. There's been a lot of focus on this in recent years, and while politics are often a factor, researchers say it's usually not the most important one. Stephen Webster is a political science professor at Indiana University. He says Americans do prefer to live near co-partisans, people who agree with them politically.
19: But the desire to live near a co-partisan is nowhere near the desire that Americans express for other things.
13: Those other things? They may include lower taxes, a shorter commute to work, better schools, and a welcoming church. Regardless of the reason for this sorting, though, it does physically divide Americans along the same lines that have already divided them politically. Again, Jessa Davis.
16: When people leave places like Odessa or are too afraid to leave their house, being their authentic selves, it does insulate people from ever having to challenge those beliefs.
13: Wilbur, too, acknowledges the lost opportunities for conversations that could heal Americans' political divisions. It's one thing they can both agree on. Scott Newman, NPR News, Washington.
1: LAist 89.3, LAist app, Julia Paskin back with David Wagner with No Time to Waste, folks. We are in the last few minutes of this hour as we are working on a $10,000 challenge. It is our June member drive, and it is the end of the first fiscal year without any federal funding, not a dime coming through. And we used to be able to depend on that. We did structurally depend on that money, but now we depend on you. So we need you to be one of the final 10 sustainers in the final minutes of this hour to stay on track so that we can actually unlock a $10,000 challenge. And David, do you want to explain what a sustainer means? Because I know that's kind of inside talk, right?
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1: 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If you're worried that it's going to take too much time, it is a very easy process. It takes just a few minutes. You can choose to give just a few dollars a month, and it will make such a big impact, especially as we are trying to make up some lost ground here on this $10,000 challenge. This $10,000, that's a lot of money in public media land. We need your help to unlock it. We literally cannot do this work without you. If you've ever wondered, you know, why do I like LAist? Why do I like listening to NPR and reading the stories, the original reporting that comes out of the LAist newsroom? It is because we are community funded. We aren't pursuing these different kind of for-profit interests that our colleagues in other newsrooms have to contend with. We are only accountable to you. So that means we need to hear from you now. 866-888-5722, laist.com/give.
4: 10 sustainers to go. We've got about a minute left here. Step up. We need to hear from you. Give whatever works for you. Don't think that you can just sit on the sidelines here anymore, that you can kind of skate under the, unnoticed here. Mm-hmm. We are noticing the lack of people stepping up right now, and we are counting on you to turn the tide here. We did have a little mini rally there. We got a number of people signing up. It has slowed down again, though, so we need to hear from you. The future of public radio is all about you. Federal funding is